0: She noticed tariffs added up to $20 to the price.
1: I think the tariffs are bad. Making a worse deal for a country's trade does not mean we'll get more stuff out of it.
0: David Morgan lives in North Carolina and supports tariffs. Low-wage competition from China sank his furniture company.
2: Business dried up and we didn't have the orders. We filed Chapter 11 and sold off a lot of our stuff.
0: The poll shows most Americans see a potential solution. Cut tariffs on China in exchange for China buying more U.S. agricultural goods. Frank Langford, NPR News, Washington.
3: The Missouri Supreme Court ruled that a map aimed at netting another seat for Republicans is in effect. As St. Louis Public Radio's Jason Rosenbaum reports, the decision is yet another blow for Democrats in a mid-decade redistricting scramble set off by President Trump.
4: Missouri lawmakers passed a map last year that seeks to convert Democratic Representative Emanuel Cleaver's Kansas City-based district into a GOP-leaning seat. But two voters sued, contending that the submission of referendum signatures prevented that map from going into effect. But the Missouri Supreme Court ruled unanimously that the new map is in effect until Missouri Secretary of State verifies it has enough signatures. That might not happen until a few days before the state's primary, and that may be too late into the election process to switch to a map that's more favorable to Cleaver. The court's decision comes as states like Louisiana, Alabama, and Tennessee are eliminating heavily Democratic majority-minority seats, thanks to the U.S. Supreme Court's decision weakening the Voting Rights Act. For NPR News, I'm Jason Rosenbaum in Jefferson City.
3: The clipping economy is booming. NPR's Bobby Allen reports on the video editors who turn long content into short videos to make money for clip-for-cash campaigns.
5: Behind the flurry of short video clips flooding Instagram, TikTok, and X are people who edit down hundreds of videos a day into viral snippets in response to bounties put up by companies and influencers, typically paying around 50 cents per thousand views. Several clippers told NPR they quit their day jobs to clip full-time. An agency founder said clipping is the new TV commercial or billboard in the age of scrolling. Ad executive Lou Pascala says this shadow economy is a race to the bottom.
6: The movie trailer gets a lot more views than a movie. So it's not a new phenomenon, but I think the reality is that in the, you know, attention deficit economy that we now live in, if you can't say it's shorter, people aren't going to see it.
5: A leading clipping agency executive said most clippers are between the ages of 16 and 24. Bobby Allen, NPR News.
3: This is NPR. UK Prime Minister Keir Starmer says he has no intention of resigning, despite growing calls within his Labour Party for him to step down. Several junior ministers quit in protest. Last week, Labour suffered significant losses in local elections, raising concerns about its future in national elections. The Eurovision Song Contest launched today in Vienna, Austria. NPR's Chloe Veltman reports geopolitical rifts are casting a shadow over the annual international singing extravaganza, now in its 70th year.
7: The 2026 Eurovision entry from Israel, performed by Noam Bitan, is sung in three languages, English, Hebrew and French, to both reflect the artist's multilingual background and potentially increase the song's international appeal. But five countries, Iceland, Ireland, the Netherlands, Slovenia and Spain, pulled out after organisers decided to allow Israel to compete. Pro-Palestinian protests at the last two contests called for Israel to be disbarred over the war in Gaza, as well as allegations it attempted to manipulate voting to favour its entry. The organisers are expecting both anti- and pro-Israel demonstrations in the run-up to the finals on Saturday. Chloe Veltman, NPR News.
3: A man has pleaded guilty to an auto break-in last year in Atlanta that police say resulted in the theft of unreleased music by Beyonce. News outlets say Kelvin Evans broke into a parked Jeep Wagoneer rented by a choreographer and dancer for Beyonce. Stolen items included hard drives containing the unreleased music, footage plans, and concert set lists. Atlanta police have not recovered the items. This is NPR.
8: 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Other contributors include 20th Century Studios with Ella McKay, a new comedy from James L. Brooks, starring Emma Mackey, Jamie Lee Curtis with Albert Brooks and Woody Harrelson. Ella McKay in theaters December 12th.
9: This is The World. I'm Marco Werman.
10: And I'm Carolyn Beeler. We start off across the pond today, where British Prime Minister Keir Starmer is under growing pressure to step down. That would make him the fifth prime minister to go in just 5 years.
9: In the past 24 hours, more than 80 of his Labour Party lawmakers have called on the UK leader.

0: to resign. That's after disastrous local election results last week. Today, Starmer refused to go. As the World's Europe correspondent Orla Barry reports, Starmer told his cabinet that the public wants us to get on with governing, and that's what he's determined to do.
1: I know that people are frustrated by the state of Britain, frustrated by politics, and some people frustrated with me.
2: This speech by Keir Starmer yesterday was supposed to convince his Labour Party colleagues that he was the only man who could govern Britain through to the next election. Clearly, it didn't work.
3: He no longer has the confidence of the party. And what we found last Thursday was that he absolutely doesn't have the confidence of the electorate.
2: Labour lawmaker Graeme Stringer is among dozens of MPs today calling on Starmer to go. Several government ministers also stepped down from their positions this afternoon, saying Starmer needed to set out a timetable for his departure. Some lawmakers, like Jenny Chapman, told the BBC they still believe in the Prime Minister.
4: It will be a shock to absolutely nobody that I am completely supporting the Prime Minister. Part of that is because he was elected, he got a majority, he's taken the Labour Party on a huge journey, and he's won the right to serve a term.
2: And around 100 Labour lawmakers signed a letter this afternoon saying Starmer should stay. But poll after poll shows the UK leader is not popular with the public.
5: I think he's seen the biggest decline in popularity of any Prime Minister since polling began.
2: Tom Cagle is a politics lecturer at Nottingham Trent University. Last week's local election results showed Labour is losing voters not just to the left-wing Green Party, but to Reform UK, the populist right-wing party of Nigel Farage.
5: I think there is just a general unhappiness among the electorate right now that certainly the two main parties aren't working, and they may as well try Reform UK and also the Greens on the left. The argument being if, you know, Labour and the Conservatives haven't been able to deal with the challenges and problems facing the country, well, why not give the new kids on the block a try of it? Surely it can't go any worse.
2: Long-time Labour voters in Ashton-under-Lyne, a Labour heartland in the northwest of England, told local TV news this week they had voted for Farage's Reform Party for the first time.
6: How did you vote yesterday?
7: Reform.
6: What is it about Reform that appeals to you?
7: It's just not Labour. Right, that's all I can say.
8: Anything but Labour.
2: Anything but Labour. Sam Power, a politics lecturer at Bristol University, says it's not that unusual for voters to suddenly abandon left-wing parties for right-wing populist ones.
9: This has been a sort of long-standing trend in British politics, but also actually politics across the world, right? If you look at the areas where Donald Trump gains much of his support, it's from the white working class, from the Rust Belt states in the United States. And these are what might be understood as traditional Democrat heartlands.
2: In the last 20 or 30 years, Power says, Labour has moved from being the party of the white working class in Britain to what he calls the party of the graduate class. Keir Starmer, a highly educated former human rights lawyer, is often described as out of touch with Labour's traditional working class base. And then there's the charisma problem.
10: He's not a charismatic leader. He's not a charismatic prime minister like, say, Tony Blair, you know, the last Labour leader to win a landslide.
2: Alia Middleton, a politics expert at the University of Surrey, says Labour's sweeping victory in the 2024 general election wasn't driven by any enthusiasm for Starmer, but by public frustration after years of successive Conservative governments. Now voters are becoming disillusioned with Labour, she says, as it fails to tackle high energy bills and rising inflation. Starmer may be on thin ice, but Middleton says for now, it looks like he'll be staying at 10 Downing Street.
10: He is being saved at the moment by, well, when Tony Blair eventually agreed to a timetable for departure, there was Gordon Brown waiting in the wings. There isn't necessarily a Gordon Brown figure waiting in the wings to replace Starmer.
2: Today, Starmer said the Labour Party has a process for challenging a leader, and that had not been triggered. A challenger needs the open support of 81 MPs, and so far, no lawmaker has publicly declared themselves a contender. Why the Prime Minister might want to stay in the job when so many want him out is a subject the politics lecturer Sam Power says he thinks about often. British Prime Ministers, he says, are a little like soccer managers.
9: They get screamed at from all angles. And half the time you're looking at them thinking, gosh, why would anyone do this job? And then they're suddenly fired. But they very, very rarely quit of their own volition. They always think they're one victory away from turning things around. And I think the Prime Minister is very, very similar.
2: Starmer's reluctance to go may also put King Charles in an awkward spot. Tomorrow is the King's speech, a day when King Charles reads out in Parliament the British government's legislative agenda for the year ahead. But who will be in charge to see that agenda through is anyone's guess. For The World, I'm Orla Barry.
0: Nearly every aspect of politics in Israel seems to now unfold in the shadow of October 7th, 2023. Today, a new comprehensive study was released detailing sexual violence allegedly perpetrated by Hamas during the 2023 attacks. That comes after yesterday's passage in the Israeli parliament of a controversial law. It establishes a special military tribunal for more than 250 Hamas fighters captured after the massacre. For more on what's happening, we reached out to Jerusalem-based journalist Noga Tarnopolsky. She told me she is not convinced that establishing a tribunal would achieve its objectives.
8: It was presented very bombastically by its sponsors as kind of a new Eichmann trial, right? As laying the groundwork for really, I would say, spectacular special military tribunals for about 250 or a little bit more, what are called elite Hamas forces, the Nukba force that were in charge, in a way, the leaders of this invasion on October 7th. But the law raises more questions than any kind of road towards the future, because there are already laws in the state of Israel, certainly for under military law, to try any of these Nukba force militants who are in Israeli jails. And the big question that arises is, why haven't they been put on trial yet? Why did the government wait for more than 2.5 years before even addressing the subject of justice? And what it appears to be is that the government is under more and more pressure because it has blocked, and in particular, Prime Minister Netanyahu himself has blocked any and all efforts to establish a state commission of inquiry into the events of October 7th. And as a result, the government is trying to leave the impression on the Israeli public that it does care about justice and has passed what is basically a superfluous show-off law.
0: So you were referring to an Eichmann trial. That would be Nazi Adolf Eichmann, who was captured in Argentina and tried in Israel and put to death in 1962, yeah?
8: That's right. But it goes beyond that, because Prime Minister Netanyahu continuously since 2023 has referred to the Hamas invasion as the worst attack against Jews since the Holocaust. It's become something of a slogan for him. And yet at the same time, we see that he and his ministers have spent the last week diminishing those events. Prime Minister Netanyahu was asked about the significance of what happened on October 7th and his responsibility on a CBS interview, and he responded that actually what counts is how he handled the aftermath, as if that day means nothing. His finance minister, Bezalel Smotrich, caused a massive outrage by claiming that sitting around a cabinet table with an Arab member in it is worse than what happened on the day of the massacre of October 7th, in which, you know, more than 1,200 people were killed. And so we see simultaneous efforts by the government to diminish the significance of what happened, to make the fact that they've blocked any and all investigation palatable, and yet at the same time, facing really massive public pressure, they passed this law to make it seem as if they actually are interested in justice.
0: Just on a practical kind of matter, how would the tribunal balance demands for justice and national security with defendants' rights and international legal standards?
8: Well, what its sponsors argue is that this law will exempt them even from the standards of Israeli law regarding defendants' rights. But again, Israel has a very robust system of military justice under which all of these elite Hamas forces could and probably will eventually be tried.
0: And next, Noga, can you tell us about this report released today by the Independent Civil Commission that calls sexual violence systematic, widespread, and integral to the October 7th assault by Hamas. Is this an official investigation?
8: It's not an official investigation. Again, the Netanyahu government has blocked any and all investigations into what led to and what happened on October 7th. There were widespread accusations or claims of sexual violence against Hamas all along. And there are even some videos that people may remember, GoPro videos of sexual violence committed by Hamas terrorists that they themselves filmed and broadcast, some of them streaming live. So it's been widely known that there was significant sexual violence, but never before has the matter been studied systematically and professionally. Since the Israeli government is not investigating, what happened in this case is really an all-star board of internationally known forensic lawyers in part and other experts who got together and for a period of 2 years have investigated exactly what happened. They gathered more than 10,000 pieces of documentary evidence. It makes for very hard reading. There are even documented cases, for example, of family members forced to commit sexual violence on each other. It's very painstaking and very painful, but it makes the case that the Israeli government should have been making all along.
0: Interestingly, that report comes one day after New York Times columnist Nick Kristof published a column describing rape and other sexual violence against Palestinian male and female prisoners by Israeli authorities. I mean, there seems to be a lot of allegations implicating both sides of atrocities. What do you think is the significance of this particular moment, Noga?
8: Nick Kristof was here in Israel and in the West Bank, and he spoke to about 13 prisoners whose words I don't doubt at all. But what he did is publish, I would say, almost an experiential narrative of what he heard from former prisoners. And it is well known in Israel that the prison service has been significantly degraded, and even the military prison service. Let's remember that Prime Minister Netanyahu put in charge of the Israel Prison Bureau a convicted terrorist, Itamar Ben-Gvir, a man known his entire life as a hooligan, as a violent racist thug. This is who is in charge of Israeli police and prisons. So I wasn't surprised to see this report from Nick Kristof, but I just find it difficult to compare that to a 2-year deep investigation with so many thousands and thousands of pieces of evidence. I just think that while both reports reveal something terrible, they're just very different pieces of paper, if we could say that.
0: Journalist Noga Tarnopolsky joined us today from Jerusalem. You're with The World.
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12: President Trump arrives in Beijing on Wednesday, meeting with China's president about the trade war and more. I'm Steve Inskeep. We're hosting the program from Beijing this week. And here's a big question. Can a U.S. company replace the rare earth minerals that China cut off? On the next Morning Edition from NPR News.
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17: This is The World. I'm Carolyn Beeler. Polycystic ovary syndrome, or PCOS, impacts as many as 1 in 8 women, according to the World Health Organization. But for years, patients and providers have argued that the name causes misunderstandings and misdiagnoses. As of today, the syndrome has a new name, polyendocrine metabolic ovarian syndrome, or PMOS. Doctors are hailing it as a potential game changer for a syndrome with a wide array of symptoms that often goes undiagnosed. Helena Teed spearheaded the research effort that brought about this change. She's director of the Monash Center for Health Research and Implementation in Australia. She joined us from the European Congress of Endocrinology in Prague, where the change was announced. She began by describing the syndrome.
18: So what it is an endocrine condition, which means our endocrine system involves hormones, which are chemical messengers that move around the body and send messages pretty much to every part of the body. And in this condition, those hormones are disrupted, and that disruption then causes a range of features. And those features include effects on our skin, our hair, our metabolic features, so high risk of diabetes, high blood pressure, high cholesterol, and heart disease. And it also has effects on the reproductive system, which include problems such as the ovaries not releasing eggs regularly, increased infertility, and pregnancy complications. And all of that comes together affecting our mental health and quality of life.
17: And what was wrong with the old name?
18: All of it. So unfortunately, the old name focused on the ovary and suggested this was an ovary condition, so polycystic ovary syndrome. The ovary suffers because of those hormonal disruptions. It's not the primary source of the problem.
17: It's a symptom, not a cause.
18: Yep, and it only gives you one very narrow part of the condition. And there are no increase in abnormal cysts in this condition. So what we have is a name that focuses on the ovary and calls it about cysts, which they do not exist in this condition.
17: And so what impact did that name not accurately capturing the condition have on patients, which is really the bottom line here?
18: Really profound. So what people don't realize about a name and the sort of characteristic way a condition is characterized is that that impacts policy. And it impacts research funding, and that impacts the evidence, the guidelines, the education, and the care that a woman receives. So if you have a condition that's only thought to be about ovaries, everyone is only educated in medical school under infertility for 1 hour in 6 years, which of course is what happened for many of us. And so we think of it as an ovary condition. Whereas when you actually recognize that, for example, research funding, such as in the NIH, is all coming out, or has previously all come out of a very, very small reproductive women's and children's health budget. So it's got a massive flow on effect all the way from policy, research, evidence, education, and therefore care. And that's why we needed to fix this, the name, and recharacterizing it in a much broader space, right from policy to the guidelines and to the care that people receive.
17: I'm curious then why you all left the word ovary in the name. If this is an endocrine condition, as you say, it is about so much more than ovaries.
18: Yes.
17: And I understand there is some emerging research suggesting there is a similar syndrome that appears to have a lot of overlap in men. So why leave the word ovary in there?
18: So one of the things that we put a lot of focus on, because it was a priority for patients, was about making sure that the stigma and the appropriate cultural framing of the name was considered. And whilst it is clear it does have reproductive features, labelling a condition as a reproductive disorder can have quite profound stigmatising implications for men, especially in cultures and countries where your fertility or your reproductive system is linked to your actual worth in your community. And that does happen in many areas around the world. But we needed to recognize that there is quite significant impact on the reproductive system. And the ovary hormones do contribute to this. So the endocrine features from the ovary are important. The arrest of the egg development is important in terms of ovulation and infertility. And then the ovary actual hormones also then contribute to the endocrine features of the condition. So it's not that it isn't important, it's just not the primary part, which is why it was changed from ovary, the gland, to ovarian, which actually more relates to the function within that gland. And on the possible potential phenotype or group or variant in men, there's been research going on for a long time about whether this is a condition in men. It has never been clinically described. It doesn't have a reproductive feature at all. It may be that there's an increased metabolic risk, But when you have had a name that has been incorrectly named for decades with the amount of harm that it's done for women, and you might, just might, have a male variant, which is different with no reproductive implications, you can't sit and wait and leave women suffering. This has been neglected for way too long.
19: Mm-hmm.
18: So if there is a variant of this disorder in men, it will just have a different name.
19: And so can you explain in a way that's accessible to our listeners what the criteria are now for PMOS?
18: Yes, the PMOS still has the same diagnostic criteria because they're largely endocrine. They're largely related to the hormones. So one of the important things to recognize here is the condition hasn't changed. It's just finally the name has caught up with the science and the clinical experience that patients have. And the effects of this condition start in adolescence, and they last lifelong. They don't finish at menopause, but they change over a woman's lifespan. In adolescence, the hair and acne, the androgenal male type hormones are most predominant. In the 20s and 30s, it's often more the effects on from the ovary and on the ovary, including fertility and pregnancy complications. As women get older, it can be problems with the womb lining or endometrium, but very much those metabolic effects like diabetes and heart disease and effects on the liver. And almost all of those are preventable, but they're not preventable if you're not thinking about them, if you're not screening for them, and if you're not being treated for them. And because of all of that, the delays in diagnosis were profound. The neglect and dissatisfaction in care was high. And so the psychological features and impact on quality of life are really high. So getting recognition of this condition and getting it screened and treated is what we need to do now.
19: So if there is an increase in diagnosis, what treatments will be more accessible to people? What treatment options are out there, and how are some of the things you just mentioned preventable?
18: Yeah, so one of the things about the treatments is there are effective treatments, but because this condition has been so neglected for so long, for example, the FDA and most agencies around the world have virtually no medications that are actually approved for this indication. So they're not approved for PMOS, even though there are medications that are effective. They just haven't been applied so much to be regulated for this condition. But for example, the birth control pill is used in this condition not because it causes contraception, but because it addresses directly the hormone or endocrine imbalance that you see.
19: Right.
18: And so when you've got a young adolescent girl in front of you with her mum and you're trying to explain, not that you're putting on the birth control pill, but you're putting her on these medications because they will correct the hormone imbalance. So even reframing the hormonal treatments is important. Metformin, which is a medication around 100 years old, actually originally derived from lavender, is actually really effective for treating insulin resistance, which is another one of those hormone disturbances. And there are also anti-androgens or agents that can address the endocrine disturbance. So the treatments all treat the endocrine or hormone features. But we should have a lot more medications in this condition, and we don't because we haven't had any research on all those issues because it's only been put in the ovary research bucket until now.
19: Helena Teed spearheaded the years-long research effort to rename the syndrome to PMOS. She's director of the Monash Center for Health Research and Implementation in Australia.
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0: This is The World. I'm Marco Werman. There have been dramatic U.S. federal cuts to science research grants in the past year, particularly hard hit rare disease research, which has always been difficult to fund. But global research collaborations are forging ahead, led by some of the people who are most impacted by these diseases. Reporter Tipa Fernandez, whose own daughter has a rare genetic disorder, takes us into the world of Nicolaides-Baraitser syndrome, where families are demanding answers for their children. Her reporting, funded by the Pulitzer Center, starts in the British countryside.
2: Meet Harley. He's almost 21 and thrilled to be out in nature in Marston Vale, England, visiting his friend Callum.
1: Callum, Harley wants you. Slow down.
2: Harley is grinning from ear to ear. Harley's smile is one I know well. My own teen daughter Maya has a near identical one. Harley, Callum, and Maya all have a very rare genetic condition called Nicolaides-Baraitser syndrome. These three are genetic siblings. And there are many moments of joy for Harley, like being out with his friend Callum racing around this nature park. Harley's mum, Lisa Smith, noticed his challenges the day he was born.
3: Harley just seemed to be really, really struggling from day one. And I kept going back to the doctors with him and saying there's something wrong. And there was like, no, there isn't. For weeks and weeks and weeks.
2: Harley was diagnosed in 2008, number 23 in the world, with the syndrome which is colloquially called NCBRS.
3: So he's nonverbal. He's very behind intellectually. He doesn't understand a lot of what you say to him. That's never posed a problem to us. It's more when he's ill. That's when it's hard, when he's having his seizures. He's had pneumonia several times. He's had kidney failure.
2: His mum and dad do most everything for Harley. They feed him, bathe him, and thanks to the UK's national disability system, they have access to big public bathrooms with the equipment necessary for a caregiver to toilet an adult.
4: Harley! Sit still. Sit still.
1: And then, yeah, they can lock it on their side. Paul, do you want to lock it?
5: We are just at the beginning of figuring this out for NCBRS.
2: Dr. Jacqueline Harris runs the Epigenetics Clinic at Kennedy Krieger Institute in Baltimore.
5: What are the things that everybody with NCBRS kind of struggles with, and what is the pattern that we see over and over again in these kids?
2: She's just starting one of the first major studies into NCBRS symptoms.
1: Yeah, how was your testing with Phil? Did it go okay?
6: Great.
1: I'm so glad. And how is your EEG with Evan?
6: Good, I watched Ratatouille.
2: She's keenly interested in taking some of what is known of the 330 cases and going deeper.
5: More than just saying people with NCBRS have intellectual disability, you know, what kinds of things does everybody with NCBRS struggle with?
2: Little is known about rare syndromes until research like this is done. Another kind of study that could further explain Nicolaides-Baraitser syndrome would use animals, specifically mouse models, where the same genetic mutation that Harley has is replicated in mice and studied.
5: This work hasn't yet been done in NCBRS, but when we look at mouse models of some of the related disorders, what we see is that the phenotype or the symptoms, specifically talking about the cognitive symptoms of the disorder, seem to be, at least in animal models, correctable into postnatal life, meaning actually even in young adult mice, we can give the mice therapies and the mice can get smarter.
2: What she is saying here stopped me in my tracks. This could be life-changing for people with NCBRS. Imagine if Harley could toilet himself, or Maya could hold down a job. Studies using mouse models is something research scientist in London, Stephanie F. The Mew, has been trying to get off the ground at the Institute of Neurology at the University College of London.
25: We need to first establish some kind of model that we can test therapies in, and we've been trying to get people on board to help us create the appropriate mouse models.
2: This work is not cheap, but it's not that expensive either. For her mouse model study, F. The Mew estimates she needs about 100,000 British pounds, about $130,000.
25: We can develop patient-specific cell models, and then we can use those to try and add some of the molecules with the replacement therapies or the silencing molecules where we stop the mutated version of the gene being functional and see what happens to those cells.
7: And for human cell-based testing, also not that complicated to do, she needs one of these. I'm inside the Neurology Institute's sterile area where a large floor-to-ceiling incubator holds specimens. It's called a biobank.
25: We would like to collect all of the NCBRS families together in the sense that we can collect biomaterial from them. So that will be basically making a NCBRS biobank to have readily patient-derived material from the people who are directly impacted by NCBRS, so that we can then have that handy for whenever we have a research lab or somebody who is interested in using that material to understand more about the disease.
7: When my daughter was diagnosed in 2020, we were told there was no cure nor medicine and we should continue to seek therapies, physical therapy, occupational therapy, speech therapy, to help her. But what will her future be like? To date, that's information none of us NCBRS families know. FTMU says it doesn't have to be this way.
25: One aim of the study would be to be able to predict what the progression of the disease is going to look like for a family.
7: And with science and technological advances, getting these answers is possible, she says. Risham Ejaz, a Canadian geneticist, made one of the first major findings about NCBRS.
8: And what we found that is that individuals who have NCBRS all share a very characteristic pattern on their DNA as a result of their SMARCA2 gene not working.
7: But like so many other researchers in the field that I talk to, there is this major issue.
8: So for me, a lot of the work that I do is unfunded.
7: Ejaz says much of the progress made to date by scientists only happened because families of children with Nicolaides-Baraitse syndrome organized themselves and pushed the scientific community to research. Families like this one.
9: I'm Michelle, mum of Callum.
10: My name is Callum.
11: Good boy, and I'm Lee, Callum's dad.
7: Callum was 20 months old when he was diagnosed with Nicolaides-Baraitse syndrome.
9: Got garlic bread, Callum.
10: Garlic bread.
7: That's Callum figuring out dinner with his parents.
9: So you just want pizza?
10: Yeah, pizza and garlic bread.
7: Callum is now 20.
11: Your magic word?
10: Please.
9: Good boy.
7: When Callum was born, his dad, Lee Reevey, was 19 and mum Michelle was 20. They were told Callum was the 7th NCBRS person in the whole world. The 7th known case. What were you thinking, Michelle?
9: Oh, we were just scared. We was alone.
7: The young couple immediately began searching for information to help their son.
11: Not even the doctors knew nothing, not even the specialists knew a lot, you know, how to help us. You know, at one point we were told he'd never walk, never talk.
7: The Reeveys looked for any other children with this diagnosis. Through an online mums group, they started finding other NCBRS families. And in 2010, Michelle and Lee coaxed some of them to come together, the first ever NCBRS gathering.
11: That was attended by 3 UK families and 3 families from Europe and the 2 geneticists who clinically diagnosed Callum. And for me personally, that was when I got the sense of this is what we need. We need this community, and not just for us. Everybody needs this community.
7: From there, the Reeveys began building what they call the NCBRS Foundation. It's like a global community organization that serves as a gathering place for families with children who are medical genetic mysteries.
11: Nothing's known about it. You know, how is this syndrome ever going to get on the map? You know, how are others going to get support when there's nothing out there for them?
7: Reeveys' group is not just families supporting each other. It has a science arm that is single-handedly pushing the field to learn more about Nicolaides-Baraitse syndrome.
11: There's very limited research on NCBRS at the moment. So that is one of the things our scientific advisory board is working on, is to map out the syndrome, severity of mutations, see how severe they are.
7: It's the kind of research Dr. Jacqueline Harris at Kennedy Krieger in Baltimore practices.
5: So I don't want the families of people with NCBRS to just be people on whom science is done too, but in fact to be partners in that scientific journey from the very beginning.
7: back at her lab in Baltimore.
1: Good job. Smile and show me all those teeth. Ooh, lovely. Lovely. All right. Now,
7: Dr. Harris's epigenetic study of NCBRS is underway, but funding the work is challenging.
5: Currently, the climate is very hostile towards science in general, and definitely rare disease is taking a large brunt of that pain.
7: The trickle-down of the Trump NIH cuts has been swift.
5: So, for example, I have had a handful of grants withdrawn, NIH grants withdrawn, that were slated for funding because there were international collaborations. And in rare disease, that's a very necessary and very good thing to have these sort of collaborations. But currently, that's looked upon as something negative or bad and caused us to lose this funding.
7: Dr. Harris has had to rely on private philanthropy to get her current NCBRS study going while she waits on government grant decisions.
1: Perfect. Flip them over like someone handed you a big pizza. Do you like pizza?
6: Yeah.
1: Yeah, all right.
7: But good. She plows ahead with the research. The 333 NCBRS families deserve it, she says. For The World, I'm Deepa Fernandes.

0: Japan has a good handful of cultural exports that have gained such massive popularity worldwide that they are truly global at this point. Sushi, matcha, anime, manga. But there's a traditional art form known as rakugo that has not taken off as an export. Some American storytellers are trying to change that. Minnesota Public Radio's Jacob Aloy has our story.
1: When Katsura Sunshine first visited Japan in the late 90s, he didn't expect he'd end up moving there.
2: I went to Japan thinking I'd stay for a couple months and just see some theater and get some inspiration. And then my third day there, I said, I'm never going back to Canada.
1: Born Gregory Robick, Sunshine visited Japan as a theater artist, initially interested in learning about kabuki. Until one night, he found himself in a yakitori restaurant.
2: And I saw this Japanese storytelling where a single person, the performer in a kimono, kneels on a cushion and with only two simple props, a hand towel and the fan, weaves these stories. And I immediately fell in love with it. I said, this is what I was born to do.
1: What Sunshine had witnessed was rakugo, which is sort of a mashup of stand-up comedy and funny stories where the performer embodies multiple characters.
2: The first part is a lot like stand-up comedy. It's the storyteller's own material, and it's some observational comedy or the kind of jokes that they like. And also, though, it's a little bit of like cultural explanation that will help you understand or appreciate the story proper.
3: When we begin storytelling shows in Japan, we start with a greeting to the audience called Aisatsu. Japanese atmosphere right here. In Japanese, we say this. Minasama go raijo itadaki arigatou gozaimasu. Atsuku onrei o moshiagemasu. Watakushi kou miete mo rakugoka nan desu. Katsura Sanshi. Aratame rokudai Katsura Bunshi no 15 ban me no deshi no Katsura San ni kagayaku to kakemashite. Katsura Sunshine de gozaimasu. Dozo yoroshiku onegai itashimasu. So the same greeting translated directly into English goes something like this. Ladies and gentlemen, thank you for coming. So sometimes English is a little bit shorter.
2: And then you get a sense of what story the audience might like, and you decide on the story, and then you bring your introduction stand-up comedy material towards the theme of the story proper. And these are passed down from master to apprentice through the ages up to the present day.
1: The fables go as far back as the 1600s, when rakugo began to form. And there are actually two distinct versions of rakugo, one associated with Tokyo and the other with Osaka. Matthew Shores is a senior lecturer in Japanese studies at the University of Sydney and a rakugo scholar. He says that while the Tokyo version is more focused on the verbal aspects of the storytelling,
4: historically, I think it's generally agreed the Osaka variety tends to be more musical, tends to be more theatrical. Performers are generally more bubbly. Even their kimono tend to be more flamboyant in color, more bright pastels as opposed to, you know, say, darker blacks, navies, and browns.
1: Katsura Sunshine comes from the Osaka school, which feels right given his bright hair and jolly demeanor. His road to becoming a professional rakugo storyteller included a three-year traditional apprenticeship with the legendary Japanese TV presenter and comedian Katsura Bunshi VI. It was Bunshi who gave Sunshine his stage name. And it's under that stage name that he's performed across the world in English, French, and Japanese, even at official events put on by the Japanese government. Sunshine is one of the first Westerners in rakugo's history who underwent training and became a professional rakugo storyteller. Which isn't surprising, since rakugo hasn't really caught on outside of Japan in the way other Japanese art has.
4: It requires work from the audience through imagination.
1: Rakugo scholar Matthew Shores.
4: If you have a folding fan and a hand towel and you ask people to believe that these can become anything, it takes work from the audience.
5: In English, we try to make a story very clear.
1: Mai Ozeki is also known as Katsura Moonlight. She grew up in Japan and moved to New York several years ago. She's actually an apprentice of Katsura Sunshine. She performs in English and Japanese, and she says audiences in each language react very differently.
5: In front of Japanese audience, they are quite quiet, kind of. But try to listen very carefully. As U.S. audience, totally different. So their reaction is very openly and expressive, like, who? Oh my God. So, sometimes people speaking. So, which is really exciting as a performer. But I love both ways.
1: But while reactions might differ across cultures, there's a universal quality to Rakugo, says Katsura Sunshine.
2: This art form has crossed the centuries. It's been able to cross the passage of time. And so I think it crosses borders just as easily, language barriers and border barriers, just as easily as it's crossed the barriers of time.
1: Sunshine even predicts that Rakugo will become mainstream in Western pop culture. In addition to his regular performances in Japan, Sunshine has a pretty robust social media presence. He also performs monthly off-Broadway in New York, along with his apprentices. And he and his apprentices also travel to comedy clubs and theaters across the U.S. and internationally.
5: I hope it becomes something like sake or like sushi. Yeah, something that people recognize instantly.
1: For The World, I'm Jacob Aloy, St. Paul.
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0: This is The World. I'm Carolyn Beeler. French President Emmanuel Macron is in Kenya today. He is co-hosting a summit of some 30 African heads of state in Nairobi. France used to attend events like this in its former French-speaking colonies in West Africa, but many of them have spurned France in recent years. This is the first such summit Macron has hosted in Anglophone Africa. The World's Jerry Hedden reports on how Paris is looking for new alliances on the continent and how things are going so far for Macron in a region where France does not have a long history.
13: This Nairobi conference is called Africa Forward, but Emmanuel Macron opened it by looking back.
14: Thank you, Mr. President, dear William, my dear friend. And I'm pleased to come back on Nairobi 7 years after my first trip, my first official visit in your country. And it was the first visit ever of a French president. And which was honestly completely crazy to imagine.
13: The William he's talking to is William Ruto, Kenya's president. Macron's opening tone sounded like a shot at bonding with some old pal at a time when France's historical bonds in Africa have been all but severed.
15: Well, I think he's on this trip to make some business. You know, it's finished for us, France-Afrique.
13: This is Françoise Dreyfus, a political analyst in Paris. France-Afrique refers to France's ongoing influence in its former West African and Sahel colonies, the so-called Francophone Africa.
15: Since we don't have any more good relationships with our previous colonies, especially in Sahel, we have to look after new markets.
13: Relations in the Sahel began to sour in 2020 after a military coup in Mali. Chad, Burkina Faso, and Niger soon followed. New populist juntas fanned anti-French sentiment and cut economic, military, and diplomatic ties with Paris. France-Afrique, they said, was nothing but neocolonialism. Macron, who's been in power for 10 years, has tried to mend fences to no avail. So in Kenya, he's dusting off his English, and organizers say signing a slew of new economic deals.
15: As we don't have the memories of colonization in Anglophone colonies, then it's a good place to go and try to make business.
13: Kenya was colonized by the British, not the French. France can say, hey, let's be friends, baggage free. But some Kenyans are skeptical. A Nairobi business owner named Kimani asked us not to use his last name out of fear of reprisals for criticizing his government's warming to France.
16: We have to form relationships with different countries around the world, but I don't think we're asking ourselves enough questions about why France has been rejected in West Africa. And if that is the case, how can we then benefit from a relationship with them?
13: Kimani says the perceived arrogance and paternalism that got France booted from Kenya's neighbors to the west, it's still around. He points to an incident that happened just yesterday.
17: Already? You're not waiting your turn.
18: I will make order.
13: That voice was Macron saying, I will make order. This was during a symposium on culture at the University of Nairobi. Some students in the audience were talking, and Macron suddenly stood up, took the stage and the mic from a woman's hand.
14: Excuse me. Everybody, hey, I'm sorry, guys. It's impossible to speak about culture, to have people like that super inspired coming here, making a speech with such a noise.
13: Some people applauded Macron, but the video of the incident has gone viral and a backlash against the French leader has begun.
16: You'd expect that when you make a visit to your friend's house and his kids are making noise, you expect him to be able to handle his kids.
13: Again, the businessman, Kimani.
16: You don't take the reins of that household and then start to discipline that individual's kids. When you have someone literally telling people to shut up or get out of the room, it gives us flashbacks to that colonial sort of approach.
15: He wants always to be at the center of the attention of people.
13: Again, Françoise Dreyfus.
15: The problem is that he thinks he knows everything. He is, I say it in French, il est méprisant with everybody.
13: Scornful, that is. This isn't the first time a modern French president has touched a sensitive colonial nerve in Africa. In 2007, then-president Nicolas Sarkozy gave a speech in Dakar, Senegal.
19: Le drame de l'Afrique. C'est que l'homme africain n'est pas assez entré dans l'histoire.
13: The tragedy in Africa, he said, is that the African man has not yet fully entered into history. Sarkozy went on to describe backward farmers living in a world without progress. That did not go down well. This week in Kenya, Macron didn't say anything nearly as offensive. And when the Africa Forward Summit wraps, he'll head home with a basket of investment deals worth over $30 billion. But he does leave behind a certain amount of skepticism about whether France really considers its new African friends as equal partners. For The World, I'm Jerry Haddon.
0: One bit of the online chatter about Macron's visit to Kenya has come from Farida Bemba Naburema. She's an activist from Togo who's been on our show before and wrote on X that musicians and artists don't get enough credit for what she called the political awakening of French-dominated Africa. The soured relationships Jerry was talking about. Now, Burema's followers then tweeted back with a short list of songs of African artists doing that awakening going back decades.

this track from Ivorian reggae artist Chiken Dia Fakoly, Plus Rien M'Étonne. Nothing surprises me anymore. It came out more than 20 years ago. In it, Fakoly sings about how the great powers of the world have split up the planet and divvied up its resources for themselves.

0: Those foreign leaders don't want us to be united, he sings. That theme was expressed in the 1960s by another artist that Naburima's followers pointed to, Franklin Bukaka from Congo.
1: Today it's a DRC, but it was Congo when Bukaka was writing politically conscious music like this, accompanied on piano by none other than a young Manu Dibango from Cameroon.

0: Ata Ozali in the Lingala language translates as regardless of who you are. 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In other words, no matter your ethnic background, you are firstly Congolese. You are African. The World is produced by GBH and PRX, broadcasting weekdays from the Nan and Bill Harris studio in Boston. I'm Marco Werman.
1: And I'm Carolyn Beeler. 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
1: Omer Bartov was born on an Israeli kibbutz, served in the Israel Defense Force, grew up committed to Zionist ideals, and is a Holocaust scholar. 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
4: This is the Ezra Klein Show. My guest today is the legendary technologist Stuart Brand. His latest book is called Maintenance.
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6: Live from NPR News in Washington, I'm Ryland Barton. President Trump is on his way to China for a summit with President Xi Jinping. The Iran war is expected to dominate the conversation, but it's also critical for trade talks between leaders of the world's two biggest economies, as NPR's Scott Horsley explains.
7: The White House says the president wants reciprocity and fairness. And to be sure, lots of countries around the world are concerned that China is distorting markets by producing too much and dumping the excess elsewhere. Trump also wants China to buy a lot more stuff from the United States. And China has made commitments to buy more in the past and then often fallen short of those promises. U.S. farmers, in particular, have paid a price when China started buying soybeans from Brazil instead, for example.
6: NPR's Scott Horsley reporting. Michigan congressional Democrats Debbie Dingell and Republican John Molinar have introduced a bill to ban Chinese cars in the U.S. From member station WEMU, Kevin Mershart reports.

0: were linked to China. Dingell says the timing is important with this week's upcoming China-U.S. summit.
1: We are not competing on a level playing field. When Chinese subsidizes its manufacturers, it manipulates its currency, it uses slave labor. That's not a level playing field.
0: China has been accused by the U.S. government of using technology to collect and transmit sensitive information from vehicles it produces. The legislation expands on orders from the first Trump and the Biden administrations by putting the protections into law. For NPR News, I'm Kevin Mershart in Ypsilanti, Michigan.
2: Alabama officials are holding a special primary election for four of the state's seven congressional seats. This was announced after the Supreme Court yesterday cleared the way for a Republican-led state to use a map that had previously been blocked by the courts. NPR's Ashley Lopez reports.
3: After the Supreme Court weakened the Voting Rights Act 2 weeks ago, there's been a flurry of GOP redistricting efforts in the South. And now Alabama can use a map that has one more seat that favors Republicans compared to the now defunct map that the lower court ordered. This ruling, however, came a week before the state's primary. Republican Governor Kay Ivey announced the state will hold a special primary for the four seats affected by the change. This is expected to cause some confusion for voters, particularly because this change was announced when absentee mail voting was already underway. The new special primary election will be held on August 11th. Ashley Lopez, NPR News.
2: Meanwhile, Missouri's Supreme Court today upheld new congressional districts that could help Republicans win an extra seat, but South Carolina's Republican-led state Senate rejected a move to hold a redistricting session. Nationwide, Republicans have gained about an 8-seat advantage over Democrats in the redistricting push set off by President Trump. You're listening to NPR News from Washington. eBay has rejected an unsolicited $56 billion takeover from GameStop, calling the proposal neither credible nor attractive. GameStop saw eBay as a vehicle to compete with Amazon and that its 1,600 stores could become drop-off and shipping locations. Kuwait says it detained four men with Iran's Islamic Revolutionary Guard Corps who tried to infiltrate the country. Iran says the men were performing a patrol mission when their navigation system failed, sending them into Kuwaiti waters. More from NPR's Aya Batraoui.
4: Kuwait's Interior Ministry says a group of six men landed on its Bubiyan Island on May 1st with a rented fishing boat to, quote, carry out a mission that included hostile acts against the state of Kuwait. It named all six and listed their rank in Iran's navy. The statement says Kuwaiti forces exchanged fire with the group and that a member of Kuwait's armed forces was wounded in the clashes. Kuwait says two of the men fled while the other four were arrested and confessed during interrogation to belonging to Iran's Revolutionary Guard. Iran has attacked Gulf Arab states with missiles and drones throughout the U.S.-Israeli war on it. But this incident in Kuwait marks the first time a Gulf Arab state says its forces clashed with Iranian forces on its soil. Aya Batraoui, NPR News, Dubai.
2: Jason Collins, the NBA's first openly gay player, has died. He was a pioneer for inclusion and an ambassador for the league. He had an 8-month battle with an aggressive form of a brain tumor. Collins played 13 years in the league for six different franchises. He announced he was gay in 2013 toward the end of his playing career. Jason Collins was 47 years old. This is NPR News.
5: 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This is NPR.

0: Barrett, the mother of all demos that creates much of the structure for modern computing that foresees many of the places we're ultimately going to go. They're creating The Well, one of the earliest online communities. They're with the whole Earth catalog, which Steve Jobs describes as an early inspiration for what we now think of as the internet.
1: When I was young, there was an amazing publication called The Whole Earth Catalog, which was one of the Bibles of my generation. It was created by a fellow named Stuart Brand, not far from here in Menlo Park, and he brought it to life with his poetic touch. This was in the late 60s, before personal computers and desktop publishing, so it was all made with typewriters, scissors, and Polaroid cameras. It was sort of like Google in paperback form 35 years before Google came along. It was idealistic, overflowing with neat tools and great notions.
0: A list of all the places Brand was and all the things he influenced, from the clock of the Long Now to his long-running correspondence with Brian Eno, it is very, very long. And along the way, Brand has been writing these very beautiful, unusual books, not just The Whole Earth Catalog, but How Buildings Learn in 1994, which I love, and if you've not read, you really should. And then most recently, this book, The Maintenance of Everything, Part One, which explores something many of us would rather avoid, the constant and almost spiritually important work of fixing our cars, of doing home repairs, of caring for each other. Brand makes maintenance sound philosophically potent, even beautiful. And one thing I think is interesting about this book at this moment, to be written by somebody with the weight of Brand, is that it points towards maybe a different way of thinking about technology. It points towards maybe a different ethos on which Silicon Valley, with its, you know, great man of history, conquerors of the world dimensions now, can maybe move towards something a little bit more humble, something a little bit more rooted in the natural relationship we all have to each other and that we all have to aging and to loss. So I want to have Brand on to talk to him about that and so much else that he's seen and thought over the years. As always, my email, EzraKleinShow@nytimes.com. Stuart Brand, welcome to the show.
2: Well, thank you, Ezra. Glad to be here.
0: I want to start a little bit back in your history. In the 1960s, you were part of a movement that got called the Back to the Landers, Communards. What was that? Hippies? What was that? How would you describe the vision there for society?
2: For various reasons, a whole lot of people, basically in college, in the early 60s and on through into the early 70s, thought they needed to reinvent civilization. The 50s had been so successful, it became kind of bland. And the beatnik poets who preceded us showed a kind of a revolutionary path of going wild and going deep. And so we figured out ways to go wild and go deep. Many dropped out of college, decided that since civilization had to be reinvented, they would deal with the gathering of their peers and go back to the countryside and farm and build their own buildings and have their own rules and start over. They all failed, but they were all highly educational. We learned that free love isn't free. We learned that if you expect the women to do all of the really hard work of carrying the water and cooking the meals and taking care of the kids, and like pioneer women used to have to do while the guys were building domes and other interesting buildings. Another thing that we discovered was that the countryside is actually kind of boring, especially if you don't connect with your neighbors, which we did not mostly. And so we fled back to the cities. Some of us figured out how to do too many drugs. And some of the rest of us noticed that and didn't. But it was a wonderfully fearless time. We undertook wild and crazy things. We had this aesthetic of the most wonderful adventures you could with the least amount of money that you could. And you have to be creative under those circumstances. So that was the hippies. And the Whole Earth Catalog was speaking in a way to the fact that these were college dropouts who didn't know how anything worked. They had not been raised on a farm or a ranch.
0: How would you describe what the Whole Earth Catalog looked and felt like to somebody who's never seen one?
2: It was pretty big. Actually, bookstores complained about it because it's about as big as a laptop now, basically folio-sized.
0: And thicker than a laptop now. I've seen them. It's big.
2: Oh, yeah, yeah. By the time we did the so-called next Whole Earth Catalog, it was several pounds of everything. But, I mean, you know, Steve Jobs and his famous commencement speech said it was like Google decades before Google came along. The Whole Earth Catalog had all those books, you know, how to be a beekeeper, how to grow sheep, how to make candles. We were actually candle dipping. So that was what the Whole Earth Catalog was. And it turned out what it really did is what YouTube does now. It conferred agency.
0: You mentioned that among the communards, some of them did too many drugs. I've always wondered if this story about you is true, that the reason we have NASA's picture of the whole Earth came from you doing psychedelics on a roof one day.
2: Yeah, I was in San Francisco and kind of bored. And one of the things you did with boredom at that time was drop some acid and see what happens. It was kind of a minor dose. It was about 100 micrograms. I went up on the roof of a $20 a month place that I lived in North Beach. And
0: $20 a month in North Beach.
2: Yeah.
0: Wow.
2: Yeah, okay. That's already hard to believe, but it was true. And
0: somehow it's easier to believe that you got NASA to take a picture of the Earth than that anything in North Beach ever cost $20.
2: Well, it turns out I didn't really get NASA to do that. You know, we've been in space for 10 years at that point, we in the Soviet Union. And the cameras had always been looking outward or at pieces of the Earth, but they could have been looking back to see the Earth as a whole. And I was pretty sure that would change everything. I wound up starting a campaign. There was a button that said, "Why haven't we seen a photograph of the whole Earth yet?" And I know it got looked at by a lot of people in Congress and NASA and so on. But I got to know some of the astronauts like Rusty Schweikert. When they took photographs, it came just a year or two later after my campaign.
0: Got it. So it was a little coincidental. You had the idea on the roof, but it didn't. The roof is not what led to the picture.
2: I think that's correct. But it led to understanding the picture, I think, for a lot of people.
0: That metaphor of the camera pointing outward as opposed to inward at what we don't yet have as opposed to what we do have, that actually feels like a nice metaphor for maintenance. And I hear this in the Whole Earth Catalog too, that in a way it feels like a lot of your career and thinking has been building up to this topic, that the Whole Earth Catalog was also a manual for maintaining your life, for maintaining the things you had. Let's begin with the most basic question. What is maintenance?
2: It's to keep things going. I'm a biologist by training. And so you find that everything alive spends a lot of its time basically maintaining being alive, even to the extent of reaching outside itself. So you're not just eating. If you're a beaver, you're busy cutting down trees to maintain your dam, which is what protects your lodge. Most plants spend a lot of time basically helping the soil around them do things that work well for the plant. And the soil itself is alive. And we're always maintaining our bodies. We maintain our vehicles and our houses and homes and cities that we live in. And we're catching on that civilization is something to maintain as a whole. And even the planet, we've now stepped up to terraforming. So we've been terraforming badly, and we need to terraform well. So the levels of maintenance are enormous, and the constancy of it is a given.
0: How did it come to occupy so much of your mind?
2: Because I'm a bad maintainer. I brushed my teeth when I felt like it, and consequently, I lost quite a few. And looking into the things that you're not good at, especially intellectually, I think is one way to stay young, because you've got beginner's mind. But I did grow up with a father who was a do-it-yourself kind of guy with a big bench in the basement, and I had a bench in the basement. And as you know, many software programmers began by building Heathkit radios and stuff. Well, that was me too. I was building Heathkit radios.
0: You grew up in a time when the technologies we use were more intelligible. And something you track in the book is that some of them were designed to be that way. One of the really interesting stories you tell that I hope you could tell here is about the Ford Model T versus the Rolls-Royce. I had known about the Ford Model T. I didn't realize it was the Rolls-Royce was a contemporary. So tell me about the difference between those two cars.
2: Well, they both began basically in 1908. And Ford was building a car that could manage American driving when it was all dirt roads. It started to be pretty rough and ready and rugged and robust. And he'd figured out interchangeable parts by then so they could manufacture cheaply. Rolls-Royce went the other way, which was to have a car so perfectly tuned with every part filed to exactly fit with all the other parts around it. And it was really, really reliable. It would always run. But you couldn't do maintenance yourself because everything was so perfectly tuned and assembled that you would have to take it back to Rolls-Royce to do any upkeep on it. But if you got a Model T, it was basically just a platform for adding things that you wanted and doing the repair yourself.
0: There's a dimension of the way you describe what that made possible in the Ford, which is that it became, as you say, a platform. It became a space of creativity. People sold all these kits to change what the Model T was. And it struck me reading this, and you know, you're very intertwined in the history of Silicon Valley, that it had a lot of the feeling of early technology, which people could hack and alter and add to in all kinds of ways versus later technology where you got to jailbreak an iPhone to do anything with it, where we now have AI systems. We don't even really understand what's happening inside of them. So there is this tension between the builder-hacker ethos that was so present, you know, in other technological eras, but also the earlier periods of the web and personal computers versus where a lot of these systems and companies have gone. You describe maintenance as an ethos, but it's also, I think, a question of what we are capable of doing, both somewhat legally and technically with our technologies, which makes it also a decision made by the companies. How do you think about that?
2: Well, I'm just working up on writing about the right to repair issues going on now. There's a question of ownership. Ownership, I think, is not just a question of having paid for and having legal possession of something. It's actually possessing the knowledge of what it's really about, how it functions, how to look for problems, how to diagnose problems when they come up, how to fix it. And doing maintenance on something is basically how you really take ownership of it into your not just physical life, but your mental and social life. This will be another thing that AI, I think, is going to raise another level of discourse on. Because one of the things software engineers are always trying to do, they hate doing endless, simple maintenance, taking care of dependencies and stuff like that. They call it toil, good word. And they try to automate it so that the system can be capable of seeing when a problem is coming and immediately get itself to go around it. And I'm sure that AI is going to bring many more levels of that. That's the upside. The downside is you spend more and more of your life arguing with robots because, you know, we have a theory of mind. So you and I are talking, we each have a pretty good idea of what the other's doing and mentally. With the AIs, that's not the case. And they're all different. So in a way, we're dealing with all these new species who talk our language, but are from a different frame in some deep respects. I think that AIs are going to teach us more about being human, because we're going to see what a not quite human is like, and getting more and more acquainted with the difference.
0: More from my conversation with Stuart Brand after the break.

I think if you were to look for the philosopher, the thinker who is most influential in the culture that became the internet, who sort of laid down the way Silicon Valley thought, at least in its more idealistic era, the person you come up with is Stuart Brand. Brand has one of these amazing lives where he seemed to be present, at least for a part of the culture, at almost everything that mattered. There in the 60s, in the moment of the hippies, in a $20 a month apartment in San Francisco with other beatniks,

0: I'm Scott Tong in China this week. 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
4: This is the Ezra Klein Show. My guest today is the legendary technologist Stuart Brand. His latest book is called Maintenance. Let me pick up on the AI question. Something that you write about in Maintenance of Everything, and in this section you're quoting the philosopher Matthew Crawford, is that there is a necessity to the intelligibility, is the word that gets used, of the things we use. And when I read that, I was thinking about a moment I had with one of your creations that relates to AI, which is, you mentioned the Whole Earth Catalog, which is this remarkable, deep catalog of all these tools and ways to fix things and ways to know about things and to create a whole life in a do-it-yourself way. And the first place I ever saw one physically was in the offices of OpenAI.
5: Really?
4: When I visited them before ChatGPT. This is probably 2021 or 2022. And I remember thinking that there was something almost ironic about this catalog that was so dedicated to making the world intelligible at this place where they were explaining to me that they didn't understand the fundamental center of how their systems worked, that they're creating something that one of its most fundamental characteristics was unintelligibility. And as somebody who's just been around Silicon Valley a long time, I wonder what you make of that. As somebody who cares about whether or not we understand things well enough to work on them, we are now, all the energy is creating things we don't understand so we can offload more of our work onto these systems we don't understand in a way that I think is also going to change who we are and what we are as human beings.
5: So AI is moving very fast and is solving a whole lot of problems. And of course, it is creating a whole lot of new problems. They're kind of alien intelligences in a way. And one of the good things that happened with large language models is they train basically on human communication. And so they are, in that sense, intelligible as human intelligence. How it actually functions in there in terms of the extreme niceties of what's going on down to the bits and bytes level is not so intelligible. But so far, we're kind of making them in real imitation of human communication and to some extent human thought. It's going to move beyond human thought pretty quickly. And it's certainly reaching out in terms of data space much wider than any human can in a much shorter time. And that fact alone puts us feeling like redwood trees trying to communicate with a hummingbird. They're linked. They live together, and the hummingbird maybe lives in the redwood tree, but the redwood tree isn't capable of paying much attention to who's in its branches or how fast they're moving. We're introducing new kind of pace layers into the world we live in, and it's cellular. The brain moves really quickly in these computers because they don't have to use chemicals the way our brain does. They go a lot faster. We can engineer at these levels more than we can understand. Part of being a human society now is having a range of specialists that understand these things at depth, that can speak up and say, well, here's what we're pretty sure is going on. and you can trust me in this because here's what I can do with my engineering. So not everybody's going to understand everything. And some of us, like probably you and me, try to understand at least in a shallow way across a broad range of things. And in a sense, that's what I'm bringing to the subject of maintenance. I'm not a good maintainer myself, but I'm not a bad researcher and writer. And so I can scroll across different areas, vehicles and weapons, buildings and cities, and then, you know, read out what can be discovered in each of these areas and put them all together. And that's, in a sense, the function of the book. The first line of the book is probably a great many famous stories could be retold in terms of maintenance. So it's trying to present this kind of intelligibility that you're talking about, Ezra, in this case, to the whole thing of the process of keeping things going.
4: I guess my question on this, and I'm going to be thinking about that redwoods and hummingbirds analogy for a little bit, is what role maintenance and the associated virtues and knowledge have in a world where technologically it's requiring now so much sophistication and specialization to understand things, and some of them, like AI, we don't even the people making it can understand. A lot of the examples in the book, which I often found very, very moving, are sailboats and Model Ts. And even if somebody was precision calibrating every single bolt in the Rolls Royce, somebody knew what those bolts did.
5: Yes.
4: And in that way, this book struck me as almost countercultural, that it was arguing for virtues that it feels our society is pulling further away from.
5: I try to take a position of never shaking my finger and saying, you should brush your teeth, you should change your oil, you should be a nanny to your behavior. You child, wake up and be a grown-up and take care of things. Most things work pretty damn well most of the time. When they don't, it comes as a surprise. Suddenly there's a problem, and oh dear, people who do maintenance for a living obviously do not have that frame of mind. I mean, online access to information and parts is just astounding now. And that's, I think, the great solution for people that'll have a problem with something they've owned for 3 or 4 years, and it came with a manual, but they've misplaced that for sure. Well, it turns out they go online, and here comes some recommendations for some videos for exactly your problem and exactly your make and model and year of the device that you're having trouble with. Actually, there's 4 different versions of the issue you have and 4 different solutions to doing it, one notably better than the other, and you follow that, and then the thing is fixed. And you're all powerful. You've totally taken agency, and that particular device is now more legible to you. YouTube has replaced manuals. It's replaced the whole Earth catalog in terms of conferring agency on anybody to learn anything or fix anything. So it's mostly a happy story, but you've got to go online to get the aggregate wisdom of humanity on the case.
4: You've lived on a tugboat for 40 years?
5: Yeah.
4: That must require a fair amount of maintenance.
5: Well, especially if the tugboat is made of wood and built in 1912. Wooden boats don't usually last more than a century. Ours has, because of a whole lot of maintenance. And boats are so lovable. We call them she. They are all that stands between us and the wine dark sea trying to kill us. They're like a motorcycle in that respect. They're kind of hazardous. And so relying on them is an intimate process. So maintaining a boat has an endearingness quality to it that is attractive. What is not attractive is the amount of it and the cost of it and the specializedness of the work that has to be done. It's like living inside a beautiful violin where all of the curves and and all the nuances very carefully crafted, and replacing parts crafted in that detail takes some doing, but it's worth doing.
4: One thing I enjoyed about the book is the way that it recasts work that can be described or thought of as tedious as almost a spiritual practice. Uh-huh. You write, "Treat the boring task as a ritual, alive with aesthetic nuance and a welcome respite from the clamor of thinking. Find your own contemplative practice." Tell me about that idea of maintenance as a contemplative practice.
5: Well, I can't do meditation. I get bored. But people who do meditation sort of embrace the boredom and utilize it as a way to calm their mind and maybe center their mind on something they don't usually go to mentally. For example, often things of maintenance are done by Japanese with a great deal of ceremony. You know, just changing the lights of a street lamp. There's guys in uniform. They have a special routine they do with a ladder where they go up the pole and do a little formal thing at the beginning and another little formal thing at the end. And it turns the simple task into a somewhat more complex dance. Moving together in time is one of the profound things that humans have been doing for a very long time. And having a uniform where you're doing something, especially a service, they make a kind of a big deal of it. So ritual is one way to make really, really repetitive maintenance less onerous.
4: The other dimension that struck me as interesting when I read contemplative practice is that there's a lot of ideas about thinking in the book. And you quote quite a lot from Zen and the Art of Motorcycle Maintenance, which is a classic book. I was also very struck in the first chapter, you're writing about this sailboat race. And you talk about a sailor thinking about how to fix a problem on his boat and forcing himself to think for 2 days before acting because, quote, "I did not want to crystallize my thinking prematurely."
5: Right.
4: And I really liked that line, "did not want to crystallize my thinking prematurely." Tell me about maintenance and speed, maintenance and rhythm. It comes up often in the motorcycle part of the book as well, about not moving too quickly.
5: One of the problems with repair is it's a trauma for the system that you're trying to fix. And it's easy to get things wrong. So when a couple of years ago, they were in the process of doing maintenance on the Notre Dame steeple, the tallest part. It was kind of rotted out. They were doing work there. Because they were up there doing stuff, they introduced flame in an area that then took off and burned down the cathedral. Chernobyl, they were doing, you know, just a routine maintenance and were careless and it got out of hand. So this is reason to be cautious and take thought, often for diagnosing the problem. And on that particular case, Bernard Matessier had a steel boat that was pretty much waterproof. But he'd had a collision with a ship that bent the bowsprit 20, 25 degrees off. It meant that a storm might take down his whole rig because it was no longer symmetrical. And so he knew what the problem was, but how could he fix it by himself at sea? And that was where he took the advice he had heard from other maintainers. Don't just jump at a solution because you might make the problem worse. Think through the solution. Disrupt the system minimally in the process of figuring out what needs to be fixed, fixing only that, and then backing carefully out so the rest of the system doesn't get disrupted. It's a highly intellectual process, doing diagnosis and repair.
4: And so there are dimensions of it that are highly intellectual. And then, as you said at the beginning, it's what living things are doing all the time. One thought I had while reading the book was that maintenance is what we call care when it is applied to things as opposed to people. And a lot of the book felt I mean, I was thinking, where do I do the most maintenance in my life? I mean, aside from on my own body, brushing my teeth and, you know, showering, but I have kids. And the act of parenting is, it's ongoing maintenance, all, among many other things.
5: Yeah.
4: And, you know, there's been a lot of work and thinking on care work in recent years. And I was curious about how those connections existed in your mind as you wrote the book. Like, the how do you think about the relationship between maintenance and just interpersonal care?
5: Well, I wound up, most of the book is chapter two, vehicles. And the land vehicle that humans have used for 6,000 years is a horse. And the horse takes a lot of maintenance. I think I'll read something here from the book, if I may. There's this philosopher named Albert Borgman who wrote, "You cannot remain unmoved by the gentleness and conformation of a well-bred and well-trained horse, more than 1,000 pounds of big-boned, well-muscled animal, slick of coat and sweet of smell, obedient and mannerly, and yet forever a menace with its innocent power and ineradicable inclination to seek refuge in flight, and always a burden with its need to be fed and warmed and shod, with its liability to cuts and infections, to laming and heaves. But when it greets you with a knicker, nuzzles to your chest, and regards you with a large and liquid eye, the question of where you want to be and what you want to do has been answered." And then I end with, "I wonder if that might come again someday, a vehicle that can care back."
4: Tell me what you make of that.
5: Your children care back. That makes maintaining them completely different than maintaining your vehicles. I think this is one of the things we may ask our AIs to do for us. Give us things that care back in some sense. Now, the question is, are they faking it or do they mean it? And maybe part of the design will be that they do mean it. There is somebody there caring.
4: More from my conversation with Stuart Brand after the break.

0: Hey, I'm Tom. I'm the host of Q with Tom Power. It's a show where I talk to all kinds of artists, like actors and musicians and directors and authors. Some of them are bona fide celebrities. But at the end of the day, this is a show about people, a place where you get to hear some of your favorite creative people get real. It's coming up on Q from CBC. Tonight at 10, here on South Carolina Public Radio.
1: President Trump arrives in Beijing on Wednesday, meeting with China's president about the trade war and more. I'm Steve Inskeep. We're hosting the program from Beijing this week. And here's a big question. Can a U.S. company replace the rare earth minerals that China cut off? On the next Morning Edition from NPR News.
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3: This is the Ezra Klein Show. My guest today is the legendary technologist Stuart Brand. His latest book is called Maintenance.
4: You've been around Silicon Valley a long time. We've mentioned the Whole Earth Catalog. You were involved in sort of early versions of the World Wide Web, personal computer. And there was a lot of idealism in all of that. When you look around, which of your hopes feel like they were borne out? Which of the hopes feel like they ended up corrupted or something that you look on with more skepticism now?
5: Well, it's a classic case of David Deutsch's line about, you solve certain problems and other problems emerge. The problems that we thought were being solved, and from especially communication, that understanding that computers were communication devices. And isn't it amazing that we all still use email, which was one of the first things invented for the microcomputers, as they were called then. Lots of other stuff has been added on. And the social systems have connected lots and lots of people in really profound ways. And lots of the things available through the internet, from Wikipedia to the Internet Archive to iFixit to YouTube. So in that sense, it's really surpassed the dreams that we had. But then, of course, it introduced problems that we didn't completely anticipate. The very first social media started to have flame wars, started to have these people being rude to each other because they were not in the same room. Nobody could punch anybody. And they could gang up on each other. And things like that started to become semi-pathological online. But it was sort of like when advertising was explored way back when, it became more and more persuasive and interesting. And then with AdSense on Google, it wasn't just Nicholas Negroponte used to say, it wasn't just advertising as noise, it was advertising as news that, was focused on your expressed interests. And then that felt like, that was an invasion of our privacy that it knew what I was interested in. And then in some cases, that's not welcome. But in other cases, I didn't know about that thing. Thank you for letting me know. Except nobody ever thanks it. But they do act on it. And so that's what keeps these things going. So, these problems keep coming up and they keep getting solved partially, or other stuff comes along that replaces that whole domain. But it has problems. That's the nature of life.
4: Something you said a second ago, that we act upon it. I have the feeling more and more when I am online, on social media, on YouTube, on TikTok, that I am being acted upon. You open up the Whole Earth Catalog and you are the person turning the page. You are the actor deciding whether or not to have your eyes stop on a certain box and read into that box. I mean, the tagline that was so beautiful of the Whole Earth Catalog was, we are as gods and we might as well be good at it?
5: Get good at it.
4: And, the internet emerges and, you're typing search terms into Google and you're using your bookmarks and you're looking through your email. And over time, things have become algorithmic and you can feel the systems sort of like moving around you and trying to figure out what you're interested in. And then you linger on something and then it starts serving you a lot of it. And obviously people enjoy it on some level or they wouldn't use the systems. But I do wonder how they're changing us. So much of the message, it feels to me, of, you know, early computer thinking, early web thinking was about the user and what they could do and how empowered they would be. Mm-hmm. And increasingly, it feels like we are being given many, many offers to be sometimes wonderfully disempowered. But particularly the way the systems use our attention now, it does feel like the volition has shifted. It feels like the decisions are being made in some way you can't quite figure out. I think you knew Marshall McLuhan back in the day.
5: I did.
4: And, you know, a lot of his ideas about how different ways of structuring a medium change the person using it feel very relevant here. I'm curious if you think that's true or if that feels overstated to you.
5: Well, have you had Cory Doctorow on your show?
4: Yeah, we had an episode with Tim Wu and Cory Doctorow that just came out recently.
5: Excellent. So he's quite right. There's a lot of what he calls intensification that has happened to various entities where basically sponsored content comes more and more in front of the content that you're asking for. And it's on Amazon, it's on Google, and so on. When you do a keyword search. But now with Google, I use their Gemini 3. And it's not so much a search for a word string anymore. It's a search for, tell me about this subject, please. And it is great. For example, in part two of the book, there's a whole section on the later history of John Deere, where they went from one of America's oldest companies that was absolutely revered by its customers to the poster child for right to repair because its customers were so furious at it for forcing them to delay getting fixes to their machines and the whole business of a farmer being able to fix everything turns upside down and they had to go through the corporation and the dealerships. And they just hated that. So I asked Gemini 3, how can I find out what the argument was within John Deere, within the company? And it said, well, you'll find it at, with their stockholders and take a look at Reddit, where you will find people who either used to work there or still work there telling the secrets of what's going on behind the scenes. So thanks for AI. I hadn't really thought of those two ways to look inside the company. And it turned out that nobody was speaking up for the customers inside the company.
4: This gets to me to a question we were sort of circling earlier. I mean, right to repair, it, among other things, is a legislative idea. It would mm-hmm. be potentially legislation that the government would pass saying companies have to do this. And right. One thing I was thinking about in the book is it is treating maintenance often as a question of our knowledge about the things we are caring for. But it is also a question of, first, whether the companies that make those things have made those things open to care, right? Open to maintenance, whether you can get into the system, whether you can get into the innards. You know, they do not want you getting inside an iPhone. And second, because often, as you say with John Deere, the company would make more money by just having you replace these technologies on a structured timetable. Whether or not society, government comes in and says, we actually are going to force you to make maintenance something people can do. So as you're thinking about right to repair, and as you've been around technology for a long time, do you think it is something we should pass? Do you think that if we're going to make maintenance a social value, it's something the government has to insist that the companies permit?
5: Yes. Yeah, and there's already some laws in place in places like Massachusetts and Colorado. It's moving pretty quickly. And some companies are getting out in front of it. So I have a Tesla, and Tesla is somewhat ahead of this one. They sort of fought back for a little while and then realized, screw it, we've got all this information about your vehicle, and we'll share it with you. And there are lots of companies like Patagonia that, you know, have whole videos teaching you how to repair their garments. And so it goes. Some of this can get sorted out in the marketplace, but some companies have such a kind of grip on their field, and John Deere is one of them, that they don't feel they have to worry about competition. And if that's the case, that's where the government usually does need to step in.
4: So if somebody read this book and they wanted to make regular maintenance more of a part of their life, but didn't quite know how or where, didn't feel like they had anything obvious to fix, but see this as a virtue, a skill, a discipline, where do you advise them to start? How do you make this how do you weave this into a life in which you're not used to thinking about your possessions or even yourself in this way?
5: Have a child.
4: That's a big commitment to just learn about maintenance.
5: This is this I-thou stuff that Martin Buber used to talk about. Having a relationship with your stuff that feels like the relationship you have with a child or with a pet, let it become shiny with use. With tools, the rule is get the best tools you can. If you use them all the time, get the best you can. Because then your sort of respect for the tool plays out in the care that you give to it. And honoring the process of taking care of things in yourself and in others. Sometimes maintenance tasks are seen as, of a caste level difference. Who cleans the toilets? Who takes care of the dead things? And so many maintenance tasks are not only low status, they're low paid. And that doesn't need to be the case. And people don't notice the really good maintainers from the so-so maintainers because they're not paying attention. Well, the really good maintainers are worth paying attention to the point that they do get recognized, they do get paid, and basically honored as sort of the way we honor librarians or libraries. These are actually the pillars of civilization. The folk singer Pete Seeger said, you should consider that an essential art of civilization is maintenance.
4: When I was asking you what led to the writing of this book, you said that maintenance is something that you yourself are not very good at or have not been good at traditionally. So since immersing yourself in it, both in terms of its technical questions and its spiritual and personal questions, how has your relationship to maintenance changed? What do you maintain that maybe you didn't before? What have you found as ways to do it that, you know, were not true before this project?
5: I'm 87 years old. Guess what? By the time you're in your 80s, just being old is a half-time job. Maintenance theory, this is called the bathtub curve. Like with a building, when it's brand new, there's lots of problems. But then they sort of even out, and you can kind of plug along and just stay ahead of the maintenance, it'll be okay. But then when it gets pretty old, especially if it's a wooden building, problems increase. So the bathtub is high maintenance at the beginning, it levels out, and then high maintenance toward the end. When you're in your 80s, you're toward the end. Generically, or probably genetically, I'm somewhat of an optimist. That's fatal for maintainers. Maintainers are realists. They're pessimists. They're always looking for what could go wrong and how can I get ahead of that. Or they hear a questionable something, and where I might say, oh, I don't think that's serious. A maintainer says that sounds like it's serious. So there's a whole attitude issue that one becomes aware of. And my shortcoming is I'm an optimist.
4: I think that's a good place to end. So as our final question, what are three books you'd recommend to the audience?
5: I recommended David Deutsch's The Beginning of Infinity. It's basically optimism at a cosmic level. And it's full of the realization that there are always problems and there are solutions. And that goes on infinitely. You're always at the beginning of infinity when it comes to that. I recommend a book that used to be called by Simon Winchester. It was called The Perfectionist, and then he changed it to Exactly. But it's how precision engineers created the modern world. And then I wound up revisiting when I did a section on manuals, and so the great manuals of history. But the one I was looking at was Diderot's Encyclopedia, which had diagrams basically of how all the trades and crafts of the 18th century actually worked. But the French Revolution shot down all of the kind of rational optimism that was in that book. The Scottish Enlightenment, they were very impressed by, and they all studied Diderot's Encyclopedia, and they came up with their own encyclopedia called the Encyclopedia Britannica, which went from strength to strength for 100 years. And basically, the Scottish Enlightenment was the source of our Constitution, which was an Enlightenment document of our Declaration of Independence. And that's what really needs to be maintained if we want to maintain civilization and the planet well, is the engagement with science, with engineering, with open discourse, with replacement of political leaders without bloodshed. Basically, dealing with problems in a way that we honor that they can be corrected, and that there will be other problems. And being comfortable with that and moving with that and being as intelligent as we can be and managing all that. So those three books are what I recommend.
4: Stuart Brand, thank you very much.
5: Thank you, Ezra.
4: This episode of The Ezra Klein Show is produced by Annie Galvin, fact-checking by Michelle Harris. Our recording engineer is Amin Sahota. Our senior audio engineer is Jeff Geld. Our executive producer is Claire Gordon. The show's production team also includes Roland Hu, Marie Cassione, Marina King, Jack McCordick, Kristen Lin, Emma Kelbeck, and Jan Kobel. Original music by Pat McCusker. Audience strategy by Christina Samulski and Shannon Busta. The director of New York Times Opinion Audio is Annie Rose Strasser. 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

0: Imagine a woman 101 years old. She finds a trove of almost forgotten love letters and the memories that she rediscovers threaten everything that she's built over the last century. On the next Snap Judgment, Heavyweight. Snap Judgment, storytelling with the beat. Do not miss it.
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2: Hey, I'm Tom Power. Welcome to Q. Do you ever wish you had more of like a misspent youth while people were partying or traveling or dating? You were working or staying in, being good. Do you ever look back on those years and wish you'd been a little bit more irresponsible? Arlo Parks is an award-winning British musician, and her rise to fame happened during those years that you're supposed to be a little bit reckless. So on her new record, she spent time in dance clubs trying to observe why in every culture all around the world, people want to get together, let loose, and dance. Arlo Parks will be here to tell you what she learned. That's coming up. Plus, the Juno-winning musician Asa Nabi will be here to talk about his speech at the Junos that got a lot of attention and why he's re-recording some of his music. It's all coming up on Q.

0: Live from NPR News in Washington, I'm Ryland Barton. President Trump is flying to Beijing today. There he'll meet with China's top leader, Xi Jinping. NPR's Emily Fang reports one of the issues front and center will be China's relationship with the island of Taiwan.
1: Calling China's Xi Jinping an amazing man, Trump said the meetings with Xi later this week will cover energy prices, the war with Iran, and Taiwan, the democratic island China hopes to control one day. Asked about a delayed multi-billion dollar U.S. weapons sale to Taiwan, Trump has said he would talk about it with China's Xi Jinping.
2: A lot of good things can happen. Now, we'll be talking about, he'll bring up Taiwan.
1: American legislation requires the U.S. to provide for Taiwan's defense, and that includes selling Taiwan arms. Trump has also said he'll raise the case of imprisoned Hong Kong activist and publisher Jimmy Lai, as well as an imprisoned Christian pastor in China. Emily Fang, NPR News.
0: FBI Director Kash Patel has strongly denied allegations of excessive drinking on the job. Maryland Democratic Senator Chris Van Hollen confronted Patel during a Senate hearing today.
3: Are you willing to take the test, that it's called the audit test, that members of our active duty military and others take to determine whether they have a drinking problem?
4: I'll take any test you're willing to take.
3: I will take it, Director Patel. I'll take it. You ready to take it?
4: Let's go.
3: Yes or no?
4: Let's go. Side by side.
3: I'll take it.
0: Patel has sued over a recent article in the Atlantic magazine, critical of his leadership. He also accused Van Hollen of slinging margaritas during a visit to El Salvador last year. OpenAI CEO Sam Altman

0: himself in a case that could reshape Silicon Valley. Rachel Miro has more from member station KQED.
1: Sam Altman said no single person should control AGI, artificial intelligence, or AI that surpasses human intelligence. So he told the court Elon Musk's insistence on majority control made him a poor fit for OpenAI. On cross-examination, Musk's attorney asked whether Altman had repeatedly been called a liar by people with whom he'd done business. Altman replied, quote, "I have heard people say that." This case turns on how OpenAI, which began as a public interest nonprofit, has come to be a for-profit industry leader. Closing arguments are Thursday. The judge told lawyers she's mindful an appeals court will consider not just the verdict, but how she ran the trial. For NPR News, I'm Rachel Miro.
0: A doctor says a French woman infected with hantavirus on a cruise ship is critically ill and being treated with an artificial lung. The World Health Organization says the outbreak has now reached 11 total reported cases worldwide, 9 of which have been confirmed. The overall tally includes 3 people from the cruise ship who died. You're listening to NPR News from Washington. Instructure, the company behind the online learning system Canvas, says it has reached a deal with hackers to delete data stolen in a cyber attack. The terms were not disclosed. The breach caused chaos for students, many in the middle of finals. The hacking group Shiny Hunters had threatened to leak data from nearly 9,000 schools and 275 million individuals. Charitable nonprofits say they face an existential crisis from federal funding cuts and other moves by the Trump administration. NPR's Jennifer Ludden reports on a new survey that warns some groups are struggling to survive.
2: The Center for Effective Philanthropy surveyed hundreds of nonprofit CEOs. 3/4 say they face increasing demand for services, even as many have had to cut staff and pull back. The center's Alicia Smith-Arriaga says things like meals for seniors and help for domestic violence victims have had to shut down.
3: The sector is really at an inflection point and in a crisis right now.
2: The Trump administration has said such funding cuts are part of its mission to shrink government. It's also made broad allegations of fraud and called groups that promote social justice radical and illegal. Jennifer Ludden, NPR News, Washington.
0: Maryland officials are considering moving the Preakness horse race from 2 to 3 weeks after the Kentucky Derby. Adding a week would try to address concerns about the short turnaround time between the races, which has led to fewer Derby winners participating in the Preakness and ultimately seeking the Triple Crown. To win that, a horse needs to win the Derby, the Preakness, and New York's Belmont Stakes. This year's Derby winner, Golden Tempo, is not participating in the Preakness. This is NPR News.
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8: 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My name's Tom Power. You know, while it does still feel like yesterday, in some ways, it has been a few years since the beginning of the pandemic. And did your life look a lot different when you came out of it? I know for a lot of people that was the case. Like maybe during the lockdown, you got a pet, maybe you had a baby, maybe you moved, maybe you started a new relationship, maybe you ended one. Maybe you feel like a completely different person out of the pandemic. Well, before the pandemic hit, the British musician Arlo Parks was playing pretty small venues, like places that would fit about 100 people, or any more than that, they'd have to call the fire department. She didn't expect that when the world reopened, she'd be performing on stadium stages, opening for the likes of Harry Styles and Billie Eilish. That's what happened. Arlo Parks is a Grammy-nominated artist from London in the UK. Her career launched when she submitted her music, I love this, to a BBC platform that helps unsigned UK musicians get discovered. And it really worked. She got discovered. Her music got a lot of attention. She put out a debut album called

called Collapsed in Sunbeams that won the prestigious Mercury Prize for Best Album in the UK and Ireland. She was just 21 years old. I mean, she co-wrote a song for Beyoncé. So Arlo Parks has a new album out. It's called Ambiguous Desire. And before I tell you the rest of the story, just take a listen to this.

0: That is the song Senses from Arlo Parks featuring Sampha. It's off her new album, Ambiguous Desire. So yeah, here's the thing. When those pandemic years start to happen to you in your late teen years, and in her case, you get on the treadmill of touring and promoting and making records, you don't get that carefree time. Dancing, chatting with the smokers outside the pub, staying up late. So Arlo, in some ways, reclaimed her youth. And the songs in this record are inspired by the nights she spent in clubs trying to get that time back. Arlo, stop by our studio. If you feel like you missed out on your youth, if you feel like you could be a little bit more carefree, or if you have strong opinions on what to have for breakfast, strangely, this conversation is for you. How are you?
1: I'm good. How are you, Tom?
0: Thanks for being here. Thanks for asking. I'm all right.
1: Yeah, thanks for having me.
0: You just got in.
1: I did, a couple of hours ago.
0: Have you been doing a lot of this? A lot of chatting?
1: Yeah, a lot of chatting, which I love. I was in Montreal yesterday.
0: Oh, yeah.
1: And we were talking about it before. There's this real sense of calm and confidence and just excitement around the record for me. So I'm excited to be popping around and chatting.
0: Can you A-B that with how the records felt before? Were you anxious and not calm?
1: Not necessarily anxious. I feel like the first one was everything was so new. So there was a sense of excitement, but also, you know, kind of rolling with this new schedule and these new kind of, like, everything was new.
0: And you were a baby too.
1: I was like barely 20.
0: Yeah.
1: And then the second record, I also kind of made a book. So it was a book tour and then also a music tour and making the record on tour. So it was quite a kind of nomadic, propulsive time. I was moving forward constantly. And I think with this record, because I actually took some time to sit and write, there's something a lot more kind of grounded and patient about this process. And that's also how it feels to put it out.
0: Isn't it also kind of the story of the record a little bit too, that like a little bit of things you didn't get to do because of the treadmill of the first couple of records?
1: Yeah.
0: Like what I was reading was that you had, especially around like going to clubs and going to nightclubs,
1: mm-hmm.
0: you had some sort of realization of like, oh, I didn't get to live the same life as a lot of people my age.
1: Definitely. I guess I probably wasn't really thinking about it in the moment in that way, but I think upon reflection, I was doing a bit of soul searching as to why I felt so myself, but also so free, and it felt so new to be in these nocturnal spaces. And I was like, wow, I haven't really done this before. When I was 17, I was doing things like this, and I was on tour, and I wasn't really in this space where I could just experiment and be free and spontaneous. So
0: when was the first time you went to one?
1: I feel like I went to one when I was 18, and okay. I did the classic, like, just turned 18, got, like, a tiny tattoo on my ankle and went to a club.
0: Drank vodka and cranberry
1: exactly.
0: and had a big night. Yeah, I get it.
1: Exactly. Right on, yeah. But not in this kind of consistent, more intentional way that was also very much about the music.
0: There's a movie version of this in my mind. Tell me if this is true, that, like, you have this sort of, like, you're, like, whatever stage you are in your life, you're like, okay, I went to a nightclub when I was, like, 18, whatever, rite a passage, got drunk, enjoyed myself. But now I'm in this different stage of life. I'm going to go back in there and sort of take it in or see it or experience it. Like, was there sort of one night you went out to one club and you were like, oh, there's this. I forgot about
1: this.
0: Yeah,
1: definitely. I went to this club called Black Flamingo in New York, which is closed now. It was after the last show of the Myself Machine tour. And I went with my band and I met the DJ and I started kind of being inducted into that scene and that subculture and that kind of underground New York kind of space.
0: Yeah.
1: So it was the community, it was the DJ and the curation, it was being in this space where it very much is about the music, the anonymity under cover of dark, the energy, like feeling the bass in my feet and in my body. And I was like, okay, there's some magic to this.
0: Tell me more about that, because I did this, so it's become a bit of a meme now on our show, because I said it to, this is not me name dropping, but it is more just me saying an embarrassing thing. I was talking to Dua Lipa. Mm-hmm. Have you met her before?
1: Yeah.
0: Lovely.
1: Yeah, lovely.
0: And I was telling, she was telling me about her life growing up in clubs in London. And I said, you know, I've never been to a club before, you know, I've never been clubbing. And she seemed shocked. And
1: you've never been clubbing?
0: No. And then I was talking to your former tour mate, I'll name drop again, I was talking to Harry Styles about this, and his new record is very influenced by like going to Berlin clubs and having some sort of like outside fame experience and being anonymous,
1: yeah.
0: you know, and feeling that pulse. And I said the same thing to him. He said, oh, you really should go. But what I couldn't believe was how many people reached out to me who are deep, deep music fans like I am and were like, oh yeah, I have never done it either. It's just never a world that I've ever entered into.
1: That's interesting.
0: Can you give us an idea, give those of us who haven't entered that world yet an idea of how it feels to walk into one of these spaces and what you get out of it and what you feel in your body? And
1: I mean, I think it's a similar magic to like going to a show. I feel like music lovers know what it's like to experience music loud in a dark room surrounded by people, and that sense of kind of communal energy and magic that happens when you're kind of in this space that feels, you know, outside of reality in a way. It's like this kind of artificial reality, and that sense of release, but also coming back to yourself at the same time, that friction between the kind of private moments of revelation that you have when you hear that song and you have this moment, but you're surrounded by people. So it's this kind of like private to public thing. And also I love the fact that at a club, it's a music experience that, you know, it might be 6 hours, it might be 7 hours. Yeah, it's a real journey, you know, and that feels quite immersive.
0: But yeah, I've never had it that sweaty, flashing strobe light.
1: Yeah, but it doesn't even necessarily need to be this kind of like mega club Berlin thing. Like,
0: you're right. The version I have is from 1993.
1: No. Yeah, exactly.
0: That's the
1: like
0: one in my mind.
1: The Hacienda or something. No,
0: it's a night at the Roxbury in someone's due. That's all I have in my mind. Yeah, right.
1: Fist in the air. Like, I mean, for me, it actually kind of started by like me throwing nights at my house, and it would be 20 of my friends, and I would have the decks on my living room table, and it would just be about sharing music and dancing and hanging out. So I think for me, it doesn't necessarily need to be this like big infrastructure. And I was researching a lot of those institutions because they interested me. But I think it can just be a lot more intimate than people think, maybe.
0: So is it you're like going to these, you're entering these sort of nocturnal spaces and you're sort of like, well, comes time to make the new record. Subliminally, it starts to sound like that?
1: Or subliminally.
0: Subliminally.
1: Definitely. Because I think when I get excited about something, I just become a little bit more porous, and I feel like I'm collecting drum sounds, snare choices, you know, the way that certain vocals are chopped up. I was like in the club and those things were kind of seeping into me. So when I was in the studio and I was thinking, okay, what drum break am I going to use here? What choice am I going to make for a melody? The house music and the electronic music I was around kind of subtly influenced those choices. And then it got to the point where I realized what kind of record I was making.
0: But let's listen to some of the record.

0: That is Arlo Parks from a new album, Ambiguous Desire. That's Heaven. Talk to me a little bit about this song.
1: Yeah, so it was inspired by going to a night that I love called Midnight Lovers in LA. Under the 6th Street Viaduct Bridge, my friend Kelly Lee Owens was supporting Caribou, and it was this kind of secret set.
0: Canadian, by the way.
1: Exactly.
0: Come on.
1: Ha-ha,
0: get out of here.
1: Come on.
0: Get out of here.
1: Get out. I like that as a phrase. Get out of it.
0: My favorite.
1: That's a vibe.
0: Back home, we say go lie down often. Yeah, come on.
1: Go lie down. I love
0: that.
1: Okay, I'm going to steal that.
0: You can have it. It's fine.
1: I'm going to steal that.
0: 10%. 10% net, though, publishing. So you go to this. I mean, I can only imagine what this is like. I imagine cool people in leather jackets smoking.
1: Yeah,
0: is what I'm imagining right
1: exactly.
0: now.
1: Exactly. But also, it was kind of a little bit of everything. Like, I kind of loved the way that it was, you know, like, older folks colliding with, like, you know, like techno nerds into just people who had kind of wandered in not knowing what to expect and people who had never really been to a club. Like, I could feel that it was all this energy colliding. And it was just a magical night. Like, she dropped this remix of Everything in Its Right Place, this Gigamesh remix.
0: We just blew my mind. Can we hear it?
1: That moment, and it just kind of transformed me. I think the best nights kind of leave you changed in some way. And so I went home afterwards and kind of wrote down all the fragments. You know, my friend was wearing these pink Adidas shoes and she's kind of small. So I was looking over the crowd, I couldn't see her. And she was like, okay, look down low, look for the pink Adidas. So that's why it's Adidas and gasoline and this sense of, you know, I wanted it to be a world that was really lived in. And I think you can feel how fresh off the dance floor I am when I wrote that song.
0: How do you balance the... So I know of you as a poet as well. For people who don't know, who are just getting to know you through this interview, you're a published poet as well and came up in poetry. Like, the story I read was someone gave you... I think you grew up with a lot of literature in your life. I read that... you had like an unfinished Bonnie and Clyde essay or a story you were writing when you were a kid. Is that right?
1: Yeah. I was always writing short stories and essays. And my dad loved audiobooks. So he would just play the audiobooks that he wanted to listen to. And when we were like 6 or 7, so it would be like Moby Dick and Steppenwolf and like Treasure Island. And so I think my first impression of language was it being this kind of impenetrable puzzle.
0: So and doesn't a teacher give you Sylvia Plath?
1: Yeah, Sylvia Plath.
0: Who was the teacher?
1: The bell jar. My English teacher, actually, Miss Adams, shout out, if she was listening.
0: She happens to be listening to Canadian.
1: It's a Canadian
0: radio today.
1: Who knows? She's a mysterious lady.
0: Yeah.
1: Anyways, I was really fascinated by writing short stories, and she sensed that I was kind of interested in, you know, more kind of fragmented prose. Like, it was very much about, you know, beautiful word choices rather than, like, forming a real plot. She was like, you might like poetry. This feels like something you would enjoy. And I read some Sylvia Plath poems, moved into reading kind of Allen Ginsberg and Burroughs. And And then that's when I started my journey kind of moving into poetry, which then moved into lyrics.
0: Because I wondered if it was incongruent with club music, which feels so immediate. Club and house music feels like it's all about immediacy, like, you know, sort of bypassing the brain and going right to the heart and the central nervous system. I wonder if that would feel incongruent with writing poetry.
1: No, because I think that's how I approach poetry. It's less of a cerebral thing. Interestingly, lyrics feel a lot more cerebral to me because I'm thinking of the form of a chorus and a pre-chorus. For me, poetry doesn't necessarily need to have a specific shape. Like, I'm not writing based on a specific, you know, rhythm or rhyme scheme. I'm just kind of like letting it flow, which is why I love a poem like Howl, which is like one enormous stream of consciousness.
0: Why do you love that poem?
1: Because it's almost similar to what you were talking about. That feels like just this flash and ramble of feeling that is kind of shapeless and shifting and visceral and changing, that I was like, oh, poetry doesn't have to be a sonnet. You know, it can feel like a letter, it can feel like an essay, it can be 3 lines. So that poem, I think, taught me to kind of, you know, ignore form and structure kind of and just do what felt right.
0: I'm Tom Power, you're listening to Q. More of my conversation with musician Arlo Parks after this.
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0: I'm Tom Power. You're listening to Q. You're in the middle of my conversation with Arlo Parks. This song is called Beams. Her record's called Ambiguous Desire. Arlo, Grammy-nominated artist from London, submitted her music to the BBC, got discovered, and won the Mercury Prize for Best Album, all in a very, very, very short amount of time. Arlo, known for her poetry and her sort of poetic lyrics. We were talking about her experience writing poetry and how it's less cerebral than writing lyrics. I asked her a little bit about that and how she found a balance between her career, which was growing very, very quickly, and her life outside the spotlight.
1: I definitely reached this limit of, okay, I need to do this in a way that's sustainable. I want to be making records till the end of my life. And so there's no point in me being 22 just burning myself to a crisp. And it came from excitement also, because things were coming my way, all these opportunities, and I felt so lucky. No one in my family has ever done anything creative, so it felt so new. And so I was just saying yes to everything, and I kind of realized I needed to kind of stop and take stock of like how much actually felt good to be doing.
0: How much actually felt good to be doing?
1: I feel like my inner, like I was kind of ignoring my inner voice, I think. Like I'm really in touch with my gut as a person. So I think there are just moments where I have to almost preemptively build in little breaks in between things that I do, because otherwise I just won't.
0: Yeah, I mean, that's sort of what I was trying to build towards, is because when you said earlier that like, hey, I felt, I mean, I'll paraphrase you, but you were sort of on the treadmill for a while, uploading your music. You were uploading your music and then you were playing like pretty big gigs pretty quickly, right?
1: Yeah, I mean, it's funny because the pandemic was almost this kind of, it wasn't like day and night, basically, from when we went into it to when we came out. Like in Dublin, I played to, 100, maybe 90 people. And then after the pandemic, it was a stadium with Harry. So
0: crazy.
1: I feel like there was just this big nebulous like middle bit. And then when I emerged, everything had changed.
0: Yeah, and you had to go.
1: Mm-hmm.
0: And I guess what I'm trying to figure out is some of the, what do I want to say here now? Is making this record also like taking a break? Like the same muscle that would have had to say, which is very, very challenging to say to an industry and say to a commerce or anything that would want you to tour, keep going until you burn yourself out. You also, I should say for people who aren't as familiar with you, this is a bit of a different sound than the records in the past. Is that the same muscle? The muscle that learned and got strong in 2022, 2023 to learn to say like, hey, no. Is that the same muscle that can go like, hey, I know I have this sound, but I'm going to do this?
1: Definitely. I think that was like, I was really purely acting on instinct. It's like, I need to take time. I also need to kind of clear everything away from my schedule that isn't contributing to making. And I'm just not going to put it out until it's ready. And so I think giving myself the time also to kind of play and experiment and not have this sense of timeline or deadline that's always only self-imposed, I think it's important to stress. I kind of just let myself have as much time and space as I needed. And yeah, as you say, it's a muscle. I think it's a muscle to also be like, okay, what can I physically do and what is actually going to feel good to do, you know? And I think pushing myself is part of my nature. So it definitely took a little bit of practice to kind of slow myself down a little bit.
0: I love that you're slowing yourself down as doing like intense academic research into DJ culture.
1: I love. I mean, that's what makes me happy.
0: Me too.
1: Love to read.
0: Me too. What were you, what kind of research were you doing?
1: So I was specifically researching a lot around like architecture and lighting design. I have this book called Temporary Pleasures, which is kind of club culture and club design from the 60s onwards.
0: You were interested in the design?
1: Yeah. Yeah, because I was thinking a lot about how sound is affected, like practically, but also the experience of listening to music in different spaces. Thinking about how a club feels different when, you know, the booth is central or when it's slightly raised or when, you know, the ceilings are high or when it's a tiny little club. Just thinking about the experience of listening to music. And so I was reading a lot about that. I was reading about kind of early 2000s UK, you know, post-dubstep, all that early James Blake and Cody Nine and stuff. And then a lot about Paradise Garage, Studio 54, kind of Caribbean sound system culture, like linked to Massive Attack and the trip-hop stuff. So everything. I was just having as much as I could.
0: Let's listen to some more music.

0: I know this is not what you were doing, but I'm imagining you in the corner of the club, like writing notes, like a like an old journalist,
1: exactly.
0: You know?
1: Yeah. journalist.
0: Like an anthropologist.
1: That's
0: being
1: definitely
0: like,
1: me, yeah, I think, yeah. In a past life.
0: Oh, they're all interesting. They're moving their arms.
1: Genuinely am the interesting. And I was like, can you not just sit and enjoy this? And I'm like, I am. This is me enjoying it.
0: But it also sounded like you were. It also sounded like you did get out of your head and,
1: exactly.
0: you, and you danced. You had a bit of both.
1: Yeah. I think it's important. I think as a very cerebral person, there were moments where I was like, okay, I need to just feel this in my body. Thinking about it is like where I go to naturally. I also think there are certain DJs that kind of bring that out of you from their style of DJing and the music that they're choosing and curating. So I think there were definitely certain nights where I was able to kind of release a little bit more.
0: Tell me about that song we just heard.
1: Well, that's a song called Jetta. And for me, it kind of encapsulates a lot of the kind of core of the record. This sense that the night is this moment where you can kind of be whatever version of yourself you want to be that night, and that there's something about being able to kind of shapeshift and express and be in these nocturnal spaces that's kind of both a return to yourself, and you're also releasing, and you're also kind of coming out of yourself, coming out of your shell.
0: I think you made a beautiful record.
1: Thank you, Tom.
0: You're welcome. I was reading about, you're in LA now, right?
1: Mm-hmm.
0: And I saw in an interview someone asked you, I think it was a very quick question, but it was like, well, you know, you're going out to clubs, you're raving, you know, what's the best hangover cure for a big night out?
1: Mm.
0: And you said a full English breakfast.
1: Yes.
0: How do you find getting a full English? I'm asking this for my friends who are Irish and English who are living in Toronto who complained to me about the...
1: I have to make it myself.
0: Accessibility of rashers in...
1: Oh, I make it myself.
0: Do you find the supplies in L.A.?
1: The supplies are pretty good.
0: Yeah, you
1: I feel
0: get,
1: like there's
0: yeah.
1: a pretty good like community of London expats who have made... It's hard to get the baked beans, though.
0: Really?
1: The baked beans, the Heinz-specific baked beans. Because they do the beans, and I'm like, that's not the beans I'm talking about.
0: Yeah,
1: it must be Heinz.
0: Because in Canada, they have the Heinz British-style baked beans.
1: See?
0: And those are the ones I buy. Hold on, take me... What's on your full English breakfast? What needs to be in it?
1: Okay,
0: if you're making
1: firstly,
0: it?
1: There's no mushrooms and no black pudding.
0: No,
1: I don't need those.
0: Oh, I love black pudding so
1: I don't
0: much.
1: Need.
0: Okay.
1: We don't need those.
0: Okay.
1: I just go for simple. Just scrambled eggs.
0: Yeah.
1: I just use sausage, bacon, beans, and just delicious bread.
0: How about the tomato?
1: Mm.
0: I don't like the tomato.
1: No.
0: Are your beans in a cup or are they on the plate?
1: Separate in the small little bowl.
0: This is the most controversial part of this entire interview.
1: Yeah, because you can choose to add it to the rest. You can also save some to have on its own. It's just perfect.
0: I think you made, thank you for that, by the way. I think you made a really beautiful record.
1: Thank you.
0: And I really appreciate you that your perspective is both someone who is interested in like the, again, the metaphysical transcendence of this music, but also with sort of an academic rigor around it.
1: Mm-hmm.
0: And listening, and I'm looking forward to listening to the record again with that sort of
1: with
0: lens,
1: that perspective,
0: with that sort of lens around it.
1: I like talking about it. I like people, you know, understanding that it's a well-studied record, but it is also just about freedom and feeling.
0: And those two things are hard to do at the same time.
1: It's true. That's why it took me so long.
0: But I think it was well worth the wait.
1: Thank you.

0: Arlo Parks and Two Sided, her brand new album Ambiguous Desire is out now. Coming up on Q, if you need a bit of a push to talk to that older person, that elder in your life, to get some stories and perspective before it's too late, you're about to get that push. Asa Nabi, the Juno-winning songwriter, will be here to reflect on his breakout album, where he spoke to his grandfather about his life. And you'll hear not just like what it gives you, the recipient of this information, but honestly what it gives the older person you're speaking with as well. So get out the old tape recorder. That's coming up on Q.
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7: President Trump arrives in Beijing on Wednesday, meeting with China's president about the trade war and more. I'm Steve Inskeep. 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And here's a big question. Can a U.S. company replace the rare earth minerals that China cut off? 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
0: I'm Tom Power. You're listening to Q. If you've ever sat down and talked to like an older relative, like a great aunt or a grandfather, and they start telling stories and you think to yourself, you know, I should probably be recording this or writing some of this down before it's too late, you might like this story. Back in 2022, the singer-songwriter Asa Nabi had a lot of eyes on him after releasing his debut album, Watin. Asa Nabi is OG Cree from the Soccer Clan of Sandy Lake First Nation. And all that attention came not just because it's a beautiful album, but because of the story behind it. Asa Nabi sat down and recorded conversations with his grandfather. His grandfather spoke about growing up in residential schools, meeting the love of his life, and then Asa Nabi used these recordings throughout the album. So he's just released a new EP. It's called Timelines. It's sort of like a reimagining acoustic version of some of these songs. Well, not just these songs, but songs from his entire career. But yeah, songs from that breakout album.

0: He's looking for a cry, which won't come out.
1: From his new EP, Timelines, Ace and Abby there, and War Cry. So yeah, these past few years have been a real roller coaster for him. In just over 4 years since he left his day job to pursue music, his debut album was shortlisted for the Polaris Music Prize. He toured all over the world. He played over 400 shows. He made history as the first Indigenous artist to win Alternative Album of the Year and the first to win Songwriter of the Year. He also took home multiple awards at this year's Junos and made some news while he was doing it. Ace and Abby came into the studio. Here's our conversation. How are you?
2: Hey, good, good, good. Happy to be here.
1: I should have added in the list of accolades, stayed up with me till 4 o'clock in the morning in Woody Point, Newfoundland, in a shed belonging to Max.
2: It does deserve an award, doesn't it?
1: No, it does.
2: It was wild. Yeah.
1: That was a wild night.
2: Well, it was wild because, like, when I got invited to the shed party, there was a venue called the shed. So I think, people get fake numbered. I thought maybe I got fake partied. I like showed up and the venue was closed, and I was like, oh, I think it's not happening. And then they're like, no, it's the shed. It's the shed.
1: It's an actual shed.
2: And I got there and it was so wild. Like his shed was sponsored by Molson.
1: Yeah, I should point out, this is this guy named Max Sims, who is a sound tech and sort of concert promoter in the west coast of Newfoundland around Corner Brook and around that area. And every year at the Woody Point Writers Festival where you and I were, his actual shed in the backyard, he gets it sponsored. And it's a party.
2: I love that culture. Like, I've since been back to the East, and like shed parties are a thing. And I love like how everyone decorates them, and there's like a very really nice, like wholesome vibe in everyone.
1: He's gonna have people come into the shed now because of this interview. Yeah. You know, banging them to get in, and charging cover. I saw you at the Junos, but I'll say it again for people who weren't there. Congratulations on the big Juno wins this year.
2: Hey, thank you.
1: Let me say it. It's Contemporary Indigenous Artist or Group of the Year, and then Alternative Album of the Year. Let's talk about the first one you won, Contemporary Indigenous Artist or Group of the Year. How did you feel when you heard your name get announced then?
2: Surprised. Surprised. There was a lot of really great artists in there who were doing really incredible things. I didn't think I was winning anything that year. Like, I was just like, I'm going to go see my friends and have a nice dinner. And it was surprised and pretty surreal. And I just kind of walked up there and like didn't have anything prepped. And yeah, I mean, it was bittersweet. Like, obviously, it's really nice to be recognized, but like, also, like, I'm friends with everybody in that category, so like, I would have been happy to see any of them.
1: Yeah, your speech made got a lot of attention in the room. I'm going to play a little bit of it. You will hear, I'll say to people listening to this, the music playing you off, and then you continuing to talk through it. Take a listen.
3: The last thing my grandfather told me was, do the things that you say you're going to do. And I've been applying for this award. I never won it, the Contemporary Indigenous one. And I said, if I ever got this one, I would never apply for it again to make space. So maybe you won't see me for a minute, but I will still be coming for the White People Awards.
1: It is pretty, you do get played off.
2: Yeah, it is very interesting to get played off to your own music. It's I'm like, damn, this was a good one. It's super wild. Yeah, I remember walking off and like, what did I just say? I hope I didn't cancel myself.
1: did you know you were going to say, if you ever won that, I'm not going to apply again?
2: It was something I told myself for a while. And I was inspired by the idea of creating space just because of even the last tour I did, where I had local Indigenous artists open up every show of the run and being able to like hear their stories and where they're coming from. And there are so wildly different like places in their careers, but also in the places that they live. Like, there's an artist who had come down from Teresa Point, which is like a fly-in First Nation. And so like, you know, those plane tickets are like thousands of dollars to come play a show, you know? And then there's like another artist on the West Coast, and like her First Nation is like an island off of the Vancouver Island. And like for a long time, like the community didn't even have like cell phone reception. So she would have to like hop into like a boat or canoe and go out into the ocean to be able to like get communications. Mm. And it's just like, and they're both incredible artists and such incredible storytellers. And like I know what like a Juno and a nomination even, and like can do for a career and just getting like recognized and being heard and being, you know. So like I'm in a place to be able to kind of step away. Like I'm privileged to have, a label that supports me and an agent and a management and like all this stuff that this infrastructure that kind of helps me move forward, right? Versus like some people who are just like, you know, it come from places where it's like $8 to buy a red pepper, you know, and like, you know, so to try to do music becomes such a further reality. And, you know, I think for the, you know, the indigenous category within itself, it's kind of in some ways kind of addressing those further reach places that people are trying to get into that seat at the table.
4: You mentioned that, and again, I should say I'm only asking you to speak as you here and not as a representative of anyone, but I've had conversations on this show and off with Indigenous artists who have varying degrees of happiness around the category at all, like whether mm-hmm. the idea that there even should be an Indigenous music category, is there such a thing as Indigenous music? You know, there's a lot of different artists. As a winner of this category, how do you feel about that category in general?
2: I like it. You know what? It was like Indigenous folks who fought to get that category and like for reasons I just mentioned. I think it makes sense. Like I totally hear people's concerns about it though, because like even, you know, even if you go on Spotify and search up my music, it'll be like for people who like, and then there's just a bunch of Indigenous artists, you know, like who our music doesn't actually sound at all similar. So there's stuff like that, I guess, that should be, you know, looked at. But overall, yeah, you know, I think it's important to have that category. I just see so many, you know, so many ways of making sure we actually get there, but like not that like obviously that's changed so much. Like before, if you look at historically, like Indigenous people were just kind of in those categories, and now we're able to kind of, you know, I think when I first went to the Junos in not Edmonton but Halifax, I guess the second time, it was like to my recollection, like the most Indigenous artist ever nominated across all categories. But I still feel like it's important for I don't know, probably a multitude of reasons, but I still think that access point is important.
4: How did you feel when you won the other Juno?
2: That again, total surprise.
4: I mean, you had just said, I'm coming for the White People Awards. Got a big reaction in the room. By the way, did you hear from other Indigenous artists after that?
2: Yeah. We all ended up like hanging out.
4: Did they say anything to you? Did your friends or the other people in that community or in that category end up saying anything to you about your speech?
2: Oh, no, a lot of people, I think a lot of people loved it, especially the white people loved it. I don't know. Like, I think it's, you know, because there's so much attached to that kind of speak. But like people understand it, at least like for the most part here in Canada, we're lucky that for the most part people are, read and pay attention as much as they can. And so I remember I was like at like the Canadian local, and like it was like at Noonan's Pub, there was like all the local musicians were hanging out, and I got a community builder award, I think, because of the tour I had done. And I went up and I was like, I'm going to do a land acknowledgement. It's mine. And then like, they all just like, they loved it. And like, people were coming up and be like, oh, that was like my favorite thing. And like, there was,
4: it's mine.
2: I think the one other person of color in the room was just kind of like, man, well, you said that I was ready to burn this whole mother down. I was just like, oh, that's incredible. But it like, it comes from a place of like, you know, it comes from a good place, but also an introspective place. You know, I got asked about that a lot. I was like, you know, I like the idea of people taking that and thinking on it, and thinking why I would say something like that. But
4: how did you win Alternative Album of the Year?
2: Yeah.
4: What's the reaction then when you do win that award?
2: I think it was kind of like I said, it was a surprise for me, and I think I had a little quip at the front, being like, I didn't know it'd be this soon, and like, everyone had a good laugh. So it was kind of like a moment, right? And But it was really sweet because I got to meet a bunch of the cats there. Like, I already knew the OBGMs. And I was actually just talking to Stefan from Pup, and they're so gracious about it too. Like, they were just like, man, they're like, it couldn't have happened to the nicer, like a nicer guy. And there's such a beautiful community in music in general.
4: Yeah.
2: And I bring that back even to growing up in Thunder Bay, where, like, you know, there is, like, you know, a lot of tensions between the indigenous and non-indigenous communities up there. But, like, I found my community in music up there. There was, like, such a loving and welcoming community. And, like, I can see that now, like, just across the country in general. Like, I've been nominated, not one. I know that it definitely stings. But, like, everyone was still so excited and happy for me. And, like, I would have been the same way to see them win too, right? And I think that is just, like, a very special thing that we have.
4: Why did you want to reimagine these old songs on this record? And is it about revisiting them and hearing them differently? What inspired you to take these songs and do sort of a different treatment of them?
2: You know what? I'm still going to disappear for a little while and work on a new album, but I thought I would, like, make this and give my fans, like, versions of the songs I think they would have heard initially. You know, for the first years of my career, I did just play with a solo acoustic with my pedals.
4: That's how I saw you for the first time.
2: How a lot of people were introduced to me. And, like, I never ever had something to, like, offer them to, like, relive those experiences we shared together. I just toured solo so much at the start because I just couldn't afford to bring a band. So I would just kind of go and drive around and play. But, so it was, like, just more of like a fan record.
4: Yeah, but do the songs when you're a few years out from them and you're playing them again, do they mean something different to you? Do you hear them? Because you're a different person almost. Well,
2: that was the wildest part too. I think being able to go back, because it hasn't even been that long. The first record came out in 2022, which is pretty wild to think about.
4: Yeah, you're only 4 years into this thing.
2: Yeah. I mean, putting out the greatest hits record. No, I'm just kidding. Yeah. No. But it was really crazy to go back and revisit and try and, like, because even when I perform, I try to bring myself back to the mindset of where I was when I wrote the song a little bit. But to go back and just revisit where I was in the studio, where I was in mentally, where I was emotionally, where I was, like, spiritually in those times was pretty impactful experience to me, because I just realized how much I've grown in the experience of just touring and releasing and playing shows. Like, every tour feels like I come back like a different person a little bit. Like, revisiting the songs, especially even like Nomads, which was the first release off the record, like the record dedicated to my grandfather, and just reflecting on that whole process of me being, in isolation in my tiny Toronto apartment, interviewing my grandfather, and that urgency of just wanting to protect a piece of his story and not knowing all the things that would unfold from it.

0: you know, my grandfather passed away a couple of years later, but we still had our conversations and stuff. And like, so there was a moment where I was like, oh, how are you doing? And he'd like come into a place in his life where he was able to like move on. You know, he was able to like, through having this open dialogue and suddenly all his friends knowing him a lot better from this record and being like, oh, your grandson's here and doing this. And he was able to share more of the story and people were able to see him for the first time in a lot of ways and know how he got from A to B. So it was like...
1: Like it gave him peace?
0: Yeah.
1: You making the record about your grandfather's story.
0: It wasn't even just the record. It was like all the people around him would always keep him up to date on what I was up to. And so through that, he was able just to talk to them more openly. And it was just like him, in some ways, just being seen and heard for the first time.
2: I told them just have to watch themselves if they to speak English when there was somebody around. And to keep their language. We're going to lose our language, I told them.
0: And so to like be able to kind of sit with that, and like even in the remaking of that song.
1: What song is it again?
0: Nomads. And thinking about where I was when I started that song to suddenly where it led to. Yeah, like it got like some accolades and nominations, but like that was the most surprising and wildly beautiful thing to come out of that record.
1: Give me a line for people to listen out to when they're listening to it. Is there a lyric there that speaks to who your grandfather was, speaks to you then, that you'd like for them to catch? Do you know the words to your own songs? Is the real question I'm asking.
0: Oh my God. Sometimes when I'm nervous, I ask myself that myself. Shudder in fear.
1: Yeah. I have met more musicians who I've asked this question to, who I realize when put on the spot may not know the lyrics of their own songs. Yeah. Is there a line in that song that sticks out to you?
0: I think there one in the chorus before, like I guess the post chorus. It's "Oh, your guiding light. What if I'm afraid of the coming night?
1: Oh, your guiding light. What if I'm afraid of the coming night? Why is that stick? Why is that the one?
0: I think it's just it was where I was at when I was writing the track. You know, this whole album was me writing during a time when his like health was failing and his memories were fading, and he was the rock of the family, and like so I feel like there was a part of me that like was just seeing this pillar of the family, and like, you know, coming to terms with the idea of mortality and the cycle of life. And the idea of me, you know, potentially filling that space, you know, and rising to the occasion, and you know, do I have the strength to like be that person, to be that rock, to be that person who has this like, you know, unconditional wisdom to pass on. And I was like, I don't know if I do, but at least I can capture a piece of the story of the person who was that person.
1: I'm happy we're going to play that song. Congratulations on the new EP. Thanks for coming in.
0: Yeah, thank you for having me.
1: Ace and Abi and Nomads, a new version of it from his new EP Timelines, which is out.

from his new EP Timelines. That's Ace and Abby and his song Nomads. I don't know if you saw our Instagram the other day of my conversation with Jeremy Dutcher, where we were talking about the importance of getting things wrong when you're learning how to speak someone else's language. And after years and years and years of knowing this gentleman very, very well, I am aware now that it's Ace and Abby, not Ace and Abby. So that's Ace and Abby and Nomads on Cue. I'm Tom Power. You're listening to Q. It feels like summer has taken a little while to get here across this country. In Toronto, where there would normally be shorts, there's jean jackets and hoodies and raincoats. In Moncton, it was like 15 degrees yesterday. In Yellowknife, like 8 degrees. I mean, BC is having some good luck. I was talking to some family members who were out on a beach, but I don't know. I don't feel like it's going to last. A lot of Canadians are waiting for the heat to hit. So here's a song to get you excited for the summer that I promise is right around the corner. This is one of the tracks that's going to pair well with barbecuing or jumping in a lake or staying inside feeling guilty that you're not going outside. From Fredericton, New Brunswick, this is Marion and their song, Rock and Roll. Turn.

0: Brand new music from New Brunswick's Marion. That is from their new album, Play Louder, Hit Harder. Good advice. That song is rock and roll. I'm Tom Power. That's it for us today. Thank you so much for listening. We'll see you next time, later on.
1: May 1st was College Decision Day. 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We break it down and get your thoughts next time on 1A. 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
7: Hey, it's Latif. This is Radiolab. Our senior correspondent, Molly Webster, is going to be hosting and reporting this episode. And not only that, she's going to be doing that for a few episodes here and there. And what she's going to be bringing you, well, internally, we've been calling them Molly's hot tub convos with scientists. They are not actually happening in hot tubs, but they will be more conversational. Our irrepressibly curious Molly will be on one side. And then on the other side will be a scientist or scientists who are on the edge of something totally new, something with real human stakes, but also something that transcends us humans, revealing something deeper and richer about our entire universe. I'll let Molly take it from here.
8: Horet vatra, horet vatra, divitja, divitja, tseyunatsvo, spivaya, spivaya.
9: So people will start one after another, groups will start round after round. And you just keep going until the fire is lit.
10: And what does it mean? Like, what do the words say?
9: The fire is burning, the fire is burning. This group of people are singing.
10: Hey, I'm Molly Webster, and I'm your host today. I want to tell you a story that involves two people on the opposite ends of the same mystery. The first person is Lida Kobziar. You just heard from her singing. She is a scientist who studies fire, wildfires, in the remote backcountry of places like Idaho and Utah. The second person in our mystery is a doctor, Naomi Hauser, and she works at a very busy hospital in California. There's a world in which they never should have met each other, but this is a story in which opposites are standing side by side. There's big things next to small things and visible things next to invisible things. And for us, our story starts one day 4 years ago when Naomi, who is an infectious disease doctor, got a strange call.
11: We got a call in infection prevention that there were an unusual number of mold infections, and they were all burn patients.
10: So, wow, that a person can grow mold on them.
11: Yeah, from different places in their body. So sometimes in their blood, sometimes like in their tissue. People who have like skin injuries, like burn patients, they can actually get mold sitting on the tissue where the skin has been lost. So it might look kind of yellowish and can be kind of fluffy sometimes.
10: Whoa. So the patients that you got called about, did you say they were all burn patients?

0: in a month.
1: Okay.
0: Which normally you might see one in a month or less. And okay. they were all different molds.
1: So each person had a different fungus.
0: Some people had more than one.
1: Whoa. Okay.
0: And it just didn't make sense because normally when you see an outbreak in a hospital, like say there's a contaminated equipment or something like that, you would see that everyone has the same infection. But this was weird because everyone had different infections.
1: Huh. So they come to you, they're all different molds. Like their question is the hospital infected?
0: Yeah, because we have to know so that we can fix it. And so we had to go through all the normal steps, like look for that moldy sink or that moldy towel that somehow fell behind something and, you know, wasn't cleaned up or something like that. We couldn't find anything. So then we had to keep looking.
1: Okay.
0: You think about, like, how else can things get into this patient's room? We climbed into the ceiling to look at the air
1: By
0: filters.
1: By we, do you mean I? You
0: yeah,
1: do?
0: Yeah, it was me and some of the environmental services people. We got into the kind of in-between floors in the ceiling.
1: Wow.
0: To look at the air filter system to make sure that was working. And what we learned was that the air filters were getting so overwhelmed by the wildfire smoke that they were just black and the motors were shaking.
1: Oh my gosh.
0: Which was totally unexpected because we had never really had a wildfire season that bad before.
1: Huh.
0: So then I thought, could this have something to do with it?
1: Hmm.
0: That was 2020. I was riding my bike to work then and I would wipe my bike seat off before I
1: from
0: sat
1: ash.
0: On it. Yeah, from ash, yeah. I had to wear an N95 on my bike. And you would go outside and everything was yellow, kind of, yellowish gray.
1: Like in a movie about an apocalyptic disaster.
0: It felt like that. It looked like that and it felt like that. I mean, the wildfires were not in Sacramento where I live and work. But the smoke travels.
1: Hmm.
0: So when I saw the filter, what we actually did after that was we tested the air for fungal spores inside the unit to see if they had been getting in. Hmm. So far indoors, it's just as clean as we hoped.
1: Okay.
0: So could they have been carried to the patient's through smoke before they came into the hospital.
1: Meaning like people could be exposed before they even walk in the door.
0: Yeah.
1: Hmm.
0: So then that's when I thought I should start looking into this question. Is there stuff in smoke that can cause infections?

0: I was born to Ukrainian immigrants who immigrated after World War II. As Ukrainian-American kids, we all grew up at Ukrainian scouting camps, and we learned to survive in the woods, and we learned to use plants, how to build traps for trapping small animals, how to collect water, learn to build fires and control and use fire. You know, we'd always sing a song to make the fire light. The song is really about celebrating fire.
1: Can you just introduce yourself to me on tape?
0: I'm Lida Kobziar.
1: Kobziar.
0: That's perfect.
1: Okay, great.
0: I would call myself a fire ecologist.
1: Okay. Tell me, like, what a fire ecologist does day to day.
0: Well, I guess I would first say that it's different for every fire ecologist. Myself, I've really been interested in fire effects on plants and the soils that are the foundation for plants.
1: So then how did you got to studying smoke. How did that happen?
0: I guess I could tell you the whole origin story if you want to hear it.
1: Yeah.
0: Okay. Yeah, it was a Friday.
1: You know the date. Mm-hmm. Oh, I love that.
0: That's because I taught fire ecology every Friday. And every Friday that the weather conditions were right, we would conduct prescribed burns on

0: our school forest at the University of Florida. So you spend a lot of time standing around the fire, just kind of looking at it, the same way you do with a campfire.
1: What a fun class.
0: Oh, it was such a fun class. Yeah. I would watch the fire and I would focus on what it was doing to the plants, how quickly it was burning them, which ones were burning completely, which ones, you know, appeared to be emitting volatile oils on their surface leaves.
1: I see an oil.
0: Exactly.
1: I don't know how one sees that.
0: Well, there are amazing plants that are, you know, evolved to burn. They do what we call glass up. Basically, the volatile oils in the plants get moved to the surface of the plant, and then it combusts.
1: Oh my gosh! Okay, so there's lots to stare at when a burn is happening.
0: Yeah, and you stand downwind of the fire because that's the way that the fire is going to spread. So I was watching the smoke. It was kind of pooling under some of the slash pine trees that we were burning under, enjoying watching the saw palmetto glass up. And I started thinking about a article that my friend sent me. And that article was about how microbes, bacteria in particular, were being added to snowmaking machines.
1: Hmm.
0: It was completely new to me. I had absolutely no idea that bacteria would help the formation of snow or clouds or anything. And then I was looking at the smoke and thinking about when smoke mixes with water vapor, it creates an incredibly, incredibly opaque fog. And I wondered if there were bacteria in it.
1: In smoke?
0: Yeah.
1: Meaning if bacteria can help make snow and is in snow, could bacteria be in smoke helping to make fog?
0: Exactly. And we were heading out on a prescribed burn the next week. And so we created an experiment and found a graduate student who really needed a project and had, I think, a month or two to finish her thesis. And and she worked to design a sampling mechanism that would allow us to hold up petri dishes to the fires that we were burning on Fridays. So we suspended the petri dishes and had teams of students at different distances from the fire and downwind in the smoke, and then another team that was upwind, so they were in conditions that weren't receiving smoke. And we took those petri dishes and incubated them and grew whatever we could grow on them.
1: Did you grow stuff?
0: Yeah, we grew hundreds and hundreds of colonies. And
1: you grew hundreds and hundreds of stuff from smoke?
0: Yeah, yeah. And it grew fast, and it was both bacteria and fungi.
1: You're saying it so casually, but like, I had no idea. Like, so in smoke, there's living bacteria?
0: There's living bacteria in smoke. Yep, absolutely. And in comparison to what we saw in the ambient air, the air that wasn't affected by smoke, it was about an order of magnitude difference.
1: What is an order of magnitude?
0: Like times 10.
1: There's that much more stuff floating in the smoke as just normal air?
0: Yes, at least.
1: Whoa.
0: Yeah. And now I know that number is probably bigger.
1: Wait, what do you think the number is now?
0: Somewhere between, I don't know, 20 and 100 times as many.
1: There could be 100 times as much stuff in smoky air as in non-smoke, alive stuff.
0: Potentially, yeah.
1: What was growing? What bacteria? What fungi?
0: A lot of different Fusarium, Cryptococcus, Oreobasidium, Altenaria, Cladosporium, Molossesia. What else have we found? Thousands at this point.
1: Thousands?
0: Yeah.
1: How? How is bacteria and fungi not devoured in the fire? And I just don't even understand how it's even still in a bacteria form, let alone still living. Because I think fire, hot,
0: right,
1: burn, done.
0: Yeah. And it certainly is hot, but
1: thank you for that validation.
0: So there's a lot of variability in what's happening at every scale in a fire. You know, there might be a little depression in the earth where the air temperature is a little bit cooler, and then nothing in that little depression burns. And, you know, you can consider that as a type of fire refugia.
1: Wow. Okay.
0: So it's just more variable than we think.
1: Even though you're surrounded by hotness, you don't necessarily, as a living being, have to burn.
0: Exactly. You know, you can get entire branches, tops of trees, or even whole trees that get swept up into the uplift of the winds that are created by the fire. You know, there's just a tremendous amount of energy in some of these really large wildfires.
1: Wow.
0: So think about a little piece of plant material burning. So that little piece
1: of... can we say it's like a leaf? Can we make it like a little more friendly?
0: Sure. It's a happy little leaf from an aspen tree.
1: Oh, love. Okay.
0: And so that little piece of leaf that's left over, just like the little pieces of wood and things that you find in your campfire at the end of the fire, that little piece of leaf gets picked up in those winds. It becomes part of the smoke column. And on that little piece of leaf, there are bacteria and fungi that live. Once the outer part of that leaf is consumed in fire, then the inner part of that leaf is now exposed.
1: It's like the roof on its house just got ripped off.
0: Yeah, exactly.
1: And now it can get sucked out like in Twister.
0: Exactly. If you think of it in the context of ecological work that fire is doing, what it's essentially doing is giving these organisms a way to get away from the fire.

0: maybe fire is a new kind of vector for dispersal. And I think that's what, you know, I would wake up in the middle of the night thinking about.
1: Wow. And did you, like, take your news to people? Were you like, oh my God, we developed these petri dishes that we grew all this stuff on that came out of smoke? And people thought, why didn't I do that? Or you're wrong, or I'm bored. Like, what was the reaction of the people around you as you brought this news?
0: You know, I think a lot of people thought it was kind of cool, but didn't really think about the implications.
1: I'm just thinking about Naomi, Naomi Hauser, and her work thinking about fungal infections in specifically burn patients.
2: Mm-hmm. Yeah.
1: What ended up happening to those patients, to the six?
2: Three patients died in the hospital.
1: From the mold, not the burns.
2: So the factors that most determine mortality in burn patients are age and burn size. And the larger the burn size, the higher the risk is of getting an infection, and especially a fungal or mold infection. We can't say for sure that those infections came from the wildfires, but we can say that it correlated.
1: Wow.
2: Yeah. The thing is, there are so many questions we don't have answered about wildfire smoke that I think we need to answer.
1: What are ones you're thinking of?
2: Well, I mean, what I'm really worried about is how infectious are these organisms? Hmm. How many are there? And where are they going? Because I want to know. I think, you know, for my patients and for myself, I want to know, are these infections that I should expect to see? And as we have more exposure, should we expect to see them in people we don't typically expect to see them in? You know, can they start showing up in healthy people because we're just covered in more of it than we were before?
1: Hmm. So Canadian wildfires sweep into New York City, or like the smoke of the Canadian wildfires kind of settles over New York City, settles over most of the Midwest. Am I in that moment is Canadian fungus like raining down on me? Canadian bacteria? Is it landing in my garden? Am I snuffing it into my nose?
0: I don't know. You know, I imagine that some of it is, but we really don't know at this point how much.
1: Hmm.
0: I mean, I think from the very beginning, when I told people about this work, that pretty much is the first question, you know, is what does it mean for human health? And so then, you know, I look back at the list of fungi that we sequenced from a given smoke sample, and I see that there are three on the list that are human pathogens. And the connection is made. It doesn't mean that they were necessarily living or that there was enough of them to cause an infection in a person, but they're there. And, you know, our team is one of the few that are looking into these questions. And I feel like it is our responsibility to address that question. So I'm definitely interested in that. But I'm equally interested in the role in biodiversity and basically, you know, the yeah, biological yeah. or ecological repercussions of the spread of these organisms.
1: Lita and her colleagues have seen things that are scary for humans and things that are scary for animals, but they've seen way more of other things, like bacteria that love nitrogen and help trees grow, a type of fungus that helps things break down on the forest floor, like dead plants and animal bones. Bacteria that keep the oceans healthy, and fungus whose cousin is used to make antibiotics, and others who love salt and heat. It's all up there, floating in the smoke.
0: this is just a very new and different way of looking at what smoke is. To think of smoke as essentially, you know, having life in it or being alive in a way, I think really changes the way that we think about the perimeter of a fire. You know, it is no longer just affecting the life within it. It's also potentially transporting life across long distances.
1: All right, that was Lida Kobziar and Naomi Hauser. Coming up after the break, we have a new story about a series of discoveries looking at whether or not we can make ourselves kind of spongy and absorbent like a 5-year-old again. That's after the break. Come back.
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4: President Trump arrives in Beijing on Wednesday, meeting with China's president about the trade war and more. I'm Steve Inskeep. We're hosting the program from Beijing this week. And here's a big question. Can a U.S. company replace the rare earth minerals that China cut off? On the next Morning Edition from NPR News.
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9: I don't know about you, but I found being a teenager and, you know, going into puberty very difficult. You know, I was bullied by the mean girls, the popular girls at school, and had to eat lunch by myself. And I remember having a tearful conversation with my mother, and she was like, "Don't worry, it'll pass. You think that this is the whole world right now, but in a few years, you'll be off in the bigger world and you'll see that there are a lot more people and you'll fit in better and it'll be fine."
1: I'm Molly Webster. This is Radiolab. And that was Gul Dolan, a neuroscientist and former teen. But unlike maybe the rest of us, former teens, Gul's very familiar teenage struggle would end up at the center of her scientific work and lead to new ways of seeing the moments in our lives when our most basic habits and behaviors emerge. And then get locked in. And it all starts with something called critical periods.
2: Okay.
1: So for like us, you know, yokels over here, like what is a critical learning period?
2: Yeah. So critical periods are windows of time when the brain is especially sensitive to its environment and it can learn really well and really strong from that environment. Probably the best way to understand that is to think about the first critical period that was described. I think a lot of people have heard of it. It's imprinting behavior in geese. So this is...
1: Oh, so cute. We did an episode on it at one point. Yeah.
2: So, So Konrad Lorenz, what he noticed is that within 48 hours of hatching, a little geese will form a long-lasting attachment to whatever is moving around in their immediate environment. And so typically, this is their mom. But if the mom isn't there, it could be another mom. Or if it's, you know, Konrad Lorenz, it could be a scientist. But then after that 48-hour time window is over,
9: they can be exposed to all kinds of things in their environment and they won't form that lasting attachment. Mm-hmm. So that little window of time where they're so sensitive to their environment and they can form this lifelong attachment mm-hmm. is what he coined the phrase critical period.
1: And when was that discovered?
9: So that was in, I think, 1935. And then since 1935, we've discovered dozens of other critical periods.
1: Wow.
9: There's critical periods for language. There's critical periods for vision. There's critical periods for touch, for, you know, motor learning. There's critical mm-hmm. periods basically for everything that the brain has to learn that isn't encoded in your genes.
1: And do we associate those critical periods with being a baby?
9: Yes. Mostly it's, I mean, not just babies. There are, you know, different windows depending on what you're trying to mm-hmm. learn at the time. So, you know, vision, the critical period peaks around 3 or 4 years old. By 5 or 6, it's closed. Language stays open probably 6, 7, 8, and then it's closed. Motor learning is a little bit longer because you're still learning a lot of motor things pretty far along. And then, so funny, you know,
1: like, neuroscience often makes me feel like I just started falling behind at like 3 months old because you're just like, oh, that window closed and that window closed and that window closed. I'm like, I'd like to think I'm 40 and the world is still my oyster,
9: right?
1: but perhaps not.
9: Yeah. Well, I mean, I definitely, when I've talked about this with some people, they get a little offended because they're like, what do you mean? I'm open-minded and I'm 40. And it's like, yeah, you're open-minded, but you're not a sponge the way that a child is a sponge, right? Like if you've ever watched a kid try and get out the door on a snow day, it's brutal, you know, like they are noticing everything. It's like, shoes, what shoes? Look at this dust bunny. You know, every single leaf is like a magical kingdom full of possibility and they're just noticing it all. And so, you know, they need to close because it's not very adaptive to be always in that open, vulnerable state forever. And if you're trying to make your way through a saber-toothed tiger infested area, it's probably better to be, you know, a habit-based, efficient, you know.
1: And you're like, oh, look at the flower.
9: Right.
1: Oh, look at the butterfly.
9: I love your tooth. It's awesome. You know, right? Like, yeah. But the ability to reopen critical periods has been something that neuroscience has been looking for almost 100 years because we realized that, you know, the reason that we're so bad at curing diseases of the brain is because by the time we get around to fixing the underlying problem, the relevant critical periods have all closed.
1: Wow, this is like creating such a feeling of like urgency in me.
9: Yeah.
1: So critical periods are great for learning and learning fast. They make us super spongy and absorbent to the world around us. But the fact that they close makes it hard to relearn something we've lost or to unlearn something that's getting in our way. But Gould, in her first lab at Johns Hopkins University, actually uncovered a whole new way of thinking about that problem. And weirdly, it all comes down to peer pressure.
9: My postdoc, who had studied very early brain development, was really interested in studying, you know, how social behavior changes over maturation. And he was like, what if critical periods is the basis of this change in peer pressure behavior in juveniles versus adults? And at first I was like, that's kind of a boring project.
1: Really?
9: And he was like, no, I really want to do this development thing. And then I was like, well, you know, I do remember being bullied as a teenager. You know, maybe there's something here.
1: You were peer pressured into peer pressure.
9: Yeah, basically. I mean, part of the reason that I think I've gone back and tried to interpret why did I struggle so much with fitting in when I was in middle school. And, you know, if I really think about it, it's because when I was younger, I was so obsessed with being in the right in-group and knowing the exact right shade of acid-washed jeans the cool kids were wearing. And I had this idea that maybe we care so much more about who's in our social group and our social environment because we're learning from our social environment much more when we're younger than when we're older. And so that was sort of my own personal intuition about why there might be such a thing as a critical period for social reward learning. But of course, in the human literature, they can't do, you know, a comprehensive study of, you know, one type of social behavior across 15 different ages, looking at hundreds of people at each age. It would cost way too much money. But I knew that we could do that kind of experiment in mice.
1: So Gould and her team, they get a bunch of mice at all different ages, and they observe them very, very closely. And she basically confirms sort of what we see anecdotally in humans, that teen mice pay attention to their friends more. They learn from their friends more. But then they opened the tiny mouse brains, and what they saw is that mice, just like humans, have oxytocin, this sort of feel-good chemical that's released when we're around friends or loved ones. And they saw that the neurons in the teen mouse brains were more susceptible and sensitive to oxytocin. And so it seemed like, oh, this is a biological, neurological, critical period.
9: And then right away, we were like, okay, we need to figure out a way to reopen it.
1: Wait, so they reopen?
9: Yes. And that's interesting because one of the earliest ways that people figured out that you could reopen critical periods was deprivation. So visual deprivation, for example, can reopen visual critical periods. Auditory deprivation can reopen auditory critical periods. Sensory deprivation can reopen touch critical periods. It's just not a very clinically useful way of doing it, right? Like, it's just not.
1: Yeah, I was like, how long do I have to be deprived? Molly's over here looking at her calendar. Like, what do I want to fix?
9: And so we were looking around for different ways to reopen it, and we knew that MDMA was a psychedelic drug that was special and different from most other psychedelics because it had this ability to induce prosocial behavior. You know, kids were taking these drugs and going to raves and doing, you know, 60-person cuddle puddles, but also
1: love a cuddle puddle.
9: Yeah. I mean, it's a very powerful, powerful drug, and it does have these very profound effects on people. Mm-hmm. So then we thought, well, if MDMA is able to induce a massive release of oxytocin, which there was some evidence from other labs showing that, we thought maybe this would be a really cool way to reopen this critical period by triggering this massive oxytocin release that could prepare the neuron to learn from its social environment again.
1: So they go back to the lab, back to the mice, who this time are going to go on a little trip.
9: In this experiment, we were giving the MDMA and then waiting for 2 days. So they're no longer actively tripping. They're no longer actively cuddle puddling or doing anything like that.
1: Would you like peek in with like a secret telescope to see what their behavior was like in those 2 days?
9: No, we could have, but we didn't.
1: Okay.
9: I don't know if you've seen people on psychedelics, but unless there's a DJ, you know, they can look very boring on the outside, right?
1: I mean, I'm not sure. Maybe the mouse got acid-washed jeans or something.
9: Unbeknownst to us. So it wasn't like that. Basically, what happened was that then they had a how much do you care about social interaction quiz, essentially. Like, we tested them on, can you learn from your social group again? So we say, okay, here's 2 new types of bedding, and we want you to tell us which one you like better by how much time you spend on them. And when we did that test, these were adult animals, but the ones that had gotten MDMA 2 days later, when they go into the bedding, it's like, oh, I like this bedding because I remember that all my buddies like this bedding, and that's where I found my buddies, is on this bedding. So I like this bedding, not this other bedding, right? When they received the MDMA in a social context with their friends, suddenly they all cared, right? Like, they were learning from their social environment again as if they were teenagers.
1: And what Gul and her team saw is that the adult brains on MDMA, they actually went back to that sensitive, teenage-like brain state.
9: So can I tell you what we were wrong about there? I don't know if I told you this
10: already. Oh, my God, sure.
9: Yeah, so at the end of that paper in 2019, we were like, okay, great. We understand this now. It's because MDMA is pro-social. But we also knew that MDMA belonged to this larger group of compounds that are all psychedelic, right? And so I was like, let's just test it with LSD. And suddenly, all of the animals who had received LSD were also doing social reward learning like they were juveniles again. And I was like, okay, this is weird. I don't understand why this is because, you know, nobody's doing LSD and then, you know, doing a 30-person cuddle puddle. You know, people who do LSD don't have this, like, acute pro-social effect that MDMA has, right? Mm-hmm. So that's strange. Let's test a couple of others in case. So then we did it with psilocybin and we got the same thing. And then we were like, okay, well, what about like ketamine? And it did it. And basically all of the psychedelics are doing it.
1: Like the fact that it's a drug that induces social behavior is not why you're seeing social results. It's about the class of drugs of psychedelics.
9: That's right. That's right. It's the psychedelics part of it, not the pro-social effects of MDMA that make it able to reopen this critical period. You know, when I first started working on psychedelics, so this was about 10 years ago, the fad was, look, everything cool that psychedelics do, you really have to study in a human. There's no way that you're ever going to be able to get at that mystical experience that what is a mouse seeing God even look like? You know, you're just not going to be able to, you're just never going to be able to get to the heart of the cool stuff if you study it in animals. And I think that this critical period explanation is the first one where we can really challenge that worldview. And what I think it is that this seeing God, this mystical experience, is really just what it feels like to reopen critical periods.
1: Just to put that in context, it's like a dude tripping in a corner is in a way having the same experience as like a wide-eyed baby soaking up their world or a teenager who cares so much about what everyone else thinks of them. And it's not just that they're experiencing it in the same way, it's that there's an underlying deep biological mechanism that's being shared in all of those situations. And if you can tap into that mechanism, there are some very real-world practical things that you might be able to do, which we'll get into right after this break.
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1: I'm Molly Webster. This is Radiolab. We are back in the saddle with neuroscientist Gul Dolan. She's been telling us about how psychedelics can reopen critical periods in the brain. And where it goes from here, in a way, just gets more practical, because I think we've all been hearing about studies in which psychedelics are curing various afflictions. So like MDMA is helping with PTSD, or psilocybin, aka magic mushrooms, can help with depression. And Gul says that she thinks her study, the one that she did with mice, that it might be able to provide a clue about how those treatments are doing what they do.
9: If we gave MDMA in a social context, then it was able to reopen the critical period. But not if we gave MDMA in an isolation context. So in the case where they were by themselves having MDMA, they did not reopen their social critical period. Context matters, right? It's not like people are going to Burning Man and just having a dance party and coming back cured of their PTSD. It's the right, if you give MDMA in the right context. So if you pair MDMA with therapy, then you get these remarkable results.
1: That's very interesting that in a way, it's not the psychedelic. That, I mean, it is the presence of the psychedelic is allowing something else in the brain, like an experience or whatever, to have an action.
9: So let me just unpack that in two different ways, because I do think that this is, to me, where the crux of the debate right now is. Mm. I think there's sort of, I mentioned...
1: Who knew? I'm settling in. Okay.
9: Yeah, settling. So the crux of the debate seems to be, you know, what I call the biochemical imbalance model of psychiatric illness and the learning model. And so the biochemical imbalance model is, it basically says, if you are depressed, it's because of a biochemical imbalance in serotonin. And all we have to do to make you undepressed is restore that balance, right? The problem is that that approach has only provided symptomatic cures, right? So people who are on SSRIs, you know, when they come off of them, they go back to being depressed. People who are on Wellbutrin, when they go off of Wellbutrin, they go back to smoking. And people who follow that model find that to be an acceptable solution. But the psychedelics, they have these remarkable results where people, instead of taking, you know, one a day for years and years and years, the MDMA-assisted psychotherapy trials, it's three pills total. Mm. And those no longer adaptive habits become available for relearning, for updating to the current circumstances. And 6 months later, the underlying condition is resolved. So what people describe with psychedelics is it's like it was 20 years of therapy in one day. Mm. And I think that our critical period idea really provides an explanation. It's not just that something is happening at the receptor level that is rebalancing a biochemical imbalance. It's that that thing that's happening is enabling a reconfiguration of all of the synapses that are relevant to the trauma. And that is the cure. It's the reconfiguring that's the cure. It's the learning that's the cure.
1: Gul says that when you use a psychedelic in the right context, it actually opens up the brain at a cellular level so that the neurons can reorganize themselves. And in that reorganization, they can create new patterns and new pathways that allow for learning and maybe even healing. So really what these drugs do is create a window of opportunity. How long was that period seemingly open for?
9: This is probably the coolest part of this paper. There's this proportionality between the duration of the acute subjective effects of the psychedelics in humans and...
1: AKA the trip.
9: The trip, right.
1: The length of the trip.
9: The length of the trip is proportional. Mm-hmm. The length of the trip in humans is proportional to the duration of the open state that we can induce of this social critical period in mice. So, for example, ketamine keeps the critical period open for, you know, 2 days, and then, you know, by a week it's closed. Psilocybin and MDMA keep it open for 2 weeks and closed by 3 weeks. LSD keeps it open for 3 weeks, closed by 4 weeks. And then there's sort of a rock star psychedelic, which most people haven't heard of, called Ibogaine. And that, the trip lasts anywhere from 36 to 72 hours.
1: Wow. Okay.
9: And Ibogaine reopens the critical period for at least 4 weeks. And we haven't tested the closure. We haven't found the time.
1: Because everyone had to go home for dinner. And you're like, we can't test this anymore. I mean, it's just sort of interesting because you think even 4 days, 4 days, 2 weeks, more than a month, like, are you just in those moments, like, vulnerable to everything? Are you, like, it just feels like the next couple of weeks, like, solidly matter.
9: Yes, solidly matter and solidly vulnerable. So it's possibly a missed therapeutic opportunity, but it's also possibly a time when we could do great harm to people because they're suggestible, they're sort of vulnerable to information coming in the way that children are. And then we've, you know, kind of thrown them back into their lives and possibly re-exposed them to whoever's been traumatizing them. And that we could potentially lock in some really bad things.
1: It's funny. I think about, recreational psychedelics use. People are doing it all the time, at least in my world. And like now I just like want to be like, okay, for the next 2 weeks, if you could, you know, be careful, or maybe go, if you go take a yoga class, if you really want to learn that, that technique or something. I don't know. It's just the vulnerability part of it feels, and vulnerability is, it has such a negative connotation, but I do think it goes both ways of like, it just, you're vulnerable, you're malleable, you're open. That feels like a double-edged sword.
9: Yeah. To me, these drugs are extremely powerful medicines, and we need to treat them with respect. I really feel like if you see these drugs as powerful ways to restore, you know, that childlike sense of wonder and vulnerability, in the 2 weeks after you do a psychedelic, you should take care of yourself like you're four, right? Like, don't expose yourself to anything that you wouldn't take your four-year-old to.

0: You know, from my point of view, as a neuroscientist, maybe these psychedelics are master keys for unlocking all kinds of critical periods.
1: What a crazy phrase. Master key.
0: Yeah, right? All we have to do to change which critical period gets reopened is change the context. So if you want to reopen a social critical period, you give it in a social context. If you want to open it in a motor critical period, you give it in a motor context, right? So maybe the rave is a great way to open a motor context critical period, but not necessarily an inner-directed PTSD kind of critical period.
1: Wow. Okay.
0: But, you know, when I first started talking about this master keys idea, people were just like rolling their eyes.
1: Oh, really?
0: Oh, for sure. That your critical period is just a baby critical period. It's not like the serious hardcore critical periods that matter clinically. You know, it's just easy to open because it's the door isn't closed that hard on that one anyway.
1: It's like it's social. Mammals are social.
0: Yeah. Yeah, we still care about social. It's just, you know, social. It's an emotion.
1: What's
0: it's
1: like not the that hardcore critical period that would...
0: So the hardcore one is vision. And since we first started making the case that psychedelics are reopening this critical period, there have been a couple of other papers from other labs showing that actually they can reopen. Well, ketamine is the one that people have looked at, but I think there's now another paper out about LSD suggesting that they can reopen ocular dominance critical period. Mm-hmm. So the visual critical period can also be reopened. But the most hardcore one is motor, right? So movement. And this is the one that matters for stroke. And just so you know, reopening this motor critical period after stroke has been, you know, a goal of clinicians. And it's kind of where good ideas go to die, right? Like people have been trying to do this for stroke for a long time because roughly 1 million Americans a year get a stroke and half of them are debilitated for life afterwards, right? It's just horrible. 500,000 people a year are debilitated in the United States. And stroke is, you know, much more common in other countries. So it's a worldwide massive burden.
1: And just real quick, why is motor neuron like the top of the mountain for critical periods?
0: I mean, we don't really understand how it happens. But basically, what we think is that when the stroke happens, the brain region that is encoding, let's say it's a hand movement, that those neurons that are encoding that hand movement die.
1: Whoa.
0: And neurons in the motor cortex are not able to regenerate. So once they're gone, they're gone. And so what we think has to happen in order to recover from a motor injury is that the nearby neurons that are encoding, say, the arm or the elbow or the upper arm, those neurons have to get repurposed and have to learn how to do finger, even though they're normally doing elbow. That's a hard thing because, you know, they've got a job already.
1: And they've been doing that job for 70 years, potentially, you know?
0: That's right. That's right. And so that's why we think it's so hard.
1: Okay.
0: Right after a stroke, if you want to reopen the critical period again, so far the best way to do that is to give another stroke, which is not clinically useful, right? Like nobody wants to cure stroke by getting another stroke.
1: So the main thing that Gould's team is focused on right now is designing a clinical trial for stroke patients. What they know is that generally after a stroke, the critical learning window is open for about 2 to 3 months. And then it closes.
0: So we think that after they've, you know, done as much as they can during that 2 months, 3 months after the stroke with the physical therapy, but they haven't recovered full motion yet, we can give them psychedelics and keep it open a little bit longer.
1: Keep the PT going.
0: Keep it going. Actually, though, in the first version of this trial, what we're going to do is we're going to take people who had a stroke over a year ago. So their critical period is closed down.
1: Hard and fast shut.
0: Hard close. Hmm. And then we're going to try and reopen in those people and see what happens to their ability to pair that that psychedelic with physical therapy this time instead of psychotherapy.
1: And say your trial works, that you see that if you have a stroke and I give you MDMA and for 2 weeks we do stuff and you can gain motor neuron skills back, that's great. But imagine that you don't gain all your skills back. So then you're like, okay, well, I'm going to do MDMA again, keep the window open for 2 weeks. So I get a month out of this, right? Two doses, I get a month where I'm open. I'm wondering is if you hit a point where the MDMA, your brain's like used to it.
0: There is evidence that there is only so many times that you can take these psychedelics before they stop working in this way. There's evidence, you know, anecdotally from recreational users who estimate that you've got about 20 or 30 really big MDMA trips and then you're done and it loses its magic after that.
1: Yeah, it's like makes me think that, you know, depending on how your stroke stuff comes out, that I want everyone to save at least one MDMA trip for themselves, you know, for when they're older.
0: Right, right. Yeah, I agree. I'm hopeful. I mean, we don't know. This is really, I'm speculating now. But if this is the case, maybe you use up all of your MDMA slots, but you've never done Ibogaine. And so you can still have an Ibogaine in reserve that you could tap into to reopen. But, you know, this remains to be seen.
1: I sort of want to run out of here and I'm not sure if I want to do MDMA with a therapist or if I just want to do MDMA and cuddle with people for 2 weeks, you know, or if I just don't want to do MDMA at all. Like maybe go hide in a cave for a while.
0: Yeah, totally.
1: I don't know.
0: For me personally, the thing that I'm most excited about is, you know, if we're right about this master key business, then what it means is that there's a lot of other diseases that psychedelics are not being explored for that really we should be thinking about, right? So as a whole new avenue that will have implications for, you know, people with cochlear implants, people with traumatic brain injury, you know, all kinds of other diseases that really right now we just don't have any therapy.

0: That's the show, folks. I'm Molly Webster. This is Radiolab. Catch you later.
1: Hi, I'm Gabby. I'm from the Bay Area, California, and here are the staff credits. Radiolab is hosted by Lulu Miller and Latif Nasser. Soren Wheeler is our executive editor. Sarah Sandbach is our executive director. Our managing editor is Pat Walters. Dylan Keefe is our director of sound design. Our staff includes Jeremy Bloom, W. Harry Fortuna, David Gable, Maria Paz Gutierrez, Sindhu Naina Sambandan, Matt Keelty, Mona Margaukar, Annie McEwen, Alex Neeson, Sara Kari, Natalia Ramirez, Rebecca Rand, Anissa Witze, Arian Wack, Molly Webster, and Jessica Young, with help from Gabby Santis. Our fact-checkers are Diane Kelly, Emily Krieger, Natalie Middleton, Angeli Mercado, and Sophie Semai.

0: I'm Scott Tong. In China this week, at the upcoming Trump-Xi summit, trade will be an issue. And China has leverage, rare earth minerals the U.S. needs.
1: I think China has, for the first time, really turned the tables on Washington because they've identified a weak spot with the president, something that is really important to him.
0: That's next time and Here and Now.
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4: Hello, welcome to Newsday on the BBC World Service with James Copnall in London and Anne Soy in Nairobi.
5: President Trump is heading to Beijing on the first visit to China by a US leader in almost 9 years. Talks with his Chinese counterpart are likely to focus on Iran, Taiwan, and trade tensions between the two superpowers.
4: So, will China feel it has the upper hand as America grapples with its war in Iran?
6: Xi Jinping keeps on saying that the East is rising and the West is falling, and that we're now seeing changes unseen in a century. Well, what he's referring to is China's rise.
5: We're going to head to Iran too. How are people there coping with the possibility of a return to war?
4: And making bricks from the destruction of war, we will speak to two teenagers in Gaza who have won a major environmental prize. That's after the latest world news.
7: Live from NPR News, I'm Giles Snyder. President Trump is on his way to China. He is expected to arrive in Beijing Wednesday. His state visit will be closely watched in the American heartland. NPR's Kirk Sigler reports that farmers are anxious for a finalized trade deal.
8: Joe Vaklovic is a former Chicago Trade Board analyst who hosts the closely followed podcast Standard Grain. He's been skeptical that a solid deal will come out of this summit.
9: Is China really going to buy 25 million metric tons of U.S. soybeans next year, despite the fact that Brazil's got more than ever to export? Chinese demand maybe falling off a little bit. I don't know. It's a hot topic and a good question.
8: A hot topic and stressful time for farmers like Justin Sherlock. He'd rather be talking about what he's putting in the ground this spring, not geopolitics.
10: I think most American farmers right now will tell you that we have to have faith that he gets us a deal, because kind of the only thing we've got left is hope right now.
8: Hope that any trade deal with China includes a firm commitment to buy a lot of soybeans. Kirk Sigler, NPR News, Fargo, North Dakota.
7: Top Pentagon officials have told lawmakers the Iran war has cost $29 billion so far. NPR's Claudia Grossalis reports that some congressional appropriators argue the Trump White House needs to provide a lot more information to defend the war's costs.
11: Pentagon officials said the $29 billion Iran war costment does not include repairs to U.S. facilities attacked during the conflict. The Center for Strategic and International Studies estimate that could add another $4 billion. Defense Secretary Pete Hegseth also told lawmakers a $1.5 trillion Pentagon budget proposal for the next fiscal year will remake the military. But Democrats and some Republicans say they won't be able to sign off on the plan without more information from the Trump White House. The largest defense budget request in history will face challenges drawing support amid fallout from an unpopular war. Claudia DeSalles, NPR News.
7: FBI Director Kash Patel was also on Capitol Hill Tuesday, ostensibly for a budget hearing before a Senate committee. Patel clashed with Maryland Democratic Senator Chris Van Hollen over reporting by The Atlantic magazine about excessive drinking on the job.
12: Director Patel, come on. These are serious allegations that were made against you.
13: There are allegations are that
12: you filed.
13: You drinking margaritas with a gangbanger
12: actually,
13: is true and on
12: it
13: video.
12: It just goes to show you.
13: You running a $7,000 bar tab at the lobby bar has been filed by your own
12: this
13: office.
12: This goes to show.
13: Drink during the day. That's
12: Chairman,
13: you.
12: Mr.
13: This
12: Chairman,
13: is the ultimate example of hypocrisy.
12: Mr. Chairman,
13: I will not be tarnished by baseless allegations
12: let me
13: and fraudulent
12: questions.
13: Statements from the media.
12: The fact that you mentioned that indicates you don't know what you are talking about.
7: Patel has filed a $250 million lawsuit over the Atlantic story. The Atlantic says it's

0: health care cuts on the way. They're going to get bigger. Noam Levy with our partner KFF Health News reports that many patients are not getting the help they need.
1: Charity care is a community benefit that nonprofit hospitals are supposed to offer in exchange for tax breaks. KFF Health News and the Minnesota Star Tribune investigated charity care programs at 123 hospitals in Minnesota. Most earmarked just a tiny fraction of their budgets for patient assistance. Jared Walker heads Dollar Four, a nonprofit that works with patients across the country to apply for charity care.
2: Hospitals do a poor job of making these resources known. It is not accessible, and I think that that's by design.
1: The investigation found many Minnesota hospitals have confusing standards and intrusive applications. That discourages patients from even asking for aid.
0: President Trump has tapped David Venturella to be the next acting director of Immigration and Customs Enforcement. A spokesman confirmed the appointment to NPR. He is expected to take over from Todd Lyons, who is leaving the post at the end of the month. Venturella is a veteran of the agency and a former private prison official. The NBA's first openly gay player has died. Jason Collins was 47. His family says he died from an aggressive form of brain cancer. Collins played for six different NBA teams over 13 years. He announced that he was gay in 2013, toward the end of his playing career. Also, Memphis Grizzlies forward Brandon Clark has died. The Grizzlies announced his death Tuesday. No other details were given. Clark was 29. This is NPR.
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4: Thank you for the news. 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I'm Anne Soy in Nairobi and James Copnall is in London.
5: In the programme today, President Trump heads to China and we're going to head to Iran too, where many are living in fear of a resumption of hostilities. And we have an interview with two teenage girls in Gaza who've won a major prize by making something practical out of the rubble of war.
4: And in our business, we look at a major court case involving AI. And we'd love to hear your thoughts on anything you hear on Newsday. You can send us a WhatsApp or a text message on our number, +44 77 86 20 85.
5: US President Donald Trump is on his way to China. He has predicted that his meeting with his counterpart Xi Jinping will be very special. But the summit in Beijing is also likely to be fraught as both sides look to stabilise what is a volatile China-US relationship. The talks are likely to centre on how to balance competition in trade and technology. And Mr. Trump may also be seeking President Xi's help to end the war in Iran. For its part, China may well feel it has the upper hand as it heads to the negotiating table with a war-weakened Washington. It's been nearly a decade since a US president has been to China. That was during Mr. Trump's first term in office. So what's changed in China since then? A question for Jeff Moon, the former assistant US trade representative for China affairs under the Obama administration.
6: I think China has changed enormously, both physically and emotionally as well, I think. Physically, you know, a country that's growing at 4% a year, a country of that size expands very rapidly and progress has come quite quickly. In addition, there's been progress because China has focused on technology quite so much that technologically they've really moved ahead very quickly. And things that we're not seeing in other countries, like electric vehicles now, are much more common in China. I think also emotionally, China has become much more confident, perhaps even overconfident to a certain extent. Xi Jinping keeps on saying that the East is rising and the West is falling, and that we're now seeing changes unseen in a century. Well, what he's referring to is China's rise. And so the government is encouraging that kind of pride. But by the same token, there are serious economic problems in the country that aren't necessarily being addressed. And so it's a mixed picture, I think, out there in China, but that the face of China has changed and the Chinese people are much more proud of their country than they were before.
5: What do you think are going to be the major issues on the table?
6: I think that broadly speaking, there are three major issues. The first is stability. after the

0: trade war that we've had in recent years, the need to preserve stability in the bilateral relationship, I think, is paramount. Both sides want to ensure that the tariff war truce continues. They reached a truce in South Korea last October, and they don't want that to spin out of control. The second collection of issues really is bilateral economic issues and irritants. This involves making progress on and containing friction on a variety of economic fronts. There's a grab bag of issues there that include, say, securing Chinese purchases of U.S. goods, establishing a board of trade to manage trade disputes, and reducing friction over a variety of things like U.S. tariff proposals, export controls, blocking statutes, sanctions. And in addition, there's talk of even establishing a bilateral AI dialogue. The third category of issues are international issues relating to Iran. This is where the U.S. is seeking Chinese assistance in ending the Iran war by requesting that China not purchase Iranian oil and not provide military-related materials. I think Trump is unlikely to be successful on that, and I don't think he's going to be spending any political capital to try to get Iranian assistance, but he's going to give it a try.
1: Are you anticipating some big global, all-encompassing deal coming out of this, or tinkering around the margins more?
0: This is not even tinkering around the margins. What is going to happen here is that Trump is going to accept a trade deal that he could have had when he first came into office in 2017. There are going to be no major policy changes, and the U.S. administration now doesn't even purport to be trying to persuade the Chinese to change its trade and economic policies. Instead, Trump will be settling for Chinese purchases of goods that the Chinese offered at the beginning of his first term. There's going to be a board of trade, which is going to manage trade. Well, there was what was called the Joint Commission on Commerce and Trade for 35 years that performed that function until 2017 when Trump terminated it. And there will be a few other things that happen, but nothing of great consequence here. So, I think actually all the talk in the press about Iran may be doing Trump a favor, and he may even welcome it because it will divert attention away from the fact that there is so little in terms of economic deliverables on the summit agenda.
1: Is there not a case to be made, though, that a presidential visit like this does have enormous significance, that even if there isn't that huge step forward, the fact that the leaders of these two superpowers are able to talk, meet, disagree, perhaps, is still vitally important?
0: Oh, absolutely. And, before I was talking about the concrete deliverables that are going to come out. But in U.S.-China relations, everything is top down. Everything is from the leader down, especially in the Chinese state-led system. And so it's essential that the leaders of the two countries talk. And even if they don't achieve anything, it's still useful that they will be speaking with each other, I think. So just being able to talk, exchange views, understand each other, understand intentions. It is very easy to misunderstand intentions in these two systems. And to try to establish some kind of a rapport, I think, is extremely important. And they're going to be meeting this week, and they're also going to be meeting three more times this coming year, which I think is a very positive thing as well.
1: That is Jeff Moon, former Assistant U.S. Trade Representative for China Affairs under the Obama administration. We're going to have plenty more on this story throughout the program, and there's plenty of analysis on the BBC website too.
2: We turn to Iran now, where a tenuous month-long ceasefire is, in the words of President Donald Trump, on massive life support. Iran laid out its demands to end the war and reopen the Strait of Hormuz in a counter-offer sent to the U.S. on Sunday. But Mr. Trump rejected the proposal, calling it totally unacceptable and a piece of garbage. So what is the situation inside Iran, where the prospect of a resumption of hostilities continues to loom large? We can now cross to Tehran and speak to the International Committee of the Red Cross, Vincent Kassad, the head of delegation there. Welcome to the program. Good morning.
3: First of all,
2: I understand that there has been a small earthquake in Tehran overnight. People must have been frightened given what they have been through in recent months.
3: Thank you for having me. Yes, there was an earthquake. Unfortunately, I had a mild sensation of it, and I realized that my water was less water availability. I think today, after 6 weeks of hostilities, the country suffered really continuous daily strikes during this active period of the conflict. Thankfully, hostilities have paused, but humanitarian impact and consequences are still felt, and some of them for the medium term. So today there is a heavy humanitarian concern in the country.
2: Tell us about that. What are you seeing? What are people saying? What are they most concerned about?
3: So the conflict has led to high casualties first among the population and the families of those persons who were killed. Some of them are still processing their grief. We've seen heart-rending testimony of Iranian Red Crescent rescue workers pulling children out of the rubble, mostly dead. For a number of families today, some of their loved ones remain unaccounted for, and they are missing. So these families are contacting us with pressing questions, and they are still waiting for answers as to the fate of their loved ones. Mainly, we see an impact on essential services that have been seriously affected. They were already challenged by several years of sanctions. For example, health facilities have been damaged. I have seen a reference hospital for burn victims that was evacuated completely, and there's limited alternative for patients. This was the reference hospital. We've had an incident, for example, one morning the sky went black, the air was barely breathable after the strikes on all depots. So all these elements are important because of the interconnectedness of the systems that provide essential services. Rupture in one part, for example, water, will impact functioning of another, like a hospital. So people are mainly in a sense of strong uncertainty. Families are anxious today not only for their safety, but how they will cope in the weeks and months ahead. Today, there's really accumulation of issues. Many have lost their livelihood. There's a report of 2 million Iranians having lost their jobs. The homes have been damaged. Families moved or split to find safer place. Schools and universities remain closed. Only online classes are available. Cost of living keeps rising in an already struggling economy. And there's obviously the daily uncertainty on the extension of the ceasefire.
2: Right. You paint a very grim picture there. You talk about that black rain, perhaps that was as a result of that strike on an oil facility. And in terms of healthcare, it was already in crisis, as you say, before the war. So what are people doing now? Because there are those who may have been wounded during the bombardments. What options do they have? What are they doing to cope? Do they even have medicine?
3: The system before the war was impacted by sanctions and probably less strong than it used to be. But there is an effective healthcare system that was in place. What happened is really a weakening of this system by the recent strike. So at the moment, what we are working on is in supporting our main partners, the Iranian Red Crescent Society, and in their role in this system, because their role is mainly as a first responder. They are among the first one when a building collapsed to search for persons in the rubble. They provide first aid and pre-hospital emergency care, and they support Iranians who lost their home to find emergency shelter. But in terms of health, I think what is important now is to replenish the stock and to help the system in place be ready for a potential next escalation. So we are talking about preparedness, and obviously there's been a limitation in the access, but the system is still in place.
2: And how has the war affected your service delivery? What kind of support can you give people, and are you using the ceasefire to perhaps scale up assistance?
3: We are scaling up assistance. Our priority is really we are complementing the existing response through partners in Iran. And so we have been able to deliver a first significant shipment of basic household items. It was 170 tons of last month. But this week, medical and logistic material are coming in. For example, medical kits to provide emergency healthcare or generators to support mobile rescue teams. And we are working for the next steps that are happening now on consolidating pre-hospital care and medical stocks, supporting forensic authorities with the materials they need for the management of the dead, and machinery for physical rehabilitation services. There's also an important element in our partnership on mental health support for humanitarian workers, as it's been really an issue and a difficult time. I would like to highlight as well our work, a crucial part of our work is happening behind the scene regarding the respect of international humanitarian law, with a direct and confidential dialogue with the parties to the conflict, as we constantly remind them of their obligation under international law. It's really a key element to manage respect for civilians and humanity, and to prepare and to ensure that the recovery will be stronger.
2: Many thanks. Vincent Kassad, the head of delegation of the International Committee of the Red Cross in Tehran.
1: Yeah, fascinating, wasn't that? And well, look, this is Newsday on the BBC World Service. Let me give you some of our main headlines. President Trump is heading to Beijing on the first visit by a US leader in 9 years. Talks with Xi Jinping are likely to focus on Iran, Taiwan and trade tensions between the two superpowers. The British Prime Minister, Keir Starmer, is due to hold talks with one of his potential leadership rivals as he resists pressure to resign from members of his own party. We're going to get to that story in the next hour or so. And the OpenAI boss, Sam Altman, has accused Elon Musk of trying to seize control of the company as the tech titans continue their legal battle in California. Nick Marsh on our business desk has been looking into that. We will speak to him shortly. But for now, let's get all the sports with Isaac Fannin.
4: Yeah, good morning, James. Here we're going to start with some sad stories from the world of sport. An elite Ethiopian athlete who'd previously won the Houston, Shanghai and Prague marathons has died after falling ill during a routine training session. Ubrugol Melassi was 36. She'd been preparing for a race in Canada later this month. She was one of the favourites, actually, for that race. And according to local media reports, she was rushed to hospital and she later died. In a statement, the Ethiopian Athletics Federation said it sent its condolences to her family, friends and the entire sports community. And the sport of basketball is reeling after a couple of deaths in their community. First, Memphis Grizzlies forward Brandon Clark has died at the age of 29. He was a Canadian drafted in 2019. He played 309 matches in the NBA. The last three seasons, though, he's dealt with a number of tough injuries. The Grizzlies, his team, say that they were heartbroken in a statement. And the NBA also announced the death of Jason Collins, who played in the league for 13 seasons in 2013. He became the first openly gay athlete to play across any of the four major US sports leagues. Collins died after a valiant fight with an aggressive form of brain cancer. We'll have a little bit more sport later on in the programme.
1: Isaac Fannin, thank you.
2: Let's now cross to our business desk in Singapore and speak to Nick Marsh, because Nick, you've been following a pretty high-profile lawsuit between some of the biggest names in tech. Elon Musk suing OpenAI, which he helped co-found, claiming that he gave $38 million to the company on the promise that it would remain a not-for-profit group. And OpenAI's boss, Sam Altman, has been in court this week denying the claim. Give us the latest, Nick.
5: Well, I mean, it's been such a packed news agenda recently, Anne, that it's a surprise we haven't spoken about this more, really. Really high profile, quite a dramatic case. Elon Musk was one of the many co-founders of OpenAI, which makes ChatGPT. Back in 2015, he gave millions of dollars to what he says was, at the time, a not-for-profit cause, and that would remain a not-for-profit cause. And he was concerned about AI safety, how it was going to affect humanity, you know, quite a lot of idealistic premises. Now, something happened between 2015 and 2019 when OpenAI did start to make a profit and then eventually became what it is now, which is a, you know, a hugely valuable commercial entity. Elon Musk left in that time. He gave $38 million. He says he wants that money back. In fact, he wants $150 back in damages. That's why he's bringing the lawsuit, because he says he was lied to. Now, on the other side, Sam Altman, who is the chief executive of OpenAI, he says, no, that's not what happened at all. This was a disagreement basically about Elon Musk wanting to seize control of the company. And the president of OpenAI, Greg Brockman, actually says that when they had an argument about this and said, no, Elon, you can't take control of the company, he thought he was going to punch Greg Brockman. Again, something denied by Elon Musk. But it is a very intriguing case. And it's one that, you know, is also made more interesting by the fact that Elon Musk went on to found xAI, his own artificial intelligence company, which OpenAI is saying is basically why he's bringing the lawsuit, because he wants to diminish a competitor.
2: Right. Very interesting indeed. Many thanks, Nick Marsh, there on our business desk in Singapore.
1: Two teenage sisters in Gaza have been awarded a major environmental prize for their novel construction idea. Tala and Farah Musa, aged 17 and 15, have won the Earth Prize for the Middle East region and will now have the opportunity to compete for the overall global prize. Their idea is to use rubble and other materials to hand, following the widespread of destruction of Gaza by the Israeli offensive, to make bricks. We managed to get in contact with Tala and Farah in Gaza and began by asking about their reaction to winning the award.
6: It's like an outstanding feeling. We are really, really happy to win this incredible honor.
1: Farah, tell me about your blocks. Tell us what you've designed.
6: Our bricks are made from recycled building rubble mixed with simple locally materials such as clay, ash, and natural fibers like straw. They are
7: designed for
6: non-load bearing use, such as pavement and partitions and garden beds. What makes them special is that they are low cost, lightweight. These bricks are more than construction material. They are a way to turn destruction into something useful and helpful again.
1: And Tala, tell us about how you got the idea for these bricks. I assume there was a lot of need to rebuild, a lot of rubble and destruction all around you. Is that part of where the idea came from?
6: Honestly, after our entire city turned into rubble, like everything around us pushed us to think about a solution. Even the view from our tent window become the main motivation. When everything around you is depressed, you start searching for a way to turn this crisis into an opportunity. That's how we began thinking about using rubble for rebuilding.
1: Tala, how did you find the strength, the courage to do that in what must be very difficult circumstances?
6: So we transferred something negative into something positive by refusing to see rubble only as a symbol of destruction and loss. Instead of seeing it as the end, we tried to see it as the beginning of something new. Like everything around us was destroyed, as I told you. So we asked ourselves, if this rubble came from where, why not turn it into something that helps people around us rebuild it again? That is why we started recycling it into reusable blocks.
1: Farah, can I ask you, please, what do you hope to do to achieve with these blocks?
6: We hope the project help community see rubble not only as a symbol of loss, but also as a resource that can support rebuilding. The project focus on
7: training
6: young people and spreading practical knowledge so community can participate in reconstruction themselves instead of waiting only for outside help.
1: Tala, is it true that you have been displaced and you're no longer with the prototypes for your bricks?
6: Yeah, we've displaced like 5 times, and the last one we've got lost like the the final prototype, because we made a lot of prototypes, but the final one, which was the best version and one we used it for our prototype, it was lost.
1: How did that feel?
6: It was like a sad thing, because we had like a big passion about it and we bought a big passion and dreams on this blocks, but it was like disappeared. But we are trying to make another one and another prototype these days, and we will.
1: I'm sure they will. That was Tala and Farah speaking from Gaza. We were quite touched, actually, how Tala helped her younger sister with her English. We thought we'd keep that in the interview. And also touched by that interview is a listener, Nakombe in Yaoundé, Cameroon, who says transforming rubble into bricks is an inspiring achievement. It reflects remarkable creativity and determination. Congratulations on earning international recognition. This is Newsday.
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1: As a major summit, improved relations between France and African nations. We'll hear from Zambia's president.
2: And President Trump in China with trade high on his mind, including beef. We'll speak to the president of the United States Cattlemen's Association.
10: BBC News with Roisin Hasty. President Trump is travelling to Beijing on the first trip to China by a US leader since he last went there in 2017. His talks with his Chinese counterpart Xi Jinping are likely to focus on Iran, Taiwan and trade tensions. President Trump has described some US media reporting on Iran as virtual treason. His social media post came after the New York Times reported that the Trump administration's portrayal of a shattered Iranian military was at odds with what US intelligence agencies were saying behind closed doors. The British Prime Minister, Keir Starmer, has defied calls to resign as he battles to retain his job in the face of growing dissent within the governing Labour Party. Sir Keir has received support from his deputy, David Lammy. The chief executive of OpenAI, Sam Altman, has told a court in California that he was increasingly unsettled by Elon Musk's demands for control of the company. He also denied Mr. Musk's claim that he broke an agreement to keep it as a non-profit. A coalition of public workers, farmers and indigenous people have blocked nearly 70 roads in Bolivia to protest against the rising cost of living. Some clashed with riot police in the city of El Alto, demanding President Rodrigo Paz's resignation. Jason Collins, the first openly gay player in the US basketball league, the NBA, has died at the age of 47. He had brain cancer. Two teenage sisters from Gaza have won an environmental award for turning rubble into reusable bricks. Tala and Farah Moussa live in a tent after their house was bombed. And Israel has qualified for the final of this year's Eurovision Song Contest in Vienna. Chants of Stop the Genocide could be heard as the Israeli singer Noam Beten sang in the first semi-final. BBC News.
1: Thank you for that update. 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
2: In the next half hour, we'll hear from Zambia's president, talk beef and trade with with a US cattleman and speak to a woman deeply affected by the White House's crackdown on immigration.
1: We love your thoughts on anything you hear. You can send us a WhatsApp or text message on our usual number, +44 77 86 20 50 85.
2: we've been following the French diplomatic push in Africa this week after President Emmanuel Macron co-hosted a summit of African leaders in English-speaking Kenya for the first time. Speaking at the Africa Forward Summit in Nairobi on Tuesday, Mr. Macron repeatedly spoke of co-investment and equal footing partnerships between his country and those on the continent.
11: We have a common fight, a common battle together of investment, which is to build our strategic autonomy for Europe and Africa. And if we build it together, we will be much stronger.
2: Well, that message was delivered to African heads of state, diplomats and business representatives in Nairobi, including Zambia's President Hakainde Hichilema. I caught up with him for a brief chat as he exited the conference hall and asked him whether the conference had brought trading partners closer together.
12: Always, always. But there's a lot more we can do together. And we all understand that the time has come to change the global financial architecture so it can work for Africa, not to discriminate against Africa. And we're talking about fairness here. That's one. And two, we have to mobilize our own resources in a more competent, aggressive way, because a lot of Africa's resources lie latent, basically underutilized. So that's one of the things that we're doing. It's a very, very important thing. And we are agreeing a checklist of things that needs to be done so we can basically move away from talking and talking, but to doing things.
2: What does fairness look like on the ground?
12: Fair price, anchored on a fair risk assessment. Africa is normally assessed wrongly, overweighted in terms of risk perceptions, which are different from reality. Because the institutions that assessed Africa were built for a different purpose, post-Second World War, many of them. Africa was not born. Most African countries were not born. It's a different scenario now. And I think these are the issues that we're talking about.
2: And what do you make of the idea of pegging aid to natural resources like copper in your country?
12: It is not correct. It cannot work like that. I mean, it shouldn't work like that. We are now focused more not on aid. We're focused more on investing together, sharing capital, technology, skills for mutual benefits. So that tie is unfortunate. I understand where people are coming from, but it's inappropriate.
2: President Hakainde Hichilema of Zambia there as he was exiting that conference room. And that last question there was linked to the latest development from the U.S. Where the U.S. government said that they were going to give aid for HIV and AIDS programs on condition that Zambia gives them access to their natural resources. Now, President Macron is now on his way to neighbouring Ethiopia for talks later today. So what should we expect? Joining us from Addis Ababa is Zemedene Negatu, an economic analyst. He's also the chair of Fairfax Africa, an investment fund. Welcome to the programme. You have been following, I believe. Thank you for joining us. You have been following the summit in Nairobi remotely, I believe. And now, as President Macron heads to Ethiopia, what do you expect?
13: Right. I expect a lot, simply because I think a lot of G7 countries, a lot of geopolitics is at play in East Africa and Africa as a whole. And Ethiopia is the anchor, as you may know, is the fastest growing economy in the world, according to the IMF. So a lot of these big powers, whether it's China, the United States, and of course France, are positioning themselves to take advantage of the growth opportunities from an economic perspective, and also, of course, from a security perspective. I mean, the Middle East, this part of the world, is now front and center every day in the news, as you know. So I would expect, for example, you know, just to check off a few things, France has a big stake in Ethiopia's economic development. Just yesterday, it was announced that Ethiopian Airlines, which is the largest airline in Africa, is buying more Airbus aircrafts. And just recently, a couple, 3 months ago, it was announced that the Carrefour, which is the largest supermarket chain in France and one of the largest in the world, is investing in Ethiopia. So when you look at where the growth, the economic growth is in Africa, again, according to the IMF, a lot of the fast-growing economies in Africa are no longer in France's ex-colonies, but is now in Eastern Africa, anchored by Ethiopia. So I think the French realize that. I mean, just to give you a perspective also, just the U.S., for example, just they announced that has lifted sanctions on Ethiopia, which was placed by the Biden administration in 2021. The Trump administration said, no, forget that. We want to engage more effectively with Ethiopia on a broader spectrum, from economic, from security, and other means. So there's a lot of at play here. And the French, as a G7 economy, as one of the largest economies in the world, has decided that this is a place they want to engage. And because of that, I think a lot is coming out. And also the personal relationship between Macron and Prime Minister Abiy of Ethiopia has been very strong for the last several years. I mean, this is his third visit to Ethiopia. Prime Minister Abiy has been to Paris, I think, if I'm not mistaken, 4 or 5 times. That also is at play because the chemistry seems to be there between the two men to develop the relationship stronger. Just to go back, France and Ethiopia economically were integrated more than 100 years ago when the first railway was built, but they're now entering a new phase, a more stronger phase. So in summary, that's just what I see, and that's what's happening, and we expect a lot from the relationship.
2: Entering a new phase, and how is Ethiopia positioning itself? You talk about the other big economies that are also already doing business with Ethiopia. How is it positioning itself, you know, amid all this interest from different global economic powers?
13: Very good point. I mean, again, I mentioned geopolitics. To quantify that, for example, the largest investor, foreign investor in Ethiopia is China. Last month, there was a big investment conference, for example, held right here in Addis. $13 billion of investments were announced during the conference. $10 billion came from China. And the United States, for example, right now is actively engaging Ethiopia to help finance part of the new $12.5 billion airport here in Ethiopia. Even the U.S. government, through the DFC and other mechanisms, President Trump, the Trump administration, is saying this is a deal we want to be in, even though China is also actively engaging to finance the airport. So France is coming in and saying, where's my competitive advantage? So as I said, Airbus is a big French company, and it is selling a lot of aircraft, billions of dollars worth of aircraft. And as I said, also Carrefour. So they're trying to pick and choose where they have advantages. The French have advantages in an economic perspective, and that's where they're positioned. They're not China or U.S., but just below that, they're much more active, even more than I think than the U.K. is right now. Okay.
2: So I think you paint a very rosy picture on the economic side, but this is a country also beset by insecurity. Many people are not even able to leave the capital because of the insecurity just outside Addis. So is that likely to be a setback?
13: Well, I mean, I come from a finance background. We're investment bankers. We deal with a lot of global investors every day. And I can tell you, measured by what we know, which is finance, investment, because you just mentioned security, let me tell you, if you look at the FDI figure from last year, the global FDI figure and the Africa figure, Ethiopia was the second largest recipient of foreign direct investment in Africa, the second largest. It's
2: right.
13: Been in the top
2: so
13: five.
2: In spite of the insecurity in challenges.
13: Exactly, because investors are looking at this long-term. Ethiopia is a long-term play, strategic positioning for everybody. So the headlines sometimes are not telling the actual facts when you look at the long-term fundamentals of Ethiopia. And that's people are speaking
2: But the insecurity issue is a reality on the ground, obviously, but it also tends to have an effect also on the economy and all these developments. Many thanks for giving us that analysis on the economic situation in Ethiopia. Zemedene Negatu, economic analyst in Addis Ababa.
1: Kanan, your guest there made a reference to the US and China. And as we've been hearing this morning, the US President Donald Trump is heading to Beijing for the first time in almost 9 years to meet China's President Xi Jinping. It was the Republican Senator Steve Daines who summed up President Trump's goals in the trip by saying it was all about beans, beef and Boeing. Well, the US beef industry in particular is facing significant challenges. The cost to consumers is at a record high, and a trade agreement signed in 2020 to allow US producers to sell to China has expired, meaning many have since been locked out of the Chinese market. And then President Trump's trade wars, the imposition of tariffs, and China's response to that too. Those tariffs, though, are currently paused. Well, Justin Tupper is the president of the United States Cattlemen's Association, representing the US's beef producers. I began by asking him why it's so important for President Trump to talk beef with China.
14: China is a huge market, and we had kind of in 2020 just started to really gain really good access, and then with some of the politics out there, we've lost some of that access. So I think very important to get that back, and I think a huge market that can really benefit the producers here in the United States.
1: Is it specifically the fact that many producers have lost the license to export to China? Is that the biggest issue right now?
14: Well, I think so. Some of the political things that have happened are the reasons that some of those I'm not totally privy to. But I think one of the things that China takes a lot of the different byproducts and whatnot from beef that are not necessarily readily used here in the United States. So that's one thing, plus being just a huge, huge market in the world economy. So I think very important to make sure that we have U.S. beef in those counter spaces.
1: And is it pretty important overall to your industry in the U.S., China as an export destination?
14: Well, I think it's been pretty well documented. You know, our cow numbers and beef numbers here in the United States are like 75-year lows. So we're experiencing great prices right now. That has not been the case for a long time. And one of the reasons that we're in 75-year lows is that we haven't been that profitable. So to see some of these markets to where they are, and if we can get those accesses opened up when we build back beef numbers to make sure that we have these prices or at least access to some of those at different times when the markets are not as good, I think is very important.
1: Do you get the sense that the White House has heard your argument?
14: I think they definitely are aware. I think, I think President Trump is a deal maker, as has been well documented. And I think that he wants to make sure that we have access to those markets and that it's a fair and equitable trade both ways. And knowing when those trade deals happen that way, sometimes there's a little back and forth that has to happen.
1: I know that executives from a lot of America's biggest companies are expected to travel with President Trump. You're president of the U.S. Cattlemen's Association. Shouldn't you have been on the plane? Wouldn't that have been a real signal that beef was important?
14: Yeah, I mean, that would have been something. And I did see where a lot of those executives were there. We're much more comfortable right here in the middle of the United States raising beef and working on our ranches. But we'll trust that they work and try to get our beef back at least to the same access we had in 2020 into China would be really good.
1: If you do get that, if you get improved access, that's going to benefit you, of course, your producers. Is it going to do anything for ordinary Americans who may well be thinking that the price of beef is pretty high right now?
14: Probably not. You know, I think it's a cyclical thing as we look at beef prices. And when we get cow numbers back and it takes time to build the herd back, we'll see some of those prices come back down. But for the short term, beef prices, we don't believe are that high. When you look at in the United States here, $6 for a pound of beef, you can feed your family easily, a family of six on a 1 pound of beef. So we don't think the prices are all that out of range. Maybe back to a realistic wage is more like we'd like to see it. And it's been something that's at least been encouraging to our ranchers as they've been able to be profitable here in the last 6 months to a year, especially.
1: What would a really good deal look like for you and your members with China, I mean?
14: I'm not sure that they have to reinvent the wheel there. I think get the same types of accesses, maybe slightly expanded from the 2020 deals. We would be very happy with that. And at least to be able to see meat flowing and making sure that we have access to those markets and the markets that, again, that not always is used up here, some of the products from beef that they take that we don't use as readily here in the United States.
1: Justin Tupper there, President of the United States Cattlemen's Association.
2: And at 13 minutes to the hour, time now for some sports. Isaac Fannin is joining us now. Isaac, we have heard some sad news in sport today. Isaac? Right. So, James, we were talking earlier about this conference that has just come to an end here in Nairobi. Obviously, President Hakainde Hichilema of Zambia talking in a very upbeat way about, you know, the outcome of it, talking about fairness. And I wonder how that was viewed from outside Africa.
1: Well, a major diplomatic initiative, I guess, by President Macron. I mean, I just say personally, as someone who's lived in quite a lot of Francophone African countries, there's a huge amount of distrust, I think, towards France, the former colonial power and its role in Africa. People talk about the France-Afrique sort of system of French neo-colonial domination after the end of the independence, after the end of the colonial era. And it's very interesting to see what looks like France making a push towards Anglophone Africa as well. You know, you spoke to Zambia's president there. We obviously had a major summit in Nairobi. And I think it's undoubtedly true that France's role is what it perceives the African continent as vital for it, both economically and in terms of prestige. And I think we can perhaps go to Isaac Fannin with the sports now. Isaac, can you hear us?
4: I can hear you. Can you hear me okay, guys?
1: We have finally
4: fabulous,
1: got you.
4: Excellent. Fabulous, yeah.
1: Yeah, you were going to give us some sad news from the world of sport.
4: Indeed, yeah. It's coming from Ethiopia. Yebrugul Melese, she's a runner who'd won three marathons. She's unfortunately died. She fell ill after a normal training session. She was preparing for a race in Canada later this month. She was taken to hospital in Addis Ababa in Ethiopia, and unfortunately the 36-year-old died. She'd won marathons in Houston, Prague and Shanghai. In 2015, she came second in one of the most prestigious races, the Chicago Marathon. Really, really sad story there from Ethiopia.
1: And what else is happening?
4: I just wanted to ask you both a question, actually. Did you ever watch the show Ted Lasso, either of you?
2: No, I haven't.
4: James?
1: Sorry, Isaac, I just missed that question. Say it again, please.
4: Had you ever watched the TV show Ted Lasso?
1: I know the one you mean, but no, never seen it.
4: Okay, so it's about basically an American football coach who somehow finds himself coaching a Premier League football team, Ted Lasso. And one of the players he ends up coaching is Danny Rojas. He's one of the most popular characters in the programme. He's sort of like a joyous footballer. His catchphrase in the programme is, "Football is life." And the actor is about to find that out because the man who plays Danny Rojas, Christo Fernandez, has signed for a second-tier American team, El Paso Locomotive, after a two-month trial. He's 35 years old. He stepped away from the game for around about 20 years ago because of knee injury, but he's back and he will be playing in the second tier of American football. So really, really incredible story there.
1: Indeed. As a fan, thank you. Now, in the US, President Trump's crackdown on undocumented immigration is affecting not only those without legal status, but also some who believe they were settled residents. It's also impacting US-born children of deported parents and American spouses who are left behind. Well, Newsday's Rob Young has been speaking to Janie, an American mother now facing a life-changing decision after her husband, Alejandro, was detained by ICE and deported to Mexico. She is now preparing to leave the U.S. to join him.
15: We met in 2019. I was working at a little healthy cafe type of place. And one day there was a new cook there and it was Alejandro. And so I was a server and he was a cook there. And it was really funny because he told the owner right when he saw me that first day that he worked, he's like, "I'm going to marry that girl." And here we are.
16: And how long after you met was it when you found out he was an undocumented migrant?
15: You know what? This is a detail that I have no recollection about because I met him like not even having that as an option in my mind. Like it's not a question I asked. I didn't know it was a question that I should or could ask. And that was probably pretty naive of me in some ways. But at the same time, looking back, I'm like, I'm grateful I didn't know. It was definitely before we got engaged, but probably within a few months of dating, like within that time frame. I'm not sure the exact moment because I didn't think really much of it. I was like, okay, it's fine. I love you, you know?
16: And it clearly wasn't a problem for you. Was it an issue when it came to getting married?
15: No, it wasn't an issue in getting married. And actually, we had the idea of, you know, us filing for him to get any kind of permission to be here prior to getting married, but it took some steps to get there. Like, we, right when we started dating, we got an immigration lawyer, got his fingerprints and all that to get the process started. And it wasn't until after we were married that we got his whole fingerprint record back. And that's when it became all became clear that there was no path for us to make it legal for him to be here. I think this is the key thing that a lot of people don't understand, or they just think marry a white girl or marry a white man and you get papers. It's not as simple as that. It really is all dependent on the immigrant's record, whatever it has on it. He wasn't like nothing like illegal. He doesn't do drugs. He doesn't drink alcohol or anything. But he apparently had a deportation on his record from 2012. And you know what? He did not even know he had a deportation on his record because he thought he had voluntarily returned to Mexico in 2012.
16: So you got married in 2020. You have since had two daughters. Tell us about the day that you heard Alejandro had been detained by the immigration department.
15: Oh, goodness. This brings up lots of emotions reliving it. So it was just an early morning. Alejandro left for work at about 6:30 a.m. And I had made his lunch just like normal. I said goodbye. We kissed. And thankfully, our oldest daughter, Luna, got to say goodbye too. Just about 15 minutes later, I got a call from Alejandro and he was seeming pretty nervous on the phone. And he says, Janie, how are you? And I'm like, I'm fine. I just heard from you. Are you okay? And he said, I think ICE is here at my work. And I remember there was a vehicle in our we lived in a cul-de-sac. There was a vehicle that drove very quickly away in our cul-de-sac right after Alejandro left. And there was about three vehicles that pulled him over. And right when he said, I think ICE is here, he got out of his car and they approached him and said, Alejandro Perez, we have a warrant out for your arrest. And he hung up the phone. I proceeded to have a full-blown panic attack. I knew that if this ever were to happen, he's like, call our lawyer and go pick up my car. And so thankfully, I had my parents in our house at the time. And I ran downstairs. I told my mom, you know, this is 6:45 in the morning. And my three-year-old daughter at the time was following me around like, Mom, why are you crying? What's going on? She's very smart. So she was picking up, you know, that something bad had happened. And she was scared, too. That was definitely one of the scariest, hardest moments in my life, having the love of my life not be with me in those all those months.
16: And he
15: and
16: was
15: still we're not together.
16: And you're still not together because he was ultimately deported to Mexico.
15: He was about 5 months after he was detained, basically.
16: And is there any hope he might be able to come back to America?
15: Well, with how immigration laws are now, if you have a deportation, you have to spend 10 years out of the country before you can even apply to get permission to come back. And now, since Alejandro, this is his second deportation, they stack those on top of each other. He now has 20 years that he has to spend outside of the country with how things are now before he can apply to come back in some way, shape, or form.
16: So you face a big decision then. What have you decided to do?
15: Yes. Well, we've decided to stay as a family. I'm fully committed to Alejandro and our family, and I believe that life can be beautiful no matter where you are as a family, as long as you have a healthy family unit, and that's what we're striving to be. I am very scared to move to another country and uproot myself. I've only ever lived in St. Louis, Missouri, went to school here, now raising our kids here. We have our home here. So it's going to be a big culture shock. But at the same time, I know there will be so much good that will come out of seeing the world in a new perspective, getting to learn the language of Spanish better, which I'm not fluent in by any means, have our daughters learn Spanish. So I know there's going to be a lot of positive parts of it, but I'm dreading the day that I'm going to have to say bye to like my friends and my family here.
16: As you said, he crossed into the United States illegally without permission. several times. Donald Trump did say he would deport the worst of the worst. Do you know why Alejandro was targeted? Because they were looking for him.
15: It's still a little fuzzy to me. I'm not exactly sure why, because he is not the worst of the worst by any means, because he has nothing on his record that is a danger to society besides, you know, that 2012 removal from the country. You know, he's always worked hard. We paid our taxes together jointly ever since we met each other. We're a big part of our church community. We have a family here. We're doing all the things that anyone else would be doing who belongs, who deserves to be here. It's really, really sad to me, especially when we're talking about skin color. There's a pretty clear opinion on who administration wants here. And unfortunately, Alejandro does not have white skin. And it's a shameful thing, in my opinion. I mean, I don't feel like I deserve to be here any more than he would. And so I mean, I definitely feel lucky, but I just feel like it's really unfair.
1: A life, a family interrupted. That was Janie speaking to Newsday's Rob Young. Plenty more to come here on the BBC World Service.
17: President Trump arrives in Beijing on Wednesday, meeting with China's president about the trade war and more. I'm Steve Inskeep. We're hosting the program from Beijing this week. And here's a big question. Can a U.S. company replace the rare earth minerals that China cut off? On the next Morning Edition from NPR News.
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1: President Trump is on his way to China for his first visit in more than 8 years. With Iran and trade on the agenda, we'll hear this message from a resident there.
19: I hope Trump can respect the common will of people around the world. He should know that we share the same world. He should not always put America first.
2: The British Prime Minister Keir Starmer is due to hold talks with one of his potential leadership rivals as he resists pressure to resign from members of his own party. We'll get the latest from our politics correspondent.
1: And Israel has made it through to the finals of the Eurovision Song Contest. It comes after five countries boycotted the competition over Gaza. First though, this bulletin of the latest world news.
20: Live from NPR News, I'm Giles Snyder. Before leaving for China Tuesday, President Trump said he expects to have a long talk with Chinese leader Xi Jinping about the Iran war. But he said he does not think he needs Xi's help to bring the war to an end.
21: He could. I mean, it might be.
22: Yeah.
21: I don't think we need any help with Iran, to be honest with you. They're defeated militarily. And they'll either do the right thing or we'll finish the job.
20: Trump is set to land in Beijing Wednesday with the Strait of Hormuz still effectively closed to oil and natural gas tankers. China is a major buyer of Iranian oil and maintains ties with Iran, whose foreign minister was in Beijing last week. Fresh data from the Labor Department shows the Iran war has pushed inflation to its highest level in almost 3 years. The latest cost of living report says consumer prices in April were up 3.8% from a year ago, with prices jumping 0.6% in the last month alone. The UN Children's Agency says Palestinian children in the occupied West Bank are paying what it calls an intolerable price for Israeli military operations and settler attacks across the occupied West Bank. UNICEF says at least one child has been killed there every week since the start of last year. NPR's Ruth Sherlock reports.
0: UNICEF says 70 Palestinian children have been killed in the occupied West Bank since January last year, 93% by Israeli forces. Another 850 have been wounded. Palestinians face an unprecedented number of settler attacks. Incidents documented by UNICEF include children shot, stabbed, beaten, and pepper sprayed. Education is under what it calls sustained assault, with 99 documented incidences this year alone. For thousands of children across the occupied West Bank, UNICEF says daily travel to school has become a walk through fear. Ruth Sherlock, NPR News, Ramallah in the occupied West Bank.
20: A new study finds nearly 7 million children live in a home with at least one firearm that's kept unlocked and loaded. NPR's Ritu Chatterjee reports.
3: Researchers surveyed nearly 900 gun-owning parents with kids younger than 18 years in the home and asked them how they store their guns. Study author Dr. Matthew Miller is a public health researcher at Northeastern University. He says nearly one in five respondents had at least one firearm stored in the least safe way possible, unlocked and loaded.
22: So you pick it up and you can fire it. You don't have to unlock it. It's ready to go.
3: When they analyzed their results by age of the kids, they found that more parents chose to leave their firearms unlocked and loaded when their kids were in their teens compared to parents of younger children. But Miller says teenagers are already at a higher risk of suicide, and easy access to firearms increases that risk. Ritu Chatterjee, NPR News.
20: This is NPR News. 2 years after the collapse of Baltimore's Francis Scott Key Bridge, Maryland has finalized a multi-billion dollar settlement with the owner and operator of the cargo ship Dolly. The vessel lost power, struck the bridge, killing six construction workers, and temporarily shutting down the port of Baltimore, one of the country's busiest auto shipping hubs. Juan Boy Kamau, member station WYPR, reports.
23: Maryland's Attorney General Anthony Brown says the state has reached a $2.25 billion settlement with the owner and operator of the Dolly, avoiding a trial set for next month.

0: to about $44 million. Brown says the state will continue pursuing claims against the shipbuilder, Hyundai Heavy Industries, which federal investigators say was responsible for the systems tied to the ship's power failure. Meanwhile, separate lawsuits filed by the families of the six workers killed in the collapse are still moving through the courts. For NPR News, I'm Wanboy Kamau in Baltimore.
1: Food and Drug Administration Commissioner Dr. Marty McCary is stepping down on social media Tuesday. President Trump said he accepted Dr. McCary's resignation. McCary had been on the job for 13 months. He rose to prominence as an outspoken critic of public health measures during the COVID pandemic. With President Trump on his way to China, Asian shares are mixed in Wednesday trading. Stocks are up in Tokyo and have advanced more than 2% in South Korea, but they're lower in Sydney and Taiwan. I'm Giles Snyder, NPR News.
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3: Thank you for those updates. Hello and welcome to Newsday on the BBC World Service. We're live from Nairobi with me, Anne Soy, and from London with James Copnall. Coming up, we have the latest on Donald Trump's China visit and the political turmoil that has rocked the governing Labour Party in the UK.
4: Also, we'll hear about the Eurovision Song Contest. Israel has made the final despite controversy over the country's participation over its war in Gaza. We welcome your messages on anything you hear on Newsday. Our number, which works for WhatsApp and text, is +44 77 86 20 50 85.
3: Now, Donald Trump has predicted that his meeting with Xi Jinping in Beijing is going to be very special, but it is also likely to be fraught. Both sides are looking to stabilize the volatile China-US relationship. The talks are likely to center on how to balance competition in trade and technology. Mr. Trump may also be seeking President Xi's help to end the war in Iran. China will feel it has the upper hand as it heads to the negotiating table with a war-weakened Washington. Our China correspondent, Laura Bicker, has been to the cyberpunk city of Chongqing in China to find out the country's strengths and weaknesses ahead of the talks.
5: At dusk, Chongqing's skyline flickers into life like a vertical neon display of China's ambition and technological power. As guides tout for business, selling river cruises as the best seat to see the city. It's been 8 years since Donald Trump's last visit to China, and he's facing a far more confident rival. Here, some had a message for the US president.
6: I hope Trump can respect the common will of people around the world. He should know that we share the same world. He should not always put America first. Robot, come here.
5: This lesson for 3 and 4 year olds in Chongqing is part entertainment, part introduction to a future shaped by AI and automation. And let's face it, there's just pure joy in watching a robot dance. China is investing heavily in robotics and coding. However, it needs America's help, not just to buy high-end computer chips to help program the robot brain, but Professor Da Wei from Tsinghua University believes that together, the two superpowers could help mitigate the risk that AI poses in the wrong hands.
7: The technology is developing very, very fast. So if we don't work and try to govern it effectively in next, I guess, 1 or 2 years, it will become kind of out of control. Then we won't have that opportunity again.
5: Elsewhere in the city, cars are getting their final checks before being shipped abroad. This city is part of China's rise as the world's biggest car exporter. A challenge for a US president that's obsessed with manufacturing and the auto industry. Lucia Chen is a saleswoman for Sahiyu.
8: Whether or not the U.S. needs Chinese electric vehicles, our developers

0: Equipment and sales won't be constrained by that.
1: You don't really need the United States, do you?
2: 对的，我们的出口目前主要
0: We mainly export to the Middle East, Asia, and South America. We don't rely on the US market.
3: The cars are even shipped straight from here to Europe and Southeast Asia via new rail links. This country is doing what it can to move away from past dependence on sales to the US. China is also trying to be a bit more, well, trendy. This city's image has been amplified with the help of influencers.
4: Now what's happening here is there's a line of people with their mouths open and they're looking for that perfect Instagram shot where the train heads into their mouth. So it looks like they're eating the train. But from this angle, obviously, it looks rather strange. Here comes the train. The mouths are open and ready.
3: Photographer Mr. Wang is profiting off the city's newfound popularity.
5: I feel like China is getting more connected to the world, more integrated with the international community. I feel like the world is like a big family.
3: And yet we found streets behind the futuristic skyline where workers in their 50s and 60s were shifting heavy loads and selling fruit and veg for just a few dollars a day. Just like a Sichuan opera, where performers breathe fire in elaborate painted faces, Chongqing tells a story of rapid transformation. But this carefully curated image masks sky-high local government debt, high unemployment and uneven growth. China needs Donald Trump to end his tariffs and the war in Iran, which is adding to those pressures. That's why President Xi will see these talks as a chance for China to push forward with its ambition to be modern, resilient and increasingly capable of rivaling American power.
6: Laura Bicker reporting, and you've been sending us your messages on the story. BW Boker in Freetown says that the visit to China by President Trump is welcome news as China could play a very influential role in resolving the Middle East conflict. We hope bitter rhetoric will give way to the much expected peace in the region. And Deluxe Fanbule in Monrovia, Liberia says that when the two biggest world economies mutually agree on strategic approaches, the world becomes economically stable, human existence guaranteed, and peace and stability assured. Thank you for your messages and keep them coming.
7: Here in the UK, the Prime Minister, Sir Keir Starmer, is facing unprecedented pressure to resign less than 2 years after taking office. A disastrous showing in local elections last week has galvanised critics inside his Labour Party. Four ministers have resigned from government and more than 80 Labour MPs have urged their Prime Minister to quit. However, more than 100 others have backed him, including the Deputy Prime Minister, David Lammy, who delivered this message as he was leaving No. 10 Downing Street.
8: He has my full support. And what I'd say to colleagues is, look, let's just step back, take a breath. Let's remember that we have the King's Speech. We are in government to do a job of work. Nobody has come forward to put themselves forward in the processes that exist in the party. No one seems to have the names to stand up against Keir Starmer. And for those who are suggesting that he should stand down, they should say which candidate would be better.
7: Let's talk now to our UK political correspondent, Rob Watson. How's the maths looking for the Prime Minister this morning?
9: Not too bad, James, but the political crisis in Britain continues. The chaos and division within the Labour Party continues. But in the strict sense that I think you're asking the question, James, which is, you know, have you got the required number of MPs to get behind a challenger? Is there even a challenger to the Prime Minister? No. But I think in the longer term, the fact that you have several ministers resigning, the fact that you have almost one in four Labour MPs thinking that Starmer should go. I mean, clearly, longer term, the position would seem to be untenable for the Prime Minister.
7: In the very short term, it seems he's going to have a meeting with the health secretary, Wes Streeting. And that's fascinating because he's one of the people who is seen as a very likely rival, a contender to replace Keir Starmer. So I'm sort of wondering how that's going to go. Is Keir Starmer going to say, oh, you wouldn't like this office, a bit pokey in here? I mean, what are they going to talk about?
9: You and me both, James. It's got to be, and every political reporter and an awful lot of people in Britain would just love to be a fly on the wall in that meeting, wouldn't we? Well, it seems to be a crunch meeting in the sense that you wonder, will Wes Streeting challenge Keir Starmer? Because, as you say, he is the person, he is the MP most fancied as a challenger, and we were sort of expecting that challenge to come yesterday, and it never materialised. And one reason why, one of the reasons why Sir Keir Starmer is hanging on in there is that Wes Streeting didn't do that, and neither did the cabinet turn against Keir Starmer, which was something else that we thought might happen, which didn't happen on Tuesday. So yeah, fascinating meeting. We're told that Mr. Streeting will ask the Prime Minister, you know, how on earth does Labour get out of this mess?
7: Talk about awkward,
9: yeah. And I guess he might ask the Prime Minister, look, you know, do you have any plans to stand down? Because as you know, I'd be quite happy to measure up the curtains and get in here.
7: It's quite fascinating how open some of his rivals have been about their ambitions. Every party, when they get into office, talks about unity and working together as a team and all that sort of stuff. That's gone out the window for Labour a bit, hasn't it?
9: Yes, I mean, there is an intriguing one about Wes Streeting, and I love this one. I'll have to pass it on to you and everyone listening. He sort of said, look, I'm not plotting, but I am planning. So in other words, he told the Prime Minister, can you believe this? Look, you know, I'm not going to plot against you, Keir, but you know, let's say something else happens. You know, yes, I'd absolutely be willing. I mean, you're right. It is unusual. It is unusual to know exactly who would like what. And that's one of the things which makes this situation so difficult for Keir Starmer. We know that Wes Streeting would like the job. We know that a man who currently can't have the job, Andy Burnham, because he's the mayor of Manchester, and you have to be an MP to challenge for the leadership, he would like the job. So it's all that sort of uncertainty and knowing that there are rivals swirling and knowing that you're unpopular, which is why I say I think longer term, the standoff between Sir Keir Starmer and a chunk of his party is unsustainable. But my goodness, in the short term, James, boy, is he being defiant.
7: Yeah, and amongst all this drama, is any actual governing going on?
9: Well, it's interesting you should say that, because guess what happens today? Drum roll, or maybe I should do trumpets. I mean, today of all days is what's known as the King's Speech, where the King reads out the government's legislative programme for the year ahead in the state opening of Parliament. So all the kind of the carriages will be there, the trumpeters will be there, and yeah, there'll be this big fat programme of legislative change. But what's so weird about it, right, is you kind of think, well, will the person who wrote this speech, is his government, will he actually still be around to carry out this legislation? I mean, you just couldn't make this stuff up, James.
7: Do any of those so keen to get rid of Keir Starmer think that their candidates would be in a markedly better position to deal with some of the challenges facing the UK, the global economic challenges, the war on Iran, all those sorts of things that would be presumably difficult for any leader to grapple with?
9: Absolutely. Well, I guess I'd say two things. I mean, there are two broad criticisms of Keir Starmer. One is a personality thing, and that goes across the party. People just say he's pretty hopeless as a communicator. He's just not someone people warm to. The problem is him and his personality and his lack of charisma. But there are also those in the party who think that it's about moving more to the left, so more taxing, more tax for the rich, more spending. But there are also those in the Labour Party, and certainly those beyond, who think, you know what, you could change your leader and it wouldn't make much difference, because, you know, the fundamentals, the basics causing Britain so much problems, so in other words, economic stagnation, social strains over social cohesion, immigration, diversity, multiculturalism, and yes, the geopolitics, Britain's kind of precarious place in a post-Brexit Donald Trump world. I mean, a lot of people would say you could change leaders as much as you like, but those fundamentals aren't going to change, and any Labour government, indeed any government, would be kind of bobbing around in the water.
7: Bob Watson, our UK political correspondent, thank you very much indeed.
6: So Sir Keir Starmer says he's not going to walk away, and he's not the only one, Isaac, with the sport as well.
10: Yeah, these words, "I regret to inform you that I'm not going to resign," perhaps could have been said by Keir Starmer yesterday, if you're hearing anything that Rob Watson has just said. But those are the words from the Real Madrid president, Florentino Perez, who yesterday announced that there will be new presidential elections at a hastily arranged press conference. Real Madrid currently staring down the barrel of two straight seasons without a trophy. "We thought that this press conference might be to announce that Jose Mourinho would become the new manager. We believe he's in the final negotiations to become the new boss, 13 years after his first spell with the club." We're going to have a little bit more on that story later on in the programme, man. And a sad story from Ethiopia. Yebrugul Melese, a 36-year-old marathon runner who had previously won the Houston, Shanghai and Prague marathons, died after falling ill during a routine training session. She'd be preparing for a race in Canada later this month, where she was one of the favourites. She was rushed to hospital, where she later died. And in a statement, the Ethiopian Athletics Federation sent its condolences to her family and friends. We'll have more sport later on in the programme.
6: Looking forward to that. Many thanks, Isaac, joining us today from Salford.
7: Over the last couple of months on Newsday, we've often covered the economic fallout of the war in the Middle East. I'm going to talk now about one rather surprising way in which the conflict is having an impact in Japan. The country's biggest snack company says it will be switching its packaging from coloured to black and white, due, get this, to an ink shortage caused by the war. Well, Nick Marsh on our business desk in Singapore has been taking a look at this and joins us now. Quite unusual this, isn't it, Nick?
11: It is, James. Yeah, I mean, we've spoken so much, haven't we, about the repercussions of this war in the Middle East and how it's affecting pretty much everyone around the world. I wasn't expecting to be talking about this, I'll be honest with you, James. I know we're on the radio, but if you go up and look up the images, you know, we've done a story on our website. It's quite striking. As you'd expect, a multicolored, brightly colored packaging for crisps and chips and all that kind of thing. Calbee, massive brand here in Asia, huge in Japan. They say that at the end of the month, there's going to be 14 of its products are just going to be in total black and white. It looks like some kind of glitch on the screen. The reason is because, like you say, there's an ink shortage, because ink is made using a substance called naphtha. And naphtha is a derivative of crude oil. And we've been talking so much, haven't we, about the millions of barrels worth of crude oil that are stuck near the Strait of Hormuz. Iran still has control of the strait, and it's driven prices up. And apparently, black ink is much cheaper than coloured ink. You need less of it. So Calbee says we need to cut costs, and our packaging is going to be black and white at the end of the month.
7: Right, but is it an ink shortage, or is it the most masterful publicity stunt?
11: Well, if it is, it's been very good, isn't it? Because we're talking about it now on the World Service. It's hard to say. Some analysts have said, yeah, this could be a publicity stunt. I mean, one of my colleagues on the business desk was talking to a packaging company here in Singapore, saying, look, there's no real big difference between the cost of colour ink and black ink. But that's just one company here in Singapore. Without going into the details of Calbee's supply chain and, you know, going, doing a deep dive into its costings, we don't know. They may well be doing both. They may well be saving some money, but also, you know, drawing attention to how they're doing everything they possibly can not to raise prices. I'm sure by the end of the month, James, when all this packaging and these products are out in the shops in Japan, we are going to be seeing it again. So put it that way.
7: Nick Marsh, thank you very much indeed. I suppose I should say that other types of crisps, some of them in beautifully coloured packages, are available.
6: Now, the Eurosong Song Contest, which is watched by more than 160 million people around the world, is underway in Austria. The first semi-final saw 10 countries making it through to Saturday's final, including Finland, Croatia and Sweden, but with all the attention on Israel. Their performance was met with chants of "Stop the Genocide." The national broadcasters of Spain, the Netherlands, Ireland, Iceland and Slovenia have boycotted this year's contest over Israel's war in Gaza. Joining me now from Vienna is the BBC's Nomia Iqbal. Nomia, just give us a sense of the atmosphere in Vienna last night.
12: Well, it's been It's been really interesting because on the one hand, you have all that political tension. I mean, you mentioned there the Israeli performer Noam Betan, 28 years of age. He's performing Israel's song Michelle. They're through to the final. And Israel were aware that there was going to be booing. In fact, he had spoken about how he was planning to... his rehearsal basically took into account that there'd be booing, so he'd be prepared for it. So you have that tension. And the fact that there are countries boycotting, there are countries that believe Israel should not be here, not just because of the actions in Gaza, but also a voting manipulation scandal that happened last year and the year before. But also, at the other hand, on the other hand, you've got all the entertainment. You've got, you know, this exciting music festival. You've got so many fans, thousands of fans from all over the world that come here who just want to enjoy the music. And of course, remember, Vienna is, I think it can claim quite correctly to be the capital of the classical music world. So you've got this, you know, amazing historic background here as well. So Eurovision is operating in this sort of world where you've got the tensions on one hand, but you've got the entertainment on the other hand. And Eurovision, of course, just wants it to be about the music. Their whole brand, their whole motto is united by music. They don't want to do politics, but politics is certainly doing Eurovision.
6: Indeed. And, you know, how much has that overshadowed the competition?
12: Well, yesterday I spoke to Martin Green. He's the director of Eurovision. And most of my questions were about the politics. And I did say to him, do you find all of this distracting? He said, yeah, but he understands the way the world works. I mean, if you have five countries boycotting the event, as you mentioned there, including Spain. Spain is one of the big five, one of the main broadcasters, the big financial backers of Eurovision. The fact they're not here because of Israel's inclusion, I do think that makes it political. Of course it does. And, you know, the organisers are aware of that. It's just how much they try and balance that with the actual entertainment. Some of the artists I've been interviewing, such as the Denmark's favourite, Søren, seems one of the favourites to win. I asked him about it and he said, look, you know, it's always been political Eurovision. And what artists want to do is try and concentrate on the music. I think as the week goes on, it might just focus more on the music. But, you know, Israel has got through to the final. And I think something to note, which is what I did ask Martin, if Israel should win, and there's a very good chance they could, even though they're not the bookmaker's favourite, the song is very catchy, it's very popular. There's a public vote as well as a jury vote. They would then get the chance to host it next year in Tel Aviv. You know, what would that look like? Would countries go? Would people go? Security issues, that sort of thing. But the organisers of Eurovision didn't want to be dragged into that sort of discussion at this stage. But there are all these political questions and, as I say, political controversy around the contest as people try to also enjoy the entertainment side of it.
6: And beyond the politics, though, who are the standout performers of the semi-final? Who would you say?
12: Well, the favourite is Finland. So Finland is it's like a classical sort of song, but with the violin, but also it has this rock pop tempo. It's called Leikinhaitin. It means flamethrower. They will really stand out, but it's really hard with Eurovision because you never know who might get through in the end. Croatia did very well. I think there were some surprises. Lithuania and Belgium, they got through and they weren't seen as huge fan favourites. So it goes to show that you're not quite sure. Also, I should mention Sweden, Poland, Serbia, they went through. Greece as well. The UK, I should mention, is already at the final. They go automatically through because they're one of the big five. I'm not sure it will do well. The UK doesn't do very well post-2000. But we'll see. It's Eurovision. Can anything happen?
6: We will see. Thank you very much. Nomia Iqbal there in Vienna. This is Newsday from the BBC World Service.
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6: Hello, welcome to Newsday on the BBC World Service with James Copnall in London and Anne Soy in Nairobi.
7: The president of Zambia, Hakainde Hichilema, tells the BBC unfair perceptions are costing Africa in trade.
6: He was speaking during that France-Africa summit, and one of the co-hosts, Emmanuel Macron, is now off to Ethiopia. We discuss Ethiopia-France trade with an investment analyst in Addis Ababa.
17: BBC News with Roisin Hasty. President Trump is travelling to Beijing on the first trip to China by a US leader since he last went there in 2017. His talks with his Chinese counterpart Xi Jinping are likely to focus on Iran, Taiwan and trade tensions. President Trump has described some US media reporting on Iran as virtual treason. His social media post came after the New York Times reported that the Trump administration's portrayal of a shattered Iranian military was at odds with what US intelligence agencies were saying behind closed doors. The British Prime Minister, Keir Starmer, has defied calls to resign as he battles to retain his job in the face of growing dissent within the governing Labour Party. Sir Keir has received support from his deputy, David Lammy. The chief executive of OpenAI, Sam Altman, has told a court in California that he was increasingly unsettled by Elon Musk's demands for control of the company. He also denied Mr. Musk's claim that he broke an agreement to keep it as non-profit. A coalition of public workers, farmers and indigenous people have blocked nearly 70 roads in Bolivia to protest against the rising cost of living. Some clashed with riot police in the city of El Alto, demanding President Rodrigo Paz's resignation. Jason Collins, the first openly gay player in the US basketball league, the NBA, has died at the age of 47. He had brain cancer. Two teenage sisters from Gaza have won an environmental award for turning rubble into reusable bricks. Tala and Farah Musa live in a tent after their house was bombed. And Israel has qualified for the final of this year's Eurovision Song Contest in Vienna. Chants of Stop the Genocide could be heard as the Israeli singer Noam Betan sang in the first semi-final. That's the latest BBC News.
6: Thanks for that summary. Hello and welcome to Newsday on the BBC World Service. We're live in London with James Copnall and from Nairobi with Anne Soy. And in this half hour, we hear from Zambia's President Hakainde Hichilema following the France-Africa Summit in Nairobi. And we'll also speak to an analyst in Ethiopia.
7: We'll also get a broader flavour of America's engagement with Asia ahead of President Trump's visit to China. We'd love to hear your thoughts on any of the stories you hear on Newsday. Our text and WhatsApp number is +44 77 86 20 50 85.
6: We've been following this week the French diplomatic push in Africa after President Emmanuel Macron co-hosted a summit of African leaders in Anglophone Africa for the first time. Speaking at the Africa Forward Summit here in Nairobi on Tuesday, Mr. Macron repeatedly spoke of co-investment and equal footing partnerships between his country and those on the continent.
18: We have a common fight, a common battle together of investment, which is to build our strategic autonomy for Europe and Africa. And if we build it together, we will be much stronger.
6: Well, that was the message delivered to heads of state from Africa, diplomats, business representatives in Nairobi, including Zambia's President Hakainde Hichilema. I caught up with him for a brief chat as he exited the conference hall and asked him whether the summit had brought trading partners closer together.
19: Always, always. But there's a lot more we can do together. And we all understand that the time has come to change the global financial architecture so it can work for Africa, not to discriminate against Africa. And we're talking about fairness here. That's one. And two, we have to mobilize our own resources in a more competent, aggressive way, because a lot of Africa's resources lie latent, basically underutilized. So that's one of the things that we're doing. It's a very, very important thing. And we are agreeing a checklist of things that needs to be done so we can basically move away from talking and talking, but to doing things.
6: What does fairness look like on the ground?
19: Fair price, anchored on a fair risk assessment. Africa is normally assessed wrongly, overweighted in terms of risk perceptions, which are different from reality. Because the institutions that assessed Africa were built for a different purpose, post-Second World War, many of them. Africa was not born. Most African countries were not born. It's a different scenario now. And I think these are the issues that we're talking about.
6: And what do you make of the idea of pegging aid to natural resources like copper in your country?
19: It is not correct. It cannot work like that. I mean, it shouldn't work like that. We are now focused more not on aid. We're focused more on investing together, sharing capital, technology, skills for mutual benefits. So that tie is unfortunate. I understand where people are coming from, but it's inappropriate.
6: Zambia's president there, Hakainde Hichilema, reacting to this ongoing feud between his country and the United States in that last question, after the United States said decided that they would peg aid to HIV and AIDS programs to access for American companies to Zambia's mines. Now, the summit here in Nairobi is over, and President Macron is on his way to neighboring Ethiopia for talks later today. So what should we expect? For an answer to that, I've been speaking to Medene Negatu, an economic analyst from Addis Ababa. He's also the chair of Fairfax Africa, an investment fund.
20: Actually, I expect a lot, simply because I think a lot of G7 countries, a lot of geopolitics is at play in East Africa and Africa as a whole. And Ethiopia is the anchor, as you may know, is the fastest growing economy in the world, according to the IMF. So a lot of these big powers, whether it's China, the United States, and of course France, are positioning themselves to take advantage of the growth opportunities from an economic perspective, and also, of course, from a security perspective. I mean, the Middle East, this part of the world, is now front and center every day in the news, as you know. So I would expect, for example, you know, just to check off a few things, France has a big stake in Ethiopia's economic development. Just yesterday, it was announced that Ethiopian Airlines, which is the largest airline in Africa, is buying more Airbus aircrafts. And just recently, a couple, 3 months ago, it was announced that the Carrefour, which is the largest supermarket chain in France and one of the largest in the world, is investing in Ethiopia. So when you look at where the growth, the economic growth is in Africa, again, according to the IMF, a lot of the fast-growing economies in Africa are no longer in France's ex-colonies, but is now in Eastern Africa, anchored by Ethiopia. So I think the French realized that. I mean, just to give you a perspective also, just the U.S., for example, yesterday announced that it's lifted sanctions on Ethiopia, which was placed by the Biden administration in 2021. The Trump administration said, no, forget that. We want to engage more effectively with Ethiopia on a broader spectrum, from economic, from security, and other means. So there's a lot of a play here. And the French, as a G7 economy, as one of the largest economies in the world, has decided that this is a place they want to engage. And because of that, I think a lot is coming out. Just to go back, France and Ethiopia economically were integrated more than 100 years ago when the first railway was built, but they're now entering a new phase, a more stronger phase. So in summary, that's just what I see, and that's what's happening. And we expect a lot from the relationship.
6: Entering a new phase, and how is Ethiopia positioning itself? You talk about the other big economies that are also already doing business with Ethiopia. How is it positioning itself, you know, amid all this interest from different global economic powers?
20: Very good point. I mean, again, I mentioned geopolitics. To quantify that, for example, the largest investor, foreign investor in Ethiopia is China. Last month, there was a big investment conference, for example, held right here in Addis. $13 billion of investments were announced during the conference. $10 billion came from China. And the United States, for example, right now is actively engaging Ethiopia to help finance part of the new $12.5 billion airport here in Ethiopia. Even the U.S. government, through the DFC and other mechanisms, President Trump, the Trump administration, is saying this is a deal we want to be in, even though China is also actively engaging to finance the airport. So France is coming in and saying, where's my competitive advantage? So as I said, Airbus is a big French company, and it is selling a lot of aircraft, billions of dollars worth of aircraft, and as I said, also Carrefour. So they're trying to pick and choose where they have advantages. The French have advantages, right, in an economic perspective, and that's where they're positioned. They're not China or U.S., but just below that, they're much more active, even more than I think than the U.K. is right now. Okay.
6: So you paint a very rosy picture on the economic side, but this is a country also beset by insecurity. Many people are not even able to leave the capital because of the insecurity just outside Addis. So is that likely to be a setback?
20: Well, I mean, I come from a finance background. We're investment bankers. We deal with a lot of global investors every day. And I can tell you, measured by what we know, which is finance investment, because you just mentioned security, let me tell you, if you look at the FDI figure from last year, the global FDI figure and the Africa figure, Ethiopia was the second largest recipient of foreign direct investment in Africa, the second largest.
6: It's right. Been in the top so five. So in spite of the insecurity in challenges.
20: Exactly, right. Because investors are looking at this long-term. Ethiopia is a long-term play, strategic positioning for everybody. So the headlines sometimes are not telling the actual facts when you look at the long-term fundamentals of Ethiopia.
6: Zemedene Negatu, they're an economic analyst in Addis Ababa, and you've been sending us your messages on this summit that was just concluded in Nairobi. Martin Manuel Ugol in Juba says that Africa-France get-together summit is good for political capital for Africa and France, and that can create extraordinary opportunities for all countries in Africa and Europe. Another listener has misgivings about it, says commitments at various global meetings in recent years have had little or no positive impacts on African economies because world leaders have often failed to comply with pledges that they made. Thank you very much for those messages.
7: So that's a major summit in Kenya, part convened by France's President Emmanuel Macron and his subsequent trip to Ethiopia. Well, US officials are also making a series of diplomatic pit stops across Asia ahead of Thursday's closely watched summit between President Donald Trump and the Chinese President Xi Jinping in Beijing. On Tuesday, the US Treasury Secretary Scott Bessent was in Tokyo, where talks with Japanese leaders focused on currency volatility and economic strategy.
1: The partnership between the U.S. and Japan is strong. As I said, the Prime Minister Takeuchi had a very successful visit with President Trump, and we are building on that visit, both in critical minerals, in the investment partnership, and in the economic strategy and security.
7: Well, the U.S. Treasury Secretary will go today to the South Korean capital, Seoul. That's his final stop before travelling to Beijing for that meeting between Presidents Trump and Xi. Lots, of course, to talk about, including global trade tensions and the Iran war too. So for some insight, let's speak to Samir Keynes, economist and author of How to Win a Trade War. Welcome to the programme. Just talk us through, if you can, the US strategy, not specifically about China, perhaps, but the broader region first.
21: Yeah, so this is, an important region for the US. They obviously care a lot about Taiwan. This was an issue that's been coming up recently in terms of, security issues. Obviously Taiwan is the supplier of semiconductors, computer chips to the US. They want that to sort of stay stable. As President Donald Trump and his, officials, Scott Bessent, Treasury Secretary, is traveling the region, they are setting up things for this big meeting with China. But they have their own economic issues as well. So in Japan, as we heard, there are concerns about currency. Essentially, the U.S. is concerned that they have a very, very large trade deficit, and they think that the level of the currency is a contributor to that. And so some discussion about whether the Japanese yen needs to be a bit stronger to help that trade deficit go down. But they've been quite careful in their language. The US was careful, not to say that they've asked the Japanese to undermine their central bank independence, which would obviously be quite a tricky thing to ask. And then, you know, over the past year or so, the Trump administration has been agreeing these sort of deals with Japan, South Korea. So, you know, they're going to have been checking in on how those are doing, making sure they're being implemented, making sure no one's slow walking. And that is all just setting up and making sure everyone's on board as well for this big meeting with China.
7: And does China really dominate the thinking here? Is this all preparation to make sure it goes well with China? I mean, you mentioned some of the other issues at stake, but presumably the US-China relationship economically dwarfs any of the others.
21: Absolutely, it totally does. And you can see elements of that US-China relationship in those other meetings, right? So Scott Bessent said that he discussed rare earths with Japan. And this is obviously the critical choke point that is the reason that the US has had to backtrack on its economic aggression towards China. Essentially, if the US is too aggressive towards China, then China can, at the stroke of a bureaucrat's pen, essentially shut off supplies of rare earths to the US and also its trading partners. And so what the US is doing is it's trying to diversify. Japan has actually been an early mover in terms of that diversification effort for itself. And so if the US wants to diversify, it's going to need to work with allies. And so it's promising that, you know, Scott Bessent is talking to the Japanese about rare earth partnerships and that sort of thing. But, you know, that's almost the, you know, part of the underlying tension. Essentially, the US is trying to build up strength in the medium term so that with that relationship with China, it can feel like the dominant partner. Because at the moment, I think there's a sense that, you know, those two partners, the US and China, are a bit more equal than the US is comfortable with.
7: Yeah, I'm really struck by that and your description of that rather cautious language used with Japan. This is not the sort of bullish, dominant US that President Trump sometimes likes to portray.
21: Yeah, and you know, the optimistic scenario is that, you know, President Trump is a mercurial man. He's hard to predict. Sometimes he likes tariffs, sometimes he likes trade deals. And so, you know, here's hoping he's not in an explosive mood and wants to, you know, be a bit more friendly and, you know, alliance building with his partners. But, you know, I think in the medium term, there are real structural challenges with the relationship with China. And, you know, the US wants to be able to, you know, push against the problems that it perceives. And right now it can't because of this chokehold that the Chinese have in rare earths.
7: Fascinating stuff, Samaya Keynes. Thank you very much indeed. Economist and author of How to Win a Trade War.
6: You're listening to Newsday from the BBC with Anne Soy in Nairobi and James Copnall in London. A reminder now of the main headlines this hour. President Trump is heading to Beijing on the first visit by a US leader in 9 years. Talks with Xi Jinping are likely to focus on Iran, Taiwan, and the trade tensions between the two superpowers. And two teenage sisters in Gaza have won an environmental award for turning rubble into reusable bricks to help reconstruction. The British Prime Minister, Keir Starmer, is due to hold talks with one of his potential leadership rivals as he resists pressure to resign from members of his own party. And now time for some sports and news with Isaac Fanning, today joining us from Salford.
0: Yeah, morning, Anne. Fascinating press conference held by Real Madrid president Florentino Perez yesterday. The 79-year-old said that he has no plans to retire or resign after he's come under pressure for Real Madrid, not winning anything for the past two seasons. They've also seen three managers in that time. Xabi Alonso was fired earlier on this year. Former player Alvaro Arbeloa replaced him. The BBC believes that Jose Mourinho is in final negotiations to become the new boss, 13 years after his first spell at the club. He's currently Benfica manager at the moment. There is a break clause in his contract at the end of the season. Former Real president Ramon Calderon, though, isn't a fan of this potential appointment.
2: I know the facts. I know when Mourinho was here, the results were not the ones expected. Only one La Liga title in 3 years, no Champions League appearances in the finals. And what I know is what was the personality of the coaches who were successful with Real Madrid. The ones, as I always say, the one with the iron fist in a velvet glove. Those who are able to convince the players what they do, not to impose anything to them. When you are dealing with top stars, is what works, not the whip. And they didn't want the protagonism, and maybe he can be the solution, but I don't think so. A great problem is that in this club, to win is an obligation. It's not a success of as it is in any other club in the world. So fans are very demanding. The club is very demanding in any sense. And the coaches who come here must deal with those egos and with the fans, the people who demand always to win titles, win matches, to play well. That's very difficult. Just for you to know, in the last 65 years, only two coaches have been more than three consecutive years on that bench, Del Bosque and Ancelotti. Zidane was 3 years, then came back another 2 years, but consecutive years, only two. That means how difficult it is to be on that bench. And what I said before is that the coaches who have been successful here have been able to deal with the egos are those ones who have didn't want to be the protagonists. They work convincing the players that what they did was the best.
0: Yeah, really fascinating insight there from the former Real Madrid president, Ramon Calderon. There's more on that story, especially the furious tirade by the current president, Florentino Perez, at the BBC Sport website.
6: Many thanks, Isaac. More sport from Isaac in about half an hour's time.
7: Newsday on the BBC World Service, 8 minutes to the hour. More than 400 civilians have been killed in Afghanistan since a cross-border conflict with Pakistan broke out in October last year. That's according to the latest numbers released by the UN. Pakistan has carried out a number of airstrikes in Afghanistan, accusing the Taliban government of harbouring militants responsible for attacks in Pakistan. Now, that's a charge the Taliban denies. A majority of the deaths in Afghanistan were caused by a single strike in the capital, Kabul. The UN has now confirmed that at least 269 people were killed when Pakistan struck a drug rehabilitation centre in Kabul on the 16th of March, making it the deadliest mass casualty incident in Afghanistan in recent decades. And that includes 20 years of war between NATO forces and the Taliban. Well, Pakistan denies it hit civilians, saying it precisely targeted military installations and terrorist infrastructure. There are calls, though, for the attack to be investigated as a war crime. The BBC's Yogita Limaye reports from Kabul.
4: In the southeast of Kabul, we've just arrived to a little home. We've had to drive over bumpy roads to get here. We've come off the main roads of the city and we're walking into one of the alleyways. It's just mud and bricks. It's been raining. And we're going to meet the brothers of Muhammad Anwar Walizada, who was around 35 or 36 years old. He's one of the people who was killed in the bombing at the rehabilitation centre. I'm just walking in now. Assalamu alaikum. I'm Yogita from the BBC. Thank you very much for meeting us.
22: Nice to meet you.
4: Muhammad was the elder brother of Mujtaba and Sadiq Walizada, and we're just about to speak to them to understand what happened on the night that he was killed. Sadiq received a call telling him that the Omid Rehabilitation Center where Muhammad was admitted had been bombed.
22: At the beginning, it was just chaos. There were dead and wounded in every hospital. We were still hoping that my brother might be alive. Every day we went through photos of the dead shared by the officials. 4 days later, we found his body cut in pieces.
4: The brothers showed me photos of Muhammad.
22: This was his own shop in Gospandara. He was a shopkeeper there. This is his daughter.
3: How old is she?
22: 2.5 years old. He has 6 children. No matter how hard we try, we cannot replace their father.
4: The airstrike ripped through parts of the 2,000-bed Omid Rehabilitation Center. Fires that blazed for hours after gutted the facility. Omid opened a decade ago, back in 2016, at an abandoned NATO base, well before the Taliban seized power in this country. It was really well known, covered by domestic and international media outlets. Its bombing is the deadliest mass casualty incident in Afghanistan in recent decades. We've driven up one of the hills surrounding the city of Kabul to a graveyard where we're going to meet the family of another victim of the airstrike at the rehabilitation center. Assalamu alaikum.
3: Alaikum salam.
4: Masuda's younger brother, Mirwais, who was 21 years old, was killed in that airstrike. And just behind us, actually, I can just see rows and rows of graves. This is the mass grave in which we're told about 80 to 90 of the victims who were killed in that airstrike. They were buried here. And Masuda doesn't know exactly which grave belongs to her brother, because when the bomb ripped through that rehabilitation center, many of the bodies were not found intact. And so she can't actually point to the exact grave. But this is her brother's resting place.
5: My brother's body was in pieces. There was nothing left of him to give to us, so they buried him here. He was a simple boy who never harmed anyone. After our mother died, I raised him like a son. He lost his job, and that's why he got addicted to drugs.
4: The Pakistani government says that the people in that hospital were not civilians, that they were terrorists, that they were being trained to be suicide bombers. What would you like to say to that?
5: Pakistan is lying. There were no militants or military there. They were men who were admitted to Omid to get healed and return to their families.
4: We spoke to the families of more than 30 victims who also rejected Pakistan's claims. In response to the BBC, Pakistan denied it had hit a hospital, drug center, or civilian facility. It said it had carried out precision strikes against military installations and terrorist support infrastructure. I put that response to the Taliban government's deputy spokesman, Hamdullah Fitrat.
8: Targeting civilians is a war crime. International organizations should investigate the incident and prosecute those responsible accordingly.
23: This is a huge attack right in the heart of Kabul. One of the big claims of your government since you seized power has been that you brought safety and security to the people of Afghanistan. Is Kabul safe now?
8: Kabul is definitely safe. Our government is trying to control and eliminate threats against people, whether internal or external. Even the capitals of some of the safest countries have become insecure in recent months because of war. Our policy is to prevent attacks and war through dialogue.
4: Despite the Taliban's assurances of safety, for a people who are recovering from decades of war, this new conflict with a former ally, Pakistan, has renewed fears of a return to violence and bloodshed.
7: That report by our correspondent Yogita Lime in Kabul, Afghanistan. 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Plenty more to come with Anne Soy and James Connell.

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3: Hello, welcome to Newsday on the BBC World Service with me, Anne Soy in Nairobi and James Copnall in London.
4: Our top story, President Trump in Beijing for a summit with China's leader, President Xi Jinping. They are expected to discuss trade first and foremost. The US president has been accompanied by a range of top business executives.
3: And we speak to a Red Cross representative in Tehran. We look at the impact on the city from recent hostilities and a moderate earthquake that has shaken the city overnight.
4: We are also going to hear from Latvia's foreign minister to discuss a European Union decision this week to impose sanctions on Israeli settlers in the occupied West Bank. What could that change? We have sports and business too coming up after this bulletin of the latest world news.
5: Live from NPR News, I'm Giles Snyder. President Trump says he's looking forward to meeting with Chinese leader Xi Jinping.
6: But this is going to be a very exciting trip. A lot of good things are going to happen.
5: President Trump speaking to reporters as he was leaving the White House Tuesday for his state visit to China. Trump said that trade will be the main focus, but Iran's chokehold on the Strait of Hormuz will also be on the agenda. China is a major buyer of Iranian oil and maintains ties with Iran, whose foreign minister was in Beijing last week. But Trump said he does not think the U.S. needs China's help to bring an end to the war. Trump is to arrive in Beijing on Wednesday. Defense Secretary Pete Hegseth was on Capitol Hill Tuesday, where he faced tough questions from Republicans and Democrats about the Iran war, its rising costs, and its impact on U.S. weapons stockpiles. Hegseth also faced pushback on the Trump administration's relations with longtime allies. The Pentagon says the cost of the war has risen to $29 billion. Iran says it has executed another political prisoner. The 29-year-old man had been accused of spying for the U.S. and Israel, as Duri Biskaran reports.
7: Erfan Shakurzadeh was a top student at the elite Iran University of Science and Technology in Tehran and a master's candidate specializing in satellite technologies. According to human rights groups, he was arrested in February of last year and held in solitary confinement. He was hanged in Ghazal Hassar prison in the city of Karaj. Reported executions of political prisoners in Iran have escalated in recent weeks, including of people who participated in mass demonstrations against the government in January. According to the U.S.-based Abdulrahman Boroman Center for Human Rights in Iran, more than 600 people were executed in the first 4 months of the year. For NPR News, I'm Jerry Buscarin in Istanbul.
5: Now to Oakland, California, where OpenAI CEO Sam Altman, the man Elon Musk says stole a charity, took the witness stand Tuesday to defend himself in a case that could reshape Silicon Valley. Rachel Miro has more from member station KQED.
8: Sam Altman said no single person should control AGI, artificial intelligence, or AI that surpasses human intelligence. So he told the court Elon Musk's insistence on majority control made him a poor fit for OpenAI. On cross-examination, Musk's attorney asked whether Altman had repeatedly been called a liar by people with whom he'd done business. Altman replied, quote, "I have heard people say that." This case turns on how OpenAI, which began as a public interest nonprofit, has come to be a for-profit industry leader. Closing arguments are Thursday. The judge told lawyers she's mindful an appeals court will consider not just the verdict, but how she ran the trial. For NPR News, I'm Rachel Miro.
5: And you're listening to NPR News. President Trump's push to reshape House districts had mixed results Tuesday. Redistricting efforts appear to have stalled out in South Carolina, where state senators expressed concern that it could backfire. But in Missouri, the state Supreme Court Tuesday upheld a new map backed by Trump, ruling that a public initiative putting the question on the ballot would not stop the new map from taking effect this fall. In Alabama, Republican Governor Kay Ivey has announced a special primary election for four congressional districts after the U.S. Supreme Court cleared the way for Alabama to use a map that had been blocked by the courts. Stephen Colbert invited four fellow late-night television hosts to one of his final shows before it goes off the air next week. NPR's Mandalito Barco reports the cancellation was a topic of conversation and jokes.
9: Joining Stephen Colbert were John Oliver, Seth Meyers, and the two Jimmys, Kimmel and Fallon. They call themselves Strike Force 5, also the name of the podcast they hosted during the Hollywood writers' strike. Here's Colbert.
10: Late night is in a bit of a weird spot right now, spoiler alert.
9: CBS Paramount Plus canceled Colbert's show, citing financial reasons, though many fans say it was retribution for Colbert skewering President

0: for a few days. People canceled Disney Plus. Why aren't you people canceling Paramount Plus? Because you didn't have it in the first place?
1: Colbert announced that Strike Force 5 will reunite on Wednesday for an emergency podcast. Mandalit Del Barco, NPR News.
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4: Thank you very much indeed for that news. Hello and welcome to Newsday on the BBC World Service. Coming to you live from Nairobi with Anne Soy and with me, James Cottnell, in London. In the programme today, we're going to find out about President Trump's upcoming visit to China, and we're going to head to Tehran to hear how the war has affected people in Iran.
5: We'll also speak to Latvia's foreign minister on European sanctions on Israeli settlers in the occupied West Bank. And we'd love to hear your thoughts on anything that you hear on the programme. You can send us a WhatsApp or a text message on our usual number, which is +44 77 86 20 50 85. We start this hour in Iran, where a fragile month-long ceasefire is, in the words of US President Donald Trump, on massive life support. Iran sent the US a counteroffer on Sunday outlining its demands to end the war and reopen the Strait of Hormuz, but Mr. Trump rejected it as totally unacceptable. So, what is the situation inside Iran like? I've been speaking to Vinced Kassad, the head of delegation for Iran at the International Committee of the Red Cross in Tehran, and I began by asking about the 4.6 magnitude earthquake reported in the capital overnight.
6: There was an earthquake. Unfortunately, I had a mild sensation of it, and I realized that my water was less water availability. I think today, after 6 weeks of hostilities, the country suffered really continuous daily strikes during this active period of the conflict. Thankfully, hostilities have paused, but humanitarian impact and consequences are still felt, and some of them for the medium term. So today there is a heavy humanitarian concern in the country.
5: Tell us about that. What are you seeing? What are people saying? What are they most concerned about?
6: So the conflict has led to high casualties first among the population and the families of those persons who were killed. Some of them are still processing their grief. We've seen heart-rending testimony of Iranian Red Crescent rescue workers pulling children out of the rubble, mostly dead. For a number of families today, some of their loved ones remain unaccounted for and they are missing. So these families are contacting us with pressing questions and they are still waiting for answers as to the fate of their loved ones. Mainly, we see an impact on essential services that have been seriously affected. They were already challenged by several years of sanctions. For example, health facilities have been damaged. I have seen a reference hospital for burn victims that was evacuated completely, and there's limited alternative for patients. This was a reference hospital. We've had an incident, for example, one morning, the sky went black, the air was barely breathable after the strikes on all depots. All these elements are important because of the interconnectedness of the systems that provide essential services. Rupture in one part, for example, water, will impact functioning of another, like a hospital. So people are mainly in a sense of strong uncertainty. Families are anxious today not only for their safety, but how they will cope in the weeks and months ahead. Today, there's really accumulation of issues. Many have lost their livelihood. There's a report of 2 million Iranians having lost their jobs. The homes have been damaged. Families moved or split to find safer place. Schools and universities remain closed. Only online classes are available. Cost of living keeps rising in an already struggling economy. And there's obviously the daily uncertainty on the extension of the ceasefire.
5: You paint a very grim picture there. You talk about that black rain, perhaps that was as a result of that strike on an oil facility. And in terms of healthcare, it was already in crisis, as you say, before the war. So what are people doing now? Because there are those who may have been wounded during the bombardments. What options do they have? What are they doing to cope?
6: The system before the war was impacted by sanctions and probably less strong than it used to be. But there is an effective healthcare system that was in place. What happened is really a weakening of this system by the recent strike. So at the moment,

0: What we are working on is in supporting our main partners, the Iranian Red Crescent Society, and in their role in this system. Their role is mainly as a first responder. They are among the first one when a building collapsed to search for persons in the rubble. They provide first aid and pre-hospital emergency care, and they support Iranians who lost their home to find emergency shelter. But in terms of health, I think what is important now is to replenish the stock and to help the system in place be ready for potential next escalation. So we are talking about preparedness. And obviously, right, there's been a limitation of access, but the system is still in place.
1: And how has the war affected your service delivery? What kind of support can you give people? And are you using the ceasefire to perhaps scale up assistance?
0: We are scaling up assistance. Our priority is really we are complementing the existing response through partners in Iran. And we have been able to deliver a significant shipment of a basic household item. It was 170 tons last month. But this week, medical and logistic material are coming in. For example, medical kits to provide emergency healthcare or generators to support mobile rescue teams. And we are working for the next steps that are happening now on consolidating pre-hospital care and medical stocks, supporting forensic authorities with the materials they need for the management of the dead, and machinery for physical rehabilitation services. There's also an important element in our partnership on mental health support for humanitarian workers, as it's been really an issue and a difficult time. A crucial part of our work is happening behind the scene regarding the respect of international humanitarian law, with a direct and confidential dialogue with the parties to the conflict, as we constantly remind them of their obligation under international law. It's really a key element to manage respect for civilians and humanity, and to prepare and to ensure that the recovery will be stronger.
1: Vincent Cassad there, the head of delegation for Iran for the International Committee of the Red Cross.
2: US President Donald Trump is on his way to China to meet his Chinese counterpart Xi Jinping. It is the first visit to China by a US president in nearly a decade, since President Trump was there in 2017, in fact, and comes at a pivotal moment for ties between the world's two largest economies. Executives from some of America's biggest companies are travelling with Mr. Trump, and it will also mark a key test in what is a fragile trade truce between Washington and Beijing. Mr. Trump has also told journalists he would have a long talk about Iran with the Chinese leader. China is trying to quietly step in as a peacemaker with the war between the US and Israel on one hand and Iran on the other, now in its third month, something that's had huge repercussions for the global economy. So let's speak now to Dr. Mabel Lu Miao of the Center for China and Globalization, a think tank often aligned with Chinese government thinking. She joins us now from Beijing. Welcome to the program. How would you characterize China-US relations at the moment?
3: Hello, everyone. I'm so glad to participate in your program. Actually, I'm from a non-governmental think tank, CCG. Actually, I'm in Beijing right now. China-US relations are now at a highly significant historic moment and juncture. We are moving toward a new normal in bilateral ties. Both countries have come to realize that continued confrontation would only lead to mutual assured destruction, which is in no one's interest. Therefore, the two sides must shift to mutual assured construction, working together toward common development and global stability. As the world's two largest economies, China and the U.S. coordinating with each other will increase global certainty and reduce uncertainty. High-level dialogue are resuming, and both sides are more pragmatic than before. This summit is particularly meaningful because this is President Trump's second visit to Beijing in nearly one decade. The simple, a very simple image of the two presidents shaking hands sends a very powerful message to the world. The two biggest economies are managing their differences responsibly. Their cooperation will help address global crises, including the conflicts in Iran and Ukraine, and bring much-needed stability to the world.
2: You talk about managing differences responsibly. Do China's leaders trust President Trump?
3: I think the trust is a building process. It's a process. we should rebuild the trust under this significant summit.
2: Okay. What would China want out of the summit, do you think, in concrete terms?
3: I think, you know, China want to, you know, resume a kind of trust, as I talked, and including the wider economic issue, tariff, technology, and anything else. We know President Trump go with a long list of those high-level executives of multinational companies from U.S. I think it's a good thing for resume the a kind of economic ties. And also, you know, about China right now, would like to help and support the ceasefire and the political solution in the Ukraine and Russia and Russia war, and especially the Iranian and the American war as well.
2: Yeah.
3: And China has substantial leverage on the war as well.
2: Yeah, so on that specifically, on the war in Iran, what do you see China being able to achieve?
3: Yeah, China's position is very clear and firm and constructive. We oppose the continuation of the war and the strongly support of ceasefire and the political solution. China has already taken active steps in the past 2 months. Chinese foreign minister already held more than 30 meetings with the regional counterparts on phone, a lot of those actions. The Iranian foreign minister visited Beijing recently, and China delivered a very strong message that the war must end. I think China still holds the substantial leverage, like it is the largest trading partner of all Gulf countries and imports about 90% of Iran's petroleum. Both the U.S. and the Iran want to de-escalate, but they need a graceful lender to stay down from the conflict. China can provide that platform. So I think during the President Trump and President Xi summit, China is fully prepared to act as a quiet promoter of peace. Beijing can help both sides to de-escalate the tensions, reach a sustainable ceasefire, and pave the way for a lasting political solution.
2: Dr. Mabel Lumia of the Center for China and Globalization, a think tank in Beijing. Thank you very much indeed for joining us here on Newsday on the BBC World Service.
1: Let's now cross to our business desk in Singapore and speak to Nick Marsh. Nick, you've been following a pretty high-profile lawsuit between some of the biggest names in tech. Elon Musk suing OpenAI, which has he helped co-found, claiming that he gave $38 million to the company on the promise that it would remain a not-for-profit group. And OpenAI's boss, Sam Altman, has been in court this week denying that claim. So what's the latest from there, Nick?
4: Yeah, it's a very high profile, very dramatic case, Anne. It's been very interesting to follow day by day. The crux of it really is that Elon Musk and Sam Altman, they were co-founders of OpenAI, who of course make ChatGPT, back in 2015, along with a bunch of other people. Elon Musk gave millions and millions of dollars, invested it into the project. Now he says that the agreement or the understanding was that OpenAI rather would be a not-for-profit organization. He was concerned about, the impact of artificial intelligence on humanity, really. It was quite an idealistic project. Something happened a few years later whereby he left the company, and then OpenAI did become a for-profit organization. Now it's a massively valuable, hugely commercial concern. And so he's suing OpenAI, and he says, I want my money back. I want $150 million back, actually, much more than he invested. Sam Altman, the chief executive of OpenAI, says, no, that's not at all what happened. You knew it was going to become a for-profit company. You were on board with that. In fact, you wanted to take over. You wanted control. And in court yesterday, he was talking about passing it on to his children, to Elon Musk's children when he died. Both sides are completely at odds as to what actually happened in reality. And I suppose the lawsuit is about trying to determine what actually happened.
1: And that is ongoing in court. When do we expect an outcome?
4: Quite soon, possibly next week. There's a jury that's been deliberating, and they're going to decide on which side they're going to take, essentially. It's also complicated by the fact, Dan, that Elon Musk, as we know, since leaving OpenAI, you know, he's obviously the boss of Tesla and SpaceX and all these huge companies, but he's also the boss of xAI, which is merged with SpaceX. It's another artificial intelligence company, of course. So Sam Altman and you know, other people at OpenAI are saying, well, look, this is an opportunity for you to try and hobble one of your rivals and promote your own company. So, you know, there's lots of vested interests in the mix. It was initially commented on, or live commentary was being given by Elon Musk on X, which he obviously owns as well. The judge said, no, we don't want any more of this. But yeah, I think we're going to be hearing more as the days go on.
1: Sounds interesting to follow. Many thanks, Nick Marsh. And from our business desk in Singapore, let's now cross over to Salford, our business BBC studios there, where Isaac Fennin is today. Isaac, what's the latest in the world of sport?
5: Yeah, we've got a massive game this evening in the Premier League. Manchester City have to beat Crystal Palace to keep their Premier League title hopes alive. James, I no doubt, will be watching this game with keen interest. The match was moved after City beat James's old Arsenal in the League Cup final back a few months ago. If City win, they'll move 2 points behind the Gunners and take the title race to the final day of the season. I regret to inform you that I'm not going to resign. Not my words, but the words of Real Madrid president Florentino Perez, who yesterday announced that there will be a new presidential election at a hastily arranged press conference. Real currently staring down the barrel of two straight seasons without a trophy. We thought the press conference he announced might be to announce the news that Jose Mourinho would become the new manager. We believe he's in final negotiations to become the new boss 13 years after his first spell at the club. And some sad news from the world of basketball. The NBA announced the death of Jason Collins, who played in the league for 13 seasons. In 2013, he became the first openly gay athlete to ever play across any of the four major US sports leagues. Collins died after a valiant fight with an aggressive form of brain cancer.
1: Isaac Fennin, many thanks for the sport.
2: Now, earlier this week, European Union foreign ministers agreed to impose new sanctions on Israeli settlers who've committed violence against Palestinians in the occupied West Bank. They also agreed to sanction leading figures from the militant group Hamas. According to the UN, there's been a surge in attacks by settlers since the start of the Gaza War in October 2023. Settlements, illegal under international law, are built on Israeli-occupied land in the West Bank and East Jerusalem areas Palestinians claim for a future state. One of those European Union foreign ministers I mentioned is Baiba Braja of Latvia. She's also the former Assistant Secretary General for Public Diplomacy for the Western Defence Alliance, NATO, and joins us now. Welcome to the programme. Just take us through these sanctions and why you felt it was important for them to be imposed.
6: Good morning to everyone. We actually imposed quite a number of decisions on Monday, which was the Council decided to implement regulation on restrictive measures of sanctions against cyber attacks threatening Union. So it has nothing to do with Israel or anything. So it's basically about Russia. And so there were both natural persons and legal persons included in the regulation. We also approved the Ukraine support loan for 26 and 27, so-called 90 billion roll loan with specific rules there. We also included quite a number of people and other sanctions against Russia in the so-called 20th package. So there were a lot of decisions on Monday that were made. Also, the advisory mission for civilian security sector in Ukraine, an international claims convention for Ukraine and commission. So there is a whole set of decisions that the Union was able to decide because there was unanimity. One among those was also on the so-called restrictive measures, which was a political decision on Hamas and Palestinian Islamic Jihad, and then unrelated to that also violent settlers in the West Bank.
2: And specifically on the settlers and on Hamas and Islamic Jihad, can you just take us through the rationale?
6: There is a political decision. It was long planned, and there was no unanimity until now, and now there was unanimity. That's the whole sort of logic, political logic in it.
2: When you say no unanimity before, was that because Hungary under Viktor Orban was imposing a veto?
6: Well, it was a restricted information, so I can't confirm or deny.
2: Okay.
6: But there was unanimity now.
2: There is unanimity now, and that seems to be a major factor that has changed. Right.
6: Right.
2: Understood. Israel has reacted pretty angrily to these sanctions. The Office of Prime Minister Benjamin Netanyahu said it exposed the EU's moral bankruptcy. I wonder how you'd respond to that.
6: We maintain open dialogue with friends and colleagues in Israel, and it's a closed country to Latvia, and at the same time we are quite open on the issues that we disagree with, which is around the expansion of settlements and violence and so on and so forth. So and also there is a concerning development with regard to the death penalty law, so we call on Israel not to implement this law. So there's, you know, both the friendliness in the relationship and partnership, but also, you know, as friends we feel that we are okay to be open also where we disagree. And that's Israel's right to criticize us, of course.
2: Yeah, you mentioned also that $90 billion loan to Ukraine, again, something that Mr. Orban of Hungary had not been keen on. How significant is that, do you think?
6: Yeah, there was a political agreement already at the end of last year, and then there were three implementing regulations, out of which one required, again, unanimity. So now on that one, we also had unanimity. It's a technical sort of document, so it was agreed, so now it can go ahead. So that's very, very good. Out of those 90 billion euros, 60 is for military assistance to Ukraine. And as you see, Ukraine is holding front currently. Russia has not changed its intentions, as you see from daily attacks, despite all types of, you know, propaganda. And so we have to make sure that to get to peace, we have to strengthen Ukraine on the battlefield, because that strengthens their position also at the negotiations table.
2: And those 60 billion euros out of the 90 billion for military means, is that enough? It seems it's almost a never-ending demand for more resources, understandable given Ukraine's position on the battlefield and under attack from Russia.
6: Yeah,
2: but there's no end in sight, is there?
6: Well, there is an end in sight if Russia changes its position. If Russia really is truthfully engaged in negotiations and stops giving its sort of unreasonable demands, you know, for Ukraine on giving up, you know, certain parts of territory which Russia has not conquered, but also for, you know, European security and others. Remember their demands from 21 were basically that dividing NATO into categories of member states, denying countries the right to decide on their own security and future. So there is a big chance. Everybody wants peace. Ukraine, US, Europe wants peace, but we don't see that from Russia. So unfortunately, yes, we have to continue supporting Ukraine.
2: Baiba Barža, thank you very much indeed. Foreign Minister of Latvia there, also former Assistant Secretary General Public Diplomacy for the Western Defence Alliance, NATO. 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
1: Hello, welcome to Newsday on the BBC World Service with James Copnall in London and Anne Soy in Nairobi.
2: In the UK, Prime Minister Keir Starmer is to hold talks with one of his potential leadership rivals as he faces pressure to resign.
1: And President Trump is on his way to China for his first visit in more than 8 years.
2: And our correspondent is in Kabul to look at the impact of conflict between Afghanistan and Pakistan.
10: BBC News with Moira Alderson. President Trump is travelling to Beijing on the first trip to China by a US leader since he last went there in 2017. His talks with his Chinese counterpart Xi Jinping are likely to focus on Iran, Taiwan and trade tensions. President Trump has described some US media reporting on Iran as virtual treason. His social media post came after the New York Times reported that the Trump administration's portrayal of a shattered Iranian military was at odds with what US intelligence agencies were saying behind closed doors. The British Prime Minister Keir Starmer has defied calls to resign as he battles to retain his job in the face of growing dissent within the governing Labour Party. Sir Keir has received support from his deputy David Lammy. The chief executive of OpenAI, Sam Altman, has told a court in California that he was increasingly unsettled by Elon Musk's demands for control of the company. He also denied Mr. Musk's claim that he broke an agreement to keep it as a non-profit. A coalition of public workers, farmers and indigenous people have blocked nearly 70 roads in Bolivia to protest against the rising cost of living. Some clashed with riot police in the city of El Alto, demanding President Rodrigo Paz's resignation. Jason Collins, the first openly gay player in the US Basketball League, the NBA, has died at the age of 47. He had brain cancer. Two teenage sisters from Gaza have won an environmental award for turning rubble into reusable bricks. Tala and Farah Musa live in a tent after their house was bombed. Israel has qualified for the final of this year's Eurovision Song Contest in Vienna. Chants of Stop the Genocide could be heard as the Israeli singer Noam Betan sang in the first semi-final. That's the latest BBC News.
2: Thank you very much indeed for that update. Hello and welcome to Newsday on the BBC World Service, coming to you live with Anne in Nairobi and James in London.
1: In the next half hour, we have stories for you from the UK, the US and Afghanistan. And we'll meet two teenage girls from Gaza who have just won a major environmental award.
2: If you've got any thoughts on that or indeed on anything you hear on Newsday, you can send us a WhatsApp or text message on our usual number, +44 77 86 20 50 85.
1: Now, British Prime Minister Sir Keir Starmer is facing unprecedented pressure to resign less than 2 years after taking office. A disastrous showing in local elections last week has galvanised critics inside his Labour Party. Four ministers have resigned from the government and more than 80 Labour MPs have urged the Prime Minister to quit. However, more than 100 others have backed him, including the Deputy Prime Minister David Lammy, who delivered this message as he was leaving No. 10 Downing Street.
11: He has my full support. And what I'd say to colleagues is, look, let's just step back, take a breath. Let's remember that we have the King's Speech. We are in government to do a job of work. Nobody has come forward to put themselves forward in the processes that exist in the party. No one seems to have the names to stand up against Keir Starmer. And for those who are suggesting that he should stand down, they should say which candidate would be better.
2: Deputy Prime Minister David Lammy yesterday. Well, for an update on the situation, we spoke to our UK political correspondent Rob Watson. I started by asking him how the maths looked for Keir Starmer.
12: Not too bad, James, but the political crisis in Britain continues. The chaos and division within the Labour Party continues. But in the strict sense that I think you're asking the question, James, which is, you know, have you got the required number of MPs to get behind a challenger? Is there even a challenger to the Prime Minister? No. But I think in the longer term, the fact that you have several ministers resigning, the fact that you have almost one in four Labour MPs thinking that Starmer should go. I mean, clearly, longer term, the position would seem to be untenable for the Prime Minister.
2: In the very short term, it seems he's going to have a meeting with the Health Secretary, Wes Streeting, and that's fascinating because he's one of the people who is seen as a very likely rival, a contender to replace Keir Starmer. So I'm sort of wondering how that's going to go. Is Keir Starmer going to say, oh, you wouldn't like this office, a bit pokey in here? I mean, what are they going to talk about?
12: You and me both, James. It's got to be, and every political reporter and an awful lot of people in Britain would just love to be a fly on the wall in that meeting, wouldn't we? Well, it seems to be a crunch meeting in the sense that you wonder, will Wes Streeting challenge Keir Starmer? Because, as you say, he is the person, he is the MP most fancied as a challenger, and we were sort of expecting that challenge to come yesterday, and it never materialised. And one of the reasons why Sir Keir Starmer is hanging on in there is that Wes Streeting didn't do that, and neither did the Cabinet turn against Keir Starmer, which was something else that we thought might happen, which didn't happen on Tuesday. So, yeah, fascinating meeting. We're told that Mr. Streeting will ask the Prime Minister, you know, how on earth does Labour get out of this mess?
2: Talk about awkward,
12: yeah. And I guess he might ask the Prime Minister, look, you know, do you have any plans to stand down? Because, as you know, I'd be quite happy to measure up the curtains and get in here.
2: It's quite fascinating how open some of his rivals have been about their ambitions. Every party, when they get into office, talks about unity and working together as a team and all that sort of stuff. That's gone out the window for Labour a bit, hasn't it?
12: Yes, I mean, there is an intriguing one about Wes Streeting, and I love this one. I'll have to pass it on to you and everyone listening. He sort of said, look, I'm not plotting, but I am planning. So in other words, he told the Prime Minister, can you believe this? Look, you know, I'm not going to plot against you, Keir, but you know, let's say something else happens. You know, yes, I'd absolutely be willing. I mean, you're right. It is unusual to know exactly who would like what. And that's one of the things which makes this situation so difficult for Keir Starmer. We know that Wes Streeting would like the job. We know that a man who currently can't have the job, Andy Burnham, because he's the mayor of Manchester, you have to be an MP to challenge for the leadership. He would like the job. So it's all that sort of uncertainty and knowing that there are rivals swirling and knowing that you're unpopular, which is why I say I think longer term, the standoff between Sir Keir Starmer and a chunk of his party is unsustainable. But my goodness, in the short term, James, boy, is he being defiant.
2: Yeah, and amongst all this drama, is any actual governing going on?
12: Well, it's interesting you should say that, because guess what happens today? Drum roll, or maybe I should do trumpets. I mean, today of all days is what's known as the King's Speech, where the King reads out the government's legislative programme for the year ahead in the state opening of Parliament. So all the kind of the carriages will be there, the trumpeters will be there, and yeah, there'll be this big fat programme of legislative change. But what's so weird about it, right, is you kind of think, well, will the person who wrote this speech, his government, will he actually still be around to carry out this legislation? I mean, you just couldn't make this stuff up, James.
2: Do any of those so keen to get rid of Keir Starmer think that their candidates would be in a markedly better position to deal with some of the challenges facing the UK, the global economic challenges, the war on Iran, all those sorts of things that would be presumably difficult for any leader to grapple with?
12: Absolutely. Well, I guess I'd say two things. I mean, there are two broad criticisms of Keir Starmer. One is a personality thing, and that goes across the party. People just say he's pretty hopeless as a communicator. He's just not someone people warm to. The problem is him and his personality and his lack of charisma. But there are also those in the party who think that it's about moving more to the left, so more taxing, more tax for the rich, more spending. But there are also those in the Labour Party, and certainly those beyond, who think, you know what, you could change your leader and it wouldn't make much difference, because, you know, the fundamentals, the basics causing Britain so much problems, so in other words, economic stagnation, social strains over social cohesion, immigration, diversity, multiculturalism, and yes, the geopolitics, Britain's kind of precarious place in a post-Brexit Donald Trump world. I mean, a lot of people would say you could change leaders as much as you like, but those fundamentals aren't going to change. And any Labour government, indeed any government, would be kind of bobbing around in the water.
2: The thoughts of our UK political correspondent, Rob Watson.
1: Let's head to Afghanistan now, where more than 400 civilians have been killed since a cross-border conflict with Pakistan broke out in October of last year, and that's according to the latest numbers from the United Nations. Pakistan has carried out a number of airstrikes in Afghanistan, accusing the Taliban government of harboring militants responsible for attacks in Pakistan, a charge that the Taliban deny. A majority of the deaths in Afghanistan were caused by a single strike in Kabul. The UN has now confirmed that at least 269 were killed when Pakistan struck a drug rehabilitation center in Kabul on the 16th of March, making it the deadliest mass casualty event in Afghanistan in recent decades, including 20 years of war between NATO forces and the Taliban. Pakistan denies it hit civilians, saying it precisely targeted military installations and terrorist infrastructure. There are calls for the attacks to be investigated as a war crime. Yogi Talimai reports now from Kabul.
13: In the southeast of Kabul, we've just arrived to a little home. We've had to drive over bumpy roads to get here. We've come off the main roads of the city and we're walking into one of the alleyways. It's just mud and bricks. It's been raining. And we're going to meet the brothers of Muhammad Anwar Walizada, who was around 35 or 36 years old. He's one of the people who was killed in the bombing at the rehabilitation center. I'm just walking in now. Assalamu alaikum. I'm Yogita from the BBC. Thank you very much for meeting us.
14: Nice to meet you.
13: Muhammad was the elder brother of Mujtaba and Sadiq Walizada, and we're just about to speak to them to understand what happened on the night that he was killed. Sadiq received a call telling him that the Omid Rehabilitation Center where Muhammad was admitted had been bombed.
15: At the beginning, it was just chaos. They were dead and wounded in every hospital. We were still hoping that my brother might be alive. Every day we went through photos of the dead shared by the officials. 4 days later, we found his body cut in pieces.
13: The brothers showed me photos of Muhammad.
15: This was his own shop in Gospandara. He was a shopkeeper there. This is his daughter.
16: How old is she?
15: 2.5 years old. He has 6 children. No matter how hard we try, we cannot replace their father.
13: The airstrike ripped through parts of the 2,000-bed Omid Rehabilitation Center. Fires that blazed for hours after gutted the facility. Omid opened a decade ago, back in 2016, at an abandoned NATO base, well before the Taliban seized power in this country. It was really well known, covered by domestic and international media outlets. Its bombing is the deadliest mass casualty incident in Afghanistan in recent decades. We've driven up one of the hills surrounding the city of Kabul to a graveyard where we're going to meet the family of another victim of the airstrike at the rehabilitation center. Assalamu alaikum.
16: Alaikum salam.
13: Masuda's younger brother, Mirwais, who was 21 years old, was killed in that airstrike. And just behind us, actually, I can just see rows and rows of graves. This is the mass grave in which we're told about 80 to 90 of the victims who were killed in that airstrike. They were buried here. And Masuda doesn't know exactly which grave belongs to her brother, because when the bomb ripped through that rehabilitation center, many of the bodies were not found intact. And so she can't actually point to the exact grave. But this is her brother's resting place. My brother's body was in pieces. There was nothing left of him to give to us, so they buried him here. He was a simple boy who never harmed anyone. After our mother died, I raised him like a son. He lost his job, and that's why he got addicted to drugs.
17: The Pakistani government says that the people in that hospital were not civilians, that they were terrorists, that they were being trained to be suicide bombers. What would you like to say to that?
13: Pakistan is lying. There were no militants or military there. They were men who were admitted to Umaid to get healed and return to their families.
18: We spoke to the families of more than 30 victims who also rejected Pakistan's claims. In response to the BBC, Pakistan denied it had hit a hospital, drug center, or civilian facility. It said it had carried out precision strikes against military installations and terrorist support infrastructure. I put that response to the Taliban government's deputy spokesman, Hamdullah Fitrat.
19: Targeting civilians is a war crime. International organizations should investigate the incident and prosecute those responsible accordingly.
18: Despite the Taliban's assurances of safety, for a people who are recovering from decades of war, this new conflict with a former ally, Pakistan, has renewed fears of a return to violence and bloodshed.
1: Yogi Talimai reporting there from Kabul.
2: Now, as we've been hearing this morning on Newsday, US President Donald Trump is heading to Beijing for the first time in nearly 9 years to meet China's President Xi Jinping. It was the Republican Senator Steve Daines who summed up President Trump's goals on the trip by saying it was all about beans, beef and Boeing. Well, the US beef industry in particular is facing significant challenges. The cost to consumers is at a record high, and many US producers have been locked out of the Chinese market after their permits expired. Well, on top of that, President Trump's trade wars saw the imposition of reciprocal tariffs, which are currently paused. Now, Justin Tupper is the president of the United States Cattlemen's Association, representing the US's beef producers. When we spoke, I began by asking him why he feels it's so important for President Trump to talk beef with China.
20: China is a huge market, and we had kind of in 2020 just started to really gain really good access. And then with some of the politics out there, we've lost some of that access. So I think very important to get that back, and I think a huge market that can really benefit the producers here in the United States.
2: Is it specifically the fact that many producers have lost the license to export to China? Is that the biggest issue right now?
20: Well, I think so. Some of the political things that have happened are the reasons that some of those I'm not totally privy to. But I think one of the things that China takes a lot of the different byproducts and whatnot from beef that are not necessarily readily used here in the United States. So that's one thing, plus being just a huge, huge market in the world economy. So I think very important to make sure that we have U.S. beef in those counter spaces.
2: And is it pretty important overall to your industry in the U.S., China as an export destination?
20: Well, I think it's been pretty well documented. You know, our cow numbers and beef numbers here in the United States are like 75-year lows. So we're experiencing great prices right now. That has not been the case for a long time. And one of the reasons that we're in 75-year lows is that we haven't been that profitable. So to see some of these markets to where they are, and if we can get those accesses opened up when we build back beef numbers to make sure that we have these prices or at least access to some of those at different times when the markets are not as good, I think is very important.
2: Do you get the sense that the White House has heard your argument?
20: I think they definitely are aware. I think, I think President Trump is a deal maker, as has been well documented. And I think that he wants to make sure that we have access to those markets and that it's a fair and equitable trade both ways. And knowing when those trade deals happen that way, sometimes there's a little back and forth that has to happen.
2: I know that executives from a lot of America's biggest companies are expected to travel with President Trump. You're president of the U.S. Cattlemen's Association. Shouldn't you have been on the plane? Wouldn't that have been a real signal that beef was important?
20: Yeah, I mean, that would have been something. And I did see where a lot of those executives were there. We're much more comfortable right here in the middle of the United States raising beef and working on our ranches. But we'll trust that they work and try to get our beef back at least to the same access we had in 2020 into China would be really good.
2: If you do get that, if you get improved access, that's going to benefit you, of course, your producers. Is it going to do anything for ordinary Americans who may well be thinking that the price of beef is pretty high right now?
20: Probably not. You know, I think it's a cyclical thing as we look at beef prices. And when we get cow numbers back and it takes time to build the herd back, we'll see some of those prices come back down. But for the short term, beef prices, we don't believe are that high. When you look at in the United States here, $6 for a pound of beef, you can feed your family easily, a family of six on 1 pound of beef. So we don't think the prices are all that out of range. Maybe back to a realistic wage is more like we'd like to see it. And it's been something that's at least been encouraging to our ranchers as they've been able to be profitable here in the last 6 months to a year, especially.
2: What would a really good deal look like for you and your members with China, I mean?
20: I'm not sure that they have to reinvent the wheel there. I think get the same types of accesses, maybe slightly expanded from the 2020 deals. We would be very happy with that. And at least to be able to see meat flowing and making sure that we have access to those markets and the markets that, again, that not always is used up here, some of the products from beef that they take that we don't use as readily here in the United States.
2: Justin Tupper there, President of the United States Cattlemen's Association.
1: And 9 minutes to the hour. Time now for some sports news with Isaac Fennin.
5: Yeah, massive game in the Premier League on Wednesday night. Crystal Palace travelling to Manchester City. Pep Guardiola's side knowing a win will move them 2 points behind Arsenal and potentially push the title race to the final day of the season. Palace could have a huge say in where the title ends up. They face Arsenal on the final day of the season with a Conference League final just 3 days later. Pep Guardiola was asked whether he was worried Palace might play a weakened team against Arsenal.
0: They are so professional, the teams. Crystal Palace, we play top. Against us, we saw Leeds yesterday against the Spurs, how even being out of the relegation battle, so they are in Premier League again, how they compete. We play here against Aston Villa in the past, West Ham, you know, nothing to play, and it was how difficult it was, so I'm pretty sure they will do their best. Knowing that, of course, they have the final 3 days later.
5: Some sad news now. Ethiopian long-distance runner Yebrugul Melese has died at the age of 36 after falling ill during a routine training session on Tuesday, the country's Athletics Federation announced. Let's talk a little bit more about Melese with Ethiopian sports journalist Haile Degefe Adhanon. Haile, definitely a sad moment for the athletics fraternity. Just tell us a little bit about Yebrugul.
21: Thank you for having me. Yeah, Ethiopian athletics family are shocked and still in disbelief and absolute shocker after, you know, we have learned the untimely passing of one of highly expected and potential champion athlete Yebrug was passing. She had been respected and loved by her colleagues and competitors, both in home and outside. She's one of the most reserved and disciplined athletes, a very family person. You can call her, she's a private person. Just at the age of 36, she was getting momentum after having her children's, two children's in recent years. She was fully committing for her athletics career, and she was planned to compete in Ottawa Marathon in just 2 weeks' time. People here in Ethiopia are still in absolute shock.
5: Do we know why, what's any reason, any cause of her death?
21: There are not defined or confirmed reports coming out yet, but from people who are very close to her saying that, you know, I've tried to get some responses from her inner circle. You know, she have a feeling or a sign of, you know, failing while she was making her training in the last couple of days, not only yesterday, but she has some signs, and her inner circle is also confirming that, you know, she has this feeling that, you know, she's not feeling well.
5: Yes.
21: And she's even, you know, it needs to be corroborated and needs to be official. But, you know, the thing is that she was doing, and the thing she was saying was something, you know, indicative that, you know, this
5: she's not been feeling
21: unfortunate.
5: Very well.
21: Yeah,
5: it's really, really, really terribly sad. Yeah, but Hailey, really appreciate you for joining us. That's Hailey de Geffer Ad Hanon on the really tragic death of Yebrugil Melesi, a marathon runner from Ethiopia.
1: And thank you to you, Isaac.
2: Two teenage sisters in Gaza have been awarded an environmental prize for their construction idea. Tala, age 17, and Farah, 15, have won the Earth Prize for the Middle East region. Their idea, to use rubble and other materials to hand to make blocks for new construction. When I spoke with Tala and Farah in Gaza, I began by asking about their reaction.
3: It's like an outstanding feeling. We are really, really happy to win this incredible honor.
2: Farah, tell me about your blocks. Tell us what you've designed.
3: Our bricks are made from recycled building rubble mixed with simple locally materials such as clay, ash, and natural fibers like straw. They are
4: designed for
3: non-load bearing use, such as pavement and partitions and garden beds. What makes them special is that they are low cost, lightweight. These bricks are more than construction material. They are a way to turn destruction into something useful and helpful again.
2: And Tala, tell us about how you got the idea for these bricks. I assume there was a lot of need to rebuild, a lot of rubble and destruction all around you. Is that part of where the idea came from?
3: Honestly, after our entire city turned into rubble, like everything around us pushed us to think about a solution. Even the view from our tent window become the main motivation when everything around you is depressed. Instead of saying it as the end, we tried to see it as the beginning of something new. We asked ourselves, if this rubble came from where, why not turn it into something that helps people around us rebuild it again.
2: Farah, can I ask you, please, what do you hope to do to achieve with these blocks?
3: We hope the project help community see rubble not only as a symbol of loss, but also as a resource that can support rebuilding. The project focus on
4: training
3: young people and
4: spreading
3: practical knowledge so community can participate in reconstruction themselves instead of waiting only for outside help.
2: Tala, is it true that you have been displaced and you're no longer with the prototypes for your bricks?
3: Yeah, we've displaced like 5 times, and the last one we've got lost, like the final prototype, because we made a lot of prototypes, but the final one, which was the best version, it was lost.
2: How did that feel?
3: It was like a sad thing, because we had like a big passion about it and dreams on this blocks, but it was like disappeared. But we are trying to make another one and another prototype these days, and we will.
2: That was Tala, age 17. You also heard her giving some help with her English to her younger sister, Farah, age 15. They won that Earth Prize. Congratulations coming in from some of our listeners, including Amir in Sudan and Ferenke in Sierra Leone. That's it for this edition of Newsday from Anne, me and all the team. Bye-bye.
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6: 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That's Unexpected Elements from the BBC.
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22: This is the BBC World Service, and I'm Johnny Diamond in the Swedish capital, Stockholm, with a panel of leading politicians ready to face questions from a large and lively audience. Sweden is a big country up in Europe's north, though with a fairly small population, just over 10 million, which enjoys a high standard of living, a long life expectancy, and good quality public services. Once high taxes have started to fall, but healthcare and college education are still free. In the 2010s, Sweden welcomed in many migrants, but that welcome has cooled recently amidst an intense debate over what so many incomers have brought to Sweden. Home to world-beating industry and technology, Sweden has punched above its weight for decades, but it is not immune to the troubles that wash around the world. The good life Swedes enjoy is not something they take for granted. So join me to find out why after the BBC News.
23: Live from NPR News, I'm Giles Snyder. FBI Director Kash Patel was on Capitol Hill Tuesday, ostensibly for a budget hearing before a Senate committee, but he clashed with Maryland Democratic Senator Chris Van Hollen over reporting by The Atlantic magazine about excessive drinking on the job allegations.
24: Director Patel, come on. These are serious allegations that were made against you.
25: There are allegations that you filed. You drinking margaritas with a gangbanger
24: actually,
25: is true and on
24: it
25: video.
24: It just goes to show you
25: don't. You running a $7,000 bar tab at the lobby bar has been filed by your own
24: this
25: office.
24: This goes to show.
25: Drink during the day. That's
24: Chairman,
25: you.
24: Mr.
25: This
24: Chairman,
25: is the ultimate example of hypocrisy.
24: Mr. Chairman,
25: I will not be tarnished by baseless allegations
24: let me
25: and fraudulent
24: questions.
25: Statements from the media.
24: The fact that you mentioned that indicates you don't know what you are talking about.
23: Patel has filed a $250 million lawsuit over the Atlantic story. The Atlantic says it stands by it. David Venturella is expected to be the next acting director of the Immigration and Customs Enforcement Agency. NPR's Jimena Bustillo reports he takes on the agency as the Trump administration is looking to walk back large-scale surges of immigration enforcement while increasing detentions and deportations.
26: Venturella most recently worked for the department overseeing contracts between ICE and various detention facilities. He previously worked for ICE during the Obama and George W. Bush administrations. He left the agency to work for GEO Group, a private prison company that contracts with the federal government for immigration detention. The selection comes as leadership at DHS, led by new Secretary Mark Wayne Mullen, are looking to shift away from controversial surges of enforcement and build up detention and deportation capacity. Venturella will inherit a much larger workforce. About 12,000 new employees were added in the last year. And a bigger budget. Congressional Republicans gave ICE $75 billion last summer, about half to spend on detention space. Jimena Bustillo, NPR News, Washington.
23: The so-called clipping economy is booming. NPR's Bobby Allen reports on the thousands of freelance video editors who turn long content into short videos to make money from clip for cash campaigns.
27: Behind the flurry of short video clips flooding Instagram, TikTok, and X are people who edit down hundreds of videos a day into viral snippets in response to bounties put up by companies and influencers, typically paying around 50 cents per thousand views. Several clippers told NPR they quit their day jobs to clip full time. An agency founder said clipping is the new TV commercial or billboard in the age of scrolling. Ad executive Lou Pascala says this shadow economy is a race to the bottom.
28: The movie trailer gets a lot more views than a movie. So it's not a new phenomenon, but I think the reality is that in the, you know, attention deficit economy that we now live in, if you can't say it's shorter, people aren't going to see it.
27: A leading clipping agency executive said most clippers are between the ages of 16 and 24.
23: This is NPR. President Trump is on his way to China. He is to arrive in Beijing Wednesday evening for a state visit with Chinese leader Xi Jinping. Trump told reporters that trade will be the main focus, but Iran's chokehold on the Strait of Hormuz will also be on the agenda. King Charles III is to lay out the British government's agenda Wednesday at the ceremonial state opening of Parliament. His speech comes as Prime Minister Keir Starmer is under pressure after his Labour Party suffered big losses in local and regional elections last week. On Tuesday, Starmer pledged to press ahead and again warned of chaos if he were to be ousted. The Eurovision Song Contest launched Tuesday in Vienna, Austria. NPR's Chloe Veltman reports on the geopolitical rifts that are casting a shadow over the annual extravaganza, which is now in its 70th year.
8: The 2026 Eurovision entry from Israel, performed by Noam Bitan, is sung in three languages, English, Hebrew and French, to both reflect the artist's multilingual background and potentially increase the song's international appeal. But five countries, Iceland, Ireland, the Netherlands, Slovenia and Spain, pulled out after organisers decided to allow Israel to compete. Pro-Palestinian protests at the last two contests called for Israel to be disbarred over the war in Gaza, as well as allegations it attempted to manipulate voting to favour its entry. The organisers are expecting both anti- and pro-Israel demonstrations in the run-up to the finals on Saturday. Chloe Veltman, NPR News.
23: And I'm Joel Snyder. This is NPR.
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0: Thank you. Thank you. This is the BBC World Service. I'm Johnny Diamond and welcome to Sweden and BBC World Questions, the programme that puts people and their questions at the heart of the debate. We're in the country's coastal capital, Stockholm, at the national broadcaster, Swedish Radio, with a lively audience and a panel of politicians waiting to take their questions. This country has much to be pleased with itself about. This is a prosperous place, a byword for good governance, strong environmental protection, high quality healthcare, and generous welfare. As such, it is a magnet for the less fortunate. An influx of migrants has seen increasing disquiet about violent crime, criminal gangs, and a lack of integration. A political party hostile to further immigration is now the country's second largest parliamentary group. And Sweden is not immune to the troubles that wash around the world. Sharp rises in the cost of food and fuel have led to protests and prompted tax cuts. The country recently abandoned decades of neutrality to join the military alliance NATO, and a sharp increase in defence spending is planned. It is a fascinating time to be here and for our audience to quiz our panel, who are Karin Enström, the Secretary General of the Moderate Party, which leads the country's coalition government. Morgan Johansson, an MP from the opposition Social Democratic Party, a former Deputy Prime Minister and the party's spokesman on foreign affairs. Mattias Karlsson is an MP and the International Secretary of the Swedish Democrat Party. His party currently supports the centre-right coalition on an informal basis. And finally, Håkan Svenneling is an MP with the Left Party and he's the party's spokesman on foreign affairs. Welcome to you all. Let us go to our first question, and it comes from Javier Alexander.
1: My question is, should Sweden keep the current migration policies this government has implemented? Thank you.
0: Thank you, Javier. The question, should Sweden keep the current migration policy this government has implemented? Immigration policy has been progressively tightened here in Sweden, where foreign-born individuals make up 20% of the population. In the last few days, a law was passed which changed the rules for citizenship, extending the waiting period, introducing a language and culture test and tightening other rules as well. If you leave out Ukrainian migrants, migration fell last year and the percentage of asylum seekers has fallen to 6% from 30% in 2018. That question then about the government and whether it should keep the migration policy. Let's turn to Karin Enström, who's the Secretary General of the Moderates, the largest party of the coalition government. Karin, welcome.
2: Well, thank you, and thank you for that question. Well, I think you have described the situation in Sweden quite well. We have had a very big influx of migrators and asylum seekers, and what we have failed to do is to integrate people coming to Sweden, and this has really created big problems for us. So what we have said, and there is a quite vast majority, says that we have to change this. We have to take care of the integration in Sweden. Of course, we must be open for people who need refuge, real refuge, but otherwise, we have to have a very strict migration, and we will keep on taking the measures and change legislation when it's needed, because we must really take care of the people who are living here.
0: One of the key questions that appeared during the debate over the new citizenship policy was over those whose applications were in train. And suddenly, the rules changed beneath their feet, that they were not allowed to continue under the old rules but had to reapply under the new rules. A fair number of people thought that was very unfair.
2: Of course, it's unfortunate when you change rules, but in this case, we thought that we really had to do it. There are no transitional rules because we have seen that there are security threats, people that could be security threats. So the recommendations from our secret police is that we need to take the new rules and apply them directly.
0: Okay, thank you very much indeed. Morgan Johansson from the Social Democrats. Mm. Do you support the government's policy? You voted for it, if I summarise incorrectly, in principle, with disagreements over some of the details.
3: Yeah, and among them just the issue of transitional rules. There should have been transitional rules. And to say something about the situation, I mean,

0: We had, as everybody knows, a very big influx of asylum seekers 10 years ago, 2015, 2016. I was Minister of Migration at that time, and I was responsible for tightening the legislation at that time. But after that, we got the numbers down from over 163,000 in 2015, down to 20,000, and then even more so. So we have actually have had a control over this situation for almost 10 years. But now we feel that this government has taken this issue far too far. I mean, now they are actually expelling people, teenagers who's been here for many years, speak Swedish, have been going to school here. We have people working in elderly care, are integrated, but now we can read in the newspaper almost every day that now they are being expelled. And I don't think that is not about controlling migration, that is just being mean. I mean, you need to have other rules.
1: Thanks very much indeed. Mattias Karlsson of the Swedish Democrats, your party has risen to really astonishing numbers in Parliament, and central to its identity, I think it's fair to say, is, if not hostility, then scepticism about the level of immigration and a desire to change the number of immigrants. Has the government gone far enough in your estimation?
2: It was not just my party, it was the majority of the Swedish population for decades thought that the government and the ruling elites were going in the wrong direction on migration. And because the ruling elites did not listen to the population, we got very, very serious problems on many, many different areas of society. Security, law and order, welfare, and also general sense of community and trust within our society. The migration policies was tearing our country apart. So I think it's very, very important that we keep this more responsible direction of migration policy. And it worries me that even though we have so many problems, that there are still many parties in Parliament who want to go back to the more irresponsible policies we had in the past. Because if we do that, I think I fear for the future of Sweden, actually.
1: There are still nearly 90,000 migrants came into Sweden in the latest figure. Is that figure too high? Much too high?
2: I think the general principle should be that we should have a migration that benefits Sweden. For a very long time, we were thinking about everything else except for Sweden and the Swedish population when it comes to migration policy.
1: Thank you very much indeed. Håkan Svenneling from the Left Party. Should Sweden keep the current migration policy that's been implemented?
3: No, we shouldn't, because the immigration has been beneficial for us. It's led to Sweden being a stronger country. And we are now on the lowest level since I was born, and I'm maybe the youngest in this panel, but I'm still not that young. And what I see is I'm meeting teenagers that now know Swedish, has the education here in Sweden, they have jobs here, but they are not earning enough money, so they're being pushed out of the countries when they are in their 80s, 18-year-old, 20 years old, back to countries where some of them has really not so strong connections with. Maybe their parents have stronger connections to those countries. And this is not good for Swedish economy or Swedish morality. So I think that we should be a warm and opening countries. People can come to be a part of our country and have been. That's what makes Sweden strong during the 60s and the 70s, where a lot of workers came to Sweden in our industries. And still today, our welfare system is heavily dependent on people that has come here, learned Swedish, and been part of our society. So I wanted us to do it mostly from a moral perspective. Like today, we have lower level of UN refugees that we are taking to Sweden. I think that a next red-green government should take care of that and increase those numbers by 5-10 times. That would be around only 5,000 people. But we still also should get people a chance to be Swedish citizens. Today, there are a long process. If you fell in love with a Swedish woman or man, a long process before you can be a Swedish citizen. And we shouldn't have it that way.
1: Thank you very much indeed. I want to get back to... Thank you. I want to go back to our questioner, Javier, and then to the audience. I should say to our wider audience watching or listening, we do not select our audience. They are a first-come, first-served audience, so they may well not be representative of the wider Swedish population. Javier, what did you make of what you heard?
4: I agree with Morgan Johansson a bit that we obviously should take care of people who need to flee wars and persecution. A perfect example is Ukraine, but as well that we have to take care of the people who are already here because we have big integration problems. And so for now, we need a restrictive policy. But then in the future, we can see what is best for Sweden and what necessities we need. And then maybe we can open up again.
1: But you're broadly happy with the new rules, which are tightening quite powerfully the rules on citizenship.
4: I don't like seeing my neighbors and classmates who have been here for 10, 15 years speak perfect Swedish, have families, friends, built their lives here, being deported now.
1: Camille, thank you very much indeed. Can I hear from the audience? I've got the gentleman in white.
5: Thank you very much. My name is Bartolomeo Suvuga. I am a master's student. I came here as a refugee, and I am a refugee. So this matter really touches my heart. First of all, I want to thank the panel. And I also believe that people who commit crimes must be punished for the crimes they commit. But when a system decides to generalize everyone, every immigrant, and almost think they are criminals, it becomes a challenge for the future of a country which relies mostly on immigrants, because I go to hospitals and you will find all of them have come from different places of this world. So I sincerely hope that Sweden reconsiders the path that they have taken, because it is self-destructive in the long run. Thank you.
1: Thank you very much, sir. Thank you for your point. Any more on this topic? I've heard a fair amount of any more on this topic from our audience? I can see a lady at the back there, just over there. Thank you very much. Yes, madam.
6: Hi, my name's Beatrice, and I think it's interesting to sit here as an immigrant to Sweden who learned Swedish, who works in Sweden, who pays taxes, who has integrated myself into Swedish culture, who appreciates Sweden and Swedish culture, to have the rug pulled out from underneath me and be told that, no, it's not okay. You can't be Swedish yet. We're going to give you some extra steps. And it really doesn't feel so Swedish as an attitude.
1: Thank you very much indeed. Yeah. Karin Enstrom, I'm from the governing moderates. You defended the change in the rules for those waiting for citizenship. Well, one says they've had the rug pulled under their feet. Why is that fair? In what world is that fair?
7: Well, as I said, we have had a system, so you have to really, well, divide this. If it's about the new citizenship laws,
1: well, there are, about yes, this but transitioning. Let me, yeah.
7: Yes, but just the background, and I think it's clear to everyone, even the Social Democrats voted for this, that we must hire the requirements for receiving a Swedish citizenship, because we have seen fraud, we have seen people really using the system, unfortunately. Sure. And that is extremely unfortunate. The majority are hardworking, doing their best. So, unfortunately, among people applying for citizenship, there are risks and threats. And this is a recommendation from the Swedish police and the Swedish secret police. Mm-hmm. And they have really recommended saying, you should use the new legislation as soon as possible. And, of course, it's not something very nice or happy to say, and I understand that this affects people's lives, but this is a decision that we have been taking, saying we have to implement them as soon as possible.
1: Thank you very much. Morgan Johansson, you said you wanted a quick word at the end of this.
0: Well, first of all, I don't think you should change rules during the process. I mean, that's why we voted for this transition. Second, we did agree with the government that we should tighten the rules, but that should be for everything that comes after that. But what I'm now feeling is that the new government has pushed the rules far too far. So now they're actually also discussing about tearing up all the permanent permits. I mean, the people who have permanent permits
1: let's permits. Stick to what they've done rather than what they might
0: do. But this is a big issue in the election, because that goes for 200,000 people. That if that is done, I mean, people will be all these people will be. It will be impossible for them to know if they are going to have a stable life.
1: Okay.
0: Here.
1: We are going to leave it here. I think we could probably discuss immigration and citizenship all night, but we've got a lot of other questions as well. Our next question is from Lena Johansson.
8: Hello, my name is Lena Johansson. My question is, what are you going to do to reduce the unemployment rate?
1: Thank you very much, Lena. Thank you. Fairly short, if perhaps not as simple as it might sound. What are you going to do to reduce the unemployment rate? Unemployment here is 8.8%, which is perhaps surprisingly high for such a strong economy, and 24% of 16 to 24-year-olds are viewed as unemployed, although that does include a rather significant number of students as well. Mattias Karlsson from the Swedish Democrat Party, what should be done to bring down unemployment in Sweden?
2: I think it's only one sustainable way to bring down unemployment, and that's to encourage growth, to encourage entrepreneurship, to encourage companies to employ, and to reduce bureaucracy, keep taxes on a level that can make a good breathing ground for new companies and for existing companies to grow. Another thing that I think is very important is that we are allowed to keep using the resources in Sweden that are creating jobs. I'm not from Stockholm, I'm from a rural area. The forest industry is very, very important there. Gasoline prices are a very important thing in the rural areas for the forest industry to keep that going, to keep it to be competitive. Environmental rules, I think Sweden tend to, and especially the other side of politics in Sweden, tend to want to have a very utopian, very radical environmental regulations. And I think that is gonna put a wet blanket on growth, especially in the rural areas. So I think we need to balance different interests and focus on creating real new jobs, and especially for young people.
1: Okay.
2: And one of the things that we've been doing, the Sweden Democrats together with the government now, is, for example, to lower the taxes on to employ young people. And I hope that's going to give some effect.
1: Thank you very much indeed. Morgan Johansson from the Social Democrats. What should be done to reduce unemployment?
0: Well, first of all, we can see that this government has failed in that task. I mean, we have 100,000 more people unemployed now than we had in 2022. So whatever they have done, it had added to unemployment. And I think that the main idea that they had was, if we cut the taxes, mainly for the richest people, if we cut the taxes for them, then in some magical way that will make economy grow and then people will get jobs. That has never worked in anywhere. So our program is, instead, we don't promise new big tax cuts. We say, let's use our money instead on investment in different ways. Building houses. The number of houses being built in Sweden has collapsed these years. Building infrastructure. Put money on education. Put money on investment also for climate change in order to take on that task. That will provide more jobs and that will strengthen the Swedish economy.
1: Thank you very much indeed. Håkan Svenneling from the Left Party. What should be done to reduce unemployment?
3: I agree a lot with what Morgan is saying. I think that Sweden should invest more, and we need to invest more also in our infrastructure, also to help those companies that Mattias Karlsson is talking about. Because today, in my rural constituency, we see companies that have trouble of transportation, both on rail and roads. We see problem with the electricity price getting higher because we haven't invested enough in electricity sector. And it's mainly because it's private company that owns the network. Sweden has a strong economy, as you said, but we are not using that strong economy to invest for the future. And especially when it comes to the need of changing our society to stop the climate crisis. We have a government now that's increased the number of CO emission that's been released to the air, and we need to change those policies so we have a policy that's in line with the climate, in line with the Paris Accords, and are really focusing on what's the next economical things that we need to compete with China and other countries around
1: the world. Thank you very much indeed. Thank you. Karin Enstrom from the governing moderate party, the charge from your opponents is there's 100,000 more unemployed than when they left power, you took power, and you're not doing enough. Given the relatively low level of borrowing here in Sweden compared to most European nations, it's really quite a low level, there would seem to be some slack in the system for the government to spend more. Would that work for you?
7: I would like to start with to say that it seems as the left side has forgotten that we have been in a quite tough economic situation. We have had a recession for a long time. It started from the pandemic and then the war in Ukraine. I mean, there are really a downturn in the economy, and that has, of course, affected enterprises, companies, and so on. We are now investing in infrastructure. It's a record investment the next coming years on all the types of especially, infrastructure when it comes to railroads, roads, and so on. We are also investing, and we need to do that for our security, of course, in defense and security. We have more than doubled the spendings when it comes to defense spending. And we're also investing a lot in our judicial system when it comes to the police and when it comes to, prisons and so on. But of course, we have to stimulate the economy. But as you know, and I think maybe Morgan Johansson forgot that, and also Håkan Svenneling, the inflation was over 10% when we came into power 4 years ago. 10%. When you have an inflation as high as that, you cannot just stimulate the economy because, people will continue to lose money because the money is not worth anything. So we have been balancing, trying to stimulate the economy, we have been cutting taxes for people working. But of course, we need to get back to economical growth, people spending money that especially companies and enterprises can be as competitive as they really can be. We have very much know-how in Sweden. And together with inside the EU, we work with the free trade agreements and also to raise the competitiveness, not just in Sweden, but for the whole EU. So I think, subsidizing housings with state money, I don't think that is the way forward for Sweden as a modern economy. That's not the way to create jobs. And of course, we have to continue to educate people, even when you're grown up, maybe you need to change your path of your career. Yeah. There are jobs, but not all the jobs are applied for, unfortunately.
1: Thank you very much indeed. Thank you to all of our panel. I want to go back to Lena, who asked the question, if I may, about what you have heard and what you think of what you've heard and how concerned you are. Lena?
8: Yeah, I'm not quite convinced that they will solve this, but I hope you do, because I think it's very worrying and almost dangerous if young people can't get to work and can't do their share to our society as they want to. So I really hope that you will solve this.
1: Thank you. We're going to leave it there. Thank you very much. We're going to pause now for the news. We'll be back with our Swedish panel and our audience for more BBC World Questions very soon.
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10: President Trump arrives in Beijing on Wednesday, meeting with China's president about the trade war and more. I'm Steve Inskeep. We're hosting the program from Beijing this week. And here's a big question. Can a U.S. company replace the rare earth minerals that China cut off? On the next Morning Edition from NPR News.
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1: 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I'm Johnny Diamond, and you're listening to World Questions, debating the big issues here in Sweden. So far, we have discussed immigration, citizenship, and unemployment. 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
12: BBC News with Moira Alderson. Donald Trump is travelling to Beijing on the first trip to China by a US president since he last went there in 2017. The main focus of his talks with Xi Jinping will be the tense trade relationship. The British Prime Minister Keir Starmer is due to hold talks with his health minister, Wes Streeting, a potential leadership rival, as he fights back against efforts to oust him. Dozens of MPs from the governing Labour Party have urged him to quit. The military government in Sudan has rejected a joint declaration by the United Nations and the African Union calling for comprehensive investigations into alleged war crimes and rights abuses. Officials argued that there was no legal mandate to conduct such inquiries. A Philippine senator wanted by the International Criminal Court is spending a third day holed up in the Senate. Ronald De La Rosa said he wanted to prevent his extradition to stand trial for his role in the drug war of the former president Rodrigo Duterte. A coalition of public workers, farmers and indigenous people have blocked nearly 70 roads in Bolivia to protest against the rising cost of living. Some clashed with riot police. Jason Collins, the first openly gay player in the US Basketball League, the NBA, has died at the age of 47. He had brain cancer. Two teenage sisters from Gaza have won an environmental award for turning rubble into reusable bricks. Tala and Farah Musa live in a tent after their house was bombed and mix the rubble with binding agents to make blocks for temporary shelters. The Princess of Wales is beginning her first official foreign trip since she was diagnosed with cancer in 2024. Catherine is visiting northern Italy, where she'll meet women in the city of Reggio Emilia, who've pioneered an innovative teaching method. That's the latest. BBC News.
1: Hello, I'm Johnny Diamond. This is the BBC World Service. You're listening to World Questions in Sweden at Swedish Radio, debating the future of the country. People here in the capital, Stockholm, have been putting their questions to our panel. Before we hear from our next questioner, let me reintroduce that panel to you. Karin Enström is the Secretary General of the Moderate Party, which leads the country's coalition government. Morgan Johansson is an MP from the opposition Social Democratic Party and the party's spokesman on Foreign Affairs. Mattias Karlsson, MP, is the International Secretary of the Swedish Democrat Party, which currently supports the coalition on an informal basis. And Håkan Svenneling is an MP with the Left Party, and he's the party's spokesman on Foreign Affairs. Welcome back to you all. Let's go straight to our next question.
13: My name is Magnus Svensson. Last year, my son joined the military, the Swedish Army, and he has since decided to pursue a career within the defense forces. My question is, as Sweden now is increasing its military to meet NATO standards, how do we convince a completely new generation that has grown up in peace and freedom to pursue a military career with potential sacrifices compared to a private career path?
1: Manus, thank you very much indeed. I'm sure many in the panel and the audience will wish your son the very best. Karin Enström, Secretary General of the Moderate Party, you are or were a captain in the Amphibious Corps.
14: Still, but I have a leave of absence.
1: Okay, yeah. Yes, indeed. Well, the question, how do you convince a generation of young Swedes raised in a culture of peace and individualism that national military service and military sacrifice is more rewarding than private career paths?
14: It's extremely important and good question, since we don't have maybe the, would say, painful memories from war times. We have been in peace for many, many years. On the other hand, I think now the upcoming generation is now seeing war quite near. They see their elder friends and maybe brothers and sisters doing their military training. So my view is that we're going to need more people. We need to train more soldiers. We need more officers. We need people working for the armed forces, but maybe not as a soldier or with a gun in their hand. So we have to strengthen this whole sector. So I think we have to do this together and explain why this is important. Maybe we are not agreeing on everything in this panel, but there is a very, I would say, broad and strong support for increased defense spending, and that we have, this is one of the main tasks for a government to secure their population and our territory. And there is a very broad support in the parliament and among the Swedish public that we should do so.
1: Why is it important now that there are more people in service in Sweden? I know the country joined NATO after decades of neutrality, and the decision has been made to increase defence spending very sharply. I mean, from 2.4% of GDP to 2.8%. Much greater threat.
14: Yes,
1: than there
14: we do.
1: Was.
14: Yes, we do.
1: And
14: yes.
1: That threat is from Russia.
14: Indeed, it is.
1: Thank you very much indeed. Håkan Svenneling from the Left Party. Your party opposes membership of the NATO military alliance, but broadly supports increased defence spending. Is that correct?
3: That's correct. And it's not because NATO has set any criteria for us. It's because the tension is rising in our region, and we need to see Russia as a threat to Sweden. And we see it already today with jamming and spoofing of our GPS signals in the Baltic Sea area and even on land. So it's really a threat there that we need to tackle. And therefore, it's important that we put in more efforts in it. And one of the efforts that we have done is to reintroduce the conscript army and also made it for female. So we see a whole generation that are obliged to apply for military service. Then we choose those who are best fitted for the different needed that we have. That mustn't be the strongest. It could also be the brightest or the most suitable for the position. And then they are recruited to our military service. And I think that's really important for us to strengthen our defense and make it part of the public society in Sweden, that we want to defend our countries against threats coming from outside. And we also have missions now in Latvia. We are on our way to have a mission in Finland. And we need to cooperate with our neighboring countries to protect the Baltic Sea area.
1: Thank you very much indeed. Morgan Johansson from the Social Democrats. The question about convincing a generation of young Swedes that a military career is more rewarding than a private one.
0: Well, I think conscription is one of the answers to that. And by the way, I mean, I think one of the biggest mistakes that Sweden has done was to shut down conscription. And we did that in 2008. And when I did my military services, I was among another almost 40,000 young men at that time who did that every year. I mean, imagine if we could have had 10 years or 15 years where we haven't had conscription, if we could have had 40,000 people doing that for 10 years, that we would have 500,000 people right now with this military training. Mm. And a lot of them, some of them, I think, would have thought of when they did that, then they would have thought, well, maybe this is something for me.
1: I should have perhaps clarified. Every 18-year-old in Sweden registers with the military, but only a relatively small proportion are then called into the military through the conscription system. It's not like the old system of conscription in Europe where an entire generation went into the military at 18 years old. You are suggesting, Morgan, that a greater proportion of those who register should actually go and serve.
0: Oh, yes. Yeah. Yes. And, okay. And by the way, I mean, in the 60s and 70s and 80s, yeah, in Sweden, it was really like that. Yeah. People, I mean, this was also something you had to do. Yeah. If you didn't do it, you were actually put in jail.
1: Matthias Carlson from the Sweden Democrats.
2: Yeah, there's been some discussions here about history and responsibility for the downsizing of the Swedish Defence Forces. And my regiment was cancelled during a Social Democratic government. I think there's a shared burden there. And my party was the only one for a decade who wanted to increase the spending on defence. But I think this issue has many answers. Conscription, of course, is one. But we also want people to, as you mentioned, your son, go further and become perhaps an officer and keep serving our defense forces for a long time. And I think then it goes down to material issues, of course. We need to take care of our personnel, to pay them correctly, to give them thanks for their sacrifice and what they're doing. But I also think that to get people to do that, we need to reinstall more of a patriotism and a sense of duty in the Swedish society among young people. Sweden has been a very progressive society for a very long time for different reasons, and words like patriotism and duty has been almost like swear words, like really, really bad words. But I think in order to persuade young people to choose a military career, we first need to teach them to love their country and to know what they're defending. And of course, it's a country in itself, its culture, its traditions, but also, of course, the
15: our democracy, our freedom, and to really educate young people to cherish that. And I think that's the very first step to convince a young person today to sacrifice their life and to perhaps go into military service for many, many years.
1: Matthias, thank you very much indeed. I want to hear from our questioner, if I could, from Manas, whose son is now serving full time in the military.
13: Yeah, thank you. Good answers. The reason I think this is a critical issue and a must-win battle is because you can't just go out on the market to recruit a colonel or a general. You have to recruit, maintain, and keep people and staff.
1: Let's go to our next question.
16: My name's Jennifer Tovry. I'm a teacher here in Sweden for the last 15 years. And so my question is, as Sweden has moved towards a market-driven school system and has heavily increased administrative tasks, has that devalued the profession to a point where we can no longer compete with our neighbors?
1: Thank you, Jennifer. Thank you. We need a little bit of background here, because the market-driven system that Jennifer refers to is the introduction, well, a few decades ago now, of private schools into operating within the state sector. And there's a remarkable number of those private schools now at both primary and secondary level. At the same time, and not necessarily as a result of, Sweden has seen a fall in its results for maths, literacy and science in the international PISA tests. The aim of bringing private schools in was to bring an element of competition into the system, but the schools have attracted a fair amount of criticism. Let's start with Håkan Svenneling from the Left Party. Håkan.
3: Yeah, I agree with Jennifer's description of the Swedish system. I think it's in many ways very extreme, and we are sort of the only country that has this sort of extreme form of this system. And it's market-based, and it's a lot of our resources that we put in our welfare system that go into profit for the owners. And the owners of these big, big school companies, industry level of big schools that producing and try to recruit pupils by giving them a computer or saying, if you go here, you will have greater grades and so on. So the system has really led to pupils eating less good food, having less educated teachers, where the schools are established are in office buildings. All those sorts of things are parts of this market-driven system. And we need to get rid of it.
1: Thank you very much indeed. Thank you. Matthias Karlsson from the Sweden Democrats. Has Sweden moved towards a market-driven school system?
15: There is a lot of things to unpack this issue. First of all, the main reason why grades are dropping in Sweden and knowledge are dropping is because of the migration policy. You can, you can laugh all you want, but I urge everyone who are interested to Google it. It's actually true. You can see it that. Because it's natural that when you arrive to a country, you don't know the language. You come from a different school system. So the main struggle is with the pupils with a migrant background. If you look at, for example, results in natural science and math among Swedish-born children, they are actually doing great. Mm. We're in the top of the world. So it's a very complicated issue. When it comes to the free schools, first of all, I'm in principle very much in favor of that. I would rather much be able to, by myself, as a parent, choose the school that I want my child to go to than, for example, Håkan Svenneling's movement, where some people still call themselves communists, be able to decide what kind of school my child should go to. So I think it creates a opportunity for a multitude of different kind of pedagogics, that where you as a parent get more to say about where your child should spend your hours.
1: The point of controversy, I think, is not in having variety in the system, but it's having profit in the system, and that private schools derive
15: profit
1: from this.
15: But I think it's just the fact of the matter is that if you don't have any possibility to do profit, you won't have the variety. You only have one school to go to. You're forced to go to that school. If you don't like it, tough luck. And the people who are deciding over it are left-wing politicians in the local parliament. I don't want to go back to that system at all.
1: Thank you, Matthias. Thank you very much indeed. Karin Enstrom from the governing Moderate Party.
14: When we went to school, it was exactly like that. You were like directed to one school nearest you, whether you liked it or not. You couldn't choose anything. The only persons who could choose was people with very large pockets, with a lot of money. Then you could choose.
7: So when this was introduced, it was like a, I would say, a revolution when it comes to education and the schooling system. But of course, there has been many bad examples. So I think it's quite clear that we have to regulate it. We have to be directing this, controlling this better. And that's what we are doing now. Everything from the grading system to how transparent it is. You can look into the school. But to just take away, well, all the alternatives, saying you cannot earn one Swedish krona on this, I think that would be a bad way. The problem is not the profits. The problem is that we have schools which are bad, both private-driven and public.
1: Thank you very much. Morgan Johansson from the Social Democrats.
0: At the same time that our children are learning less and less, they are getting higher and higher grades. And what is that? University here in Stockholm on Trade and Commerce are saying that we can no longer trust the grades anymore in order for our students to apply for our university. So we have to have tests instead. So this whole system, that comes from a system where you can make money if you are giving children better grades than they should have had. It's easy to understand that if you built in incentives like that, that is the result that you have. So it is very much a problem with this system. I mean, there is a reason why Sweden is the only country in the world that has for-profit schools. And we are not talking about forbidding the possibility to choose schools. But maybe we should have it as other countries in the world that can choose from municipality schools, from public schools, but also from non-profit schools. That works in the rest of the world. Why shouldn't that work in Sweden? So that is what we're after. I mean, this for-profit schools, because it drives segregation, it means the grade inflation, and it also means that a lot of these people who have created these big businesses are putting a lot of taxpayers' money in their own pockets, and they're ending up in tax havens all over the world. And I don't want that. I want Swedish taxpayers' money to go to education and not anywhere else.
1: Morgan, thank you very much. Thank you. I see hands going up. I want to hear from the audience, but first of all, I want to hear from our questioner.
17: I appreciate all your comments. Just my personal opinion, I think it is wrong that the money I pay in taxes that I work hard for and all my fellow Swedes work hard for goes into somebody else's pocket in some other country's bank. It just feels wrong.
1: Thank you, Jennifer. Thank you very much indeed. I'm going to go first to the lady in the corner here, madam.
18: My name is Avanti Bamanhali, and I just want to say, Matthias, that I'm disappointed thoroughly in the fear-mongering that you and Karin have been talking and bringing into immigration. When you say that migrants are bringing grades down, I would like to remind you that the 2025 International Olympiad consisted of 6 people, out of which 3 were from outside Sweden, but living within Sweden, bringing Sweden the joy of being mathematicians. And I think constantly fear-mongering this thing about immigration and migrants in, I think, creates a negative perception, which is deepening the divide. Thank you for giving me this space.
1: Thank you for your time. Thank you for your opinion. Come back in 2 seconds. We had a gentleman down the side there.
19: Thank you so much. My name is Nicholas Pappas. I'm a sixth form teacher here in Sweden. I think that our politicians are way too ideologically entrenched. Yes, absolutely, the curriculum in Sweden has been lackluster for decades. Meanwhile, it wasn't so long ago when the system that you, Matthias, are decrying was seen as the system to be copied around the world. Other countries kept on coming to Sweden to copy the system. One of our neighbors, Finland, copied the old system that Sweden now sees as not want anymore.
1: Thank you very much. And thank you. Thank you as well to our questioner, Jennifer. Thank you very much indeed. We're going to go to what I'm afraid is our last question. I am sorry. And it comes from Yatwan Hui. Yatwan.
20: Hi, my name is Yat. I moved to Sweden because of the great reputation Sweden has in the environment, international development and democracy. And at the time, all my friends agreed and were really excited for me. Now, nearly 9 years on, I'm not sure. How will Sweden repair its damaged reputation?
1: Thank you, Yat. Thank you very much. It has to be said, I mean, certainly in Europe and in other parts around the world, Sweden was held up as something of a beacon of democratic values and good governance, and yes, and generosity in international development. Yat seems to think that that reputation has been damaged. Morgan Johansson from the Social Democrats.
0: First, on the international aid, you know, Sweden used to have 1% of the GDP put aside to help the most vulnerable people in the world, the poorest people, the people that need our support. Now, this new government has cut down from 1%, it's down to 0.7%, and is going even lower than that. So, and that also means that we are pulling out of a lot of countries. We're pulling out a lot of countries in Africa, Burkina Faso, Mali, South Sudan, Tanzania, Zimbabwe. We're pulling out of Cambodia. We're pulling out of Iraq, Afghanistan. Things like that that is actually hurting Swedish reputation. Another thing, and we say we want to turn that around. Another thing, I think it's also about the whole climate issue. Every climate goal, the national goals and the European goals, we will not meet those goals. We are actually dumping our waste in other countries, with our neighbors, because we are not doing our part that we should have done. We used to be a country that other countries followed on climate issues. Nowadays, we're a bad example.
1: Thank you very much indeed. Matthias Carson, from the Sweden Democrats. I mean, first of all, do you agree that Sweden's reputation is damaged?
2: I'm sure it is, with a large part of this audience who seem to be living in a very small progressive circle. I don't think it is in general. I think in many parts of the world, and for people who are not living in that circle, I think that the reputation of Sweden was damaged by the fact that we were seeing this immense rise in crime, that we couldn't keep our own people safe. If you look at a lot of international reporting, people have been quite shocked that we had this immense rise in, for example, rape, murder, shootings, bombings, all these kind of things. That was necessary to be able to restore Sweden's reputation to address that, I think. There are real conflicts of interest here. There are needs in Sweden, and Sweden has been for a very long time focusing on other countries' needs, other populations' needs, and people have been suffering from that. People have been dying from lack of healthcare. People have been murdered and raped because of lack of secure borders and enough police officers. We have seen whole parts of the country being threatened to just die out, villages in the north, rural parts of Sweden, because we had these very utopian, radical environmental goals. That was, people were paying a real cost. And usually, and that annoys me a little bit, the people who are talking most about these high goals and how moral they are by upholding them, they never suffer the consequences of these decisions themselves. And they pretend that there's no real conflict of interest. And also, there's a lot of pretending going on. Morgan is sitting here now. He said he would save the world if his party got back to government, because they want to restore the 1% goal. How much money would it cost to restore the 1% goal? And how much money did your party spend in the last budget? I will answer that for you. I think it's 19 billion the first year, and then it will increase after that.
1: The Swedish
2: restore the foreign aid to all the countries you mentioned.
1: Okay, if you want to come back, you can. Okay. You may not wish to. Hakan Svenneling, the question about a damaged reputation. Mm. Do you believe the reputation has been damaged, and do you believe that it's what Matthias talks about when it comes to crime and loose borders, as he puts it, or questions of international development and democracy?
3: I think that we as Swedes has not put in enough effort to show the best way that we could. And we see that when it comes to following international law and standing up for it. Back in the days, we used to be a country that stand up and said that this is not in line with international law. But now we are always like searching for other countries to say things first, and then we maybe come out a little bit afterwards. And if you compare us to our Norwegian friends, for example, or neighboring countries that I live quite close to, they are much, much better to be a front for these sort of actions. We also see it when it comes to the climate and the environmental issue, where we see heavily investments in Norway, in Denmark, in changing our cars to electric cars. People who has the money does that today in Sweden, but most household doesn't have enough money to, for example, change their car in an environmental friendly way. And of course, there are some parts of what Matthias is saying is correct. I mean, we need to tackle the gang-related crimes. I think we are all stunned how much gunfire has been shootings, bombs that young boys are making. But since we doesn't have that approach of being a whole of society approach that includes people in the right way, we have landed in this where the gangs can recruit people and different parts of Sweden are being drawn apart in a way that we shouldn't do.
4: Thank you very much indeed. Karin Enström, I mean, there's sort of two parts to this question. Whether you agree that the international reputation of the country has been damaged and what you think should be done about it.
14: Of course, there are, I would really agree when it comes to the crime rate, and that is a big problem. Children murdering and shooting other children. Children taking like a task, a murder task. I mean, it's incredible. And how this has come out in Sweden and not in other countries, I don't know why. I cannot explain that. But we have to do everything we can on all levels to make this stop. And that is one of our number one priorities for this government. I think we are still in the forefront when it comes to green energy, green industry, when it comes to fossil-free energy. We are now trying to electrify the transportation system. When it comes to other sources, when it comes to heating and so on, we're not dependent on gas or oil, and that is very, very good. But we need more energy to be able to do this transition. And yes, for the moment, it's tough to reach the targets because at the same time, people need to get to work. They need to use a car to drive their kids to kindergarten or to schools. So that's why we have been lowering taxes, and the prices are down now due to the Hormuz Strait and so on. It's difficult, very difficult times. But still, so yes, there are always conflict of interest. It would be nice to be able to give money all over the place, all over the world. And we have been very generous. We are still very generous. We are among the top donors in the world. We are in the top in the EU and in the world when it comes to pollution and emissions. So of course, we still have a lot of things to do. But we shouldn't just say, oh, we are so extremely bad and well, we should shut the whole country down. No, on the contrary, we are on the right path. We do have challenges left.
4: Thank you very much indeed. Let's go back to our co-questioner, Yat.
20: I believe that it is a tough time right now and there are lots of global insecurities. And Sweden had a really good foundation, so that's why you can still benefit from it. I can see that Sweden is going backwards and I'm disappointed because I moved to Sweden because of your climate policies. And I think that there isn't a conflict as such between doing more long-term planning, like looking after your own population and the world. If we are able to invest better in slowing down the climate crisis and helping our international neighbours who are not as able, then that would also help you keep immigrants out.
4: Okay, we'll leave it there. Thank you, Yat. Thank you very much indeed. I'm afraid that is all we have time for this edition of World Questions Sweden. Thank you to everyone here for welcoming us to your country. On behalf of my producer, Helen Towner, the BBC World Service, a big thank you to a very fine panel. Thank you so much to our friends at Swedish Radio for hosting us and to all our questioners and to our audience here for coming along. And of course, to everyone listening all around the world. Next month, we will be discussing Morocco. I'm Johnny Diamond. And for one last time, thank you so much.
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5: Hi, I'm Celia Hatt, and at 8 hours GMT, welcome to the newsroom. Coming up on the BBC World Service, we'll go live to Beijing to hear what's on the agenda for the first visit to China by a US president in 9 years. What's the reality on the ground in China? Our correspondent's been visiting the southwestern megacity of Chongqing. And what does President Trump want from this trip?
6: Donald Trump is concentrating on the economics of this trip. Increased investment from China in America, building factories there and putting money into the country, and also agreeing to buy more American goods.
5: Plus, South Africa's top police chief is due in court today in connection with a $21 million health contract. And we'll hear from two teenage sisters in Gaza who are turning the rubble of war into something that can be used to rebuild.
8: We transferred something negative into something positive by refusing to see rubble only as a symbol of destruction and loss.
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9: Live from NPR News, I'm Giles Snyder. Before leaving for China Tuesday, President Trump said he expects to have a long talk with Chinese leader Xi Jinping about the Iran war. But he said he does not think he needs Xi's help to bring the war to an end.
10: He could. I mean, it might be.
25: Yeah.
10: I don't think we need any help with Iran, to be honest with you. They're defeated militarily, and they'll either do the right thing or we'll finish the job.
9: Trump is set to land in Beijing later today with the Strait of Hormuz still effectively closed to oil and natural gas tankers. China is a major buyer of Iranian oil and maintains ties with Iran, whose foreign minister was in Beijing last week. Michigan Congressional Democrat Debbie Dingell and Republican John Molinar have introduced a bill to ban Chinese cars in the United States. From member station WEMU, Kevin Murchard reports.
26: Called the Connected Vehicle Securities Act, the legislation would prohibit the importation, manufacture, and sale of vehicles, software, and hardware linked to China. Dingell says the timing is important with this week's upcoming China-U.S. summit.
27: We are not competing on a level playing field when Chinese subsidizes its manufacturers, it manipulates its currency, it uses slave labor. That's not a level playing field.
26: China has been accused by the U.S. government of using technology to collect and transmit sensitive information from vehicles it produces. The legislation expands on orders from the first Trump and the Biden administrations by putting the protections into law. For NPR News, I'm Kevin Murchard in Ypsilanti, Michigan.
9: The commissioner of the Food and Drug Administration is leaving. After 13 months on the job, Dr. Marty McCary asked President Trump to accept his resignation. As NPR's Sydney Lupkin reports.
28: Speaking to reporters Tuesday, President Trump said McCary would be leaving and that a deputy would take over FDA temporarily. During his tenure at the agency, McCary at times angered the Make America Healthy Again movement for not advancing its agenda quickly enough. Many MAHA supporters were upset when the agency approved updated COVID-19 vaccines last year. McCary also disappointed people who oppose abortion by not completing a promised safety review of mifepristone. Meanwhile, he faced criticism from those looking for a more predictable approach to FDA regulation. Before joining the Trump administration, McCary was a surgeon and health policy researcher at Johns Hopkins University School of Medicine. Sydney Lupkin, NPR News.
9: President Trump has tapped David Venturella to be the next acting director of Immigration and Customs Enforcement. A spokesman confirmed the appointment to NPR. He is expected to take over from Todd Lyons, who was leaving the post at the end of the month. Venturella previously worked for ICE during the Obama and George W. Bush administrations. He left to work for a private prison company that contracts with the federal government for immigration detention. This is NPR. A congressional watchdog finds coal miners looking to get federal disability payments for black lung disease face a host of barriers. Chris Clements, member station KNAU, has more.
29: The U.S. Government Accountability Office found coal miners can wait for years while seeking benefits. That's true for Alex Osif, who is Navajo, Hopi, and Pima, and a former coal miner who worked on the Navajo Nation. He says the coal companies that are on the hook for paying miners benefits can slow the process down by not providing employment histories.
30: The program needs to view these operators and continue to make sure that they stand up to their promise to the miner.
29: The report also found that even when they get benefits, many coal miners face obstacles accessing the medical coverage they're entitled to. For NPR News, I'm Chris Clements in Flagstaff.
9: The NBA's first openly gay player has died. Jason Collins was 47. His family says he died from an aggressive form of brain cancer. Collins played for six different NBA teams over 13 years. He announced that he was gay in 2013, toward the end of his playing career. Also, Memphis Grizzlies forward Brandon Clark has died. The Grizzlies announced his death on Tuesday. No other details were given. Clark was 29. President Trump on his way to China. Asian shares mixed in Wednesday trading. Stocks rose in Tokyo and Shanghai. They surged more than 2.5% in Seoul, but shares declined in Sydney and were little changed in Hong Kong. I'm Giles Snyder. This is NPR News.
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7: Hello, I'm Celia Hatton, and this is the newsroom on the BBC World Service. We start the program as Donald Trump is in transit to Beijing, complete with a large entourage of U.S. officials and business leaders. He's set to receive top-level treatment, including a state banquet and a tour of Beijing's historic Temple of Heaven. China's state media has been underlining this could be the start of a new chapter in relations between the superpowers, noting this is the first time Mr. Trump and China's leader Xi Jinping

0: Battles over trade and the fight to dominate strategically important technologies like AI mean that the US and Chinese delegations have some difficult conversations ahead of them. So even if this visit seems friendly, with Donald Trump predicting several times that Xi will be giving him a big hug, there's a lot at stake here. With more, let's go live to Beijing and our correspondent, Stephen McDonnell. Stephen, give us a sense of the atmosphere ahead of President Trump's arrival.
1: Well, as always, you've got their stepped up security in the streets. For example, around 5-star hotels where some of his entourage may be staying. We have military police and ordinary police on every corner. The same thing for walk bridges over main roads or at the other end of tunnels where pedestrians will be walking. So, you know, you always have this. However, it does seem to be stepped up a bit more this time. Because it's Donald Trump, especially after this assassination attempt on him recently, you can kind of feel that the Chinese are making sure nothing's going to go wrong. But, you know, it's not all bleak, though, I should add, because along the route where his motorcade will probably pass, you've got all these bright-coloured flower boxes which have been installed, so bright and so many that people are making jokes online about the high quality of these taxpayer-funded flowers. No doubt the government is preparing to really lay it on when he arrives here in the coming hours. And to give you a bit of an idea, for example, there's a full page of the Renminbi, the People's Daily, main Communist Party newspaper today, dedicated to the Trump visit with a big editorial. And it's got this headline across the top. I'll give it to you and translate it if you like. So, Zhongmei Guanxi Hui Bo Dao Guo Chu, it means China-America relations are not going back to where they were. Done, however, Neng Guo Yo Yi Ge Geng Hao De Wei Lai. So, but they can achieve a much brighter future. So a bit of a nod to the difficulties of the past and also an indication that there is some hope that trips like this can somehow or other improve relations between the great power rivals.
0: Okay, well, it's good to get your take. You're on the ground for us in Beijing. Stephen, I wonder if you can stay with us. I want to hear from our other China correspondent for a moment, Laura Bicker, who's been visiting the southwestern city of Chongqing ahead of Mr. Trump's visit.
2: At dusk, Chongqing's skyline flickers into life like a vertical neon display of China's ambition and technological power. It's been 8 years since Donald Trump's last visit to China, and he's facing a far more confident rival. Here, some had a message for the US president.
3: I hope Trump can respect the common will of people around the world. He should know that we share the same world. He should not always put America first.
2: This lesson for 3- and 4-year-olds in Chongqing is part entertainment, part introduction to a future shaped by AI and automation. China is investing heavily in robotics and coding. Professor Da Wei from Tsinghua University believes that together, the two superpowers could help mitigate the risk that AI poses.
4: The technology is developing very, very fast. So if we don't work and try to govern it effectively in next, I guess, 1 or 2 years, it will become kind of out of control, then we won't have that opportunity again.
2: Elsewhere in the city, cars are getting their final checks before being shipped abroad. This city is part of China's rise as the world's biggest car exporter, a challenge for a US president that's obsessed with manufacturing and the auto industry. Lucia Chen is a saleswoman for Sahiu.
5: Whether or not the U.S. needs Chinese electric vehicles, our development and sales won't be constrained by that.
2: The cars are even shipped straight from here to Europe and Southeast Asia via new rail links. This country is doing what it can to move away from past dependence on sales to the U.S. China is also trying to be a bit more, well, trendy. This city's image has been amplified with the help of influencers. Photographer Mr. Wang is profiting off the city's newfound popularity.
6: I feel

0: like China is getting more connected to the world, more integrated with the international community. I feel like the world is like a big family.
1: And yet we found streets behind the futuristic skyline where workers in their 50s and 60s were shifting heavy loads and selling fruit and veg for just a few dollars a day. Just like a Sichuan opera, where performers breathe fire in elaborate painted faces, Chongqing tells a story of rapid transformation. But this carefully curated image masks sky-high local government debt, high unemployment and uneven growth. China needs Donald Trump to end his tariffs and the war in Iran, which is adding to those pressures. That's why President Xi will see these talks as a chance for China to push forward with its ambition to be modern, resilient and increasingly capable of rivaling American power.
2: Laura Bicker in Chongqing. Well, let's go back to Beijing and to our correspondent, Stephen McDonald. Stephen, delegations from China and the United States have already been holding trade negotiations in South Korea ahead of Mr. Trump's Beijing arrival. What's the top issue they'll be tackling at those talks?
3: Well, I think in terms of the trade aspect, the best we can probably hope for is it that the current detente in the tariff war will continue. But there are other big political issues they're no doubt going to speak about. Donald Trump, before he got on the plane, said, oh, we don't need China anymore to solve the Strait of Hormuz problems. The reason he's playing that down is that he knows that Xi Jinping's been blaming him, really, for the current crisis because he started the war. So there's that they're going to have to be speaking about. The third thing, of course, is Taiwan. China wants the US to give less weapons to Taiwan. Some in Taiwan would say they're a bit worried that Donald Trump could even sell them out on this if he thought that it would bring him closer to some sort of a deal with Xi Jinping. We'll just have to wait and see what comes over the coming days, though.
2: A lot to tackle by the two sides. Thank you, Stephen. Stephen McDonald in Beijing. So that's China, but what about the United States? What does Donald Trump want from this trip to Beijing? Sarah Smith, the BBC's North America editor, spoke to Justin Webb about the president's agenda.
4: Donald Trump is concentrating on the economics of this trip, and that's what he wants to take away from it. Increased investment from China in America, building factories there and putting money into the country, and also agreeing to buy more American goods, principally Boeing planes, American beef and American soybeans. The agricultural products were hit quite hard when Donald Trump first imposed tariffs on China last year. They started sourcing soybeans from other countries in South America, and that really hit American farmers hard, and that could hurt Donald Trump. So he needs to get those sales back on track, and he'll come back and say that he has scored some major economic investment. I mean, it's quite telling that on the plane with him on the way to China, he has almost 20 of America's biggest CEOs, including Elon Musk, Tim Cook of Apple, Jensen Huang from Nvidia. They're all on the plane with him to go and make economic deals here, rather than, say, talking about national security or military geopolitical issues, which you might more normally expect a US president and a Chinese leader to talk about.
5: In return for that economic progress, what do we understand he is willing to give? What does America have to bring to the table?
4: Well, there's been some discussion about Taiwan and whether or not Donald Trump would change America's position on that. Could he be persuaded to say out loud that he doesn't think Taiwan should be an independent country? Maybe not, but, you know, the fact that it's on the table at all may mean that he'll hint in that direction. And China would very much like Donald Trump to delay or ideally cancel a lot of weapons sales to Taiwan that are scheduled from America. And as he was leaving the White House, Donald Trump said that he knew President Xi would very much like the US not to supply those weapons to Taiwan, and I'll have that discussion, he said. So there is definitely something on the table there that they can talk about. And inevitably, the Iran war will come up because this is going to overshadow the whole of this trip. It's causing problems for both America and China, for both Trump and Xi. Donald Trump could do with President Xi's help in trying to persuade Iran to come to the table and do a deal. He said as he was leaving America he didn't need help with Iran, but he probably does. He delayed this summit by 6 weeks because of the Iran war, thinking that by now he would be able to go to Beijing looking like the victor having conquered Iran, having got it to give up its nuclear weapons, but that's absolutely not the situation he's in. And instead, China is suffering a bit from the high price of oil and the fact that many of its, the oil and gas exports from Iran that go to China have been prevented. So that's going to cast a pall over everything. And it does make it significantly more difficult for Donald Trump, I think, to get what he wants, because he's the one who looks as though he's been unable to finish this conflict in Iran.
2: Sarah Smith. Well, apart from discussions on trade, Iran and Taiwan, one of the other issues President Trump is expected to discuss with the Chinese leader Xi Jinping is the case of the imprisoned Hong Kong media mogul Jimmy Lai. Our reporter Danny Vincent has more.
6: For decades, Jimmy Lai was known as one of Hong Kong's most outspoken critics of Beijing. In February, he was sentenced to 20 years in prison for violating the national security law. He's the founder of the now-defunct pro-democracy newspaper Apple Daily, once Hong Kong's most read paper. In 2020, the paper was raided. Lai was arrested and paraded around the newsroom. Beijing says he was the mastermind of the pro-democracy protests which rocked the city in 2019. Ahead of President Trump's trip to Beijing, he said he would raise Jimmy Lai's case with President Xi Jinping.
7: But Jimmy Lai, he caused lots of turmoil for China. He tried to do the right thing. He wasn't successful. He went to jail, and people would like him out, and I'd like to see him get out too.
6: Last week, more than 100 members of the US Congress wrote to the US president, urging him to press for Lai's release. His son fears the 78-year-old is running out of time.
8: My hope is that my father's case is mentioned, that the president tells President Xi how important my father's case is, how important his freedom is, and how damaging it will be if he passes away in jail. Look, this is about saving my father's life. At this point, he's been in solitary confinement for the last 5 years. His health is rapidly failing. I honestly don't know how much longer he has. I don't know how many more opportunities there is to raise this case, because this is a 70-year-old man who could die at any time.
6: I spoke with Jimmy Lai just hours before his detention in 2020.
9: Fear is the most inexpensive and convenient way of ruling people and controlling people, you know, if they can induce fear in you.
6: Talks between President Trump and Xi are likely to be dominated by trade, security, and the Iran war. Beijing sees Lai as a criminal. His supporters say he's a symbol of eroded freedoms the city was once promised.
2: Danny Vincent in Hong Kong. And President Trump will be touching down in a few hours' time in Beijing. We'll continue to track that visit. You're listening to The Newsroom on the BBC World Service. To South Africa, where the country's top police chief is in court today on charges of corruption. General Fanny Masemola is accused of wrongdoing in connection with the awarding of a controversial $21 million health contract. He's the third South African police chief to face a criminal investigation while in office. Well, I'm joined now by Phumza Fulani, who's been following the case. Phumza, tell us more about these charges.
10: This is actually one of the most serious cases happening in South Africa at the moment, and it's playing out in the country's courts with the citizens able to follow via live streaming. At the heart of it are allegations that General Fanny Masemola, who is the country's most senior officer, along with 11 other police officers, were involved in the awarding of a tender that was supposed to provide wellness services within the country's police force. It's alleged that despite numerous indications that the businessmen who had put in the bid for this tender did not have the capacity to provide it, and also had been flagged under in other incidents for not completing work, he went ahead and awarded the tender. So the suggestions by the prosecution are that he, along with these other officers, benefited either through bribery or promises of some kind. And this is what led to them awarding this very lucrative tender. It really sits at the heart for a lot of people of these, the allegations sit at the heart of what the level of alleged rot within the country's police services, allegations that businessmen were able to flout laws, but also that in some extreme cases, they were able to persuade the police to not investigate serious criminal syndicates here.
2: Pumza, you mentioned the alleged rot within the police services. How big an issue is police corruption in South Africa?
10: Well, it's one of the key talking points for a lot of people, and this is because of an ongoing inquiry here known as the Madlanga Commission of Inquiry, which has been hearing evidence since last September of wide-scale corruption within police services. This was first unearthed by a national police commissioner who came out and said that they were being put under pressure by businessmen, by criminal gangs to not investigate cases, and that senior officers within the police were in cahoots with them in doing that. And for a lot of people, this has been greatly concerning because South Africa has not only a crime problem, but a violent crime problem. So it's been shocking for people to hear that this might be because of criminal corruption behind the scenes.
2: Pumza Fulani speaking to us from South Africa. To Italy now, where the island of Sicily has a reputation as a mafia hotbed. Now, two men there are being investigated by police after a video was posted online of an illegal horse and cart race. The race took place on Friday morning, and the footage was later shared online by an Italian animal rights activist. Carly Conti has this report.
11: At first, it could be a snapshot of small-town Sicily, hooves on tarmac, scooters beeping, and people shouting from the roadside. But then come the gunshots. An illegal horse race happening in plain sight. The footage, filmed near Palagonia in eastern Sicily, shows two horses pulling small carts along a public road surrounded by a convoy of scooters. Some of the number plates are blacked out. Several riders appear to be armed. In the video, gunshots are fired into the sky, and at least one man can be seen holding what looks like a Kalashnikov. Illegal horse and cart races have a long history in Sicily and other parts of southern Italy. Investigators and animal rights groups say they are used by criminal families with ties to the mafia to make money through illegal betting, but also to project power, closing off roads and drawing crowds to show who really controls the territory. The images were posted online by the animal rights activist Enrico Rizzi, who says he received them from an anonymous source. Here's what he told the Italian broadcaster Rai.
12: It isn't a clandestine race. These individuals are so confident they'll get away with it, they do it in broad daylight, with lots of people lining the streets watching, witnessing the spectacle. So it's no longer clandestine. It's really about sending a message. We're in charge here. The state does not exist.
11: Police later carried out raids in Catania's San Cristoforo neighborhood. Two men have been reported to prosecutors, and the horses have been seized after officers found they had no legal registration or microchips.
2: Carla Conti. And last, we've heard so much over the past years about the destruction of Gaza by Israel that began with the attacks on October 7th by Hamas militants. But now, some good news to come out of Gaza. Two teenage sisters there have been awarded an environmental prize, the Earth Prize for the Middle East region, for their novel construction idea. Tala and Farah Musa, who are 17 and 15, submitted an idea to use rubble and other materials to make building blocks. Their house was bombed last year, and they now live in a tent. James Copnell managed to get in contact with Tala and Farah in Gaza. He first spoke to Farah, and you'll hear her older sister occasionally helping her out with her English.
13: Our bricks are made from recycled building rubble mixed with simple locally materials such as clay, ash, and natural fibers like straw. They are
14: designed
13: for non-load-bearing use, such as pavement and partitions and garden beds. What makes them special is that they are low-cost, lightweight. These bricks are more than construction material. They are a way to turn destruction into something useful and helpful again.
15: And Tala, tell us about how you got the idea for these bricks. I assume there was a lot of need to rebuild, a lot of rubble and destruction all around you. Is that part of where the idea came from?
13: Honestly, after our entire city turned into rubble, like everything around us pushed us to think about a solution. Even the view from our tent window become the main motivation. When everything around you is depressed, you start searching for a way to turn this crisis into an opportunity. That's how we began thinking about using rubble for rebuilding.
15: Tala, how did you find the strength, the courage to do that in what must be very difficult circumstances?
13: So we transferred something negative into something positive by refusing to see rubble only as a symbol of destruction and loss. Instead of saying it as the end, we tried to see it as the beginning of something new. Like everything around us was destroyed, as I told you. So we asked ourselves, if this rubble came from where, why not turn it into something that helps people around us rebuild it again? That is why we started recycling it into reusable blocks.
15: Farah, can I ask you, please, what do you hope to do to achieve with these blocks?
13: We hope the project helps community see rubble not only as a symbol of loss, but also as a resource that can support rebuilding. The project focuses on
14: training
13: young people and
14: spreading
13: practical knowledge so community can participate in reconstruction themselves instead of waiting only for outside help.
15: Tala, is it true that you have been displaced and you're no longer with the prototypes for your bricks?
13: Yeah, we've displaced like 5 times, and the last one we've got lost, like the final prototype, because we made a lot of prototypes, but the final one, which was the best version and the one we use it for our prototype, it was lost.
15: How did that feel?
13: It was like a sad thing, because we had like a big passion about it and we bought a big passion and dreams on this blocks, but it was like disappeared. But we are trying to make another one and another prototype these days, and we will.
2: What a story. That was James Copnell speaking with Tala and Farah Moussa, the teenage sisters in Gaza who've won the Earth Prize for their region. We'll keep tabs on what happens when they go for the Global Prize. You've been listening to The Newsroom from the BBC World Service with me, Celia Hatton. Thanks for listening. Thanks for joining us.
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17: President Trump arrives in Beijing on Wednesday, meeting with China's president about the trade war and more. I'm Steve Inskeep. We're hosting the program from Beijing this week. And here's a big question. Can a U.S. company replace the rare earth minerals that China cut off? On the next Morning Edition from NPR News.
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19: Coming up on Business Daily, we're reviewing a year of US aid cuts in Africa. Some of the biggest cuts ever seen in aid to Africa were imposed by President Trump after he entered the White House in 2025. So what's happened since? Has it led to the calamity that some aid experts were forecasting, or has it kickstarted a new, more self-reliant era for the world's least developed continent?
20: BBC News with Jane Steele.
2: Donald Trump is travelling to Beijing on the first trip to China by a US president since he last went there in 2017. The main focus of his talks with Xi Jinping will be the tense trade relationship. Delegations from China and the US have met in South Korea ahead of the summit in Beijing. The US Treasury Secretary, Scott Bessent, held talks with China's Vice Premier, He Lifeng, in Seoul. The British Prime Minister, Keir Starmer, has had a brief meeting with the potential leadership rival, the Health Minister, Wes Streeting. Dozens of MPs from Sir Keir's Labour Party have urged him to quit. Sudan's military government has rejected calls by the United Nations and the African Union for investigations into alleged war crimes and rights abuses. Officials argued there was no legal mandate to conduct such inquiries. A senator in the Philippines who's wanted by the International Criminal Court is spending a third day holed up in the Senate. Ronald De La Rosa said he wanted to prevent his extradition to stand trial for his role in the drug war of the former president Rodrigo Duterte. Jason Collins, the first openly gay player in the US Basketball League, the NBA, has died at the age of 47. He had brain cancer. Two teenage sisters from Gaza have won an environmental award for turning rubble into reusable bricks. Tala and Farah Musa live in a tent after their house was bombed and mix the rubble with binding agents to make blocks for temporary shelters. The Princess of Wales is making her first official foreign trip since she was diagnosed with cancer in 2024. Catherine is visiting northern Italy, where she will meet women in the city of Reggio Emilia who've pioneered an innovative teaching method. BBC News.
19: Hi everyone, I'm Ed Butler. Welcome to Business Daily on the BBC World Service, the show that digs deep into the world of money and work. Today, we're taking different perspectives on a theme that's concerned development officials, indeed many people across Africa, over the last year or more. What does it mean for the continent to have lost some $8 billion in US aid funding practically overnight?
18: The United States is not a global charity.
19: What impact have those US aid cuts had on the world's poorest continent?
20: Hundreds of thousands of lives were going to be lost in a matter of months.
19: The effect of US aid cuts. That's our double take here on Business Daily on the BBC. A quick reminder, when Donald Trump re-entered the White House in January last year, one of his earliest executive orders was to cut most US aid funding to Africa and other poorer parts of the world. In a Truth Social post at the time, he called the levels of aid totally unexplainable. "Close it down," he cried. More than 80% of reviewed grants were terminated, affecting about 20% of all aid reaching the African continent. And since then, many aid experts have warned of dire consequences. Dr. Atul Gawande is a public health expert, a Biden White House appointee who helped to run USAID. He believes that the cuts brought about the loss of hundreds of thousands of lives already.
20: We're in the midst of public man-made death now. It's not just malnutrition. We see loss of control of HIV, loss of control of TB. All of the technical assistance we gave to many governments and communities that enabled the increases in vaccination rates, enabled the delivery of better childbirth, those have gone away. So we're seeing early deaths like the malnutrition cases, and then we see the wave that's more to come.
19: Dr. Atul Gawande. Well, more on all of these arguments shortly, but let's get first to my guests today. Joining me from Lagos in Nigeria is Amy Jadasimi. She is the CEO of LADOL, a special economic zone around the port in that city. She's also part of the UN Global Compact on the Sustainable Development Goals. Amy, you have feet in both camps, right? Development and business.
21: My feet are firmly planted on the private sector business side. And those two things are not actually on opposite sides. We believe that we can best drive development, particularly sustainable development, through our business practices. And that sustainable development and industrialization will lead to the best outcome for communities.
19: Also joining us from Dar es Salaam is the Reverend Dr. Peter Bujari. He's an expert in public health who's worked on projects on controlling the spread of HIV/AIDS and TB across Tanzania. Hi, Dr. Bujari. US aid money has been central to your work, I guess, in recent years.
0: Yes, here in Tanzania, we received about $450 million a year. And this is a significant contribution of the funding in the health sector and agriculture sector and many other. And so the cut has severe consequences.
19: Okay, well, we're going to hear more about those effects from you in just a moment. For me, what we're discussing today has long been a source of fascination. A lot of my work has focused on this. It really gets to the heart of what aid money does, of course, and how Africa often works. I visited many parts of the continent and I have seen what aid money can do.
1: Hi. Can I come in?
19: So that was me, just a couple of months ago, stepping in the door of a new maternity clinic in Sierra Leone in West Africa.
1: Who's it?
22: We have no name for him yet.
1: No name yet.
22: Very, very handsome.
19: And that's me meeting the clinic's latest arrival, a beautiful two-day-old baby boy. This facility, which is in a village in a remote hilltop area in the east of the country, has only recently been built, and its staff receive their wages thanks exclusively to international donor money. The midwife, Judith Sia-Lamin, says that the clinic demonstrates the dramatic difference that aid money can make in one of Africa's poorer countries.
22: In the past, women are dying in labour during childbirth. They will die on the road. 60 of any 1,000 were dying during childbirth.
1: 60 out of every 1,000 were dying?
22: Yes, yeah. Of every 1,000 wow. Childbirths, the mothers or the children.
1: That's tough.
22: Yes, very, very tough by then. Now it's much better.
19: Well, that's one example in Sierra Leone. US aid money, of course, not involved in that case, I should add. Amy, you can hear examples like this again and again across the continent.
21: When you talk about the individuals who work for these agencies on the ground, who are, for the large part, professionals who add a lot of value, I have a lot of support and time for them. On the other hand, though, I don't think any aid organization or any NGO can say that they have been responsible for lifting a country out of poverty or creating a great number of jobs on the ground. I think in very specific, acute situations, aid makes sense. I think as a long-term palliative that in some ways alleviates governments from their responsibilities to their people, I think aid can become very damaging.
19: Right. So there's a difference between emergency aid and sort of development aid. That's basically what you're saying. Dr. Bujari, I mean, describe in detail what you have seen since those aid cuts came in last year.
0: I am managing an organization that was supporting young people who are on treatment to transition from youth clinic into adult clinic. And we're also supporting children who are on treatment already. These programs have been closed. In addition to laying off 20 staff who were working in three offices under the USAID-funded Afeyangu program. So that means that I lost staff, but also the young people who we were supporting are no longer being supported. Right. They're likely...
19: Okay, so I mean, just to be clear, Dr. Gawande said earlier, didn't he, that he thought hundreds of thousands of lives will be lost in the first year. Would you say specifically that you think lives have been lost but as a result of these cuts to your program?
0: Yes, yes. I'm not sure how many. We're currently undertaking some surveys to document that, but certainly some lives have been lost. It's only the question of being able to document who and where. But the numbers doesn't matter here. What matters is the life of somebody who has been supported by this funding for the last 20 years and only now have to succumb to death.
21: Dr. Bujari, I think the work you do is tremendous, and I think it's really important. But saying that we have depended on foreign aid for 20 years to save lives is a very worrying statement. To the extent that US aid goes into enabling the development of factories that can manufacture AIDS drugs in various countries in Africa, and then that after 20 years, that investment has paid off, the drugs are being manufactured locally, and therefore there is no more dependence on international aid, this would be an aid success. success story. And to be honest, I think a lot of people in Africa, as devastating as some of the impacts of this reduction in aid can be, feel that this reduction in aid from America is a wake-up call.
19: Dr. Bajari, what do you say to that?
0: I kind of disagree in a way that, you know, the cut was so abrupt in a period of, say, next week, you're off. So there cannot be a sustainability in such an abrupt cut. It could have been a better transition if it was given a year or two for the programs to readjust.
19: Okay, well, listen, I think that the abrupt question is a good one, and the biggest cuts by far have come from the US. That's not to say there hasn't also been an erosion of European aid budgets in recent years. This is Matthew Bartlett. He was appointed to the State Department by President Trump during the first presidential term of Mr. Trump. He told us why he thought the president had been so open to closing down the agency last year.
18: The United States is not a global charity. USAID is not a charity. You know, it should be. Is this in the interest of the United States taxpayer? There's always been a skepticism around foreign aid in the Republican Party in terms of efficacy and rationale of creating a culture of dependency, to the notion of taking money away from poor people in the U.S. and giving it to wealthy elites in other governments around the world. And that's what led to Elon Musk, who eventually fed USAID into the wood chipper.
19: That's Elon Musk, of course, who led the cuts program, the Department of Government Efficiency, last year. So former USAID coordinator Matthew Bartlett there, he, despite his connections with the Trump White House, says he thought that the speed and severity of the cuts had been too fast. Amy Jedesemian, what's your take on this, the ripping off the Band-Aid, so to speak?
21: I think the effect on the ground, depending on where you are, in some cases has been abrupt, in some cases has been less abrupt. I still think that's missing the point, though. Even if it took 2 years to ramp down the aid is not going towards developing systems on the ground that would enable the organizations on the ground to continue to operate and deliver the service without the aid. The dependency has been on two sides. The money goes into American organizations, it pays for American medicines, it pays a lot of American personnel, and then the dependency on the African side might be because the assumption is that these organizations are coming into a zero-sum game. So nothing on the ground in Africa, no capabilities in Africa. So we're going to parachute in everything, as opposed to assuming that there are people and facilities and systems in Africa that just need a little bit of help to be built up so that they can stand on their own.
0: I fully agree in a sense that the aid building local sustainability was one of the challenge. There's no mechanism to build local sustainability and local sustainability in financing itself, so that when the aid ends, the system are built and organizations are strong enough with possible mechanism to finance themselves.
19: Let's talk about the impact of these cuts across the continent as a whole then. A recent study published in the Lancet Medical Journal projected that the global aid cuts could lead to at least 9.4 million additional deaths by 2030. I mean, this is pretty bleak stuff, Amy. I appreciate that your argument is sustained decades-long aid has not proved efficient, but the suddenness of that loss of life, it does sort of bring you up short, doesn't it?
21: Those studies are, for the most part, assuming Africa's ability to respond to these cuts is at zero, which is just not the case. So similarly, during COVID, it was assumed that African countries would be devastated because we had no ability to respond. We had no systems on the ground. So I think that it will be devastating in the short term. But I think in a year or two, most countries, most governments will respond and adapt.
19: Okay, Peter Bujari, I mean, in Tanzania, did the speed of the budget cuts force the government to step up?
0: The government's adjustment and stepping up isn't meeting what is required. In Tanzania, for instance, we had health practitioners, doctors and laboratory technicians and nurses being financed by the aid. And after the aid, many of those has not been absorbed within the government system. So there was a shortage already. There's now a double shortage. Mm. And this means the HIV, TB and maternal health programs are already suffering.
19: Amy Jedesimi, you are basically arguing, I think, that aid money has effectively distorted African economies over decades. Is that your opinion?
21: I think without doubt that's what's happened. The aid industry creates a status quo that enables inequalities and iniquities and government failures to continue for decades. Whereas if you have a situation where the government has no choice but to step in, government will step in. Of course they will. And in some ways, you could say that four decades of international aid have artificially created a status quo that delays the ability of many African countries to develop for themselves these solutions, which will be sustainable and which will benefit their people much more than the trickle of aid that has been coming in historically.
0: The challenge here has probably been that the aid does not necessarily have to do what is the top priority. So sometimes the aid comes with predetermined areas of focus. But admittedly, I think, and I have seen that, the coming of the aid has done much more that we have seen, including, for instance, Tanzania being able to reduce its maternal mortality rate in the last 10 years. So I think there are results that we have seen that comes from aid. But I think there are also areas where our own leaders and government have not taken responsibility. And as I mentioned on the health sector allocation, it's still low, even though they committed. Mm-hmm. And so we may blame the aid, but I think we also need to say that the aid did cover what was important that our own government had not been able to cover.
19: Okay, Peter, let's just go to the broad big picture now. Whatever we think of these aid cuts, we are simply, are we not, at a point where they have become inevitable. We have had decades and decades, tens of billions and billions of dollars pumped into Africa. It has not seen the growth levels in Africa that were perhaps forecast. No US or European administration right now is going to reverse them, it would seem. I mean, the politics of high-income nations suggests that this money is not going to be coming back at the levels that we saw before. Africa is just going to have to adjust, isn't it?
0: Yes, it's going to have to adjust to allow local priorities to be scaled up. On the private sector and non-government organizations, we're already exploring ways to raise resources within our own to be able to do the minimum. But as I said, you do not know what to do. And many organizations have to lay off staff because the funding is cut in a month or two, and there's nothing you can do. You cannot raise money in a month or two, not even a year sometimes. You need time to make those adjustments. We have begun talking to our government, thinking about local solutions, thinking about what can we do by ourselves to maximize the impact of little resources that we have.
19: Amy Jedesimi, we referred to the Lancet report. One way or another, we're talking about potentially hundreds of thousands, maybe millions of lives lost in the short term. Are you basically saying that may just be a price that has to be paid for a transition that you think is inevitable and necessary?
21: One life lost is too many, but this wake-up call was always going to come. What matters now is what we do. And there are many things we could do different to the Western solutions that have basically been imposed upon us by these aid agencies. It's about putting in place infrastructure and facilities and using the local know-how and the local people to do that in a sustainable way.
19: Okay, Dr. Peter Bujari, Tanzanian public health expert, my thanks to you. And of course, my thanks to Dr. Amy Jedesimi of the Business Hub Ladol in Lagos in Nigeria. Thanks to you all for listening as well. That's it for this Double Take edition of Business Daily. From me, Ed Butler, and the rest of the team, take care.
3: BBC World Service, and now Witness History with me, Julia Carneiro. I'm taking you back to January 8, 1996, when Mercedes Guimarães dos Anjos began renovations on her house in Rio de Janeiro and uncovered a dark chapter of Brazilian history. Just a warning, this program contains distressing details. It all started with a middle-class dream.
4: I got married, had three daughters, and each of them had a pet. So we really wanted a big house with space for them to play and run around.
3: Mercedes had lived in Rio's harbor area since she was a girl. She and her husband, Petrúcio, bought an old house there built in 1866. After 6 years living there, they saved enough money to renovate it.
4: On the first day of renovations, they were digging holes for pillars to build a second floor. And they found these bones. So José, the bricklayer, he sat next to me at lunch and said, "Look, in the holes we were digging, we found a lot of bones. The old owners must have buried dogs in the backyard." I said, "Well, that's odd. Can you show me?" I started to go through the rubble and I found an adult's dental arch. I told him, "So José, this isn't a dog's. It's a person's. Look, it's just like ours." And he made the sign of the cross. Then I found another dental arch, tiny, and said, "So José, this is a child's." He started to cry. Everyone stood there, staring. We were like, "My God, what is this?" We started to think, "Oh, the old owners of the house killed people and buried them. Oh no, it was a serial killer." A million things crossed our minds.
3: That evening, Mercedes called a neighbor familiar with the history of the harbor area. She didn't know that two centuries back, a wharf just down the road from her house was the entry point for around a million enslaved people from Africa, sold in slave markets in the vicinity. The neighbor showed her a map with a path to a graveyard.
4: We had no idea of the story. He told me, "You live over a cemetery. You've just discovered the cemetery of the enslaved people." And I said, "Oh my God, what do I do?"
3: Mercedes had uncovered the new Black Cemetery, where historians estimate tens of thousands of people were buried. Brazil received more enslaved people from Africa than any other place in the Americas, around 4.8 million people. And according to recent studies, Rio was once Brazil's largest slavery port.
4: Today I say that there I found the Holocaust, the Black Holocaust. It's a part of history that we didn't read about at school. We would learn that Brazil was inhabited by indigenous people and that there were slaves in the past. That doesn't sting, does it? We knew nothing about the reality of how bad it was.
3: The term pretos novos, or new blacks, referred to enslaved people recently trafficked to Brazil who couldn't speak Portuguese yet. The makeshift burial ditch beneath Mercedes' home was used from the late 1700s until around 1830.
5: Fica em quatro casas. Lugar que tem mais ou menos 40 mil pessoas.
4: It lies beneath four houses today. It's a place with around 40,000 people, among which there were bodies of babies, girls, boys, teenagers, women, including pregnant women. They came from Mozambique, Congo, Angola, some from Ivory Coast, and when they disembarked, they were almost dead.
3: Conditions on board slave ships were so appalling, historians estimate that hundreds of thousands died even before landing in Rio. Many died soon after, weakened by malnutrition and diseases like smallpox and dysentery. Mercedes had a hard time sleeping that night. The next morning, she called the city hall. When officials saw the archaeological remains, they suspended any further construction work. And so the family had to move out temporarily.
4: We faced quite an ordeal because it was a heritage site, but with people living on top. We were banned from continuing the building works, but nothing was done to investigate the site. And so we feared that authorities would seize our home.
7: After 3 years like this, the family decided to move back in and resume renovations covertly. But Merced was restless with all that history underground. She started inviting visitors in to share her discovery, and the word spread. On May 13, 2005, Abolition Day, the family, together with friends and activists, founded the New Blacks Research and Memory Institute. As of last year, the site has received around 300,000 visitors. Today, Merced is 69 years old and has long retired from the family business she used to run. Merced shows me the exhibition hall with panels about the history of slavery and two windows on the floor so you can see down into the archaeological site. Underground, the earth is intermeshed with countless pieces of human bones. The family lives next door in the same old house. Tonight, the opening of an art show starts with a Roda de Samba, live samba music. The Institute is a vibrant center for research, education, and Afro-Brazilian culture. Surrounded by visitors, Merced looks back over the 30 years since her finding.
4: This moment brings back memories from my encounter with people who came from Africa. And they somehow asked me not to allow them to be forgotten.
7: Maria Augusta, or Dona Gu, plays the atabaque, the tall wooden hand drum of Afro-Brazilian religions. The exhibition hall is filled with paintings of Black women who uphold Afro-Brazilian traditions by artist Dalmone Ligijussi. Merced's discovery turned out to be the tip of an iceberg. 15 years later, when the city was redeveloping the harbor area for the Rio Olympics, archaeologists dug up the nearby Valongo Wharf, the old slavery port. In 2017, UNESCO recognized the wharf as a World Heritage Site. The region is known as Little Africa, and guided tours lead people to learn about its history and celebrate Afro-Brazilian culture. But Merced believes that the lack of consistent public funding for the Institute reflects a wider reluctance to confront this history.
4: The pain doesn't interest them. They are interested in the upbeat, the festive, the samba. Of course, the samba is important, but before samba, there is pain. It's a struggle. I'm a white person fighting against our society's perverse racism. They don't want to keep the story alive.
7: Do you have a feeling of accomplishment that you've fulfilled your mission?
5: Ainda não. Tá longe. Isso é muito frágil.
4: Not yet. I'm far from that. This is very fragile. If we let a day go past without talking about this, the memory will fade.
7: Merced Guimarães dos Anjos was speaking to me, Julia Carneiro, for Witness History. It was an Overcoat Media production.
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23: Thank you.
6: Good morning. President Trump arrives in China today for his summit with Xi Jinping. Our Steve Inskeep and Jennifer Peck visit the Great Hall of the People, where the leaders meet tomorrow. It's Morning Edition from NPR News. Tennessee Republicans say splitting Memphis into three districts gives each a mix of urban, suburban, and rural voters. I'm Michelle Martin.
10: And I'm Layla Faldid. Black clergy fear their community's needs are being sacrificed for a national Republican agenda. Also, education researchers depict a learning recession going back more than a decade. And OpenAI CEO Sam Altman testifies in court defending himself against allegations from Elon Musk in their fight over the AI company's direction. It's Wednesday, May 13th. Stevie Wonder becomes a 76-year-old genius today. The news is next.
12: Live from NPR News in Washington, I'm Dave Mattingly. President Trump is on his way to Beijing for a state visit with China's President Xi Jinping. Trade and tariffs are expected to be among the main issues discussed. Writing on Truth Social, Trump said opening up China to American businesses will be his first request of the Chinese leader. Before leaving the White House yesterday, Trump downplayed the importance of discussing the war with Iran in his talks with Xi.
23: I don't think we need any help with Iran, to be honest with you. They're defeated militarily. And they'll either do the right thing or we'll finish the job.
12: China is Iran's largest buyer of crude oil. A number of corporate CEOs are traveling with the president to China. They include the head of tech giant NVIDIA. King Charles speaks to the British Parliament today amid questions about the political future of Prime Minister Keir Starmer. NPR's Lauren Freyer has more from London.
24: Starmer's centre-left Labour Party was trounced in last week's local elections in an indication of what could happen in the next national elections expected in 3 years. The Prime Minister's own approval rating is one of the lowest in history. His ruling party is divided over whether to keep him as leader and thus as Prime Minister. Some of his cabinet ministers have resigned. But there's no clear successor, no official challenge to his leadership. Starmer's trying to win over what he calls his doubters by having the King announce proposals to fix public services, alleviate a cost of living crisis, and tighten immigration rules. It's unclear whether that'll be enough, though. Starmer could still be forced to resign or set a timetable for that. Lauren Freyer, NPR News, London.
12: Days after Tennessee's Republican-led legislature approved a new congressional map, lawmakers in South Carolina have voted not to consider doing the same. Gavin Jackson with South Carolina Public Radio says GOP legislators push back on President Trump's call for redistricting.
25: The Senate defeated a last-minute redistricting push in the state as the legislative session nears its end. Five South Carolina Republican senators joined Democrats in killing a bill that would allow lawmakers to take up congressional redistricting after session ends. The five Republicans included Majority Leader Shane Massey, who fielded several calls from President Trump to consider drafting a new map to eliminate Congressman Jim Clyburn's seat, the lone Democratic district of the state's seven. Massey said the map, hastily crafted without public input or thorough vetting, could actually make several districts more competitive for Democrats. Even if the House passes a new map it is considering, time is not on its side in the Senate. For NPR News, I'm Gavin Jackson in Columbia, South Carolina.
12: Longtime journalist and film critic Rex Reed has died at the age of 87. His publicist says Reed died yesterday in New York after a brief illness. Wall Street futures are mostly higher this morning. S&P futures are up 26. This is NPR News. In Texas, a tentative settlement agreement's been reached in Austin in a case involving four men who were wrongly accused of raping and killing four teenage girls at a yogurt shop in 1991. If approved, the city will pay three of the men and the family of a fourth $35 million. In February, a judge declared the four to be innocent after investigators determined a suspect who died in 1999 had carried out the crimes. One of the four was sent to the state's death row, and another received a sentence of life in prison. Advances in DNA evidence helped to clear the four. The world's top-ranked golfers are in Pennsylvania this week for the PGA Championship. It's the second of golf's four majors. With Tiger Woods no longer a contender in recent years, two players are vying for bragging rights as the world's best golfer, as Greg Eklund reports.
11: Having just turned 37, Rory McIlroy of Northern Ireland is at the top of his game as the two-time Masters champion. But with only a month separating the Masters and this week's PGA Championship, McIlroy says he's pacing himself.
13: I need to take that time after the Masters to just reset and decompress and get myself into the right mental space again.
11: Scottie Scheffler of Dallas enters the PGA Championship with three straight runner-up finishes.
14: A little bit of it's bittersweet, just because finishing second in a golf tournament is not bad.
11: Scheffler is the PGA Championship's defending champion. For NPR News, I'm Greg Eklund in Newtown Square, Pennsylvania.
12: I'm Dave Mattingly in Washington.
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31: 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Global warming, energy crises, harmful chemicals in our water and air, and the disappearance of species and natural places. If you're worried about our environment, you're not alone. But there

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1: It's Morning Edition from NPR News. I'm Leila Fadel.
2: And I'm Michelle Martin. Good morning. Air Force One lands in Beijing soon. President Trump is there to talk with China's President Xi Jinping.
1: Their summit will be brief. Expectations are low, but much is at stake in the trade war, and the president is bringing along many of the biggest corporate chief executives in the United States.
2: Our colleague Steve Inskeep is in Beijing for the summit. Hey there.
3: Hi there, Michelle. I'm in the center of this gigantic city, and I'm with NPR's Jennifer Pack, who's based in China, and we're going to talk through the events of this summit that begins shortly. Jennifer, Leila mentioned CEOs. Who's the president bringing here?
4: Well, he's bringing a bunch of CEOs from Boeing, Cargill, even NVIDIA. Basically companies that want to sell more to China because many of their sales were stalled because President Trump launched a trade war last year. Trump had launched tariffs on Chinese exports and he had imposed export controls on American high tech. Mm-hmm. China struck back. So they reached a kind of pause last year, but it's really fragile. So the two leaders are meeting to stabilize the relationship. Trump wants a deal. China understands that about him and might find that easier to deal with.
3: Well, I want people to know that you and I are just a few miles from this enormous building where Trump will be welcomed on Thursday. And we went to see it. The easiest way to do that was by renting bikes, which you can do on any street in Beijing. And as we biked through traffic, we discussed what is at stake at the summit. Here's what it sounded like. Okay, so on our right is the Forbidden City. And on the left is the Great Hall of the People. And that, am I right, is where President Trump will be officially welcomed.
5: Absolutely.
3: On Thursday. You've been in that building. What's it like in there? It's huge.
5: Yeah, it's like full of red plush carpet, chandeliers, marble walls. It's just massive.
3: There's a policy argument about a summit, but there's also the symbolism of it.
5: Yes, it's about face and the importance of this relationship. That's a massive thing for Chinese officials, that they need to be seen as a peer to be respected.
3: A bit of traffic here.
5: It's very
3: and I suppose
5: car.
3: We should note, we are still approaching the Great Hall of the People, that the Trump administration's point of view is that it has been not getting that kind of respect. He now comes here wanting the Chinese to increase or in some cases resume purchases of American products. That's one of the things we think the United States wants out of this.
5: Absolutely, and China also wants to buy from the U.S. You know, one of the Chinese officials' argument is if you want to rebalance the trade deficit, then let us, China, buy more top-notch semiconductors to run our AI.
3: Which
5: let
3: is
5: us
3: exactly,
5: buy our
3: yeah.
5: jet engines that we need.
3: Which is exactly what we should note the Biden administration, as well as the Trump administration, has not been willing to do in recent years. The United States trying to maintain its lead in artificial intelligence.
5: Absolutely, but guess what China's leverage is?
3: What?
5: It has the crucial key minerals that America needs.
3: Rare earths.
5: Well, that's the reason why a lot of analysts say that China is coming into this summit much stronger than they did almost 10 years ago when they last had Trump coming to China.
3: Jennifer, I know we were just passing one building, but it feels like we took several minutes to do so. It's a big one.
5: It's a big one.
3: And NPR's Jennifer Pack is pretty confident on that yellow bike in Beijing traffic. Thanks so much.
4: Thank you.
2: The Pentagon estimates the cost of the war with Iran is about $29 billion.
1: Top defense officials answered questions from Congress on Tuesday. That price tag was one of few specifics in the day of testimony.
2: NPR congressional correspondent Claudia Grisales was watching, and she's with us now. Good morning, Claudia.
6: Good morning, Michelle.
2: So 2 weeks ago, Pentagon leaders told lawmakers that the cost of the war was $25 billion. Mm-hmm. Now it's $29 billion. Are we any closer to a final estimate?
6: No, and even that figure does not paint a full picture. Pentagon officials admitted that it doesn't include repairs to U.S. facilities that have been hit by Iran. We heard Senate Democrat Jack Reed press Pentagon Comptroller Jay Hirsch on this exact question.
7: So you do not consider installations that have been damaged in the conflict, correct? We just don't have a good estimate at this time.
6: So I talked to Mark Kantsian. He's senior advisor at the Center for Strategic and International Studies, and he's been tracking the costs of the war. CSIS estimates that these repairs alone could add at least

0: least another $4 billion to the final price tag. And getting that full picture is key because the Pentagon expects to ask for supplemental funding on top of all of this to pay for the war.
1: Right, and this hearing was supposed to focus on the administration's request for $1.5 trillion for next year's budget. What did we learn about that?
0: Right, and it's a big increase from last year's defense budget of $1 trillion. It's the largest such ask in history. Defense Secretary Pete Hegseth argues that it's part of a plan to reverse years of underinvestment in the military.
2: We're submitting a $1.5 trillion budget that'll remake the department and ensure that every warfighter in the future has exactly what they need.
0: But lawmakers in both parties say they need to know how all that money is going to be spent before they can sign off. Take a listen to House Democratic Appropriator Betty McCollum raising this.
3: I'm deeply concerned that the department can't seem to manage $1 trillion that Congress provided last year. So, gentlemen, we need information.
1: Did we learn anything new about when the Strait of Hormuz could reopen?
0: No, not really. Hegseth couldn't give an estimate when that could happen. He said the U.S. controls the strait and U.S. military pressure is a key point of leverage against Iran, but many Democrats question that claim. Connecticut Senator Chris Murphy argued there's essentially no military mechanism to reopen the strait, and he said the administration's strategy to use economic pressure is high risk.
4: When there's plenty of evidence from military history to show that countries that are being attacked or invaded or occupied are actually willing to put up with a whole lot of economic misery in order to preserve national pride.
1: Okay, well, what about Republicans? Did any Republicans push back against Hegseth and other officials?
0: Yes, they took officials to task quite a few times. We saw Maine's Susan Collins ask reopening the strait. Timing, it doesn't seem like it's on track. And Lindsey Graham of South Carolina questioned the U.S. working with Pakistan as mediator in these talks with Iran. We also saw Lisa Murkowski of Alaska raise concerns about the ceasefire and not seeing an actual ceasefire. And it's clear now that we're more than 2 months into this war, we're seeing more GOP frustration about a lack of information from the White House, and it's creating political headwinds for Republicans as they get ready to face voters this fall who are unhappy with this war, and they're seeing daily reminders of it at the gas pump and elsewhere in the economy.
1: That is NPR's Claudia Grisales. Claudia, thank you.
0: Thank you.
1: The commissioner of the Food and Drug Administration is gone.
5: Yeah, Dr. Marty McCarry resigned Tuesday after 13 tumultuous months on the job.
1: NPR Pharmaceuticals correspondent Sydney Lupkin is here to talk about the change. Good morning, Sydney.
6: Good morning.
1: So why is this happening?
6: Well, I'm told the final straw for McCarry was White House pressure to okay flavored vapes, something he did not agree with. That's according to a federal health official familiar with management of the agency, but who wasn't authorized to speak publicly. The pressure has been building for a while. He had survived a series of controversies. McCarry was definitely disrupting the agency, which is really in line with what the rest of the Trump administration has been trying to do to the federal government. And he made a lot of people mad. At times, McCarry angered the Make America Healthy Again movement for not pushing the MAHA agenda fast enough or hard enough. And he upset people wanting a more predictable approach to regulation at the FDA.
1: Can you give us some examples?
6: Oh, sure. For example, people who support the MAHA movement were upset when the agency approved updated COVID-19 vaccines last year. He also disappointed people who oppose abortion by approving a second generic version of mifepristone, drug makers and patient groups who want a consistent and predictable FDA were unhappy with the agency's reversals on experimental drugs and vaccines. McCarry made some policy changes without convening the typical FDA advisory committees of outside experts. These committees have a lot of rules around them to make sure they're not biased, and they're typically convened before big agency decisions. It's a way to build public trust. And McCarry didn't do that before changing the safety warnings on hormone replacement therapies. At the time, he called the committees bureaucratic, conflicted, and expensive. So even though medical groups had long wanted those safety labels changed, they didn't like the way McCarry did it.
1: So what are people saying now that McCarry is out?
6: Mm-hmm. In a post on Truth Social, President Trump thanked McCarry for doing a great job, but Dr. Ben Rome, a physician and health policy researcher at Brigham and Women's Hospital in Boston, says he's glad to see McCarry go.
7: I think the last year has been an unmitigated disaster for the FDA. So there has been a lot of changes to regulatory processes that have totally undermined the FDA's independent abilities and have introduced political interference into the process.
6: There's also been a big exodus of career staff. That's in addition to the mass firings that took place just after McCary was confirmed last year. Rome says he hopes the next person will right the ship, but he's worried.
1: So speaking of that, who is the next person that we think will lead the FDA?
6: That would be Kyle Diamantis. Trump announced that he'll be the acting commissioner. Diamantis had been the deputy commissioner for food, overseeing nutrition and human food safety. He's a lawyer, not a medical doctor. But the administration has struggled to get some of its health picks confirmed by the Senate, so it may be a while before there's a permanent commissioner.
1: That is NPR's pharmaceuticals correspondent, Cindy Lufkin. Cindy, thank you.
6: You bet.

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0: This is Morning Edition from NPR News. I'm Michelle Martin.
8: And I'm Leila Fadel. OpenAI CEO Sam Altman is defending himself against Elon Musk's accusations that he stole a charity by converting OpenAI into a for-profit company. Altman and Musk co-founded the maker of ChatGPT a decade ago. Altman testified Tuesday in Musk's suit against him. The case argues that Altman and others moved away from the company's founding mission to create safe artificial intelligence to benefit humanity. Mike Isaac is a tech correspondent for the New York Times who's covering the trial in Oakland, California, and he joins me now. Good morning. Welcome to the program, Mike.
9: Hey, thanks for having me.
8: What was Sam Altman's main defense on Tuesday in the court?
9: Well, this case really has come down to the idea of, frankly, which billionaire you believe is doing this the right way. You know, on the one hand, we have Elon Musk, who is no longer a part of OpenAI, but says he only wanted to build AI responsibly and was tricked into leaving the entity with Sam Altman at the helm. Altman essentially says, look, you left the company in 2018 and said that you were done with it. You never, and you haven't contested that in the few years since you left. And now you're suing later on because you're building a for-profit competitor to us called xAI, which is also developing artificial intelligence.
8: Now, an example came up in court of Musk suggesting a deal that would turn OpenAI into a for-profit.
9: That's right. One of the things that the OpenAI side is saying is like, look, there are plenty of emails in the past that has Elon Musk essentially speaking out of both sides of his mouth and saying, we could have done an earlier deal to make this into a company with equity structures that has Elon Musk in control over it and potentially profiting from it. And the idea being that, you know, Elon wants to say he's been doing this sort of selfless building of AI for years now, but actually he has been interested in taking a stake of his own just even as he's saying he hasn't been.
8: How has Musk characterized Altman's trustworthiness, and how did Altman respond?
9: So Sam Altman's testimony was actually pretty brutal when Elon Musk's lawyers went after him. Basically, it became an attack on Sam Altman's character. And the idea that Sam Altman, this guy who 10 years ago in private was saying he wanted to build AI safely with Elon Musk, can no longer basically be trusted to do so. And Elon Musk's attorneys trotted out like a laundry list of things that, said essentially everyone in Sam Altman's life felt that he could not be trusted, from the CTO of the company, Mira Murati, to the idea of self-dealing and investing in companies that OpenAI would later purchase or make deals with, or to even being potentially kicked out of other companies that he founded in the past. It was really just a big referendum on, is Sam Altman a trustworthy person? And it was pretty devastating.
8: How did Altman respond to Musk's characterization of him in court?
9: Altman basically said, look, the picture that you're painting of me is not something that I'm familiar with. I know that people tend to have a lot of problems with me, and I feel hurt by their misunderstandings, but I feel like that's an unfair characterization. And instead of getting combative like, say, Elon Musk did on the stand, Altman was trying to, I would say, strike a humble tone while also painting it as a misunderstanding.
8: That's New York Times tech correspondent Mike Isaac. Thank you, Mike.
9: Thank you so much for having me.
0: Transportation Secretary Sean Duffy filmed a reality TV road trip with his family while on the job. It was sponsored by companies that Duffy's agency regulates. NPR's Rachel Treisman reports on the ethical questions that raises.
10: The Great American Road Trip follows Duffy, his wife, and their 9 children on a cross-country journey that he calls a civic experience.
11: It's one of the most powerful ways to understand the vast, beautiful, complicated place we call home.
10: The trailer, released Friday, shows the family riding snowmobiles, admiring the Liberty Bell, and visiting the Boston house where Duffy filmed a season of MTV's The Real World in 1997. He met his wife, Rachel Campos Duffy, on Road Rules All-Stars the following year. Campos Duffy told Fox and Friends last week that they had the idea to document a family road trip after President Trump tasked cabinet members with celebrating America's 250th birthday.
12: We're like, let's go back to our roots. Let's just, you know, let's do this one for free. We'll put it onto YouTube. We'll let the whole country see it.
10: Duffy says they filmed the series in 1 or 2 day windows over a 7-month period. A Department of Transportation spokesperson told NPR that Duffy did work along the way, like visiting air traffic control towers. After critics raised questions, Duffy said no taxpayer money was spent on his family. But that's concerning to Donald Sherman, president of the watchdog organization Citizens for Responsibility and Ethics in Washington, or CREW.
13: If he's saying that this is a work project, or that he did work on the project, then taxpayer funds should be paying for it.
10: Instead, Duffy says, production costs were covered by a nonprofit called the Great American Road Trip Incorporated. Its website lists over a dozen corporate sponsors, most of which are in the travel industry and subject to Department of Transportation oversight. They include Toyota, Boeing, Shell, and Royal Caribbean. Here's Sherman.
13: This nonprofit appears to be a vehicle for industry to get access to and potentially influence the Secretary of Transportation, who oversees their industry.
10: His organization has asked the Department of Transportation's Independent Office of Inspector General to investigate whether Duffy's show violated any federal ethics rules. Duffy says career ethics and budget officials approved his travels in accordance with federal rules. And on Fox and Friends, he indirectly addressed another criticism, that the war in Iran has raised gas prices too high for other families to hit the road, too.
14: You could go for 2 hours. You could drive for 2 days. Yeah. You could do a day trip. It fits any budget.
10: There's no confirmed release date for the 5-part series, though Duffy told Fox and Friends episodes will drop in June. Rachel Treisman, NPR News.
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19: Live from NPR News in Washington, I'm Dave Mattingly. In a few hours, President Trump is scheduled to arrive in Beijing for a state visit with China's President Xi Jinping. The president is traveling with a group of corporate CEOs and says his first request of Xi will be to open up China to American businesses. NPR's Scott Horsley has more.
20: The White House says the president wants reciprocity and fairness. And to be sure, lots of countries around the world are concerned that China is distorting markets by producing too much and dumping the excess elsewhere. Trump also wants China to buy a lot more stuff from the United States. And China has made commitments to buy more in the past and then often fallen short of those promises. U.S. farmers in particular have paid a price when China started buying soybeans from Brazil instead, for example.
19: Before leaving the White House, Trump downplayed the importance of discussing the war with Iran in his talks with Xi. China is Iran's largest buyer of crude oil. Lawmakers in South Carolina have voted not to take up congressional redistricting. 5 Republican state senators joined their Democratic colleagues yesterday in deciding not to consider changing the state's congressional map. That's despite pressure from President Trump on GOP legislators to redraw the map in an effort to help Republicans in the November midterm elections. This comes days after Tennessee changed its map, led by Republicans. This is NPR News. The Department of Homeland Security is putting plans for a federal immigration detention center in northern New Jersey on hold. As Bruce Gonvizer reports, the decision was announced shortly before a lawsuit was to be heard in court.
21: DHS's plans for a detention center in Roxbury sparked outrage when the plans first became public back in February. The state quickly sued the DHS and the all-Republican township joined in. The plaintiffs argued in court filings that the federal government failed to conduct an environmental impact assessment and that the township was ill-suited to service such a large facility. Just hours before the case was to be argued, DHS put the plan on hold and agreed to carry out an environmental review. Governor Mike Sherrill has been a sharp critic of Washington's plans to convert the 470,000-square-foot warehouse into a detention center. She warned that the lawsuit would return if the government decides to move forward with the project after the environmental review. For NPR News, I'm Bruce Kahnweiser.
19: The Senate has approved President Trump's nomination of Kevin Warsh to a 14-year term on the Federal Reserve's Board of Governors. It's the first step in Warsh potentially succeeding Jerome Powell as chair of the central bank. The vote was 51 to 45. Senator John Fetterman of Pennsylvania was one of 2 Democrats to support Warsh joining the Fed board. Dow futures are down 104 points. I'm Dave Mattingly in Washington.
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8: It's Morning Edition from NPR News. I'm Leila Fadel.
0: And I'm Michelle Martin. With an update on Southern Republicans' efforts to redraw congressional maps in ways that favor their party, Alabama is moving ahead with plans to bring back a map previously found to violate the Voting Rights Act. Elections in affected districts are now scheduled for August. In South Carolina, redistricting efforts seem to have stalled out. And in Tennessee, both parties are grappling with the aftermath of that state's new map that splits the majority black Memphis into three districts that are likely to elect Republicans. NPR political reporter Stephen Fowler is with us now from Tennessee. Good morning.
3: Good morning.
0: So what's been the reaction from people you've talked to there?
3: Well, in court, there are several lawsuits at the state and federal level. In the court of public opinion, you've got some folks in Memphis who are worried that the new lines will lead to black voters having their voices diluted and then tuning out of the election process altogether, like Pastor J. Lawrence Turner, who's also head of the Black Clergy Collaborative of Memphis.
4: Some will say, hey, what's the use? Why participate if this is what's going to happen, if they're just going to do what they want? I'll reverse it and say this is absolutely the reason why you need to vote, so that things like this don't continue to happen.
3: His two church campuses are now in two congressional districts in the same city. Turner told me that the needs and problems of Memphis have been sacrificed for a national Republican agenda.
0: Okay, but what about Republicans there? What are they saying about these new boundary lines in that national agenda?
3: Republicans control things in Washington and in Tennessee at the state level, but not Memphis or the surrounding Shelby County. There's been long simmering local beef over things like crime and education, and that has spilled over into this zero-sum fight for Congress. Here's Luke Symbol with the Shelby County GOP.
5: There are serious challenges here that the local government clearly struggles with, and as a Republican, I would say there's a reason for that. It's poor leadership. The policies of the local Democrat Party don't work.
3: The other thing, Michelle, is that in these three new districts, Shelby County and Memphis don't account for a majority of the votes. So in a way, it dilutes the power of both Democrats and Republicans there in the grand scheme of things.
0: So who has that power now?
3: Well, yesterday I drove 3 hours and 200 miles across the state to the other end of this new district and talked to Republican officials in the suburban Williamson and more rural Murray counties just south of Nashville. Their arguments: one, it's about trying to elect more Republicans to support President Trump's agenda in Congress. Two, they pointed out Democrats have also previously gerrymandered Tennessee and are currently gerrymandering in blue states. And three, they say the new district lines, with a fairly even mix of urban, suburban, and rural Tennessee, is more reflective of the state and is going to force candidates to work harder to appeal to everyone.
0: All right, well, we'll see about that. So Tennessee's map is now official. Where do things stand in the other southern states we mentioned?
3: It's chaotic, confusing, a mixed bag. You had some Republicans in South Carolina State Senate block an effort to tack on redistricting to the end of their session agenda. In Alabama, the Supreme Court cleared the way for that state to use a map that had previously been struck down. So some of the state's congressional primaries will happen next Tuesday. Others are now pushed to August using those previously illegal 2023 boundary lines. It reiterates conflicting realities here. Republicans are making these changes for political aims: fewer Democrats, more Republicans. But in the South, Michelle, you can't disentangle political aims from race and historic fights over civil rights. So for black voters, those national aims just have a different connotation.
0: That is NPR Stephen Fowler reporting from Tennessee. Stephen, thank you.
3: Thank you.
8: A report out today shows that big losses in reading and math scores did not begin with the pandemic. Researchers say they started more than a decade ago. NPR's Corey Turner has more on what they call a learning recession and what some states are doing about it.
6: The report, called the Education Scorecard, comes from researchers at Stanford, Harvard, and Dartmouth. And let's start with that headline about the nation being stuck in a learning recession.
9: particularly in reading, test scores were going down for 4 to 6 years before the pandemic.
6: Stanford researcher Sean Reardon.
9: In fact, you wouldn't really know there was a pandemic effect if you just looked at the last 10 or 12 years of test scores. There's been just a steady kind of decline.
6: Reardon argues this learning recession began around 2013 after a quarter century of learning gains he calls astonishing.
9: The average fourth grader in 2013 could perform the same math skills as the average sixth grader could in 1990.
6: And that matters, Reardon says, because as bad as things are now, it means America's schools have done incredible things before and can do them again. To stop this learning recession, though, we need to know not just when it started, but why. Tom Kane at Harvard says there are at least two possible explanations. One, schools stopped worrying about a tough federal law that punished them for low test scores.
11: Under No Child Left Behind, school leaders every year had to be nervous the day that their test results were being announced.
6: But Kane says around 2013, that law was essentially abandoned. So that's one theory.
11: The other one is the rise in social media, which happened about the same time.
6: Turns out reading and math scores also started falling as teens' social media use skyrocketed. What really caused the declines, though, it's too early to know. Now, let's jump to the present and some good news. Last year, students in most states showed improvement in math, offering fresh hope for an end to this learning recession. Reading's been a tougher slog, but there's hope there, too. The few states that have improved all have something in common.
12: C-tech.
6: They've doubled down on phonics and the science of reading, including Maryland.
13: K-ow-d.
12: K-ow-d. K-ow-d.
13: You guys are super duper what? Kiss your brain.
6: Baltimore City's schools have made big gains in reading. Last year, teacher Kimberly Lowry helped three-quarters of her kindergartners become grade-level readers or better. Her top boss, Sonia Brookins Santelises, has been Baltimore City Schools' CEO for the past decade and says she came in determined to improve the district's approach to literacy.
14: The first thing that it did mean was that we all learn together how young people learn to read.
6: Brookins Santelises decided to move away from an approach known as whole language and toward the science of reading. So she told her literacy staff,
14: there are other districts in Maryland that are doing whole language, and you are free to go there. We are not doing that in Baltimore City.
6: Then during the pandemic, Baltimore students lost far less ground than kids in schools with similar levels of poverty. And by 2022, the city's reading scores were shooting up. Back in Mrs. Lowry's kindergarten class, the kids have the giggles after a fun game of breaking down word sounds. Mrs. Lowry asked them one more time, you guys are super duper what?
12: Smart.
6: Corey Turner, NPR News, Baltimore, Maryland.

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1: Republican lawmakers are remaking congressional maps that could dilute black voting power across the South.
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1: How longtime voting rights activists in one Louisiana district are responding on the next All Things Considered from NPR News. 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
6: 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His new film, I Love Boosters, is a futuristic satire about fashion, capitalism, and resistance, starring Kiki Palmer, Demi Moore, and Lakeith Stanfield. Riley also wrote and directed the film, Sorry to Bother You, and the series, I'm a Virgo. 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
8: Hello, I'm Amanda McNulty with Clemson Extension and Making It Grow. Honey locust is a fascinating tree that has what are described as wicked thorns, up to 4 inches long and occurring in groups of three on trunks and branches. There are several ideas about why it has thorns. One theory is that mastodons that had large grinding teeth and ate bark and limbs browsed on this bark and the tree adapted by growing thorns. Seems a little far-fetched, but some scientists hold this theory, and mastodons were in North America for almost 4 million years. The thorns don't usually occur higher up in the tree where a mastodon couldn't reach them, leading to another theory that thorns were there to keep them from eating the seed pods before they were ripe and fell to the ground. Researchers have found these seeds in mastodon dung. Funded by South Carolina Farm Bureau and Farm Bureau Insurance.
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0: It's Morning Edition from NPR News. I'm Leila Fadel.
10: And I'm Michelle Martin. Good morning. When President Trump negotiates with Iran, he says he thinks only of eliminating Tehran's nuclear weapons capability and, quote, not even a little bit, unquote, about Americans' financial struggles. Americans, though, are giving affordability a lot of thought. Nowhere more than in California, which has had some of the nation's highest gas prices for a while. The average price for a gallon of regular there is more than $6. From member station KQED, Azul Dolman-Ekman reports on how spiraling costs are forcing financial sacrifices.
11: I'm just doing this to get over the bridge so I can go to Costco.
12: It's afternoon rush hour in San Francisco, and Naomi Rodriguez needs gas. The marquee at this gas station reads $6.80 for a gallon of regular.
11: What was it, $17 for 2.5 gallons? Crazy.
12: Rodriguez is in her early 30s, a UC Berkeley student, and works at a social justice nonprofit here in the city. Since leaving campus housing in February, she's been staying with friends in different Bay Area cities and commuting by car to work.
11: Like, I can't even really focus on putting all my money towards getting a place for myself because I spend so much on gas, and not even just gas, just all the car expenses.
12: Besides that, she also says she can't afford to visit her mother in Southern California, who's sick with cancer. And she's cutting out things that help her manage her stress, like the gym and driving to support groups.
11: And I go to school to help people. You know, that's what I want to do, and I can barely help myself with this economy.
12: California's gas is expensive for a few reasons. The state has higher taxes, a requirement for a cleaner burning, more expensive blend of fuel, and there are supply issues. But the war in Iran has sent gas prices soaring to near record levels.
13: I'm just getting this ready because we're going to be dropping this off. This is going to be our first stop.
12: Across the bay in Oakland, Shakina Samaya Thomas is getting ready to run some errands. On today's trip, she's heading to a recycler, Trader Joe's, and later to get gas. She bundles these errands into one to save on costs. She's in her early 60s and says to get to work or medical appointments, she has to drive. She works as a substitute adult educator, and her husband works in security. Last year, combined, they both made just over $34,000.
13: Driving is reserved for getting to and from work and getting our basic needs met. I don't see friends. I don't go out. I don't do social things.
12: And the recent jumps in gas prices have taken a toll.
13: It's a constant calculation trying to manage all this. And yes, it's exhausting. It's emotionally and physically exhausting. And it's not easy on a marriage either, I'm going to tell you that.
12: Later, when she gets gas, she pays $34 for 6 gallons.
13: That's money I don't have for food. That's money I don't have to pay my utility bills. That's money that isn't going to go to savings, isn't going to go to retirement, isn't going to go to the potential of one day maybe being able to take a vacation. You know, the things that people want.
12: For her, driving is non-negotiable. So if prices keep rising, she says she'd be forced to cut one of the few things left that bring her and her husband joy, their streaming subscriptions. Other than that, she says she doesn't know what's left to cut. For NPR News, I'm Azul Dahlstrom-Ekman in Oakland.
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14: 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A horde of volunteers and Cape Town's aquarium are working to nurse them back to health. One reporter went there to have a look. That is next time on The World.
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15: This is Walter Edgar with South Carolina from A to Z. C is for Converse College. Converse College was founded in 1889 by a group of Spartanburg leaders to provide for the education of young, middle-class women. The institution was named to honor its founder, Dexter Edgar Converse. The college opened its doors in 1890 with 117 students. Unlike many Southern women's colleges, Converse offered students a course of study roughly equivalent to that offered by male colleges. The college established the School of Music in 1910. 2 years later, Converse was accepted into the Association of Colleges and Preparatory Schools of the Southern States. The school's highly respected conservatory-style musical education drew students from all over the United States. Although men had been admitted to graduate programs in the 1940s, it was not until 2020 that Converse College became coeducational at the graduate level.
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10: It's Morning Edition from NPR News. I'm Michelle Martin.
25: And I'm Leila Fadel. The commissioner of the Food and Drug Administration has resigned. Dr. Marty McCary told President Trump he was leaving Tuesday after 13 tumultuous months on the job. In a few minutes, we'll hear from the head of the FDA in Trump's first term about McCary's tenure. First, the details.
10: NPR Pharmaceuticals correspondent Sydney Lupkin is here to talk about the change. Good morning, Sydney.
26: Good morning.
10: So why is this happening?
1: Well, I'm told the final straw for McCary was White House pressure to okay flavored vapes, something he did not agree with. That's according to a federal health official familiar with management of the agency, but who wasn't authorized to speak publicly. The pressure has been building for a while. He had survived a series of controversies. McCary was definitely disrupting the agency, which is really in line with what the rest of the Trump administration has been trying to do to the federal government. And he made a lot of people mad. At times, McCary angered the Make America Healthy Again movement for not pushing the MAHA agenda fast enough or hard enough. And he upset people wanting a more predictable approach to regulation at the FDA.
10: Can you give us some examples?
1: Oh, sure. For example, people who support the MAHA movement were upset when the agency approved updated COVID-19 vaccines last year. He also disappointed people who oppose abortion by approving a second generic version of mifepristone, drug makers and patient groups who want a consistent and predictable FDA were unhappy with the agency's reversals on experimental drugs and vaccines. McCary made some policy changes without convening the typical FDA advisory committees of outside experts. These committees have a lot of rules around them to make sure they're not biased, and they're typically convened before big agency decisions. It's a way to build public trust. And McCary didn't do that before changing the safety warnings on hormone replacement therapies. At the time, he called the committees bureaucratic, conflicted, and expensive. So even though medical groups had long wanted those safety labels changed, they didn't like the way McCary did it.
10: So what are people saying now that McCary is out?
1: In a post on Truth Social, President Trump thanked McCary for doing a great job, but Dr. Ben Rome, a physician and health policy researcher at Brigham and Women's Hospital in Boston, says he's glad to see McCary go.
2: I think the last year has been an unmitigated disaster for the FDA. So there has been a lot of changes to regulatory processes that have totally undermined the FDA's independent abilities and have introduced political interference into the process.
1: There's also been a big exodus of career staff. That's in addition to the mass firings that took place just after McCary was confirmed last year. Rome says he hopes the next person will right the ship, but he's worried.
10: So speaking of that, who is the next person that we think will lead the FDA?
1: That would be Kyle Diamantis. Trump announced that he'll be the acting commissioner. Diamantis had been the deputy commissioner for food, overseeing nutrition and human food safety. He's a lawyer, not a medical doctor. But the administration has struggled to get some of its health picks confirmed by the Senate, so it may be a while before there's a permanent commissioner.
10: That is NPR's pharmaceuticals correspondent, Sydney Lumpkin. Sydney, thank you.
1: You bet.
25: For more on the resignation of the head of the FDA and what that means for the agency, I'm joined by Dr. Scott Gottlieb. He was commissioner of the Food and Drug Administration from 2017 to 2019 in President Trump's first term. Good morning and welcome to the program.
3: Good morning. Thanks for having me.
25: So as we just heard, Dr. McCary resigned apparently because of pressure from the White House to approve flavored vapes, which he did not agree with. What do you make of his resignation?
3: I'm not sure that there was one policy issue that drove this. I don't know the details. Marty's a friend. I think there were some constructive things that he did during his tenure at the agency. I think that the biggest challenge that the agency faces and faced was just the loss of senior personnel. If you look at overall, they lost thousands of staff members, thousands of medical reviewers. You look at the oncology division, the agency went from about 100 medical reviewers at its starting strength to about 50 now. The hematology division that oversees malignant heme went from 21 reviewers to 6. They lost an entire breast cancer review team. That's just the oncology division, which I happen to look at closely. And they also lost a lot of senior career leaders inside both the Biologics Center and the Drug Center. There were political appointees put in those positions. And I think ultimately that eroded a lot of the institutional rigor and experience of the agency. And I think that's what's been hobbling the agency.
25: Taken together, all of these departures plus kind of a tumultuous year. As you said, you called Dr. McCary a friend, and you said he has done some admirable things. But him leaving, how does that affect health policy in the U.S., plus all these other departures you mentioned?
3: Yeah, I think the continued turnover at the agency is not constructive for FDA. I think what you want in those positions is stable leadership, both in the commissioner's office, and there's probably going to be other turnover in the commissioner's office as a result of his departure, but also stable leadership in the different centers that govern the products, oversee different product centers. When I was there, I inherited a core of center directors from Rob Califf, who had been commissioner before me, and they stayed in place for my entire tenure at the agency. And that was very helpful to me, having senior career leaders with a lot of experience, having stable leadership in those positions. And if you look at those positions, they've turned over many times in the last couple of years. There's been some divisions inside the drug center that have turned over five or six times. That kind of turnover inside the agency, the loss of very experienced senior career leaders in those positions, that ultimately has a real impact on the review process. And it's not just in the drug center. You're also seeing that in tobacco center. You're seeing it in the food center as well, though that's been a little bit more stable.
25: What does it mean for public trust in the agency?
3: I think most people probably aren't paying very close attention to who's coming and who's going inside FDA, but I think that there is a perception of just consistent and sort of persistent turnover inside FDA, and that has to take have an impact on the overall public perception of the agency. And a lot of the senior career leaders who left also were well known outside the agency.
25: You know, the reporting indicates that there was pressure from the White House, at least over this one decision. As a former FDA commissioner, did you ever experience White House pressure or this kind of White House pressure?
3: Yeah, and I don't know. I don't know if that's true, that narrative around White House pressure. It does appear the White House had a different perspective on some of the tobacco-related issues. But look, I had policy disputes. I had places of disagreement. But I was always able to come to a compromise and didn't feel that the White House forced me into a decision.
25: Former FDA Commissioner Dr. Scott Gottlieb, thank you for your time.
3: Thanks a lot.

0: event.
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4: Good morning. The Pentagon has an updated financial cost for the war with Iran, $29 billion. And that does not include the price to repair facilities hit by Iran, which could take another $4 billion. It's Morning Edition from NPR News. China's control over important minerals gives it leverage in any trade war. I'm Leila Faldin.
5: And I'm Michelle Martin. As President Trump and China's Xi Jinping prepare to meet, a mine in Wyoming could give the U.S. enough rare earths to last decades. Also, how manufacturers in the U.S. and China are trying to adapt to whatever happens to their country's trading relationship. And in Fairbanks, Alaska, people are waiting for the single day when spring will be sprung. It's Wednesday, May 13th. On this day in 1973, in the first Battle of the Sexes, Bobby Riggs defeated Margaret Court 6-2, 6-1. Billie Jean King avenged the loss later that year. News is next.
6: Live from NPR News in Washington, I'm Corva Coleman. President Trump is en route to China for meetings with President Xi Jinping. He's accompanied by several key business leaders, such as the CEOs of Boeing and NVIDIA. Trump will try to focus on reaching business agreements. The leaders will also focus on the war in Iran. China's a business ally of Iran's and buys most of Iran's crude oil. A new NPR Chicago Council Ipsos poll finds most Americans think U.S. tariffs have been bad for both economies and driven up consumer costs here. NPR's Frank Langfitt reports.
7: Elisa Kajiwara is a physical therapist in Greater Chicago. When she bought a Chinese-made board game, she noticed tariffs added up to $20 to the price.
8: I think the tariffs are bad. Making a worse deal for a country's trade does not mean we'll get more stuff out of it.
7: David Morgan lives in North Carolina and supports tariffs. Low-wage competition from China sank his furniture company.
9: Business dried up, and we didn't have the orders. We filed Chapter 11 and sold off a lot of our stuff.
7: The poll shows most Americans see a potential solution: cut tariffs on China in exchange for China buying more U.S. agricultural goods. Frank Langfitt, NPR News, Washington.
6: The effects of the Iran war are driving up costs in the U.S. too. Before he left for China, President Trump said he did not consider Americans' financial situation when he's thinking about the war.
10: The only thing that matters when I'm talking about Iran, they can't have a nuclear weapon. I don't think about Americans' financial situation. I don't think about anybody. I think about one thing.
6: He added, if the stock market goes up or down a little bit, the American people understand it. But it's not the stock market that's hurting consumers. The government reported yesterday consumer prices rose in April 3.8% compared to the same time a year ago. Prices were up for many things, but especially gas. President Trump is expected to name David Ventrella as the next acting director of the Immigration and Customs Enforcement Agency, or ICE. NPR's Jimena Bustillo prepared this report.
11: Ventrella most recently worked for the department overseeing contracts between ICE and various detention facilities. He previously worked for ICE during the Obama and George W. Bush administrations. He left the agency to work for GEO Group, a private prison company that contracts with the federal government for immigration detention. The selection comes as leadership at DHS, led by new Secretary Mark Wayne Mullen, are looking to shift away from controversial surges of enforcement and build up detention and deportation capacity. Ventrella will inherit a much larger workforce. About 12,000 new employees were added in the last year, and a bigger budget. Congressional Republicans gave ICE $75 billion last summer, about half to spend on detention space. Jimena Bustillo, NPR News, Washington.
6: On Wall Street, Dow futures are lower in pre-market trading. This is NPR.
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0: I'm Christina Thacker with your state headlines. South Carolina farmers impacted by Hurricane Helene can now apply for financial aid through a new federal disaster relief block grant. The South Carolina Department of Agriculture began accepting online applications this week for the program. The grant, funded by the U.S. Department of Agriculture, helps offset infrastructure damage, market losses, and severe timber destruction caused by Helene. The South Carolina Forestry Commission is managing the timber recovery portion of the program. There are requirements to be eligible to receive the grant. More information and how to apply can be found online at agriculture.sc.gov. Rock Hill has officially set a date for the end of its public transit system. The city announced Tuesday that its pioneering My Ride bus service will end on May 22nd. Starting May 25th, public transit riders in the city will have to turn to an on-demand ride service run by York County. My Ride was the first all-electric city bus fleet in the country to have started as an all-electric fleet in 2019. Deteriorating buses in the wake of the manufacturer's bankruptcy in 2021 were the beginning of the end for My Ride. A year ago, the city ended two of its four remaining bus routes. Earlier this year, it ended Saturday service. Still ahead, redistricting efforts effectively die in the South Carolina Senate. Plus, more information about a crash that left a Greenwood police officer dead. More on those stories in 25 minutes. I'm Christina Thacker.
12: For NPR comes from NPR stations. 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
13: For South Carolina Public Radio, I'm senior meteorologist Megan Borowski with your Wednesday weather outlook. There's a cold front approaching our state from the west, but looks like conditions are dry enough that we'll just see mostly sunny skies today. Not too much in the way of even knowing that a front will be passing through our area. You will notice a dip in humidity levels, feeling much more comfortable tomorrow and tomorrow night. Now, the one exception for shower chances today is for the immediate coast of the Lowcountry. Charleston and Hilton Head may see a few raindrops today. That's as a different system exits off the coast of Georgia and Florida. Temperature-wise, Greenville today, 78 degrees, 55 tonight, 76 tomorrow. In Columbia, 84 today, 61 tonight, 80 tomorrow. In Florence, 81 today, 58 tonight, 77 tomorrow. In Myrtle Beach, 72 today, 64 tonight, 74 tomorrow. And in Charleston, 77 today, 66 tonight, and 81 tomorrow. For South Carolina Public Radio, I'm senior meteorologist Megan Borowski.
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5: It's Morning Edition from NPR News. I'm Michelle Martin.
4: And I'm Leila Faldin. Good morning. The Pentagon estimates the cost of the war with Iran is about $29 billion. Top defense officials answered questions from Congress on Tuesday. That price tag was one of few specifics over the day of testimony. Coming up, we'll hear from the top Democrat on the House Appropriations Committee on what answers she is looking for.

0: Well, I want people to know that you and I are just a few miles from this enormous building where Trump will be welcomed on Thursday. And we went to see it. The easiest way to do that was by renting bikes, which you can do on any street in Beijing. And as we biked through traffic, we discussed what is at stake at the summit. Here's what it sounded like.
1: Okay, so on our right is the Forbidden City, and on the left is the Great Hall of the People. And that, am I right, is where President Trump will be officially welcomed.
2: Absolutely.
1: On Thursday. You've been in that building. What's it like in there? It's huge.
2: Yeah, it's like full of red plush carpet, chandeliers, marble walls. It's just massive.
1: There's a policy argument about a summit, but there's also the symbolism of it.
2: Yes, it's about face and the importance of this relationship. That's a massive thing for Chinese officials, that they need to be seen as a peer to be respected.
1: A bit of traffic here. And I suppose we should note, we are still approaching the Great Hall of the People, that the Trump administration's point of view is that it has been not getting that kind of respect. He now comes here wanting the Chinese to increase or in some cases resume purchases of American products. That's one of the things we think the United States wants out of this.
2: Absolutely, and China also wants to buy from the U.S. You know, one of the Chinese officials' argument is, if you want to rebalance the trade deficit, then let us, China, buy more top-notch semiconductors to run our AI.
1: Which
2: let
1: is exactly,
2: us buy our jet engines that we need.
1: Which is exactly what, we should note, the Biden administration, as well as the Trump administration, has not been willing to do in recent years. The United States trying to maintain its lead in artificial intelligence?
2: Absolutely, but guess what China's leverage is?
1: What?
2: It has the crucial key minerals that America needs.
1: Rare earths.
2: Well, that's the reason why a lot of analysts say that China is coming into this summit much stronger than they did almost 10 years ago when they last had Trump coming to China.
1: Jennifer, I know we were just passing one building, but it feels like we took several minutes to do so. It's a big one.
2: It's a big one.
0: And NPR's Jennifer Pack is pretty confident on that yellow bike in Beijing traffic. Thanks so much.
3: Thank you.
0: Now, in the days before the U.S.-China summit, each country threw a few elbows at the other. Rather than building up goodwill, they seemed to be seeking leverage. So we called Don Wong, a Chinese economist with the Eurasia Group. We found her in transit at an airport in London, and she talked us through each side's moves, starting with this. China told foreign firms they will be punished if they back away from China. What does that mean in practical terms?
4: It basically means they cannot be too compliant with the American demand.
0: The U.S. has pressured companies to rely less on China.
4: But from the China side, this is no longer tolerable. And I can see more of action from the China side to put pressure directly on those companies when it comes to how they manage their supply chains and the capital investment.
0: China also blocked Meta, the U.S. company, of course, from acquiring an AI firm from China. What does that say about future deals?
4: And this is quite chilling, especially for the AI startups in China. Because previously, the common practice was that the U.S. investors would have the seed money in Chinese startups, and then they use Chinese data, Chinese talent, Chinese resources, and then the exit strategy is to be bought out by an American investor or American IT company, exactly the Meta case. But as soon as China has rolled out this veto for the Meta deal, that basically means in the future, Chinese AI companies has to take a side early on, and the talents and capital for the AI research and AI companies can no longer be freely flow between the two countries.
0: It sounds like China imposed a cost on itself as well as keeping control of its AI. Is that right?
4: Oh, exactly. It's kind of like the mirror image of President Trump putting a tariffs on Chinese exports. It's hurting the U.S. as well.
0: China also told its companies to ignore U.S. sanctions. Can they do that?
4: Unfortunately, companies cannot ignore the U.S. sanctions. And China cannot punish every company that is complying with the U.S. requirements. What's going on right now is that China is maximizing its pressure on those companies in the hope that they might be able to lobby the U.S. government to step back in a number of the restrictions.

0: for Chinese market, and also especially in terms of high-tech sectors.
1: The U.S. took a mirror image move against China. It sanctioned 9 Hong Kong and mainland Chinese companies for allegedly aiding Iran's military. What's the practical effect of that?
0: That is a direct response for China's move. So it looks like both sides are trying to generate mini crises leading up to this summit. They're maximizing the leverage, essentially. I don't see this damaging the Chinese economy or normal businesses of those companies on the sanction list, but it will create more of a hurdle when it comes to reaching a good agreement between China and the U.S.
1: As I'm sure you know, there's also been talk of more Chinese investment in the United States as part of some potential agreement. Can you imagine that happening? And if so, where would the money go?
0: Chinese companies really welcome this idea. But from the Chinese government side, they do not want technology transfer in some of the leading sectors that China has. So now the areas in discussion are in the new energy supply chain, on the EV and the battery technology. I don't see that happening, mainly because of the pushback from the U.S. side. But if there can be some limited deal between Qatar and Ford, it's going to be a very positive sign, actually, for the future talks between the two countries.
1: Why would there be pushback from the U.S. side of the idea of Chinese investment in battery technology for Ford automobiles?
0: It looks like that the U.S. government doesn't want to have a high presence of Chinese technology, especially the green technology. It is not in line with President Trump's long-term plan. So I don't see that President Trump wants to see this. Although for technology and auto sector in the U.S., they very much needed Chinese technology badly.
1: It sounds like from your perspective, you're expecting a very brief summit, which it will be, a little bit of ceremony and not much in the way of substance.
0: I can't imagine a substantial deal coming out from that short period of time. And among all those American presidents' visits in China, he seems to be the one in the biggest rush, not visiting other cities, not visiting Chinese manufacturers. So I think for both sides, the understanding seems to be on the same page, that they want to contain this conflict and they would want to have this trade truce to last as long as possible.
1: Don Wong, it's a pleasure talking with you. Thanks for joining us while you're traveling.
0: Thank you for having me.
1: We are reporting from Beijing, and I'll be co-hosting the program from here tomorrow, which is the main day of the summit.
2: The federal government has filed charges in the deadly 2024 bridge collapse in Baltimore. 6 people died when a huge cargo ship lost power and crashed into the Francis Scott Key Bridge. A federal grand jury has indicted the companies operating the ship and the vessel's superintendent. Scott Massioni of member station WYPR reports.
3: The Justice Department brought charges against 2 companies operated by Synergy Marine Group in Singapore and the ship superintendent, an Indian national. They're charged with conspiracy, not telling the Coast Guard of a known hazardous condition, and providing false statements to the government during the investigation. Kelly Hayes, the U.S. attorney for Maryland, says the ship's operators knowingly used the wrong kind of pump to fuel the ship's generators, making it unable to restart after it lost power and crashed into the bridge, knocking a large section of the 1.6-mile span into the water.
4: Synergy employees, including its shoreside technical managers, fabricated and directed the fabrication of safety inspections and certifications related to vessel systems.
3: The DOJ alleges the companies were aware of unsafe practices on at least 3 vessels dating as far back as 2020. Synergy is also accused of violating the Clean Water and Oil Pollution Acts for contaminants that seeped into the Patapsco River. The corporations could be liable for $10 billion in fines. The DOJ is trying to extradite the superintendent from India. In a statement, Synergy says it will vigorously defend itself from what it called inaccurate allegations. Martin Davies, a maritime lawyer at Tulane University, says the indictment's complex because the defendants are all out of the country.
5: There will be jurisdictional issues if the defendants simply don't make an appearance.
3: All of this is happening as the city of Baltimore and the victims' families are suing Synergy and the ship owner, Grace Ocean Private, for restitution. The state of Maryland already settled its civil case with the businesses for $2.25 billion. The replacement bridge is projected to be finished in 2030. For NPR News, I'm Scott Massioni in Baltimore.

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2: For South Carolina Public Radio, I'm senior meteorologist Megan Borowski with your Wednesday weather outlook. There's a cold front approaching our state from the west, but looks like conditions are dry enough that we'll just see mostly sunny skies today. Not too much in the way of even knowing that a front will be passing through our area. You will notice a dip in humidity levels, feeling much more comfortable tomorrow and tomorrow night. Now, the one exception for shower chances today is for the immediate coast of the low country. Charleston and Hilton Head may see a few raindrops today. That's as a different system exits off the coast of Georgia and Florida. Temperature-wise, Greenville today, 78 degrees, 55 tonight, 76 tomorrow. In Columbia, 84 today, 61 tonight, 80 tomorrow. In Florence, 81 today, 58 tonight, 77 tomorrow. In Myrtle Beach, 72 today, 64 tonight, 74 tomorrow. And in Charleston, 77 today, 66 tonight, and 81 tomorrow. For South Carolina Public Radio, I'm senior meteorologist Megan Borowski.
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0: This is Morning Edition from NPR News. I'm Michelle Martin.
9: And I'm Leila Fadel. OpenAI CEO Sam Altman is defending himself against Elon Musk's accusations that he stole a charity by converting OpenAI into a for-profit company. Altman and Musk co-founded the maker of ChatGPT a decade ago. Altman testified Tuesday in Musk's suit against him. The case argues that Altman and others moved away from the company's founding mission to create safe artificial intelligence to benefit humanity. Mike Isaac is a tech correspondent for the New York Times who's covering the trial in Oakland, California, and he joins me now. Good morning. Welcome to the program, Mike.
10: Hey, thanks for having me.
9: What was Sam Altman's main defense on Tuesday in court?
10: Well, this case really has come down to the idea of, frankly, which billionaire you believe is doing this the right way. You know, on the one hand, we have Elon Musk, who is no longer a part of OpenAI, but says he only wanted to build AI responsibly and was tricked into leaving the entity with Sam Altman at the helm. Altman essentially says, look, you left the company in 2018 and said that you were done with it. You never, and you haven't contested that in the few years since you left. And now you're suing later on because you're building a for-profit competitor to us called xAI, which is also developing artificial intelligence.
9: Now, an example came up in court of Musk suggesting a deal that would turn OpenAI into a for-profit.
10: That's right. One of the things that the OpenAI side is saying is like, look, there are plenty of emails in the past that has Elon Musk essentially speaking out of both sides of his mouth and saying, we could have done an earlier deal to make this into a company with equity structures that has Elon Musk in control over it and potentially profiting from it. And the idea being that, you know, Elon wants to say he's been doing this sort of selfless building of AI for years now, but actually he has been interested in taking a stake of his own, just even as he's saying he hasn't been.
9: How has Musk characterized Altman's trustworthiness, and how did Altman respond?
10: So Sam Altman's testimony was actually pretty brutal when Elon Musk's lawyers went after him. Basically, it became an attack on Sam Altman's character. And the idea that Sam Altman, this guy who 10 years ago in private was saying he wanted to build AI safely with Elon Musk, can no longer basically be trusted to do so. And Elon Musk's attorneys trotted out like a laundry list of things that said essentially everyone in Sam Altman's life felt that he could not be trusted, from the CTO of the company, Mira Murati, to the idea of self-dealing and investing in companies that OpenAI would later purchase or make deals with, or to even being potentially kicked out of other companies that he founded in the past. It was really just a big referendum on, is Sam Altman a trustworthy person? And it was pretty devastating.
9: How did Altman respond to Musk's characterization of him in court?
10: Altman basically said, look, the picture that you're painting of me is not something that I'm familiar with. I know that people tend to have a lot of problems with me, and I feel hurt by their misunderstandings, but I feel like that's an unfair characterization. And instead of getting combative like, say, Elon Musk did on the stand, Altman was trying to, I would say, strike a humble tone while also painting it as a misunderstanding.
9: That's New York Times tech correspondent Mike Isaac. Thank you, Mike.
10: Thank you so much for having me.
0: Transportation Secretary Sean Duffy filmed a reality TV road trip with his family while on the job. It was sponsored by companies that Duffy's agency regulates. NPR's Rachel Treisman reports on the ethical questions that raises.
11: The Great American Road Trip follows Duffy, his wife, and their 9 children on a cross-country journey that he calls a civic experience.
12: It's one of the most powerful ways to understand the vast, beautiful, complicated place we call home.
11: The trailer, released Friday, shows the family riding snowmobiles, admiring the Liberty Bell, and visiting the Boston house where Duffy filmed a season of MTV's The Real World in 1997. He met his wife, Rachel Campos Duffy, on Road Rules All-Stars the following year. Campos Duffy told Fox and Friends last week that they had the idea to document a family road trip after President Trump tasked cabinet members with celebrating America's 250th birthday.
13: We're like, let's go back to our roots. Let's just, you know, let's do this one for free. We'll put it onto YouTube. We'll let the whole country see it.
11: Duffy says they filmed the series in 1 or 2 day windows over a 7-month period. A Department of Transportation spokesperson told NPR that Duffy did work along the way, like visiting air traffic control towers. After critics raised questions, Duffy said no taxpayer money was spent on his family. But that's concerning to Donald Sherman, president of the watchdog organization Citizens for Responsibility and Ethics in Washington, or CREW.
14: If he's saying that this is a work project, or that he did work on the project, then taxpayer funds should be paying for it.
11: Instead, Duffy says, production costs were covered by a nonprofit called the Great American Road Trip Incorporated. Its website lists over a dozen corporate sponsors, most of which are in the travel industry and subject to Department of Transportation oversight. They include Toyota, Boeing, Shell, and Royal Caribbean. Here's Sherman.
14: This nonprofit appears to be a vehicle for industry to get access to and potentially influence the Secretary of Transportation, who oversees their industry.
11: His organization has asked the Department of Transportation's Independent Office of Inspector General to investigate whether Duffy's show violated any federal ethics rules. Duffy says career ethics and budget officials approved his travels in accordance with federal rules. And on Fox and Friends, he indirectly addressed another criticism, that the war in Iran has raised gas prices too high for other families to hit the road, too.
15: You could go for 2 hours. You could drive for 2 days. Yeah. You could do a day trip. It fits any budget.
11: There's no confirmed release date for the 5-part series, though Duffy told Fox and Friends episodes will drop in June. Rachel Treisman, NPR News.

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3: I'm Scott Tong in China this week. 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
6: Good morning. This is South Carolina Public Radio. I'm Christina Thacker with your statewide headlines. Dominion Energy customers spoke at a public hearing in Columbia Tuesday evening about a proposed rate increase. That increase would begin in July if approved. South Carolina Public Radio's Luis Alfredo Garcia reports.
7: About 20 people speak at a public hearing held by the Public Service Commission Tuesday. It was the second opportunity that day for people to be heard after a public hearing in the morning. The commission gets to decide whether or not to approve Dominion Energy's requested rate increase. An average residential customer's monthly bill would increase by about $12 under the proposed rate change. Dominion's original request would have increased the average residential utility bill by about $20 a month. But the utility provider settled with groups who pushed back on its original proposal. Chad Burgess is a lawyer who represents Dominion Energy South Carolina. He says overall state growth and lasting impact from Hurricane Helene had driven the rate increase request.
8: We had over 480,000 customers who did not have power, which represents more than half of our entire customer base. And the damage was so bad in certain parts of our service territory that we couldn't repair the system. We actually had to replace it.
7: 30-year-old Cora Webb lives with her mom and siblings in Columbia. She says utility rate increases feel inevitable to her, but Webb doesn't feel like the cost should fall on those who are already struggling financially.
9: I had neighbors whose roofs were knocked off, right? And so who's going through a worse process? The people that have to replace their roof and figure out and toggle with their insurance company, or Dominion Energy? Who can eat that better, a regular person or a corporation?
7: The Public Service Commission has also held public hearings in Aiken and North Charleston. For South Carolina Public Radio, I'm Luis Alfredo Garcia in Columbia.
6: It is National Women's Health Week, and state health officials are urging women across South Carolina to put their physical and mental well-being at the top of their to-do lists. The Department of Public Health says heart disease remains the leading cause of death for women in the state, accounting for nearly 26,000 hospitalizations a year. Cancer ranks as the second leading cause of death. Breast, lung, and colorectal cancers are the most common. Health experts recommend that women begin regular mammograms at age 40. The state's Best Chance Network provides free breast and cervical cancer screenings for qualifying women in all 46 counties. You can find more information on these programs and mental health resources by visiting the DPH website. Still ahead, new relief is available for South Carolina farmers and forest owners impacted by Helene. More information on the grant funded by the U.S. Department of Agriculture and who can apply. Plus, changes to Rock Hill's public transportation system. What riders need to know at 8:04. And those are your morning state headlines. I'm Christina Thacker.
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14: This is Morning Edition from NPR News. I'm Leila Fadel.
15: And I'm Michelle Martin with an update on Southern Republicans' efforts to redraw congressional maps in ways that favor their party. Alabama is moving ahead with plans to bring back a map previously found to violate the Voting Rights Act. Elections in affected districts are now scheduled for August. In South Carolina, redistricting efforts seem to have stalled out. And in Tennessee, both parties are grappling with the aftermath of that state's new map that splits the majority black Memphis into three districts that are likely to elect Republicans. NPR political reporter Stephen Fowler joins us now from Tennessee. Good morning, Stephen.
16: Good morning.
15: So what's been the reaction from people you've talked to there?
16: Well, in court, there are several lawsuits at the state and federal level. In the court of public opinion, you've got some folks in Memphis who are worried that the new lines will lead to black voters having their voices diluted and then tuning out of the election process altogether, like Pastor J. Lawrence Turner, who's also head of the Black Clergy Collaborative of Memphis.
17: Some will say, hey, what's the use? Why participate if this is what's going to happen, if they're just going to do what they want? I'll reverse it and say this is absolutely the reason why you need to vote, so that things like this don't continue to happen.
16: His two church campuses are now in two congressional districts in the same city. Turner told me that the needs and problems of Memphis have been sacrificed for a national Republican agenda.
15: Okay, but what about Republicans there? What are they saying about these new boundary lines in that national agenda?
16: Republicans control things in Washington and in Tennessee at the state level, but not Memphis or the surrounding Shelby County. There's been long simmering local beef over things like crime and education, and that has spilled over into this zero-sum fight for Congress. Here's Luke Symbol with the Shelby County GOP.
18: There are serious challenges here that the local government clearly struggles with, and as a Republican, I would say there's a reason for that. It's poor leadership. The policies of the local Democrat Party don't work.
16: The other thing, Michelle, is that in these three new districts, Shelby County and Memphis don't account for a majority of the votes. So in a way, it dilutes the power of both Democrats and Republicans there in the grand scheme of things.
15: So who has that power now?
16: Well, yesterday I drove 3 hours and 200 miles across the state to the other end of this new district and talked to Republican officials in the suburban Williamson and more rural Murray counties just south of Nashville. Their arguments: one, it's about trying to elect more Republicans to support President Trump's agenda in Congress. Two, they pointed out Democrats have also previously gerrymandered Tennessee and are currently gerrymandering in blue states. And three, they say the new district lines, with a fairly even mix of urban, suburban, and rural Tennessee, is more reflective of the state and is going to force candidates to work harder to appeal to everyone.
15: All right, well, we'll see about that. So Tennessee's map is now official. Where do things stand in the other southern states we mentioned?
16: It's chaotic, confusing, a mixed bag. You had some Republicans in South Carolina State Senate block an effort to tack on redistricting to the end of their session agenda. In Alabama, the Supreme Court cleared the way for that state to use a map that had previously been struck down. So some of the state's congressional primaries will happen next Tuesday. Others are now pushed to August using those previously illegal 2023 boundary lines. It reiterates conflicting realities here. Republicans are making these changes for political aims, fewer Democrats, more Republicans. But in the South, Michelle, you can't disentangle political aims from race and historic fights over civil rights. So for black voters, those national aims just have a different connotation.
15: That is NPR's Stephen Fowler reporting from Tennessee. Stephen, thank you.
16: Thank you.
14: A report out today shows that big losses in reading and math scores did not begin with the pandemic. Researchers say they started more than a decade ago. NPR's Corey Turner has more on what they call a learning recession and what some states are doing about it.
19: The report, called the Education Scorecard, comes from researchers at Stanford, Harvard, and Dartmouth. And let's start with that headline about the nation being stuck in a learning recession.
20: Particularly in reading, test scores were going down for 4 to 6 years before the pandemic.
19: Stanford researcher Sean Reardon.
20: In fact, you wouldn't really know there was a pandemic effect if you just looked at the last 10 or 12 years of test scores. There's been just a steady kind of decline.
19: Reardon argues this learning recession began around 2013 after a quarter century of learning gains he calls astonishing.
20: The average fourth grader in 2013 could perform the same math skills as the average sixth grader could in 1990.
19: And that matters, Reardon says, because as bad as things are now, it means America's schools have done incredible things before and can do them again. To stop this learning recession, though, we need to know not just when it started, but why. Tom Kane at Harvard says there are at least two possible explanations. One, schools stopped worrying about a tough federal law that punished them for low test scores.
0: Under No Child Left Behind, school leaders every year had to be nervous the day that their test results were being announced.
19: But Kane says around 2013, that law was essentially abandoned. So that's one theory.
0: The other one is the rise in social media, which happened about the same time.
19: Turns out reading and math scores also started falling as teens' social media use skyrocketed. What really caused the declines, though, it's too early to know. Now, let's jump to the present and some good news. Last year, students in most states showed improvement in math, offering fresh hope for an end to this learning recession. Reading's been a tougher slog, but there's hope there, too. The few states that have improved all have something in common.
21: C-Tech.
19: They've doubled down on phonics and the science of reading, including Maryland.
22: K-O-U-D.
21: K-O-U-D.
22: You guys are super duper what? Kiss your brain.
19: Baltimore City's schools have made big gains in reading. Last year, teacher Kimberly Lowry helped three-quarters of her kindergartners become grade-level readers or better. Her top boss, Sonia Brookins Santelises, has been Baltimore City School's CEO for the past decade and says she came in determined to improve the district's approach to literacy.
23: The first thing that it did mean was that we all learn together how young people learn to read.
19: Brookins Santelises decided to move away from an approach known as whole language and toward the science of reading. So she told her literacy staff,
23: there are other districts in Maryland that are doing whole language, and you are free to go there. We are not doing that in Baltimore City.
19: Then during the pandemic, Baltimore students lost far less ground than kids in schools with similar levels of poverty. And by 2022, the city's reading scores were shooting up. Back in Mrs. Lowry's kindergarten class, the kids have the giggles after a fun game of breaking down word sounds. Mrs. Lowry asks them one more time, you guys are super duper what?
21: Smart.
19: Smart. Corey Turner, NPR News, Baltimore, Maryland.

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6: And the South Carolina State Museum, presenting Harvesting Heritage, exploring the history of Black food pathways throughout the Lowcountry's mosquito fleet, our state's harvesters, farmers, crabbers, fishermen, and more. 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
7: Omer Bartov was born on an Israeli kibbutz, served in the Israel Defense Force, grew up committed to Zionist ideals, and is a Holocaust scholar. But Bartov says he cannot support Zionism under Benjamin Netanyahu,
8: which is an insupportable ideology of extremism, of militarism, of racism, and eventually of genocide.
7: That's on the next On Point. 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
9: Hello, I'm Amanda McNulty with Clemson Extension and Making It Grow. Honey locust is a fascinating tree that has what are described as wicked thorns, up to 4 inches long and occurring in groups of three on trunks and branches. There are several ideas about why it has thorns. One theory is that mastodons that had large grinding teeth and ate bark and limbs browsed on this bark and the tree adapted by growing thorns. Seems a little far-fetched, but some scientists hold this theory, and mastodons were in North America for almost 4 million years. The thorns don't usually occur higher up in the tree where a mastodon couldn't reach them, leading to another theory that thorns were there to keep them from eating the seed pods before they were ripe and fell to the ground. Researchers have found these seeds in mastodon dung. 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
11: 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I'm Leila Fadel.
12: And I'm Michelle Martin. Good morning. When President Trump negotiates with Iran, he says he thinks only of eliminating Tehran's nuclear weapons capability and, quote, not even a little bit, unquote, about Americans' financial struggles. Americans, though, are giving affordability a lot of thought. Nowhere more than in California, which has had some of the nation's highest gas prices for a while. The average price for a gallon of regular there is more than $6. From member station KQED, Azul Dostrun-Ekman reports on how spiraling costs are forcing financial sacrifices.
13: I'm just doing this to get over the bridge so I can go to Costco.
14: It's afternoon rush hour in San Francisco, and Naomi Rodriguez needs gas. The marquee at this gas station reads $6.80 for a gallon of regular.
13: What was it, $17 for 2.5 gallons? Crazy.
14: Rodriguez is in her early 30s, a UC Berkeley student, and works at a social justice nonprofit here in the city. Since leaving campus housing in February, she's been staying with friends in different Bay Area cities and commuting by car to work.
13: Like, I can't even really focus on putting all my money towards getting a place for myself because I spend so much on gas, and not even just gas, just all the car expenses.
14: Besides that, she also says she can't afford to visit her mother in Southern California, who's sick with cancer. And she's cutting out things that help her manage her stress, like the gym and driving to support groups.
13: And I go to school to help people. You know, that's what I want to do, and I can barely help myself with this economy.
14: California's gas is expensive for a few reasons. The state has higher taxes, a requirement for a cleaner burning, more expensive blend of fuel, and there are supply issues. But the war in Iran has sent gas prices soaring to near record levels.
15: I'm just getting this ready because we're going to be dropping this off. This is going to be our first stop.
14: Across the bay in Oakland, Shakina Samaya Thomas is getting ready to run some errands. On today's trip, she's heading to a recycler, Trader Joe's, and later to get gas. She bundles these errands into one to save on costs. She's in her early 60s and says to get to work or medical appointments, she has to drive. She works as a substitute adult educator, and her husband works in security. Last year, combined, they both made just over $34,000.
15: Driving is reserved for getting to and from work and getting our basic needs met. I don't see friends. I don't go out. I don't do social things.
14: And the recent jumps in gas prices have taken a toll.
15: It's a constant calculation trying to manage all this. And yes, it's exhausting. It's emotionally and physically exhausting. And it's not easy on a marriage either, I'm going to tell you that.
14: Later, when she gets gas, she pays $34 for 6 gallons.
15: That's money I don't have for food. That's money I don't have to pay my utility bills. That's money that isn't going to go to savings, isn't going to go to retirement, isn't going to go to the potential of one day maybe being able to take a vacation. You know, the things that people want.
14: For her, driving is non-negotiable. So if prices keep rising, she says she'd be forced to cut one of the few things left that bring her and her husband joy, their streaming subscriptions. Other than that, she says she doesn't know what's left to cut. For NPR News, I'm Azul Dahlstrom-Ekman in Oakland.
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19: In some states in the Northern Plains, pickup trucks are one out of every three vehicles on the road. 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

0: Hello and welcome to the South Carolina Business Review. This is Mike Switzer. Do you remember when doctors used to make house calls? Nope, me neither. But we have learned recently about a lawyer who only makes house calls. Her name is Ashini Srivastav. She's an estate planning attorney in Charleston, South Carolina, where she joins us from now by phone. Ashini, welcome to the program.
1: Thanks for having me, Mike. It's great to be here.
0: So tell us now how all of this got started.
1: Well, I worked at this amazing nonprofit in Charleston for about 3.5 years. And while I was there, I realized that we were getting a lot of calls from people who wanted mobile estate planning services. And so it would range from calls from somebody who was on dialysis several times a week and couldn't make it down to a lawyer's office, or it would be somebody calling from the hospital right before a surgery saying, hey, I don't have any of my documents in place. Can you come to me? This wasn't a service really that nonprofit offered. But that was where my light bulb went off. So when I moved on from that nonprofit last year, I thought there's something here. And I think that the Charleston area could do with a fully mobile estate planning service.
0: And so had you heard of this before anywhere else in the country?
1: I had not. And I was actually surprised to hear that there wasn't a fully mobile estate planning service like this in the area. I thought it was such an intuitive idea that surely someone has done this before. And of course, there's some fantastic attorneys out there that do mobile services, but they also have their office and their front as well. So for me, it was like, okay, let's flip the script. Let's make this fully mobile and see how that goes.
0: All right. And so what kind of name did you come up with for your business? I don't suppose it was Last Minute Wills.
1: Well, I, you know, wanted to think about something that felt safe when people heard it, but then they also had some level of understanding. And I find that a lot of folks are not entirely sure what the phrase estate planning means. So I thought, okay, let's stay away from that. And I wanted to do something with the word wills in it. And then when I was thinking about what is a very symbolic name that I could use, I came up with Cardinal Wills, because cardinal birds in spirituality, a lot of people believe that they are birds sent by our deceased loved ones with messages for us. And of course, the word cardinal means important. So it was a no-brainer at that point.
0: Okay. And so what have been your challenges in setting up this mobile estate planning business?
1: Honestly, I think a lot of people were just surprised when they would inquire about my services. They would, sometimes people will say, oh, can we just come to you? And I say, no, the beauty of Cardinal Wills is that I come to you wherever you are. So I'm able to do appointments in homes, in offices, hospitals, hospice care, wherever folks are, I'm able to travel to them. And people get a little taken aback at first, but then when they realize just how convenient it is and how affordable it is from that same thread, they are more than happy to work with me. And so I think my biggest challenge was in the first few months was just trying to tell people that, no, I'm a fully mobile estate planning law firm. But, you know, the last few months have been great.
0: How about competition from the internet?
1: I get this question a lot when I do seminars around the area. People will say, well, can't I use a template that I found online? And I tell people very frankly that they can. You know, that's the beauty of our legal system, where if you want to do something yourself, you absolutely can. But where people make mistakes is in the execution of these documents. So I actually had an appointment just last week where a lady told me that she had done a will, but she had gotten family members to witness the documents for her. And that's a big no-no. It cannot be witnessed by somebody that is related to you. But then we find out down the road that they've e-signed it, which is not acceptable in South Carolina. If they want to use online templates or services, they are absolutely within their rights to do so. But to make sure that they are customizing the template to their needs and that they are executing it properly. And if either of those things are a challenge for them, to reach out for professional help.
0: And so have you thought about expanding this beyond Charleston, maybe across the state?
1: Well, Mike, it's been just a year since I launched. And so I am currently serving Charleston, Dorchester, and Berkeley counties. But of course, if demand grows, then I will reevaluate at that point.
0: Well, Ashini, thank you so much for spending time with us today.
1: Thank you so much for having me. It was really awesome.
0: Ashani Srivastav is an estate planning attorney in Charleston, and we will have a link to her business posted at our webpage so you can learn more, southcarolinapublicradio.org. Or you can hear this show again, and remember, you can hear us again wherever you find podcasts. With the South Carolina Business Review, this is Mike Switzer.

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1: On the next Fresh Air, filmmaker and musician Boots Riley. His new film, I Love Boosters, is a futuristic satire about fashion, capitalism, and resistance, starring Kiki Palmer, Demi Moore, and Lakeith Stanfield. Riley also wrote and directed the film, Sorry to Bother You, and the series, I'm a Virgo. 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
9: This is Walter Edgar with South Carolina from A to Z. C is for Converse College. Converse College was founded in 1889 by a group of Spartanburg leaders to provide for the education of young, middle-class women. The institution was named to honor its founder, Dexter Edgar Converse. The college opened its doors in 1890 with 117 students. Unlike many Southern women's colleges, Converse offered students a course of study roughly equivalent to that offered by male colleges. The college established the School of Music in 1910. 2 years later, Converse was accepted into the Association of Colleges and Preparatory Schools of the Southern States. The school's highly respected conservatory-style musical education drew students from all over the United States. Although men had been admitted to graduate programs in the 1940s, it was not until 2020 that Converse College became coeducational at the graduate level.
1: Before CSI, before Bones, there was no such thing as like a forensic anthropologist lab coat TV hero. Kathy Reichs changed all that. She's the real-life scientist who wrote 24 best-selling novels and basically created a genre. She'll tell you how. It's coming up on Q from CBC. Tonight at 10, here on South Carolina Public Radio.
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10: Good morning. The Pentagon has an updated financial cost for the war with Iran, $29 billion. And that does not include the price to repair facilities hit by Iran, which could take another $4 billion. It's Morning Edition from NPR News. China's control over important minerals gives it leverage in any trade war. I'm Leila Faldin.
11: And I'm Michelle Martin. As President Trump and China's Xi Jinping prepare to meet, a mine in Wyoming could give the U.S. enough rare earths to last decades. Also, how manufacturers in the U.S. and China are trying to adapt to whatever happens to their country's trading relationship. And in Fairbanks, Alaska, people are waiting for the single day when spring will be sprung. It's Wednesday, May 13th. On this day in 1973, in the first Battle of the Sexes, Bobby Riggs defeated Margaret Court 6-2-6-1. Billie Jean King avenged the loss later that year. News is next.
12: Live from NPR News in Washington, I'm Corva Coleman. President Trump has arrived in China for a state visit. He wants to focus on trade rather than the war in Iran. Trump's visit will be watched by U.S. farmers who've been hurt by the trade war between China and the U.S. NPR's Kirk Siegler reports many are hoping for a finalized trade deal.
13: Joe Vaklovic is a former Chicago Trade Board analyst who hosts the closely followed podcast Standard Grain. He's been skeptical that a solid deal will come out of this summit.
14: Is China really going to buy 25 million metric tons of U.S. soybeans next year, despite the fact that Brazil's got more than ever to export? Chinese demand maybe falling off a little bit. I don't know. It's a hot topic and a good question.
13: A hot topic and stressful time for farmers like Justin Sherlock. He'd rather be talking about what he's putting in the ground this spring, not geopolitics.
15: I think most American farmers right now will tell you that we have to have faith that he gets us a deal, because kind of the only thing we've got left is hope right now.
13: Hope that any trade deal with China includes a firm commitment to buy a lot of soybeans. Kirk Ziegler, NPR News, Fargo, North Dakota.
12: Voters in Tennessee are grappling with the aftermath of that state's redistricting plan. The new map splits a district based in Memphis into three. NPR Stephen Fowler reports the new districts run hundreds of miles across the state.
16: Local Republican Party leaders tell NPR the change is purely political and about helping President Trump in Washington. Democrats say the dismantling of a majority black district doesn't help folks in Tennessee and is discriminatory. Both sides do agree the changed district lines will make it more challenging to represent all the constituents. The 5th and 9th congressional districts start in urban Memphis, meander through rural West Tennessee, and come together several hundred miles later in suburban Williamson County outside Nashville. Stephen Fowler, NPR News, Memphis, Tennessee.
12: Lebanese authorities say that Israeli attacks in Lebanon yesterday killed at least 13 people. That includes two medics who were hit while they were rescuing wounded people. NPR's Jana Raff has more from Beirut.
17: Lebanon's health ministry says the two medics were killed in Israeli attacks in the southern town of Nabatea. It says Israel killed the men who were government employees in follow-up strikes while they were trying to rescue the wounded. The ministry says Israel has now killed more than 100 first responders since the war between Israel and the militant Lebanese group Hezbollah began on March 2nd. Hezbollah has countered with attacks on Israeli military targets. Lebanese state media reported Tuesday that Israeli forces blew up a solar-powered water pumping station in Deir Mamas that supplies the southern Lebanese village with fresh water. Jane Araf, NPR News, Beirut.
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18: Good morning, and thanks for waking up with us on South Carolina Public Radio. I'm Christina Thacker with your state headlines. South Carolina farmers impacted by Hurricane Helene can now apply for financial aid through a new federal disaster relief block grant. The South Carolina Department of Agriculture began accepting online applications this week for the program. The grant, funded by the U.S. Department of Agriculture, helps offset infrastructure damage, market losses, and severe timber destruction caused by Helene. The South Carolina Forestry Commission is managing the timber recovery portion of the program. There are requirements to be eligible to receive the grant. More information and how to apply can be found online at agriculture.sc.gov. Rock Hill has officially set a date for the end of its public transit system. The city announced Tuesday that its pioneering MyRide bus service will end on May 22nd. Starting May 25th, public transit riders in the city will have to turn to an on-demand ride service run by York County. MyRide was the first all-electric city bus fleet in the country to have started as an all-electric fleet in 2019. Deteriorating buses in the wake of the manufacturer's bankruptcy in 2021 were the beginning of the end for MyRide. A year ago, the city ended two of its four remaining bus routes. Earlier this year, it ended Saturday service. Still ahead, redistricting efforts effectively die in the South Carolina Senate. Plus, more information about a crash that left a Greenwood police officer dead. More on those stories in 25 minutes. I'm Christina Thacker.
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20: For South Carolina Public Radio, I'm senior meteorologist Megan Borowski with your Wednesday weather outlook. There's a cold front approaching our state from the west, but looks like conditions are dry enough that we'll just see mostly sunny skies today. Not too much in the way of even knowing that a front will be passing through our area. You will notice a dip in humidity levels, feeling much more comfortable tomorrow and tomorrow night. Now, the one exception for shower chances today is for the immediate coast of the low country. Charleston and Hilton Head may see a few raindrops today. That's as a different system exits off the coast of Georgia and Florida. Temperature-wise, Greenville today, 78 degrees, 55 tonight, 76 tomorrow. In Columbia, 84 today, 61 tonight, 80 tomorrow. In Florence, 81 today, 58 tonight, 77 tomorrow. In Myrtle Beach, 72 today, 64 tonight, 74 tomorrow. And in Charleston, 77 today, 66 tonight, and 81 tomorrow. For South Carolina Public Radio, I'm senior meteorologist Megan Borowski.
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23: It's Morning Edition from NPR News. I'm Michelle Martin.
10: And I'm Leila Faldin. Good morning. The Pentagon estimates the cost of the war with Iran is about $29 billion. Top defense officials answered questions from Congress on Tuesday. That price tag was one of few specifics over the day of testimony. Coming up, we'll hear from the top Democrat on the House Appropriations Committee on what answers she is looking for. We start with what officials did say.
23: NPR congressional correspondent Claudia Grisales was watching, and she's with us now. Good morning, Claudia.
24: Good morning, Michelle.
23: So 2 weeks ago, Pentagon leaders told lawmakers that the cost of the war was $25 billion. Mm-hmm. Now it's $29 billion. Are we any closer to a final estimate?
24: No, and even that figure does not paint a full picture. Pentagon officials admitted that it doesn't include repairs to U.S. facilities that have been hit by Iran. We heard Senate Democrat Jack Reed press Pentagon Comptroller Jay Hearst on this exact question.
25: So you do not consider installations that have been damaged in the conflict, correct?
26: We just don't have a good estimate at this time.
24: So I talked to Mark Kansian. He's senior advisor at the Center for Strategic and International Studies, and he's been tracking the costs of the war. CSIS estimates that these repairs alone could add at least another $4 billion to the final price tag. And getting that full picture is key because the Pentagon expects to ask for supplemental funding on top of all of this to pay for the war.
23: Right, and this hearing was supposed to focus on the administration's request for $1.5 trillion for next year's budget. What did we learn about that?
24: Right, and it's a big increase from last year's defense budget of $1 trillion. It

0: part of a plan to reverse years of underinvestment in the military.
1: We're submitting a $1.5 trillion budget that'll remake the department and ensure that every warfighter in the future has exactly what they need.
0: But lawmakers in both parties say they need to know how all that money is going to be spent before they can sign off. Take a listen to House Democratic Appropriator Betty McCollum raising this.
2: I'm deeply concerned that the department can't seem to manage $1 trillion that Congress provided last year. So, gentlemen, we need information.
3: Did we learn anything new about when the Strait of Hormuz could reopen?
0: No, not really. Hegseth couldn't give an estimate when that could happen. He said the U.S. controls the Strait and U.S. military pressure is a key point of leverage against Iran, but many Democrats question that claim. Connecticut Senator Chris Murphy argued there's essentially no military mechanism to reopen the Strait, and he said the administration's strategy to use economic pressure is high risk.
4: When there's plenty of evidence from military history to show that countries that are being attacked or invaded or occupied are actually willing to put up with a whole lot of economic misery in order to preserve national pride.
3: Okay, well, what about Republicans? Did any Republicans push back against Hegseth and other officials?
0: Yes, they took officials to task quite a few times. We saw Maine Senator Susan Collins raise concerns that there seemingly is a shifting plan to reopen the Strait. And South Carolina's Lindsey Graham questioned Pakistan's role as a mediator in talks with Iran. And we also saw Alaska Senator Lisa Murkowski raise concerns about the ceasefire that does not look like a ceasefire. And it's clear we're more than 2 months into this war, and we're seeing increasing GOP frustration about a lack of information from the White House. And this is creating political headwinds for Republicans as they get ready to face voters this fall who are unhappy with the war and seeing daily reminders of it at the gas pump and elsewhere in the economy.
3: That is NPR's Claudia Grisales. Claudia, thank you.
0: Thank you.
5: Representative Rosa DeLauro of Connecticut was one of the members of Congress questioning Pentagon officials. She's the top Democrat on the House Appropriations Committee, and she is with me now. Good morning, and thanks for being on the program.
6: Good to be with you.
5: Were you satisfied by the administration's accounting of what went into that $29 billion figure for their cost of war that they shared?
6: No, not at all. But that is really just representative of the consistent lack of transparency since the president started this war with Iran. As was stated in your report, you've got, in March, they talked about $11 billion, and the end of April, we're at 25, and now just almost 2 weeks later, it's $29 billion. The Congress does not have a written request or a breakdown of the dollar amount that they talked about at any point, and yesterday at the $29 billion number.
5: So you're saying you have no understanding of how this money was spent?
6: We have not a clue as to how this money was spent. There's conjecture that you've seen in reports, but from the administration. But, you know, there's no clearer, coherent strategy with regard to the war that the president has presented to the Congress. We're week to week, day by day, hour to hour, and the rationale shifts.
5: The Pentagon is requesting $1.5 trillion for 2027, up from $1 trillion for this year's budget. Has Secretary Hegseth explained how the Pentagon intends to spend that money and why the increase?
6: No. The administration has not presented any information as to a definitive amount of money. You heard Senator Reid ask about the facilities, the estimate on the damage to facilities and what that will cost. There is no answer. We have no answer to when they will come with appropriation. As you heard of Congresswoman McCollum from Chairman Calvert, Republican and Democrat, is that we need to know the numbers before we can try to move forward.
5: Unfortunately, you're cutting in and out here, but I just want to make sure I understand. So you're referring to the questions around Iran's attacks on U.S. facilities in the region. There's no estimate.
6: That's right.
5: Okay.
6: There was no estimate on what that damage will cost us.
5: Now, some Republicans in yesterday's hearing seemed to indicate that they were also dissatisfied with the level of transparency from the White House, from the administration. Do you see an opportunity for bipartisan pressure to get the transparency you're looking for?
6: Well, that's what my hope is. And I think yesterday in the hearing, both Republicans and Democrats asked specific questions about what are

0: the cost so far? What does that include? When will there be a supplemental? When will that be included? And I said yesterday, if the administration intends to ask Congress for supplemental funding, you need to come back to Congress to testify on that request specifically so that we and the American people can understand what the administration has gotten us into and how it plans to get us out of this. Every single day, every additional day this war goes on brings with it additional costs, and we have no clear or coherent strategy from the administration or cost estimates.
1: To make the $29 billion figure, do you feel it's an underestimate?
0: Yes, it is an underestimate.
1: Are you concerned about how long the U.S. weapons stockpile will last as this war continues?
0: Yes, there have been conflicting views about our stockpile of munitions. There are a number of reports that say that we need to be thinking very seriously about that and what we need to be doing to replenish the munitions. However, yesterday, I heard Secretary Hegseth say that, in fact, that they have what they need. So that is really the conflicting views.
1: And really quickly, do you think the administration has underestimated Iran's military power?
0: I have. Look, the question is here, and this is the question that has to be answered. At the end of this crisis, what have we accomplished and at what cost? The American people need to know that, especially at this time when there's a cost of living crisis and costs are going up every day for them.
1: Representative Rosa DeLauro of Connecticut is ranking member of the House Appropriations Committee. Thank you so much.
0: Thank you.
2: Democrats think one of their best chances of flipping a U.S. House seat is in Omaha. Nebraska has a history as a red state, but there are enough Democrats and independent voters in its second congressional district to be influential. First, though, Democrats need to have a nominee. Hours after polls closed on Tuesday, AP results show the Democratic primary was too close to call. Nebraska Public Media's Molly Ashford reports.
3: Democratic candidate Denise Powell spoke to her supporters just before midnight.
4: There are still some votes outstanding. We want this whole Democratic process to work its way through, but we feel so good.
3: Her main opponent, Nebraska State Senator John Kavanaugh, addressed his watch party earlier in the evening. At that point, he was still ahead.
5: We're in the lead because of the hard work of the people in this room. We're in the lead because we work for every single vote.
3: But as the race narrowed and late results gave Powell an edge, the party ended without Kavanaugh coming out again. The Democratic primary has been contentious for weeks, as millions of dollars in outside money has poured into the primary, mainly in support of Powell, who started and ran a PAC to elect female candidates in Nebraska prior to her congressional run. That money was largely spent on ads claiming that Kavanaugh leaving the State House for Washington could jeopardize what's known as Nebraska's blue dot. Nebraska is one of the only states that does not award presidential electoral votes as winner takes all, which means 2 years ago, Democratic presidential candidate Kamala Harris won a single electoral vote in the district. Whoever wins the Democratic nomination will face Republican candidate and Omaha City Councilman Brinker Harding in the general election. Nebraska Governor Jim Pillen threw his support behind Harding on Tuesday.
6: He'll be an extraordinary representative for Nebraska and stand up for our values and who we are.
3: Harding also has the endorsement of President Trump. For NPR News, I'm Molly Ashford in Omaha.
2: Airline passengers in the U.S. love short domestic flights, but airlines have been cutting back on them for years, citing high costs. 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
5: For South Carolina Public Radio, I'm senior meteorologist Megan Borowski with your Wednesday weather outlook. There's a cold front approaching our state from the west, but looks like conditions are dry enough that we'll just see mostly sunny skies today. Not too much in the way of even knowing that a front will be passing through our area. You will notice a dip in humidity levels, feeling much more comfortable tomorrow and tomorrow night. Now, the one exception for shower chances today is for the immediate coast of the low country. Charleston and Hilton Head may see a few raindrops today. That's as a different system exits off the coast of Georgia and Florida. Temperature-wise, Greenville today, 78 degrees, 55 tonight, 76 tomorrow. In Columbia, 84 today, 61 tonight, 80 tomorrow. In Florence, 81 today, 58 tonight, 77 tomorrow. In Myrtle Beach, 72 today, 64 tonight, 74 tomorrow. And in Charleston, 77 today, 66 tonight, and 81 tomorrow. For South Carolina Public Radio, I'm senior meteorologist Megan Borowski.
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7: I'm Michelle Martin.
8: And I'm Steve Inskeep in Beijing, where President Trump is about to arrive for a summit with China's president. No matter what happens at their meeting here, the U.S. and China will remain rivals. Each country has denied the other access to vital industrial materials, and that is driving each country to try to end its dependence on the other. China's move was to block the supply of rare earth minerals, forcing the U.S. to back down in its trade war and try to find its own supplies. Before coming to China, our producer Taylor Haney visited a mine in Wyoming with two mining executives.
9: So this is the mine pit here. You know, we're driving down into it.
10: Down a ramp of red earth straight into black. It's very dramatic.
11: Yeah, so you can see the coal seams quite easily.
8: The executives are Scott Kreitzer and Michael Wallacechuk. And you heard them say, coal seams. This is an abandoned coal mine outside Sheridan, Wyoming, within sight of the Bighorn Mountains. The Ramaco company says it found rare earths within that black coal.
10: Can you see any of the rare earths and critical minerals with your naked eye?
11: No, you can't.
10: They're like pixie dust.
11: No, but we are able to use non-invasive portable assaying to get indicative information on what the grades are.
8: Assaying, testing that thick layer of black coal.
11: Most of the rare earths and critical minerals that have been banned by China, we have here in this deposit.
8: The Ramaco mine is not producing anything yet. They're still learning how to efficiently separate the minerals from the coal. But it's part of a U.S. effort to reduce dependence on China. We talked it over with the head of the mining company, Randall Atkins.
12: When you refer to me on the air, you can just call me Randy.
8: Randy Atkins is based in Kentucky, where his company traditionally mines coal. He bought the Wyoming mine back in 2011. When you bought this, you thought it was what?
12: I thought it was a reserve of thermal coal that had been around for 100 years, that they had stopped mining over 50 years ago.
8: Atkins thought he could revive that mine to supply coal-fired power plants. But the company had hardly acquired the property when the market for coal collapsed.
12: I said, okay, if that's the state of the world, let's figure out what else you could use coal for. That process put us in touch with the government. They, independent of us, were doing a analysis on where you could find rare earth throughout the continental U.S. We sent them samples of our cores, and they came back about a year later, said, we think we've found something very interesting. You look like you've got significantly high concentrations of medium and heavy magnetic rare earth.
8: I'm fascinated by this story because it sounds like you thought you were buying a dog and found out you bought a cat.
12: I thought I bought a dog. I thought I could scrub the dog up a little bit and sell it to somebody. As it turned out, I found something that's completely unique. And the amount of rare earth that we found just on a third of the site would probably satisfy U.S. requirements for over 100 years.
8: Can you name for me some of the substances, just rattle off names, that you believe are in there, and then name for me some of the products that would use them?
12: High purity gallium, high purity alumina, high purity quartz, scandium, terbium, dysprosium, germanium.
8: None of those words and some others that he said mean anything to most people, but we use tiny amounts of those substances all the time. Now, if you're using this in semiconductors, chips, that is, mm-hmm. and magnets, you're using them in basically everything in the modern world.
12: Pretty much.
8: I'm looking at a laptop computer here. It would be in that laptop.
12: It would indeed.
8: It's got your website open, and there's a picture of a fighter jet. It would be in the fighter jet?
12: Bingo. Let me give you a list of what some of these things are used for. Gallium, semiconductors, power electronics, UV photodetectors and sensors, the F-18 Hornet, scandium, it's used in hard battery storage, it's used to lightweight planes, 3D printing, it's also used in 6G drones, which is a growing business for those of us who didn't know much about drones. Germanium, fiber optics, solar cells, infrared optics, semiconductors, high power communications.
8: He went on to mention magnets, wind turbines, electric vehicles, MRIs, and your phone. What excites you about this?
12: Well, it is really the new oil. Rare earth to the 21st century is going to be the oil of the 20th century. That is where the power dynamics are going to be, as we already have seen from what happened last year vis-a-vis China and the U.S., and frankly, China and the rest of the world in terms of their sort of embargo of their rare earths. And it's fascinating to be on the front line.
8: What did you think about when the United States and China had its trade talks and Trump had his tariffs and China had the rare earths and the United States, to some extent, had to back down?
12: In a sense, having played the card as dramatically as they did last year, they've kind of opened Pandora's box, because the rest of the world, candidly, will never trust China again. So as a result, the world has turned its attention, focus, and investment to trying to, in a very short period of time, extricate themselves from this complete dilemma, because it's a vial of what you and I would look at and say that looks like powder, but that powder powers the modern world.
8: We were talking with an analyst who said, that's a weapon you get to use one time, and they've used it the one time. She thought maybe it only lasts 5 years. What do you think the time frame is where China can be dominant in this and other people catch up?
12: I think we will begin to catch up over 5 years. Will we have solved the problem? I doubt it. Maybe technology will accelerate that process. Who knows? But the sheer mechanics of building the factories that make this kind of oxide is a pretty daunting proposition.
8: Randy Atkins says his Wyoming mine is still years from production because it's hard to separate rare earths from the surrounding rock. It's taking long enough that some of the company's shareholders have sued. Atkins says the suit is without merit, although the challenge for the United States is real. We are reporting from Beijing this week, and tomorrow we visit a Chinese company that's adapting to American pressure, the tech firm Huawei. This is NPR News.
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15: Good morning. You're listening to South Carolina Public Radio. I'm Christina Thacker with your statewide headlines. A rushed redistricting effort is effectively dead, with 2 days left in the legislative session after the Senate failed to garner the necessary two-thirds vote that would allow lawmakers to take up redistricting after session ends Thursday. This major blow comes as Republicans in the House Judiciary Committee advanced a map to the floor that they believe would make all of the state's 7 congressional districts red, a claim even Senate Republicans question. Gavin Jackson reports.
16: Even if the House passes its map, Senate Judiciary Chairman Luke Rankin said it would require a thorough vetting process.
17: This map might be the best map, but you won't know it until you've asked the hard questions.
16: Rankin, a Republican from Conway, supported the redistricting sine-die resolution that fell short Tuesday, sending a major rebuke to President Donald Trump's redistricting push to give U.S. House Republicans an edge in the midterm elections. Senate Republican leader Shane Massey, who was against the push, said the current 6 Republican to 1 Democratic district map was ruled constitutional by the U.S. Supreme Court in 2024.
18: We are not Louisiana. We are not Alabama. We are not Mississippi. Our map is not unconstitutional.
16: Lawmakers still don't have a sine-die resolution dictating what they can take up after session ends Thursday. The governor could call them back too, but can't tell them what to do. Meanwhile, mail-in absentee voting continues for the June 9th primary. I'm Gavin Jackson at the State House in Columbia.
15: Greenwood police officer Don DJ Keller is dead after a crash during a chase. The police department says Keller responded to a traffic stop involving a 15-year-old driver who had allegedly been connected to shootings. Lancaster County Council unanimously denied a resolution Monday tied to plans for a new mosque in Indian Land. Jada Washington reports.
19: The resolution before council would have allowed the county to review a conditional use permit application. A conditional use permit allows certain developments if they meet county requirements and do not negatively impact nearby properties. Councilmember Jose Lewis voted against the resolution. He said the area needs more infrastructure before additional growth.
20: We don't know what the uses are going to be. We don't know what the growth is that is coming. I just don't see how this is compatible. I haven't heard any arguments about the roads. Fire, EMS, all of those are going to be impacted. Whether it's 28 cars or 100 people, there are going to be impacts.
19: Arafat Muhammad, the mosque applicant, said the proposed mosque would serve as a modest assembly space of roughly 30 parking spaces. He says approval would have required further review from transportation and fire officials. For South Carolina Public Radio, I'm Jada Washington.
15: 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I'm Christina Thacker.
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2: 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I'm Michelle Martin.
3: I'm Leila Faldin.
8: And I'm Steve Inskeep in Beijing, where the temperature hit 92 degrees today. The air quality is intense, and where President Trump is meeting Chinese leader Xi Jinping. We are 13 months out from Liberation Day, when Trump imposed tariffs on China that quickly escalated over 145%. So much has happened since then. Eventually, the United States Supreme Court ruled his tariffs were illegal. But very little was resolved in a long-term relationship of two countries that once seemed like partners, then like rivals, and that seemed to drift apart year by year. Manufacturers in both countries face uncertainty. And my colleague Jennifer Pack has been hearing their stories. She's following a manufacturer in the U.S. and one in China.
23: At a factory in the shoemaking hub of Dongguan City, nearly 400 workers cut material, punch holes, and sew casual and athletic shoes, mainly for Western brands. They work with a lot of machines. But the most critical tasks are still done by hand, says James Gao, whose company named ShoeBot owns this factory. He points to workers brushing glue on shoe soles. If you don't apply enough glue, he says, the bottom of the shoe will come off. Apply too much, the glue oozes out, and the shoe is defective. This is a very technical skill, something he says he can't find in the U.S. America had shoemaking skills, he says, but it lost out to countries where manufacturing costs less, including China. It doesn't sound like it, but this is the front line of the U.S.-China trade war. President Trump, in his first term, said China is eating America's lunch. He repeated the sentiment a year ago, saying that China and other trade partners have
24: taken advantage of us, ripped us off, and left us for dead, frankly.
23: China pushed back. Trump retaliated. The tariffs meant it didn't make sense for us to make shoes in China for the U.S. market, says Gao. We quickly went into a joint venture to manufacture in Vietnam, where the U.S. tariffs were not as high. So Trump's tariffs have pushed some of the supply chain out of China, but not back to the U.S. Across the Pacific, tariffs are also driving up costs for American manufacturers that buy components from China. For example, this Texas-based factory.
25: Okay. Just for my recording level, and you can drink your coffee because it's not live. Sure.
23: I came to meet the owner, Saheed Ayub. He's the founder of Isotherm. It designs equipment for commercial fisheries, oil and gas, basically anything that requires cooling. For 25-plus years, he's been manufacturing here in Arlington, Texas.
26: This is all Chinese material. So.
23: Titanium mostly?
26: Titanium, yeah.
23: Raw materials, though, are mostly imported from China. So when the tariffs went up last spring, Ayub started thinking about moving part of his business out of the U.S. Since then, the U.S. and China have struck a trade truce. And a majority of Americans say they're against increasing tariffs on Chinese imports, according to a new NPR, Chicago Council, and Ipsos survey. China would welcome this. Ahead of Trump's visit, the Chinese Foreign Ministry released this video.
3: Highlighting the benefits of U.S.-China cooperation. Today, China-U.S. trade matches the annual GDP of a mid-sized country, it says. Thousands of American companies invest in China. 80% of Apple's core suppliers have plants in China. It's an upbeat message. But for businesses on the front line of U.S.-China trade, their experience since Trump's first term has not been so positive. For Texas manufacturer Ayub, he's got modest hopes for any tariff relief this week.
5: I'm just hoping that it will not go up. Hopefully it will come down.
3: And he's still looking to diversify his manufacturing outside of the U.S., including to China.
5: You always keep all your options open. So we are still looking into that.
3: As for Gao in Dongguan, he says he's been trying to enter more non-U.S. markets since just before Trump returned to the White House last year. In a world that's become more unpredictable, Gao says he just wants to stay agile. Jennifer Pak, NPR News, in Dongguan City, China.
8: We're co-hosting Morning Edition from Washington and Beijing this week, and I will be here throughout the presidential summit.
6: People in Fairbanks, Alaska, are waiting for the dramatic arrival of spring. It's called green up, when birch and aspen trees put their leaves out in a rapid burst. And many of the hills turn green seemingly overnight. It's forecast to happen in the next few days. NPR's Ravenna Koenig reports.
9: When botanist Jan Daw moved up to Fairbanks in 1975, the first greenup she saw felt like magic.
10: To be able to watch the same tree at 8 o'clock in the morning, noon, 6 o'clock at night, and you could see that they were growing.
9: Daw works for the University of Alaska Fairbanks and is part of a group that tracks greenup each year. Birch and aspen make up a big part of the region's greenery. And while some shadier areas can take longer, often a lot of the trees go from bare to leafy in a shocking 24 to 48 hours.
10: The forest turns from the dull gray of winter into this fresh green burst.
9: What explains this rapid leaf out? To start, Daw says Fairbanks is right at the northern edge of where trees grow, less than 200 miles below the Arctic Circle. It's super cold and dark in the winter, and not many types of trees grow in this region.
10: You have to really be a survivor.
9: Further south, Daw says trees may have 7 months to soak up the sun through their leaves and make it into food. But in Fairbanks, it's more like four.
10: And if you're going to be a successful plant, you have to get your leaves out there.
9: In other words, these trees have evolved to take advantage of the growing season the second it arrives. When is that? Depends year to year. Being so far north, Fairbanks is now getting a whopping 18 plus hours of daylight, which can supercharge plant growth. But the ground also has to thaw enough, and that's the unpredictable part, that the roots can pull up water and make it into sap, which then goes to every single branch.
10: Every single winter bud and feeds it in order for it to have the energy it needs to grow and then open up.
9: For those who live in this area, it's a big moment. Winter is long for people as well as trees.
11: Snow's on the ground, my yard is flooded, my dog is soaking wet, and I'm like, it's coming. It's gonna be spring, it's gonna be summer.
9: Hannah Hill lives in Fairbanks and calls green up a seasonal holiday.
11: I like to celebrate it by hooting and hollering and carrying on and texting everybody I know that I love them and that we did it and here you go.
9: Hill also runs an annual pool where people bet on the day greenup arrives. This year, over 100 people participated and are watching their windows for that pop of green. Ravenna Koenig, NPR News.
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4: Hi, I'm Victoria Hansen, a reporter for South Carolina Public Radio. Covering the coast of South Carolina means covering hurricanes. We have learned the hard way they can cause mass destruction inland, as we saw with Helene, but increased development is a big issue, especially on the coast. You know, when we're dealing with issues of rising sea levels and we're dealing with issues involving marine mammals. So the environment is huge to talk about here. I personally like to talk about the Sea Islands because they're a source for stories about Gullah Geechee people, and that is the direct descendants of slaves who still live here. You know, all the challenges they face as they try to maintain their culture with all this increased development and the environmental issues. And then finally, I think what makes the coast a little different to cover is all the stories about tourism. You know, from the Grand Strand down to Hilton Head Island, there are just so many festivals and events to share with folks, especially people who've just moved here. Be informed, be connected with South Carolina Public Radio.
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14: I'm Bobby Connor for South Carolina Public Radio with Health Focus. Here at the radio studio for the Medical University of South Carolina in Charleston. Research in South Carolina has linked loneliness in patients with chronic leg and foot wounds to increased inflammation and slower wound healing. Dr. Teresa Kelechai is here to talk about the details. Dr. Kelechai is a professor and the Associate Dean for Research in the College of Nursing at MUSC. Dr. Kelechai, your longtime research regarding patients with leg and foot wounds has added to a growing body of evidence that feelings of loneliness have an impact on our ability to heal. Tell us about this research.
16: This goes back 25 years when I started in a clinical practice here at MUSC. And I noticed in patients who were not healing well, something was missing. I couldn't figure it out because their wounds were clean. They were doing all the treatments that were required, but I couldn't put my finger on it until one day I was talking to a gentleman who was a patient of mine, and I was telling him the research I was doing with prevention. He said, "You need to be studying loneliness. That's the big problem." So I jumped right in. I looked at the literature. I went to conventions and conferences, and I started to talk to people who were in the business of studying loneliness. And lo and behold, that's how I went down that pathway to try to figure out if loneliness, in fact, did prevent wounds from healing.
14: And how do you define loneliness in the context of this research?
16: We use the Surgeon General's definition, and that is loneliness as the subjective perception of feeling alone or disconnected from others, regardless of the amount of social connections.
14: Tell us about what is known about how loneliness can trigger a diminished immune system response to healing from physical wounds.
16: So loneliness is considered an adverse or a stressful hardship. And it changes biology. It's not just about mood or this feeling, but it actually has a physical, biological impact. And through many mechanisms, for example, it can raise blood pressure. It can change sort of the biology in our brain. It can affect what we call the HPA axis. That's a lot of biological, but for our work, it affects inflammation. So when we're stressed out, we have this big inflammatory sort of reaction. When we have wounds, that's a stressor. When we have loneliness, it's a compounded stressor. So with loneliness, it changes the inflammatory gene response, so it allows those wounds to stay inflamed for prolonged periods of time, hence the wounds do not heal.
14: How can your research be used to help improve health outcomes, specifically for individuals living with leg and foot ulcers?
16: I think it has to do with the awareness when patients go to healthcare settings. In my study, they were in wound clinics. So clinician awareness is critical. We assess for depression and anxiety, but we don't assess for loneliness. And there are simple screening tools that we can use to get at this so that we identify it and we understand that it affects healing. There are interventions that can help people overcome it.
14: Dr. Kalachai, thanks for talking with us about your research.
16: My pleasure.
14: From the radio studio for the Medical University of South Carolina in Charleston, I'm Bobby Connor for South Carolina Public Radio.
1: I'm Mark Rapp, and this is Rapp on Jazz. Born in 1941, pianist and composer Chick Corea was pivotal in bridging fusion and traditional jazz. As a member of Miles Davis's band in the late 1960s, he participated in the birth of fusion. As the Return to Forever band leader, Corea crafted timeless masterpieces like Spain. His remarkable technical skills and willingness to embrace electronic sounds and world music set him apart. With 27 Grammy Awards to his name, his iconic album, Now He Sings, Now He Sobs, was inducted into the Grammy Hall of Fame. Chick Corea passed away in 2021 at 79, but his profound impact on jazz piano and composition endures. This has been Rap on Jazz, a co-production of Cola Jazz and South Carolina Public Radio, made possible in part by the ETV Endowment of South Carolina.
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31: From Marketplace, I'm Sabri Benishore in New York. Household debt ticked up slightly in the first 3 months of this year, increasing by $18 billion. This is according to a new report from the Federal Reserve Bank of New York. Marketplace's Nancy Marshall-Genzer is here to break down the report for us. Nancy, so what types of debt are increasing right now? Is this like us maxing out our credit cards or what?
32: Well, actually, Sabri, credit card debt was down slightly in the first quarter of this year. The New York Fed says credit card balances dipped by $25 billion. Now, that's typical because spending usually falls at the beginning of the year after surging during the holidays. Consumers spend a lot less in January. But other types of debt did increase. So mortgage balances grew by $21 billion. Balances on home equity lines of credit were up by $12 billion. That was the 16th consecutive quarterly increase. And car loan balances grew by $18 billion.
31: I see student loan balances are about the same, but more borrowers are in default.
32: Yeah, about 2.5 million more borrowers defaulted on their student loans in the first quarter of the year. And the New York Fed also says they're older, Sabree. On average, they're almost 40. They weren't behind on their student loans before the pandemic, and they are most likely to live in the South.
2: Oh, man. What's happening with these borrowers? Why are they getting behind on their payments?
32: Well, Sabree, they may have been enrolled in the Biden administration's Saving on a Valuable Education or SAVE plan. Under that plan, they didn't have to make student loan payments because of the pandemic. But that program is ending, and borrowers' missed payments are now being reported to credit bureaus.
2: All right. Thank you, Nancy, so much.
32: You're welcome.
2: President Trump, when asked whether Americans' financial struggles were pushing him to cut a deal with Iran, told reporters, quote, not even a little bit. The only thing that matters when I'm talking about Iran is they can't have a nuclear weapon. All right, let's do the numbers. Brent crude is at $108 a barrel. Dow and S&P futures are down 1 to 5/10%. Dow futures down 249 points. NASDAQ futures up, though, 0.2%. The yield on the 10-year Treasury is at 4.49%, rising. And the price of tomatoes was up 40% in April from the year before. Reason being weather issues, messing with harvests, and tariffs on imported tomatoes.
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2: President Trump and China's President Xi Jinping are set to meet in Beijing starting tomorrow. They will talk about the war with Iran, Taiwan, but behind everything is the economics of the U.S.-China relationship, of the war, and the general competition between the two countries. We asked Scott Kennedy with the Center for Strategic and International Studies to help us understand how these talks might go. Scott, good morning.
3: Good morning.
2: China's supply of oil is on the line in Iran. President Trump would, of course, love it if China helped push Iran to make a deal more favorable to the U.S. and Israel. What is China likely to do?
3: I think China is going to modestly push Iran, but China doesn't see this problem as emanating from Tehran, but from Washington. And, of course, in this global competition between Beijing and Washington, getting the U.S. bogged down in the Middle East isn't a bad thing for China. Of course, it hurts their supply of energy, and about 1.5% of their energy needs come from Iran, and that's starting to raise prices in China. But this conflict also signals to the rest of the world that getting through the energy transition really is important for everyone. And we know which country is most likely to be the best supplier of batteries, electric vehicles, solar, wind. So in some ways, even if China is facing short-term problems because of this conflict in the Middle East, longer term, they may end up benefiting.
2: Reportedly, AI may come up at this summit. This is an area of fierce competition between the U.S. and China. What is there to talk about exactly when it comes to AI between China and the U.S.?
3: You're absolutely right that AI is a place where there's extensive competition and rivalry between the U.S. and China, because whoever gets to AGI first, the feeling is, gets a big advantage, not only commercially, but in terms of military competition. And the U.S. has been trying to slow China's AI progress down by limiting their access to advanced semiconductors and equipment. At the same time, both sides face some common threats from AI potentially, like loss of control, hallucinations, AI weapons takeover, jobs being lost to AI. And so there may be some really good reasons why, despite their competition with each other, the U.S. and China, which are leading in developing AI, should actually have some dialogue about common guardrails that would help not only our two countries, but others as well.
2: One of the fundamental pillars of the tension that's there is economic competition. Is that tension something that will ever get worked out by a summit between China and the U.S.?
3: I don't think that tension is going to be worked out in this summit, and may never be fully addressed, because the U.S. and China are now competing for the exact same part of the economic pie. They're both at the high end. That's a central driver, both believe, to their economies at home and abroad. Now, in some ways, they still are mutually complementary in a variety of different ways. And being connected actually still helps their economies and maybe their national security. So learning how to walk and chew gum at the same time still may be the better option for both of these countries.
2: Scott Kennedy at the Center for Strategic and International Studies, thanks very much.
3: Thank you.
2: In New York, I'm Sabri Benishore with the Marketplace Morning Report. 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
8: News hour for the BBC World Service. Hello, I'm James Menendez. President Trump arrives in China, the first US president to go there in nearly a decade. We'll look at how the balance of power has shifted since then and how Chinese perceptions of America have also changed.
9: I hope Trump can respect the common will of people around the world. He should know that we share the same world. He should not always put America first.
8: Also today, the crisis facing Britain's Prime Minister Keir Starmer deepens as speculation mounts that a senior minister will challenge him for the leadership. And the stricken love letters of the English romantic poet John Keats, now up for auction.
10: They give us a direct and intimate connection to Keats the poet and Keats the man. They're some of the most intense and actually at times borderline unhinged that Keats ever wrote.
8: All that and more coming up after the news.
11: Live from NPR News in Washington, I'm Corva Coleman. President Trump has arrived in China for a state visit. It's his first trip there in nearly a decade. Trump hopes to focus on business arrangements and not on the war in Iran.
12: We have a lot of things to discuss. I wouldn't say Iran is one of them, to be honest with you, because we have Iran very much under control.
11: The ceasefire between Iran and the U.S. has been holding, but Iran continues to throttle commercial oil shipping through the Strait of Hormuz. China is a major purchaser of Iranian oil. Iran's foreign minister visited China last week for talks. A report out today offers new details on math and reading scores for students in the United States. As NPR's Corey Turner reports, researchers say big losses in learning didn't begin with the coronavirus pandemic some 6 years ago, but years earlier.
17: The annual report is called the Education Scorecard, and it comes from researchers at Stanford, Harvard, and Dartmouth. Poring over decades of math and reading scores, the researchers say America's students hit a learning recession, not during COVID-19, but around 2013. Stanford researcher Sean Reardon.
23: In fact, you wouldn't really know there was a pandemic effect if you just looked at the last 10 or 12 years of test scores. There's been just a steady kind of decline.
17: As for why learning got so derailed, the researchers have two theories. One, a big federal education law was essentially abandoned around 2013, meaning school leaders started feeling less pressure to improve. And two, social media use among U.S. youth started to skyrocket. Corey Turner, NPR News.
11: Tennessee Democrats are facing consequences for protesting the passage of new congressional maps. From member station WPLN in Nashville, Mariana Bacallao has more.
0: The state was the first to redistrict after a Supreme Court case paved the way for Republicans to split Memphis into three districts. A similar effort in South Carolina failed. But although Tennessee Republicans were successful, House Speaker Cameron Sexton is taking issue with a walkout Democrats staged during the redistricting session. Sexton is now removing all Democrats from their House committee assignments for breaking decorum, further limiting the say they're able to have in the Republican supermajority. Democratic leader Karen Camper from Memphis says it's not about decorum, quote, it's about control. For NPR News, I'm Mariana Bacayao in Nashville.
11: There are reports from the Philippines that shots have been fired in the country's Senate chambers in Manila. It's not clear who was firing. Philippines authorities have been trying to arrest a senator who's also wanted by the International Criminal Court. Senator Ronald De La Rosa is a former national police chief for former Philippines President Rodrigo Duterte. The ICC is investigating De La Rosa for alleged crimes against humanity, the same charge Duterte is facing as he waits for trial in The Hague. This is NPR. A bomb blast in northwestern Pakistan yesterday killed at least 9 people and injured dozens more. As Betsy Joles reports from Islamabad, the bombing was in a region near the border with Afghanistan, stoking already tense relations between the neighbors.
1: Pakistani police say the blast in Sarai Norang in Khyber Pakhtunkhwa province was caused by a bomb on a rickshaw that was detonated in an outdoor market. It comes just days after 15 people were killed in another militant attack in a nearby district. These attacks took place amid a dispute between Pakistan and the Taliban government in Afghanistan over escalating militancy. Since launching a military campaign in late February, Pakistan claims to have killed hundreds of fighters from the Afghan Taliban and its ideological affiliate, the Pakistan Taliban, inside Afghanistan. Pakistan says it wants the Afghan Taliban to vow to control the groups carrying out attacks. The Afghan Taliban government says security is Pakistan's domestic problem. For NPR News, I'm Betsy Joles in Islamabad.
11: The federal government says that wholesale inflation jumped 6% in April compared to the same time period a year earlier. The producer price index measures how much U.S. businesses pay before the costs reach the consumer. A huge increase in gasoline costs made up 40% of the jump in prices that businesses paid in April. Yesterday, the federal government reported the consumer price index showed an increase of 3.8% compared to a year ago. This is NPR.
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8: Hello and welcome to NewsHour from the BBC World Service. We're coming to you live from London. I'm James Menendez. And coming up later, we'll be getting the latest on the crisis at the heart of the UK government for the beleaguered Prime Minister Keir Starmer, as a senior minister seems set to quit and challenge him for the leadership. More on that coming up in half an hour. But we are going to begin in Beijing because just about an hour ago, Air Force One touched down at the city's airport for the first visit to China by a US president in nearly a decade. Well, the last visit was back in 2017 during President Trump's first term, well before the pandemic, the war in Ukraine, and now America's war against Iran. And indeed before the US and China locked horns last year over trade and technology. Donald Trump says this encounter will be, quote, very special, but it may also be fraught as the two superpowers vie for supremacy. We're live now to Beijing to talk to our China correspondent, Laura Bicker, who joins us on the line. And Laura, what are they likely to be discussing when those talks begin in earnest tomorrow?
7: So I'm calling it the four T's. Let's start with the big one, Tehran. So obviously the war in Iran is now overshadowing these talks. And when it comes to the United States, they may be hoping that China can perhaps nudge its friend and ally Tehran towards the negotiating table. Now, remember, China is Iran's biggest buyer of oil, biggest trade partner, and a longtime friend and ally. So it may well be, using that economic and political leverage, the US will hope that China can give them a hand here. However, it will be interesting to see how willing Beijing is to do that. They have been working behind the scenes. They have also been working with Pakistan on that peace proposal. However, China does not want to kind of wade too far into the Middle East conflict. Then we have trade and technology. When it comes to trade, the US really wants China to buy more American goods. And we think that will happen. More American soybeans, more American beef, and more American planes. You've seen perhaps the entourage coming with Donald Trump that came down that red carpet just an hour ago. They included the CEO of NVIDIA, the American chip giant, and Elon Musk from Tesla. So you get an idea of what exactly Donald Trump is hoping for. He's hoping that China will open its market to the United States. And there's the final T. And that is Taiwan. And this is the difficult issue, because for China, this is the main issue. They will want to pressure the United States to stop selling arms to Taiwan, the self-governing island that Beijing claims as its own. Now, we went to the city, the mega city of Chongqing, to get an idea of China's strengths and weaknesses ahead of the summit. At dusk, Chongqing's skyline flickers into life like a vertical neon display of China's ambition and technological power. As guides tout for business, selling river cruises as the best seat to see the city. It's been 8 years since Donald Trump's last visit to China, and he's facing a far more confident rival. Here, some had a message for the US president.
9: I hope Trump can respect the common will of people around the world. He should know that we share the same world. He should not always put America first.

0: This lesson for 3 and 4 year olds in Chongqing is part entertainment, part introduction to a future shaped by AI and automation. And let's face it, there's just pure joy in watching a robot dance. China is investing heavily in robotics and coding. However, it needs America's help. Not just to buy high-end computer chips to help program the robot brain, but Professor Da Wei from Tsinghua University believes that together, the two superpowers could help mitigate the risk that AI poses in the wrong hands.
1: The technology is developing very, very fast. So if we don't work and try to govern it effectively in next, I guess, 1 or 2 years, it will become kind of out of control. Then we won't have that opportunity again.
0: Elsewhere in the city, cars are getting their final checks before being shipped abroad. This city is part of China's rise as the world's biggest car exporter. A challenge for a US president that's obsessed with manufacturing and the auto industry. Lucia Chen is a saleswoman for Sahiu.
2: Whether or not the US needs Chinese electric vehicles, our development and sales won't be constrained by that.
3: You don't really need the United States, do you?
2: We mainly export to the Middle East, Asia, and South America. We don't rely on the US market.
0: The cars are even shipped straight from here to Europe and Southeast Asia via new rail links. This country is doing what it can to move away from past dependence on sales to the US. China is also trying to be a bit more, well, trendy. This city's image has been amplified with the help of influencers.
4: Now what's happening here is there's a line of people with their mouths open. And they're looking for that perfect Instagram shot where the train heads into their mouth. So it looks like they're eating the train. But from this angle, obviously, it looks rather strange. Here comes the train. The mouths are open and ready.
0: Photographer Mr. Wang is profiting off the city's newfound popularity.
5: I feel like China is getting more connected to the world, more integrated with the international community. I feel like the world is like a big family.
0: And yet we found streets behind the futuristic skyline where workers in their 50s and 60s were shifting heavy loads and selling fruit and veg for just a few dollars a day. Just like a Sichuan opera, where performers breathe fire in elaborate painted faces, Chongqing tells a story of rapid transformation. But this carefully curated image masks sky-high local government debt, high unemployment and uneven growth. China needs Donald Trump to end his tariffs and the war in Iran, which is adding to those pressures. That's why President Xi will see these talks as a chance for China to push forward with its ambition to be modern, resilient and increasingly capable of rivaling American power.
6: That was our senior China correspondent Laura Bicker reporting there. Well, that growing confidence in China's standing in the world also seems to be having an impact on attitudes in China towards the United States, particularly on social media, and not in America's favour. It's something that the academic Yang Zhonghuang has been writing about. He's a professor at Seton Hall University School of Diplomacy and International Relations in the US. He's currently teaching in Beijing. So how does he think those attitudes have changed?
7: Well, when we say Chinese attitudes, we have to make a distinction between Chinese public's attitude and top leaders, decision makers' attitude. 10 years ago, you know, when the Chinese still, you know, look at the United States with admiration as the unrivaled, you know, superpower, now they increasingly look down the United States as a power in decline. And in the power dynamics, China is gaining leverage and leadership and upend.
6: And where do you think this change has come from? I mean, is it because the power balance has changed because of President Trump's actions and growing Chinese confidence?

0: Or is it that people's perceptions have changed? And I wonder what is driving that.
1: Well, absolutely, right? Perception has changed. And certainly President Trump's domestic and foreign policy give people that impression of a U.S. in decline. And people could easily point to the polarized domestic politics, you know, the rapid decline in soft power, you know, lack of respect on the international stage. But also, I found it interesting that if you look at this nominal GDP since 2020, if we measure the power in terms of the gross domestic product, actually is shifting in the U.S. favor, right? The gap between the U.S. and China keeps expanding. But Chinese public seems to be convinced that time is on their side. You know, China is gaining the upper hand. I think this has more to do with propaganda giving people that kind of impression, but it also has something to do with that coping mechanism in terms of how to deal with economic decline, the uncertainty, you know, especially for young people, is sort of lying flat phenomenon, the high youth unemployment, the downgrading of consumption. But this is at the individual level. This is the anxiety, this is uncertainty. But then you look at the national level, right? There is this kind of hubris. So this coping mechanism developer to deal with that the parallel tracks in a way reinforced that the national overconfidence that is amplified by this, you know, the internet influencers who sort of make all this, you know, overstatements, exaggerations.
0: Tell me a bit about how it's playing out on social media and this sort of meme of the American kill line. What is that?
1: This meme of American kill line is actually derived from this online, you know, game, you know, where, you know, you have the, like a character, you know, finished off with just one hit, right? So they use that to suggest, you know, that in America there are millions of people who usually dropped below that threshold by, you know, like financial ruin or unemployment. Below that the threshold, there's no way to return.
0: Is some of this propaganda, this social media, these memes on social media, I mean, are these being encouraged by the Chinese Communist Party, by the government?
1: I don't see that like intentionally, right, encouraging people to believe that. But I think certainly, right, the way you have the policy statements, you know, leaders talking about the East is rising, you know, that certainly emboldened, you know, those like influencers, you know, ordinary people to propagate that idea of America in decline.
0: Part of the reason I ask is because you used the word hubris earlier, and I just wonder whether that hubris or overconfidence may lead the government to overreach when it's dealing with a country like the United States. I mean, do you think it will have an impact on the way it conducts foreign policy with the world?
1: Yeah, absolutely. I think this is one of the potential implications, giving the government officials, the negotiators, you know, more confidence, dealing with the U.S. becoming less likely to compromise, or when they're dealing with flashpoints like South China Sea or Taiwan, you know, the crisis management, you know, this room of maneuver would be significantly narrowed.
0: That was Yang Zhonghuan speaking to me from Beijing. 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
2: 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His new film, I Love Boosters, is a futuristic satire about fashion, capitalism, and resistance, starring Kiki Palmer, Demi Moore, and Lakeith Stanfield. Riley also wrote and directed the film, Sorry to Bother You, and the series I'm a Virgo. 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
3: this evening at 8.
0: Chants of Stop the Genocide coming from some of the audience for the first semi-final of the Eurovision Song Contest in Vienna last night as the 28-year-old singer from Israel, Noam Betan, performed his love-struck pop song, Michelle. Well, in the end, his performance was good enough to see Israel go through to the final stage of the competition on Saturday. The national broadcasters of five countries, Spain, the Netherlands, Ireland, Iceland and Slovenia, are boycotting this year's contest over Israel's war in Gaza. Well, in recent years, Israel has done very well. In 2024, it came fifth. Last year, it came second. However, an investigation by the New York Times found that some of that success may have been down to a well-organized campaign for votes organized by the Israeli government. Alex Marshall is the paper's European culture reporter, and he's been telling me more.
6: I mean, most people expect, you know, maybe their prime minister to wish their Eurovision entry good luck. But with Israel, what they were doing is, you know, running a sort of marketing campaign to encourage votes for their act and to vote the maximum 20 times, which is a very unusual thing to be calling for. On social media, all the official government accounts have also, you know, been promoting a vote drive over the past 2 years. I don't think it would be causing as much a ruckus in the Eurovision community if it wasn't for events in Gaza. But what the Israeli government has been doing, which we have found, is just almost unique in Eurovision's history.
0: Because, as you say, governments are not, I mean, they're not meant to get involved. It's meant to be a contest apart from politics, isn't it?
6: It is. Eurovision stresses, obviously, it's not, you know, it's got no ability to dictate what governments do. Some foreign ministries do give some support to their acts. They see Eurovision as a means of broadcasting their nation to the world, which obviously Israel does too. But over the past 2 years, it seemed to see this as almost an essential soft power tool to say, you know, we're accepted, we can succeed at this event, everyone loves us.
0: How much money was the Israeli government spending on this marketing campaign?
6: We got unreleased data saying that in 2024 they spent about $800,000. We don't have the monetary figure for 2025 when the adverts were much more prominent. In music industry terms, to many people, like about $1 million will probably sound like nothing. But in Eurovision terms, it still sticks out as a significant amount.
0: And Alex, is there any evidence that this marketing campaign had a material difference when it came to the result?
6: I mean, that's impossible to tell. And Eurovision and their voting partner once refused to release any data. You know, I spoke to the chief exec of once who said he was quite open. He said it's all rubbish. And then he said he'd signed an NDA and he couldn't talk to me unless Eurovision gave him permission. But I think what I found as a Eurovision geek most interesting is the data we obtained on how few votes are potentially needed to win the contest. I mean, in Spain, one of the, you know, supposedly big five Eurovision countries, it normally gets an automatic entry to the final. You only needed about 9,600 votes to win last year. And that's a shockingly small amount for supposedly the world's biggest song contest.
0: But just to be clear, I mean, the Israeli government didn't do anything wrong. I mean, this wasn't against the rules, was it?
6: No, it's not against the rules at all. And, you know, Eurovision stresses that, Israel stresses that, the Israeli broadcaster stresses that. But it is notable in the run-up to this year's event, some adverts leaked, which were doing exactly the same thing as last year. It was the Israeli artist saying, vote 20 times. And Eurovision put out an immediate statement when the ads appeared saying they were against the spirit of the contest and they needed to be taken down. Eurovision said to us that they changed voting rules, so they reduced the maximum number of votes from 20 to 10 because it was a perception issue that there was a problem. But when you start telling people to not put out adverts as well, that it starts to wonder, is this really a perception issue or is there an actual problem behind the scenes?
0: And that was Alex Marshall, who's a European culture reporter for the New York Times. He was speaking to me from Vienna. Now, love letters written more than 200 years ago by the English romantic poet John Keats to his fiancée are to be exhibited in London before being sold at auction in the United States. The author of celebrated poems such as Ode to a Nightingale, Keats died of tuberculosis at just 25. Well, his messages to his fiancée Fanny Braun were recovered this year in New York after being stolen 40 years ago. Here's a short example of their correspondence.
7: My dear Fanny, do not let your mother suppose that you hurt me by writing at night. For some reason or other, your last night's note was not so treasurable as former ones. I would fain that you call me love still. To see you happy and in high spirits is a great consolation to me. Still, let me believe that you are not half so happy as my restoration would make you.
0: Well, Richard Margrave Turley is Professor of English Literature at Aberystwyth University in Wales, and he's chair of the Keats Foundation. So how did the letters resurface?
8: It's all rather murky. During the 1980s, several rare books went missing from the Long Island Library of John Whitney. He was the former US ambassador to the UK. And among the missing volumes was the Keats Fanny Braun collection. We just don't know where they were for decades. And then last year, a young man, apparently with no knowledge of the book's history, pitched up at an antiquarian book dealer in Manhattan. And, well, suspicions were aroused. The dealer contacted the Manhattan District Attorney's Antiquities Trafficking Unit, and they oversaw the recovery of the books and their eventual return to the Whitney family. And now they're going up for auction.
0: And so what do they tell us? I mean, in terms of the text, first of all.
8: Well, there are 37 letters to Fanny in the recovered album. Only 8 of them are in Keats's own hand. The others are copies and transcriptions. They're all known. But they're nevertheless important because they give us a direct and intimate connection to Keats, the poet, and Keats, the man. They're full of some of the most intense and actually at times borderline unhinged that Keats ever wrote. We tend to be familiar with his philosophical correspondence, and these love letters are the polar opposite. And they form the major emotional documents at the centre of what we know about Keats. Actually, I don't think it's an exaggeration to say that his love letters to Fanny have been instrumental in shaping our idea of Keats as the quintessential doomed romantic poet.
0: And why do you use the word unhinged? I mean, is that partly because of the depth of his love, but also you mentioned the fact that he was ill. Was that sort of playing into his state of mind as well?
8: Yeah, well, this was the problem. So for much of their courtship, they lived next door to each other. He begins writing to her in July 1819, and this might seem strange to us, but he was ill and he was worried about contagion. He was a trained medical doctor, so that was part of the reason they were writing to each other, even though they lived in such close proximity.
0: I mean, it is extraordinary that he died at, what, the age of 25?
8: Age of 25, and so he wrote most of his best-known poetry in what we call the living year. So most of it was 1819, and that includes the May Odes, some of the greatest poems in the language, actually, including Ode to a Nightingale. And considering his age, it's an astonishing meditation on mortality and transience. This is the one that begins, "My heart aches and a drowsy numbness pains my sense, as though of hemlock I had drunk, etc., etc."
0: Just finally on the manuscripts themselves, I mean, they're clearly very valuable and expected to fetch a huge sum. But what is the value in seeing his hand, seeing the originals, if you like?
8: Yeah, well, I think that's where the primary value of materials lie, actually. There's unlikely to be anything that's overlooked in the volume. Romantic scholars have picked over them before. It's less about finding a lost masterpiece than it is about the return of primary textual materials to the view of, well, academics and scholars like me. We're interested in things like, you know, the pressure of the handwriting on the page and the way the page folds and the paper stock and what seals were used. And those are all things that can inform and improve critical editions of the letters. But I also think of it as Keats's hand reaching out from the past towards us.
0: Richard Margrave Turley, chair of the Keats Foundation, speaking to me a little earlier. You're listening to NewsHour. Do stay with us. Lots more coming up in the second half.
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13: BBC News with Moira Alderson. Donald Trump has arrived in Beijing as he begins the first official visit to China by a U.S. president in almost a decade. Talks with President Xi are expected to cover their tense trade relationship, the war in Iran, and U.S. arms sales to Taiwan. Gunshots have been heard at the Philippine Senate, where a legislator has sought refuge from extradition to the International Criminal Court. Ronald De La Rosa is accused of killing dozens of people during a brutal war on drugs. Armed forces were seen entering the Senate earlier, but it's unclear if they were there to arrest him. The French authorities have confined 1,700 people to a cruise ship docked off Bordeaux after a passenger died from suspected norovirus. Around 50 other people are showing symptoms. The political future of the British Prime Minister is again in doubt, with a challenge to his leadership of the governing Labour Party expected imminently from one of his ministers. Keir Starmer's popularity has been in free fall. The leader of Britain's ascendant populist party, Reform UK, is being investigated by Parliament over a £5 million gift by a Thailand-based crypto billionaire. Nigel Farage insists the money was for personal use and that no rules were broken. Lebanon says 12 people, including two children, have been killed in Israeli attacks despite the ceasefire. Israel says it's targeting Hezbollah. An Australian developer says plans for a $1 billion Trump hotel have been scrapped because the US brand has become toxic. The Trump Organization accused the developer of failing in its obligations. The Nigerian actor Alex Ikubo has died at the age of 40 after receiving treatment for cancer. The Nollywood star was celebrated for various roles, including the romantic drama film Weekend Getaway and in Yemi Alade's hit music video Johnny. That's the latest world news from the BBC.
0: Welcome back to News Hour. Now, within the past hour or so, there have been reports of gunshots inside the Senate building in the Philippine capital, Manila. A former senator, Ronald De La Rosa, had sought refuge in the building earlier this week. He's wanted by the International Criminal Court. Mr. De La Rosa spoke a few hours ago from a corridor inside the building.
14: Why are we insisting to carry out this warrant of arrest issued by ICC? We are under no obligation to carry out such a... Ang klaro dyan, lahat ito ay politika.
0: That last bit in the local language, it's clear it's all politics, I think he was saying. Well, let's go live to Manila and talk to the journalist Danilo Arau, who joins us on the line. So what's happening now at the Senate and who was responsible for firing those shots?
15: Gunshots were fired at around 7:45 p.m. Right now, there are no injuries so far, no fatalities. I think the journalists and other employees are now out of the building. According to the information that we got from the Senate President, De La Rosa, the man of the hour, so to speak, is now safe and secure. Apparently, he's still in the Senate. He has been there since Monday, because he doesn't want the warrant of arrest by the ICC to be served on him so that he can be flown to The Hague. He doesn't want that to happen.
0: Danilo, is it clear at all who was firing those shots?
15: There's not much information yet. There are theories that these are allegedly rescuers of De La Rosa. Another version says that it's because of the supporter of a senator who is also allied with De La Rosa. Now, the other consideration that we have to also think about is that the articles of impeachment have been filed against the Vice President of the Republic also on Monday. And there was also resistance regarding the articles of impeachment because the Senate will be convened as an impeachment trial court. So we don't know if the shooting is impeachment related or ICC related.
0: Right.
15: It could be both.
0: Yeah, God, it's a complicated situation. Mr. De La Rosa, he's also known as Bata. Just remind us briefly why he's wanted by the ICC.
15: He's wanted by the ICC for crimes against humanity because the war on drugs during the time that he was chief of police, that was during the administration of Duterte, who is now in the custody of the ICC, thousands have been killed. And he is now in the wanted list of the ICC. The warrant of arrest has been issued since November 2025, but it's only just a few days ago that the warrant of arrest has been unsealed and the ICC confirms the existence of the warrant of arrest. De La Rosa has been missing in action for the past 6 months, and it's only last Monday that he made an appearance, and there was an attempt to have him arrested.
0: Yeah. Danilo, thank you very much indeed for that update. Danilo Arau, journalist in the Philippine capital, Manila, joining us live. This is the BBC World Service in London. You're listening to NewsHour, and I'm James Menendez. Now, to the outsider, it can seem utterly baffling, the rough and tumble of modern politics filtered through a lens of royal finery and ceremony. I'm talking about today's state opening of Parliament here in the UK, which marks the beginning of the new legislative session when King Charles, in full regalia and transported by golden carriage, reads out the government's agenda for the year to come. The whole curious process kicks off with a 350-year-old tradition in which the King's messenger, known as the Black Rod, has the door of Parliament slammed in his face and has to knock to be let in. However eccentric, it's all perhaps a reminder that the wheels of state continue to turn, even when, for some in government, it may feel as if the wheels have been coming off. It's certainly been a turbulent few days with the Prime Minister Keir Starmer under severe pressure to step down after that drubbing in local elections last week. Let's talk to our UK political correspondent Rob Watson, who joins us from Westminster. And Rob, that pressure, it seems, about to get a lot worse.
16: Yes, I mean, I think it's fair to say that Britain is already experiencing a profound political crisis, with the current Labour government experiencing some of the same divisions over who should lead them, what direction should they go in, as the Conservatives used to enjoy. And I think we are about to enter the next act of that very serious drama, because allies of a man called Wes Streeting, he's currently a very senior minister in the government responsible for health, we understand that they think that he's going to challenge Keir Starmer for the leadership of the Labour Party as early as tomorrow.
0: If he does, would he win?
16: Well, there's a question now, James. Well, he certainly thinks that he's got a chance. But, I mean, of course, one of the reasons why I say that Britain is in a profound political crisis is that the governing Labour Party is deeply divided over whether it should be Wes Streeting, whether it should be Keir Starmer, whether it be somebody else. I mean, there is another candidate who's often talked about, a man called Andy Burnham, who's currently the mayor of Greater Manchester, but he's not an MP, so he, under the rules, he couldn't stand. And there's also disagreement within the Labour Party as to whether a contest should happen sooner rather than later, and, of course, what direction the party should go into. So, you know, a government that promised, you know, what was it, stability, a lack of drama, growth, all that sort of thing, at the last election 2 years ago, is delivering anything but that.
0: And how does the contest work? Because it is the party that decides, and you do potentially have this situation where we may have a new prime minister, but there could be no general election, right?
16: I would think a general election is fantastically unlikely, because at the moment Labour would lose it. Yeah, no, that's absolutely right. Just as we had with those, how many was it? Five changes of prime minister under the Conservatives in their 14 years. Absolutely, there would be an internal competition within the Labour Party. Obviously, no idea who would win it at this point, James. And yes, the person would be not just leader of the Labour Party, but Prime Minister as well.
0: Rob, thank you very much indeed. Our UK political correspondent Rob Watson joining us from Westminster. Well, if Keir Starmer ends up being replaced at some point in the near future, that person would become Britain's seventh Prime Minister in just the past 10 years. Compare that to the 30 years from 1979, when there were just four. Well, all that turbulence and the drama and uncertainty that goes with it has prompted a heavy bout of soul-searching, with many political observers asking themselves this question: is Britain becoming ungovernable? And if so, why? Well, let's talk to someone who's been at the heart of British government. Peter Ricketts was the head of the UK's Foreign Office and a National Security Advisor. A warm welcome to NewsHour. Thanks for being with us. Well, let's deal with that first question. Is Britain now ungovernable, do you think?
17: No, I don't think it's ungovernable, but I think it needs to be governed differently now. I mean, for a century and a half, we had two parties and they alternated, Conservative and Labour, and that gave a kind of stability to British politics from the outside. Once we'd had a general election, people were pretty confident that that would be the Prime Minister and the government for the next 5 years. That is changing because British politics is fracturing. That reflects, I think, wider society. Younger people, they don't want to have a job for life. They want to be able to make changes and choices, and in their politics as well. So they're no longer going to be absolutely loyal to one party throughout their life, which was perhaps the way it was done when I was young. And therefore, it's going to be a government of coalitions of one kind or another, which is not the norm in British practice, but it is very much normal in many continental European countries, but it just needs a different style of governing. We did have a coalition under David Cameron in 2010 with the Liberal Democrats. That worked pretty well for 5 years. So I don't think it's ungovernable. I think they need to have a leader who is very clear about what they want, with a vision, with a capacity to assemble and keep together a coalition, which is perhaps different from the style of Prime Minister who has succeeded in the past.
0: And yet, Keir Starmer won just 2 years ago with a huge majority. Before that, Boris Johnson won in 2019. He also had a big majority. Is it then that the sort of system is not set up, or rather it gives people majorities when in fact what is going on behind those majorities is much more fragmented?
17: I think that's true. I think the first-past-the-post system we use in the UK tends to exaggerate the outcome for the two parties that manage to have their vote kind of concentrated in a number of constituencies which they win. I mean, I would say, I'm not a politician, but as a former civil servant, that both Boris Johnson and Keir Starmer have shown weaknesses in the way they were Prime Minister. Boris Johnson was chaotic. Keir Starmer is not a natural politician. He came in from the background of a senior lawyer and administrator. And I think that in this sort of more coalition-style government of the future, you're going to need very experienced politicians who are good at bringing together and keeping a coalition together, which is a different set of skills. So I think our political approach needs to evolve to stay in line with what people want now, which is a wider range of choice in their political parties.
0: What does it mean? I mean, speaking as a former civil servant, what does it mean in terms of trying to get things done when there is so much political chaos?
17: Well, I'm thinking of the international impact, particularly. I was a diplomat for 40 years. And I think if you keep changing prime ministers, it really does damage Britain's voice and authority in the world. A lot of the diplomacy these days, especially in crisis, happens at the leader level. So Keir Starmer has been very engaged with President Macron of France, Chancellor Merz of Germany, President Zelensky of Ukraine, many other leaders around the world. And those personal links developed over 2 years count. They've given Britain an authority. Keir Starmer has done them rather well. If a new leader comes in, then that starts all again from scratch. And also, I think if a leader comes in these circumstances, they will be very focused on domestic politics, won't have as much time as Keir Starmer has given to the international situation, which remains acute, of course, as your listeners know, in Ukraine, in the Middle East, in many countries across the world. And therefore, a British Prime Minister has to be able to find the time and the bandwidth to engage with that. And I think with British politics in I could almost call it psychodrama, there's going to be a great deal of focus on the domestic rather than the international scene.
0: Thank you very much indeed. That was Peter Ricketts, former head of the UK Foreign Office and a National Security Advisor. Now, if you've ever been responsible for feeding a child, you're likely to know how hard it can be to get some children to eat vegetables, especially anything bitter. However, help is at hand in the form of a new scientific study which looked at ways to encourage kids to eat their greens, and it all starts in the womb. Nadia Reisland is a psychology professor at Durham University in the UK, and the study's lead author, Nadia, is on the line now. Welcome to NewsHour. So how did your study work?
18: From you. Well, people asked me before, what do we know? We know that flavors transfer from the mother's diet into the amniotic fluid, and especially garlic, anise, menthol, ethanol, licorice, etc., go into the womb, okay? And we also know that from the third trimester onward, taste buds are fully developed in the fetus, and they have also a functioning olfactory system. So now what we then did is we gave these fetuses organic kale or organic carrot, and we tried it out, first of all, with juice, but the mothers kind of couldn't cope with that. So we gave these organic powdered kale and carrot, and they were also calorie controlled. So the fetus wasn't reacting to any kind of sweet calories, which they got, okay?
0: So what, you then looked at their reactions, did you? I mean, using an ultrasound?
18: Exactly. We used ultrasound, and we looked at their reactions, and we actually coded their reactions frame by frame. So it's very fine-grained study, and looked at, did they react differently to kale or carrot? So at 32 weeks, when the fetuses got kale, they grimaced. When they got carrot, they smiled. At 36 weeks, the grimacing of the kale fetuses went down a bit, you know. And then when we saw them at 3 weeks after birth, we just let them smell either kale or carrot. They actually liked the familiar taste which they had experienced in the womb. So the kale fetuses who had experienced kale when they were babies, they liked kale, they disliked the carrot. And when they had been given carrot in the womb, then they disliked the kale, okay? And then what we were able to do is follow up these three-week-olds. So we had seen the fetuses, then the three-week-olds, and then we followed them up when they were 3 years old. And we still got an effect of familiar flavors experienced in the womb in their reactions to those flavors. So even though those three-year-olds didn't have much experience with kale at all, they still seem to kind of be less negative towards the kale than the babies who had actually experienced no kale before.
0: Okay, so you could see a clear pattern of the babies getting used to the kale. It was quite a small study, wasn't it? So do you need to now expand it?
18: We need a much, much bigger study, which we can kind of then use to show much more. For example, I mean, additionally to these studies like on kale or carrot or other flavors, which we would need to test, we also need to test, for example, non-nutritional sweeteners, because some of them are really bad for the fetus and others might be better. So that would be another thing. And then the other thing, perhaps really importantly to say, when you said, oh, it's difficult to feed your children the greens, I mean, like in every culture, you have got a varied diet, okay? So every culture, they kind of actually get the fetus used to whatever they are eating. And it has to be healthy food, okay? So whatever you eat in Japan, for example, if you get your child used to that, then they will like that food after birth. And the healthier the food you give to the mother when she's pregnant, the better it is for the child afterwards to actually eat that food.
0: It's interesting, though, because, I mean, it does show, at least in the case of kale, that babies naturally don't particularly like it. And from what you've said, the mums don't particularly like drinking kale juice either, do they?
18: No, but if you give them the capsules, that would be our study, which we want to do now, to test if we give these capsules to the mothers, so the mothers don't have to worry that they have to cook kale or even eat kale, they just eat a capsule like they would eat their vitamins, and then does it have the effect on the baby afterwards and the three-year-old, basically, like longer afterwards, you see?
0: Yeah, interesting. Nadia, thank you very much.
18: A much healthier population, you see?
0: Well, hopefully. Hopefully, yes. Nadia, thank you very much. We're out of time, I'm afraid. That was Nadia Reisland, Professor of Psychology at Durham University here in the UK. Food for thought, as they say. 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
0: This is James Menendez with NewsHour, live from the BBC. Now, the first of Patricia Cornwell's 29 Kay Scarpetta novels was published in 1990. Since then, the American crime writer has sold 120 million books, but her crime-solving forensic pathologist has had to wait until now to make it onto the screen in a new Amazon Prime series, Scarpetta, starring Nicole Kidman.
23: I'm Dr. Scarpetta. The fifth victim in 2.5 months.
24: Second chance is pretty hard to resist, right?
25: Is it a second chance, or am I just looking to mess myself up again?
23: It's all over the news.
0: Well, the release of Scarpetta coincides with the publication of Cornwell's memoir, True Crime, which details her traumatic childhood and her eventful adult life, which she began as a crime reporter before becoming a forensic expert, famously embedding herself in a morgue to get the source material for her best-selling novels. When NewsHour's James Kumarasamy spoke to Patricia Cornwell, he asked her whether all that meant that it was pretty much inevitable she'd feel the need to write her own story.
26: I've written about crime and I have all these tough characters and Scarpetta's such a hero and all the rest of it. A lot of people wouldn't imagine that I myself was a victim of crime at the age of 5 because of being molested by an area security guard. So I had a lot of things start very young with me that caused me to have a different perspective on life, I think, than a lot of people would have. You know, I kept a lot of journals. I wrote an autobiographical work when I was in college.
27: Well, as you say, I mean, the details are remarkable of your early life. But once you know that you had written that autobiography, but in the form of a novel called Forum, I think, is that right? That when you were at college?
26: Yes, I'm amazed by your memory of all this detail. It was therapy for me. When I started that work, it was 1976. I was 19 years old, and I'd just gotten out of that psychiatric hospital where I was being treated for a terrible eating disorder that was only worse after I got out, not better. And my surrogate mother, Ruth Graham, that's Billy Graham's wife, she really tucked me under her wing at that point when I was 19. And she said, I want you to write your story. You have quite a story, and I believe you're talented, and I want you to write it. And she gave me a journal. And next thing you know, I was typing up this manuscript that I worked on all through college.
27: Well, you had such a traumatic, as you've said, early life. I mean, you mentioned that case when you were molested. I mean, as you said, you had to, I think, see the red pair of shorts that you were wearing mm-hmm. passed around in court.
26: The table.
27: And the table. But of course,
26: I remember being humiliated by that even then at the age of 5. I was embarrassed. And this goes to show you that victims, we really do. When you're victimized, you blame yourself. And it's not right that we do that. But imagine me blaming myself at age 5 because I thought, well, I should have gotten away from him. I should have run home quicker. Or I shouldn't have been talking to him because he was the neighborhood patrolman and he'd stop his car. But all of this was paving the road for me to do what I do in life. And I will tell people, and I hope that they will read this memoir and get encouragement from it, where sometimes the things that seem so bad about what's happened to us may end up being your greatest gift if you can turn it into something that matters or if it makes you stronger.
27: How did you go about choosing which parts of your very eventful life to include and which to leave out?
26: Well, there's some things I would leave out because it's just not appropriate to tell. It's not fair to the person. You have things with people in life, but it doesn't necessarily represent the whole of who they are. And you have to pick and choose what you decide to make public if you're doing something like this. But the other thing is, there are things that in my research and in my years of working at the medical examiner's office, to be honest with you, there are horrors that I've seen that I don't share with anybody. I will never write about them. I won't talk about them because I don't need to have somebody traumatized the way I was when I had to witness certain things about violence, particularly when you see recordings and things of people who are alive when terrible things are being done to them. But for the most part, I've shared a lot of things in this memoir that I have never talked about to the media, like the Agatha dream, because it sounds strange, but at the same time, it really did happen. I did have that dream.
27: Now, I want to turn to the journalism because, as you say, you know, your sort of daily writing was on the crime beat, and that's what really got you into, you know, the yes. research. You say you wanted the crimes to be solved. I mean, you're sort of a hybrid, aren't you, of journalist, cop, and writer?
26: I think that's true. Maybe I'm just a frustrated everything. That could be the answer. One of the earliest things on the police beat, there was a little girl, I think she's like 5 or 6, and she disappeared, and later they found her. She'd been murdered and her body was dumped on this lake shore. And I would go there when I wasn't busy on my beat and I would just go stand on that lake shore. I'd drive the staff car there and I would look around taking in every detail. And I thought, there must be something this person left that will help us figure out who did this horrible thing. And I got really immersed in that case. I visited the little girl's family and the mobile home they lived in. And I did everything I could. And I was so upset that police couldn't solve it. I mean, eventually, I think they did many years later. But I had an investment in the cases that was not really normal. It wasn't just me wanting to tell what I thought was a great newspaper story, but I wanted to make a difference. And so later on, when I became a volunteer police officer, when I started doing research in Richmond and went to the ME's office and all the rest, I loved being a volunteer cop. I was just sorry I couldn't really arrest anybody.
27: But you're still a very, I mean, you're a private person. You take a great deal of care about your security, don't you? Is that something that has come from your childhood, just from, you know, being famous and feeling more threatened? What is it?
26: No, it's because by the time my third book came out, I think it was like 1992, the lines were getting so long at book signings. I mean, literally just hours of the line coming through. On one occasion, I signed almost 5,000 copies. And the crowds were so big, I just said, I can't possibly go to something like this and not have people with me. And I started having trouble with stalkers, or it's the world we live in. And I've just always was a big believer in having security. It was unrivaled in terms of the popularity until guess who came along? Her name is J.K. Rowling, and I bet you know who that is. Up until that point, I was like probably the biggest selling female author in the world.
27: Well, indeed. I wonder if I can just finish by talking about whether there are plans to turn your memoir into TV or film. Is that something you're thinking about, or are you happy to leave it on the page?
26: I don't know. We'll see. I mean, a part of me thinks that might be cool, and then another part of me, I'm not sure I care if it happens or not. You know, most of all, I am very devoted to doing anything I can to help the Scarpetta TV show be as good as it can be, and I hope it will run for a long time. And if there's somebody who wants to do a documentary or something based on my memoir, it depends on who it is or what's suggested. We will see.
2: American crime writer Patricia Cornwell talking there to my colleague James Kumarasamy. And that is just about it for this edition of NewsHour from me and the rest of the team here in London. Thanks so much for listening. I'll be back at the same time tomorrow. Until then, bye-bye.

0: I'm Marnie Chesterton. Join me for this week's Unexpected Elements from the BBC, where David Attenborough turning 100 has us looking for the latest science of longevity, an immortal jellyfish, and the great man himself, his conservation wins, his presenting power, and the work being done by a polar boat that bears his name. That's Unexpected Elements from the BBC.
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2: 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But with tuition high and a challenging job market, is the deal still worth it? From WAMU and NPR in Washington, this is 1A. Hi, I'm Jen White. Today on 1A, to go or not to go to college? That's a question many young people are asking right now. Their answer is shaped in part by financial pressure and the expense of a degree. But a broader question looms large. What is college for? What does the data tell us about the value of a four-year degree today? And for students who decide to go, how do you make the most of it? Well, we want to hear from you. Are you heading to college? What do you hope to get out of the experience? And if you did attend college, do you wish you'd made a different choice? Email us at 1A at WAMU.org.
3: Live from NPR News in Washington, I'm Corva Coleman. President Trump has arrived in Beijing for a two-day state visit and talks with Chinese President Xi Jinping. NPR's Jennifer Pack has more from Beijing.
4: Trump was the last U.S. president to visit since 2017. And after all of the ceremonial pomp, Trump still launched a trade war with China. He imposed even more tariffs and sanctions last year when he returned to office. Chinese officials retaliated, and the two sides reached a sort of pause last fall. But it's fragile. The two leaders are keen to stabilize the relationship. Chinese media showed roads leading out of the Beijing Capital Airport were lined with U.S. and Chinese flags side by side to greet Trump's arrival. An editorial in the state-owned People's Daily said China-U.S. relations cannot go back to what it was in the past, but there could be a better future. Jennifer Pack, NPR News, Beijing.
3: One of the issues Trump and Xi are also likely to discuss is the war in Iran. China is one of the largest buyers of Iranian crude oil. Iran has choked off oil supply shipments to much of the world. The Food and Drug Administration Commissioner, Dr. Marty Makary, is resigning after 13 months on the job. There was turmoil at the FDA during his tenure. Supporters of Health Secretary Robert F. Kennedy Jr.'s effort, Make America Healthy Again, felt Makary moved too slowly on their agenda. But Makary also began work with significant cuts to the FDA by the Trump administration. One of his predecessors, Dr. Scott Gottlieb, says that was a challenge.
5: I think that the biggest challenge that the agency faces and faced was just the loss of senior personnel. If you look at overall, they lost thousands of staff members, thousands of medical reviewers. You look at the oncology division, the agency went from about 100 medical reviewers at its starting strength to about 50 now.
3: He spoke to NPR's Morning Edition. A congressional watchdog office finds that coal miners who are looking to get federal disability payments for black lung disease face a host of barriers. From member station KNAU, Chris Clements has more.
6: The U.S. Government Accountability Office found coal miners can wait for years while seeking benefits. That's true for Alex Osif, who is Navajo, Hopi, and Pima, and a former coal miner who worked on the Navajo Nation. He says the coal companies that are on the hook for paying miners benefits can slow the process down by not providing employment histories.
7: The program needs to view these operators and continue to make sure that they stand up to their promise to the miner.
6: The report also found that even when they get benefits, many coal miners face obstacles accessing the medical coverage they're entitled to. For NPR News, I'm Chris Clements in Flagstaff.
3: On Wall Street, Dow is down about 200 points. This is NPR. The federal civil trial continues in Oakland, California today against artificial intelligence company OpenAI. Billionaire Elon Musk, who has a rival firm, is also suing OpenAI's CEO, Sam Altman. Musk alleges Altman and the company betrayed their original principles. From member station KQED, Rachel Miro reports Altman took the stand yesterday.
8: Sam Altman said no single person should control AGI, artificial intelligence, or AI that surpasses human intelligence. So he told the court Elon Musk's insistence on majority control made him a poor fit for OpenAI. On cross-examination, Musk's attorney asked whether Altman had repeatedly been called a liar by people with whom he'd done business. Altman replied, quote, "I have heard people say that." This case turns on how OpenAI, which began as a public interest nonprofit, has come to be a for-profit industry leader. Closing arguments are Thursday. For NPR News, I'm Rachel Miro.
3: New York City Democratic Mayor Zoran Mamdani says that he has balanced the city's budget. He's done it without raising property taxes. Mamdani received significant help from New York State Democratic Governor Kathy Hochul. Mamdani says the New York City budget rejects past austerity measures and does not burden working-class families in the city. However, critics say Mamdani is using short-term measures that won't solve long-term budget problems. I'm Corva Coleman, NPR News in Washington.
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2: This is 1A. I'm Jen White. May 1st was College Decision Day, the deadline for many high school seniors across the country to commit to where they'll spend the next 4 years. Videos of college-bound high schoolers flooded social media.
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13: 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Go Gales!
14: 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Go Cats, go!
15: Hi, I'm Sarah Walters. I'm going to UNC Chapel Hill. Go Tar Heels!
2: But deciding where and whether to go to college has never been easy. Even Charlie Brown knew that.
16: What college do you think you'll be going to, Charlie Brown?
17: It's kind of hard to decide in the last half of the ninth inning.
2: And Danny DeVito had this to say about it in the children's classic Matilda.
18: College. I didn't go to college. I don't know anybody who did. Bunch of hippies and cesspool salesmen.
2: A college degree was once seen as the surest path to a middle-class life. Now almost two-thirds of voters say it's not worth the price tag. That's according to an NBC News poll. For decades, tuition has outpaced inflation. Student debt has become the defining financial burden for a generation. And more students than ever are asking, what exactly am I paying for? Today, we're asking that question, too. What is college for? How are financial pressures changing what students and families expect to get out of a degree? And for those who do decide to go, how do you make the most of it? Joining us is John Marcus. He writes about higher education for the Hechinger Report. That's an independent nonprofit news organization. John, welcome back to 1A.
19: Thank you very much for having me.
2: Also with us is Kathleen Delasky, founder of the Education Design Lab and also author of the book, Who Needs College Anymore? Imagining a Future Where Degrees Won't Matter. Kathleen, welcome to 1A.
20: Thanks for having me, Jen.
2: And Anish Raman is LinkedIn's Chief Economic Opportunity Officer. He's also the co-author of a new book, Open to Work, How to Get Ahead in the Age of AI. Anish, welcome to the program.
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2: And we want to hear from you. 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
11: So in order to talk about whether college is worth it, we really need to start with what college is for. We got this message from Michael, a member of our text club in Tallahassee. Higher education teaches us critical thinking and how important it is to do research before making decisions. Another member of the 1A text club wrote that the purpose of college is to learn to listen, think, speak, and gain a moral compass while encountering other cultures and understanding history and its distortions. We also got this text from Chris who says, college should solely prepare you for a career. If you have hobbies or non-career interests, you can go to a library or search the internet for that information for free. Colleges are not for indoctrinating children. I chose the college I attended solely based on its academic performance in engineering. So, John, a few different perspectives there. What do Americans want from college these days? Has it changed?
19: Well, it's interesting that you ask this question because just this month, there have been yet more surveys to sort of pile on top of the preponderance of evidence that what people really want and what people really mean when they ask if college is worth it, they want a job. They want a job and a better salary than if they hadn't gone to college. One of those two surveys found that 5 of the top 20 reasons people go to college have to do with advancing their careers. When we ask if college is worth it, there are other benefits. People with college degrees are less prone to depression, less likely to get divorced, more likely to volunteer, more likely to vote. They actually have a longer life expectancy, people with college degrees, by from 5 to 12 years, depending on who's doing the research.

0: that has clearly just been increasing without interruption for so long.
1: Well, let's go to our voicemail box.
2: I grew up in foster care, and I didn't really get taught much about life and was kind of following a blind teaching. It wasn't until I went to college at the age of 32 that I had enough information to make good decisions for my life. College is important because as long as you don't have an education, you look down the hole of education and you see the bottom. But after you have an education, you know it's bottomless. I think it'd be wise if most of us understood that.
1: Thanks for that message. Kathleen, what do you see as the purpose of a college education?
3: Well, I think what your call, the caller that just spoke gave a very poignant response, which I think is what we hope that learners will get out of college. I think the issue that we're having now is that as we open the gates and try and bring more and more folks into college, they have very different needs, right? They're not going to the football games and looking for the parties or the sororities or making friends. They are there for this purpose, as you've been saying, which is it's transactional, right? They want the piece of paper so that they can apply for better jobs. In many cases, in licensed fields, it's still required really for you to have the piece of paper, the degree, to progress to, you know, the best level of nursing. If you want to go to med school, to be a lawyer, any of these fields where the degree is absolutely essential to move up the ladder. You know, what we are seeing though is more folks are coming to college. The fastest growing part of enrollment is actually short-term credentials, where learners are coming for an even quicker transaction, right? They want to get to a job in 6 months or a year, and particularly community colleges are trying to address that need.
1: We got this from Gordon in Asheville, North Carolina. College is no longer a good value proposition. Unless you're going into STEM fields or law, college is simply not worth it. John, how easy or difficult is it to quantify whether a college degree pays off financially long term?
0: Yeah, that's a great question. It is possible. The worst way to do that is to listen to what the college tells you, because what colleges will tell you about postgraduate outcomes is generally alternative facts. They'll tell you inevitably that 98% of their graduates have jobs or go to graduate school. It's always 98% for some reason. And then when you ask them how they know that, they tell you that they did an email survey of their alumni. Now, I know that you, like me, respond to every email survey that you get. And when you, in fact, look at the fine print, fewer than half of alumni respond. So the actual answer to that question is that 98% of half of their students have jobs or went to graduate school. And the people that probably didn't respond don't have that. But there is information available to people, and probably the best source of it is the College Scorecard, which is a federal government website that will tell you what you'll make by institution and by major. And what's fascinating is nobody uses it. There's a brand new study out that came out last month that found that almost no one uses the College Scorecard. So as much as people seem to be obsessed with this question of will college be worth it, and I hope we'll talk about the answer to that question, because it varies widely depending on your major, they aren't taking advantage of the information that's available to you. The same thing is true of those institutions that, to their credit, do in fact do a really good job of tracking down their actual alumni and seeing if they have jobs and how much money they make. And one of those is the University of Texas at Austin, which has kind of a groundbreaking agreement with the Census Bureau and uses federal data to track its actual alumni. They can tell you what real people who have graduated from that university, what they're doing and what they're making. Mm-hmm. And yet, I spoke to one of the people there that built this system. They were surprised by how few people actually were looking at it. So there is this weird kind of dichotomy of people wanting to know if they're degrees will pay off, but not doing the research to find out if they will or not.
1: Well, Anisha, I want to look at the other side of this equation. How well does a liberal arts education today align with the skills the biggest employers are seeking? And we're seeing a lot of growth demand in fields like hospitality, health, professional services, renewable energy.
4: We are going through, by my account, the greatest disruption to work in human history. And I think it is going to put a new level of pressure on colleges to adapt and innovate to make sure

0: students aren't just graduating at higher rates, which is what they felt a lot of pressure on for some time when I was in the federal government. That was kind of the story. And not just to graduate in a way where there's earnings potential right out of college, which even in California, I'm on the board of College Futures Foundation. We do a lot of work on the ROI of a degree and what the earnings are 5 years out. But employability is going to become a thing that colleges, given that learners want to leave with a degree that gets them a job, more of a focus. We are going through this great disruption of work. It is going to require colleges to do a few things. First, they're going to have to bring AI, this like tool that is going to redefine work, into the day-to-day of how students learn so that they're adept at these tools, which is the skill that all employers are looking for. But then they're going to have to really build around the human capabilities that are going to come to the center of work. And this is what we spend a lot of our book talking about. That means they're going to have to reinvest in the humanities. Applied humanities are going to have to emerge as degrees, just like math went from abstract in the 19th century to applied with degrees like engineering. We're going to have to see that in the humanities.
1: And so what does that look, what's an example of that shift to applied humanities?
0: Some are just like, how do you come in and think about organizational design at a company? How do you think about storytelling as a skill set that exists across different jobs you could get, whether it's sales, marketing, engineering? You're starting to see also cross-disciplinary studies, being able to sort of find your fit, your curiosity at the intersection of disparate fields. Our big push is really, we have to think about the skills of an entrepreneurial mind. So letting students build things, do things, work product, that's going to matter more than the degree. The degree is no longer the ticket that lasts your career and leads you down a path that you just have to keep going one rung up the ladder. You're going to have to keep learning and keep producing, and that's what college is going to have to teach you the skills for.
1: We're talking to Anish Raman, LinkedIn's Chief Economic Opportunity Officer. Also with us, John Marcus. He writes about higher education for the Hechinger Report, and Kathleen Delasky, founder of the Education Design Lab. She also wrote the book, Who Needs College Anymore? Imagining a Future Where Degrees Won't Matter. Jay writes to us, I'm all for education and college, but the expense is frightening. We'll talk about the cost of college and lots more just ahead. I'm Jen White. This is 1A from WAMU and NPR.

0: I'm David Brancaccio, host of the Marketplace Morning Report from APM. 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
2: Republican lawmakers are remaking congressional maps that could dilute black voting power across the South.
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8: This is 1A. I'm Jen White. We're discussing college and how anxiety over the job market is shaping what students and families expect to get out of a degree. We're here with John Marcus. He covers higher education for the Hechinger Report. That's an independent nonprofit news organization. Also with us, Kathleen Delasky, the author of Who Needs College Anymore? Imagining a Future Where Degrees Won't Matter. She's also the founder of the Education Design Lab. And Anish Raman, LinkedIn's Chief Economic Opportunity Officer. We're hearing from lots of you. Henry writes, I came from a family of Nigerians and Jamaicans where everyone had at least 4 degrees. I have 6 right now from universities around the world, but have not been able to find stable work in the United States because I don't have connections here. I was raised to think education was everything. No, it's who you know. Well, we want to hear from you. How did you make the decision about whether or not to go to college? If you're making that decision right now or helping a young person in your life make that decision, what factors are you weighing? Email us at 1a@wamu.org. Anish, there's a lot of anxiety right now about the job market, but the news isn't all bleak. 77% of 2025 college grads said they landed a job within 3 months of earning their degree, and that's up from 63% in 2024. That data comes from ZipRecruiter. The data also shows that more students are taking their first offer, even if it doesn't align with their long-term career goals. What's the full picture here? How tough is this job market?
9: It's tough. It's tough here. It's tough everywhere. I just got back from Europe with the book. Youth unemployment is at historic highs over there. Our data suggests that most of this is about interest rates and the macro, but the uncertainty over what AI is going to do to work is certainly adding to the mix. The conversation right now around AI and work is so charged, it's emotional, it's fueling fear, worst of all, fatalism, that everything's figured out, that we individual workers are just along for this ride, and maybe the ride is over for entire categories of workers. That's not how this is going to work. It's why we wrote the book. Work is changing, not ending. It's changing in big ways for all of us. But what we're seeing from new grads that's encouraging is a resilience as they enter the labor market. They start with strengths. They have AI fluency to a higher degree than previous generations. They've had these tools the whole time they've been in college. They are coming into the labor market with more of an entrepreneurial mindset. Very few of them think they're going to get one job at one company and stay there until they retire. They know about the creator economy, the side hustle, the gig economy. So they are starting to be founders and be creators, in part out of self-reliance and out of necessity, feeling like they need to have more control over their career. And they're flexing these human skills that we think are going to come to the center of work. So I think that they're going to do really well over the long term because they're going to build this new world of work as they build their career in ways that's going to be harder for people in their mid-career to shift from a career ladder to what we think is going to be more like a climbing wall. But it is really tough for them right now. And if you are coming into the labor market or the parents of someone coming into the labor market, we should have extreme empathy and we should be having a more mature conversation that supports them and all workers to transition into this new economy.
8: Well, John, the AI of it all, it seems like it comes up in every conversation we have, no matter what we're talking about. But how are colleges and universities grappling with this future? Because here's the thing. We can make a lot of assumptions about what the job market is going to look like in 10 years, but I don't know that anyone knows for sure. There are big ideas about what AI can do, how it's going to shape the labor market, but there's still a lot of uncertainty too.
10: There might actually be a silver lining in this, in what Anish correctly describes as this incredible moment of disruption, because not because of what AI will do, but because of what it can't do. And so what we're seeing, Anish also mentioned humanities, and what I'm beginning to see is colleges and universities positioning themselves to help to finally make a concrete proposition for the value of the humanities. Something that when you previously asked the liberal arts college president, why should I major in the liberal arts and pay you $90,000 a year, they would tell you, well, we're creating citizens of the world and we're imparting knowledge, and people's eyes glazed over and they didn't know what that meant. So what people do learn out of the liberal arts and the humanities is critical thinking, communicating, working in teams, solving problems, all of the things that AI can't do. And so what smart universities and colleges are doing out of their own self-interest, as well as the interest of their students, is trying to translate liberal arts outcomes into marketable skills. So they are developing things like a second transcript that lists, one transcript lists all the courses that you took, and the other transcript says, and here are the things that I know as a result. They're adding micro-credentials so that you can learn things like analytics, data analytics, alongside your philosophy degree. And that actually might be a positive direction that will not only help colleges and universities, which need enrollment, but the liberal arts, which are also hemorrhaging enrollment, by finally making a concrete case of what people actually learn from those kind of more traditional majors.
8: Well, I want to get to a couple of comments we've gotten from our listeners. Jay writes, why are we still talking about higher education like the only point of it is to get a good job? I found much more than that at the university. Better understanding of civics and the world and the universe, interests I never knew about before, meaning and belonging, and of course, my wife. And Dax writes, college is for anyone who wants to learn. We do it a disservice by focusing on its economic value. And Kathleen, I'm curious to hear from you about what is really, I think, just sort of a core philosophical disagreement about the purpose of college. And there seems to be nowadays, especially, I think, related to the expense of a degree, and a focus on what you get out of it, how you can connect that degree to your long-term earning potential. But as we're hearing from some of our listeners, to their mind, it's about a broader experience. It's not just about the job you get after you graduate. Your thoughts?
11: Yeah, well, I hope we can get back to AI, because I'm teaching AI in the classroom right now at George Mason University, and so I'd love to comment on that too. But I would say that it's... You know, you may usually hear from the defenders of the liberal arts, right? But what we don't hear from the majority of students who are actually often working a full-time job while they're, and some of my students are coming into class late every day because they're coming from work and they have full-time jobs. And they're, yes, they in the back of their mind, they love the idea that they're going to be able to engage civically and maybe meet their partner. But they're running back and forth between jobs and a lot of family commitments. And so the average college student today is no longer, you know, the 18 to 24 year old who gets driven to the leafy campus in the family SUV. It's a working person. You know, 20% plus are single parents of college students. And, you know, they're one car breakdown away from having to drop out. You know, and I see this in my own, you know, I teach at a 4-year public university, George Mason University, and I see it with my own students where, you know, a lot of them are first in their family to be in college, and their families expect them to meet all their family commitments while they're in school. So you know, we can't blame them for thinking more transactionally about it. And that's the majority mindset. We call them new majority learners at the Education Design Lab. And, you know, we're trying to like clear the barriers that stand between them and getting to the piece of paper. Because, you know, today, yes, we're trying to make skills-based hiring more of a thing, and we can talk about that. But right now, you know, the piece of paper does matter in this confused and difficult job market. And you know, and building the AI skills on top of that, those, you know, in a way become the skills that you need as your sort of starter skills to get you in the door of that first job.
8: Well, we heard from Jean, who writes, I came from a very modest income family. We did not have the resources to send me to college. I worked full-time and took classes at community college and then continued weekends and evenings for my bachelor's and then my master's degree. I discovered that having a degree does not mean you will get a job, but not having a degree prevented me from getting many jobs. My applications would not get past HR until I had a degree. Now, college graduates used to find jobs more quickly than high school graduates, but that advantage is shrinking. Anish, according to a report by the Federal Reserve Bank of Cleveland, that gap, again, it's shrinking. So how well is the college-to-work pipeline working for today's grads?
9: Degree still matters. Degree is still how a lot of employers filter. We at LinkedIn have been pushing for a skills-based labor market, and it's been heroic work for everyone involved, but it's been a slog because of the systems change that you need. But AI is going to upend all of this. I think it's going to make skills inference more possible as long as it's built responsibly, and it's going to make work product the new degree. Employers are going to more and more ask to see something you've done alongside or instead of a degree that you have or don't have. And I think that's what students have to really focus on. I think I've been around this college question for about two decades now, public sector, private sector, federal level, state level. I think it often gets constrained in these false binaries. Is college good or bad? Is college for general education or employability? If you think about the learner, we're trying to, with education, mature students into good citizens, informed citizens, but also ready to enter the workforce and have economic mobility, the American dream, have college be relevant to that. We're entering an age of work where college is no longer the one and done stop for education. We all are going to have to learn across our career. And that means that college has to get deconstructed, where you can get credentials along the way, even if you don't finish the 4 years. You're going to have pipelines into the workforce that aren't dependent on four-year institutions for those where the cost doesn't make sense. And then once you're in the workforce, you've got to have ways to keep getting skilled, like a WGU, which focuses on working learners and adult learners. And companies have to support that. Policymakers have to support that. So if you're a student and this all seems impossibly complex and charged, and you don't know where you're supposed to go, solve for yourself. You want to figure out the environment where you're going to grow, yes, in terms of those social dynamics that folks talked about, but also in terms of finding your curiosity, building your new unique capabilities, not just as a human, but as an individual, and then know that you're going to have to keep learning as you think about the cost of college. This is not going to be a one and done moment like it's been in sort of past eras for our economy. But I think we've really got to, on the learner behalf, push past these false binaries. And at the leader level, there's so much more we need to do to innovate to make sure that we can support lifelong learning and career development, especially for first-generation students or those who don't have family or friends or communities around them that are helping them navigate all this.
8: We're speaking to LinkedIn Chief Economic Opportunity Officer Anish Raman. Also with us, Kathleen Delasky. She wrote the book, Who Needs College Anymore? And education reporter John Marcus. I'm Jen White. You're listening to 1A. So Kathleen, as you look at the current landscape, how can colleges and universities implement the kinds of changes Anish just described?
11: Yes, well, I have actually been traveling around doing a bit of a rampage to sort of make the point that colleges need a new learning contract with students. And that learning contract, you know, has been a sort of a full-rounded education and a major that points you towards your first job. But colleges haven't felt that it's their responsibility to literally land you at the door of your first job. And that mindset is starting to change. And I think just in time, because of AI and what AI does to the first rung of the career ladder, colleges need to, you know, make it, you know, do we say their responsibility or at least part of their mission to support students through internships, because experience becomes more important, and work product, as Anish said, you have to show up at job interviews having had 2 years of experience and some work product to show and AI fluency. Colleges are not, across the board, I mean, there are obviously exceptions, but colleges are not set up to deliver those things right now. So I argue technical skills agility, we need to start credentialing the human skills to the point that, Anish was saying that we're seeing them with students, but most students don't know how to talk about them, either on their resume or in an interview. And thirdly, we need to deliver job experience as colleges to the students before they graduate. That will really set them up for what they're expecting and what this kind of crazy changing labor market expects of them.
8: Well, Kathleen, I'm thinking about that 20% of students you described who are, I think, what we would call non-traditional students. Mm-hmm. So when we're talking about this reshaping of the college or university experience, where there's more access to training, there's more access to internships, how does that fit in the life of someone who maybe has these other responsibilities outside of school?
11: Right, and I would say that more than 20% of students are 20% are single parents.
8: Single
11: parents. Then there are many other categories of non-traditional, whether first in family, a person of low income, veterans, neurodivergent students. I mean, there are all kinds of categories. And so it's a majority of students at this point, which is why, colleges, I think, are, recognizing that they really have to up the game. So if your question is, how do they fit it into their lives? I think one of the things that our lab has helped community colleges pioneer is a construct called micro pathways. And this is where you have a shorter term set of credentials that you earn that have been designed with the local employers around, maybe it's semiconductor, maybe it's in IT, but it might be in a healthcare field, EMT or construction management. So they're getting in 6 to 8 months a set of certifications to get right to work. And the idea is that that creates a stepladder to more education where you are earning and learning so that you have a job, but you've increased your earnings power, so you're not just working at Chipotle while you build further up a scale in a career field, or you could pivot to a different career field if yours is somehow goes away or is impinged.
8: John, really briefly, how nimble are colleges and universities right now? Understanding that you've got big colleges, you've got small ones, you have ones with big endowment and ones that are really struggling financially.
10: Yeah, I'm so glad that you asked that because, again, if there's an upside here, we've talked about the disruption being caused in the economy by AI. It's intersecting with the disruption being caused in higher education by a long-standing decline in enrollment that's only going to get worse. And so what that has finally done is focus colleges and universities on actually fixing this problem. Historically, colleges and universities, especially faculty, haven't necessarily considered themselves to be training students for careers. Now that's changed. And I was recently at a private liberal arts university where the faculty voted overwhelmingly to incorporate micro-credentials and take other steps to make more relevant the liberal arts. 88% of faculty voted in favor of this plan. It's hard to get half of a faculty senate to agree that the sky is blue. And so that tells you that they are seeing the other colleges eliminating majors, laying people off, and even closing. And that's begun to focus colleges and universities on making changes.
8: We're here with John Marcus with the Hechinger Report. He's staying with us. We've also been speaking to Kathleen Dolasky, founder of the Education Design Lab and author of the book, Who Needs College Anymore? Imagining a Future Where Degrees Won't Matter, and Anish Raman, LinkedIn's Chief Economic Opportunity Officer. Kathleen, Anish, thanks for speaking with us. And still to come, for students who do decide to go to college, how should they think about getting the most out of it, financially or otherwise? That's just ahead. This is 1A.

0: Hi, I'm Gavin Jackson, host of the South Carolina Lead. The thing that differentiates public media, specifically South Carolina Public Radio, SCETV, is that we have the ability to tell more of the story. It's not a diss on commercial news outlets like newspapers or TV outlets, but we have the ability to give more time to these stories, whether it's a four-minute package or just keeping up with it every day on the newscast or on the podcast. That's what makes public media so important. That's what really drew me to come over to radio and to TV. I was always a newspaper person, but you have a limit there with your newsprint. 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So we give you that context. We give you that information. We don't tell you how to think about it. We just say, here's what's happening. Make up your own mind. 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
4: Let's get back to college and how to make the most of it. We're here with John Marcus from the Hechinger Report. And let's add another voice to the conversation. Kim Cook is the CEO of the National College Attainment Network. It works to promote post-secondary education for students who are the first in their families to attend college, students from low-income backgrounds, and students of color. Kim, welcome back to the program.
5: Hello, thanks for having me.
4: We're still hearing from many of you. Paul in Omaha, Nebraska writes, I went to college initially because of my parents' expectations. However, after 10 years of attending college while working, I finally decided it was not necessary to advance my career in sales management or being an entrepreneur. And Brian writes, I'm 25 years old and served on active duty in the Marine Corps before college. After getting out, I spent 2 years working because I wasn't sure what I wanted to study. Working first is what gave me direction. Those experiences led me to choose a major for this fall, and I now feel far more prepared for school than I did at 18. We also got this from a member of the text club. I graduated from college in 1970, the first in my extended family. I went to St. Louis University so I could live at home and work in the grocery store 24 hours a week. I went to grad school at Wash U while teaching full time. However, minimum wage increases have not kept up with tuition increases. So Kim, we've been talking about the anxieties people have about the cost of college. How big of a barrier is cost for the students you work with?
5: Affordability remains a top concern for our students and families. The so-called sticker price of college can be staggering and oftentimes more than a family's income. Where we do our work with students and NCAM member programs in communities, talk directly with students and families to share information that aid is available and that there are affordable options for college. We share information about need-based aid such as Pell Grants that max out at $7,395, state grants in amounts that vary, subsidized loans of $3,500 or more in freshman year, and institutional aid directly from colleges. All of those drive down the out-of-pocket cost to a student and family. We help the students complete their free application for federal student aid and to understand the offers they receive to explore all of the options, whether that's an in-state public school that are often more affordable, but also not to rule out private colleges that might have more available institutional aid.
4: John, college isn't just tuition. There's food, there's housing, there's books, there's travel, there's other supplies. So the price can vary pretty greatly depending on which institution you attend, whether it's an in-state institution or it's out-of-state, how much financial aid you qualify for. There's a lot of variables. What's the best way to understand how much college is really going to cost?
6: Yeah, that's a very complicated question and one that colleges, frankly, make it hard to answer. There are additional facets of that calculation, as you mentioned, other costs of attendance than tuition. But what people also have to keep in mind, for example, is that fewer than half of students seeking four-year university degrees manage to finish in 4 years. Most of them take 5 years or more, so that adds another 25% to the cost, while also foregoing 1 year of the income that that graduate would have made had they finished in 4 years. I mentioned earlier the federal website called the College Scorecard. That does include significant amounts of data relative to cost and outcomes, should students actually look at it. Again, you have even that you have to look at very carefully because it considers college completion. If you and I were considering how long it would take us to go to a four-year university, we'd assume it would take 4 years. But the way the federal government calculates it, it's 6 years or 8 years. So make sure to always click on the little circled I, which takes you to the footnotes that tells you what completion means. So by doing that, you can kind of calculate what you'll get. There's also significant additional research lately from independent sources, authoritative think tanks, for example, that have calculated the return on the investment, how much people will earn versus how much they've had to pay or borrow to get a particular degree in a particular program.
4: Kim, how often do the students you work with look at that price tag and say, you know what, never mind, this isn't the right choice for me?
5: I think price is a conversation, an important one that we have with our students and families. The bottom line, though, is that our students believe in the transformational power of post-secondary education to give them lives of choice and opportunity, meaningful careers, and to change the trajectory of their lives and that of their family. I'm also encouraged that Sallie Mae's annual How America Plans for College survey found that 72% of high school seniors intend to pursue an associate's or bachelor's degree this year, compared to 63% in 2020. So a nice increase of 9% in the past 6 years. It's a tough conversation and one that we have to unpack about cost and affordability, but we think there are resources and supports to help students do that.
4: Well, we're still hearing from you. Christine in New York City writes, I would not trade my college degrees. I have three of them. My family had no money, so I got financial aid, worked, borrowed, begged for scholarships, and compacted my coursework to finish in less time. Now at age 80, I still crave learning. Now, for years, the sticker price of college went up faster than the rate of inflation. And as we've noted, you know, that's not the exact amount a student will pay. But John, how are colleges and universities right now trying to grapple with that sticker shock?
6: Yeah, that's a hard one. For a while, the tuition was increasing at less than the rate of inflation. It's still very high. And of course, inflation was also very high. That is likely to turn around. And the reason that, in other words, tuition is likely to start going up again. And the reason for that at public universities is that state governments are being stretched to fill in funding for Medicaid and SNAP that was reduced at the federal level by the One Big Beautiful Bill. And in private nonprofit colleges and universities are facing the same sort of inflationary pressures that all of us are, particularly for food and energy, but also they're very labor intensive. So I think they might be trying, but it's really hard for them. They're also facing declines in revenue because their enrollment is going down. Many colleges and universities have been posting annual deficits. So I wish I could be more optimistic about that element of this. Even as tuition was going down, dorms and dining was going up at faster than the rate of inflation. So unfortunately, I'm not sure that colleges, and I'm not sure they have as much control over this as we would like, have been able to kind of make those changes and lower the price.
4: Are there some institutions, John, that are growing that seem to be a little more adept at attracting students right now?
6: Public flagship universities are in huge demand. They tend, if you live in state, to be a little bit less expensive than prestigious private colleges and universities. Anish mentioned WGU, which is Western Governors University, and SNHU, which is Southern New Hampshire. Both of those are largely online. Both of those appeal significantly to non-traditional age students who are working. Those have seen like meteoric increases in enrollment. In general, however, enrollment has been down, with another projection of a decline of an additional 13% in enrollment through 2041. And on top of that, the proportion of high school graduates going to college has fallen from a peak of 70% to about 60% in around the last 10 years. That's a really big decline.
4: How are college enrollment rates changing in the population you work with, Kim? And again, these are first-time college students, students of color, and low-income students.
5: Yeah, absolutely. We're already seeing the benefits of changes to the free application for student aid and expansion of Pell Grant eligibility in application and enrollment data. Fall 2025 undergraduate enrollment reached a 10-year high, and as of January, Common App showed that the number of college applications for the 2026-27 academic year is 4% higher than the same last year. Importantly, that data shows that the students with the biggest jumps in applications are first generation, historically underrepresented, and come from communities with the lowest median incomes. We're really proud to share that we've just hit a record high FAFSA completion rate for the high school class of 2026, 2 months ahead of what is usually a June 30th end date for high school. So that's a great forecast of what's to come for this fall, too. Well,
4: what are students telling you about why they want to go and what they hope to get out of the experience?
5: As I said, our students truly believe in the transformational power of post-secondary education. They want to have choice, opportunity. They want to have careers, not just first jobs, but credentials that serve them to continue to move up the ladder through their careers.
4: John, I just want to touch a little bit on the politics of the moment. Americans report low trust in institutions of higher education. I mean, a Gallup poll from September, only 35% of Americans said a college education was very important. That's down from 70% in 2013. And confidence has fallen in both Democrats and Republicans and across all age groups. And yet people are still enrolling in college. How do you square that contradiction?
6: Well, that's a great question. I'm not sure I get it entirely, but I think when people consider their own trajectories, parents who themselves went to college and the futures of their children, they do still see college as the best alternative. Increasingly, as we've all read and discussed, trade school is kind of hot, and there are some many certificates in the trades that actually have a higher payoff than bachelor's degrees. People aren't wrong about that. But we sometimes hear from readers who will reach out to us about a story that we've written and say, I can't believe these colleges, they're so woke. And when we ask them, can we get back to you and speak with you and include you in a future story so that your perspective is reflected, they will say, oh, no, I don't want to talk to you because my kid is trying to get into the University of Michigan. Mm-hmm. So both things can be true. There can be people that are critical of universities and colleges, but also see them as the best potential for their children.
4: We're speaking to John Marcus. He covers post-secondary education for the Hechinger Report. Also with us, Kim Cook. She's the CEO of the National College Attainment Network. We got this email from one of you. As a first-generation college student from the working class, I felt liberated when I went to college. I had to work my way through and my clothes were falling apart, but I loved being able to use my mind in a way I was never allowed to do in high school, where it was not cool to be smart unless you were rich. College is much more than job training. In fact, those who go only to get a job will likely be miserable in their careers. Those with intellectual curiosity and the drive to learn will succeed and live a much richer life. I'm Jen White. You're listening to 1A. We also got this from Camera, who writes, I am a speech pathologist, and you are required to have at least a master's degree to provide services as a speech pathologist. We are always in desperate need of more, and I don't think there are enough people applying to the field. Someone who does not have a college degree could not do my job. John, how much does degree matter right now, or your major, I should say?
6: So your major matters significantly. Not surprisingly, there's a very good return on the investment for people who get degrees in engineering, nursing, economics, and computer science. Although computer science, that's changing now that I hate to bring us back to AI, but now that AI can code. A smaller payoff also, not surprisingly, in education, because we undervalue teachers, fine arts, English, psychology, or no payoff at all. If you get an associate degree in the liberal arts, there's basically no return on that investment. I mentioned a moment ago that a lot of certificates in the trades have a higher payoff than bachelor's degrees. And nearly half, we haven't talked about graduate school, but nearly half of master's degrees don't pay off. But to the point of the last reader comment that you read, there are some really high demand fields that in which we need a lot more people, like early childhood education, social workers. Those are very expensive degrees to get for the amount of money that people in those fields will be paid. So it's not entirely about the cost of the education versus the cost of the degree. It's also about how we decide as a society to compensate people for those fields that are in where we need more people that are in very high demand and that cost a lot of money.
4: Kim, if a family is just starting this discussion about whether or not college is the right choice, where do you suggest they start, especially as they're trying to make the consideration about how much they can spend?
5: Absolutely. First, we start with financial aid and exploring what's available from the federal student aid programs, from state aid, depending where you live, and from institutional aid at the colleges that you're exploring. Then I'd suggest looking at what the in-demand careers are and how they match with your interests, and finding the institutions that support you well, particularly as a student who might be first in their family to attend college.
4: John, Kim mentioned the law that simplified FAFSA, this notoriously complicated free application for federal student aid. There are two other big policy changes kicking in soon, and this is part of that major spending bill Congress passed last year. Starting July 1st, there'll be a cap on how much parents can borrow to pay for their children's college degrees. The idea is to force colleges and universities to cut costs. But Pell Grants are also expanding. For the first time, the financial grants for students with a demonstrated financial need will now cover short-term workforce certificate programs. So how do you think these changes will affect students' ability to pay for higher education and which programs they can afford?
6: Yeah, in the short term, in general and philosophically, these are really good changes. The short-term Pell, it's going to depend on how well we monitor the quality of the programs people enroll in, not only for them to get their money's worth, but for us now as taxpayers who are now subsidizing these credentials. And this idea of short-term Pell has been bipartisan. It's been proposed for years, but it's being implemented at a fairly fast pace. And some states are ready for it, some states aren't. I think that there's still the verdict isn't known yet about the level of quality and the kinds of credentials and the kind of workers that will be turned out from those programs. The parent loan limits, probably a good thing. Parents have overborrowed toward their children's education. However, it also could push students, especially at the graduate level, into the private lending market, which might be more problematic for them than borrowing federal student loans. The ultimate idea of it is also to lower the price of tuition, and it will take some time for us to see if that will happen.
4: Well, we'll keep watching. That's John Marcus. He covers post-secondary education for the nonprofit news organization, The Hechinger Report. Also with us, Kim Cook, CEO of the National College Attainment Network. John, Kim, thanks to you both. Remember, if you want to get your voice heard on the show, download the 1A Vox Pop app. It's free, and you can record a near-studio audio-quality message for us. We'd love to hear your voice. Today's producer was Claire Muffson. This program comes to you from WAMU, part of American University in Washington, distributed by NPR. I'm Jen White. Thanks for listening, and we'll talk again tomorrow. This is 1A.
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4: A loved one were to end up in the ICU, how would you react to a doctor or nurse treating you remotely through a screen? From WAMU and NPR in Washington, this is 1A. Hi, I'm Jen White. Today on 1A, tele-ICUs. A new lawsuit shines a spotlight on their use. We talked to the father of a 26-year-old who died while being treated at one.
13: Were we given a chance? You're darn straight we would have had him transferred right away.
4: Tele-ICUs vary widely. At their best, they offer expanded access to care. But are there risks when in-person medicine at the most critical moments is replaced by a screen? If you work or have worked in the hospital setting, tell us your thoughts, 1A at WAMU.org.
14: Live from NPR News in Washington, I'm Corva Coleman. President Trump has arrived in Beijing for a state visit. As NPR's Tamara Keith reports, the welcome he got at the airport is only the beginning.
15: There was a red carpet rolled up to Air Force One, and a military band started playing as Trump appeared at the top of the stairs. Trump was greeted by the vice president of China and 300 Chinese teens in matching outfits who waved small Chinese and U.S. flags in sync while chanting a welcome to Trump. A much larger ceremony is planned for when Chinese President Xi Jinping welcomes Trump at the Great Hall of the People. Trade is on the agenda for the visit, and to drive that home, Trump was joined on the flight over by NVIDIA CEO Jensen Huang and Tesla CEO Elon Musk. Tamara Keith, NPR News, Beijing.
14: Trump's visit comes after a significant trade war between the countries last year. It hurt American farmers and businesses that import and export. Michigan Republican Congressman John Molinar says he's hoping Trump will be able to improve on trust with China.
16: My hope is that the president will have the opportunity to talk about opening up markets in China, but recognize we don't want to sell them our best technologies that could be used by their military against our men and women in the armed forces.
14: He spoke to NPR's Morning Edition. The South Carolina Supreme Court has overturned the murder convictions and the life sentences of former attorney Alec Murdoch in the deaths of his wife and son. The court ruled unanimously that the local clerk of court egregiously attacked Murdoch's credibility and defense. Their opinion said this was done outside the presence of the, quote, outstanding trial judge and attorneys on both sides of the case. The Supreme Court granted him a new trial. The Murdoch murders have drawn international attention, documentaries and books. President Trump is expected to name David Ventrella as the next acting director of the Immigration and Customs Enforcement Agency, or ICE. NPR's Ximena Bustillo has more.
17: Ventrella most recently worked for the department overseeing contracts between ICE and various detention facilities. He previously worked for ICE during the Obama and George W. Bush administrations. He left the agency to work for GEO Group, a private prison company that contracts with the federal government for immigration detention. The selection comes as leadership at DHS, led by new Secretary Mark Wayne Mullen, are looking to shift away from controversial surges of enforcement and build up detention and deportation capacity. Ventrella will inherit a much larger workforce. About 12,000 new employees were added in the last year, and a bigger budget. Congressional Republicans gave ICE $75 billion last summer, about half to spend on detention space. Ximena Bustillo, NPR News, Washington.
14: You're listening to NPR News from Washington. The federal government says wholesale inflation jumped 6% in April compared to the same time period a year ago. The producer price index measures how much businesses pay before these costs reach the consumer. Gunfire has erupted in the Philippine Senate. Authorities are trying to arrest a sitting senator wanted by the International Criminal Court for his role in alleged crimes against humanity. This was during the administration of former Philippines President Rodrigo Duterte. Michael Sullivan has more.
18: Judicial police have been trying to detain Senator Ronald De La Rosa, who's been shielded by allies, since literally running from judicial police on their arrival at the Senate on Monday, where he sought and found refuge in his office after a brief chase. The ICC has announced an arrest warrant for De La Rosa, who was a former national police chief under Duterte. He was also chief in Davao City when Duterte was mayor there. Thousands, if not tens of thousands, according to some human rights groups, were killed during Duterte's war on drugs, both as mayor of Davao and later as president. He sits in a cell in The Hague awaiting trial. For NPR News, I'm Michael Sullivan in Chiang Rai, Thailand.
14: Officials in Nepal say that another Nepali Sherpa guide has died while climbing Mount Everest. Three Sherpas have died in the past 2 weeks while climbing the iconic mountain. Separately, two other Sherpas died at lower elevations in recent weeks. I'm Korva Coleman, NPR News.
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0: News 1A. I'm Jen White. In August 2024, 26-year-old Connor Hilton checked into Bridgeport Hospital in Connecticut with severe abdominal pain. Overnight, he was transferred to critical care where he died. Only after did his family find out that Connor was treated at what's known as a tele-ICU.
1: Connor had a lot to live for. Connor worked very hard to get where he was. And to have that taken away from us the way it did doesn't sit well with me.
0: That's Connor's father, William Hilton. We'll hear more from him later in the hour. Connor's story puts a spotlight on a practice that's been around for 2+ decades, but still lacks substantial research. Hospitals using telemedicine critical care, or tele-ICUs. They vary widely, but what they have in common is that at least part of the patient care is handled off-site by remote doctors, nurses, or specialists. Up to a third of ICU beds in the U.S. are in tele-ICUs. That's according to a study using data from the American Hospital Association. Take Wisconsin. As of May 1st, critical care physicians are no longer physically present in the ICUs of several Ascension satellite hospitals. They remain available via video call to help bedside nurses and on-site hospital medicine doctors, known as hospitalists, who do not specialize in critical care. Tele-ICUs do present an opportunity to expand and improve the health care people receive, but what are the risks of providing remote care in the most critical life or death moments? Let's talk about it. Joining us from Chicago, Illinois, is Dr. Nandita Nadig. She's a pulmonary and critical care physician and associate professor at Northwestern University's Feinberg School of Medicine. She's researched and worked inside tele-ICUs. Dr. Nadig, welcome to the program.
2: Thank you for having me.
0: Joining us from Orlando, Florida is Paul Melito. 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He helped build UAB's virtual nursing program. 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
3: Hey, thanks for having me.
0: And we have Julia Kolak with us from Garrison, New York in the Hudson Valley. She's a PhD trained bioethicist and philosopher who's currently the assistant director of research at the Hastings Center for Bioethics. That's a think tank. She also worked as a clinical ethicist in ICUs. Julia, welcome to the program.
2: Thanks for having me.
0: And we want to hear from you. Have you or a loved one been treated in a tele-ICU? Have you worked at one? Share your story. What questions do you have about how tele-ICUs work? Email us at 1a@wamu.org. So Dr. Nadig, help us better understand what a tele-ICU is and what it isn't, because that term can cover a lot of ground.
2: Yeah. You know, as you alluded in the show earlier, tele-ICU really refers to healthcare delivery for critically ill patients, right, by an intensivist from a remote location using electronic transfer of information. And it typically involves, interactive, audiovisual platforms or systems. I think in layman's terms, right, the way to best explain tele-ICU is it's an extension of critical care expertise, but not a replacement for, bedside care. It allows ICU teams, right, to support patients, bedside clinicians, hospitalists, most often in real time, particularly when critical care resources are unevenly distributed.
0: You use the term intensivist. Just explain what kind of training that doctor gets.
2: Yeah, so, an intensivist is, typically a physician who has had, either training in internal medicine, anesthesia, or surgical specialties to start off, and then on top of that undergoes, subspecialty training in critical care medicine. So essentially taking care of, patients in an intensive care unit where, patients are typically

0: machines or breathing machines or require, support, significant support. So, in simple terms, I would say, the sickest of the sick in the hospital are typically taken care of in an ICU.
1: Now, Paul, you built and run a virtual nursing program at UAB. What does it look like when a telenurse is involved at an ICU? I think people most often think about nurses as being very hands-on.
2: Absolutely. I tell people the easiest way to visualize it is if you've seen the movie Iron Man. When Iron Man's in his suit, he has the AI technology Jarvis, right? And Jarvis will put all this stuff up on his visor. He can tell him where he's hurt, make predictions, make phone calls, and give him all data information. But Iron Man does all the physical work. That's really the relationship the virtual team has with the bedside team. The virtual team is Jarvis, for the bedside team being Iron Men and women. So the nurses, the non-nurses, physicians, they utilize computer intelligence technology and sometimes an AI overlay, depending on where they are in the program, that uses algorithms to pull data from different platforms, from vital sign software, from trending software, from different places like that. And it gives them real-time visual alerts for things that are outside the norm. These are experienced nurses, usually 10, 20 years of experience, that are able to look through that data and those alerts and pull up those programs and say, okay, is this patient's oxygen dropping because they're wiggling their finger and they've got a bad connection to the device, or is this truly an acute change in their condition? When they have gone through that and they've looked through the chart, then they'll initiate a two-way audio-video experience, a camera assessment, to where the patient's family, the clinicians at the bedside can see and hear the virtual nurse, and the virtual nurse can clearly see all of them. And the technology is very sharp. They can zoom in so tight they can see the pupils on a patient's eyes. So it's very clear. And they get a global view of what's going on. They communicate in real time. It allows all the clinicians involved to be more proactive in care than reactive.
1: Well, Dr. Nadig, you've worked as a critical care doctor in a tele-ICU setting. What does the job look like for tele-doctors compared to working on site at an ICU?
0: There are certainly aspects of it that are, similar, right? I mean, you're taking care of critically ill patients, right, in an ICU, albeit remote, right? But there is a lot of information that can be obtained, right, from electronic health records while you're reviewing these patients, right, in the ICU. You have the ability, as Paul mentioned, right, to call in and talk to the patients, the family, right, the clinicians at the bedside, the nurses at the bedside. But I think, the aspects that are unique are, it depends, what the level of involvement of, a tele-ICU physician is, right? There are certain models that are continuous, right, models where, the tele-ICU physician is involved 24/7 versus, some others that are intermittent, right, overnight or something along those lines. And then, as Paul was saying, there's, the proactive model, right, where there is continuous assessment using risk prediction algorithms and so on, or that are reactive, right? When called upon, right, you intervene. And then in terms of scope as well, right, there's full autonomy, right, where you have a collaborative model with the bedside team and, are involved in the day-to-day decisions of, the patient, where, there are some models that are, minimal discretion. So it really depends on what the partnership looks like between the local bedside, hospital or ICU and, the remote tele-ICU team.
1: Well, we got this text from one of you. My 83-year-old mom had a televisit one time when she was in the hospital with pneumonia. It was very impersonal, and if I wasn't there, she probably would not have understood what was happening. We all need advocates when we are being treated for a serious illness. The telehealth guy for my mom basically came on a screen and looked at her, didn't even talk, and I had to ask him, "What's up?" I think I scared him because he wasn't expecting me to be there. Julia, as an ethicist who really studies ethical questions in medicine, what are the questions that come up for you around telehealth, especially in a critical care case?
3: Yeah, so I think tele-LCUs are neither inherently ethical nor unethical. Like many tools and innovations in medicine, the facts do not determine or settle the ethical questions, but they're certainly contributory to the ethical analysis. And I think what's so tricky about tele-ICUs, as I see it at least, is that there are a number of foundational empirical questions about how they're defined, how they operate, what their safety profile is relative to standard ICU care, that have not been sufficient.

0: sufficiently answered to meaningfully weigh whether there are potential harms incurred with respect to their adoption and how those trade-offs should be weighed ethically relative to their prospective benefit. I think there's also a number of commitments firmly ingrained in the foundations of medical ethics, like informed consent, autonomy, and privacy, that require careful analysis and reflection to determine how they translate to the tele-ICU setting. As that audience member, you know, just reported, I think a lot of people, when they know that their loved one is in a hospital, in an ICU, they immediately assume certain things about the level of care being received, how it's being delivered. And I think patients can feel betrayed sometimes, confused about what tele-ICU care delivery means in terms of what they have a right to expect from their physicians.
1: We're talking about tele-ICUs, and we want to hear from you. If you've ever been treated in a tele-ICU or someone you love has, what was the experience like? What questions do you have about the kind of care you receive at a tele-ICU? You can email us at 1A@WAMU.org. We're talking to Julia Kolak. She's a bioethicist. Also with us, Dr. Nandita Nadig, a pulmonary and critical care physician, and Paul Melito, Director of Nursing Services for eMedicine at the University of Alabama at Birmingham Health System. Coming up, we hear from the father of Connor Hilton, a 26-year-old who died while being treated at a tele-ICU and was pronounced dead by a remote doctor. That's just ahead. This is 1A.

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1: 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A horde of volunteers and Cape Town's aquarium are working to nurse them back to health. One reporter went there to have a look. That is next time on The World.
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8: This is 1A. I'm Jen White. William Hilton, a dentist based in Connecticut, was in the room when his son Connor was pronounced dead. But it wasn't a doctor in person who did so. Rather, a face on a screen, a doctor working remotely in what's known as a tele-ICU. Connor Hilton died in August 2024 at 26 years old, a day after being admitted to the hospital with severe abdominal pain. This March, his family sued the hospital where he was treated in Milford, Connecticut. It's part of the Yale New Haven health system. The case raises questions about standards of care in tele-ICUs, which account for up to a third of U.S. ICU beds. We spoke to William Hilton and his attorney, Joel Faxon, earlier this week. Here's Dr. Hilton.
9: I took Connor to the hospital August 14th, and 2 days prior to this, he wasn't feeling good. We thought it was a stomach bug because that was kind of going around my house. So we decided, well, actually, he called me when I was at work. Then he's like, will you take me to the hospital? I really don't feel good. And that's just what kid wants his dad to take him to the hospital. So I went home and picked him up. We decided to, and this is in North Haven, where I live, North Haven, Connecticut. And we decided to take him to Milford Hospital because, well, number one, it's a Yale facility. So we assumed we would get great care. And also, we thought that we'd have less of a wait time. We got there just after 11 in the morning, and we were there pretty much the entire day. My wife and I, visiting hours were over that day at 7. He got his dinner around 6:30. We were talking about, you know, dental school starting the next day and about his getting a parking pass. And so I left at 7. It's the last time I saw him alive.
8: The medical malpractice lawsuit you filed in March accuses the hospital of negligence, specifically in its use of an intensive care unit overseen remotely by an off-site doctor. When did you learn your son was being treated by a doctor who was not on site?
9: Oh, we found out afterwards. I mean, you have to imagine, like, we were shocked at so many different things, right? I've had nothing but time to look at what has happened in the past. And the more time that goes by, the more it's unsettling, because we never would have allowed this to happen. So number one, we had no idea that Connor was, you know, decompensating and was getting worse around. I mean, we had no idea. And the thing is Connor was at that point, he was in pain. So Connor was incapacitated. Connor had no ability to make any decisions for himself. What do you do in that situation? We needed to be called. We were never called. So he goes to the ICU just after midnight. And he's in there for 4 hours. He's never seen by a doctor. No physician ever saw him until he coded. I would think there was time enough in 4 hours, they probably could have let us know that our son was in the ICU. But no, I got a call at 4:45 in the morning, basically telling me that this is it. And I didn't know this was a tele-ICU. We were never told it was a tele-ICU. We were never told that he was getting worse. There's no way in the world that we would have ever sent him to an unmanned ICU. And as I have found, this model is so flawed because, in my opinion, as a father, because not only is it remote, but their first responder is a hospitalist. So you have somebody who crashes, who maybe needs an airway, and their first responder is a hospitalist who doesn't intubate.
5: For those unfamiliar, just explain, what is a hospitalist?
9: Well, a hospitalist is basically like an internal medicine doctor. They're not really critical care trained, so they don't really intubate. So, you know, the people that are ER docs, those are the guys that are usually the ones who intubate. In this model, the responding doctor can't render life-saving airway management to my son. They have to then call a second person who is the ER doc who is qualified to intubate. So there are built-in double delays. I don't know how you would call that a true ICU.
5: We did reach out to Bridgeport Hospital, part of Yale New Haven Health System, for a response to the lawsuit. Here's what they shared with us in a written statement. Our priority has been and remains providing safe, high-quality care to our patients. We remain committed to continuous review and improvement of patient safety practices. Because this is active litigation, we cannot comment on specific allegations and will address the claims in the appropriate legal forum. Joel, I'd like to bring you in here. What is the legal case you're making in the medical malpractice suit against Bridgeport Hospital? This is, again, a suit you filed at the beginning of March.
10: Yeah, so there's two components to it. One is the malpractice element, which is a failure of the hospital to render an appropriate level of care to patients, and in this particular case, Connor Hilton. And also, the second part of it is lack of informed consent, because at a very basic level, there's no patient or family of a patient that would consent to sending a critically ill person to an intensive care unit that doesn't have a doctor. And from Bill's perspective, all he needed was information so that he could make a decision for his son. And that information was never forthcoming. So just for some context, Yale is in New Haven. Milford is about 10 miles from New Haven. And then Bridgeport Hospital is down the road a little further in Bridgeport. So there are two fully staffed intensive care units owned by the same hospital system that are within less than 10-minute ambulance ride either side of Milford Hospital. So there is no need for what I've called a fake ICU in the middle. If a person decompensates to the point where they need that level of care, it's incumbent upon the hospital to provide that level of care. And at a very minimum, at least disclose to the patient that the care that they're going to get if they stay at Milford Hospital is going to be substandard or inadequate or potentially life-threatening because of the fact that they don't have adequate staffing. But that information was never provided.
5: What kind of remedies are you seeking in this case?
10: Well, I think there's many things that can come out of this lawsuit, and I think Bill can speak to this, but I think the main thing that he wants to accomplish here is to shed light on the fact that there is a growing area of medical care where you really don't get any medical care. So there's important areas that legislatures across the country could participate in here to mandate minimum staffing requirements and minimum disclosure requirements So that's position number one. Obviously, in a lawsuit, unfortunately, the only remedy that the legal system provides in all 50 states for something like this is a financial payment. But I think from the perspective of the Hilton family, they would just simply forego any kind of financial payment if there could be a structural change where a hospital tells the patient exactly what the medical care is going to be, tells them that it's going to be on a screen so that they can make a decision, and furthermore, that there should be intervention by public policy makers, lawmakers, about these kind of disclosures so people can make informed choices.
8: Bill, I'd love to hear from you as well. I'm hearing two things from Joel. One, increased transparency for patients around treatment at ICUs, these telehealth ICUs. But what other remedies would you like to see?
9: Well, I will tell you, the way I guess I would respond is, if I back up, I've learned, I mean, I didn't think before this happened that I would have to be such an advocate. I mean, you always want to be an advocate for your loved one. But I guess I didn't ever think that I would have to ask basic questions about basic levels of care. But I was floored that I now know that I have to. This happens again and we're in the hospital. I have a whole list of questions I'm going to ask. I'm going to ask who's there, who's covering, you know, what is the treatment plan? So I want this whole thing to change. If this hospital can't handle a patient who has to go to the ICU, well, you transfer them. But before then, you have to let the family know that there's even a situation brewing. I mean, it seems very basic to me that the hospital should have to tell the family what's going on with their loved one, especially if, you know, at Connor's lowest point, Connor had like zero voice for himself. Like, it breaks my heart. Not only did he have no voice for himself, we had no voice either. Were we given a chance? You're darn straight we would have had him transferred right away. They have specific ambulances that can transport people from ICU to ICU. There's things that could have been done. I do think the whole informed consent thing is so important to me, because that did not happen with us.
8: We've spoken a lot about that final hours of Connor's life. But Dr. Hilton, how would you like people to remember your son? I mean, tell us about him.
9: Connor was a kid who had so many dreams. Like, he basically picked out a house that he wanted to buy when he had grown up money after he became a dentist, right? He wanted to be a root canal specialist. So he had a car picked out as well. Connor had a lot to live for. Connor worked very hard to get where he was. And to have that taken away from us the way it did doesn't sit well with me.
8: Well, I want to thank you both for speaking with us and sharing your story with us. We appreciate it.
9: Thank you.
10: Thank you very much.
8: That was William Hilton and his attorney, Joel Faxon. They spoke to us from Connecticut earlier this week. Now, an investigation by the Connecticut Department of Public Health in July 2025 found Bridgeport Hospital, quote, failed to ensure quality medical care was provided. That's according to the Hartford Courant. The Connecticut Hospital Association told the Courant this about tele-ICUs, quote, different than telehealth and other care settings, it is designed to enhance care for critically ill patients by adding another layer of expert oversight, not replacing bedside care, end quote. Let's return to our guests. We're here with Dr. Nandita Nadig, pulmonary and critical care physician and associate professor at Northwestern University, Paul Melito, director of nursing services for e-medicine at the University of Alabama at Birmingham Health System, and Julia Kolak, assistant director of research at the Hastings Center for Bioethics. So we just all heard from William Hilton about the night his son Connor died at a tele-ICU. Without knowing more specific details, and of course we're not asking any of you to litigate the case, what went through your mind hearing that story, Paul?
11: Yeah, I think we need to be transparent. We need to communicate and let people know, that patients know exactly what's going on, that our physicians and the virtual team are, just like you said, a supplement. We're not a replacement, but in those cases where you don't have the physical hands, you help. you give your expertise, and then you work as a team, just in any other case. So I think that's one thing that we want to make clear to our patients and our community is none of us are here to replace. The virtual team is not a replacement. It's adding that extra layer of support to enhance the care. And, you know, we all want the same thing. We want the best for our patients.
12: Dr. Nadeg, your thoughts?
13: You know, I'd say, you know, majority of the ICUs now have, you know, some intensivist involvement, right? But the truth of the matter or the reality is, you know, only about 40-50% of, you know, ICUs, right, in the United States, right, meet the LeapFrog, you know, group standard. And, you know, what the LeapFrog group is, you know, it's a national nonprofit organization, right, that collects information about, you know, hospital performance and quality and safety and sort of so on, and grades hospitals, right, based on, you know, a number of things. And one of the things that they look at is, you know, the intensity model of, you know, intensivist coverage for all of their patients. And, you know, the reality is only about 40-50% of hospitals in the United States actually, you know, meet, right, the grade A level of, you know, intensivist coverage. And so I think tele-ICU is there to help expand, right, access, right, for, you know, those 50% of hospitals that don't have it, but clearly not, you know, does not, you know, replace, you know, bedside care. Well, right? Bedside protocols or communications.
12: We got this email from Ruth who says, I'm a nurse practitioner working in telemedicine in an ICU with limited access to ICU-trained physicians on site. As I live in a rural area of South Dakota, sometimes weather does not permit transfer or patients in critical condition. I have found the access to telemedicine essential. But Dr. Nadeg, it does raise the question, in a tele-ICU setting, if there's a specific procedure required that would be handled by an intensivist, but that intensivist is remote, who handles that procedure?
13: Yeah, no, that's a very important question, right? I mean, you know, if there are interventions, procedures that need to be done, and I think this is sort of where it's important to think about, right, how the partnership between the remote, you know, intensivist or the tele team and, you know, sort of the bedside has been, you know, organized. You know, I think there needs to be tele-ICU protocols, right? If there needs to be an intubation, right? Who is your go-to person, right? If there needs to be a procedure, you know, those need to be spelled out during the onboarding process and the implementation process, right? Communication, right? You know, sort of, you know, what is our communication pathway, right? And as, you know, mentioned earlier, right, we need to be transparent about, you know, the tele team that does you know, interact with the patient and family. So it really comes down to, you know, collaborative rounding models, agreement on, you know, triage systems, agreement on, you know, escalation pathways between, you know, the local hospital and, you know, the tele team.
12: Julia, we heard William Hilton saying neither he nor his son consented to his son's treatment at a tele-ICU. You mentioned informed consent. What should that look like in practice?
14: Yeah, so I would start off by saying that the legal and ethical concept of consent is related, but it's not identical, right? So classically, you can have satisfied the legal standard of informed consent by issuing disclosures about risks, benefits, and alternatives, even if the patient potentially misunderstands what they're agreeing to. Whereas I would argue you have a pretty austere ethical obligation that goes above and beyond the legal obligation to ensure patients really process and comprehend what you're saying to them so they can assess whether or not they want to participate in treatment. And I think, you know, as a mediator, I can imagine patients or family members feeling betrayed about not being given an opportunity to opt out by requesting transfer. We have a standard of what a reasonable person would want to know. I think in this case, a reasonable question is, am I going to have care delivered through an ICU?
12: We're speaking to bioethicist Julia Kolak, also with us, Dr. Nandita Nadeg, a pulmonary and critical care physician, and Paul Melito. He's director of nursing services for e-medicine at the University of Alabama at Birmingham Health System. Here's another text we got from one of you. Telehealth for ICU and ER care presents opportunity and risk. When used as part of a system with well-designed support and guardrails, they can offer assistance in the delivery of excellent care. I did, however, hear a director of nursing say at a meeting that new ER nurse practitioners did not require intubation competency because they could be monitored during intubation via telehealth. We'll be right back.

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7: 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Or leave a message with our app, 1A Vox Pop, and we'll share what you know tomorrow. Now back to our conversation about tele-ICUs. We're here with Dr. Nandita Nadig, pulmonary and critical care physician and associate professor at Northwestern University. Paul Melito is also with us. He's director of nursing services for e-medicine at the University of Alabama at Birmingham Health System. And Julia Kolak, assistant director of research at the Hastings Center for Bioethics. And we want to hear from you. Have you or a loved one been treated in a tele-ICU? Have you worked in one? Email us at 1A at WAMU.org. This message came in from a physician assistant in Washington, D.C., who works in a hospital setting, and she wanted to talk a little bit about how non-tele-ICUs often operate.
8: I think there is this kind of assumption or belief that everyone gets seen by the highest level MD or attending on the team very kind of quickly, when in actuality, that's not the case. Often, depending on what time of day you're admitted to certain units, you can go a full 24 hours without ever having that MD be in the room with the patient. That's not to say that the case isn't discussed extensively behind the scenes and you get seen by other members of the team who are supposed to know how to kind of communicate and escalate that. And this is especially the case overnight. There is less people working. Yes, the hospital is a 24/7 building, but a lot of it runs like your typical sort of 9-to-5.
7: Thanks for that message. We also got this email from Ashley, who says, I'm an ICU nurse of over 6 years and have seen an increase in telehealth providers. I've also seen a lot of things missed by not having a hands-on provider physically assessing a patient. This happens in hospitals even without telehealth. Physicians carry heavy patient loads and rely more on labs, scans, and data than they do physical assessments and spending time with them and their families. Paul, I want to come to you because a lot of what we've seen in the messages we've gotten from our audience about this issue is just a feeling that medical practitioners cannot fully assess a patient if they're not in the room, that there is something lost in that lack of physical hands-on contact. Even if you have great technology, even if you have people in the room sort of acting as your eyes and ears for you.
9: Yes. So, well, that's a true and very good question. You know, as a nurse, I was taught you have to put your hands on a patient. You got to see the patient. And that doesn't go away. That's why we keep it reiterating that, you know, this is not a replacement. So one of the big things that we want people to know and that we keep talking about is there are lack of resources out there. Patients or hospitals aren't staffed to the ideal staffing, and it's not because they don't want to be. It's just because the staff isn't there. When you have the virtual assistant of having a virtual nurse, having a virtual physician there, they are able to help in those cases where people are just short-staffed. So you don't necessarily miss everything. You're able there to give that extra support, that extra access. If you're a patient in a very rural place that doesn't have a physician like a stroke-certified physician or a critical care-certified physician, they're not going to be able to show up in 30 seconds when you get there. But if you have that connection via a virtual AV system or a tele-ICU, that gives you access to those physicians you would not have access to. Now, it doesn't mean that they will not transfer you if the need is there. But sometimes that need isn't available at the moment where you can still have the virtual access and still have a professional look in on you and check in on you. And that goes for nursing and physicians.
7: Well, Dr. Nadig, it's interesting. The data on where tele-ICUs are located shows something that seems counterintuitive. It's large, well-resourced, nonprofit hospitals that have adopted tele-ICU at the highest rate. Rural hospitals, the ones arguably most in need due to a lack of staffing, are among the least likely to have it. Why is that?
10: Yeah, no, that's, you know, a very important aspect to note, right? I mean, I think, you know, if you look at the literature on who has adopted, you know, tele-ICU, it is large, you know, academic medical centers or large, you know, hospital systems, you know, and, you know, on the other end, you would think it's actually the rural hospital, right, or the community hospital or the smaller hospital that needs it. But that has to do actually with, you know, the amount of infrastructure, right, and the staffing and the processes that are needed to, you know, help deployment of, you know, tele-ICU. It's the financial infrastructure as well and the financial implications which, you know, are available for, you know, large health systems or academic medical centers, while, you know, for rural or community hospitals, that financial, right, burden is not tenable. And that's, you know, the reason why we have a higher propensity of, you know, adoption of tele-ICU at academic medical centers.
7: Well, Julie, I would love to hear your take on this, because tele-ICUs have the potential to extend specialist care to those rural and underserved communities that would otherwise go without. But the equity case for tele-ICU assumes that technology flows toward the communities that need it most. If that's not what's happening, what does that tell us?
11: Yeah, I think it tells us that our intention doesn't match reality, and I think that's ethically significant. But I think there's a broader problem here, right? Because the same way ICU, what counts as a tele-ICU looks different, right? There's a lot of heterogeneity. It doesn't refer to one discrete model or form of intervention. It can mean anything from remote monitoring to alerting to tele-intensivist consultation to remote clinicians with continuous monitoring and real decision-making authority. All that's meaningfully different, right? So the evidence is going to be mixed. And we know that the evidence is quite mixed on its efficacy safety profile, but it also means that how it's deployed in real cases is going to be motivated by different factors, right? If you have enough in-person support on the ground to make it more of an ideal bridge case where you're sort of topping off care that's already adequately in place, that's going to look really different, right? And so I think we need to have a candid and frank conversation at the national level about where it's appropriate to implement a tele-ICU and in what capacity, in what form. Not all cases are created equally. I think there are real questions we have to answer. For instance, what minimum bedside infrastructure must remain physically present for a unit to legitimately function as an ICU? So I'm all for an equity argument about improving access in places that are remote, where it's hard to bring that staffing to bear. But I think we need to ask careful questions to make sure that doesn't shade into a kind of a creep where we're saying, well, maybe it's good enough to have the tele-ICU. We don't need to say, recruit more critical care physicians to get them into those settings where their support is needed.
7: Well, Paula, I want to make sure we talk about money. How much do tele-ICUs cost to launch and maintain? How much money do they save a hospital?
9: Loaded question. It depends. It depends on the program. It depends on how it's set up. There can be agreements between the group that is manning the tele-ICU and the hospital that's receiving it. So it's hard to say. I honestly couldn't put a number on it. It is not cheap. I will say that. And that in itself is one of the main reasons why the rural hospitals are slower to adopt it. If you go and ask the rural hospitals, the rural communities, they want access to those physicians. They want that virtual care availability because they don't have those specialty physicians there. They don't have the experience that they need. But the cost is a thing. So it's something that we're all working on, and that's part of, the excitement around certain things like rural health transformation and Big Beautiful Bill to hopefully supplement some of those costs to get those specialty care there.
7: Julia, if we look at Ascension, Wisconsin, it's been climbing out of years of operating losses. They just moved several ICUs to a remote model with no critical care doctor on site. Is there a way to assess when a tele-ICU program is being built to serve patients versus as a cost-saving measure?
11: Yeah, I think that's a fascinating question, and you're right to point out that the motivation is mixed, whether it's being designed, for instance, to shorten length of stay, which is a metric you see a lot in the literature, versus, for instance, reducing mortality. I think one sort of cursory way to do this is to sort of separate what it is that we're hoping to achieve with tele-ICU. If it's, for instance, improvements in mortality, improvement in patient outcomes, I think that's reasonable to foreground. I think that's reasonable to celebrate, but the boundary condition can be a little bit tenuous, right? How much cost a hospital is shouldering is not ethically irrelevant either. So it can be really difficult to tease these things apart. I think it's important that we do that. But again, I think there needs to be more dialogue also with patients, right? Stakeholders, people who are affected. What counts as good care delivery? We know that that's not always exhausted by medical outcomes, right? For instance, in classic ethics dilemmas, right? Beneficence often pulls against autonomy, right? So having good outcomes medically might mean that you have to override patient autonomy. And when those two things come up against each other, often autonomy actually prevails. So knowing that we have certain kinds of benefits in terms of medical outcome also doesn't win the ethical argument. I think it's just an opening to a deeper and more sincere conversation about how we should weigh those trade-offs relative to one another. And I think patient perspective has to be central to that deliberation. And clinical ethicists as well need to be part of that national conversation.
7: We're speaking to bioethicist Julia Kolak, also with us, Dr. Nandita Nadig, a pulmonary and critical care physician, and Paul Melito, he's director of nursing services for e-medicine at the University of Alabama at Birmingham Health System. We got this from Julia, who emails, several years ago, my adult daughter was being treated at UAB Hospital for a rare cancer. Overall, she received outstanding care there. But one night, the nurses had a hard time waking her up, so the telehealth doctor was contacted. He came on the TV screen, sounded bored, and said, she's just over-medicated. Give her Narcan. I was shocked. And after the call, the nurse said, no, we're not doing that. That makes no sense. Turned out she was in kidney failure and died 2 days later. While there are good outcomes with telehealth, to have a distant and tired doctor make a quick diagnosis and then sign off without taking questions is inexcusable and dangerous. Technology is great, but limited and only as good as the practitioners. When something goes wrong in a tele-ICU, the question of accountability gets complicated. There may be an on-site nurse, an on-site hospitalist who doesn't specialize in critical care, a remote intensivist monitoring many patients at once. Julia, is there a clear understanding of who is ultimately responsible?
11: From my standpoint, no. I think tele-ICU systems undoubtedly create layered accountability structures that complicate moral responsibility, right? You have bedside nurses, hospitalists, remote intensivists, respiratory therapists, administrators, command center personnel, and then also the in-person remote schism in terms of professional discretion. It's not clear how liability should work, what the risk legal profile entails when a physician who's, say, present at the bedside with a gestalt of seeing the patient in the room and a physician who's remotely monitoring disagree, to say nothing of the complex decision-making conditions under that kind of distributed workflow. So I think there's more work to be done there in terms of figuring out theoretically how we should go about processing accountability and responsibility, but it's imperative. I feel it's incumbent upon me to mention that medical ethics presumes the attending physician is the authoritative locus of decision-making. Everything flows from that, right? And so I think there's a human dimension, a sort of human puzzle about who we want to be responsible and whether or not that translates to the technical reality of how tele-ICUs are implemented in practice in these hugely variable ways.
7: Dr. Nadig, to your mind, how do you build clear lines of responsibility into a virtual care model?
10: Yeah, you know, I think to your point, standards of professionalism, are standards of professionalism, right? I don't think they are different for, the bedside team versus, sort of the tele-ICU team. And I think that, is, sort of the foundation, right, of, care and delivery, right? I think, in terms of boundaries, right, I think, spending as much time as possible, right, during the adoption implementation phase is important, right? To figure out, right, who is responsible for what, right? Coming up with, sort of contingencies, right? And I'll tell you, as an intensivist, as a practicing intensivist, right, we're always, sort of hoping for the best and, sort of things go on as planned. But what we're also always doing is, preparing for the worst, right? And I think that is sort of, what should be factored into when you're implementing any new program, right? I mean, I think, yes, things will fall into place, right? You learn, you iterate as time goes on. But if things don't, right, what are our backup plans for, every patient, right, related scenario is what needs to be thought of as, you're implementing, tele-ICU.
7: Well, Julia, as many tele-ICU platforms are using, algorithmic alerts, AI-driven tools to flag changes in a patient's conditions, as those tools become more central to decision-making, how do you think that shapes our approach to physician accountability?
11: Oh, I think this is a hugely complicated and important question. I think AI in medicine is a powerful possibility, but unfortunately, it often means that we're relying on intrinsically opaque systems. So, my opinion as an ethicist is that their use in any context in medicine is often going to fail to meet transparency thresholds that I think clinicians require for moral accountability. Right? We often talk about the black box problem in AI. But in healthcare, that blurs accountability. That's a huge part of a medical legal concept of moral responsibility for decision making. That's used from that tool. We expect attending physicians to use their expertise to make decisions. And if we don't understand how they're making those judgment calls because they're relying on systems we don't understand, I think that really does blur accountability in a meaningful way.
7: Well, lots more to discuss, but we'll have to leave the conversation there for now. That's Julia Kolak, a PhD-trained bioethicist and philosopher who's currently the assistant director of research at the Hastings Center for Bioethics in New York's Hudson Valley. Also with us today, Paul Melito, an RN and the director of nursing services for e-medicine at the University of Alabama Birmingham Health System. He also serves on the American Telemedicine Association's Acute and Critical Care Special Interest Group. And Dr. Nandita Nadig, a pulmonary and critical care physician and associate professor at Northwestern University's Feinberg School of Medicine in Chicago. Thanks to you all. Today's producers were Avery Jessa Chapnick and Thomas Liu. This program comes to you from WAMU, part of American University in Washington, distributed by NPR. I'm Jen White. Thanks for listening. We'll talk again tomorrow. This is 1A.

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5: From NPR and WBUR Boston, I'm Robin Young.
6: I'm Peter O'Dowd. It's Here and Now.
7: I'm Scott Tong in Beijing, where trade is sure to be a topic when Presidents Trump and Xi Jinping meet. China has some leverage in rare earth minerals.
8: They've identified a weak spot with the president, something that is really important to him.
6: Also, President Trump says rising costs are not his concern when dealing with Iran.
9: I don't think about America's financial situation. I don't think about anybody. I think about one thing. We cannot let Iran have a nuclear weapon. That's all.
5: And,
10: well, you told me that you love me.
5: As part of our celebration with the Smithsonian of America's 250th, the music known as the Piedmont Blues, coming up here now.
6: First News.
11: Live from NPR News, I'm Lakshmi Singh. President Trump has arrived in Beijing for a two-day bilateral meeting with Chinese leader Xi Jinping. NPR's Jennifer Pack reports it is the first time a U.S. president has visited in nearly a decade.
12: Trump was the last U.S. president to visit since 2017. And after all of the ceremonial pomp, Trump still launched a trade war with China. He imposed even more tariffs and sanctions last year when he returned to office. Chinese officials retaliated, and the two sides reached a sort of pause last fall. But it's fragile. The two leaders are keen to stabilize the relationship. Chinese media showed roads leading out of the Beijing capital airport were lined with U.S. and Chinese flags side by side to greet Trump's arrival. An editorial in the state-owned People's Daily said China-U.S. relations cannot go back to what it was in the past, but there could be a better future. Jennifer Pack, NPR News, Beijing.
11: NPR's Kirk Sigler reports the state visit has major implications for American farmers who've been severely affected by inflation and flat commodity prices.
13: Joe Vaklovic is a former Chicago Trade Board analyst who hosts the closely followed podcast Standard Grain. He's been skeptical that a solid deal will come out of this summit.
14: Is China really going to buy 25 million metric tons of U.S. soybeans next year, despite the fact that Brazil's got more than ever to export? Chinese demand maybe falling off a little bit. I don't know. It's a hot topic and a good question.
13: Hope that any trade deal with China includes a firm commitment to buy a lot of soybeans.
11: That's NPR's Kirk Sigler reporting. As redistricting battles lean more heavily in favor of Republicans vying to win seats in this year's midterms and keep control of Congress, South Carolina's gone the other way. Gavin Jackson with South Carolina Public Radio says a handful of Republicans in the state Senate joined their Democratic colleagues to push back on President Trump's nationwide call to Republicans to redraw legislative maps.
15: The Senate defeated a last-minute redistricting push in the state as the legislative session nears its end. Five South Carolina Republican senators joined Democrats in killing a bill that would allow lawmakers to take up congressional redistricting after session ends. The five Republicans included Majority Leader Shane Massey, who fielded several calls from President Trump to consider drafting a new map to eliminate Congressman Jim Clyburn's seat, the lone Democratic district of the state's seven. Massey said the map, hastily crafted without public input or thorough vetting, could actually make several districts more competitive for Democrats. Even if the House passes a new map it is considering, time is not on its side in the Senate. For NPR News, I'm Gavin Jackson in Columbia, South Carolina.
11: The South Carolina Supreme Court has granted a new trial for Alec Murdoch, the disgraced former attorney who was convicted 3 years ago of murdering his wife and son. Murdoch's defense team argues that a court clerk tampered with the jury in the original murder trial. This is NPR News. Gunshots were heard Wednesday at the Philippine Senate, where authorities had been trying to arrest a sitting senator wanted by the International Criminal Court over alleged crimes against humanity during the administration of former President Rodrigo Duterte. It was unclear who fired first. This week, judicial police in the Philippines had been trying to detain Senator Ronald De La Rosa, who'd been sheltered by allies after fleeing officers inside the Senate and taking refuge in his office. The ICC issued a warrant for his arrest. De La Rosa is a former national police chief under Duterte. The Eurovision Song Contest launched today in Vienna, Austria. NPR's Chloe Veltman reports on the geopolitical rifts that are casting a shadow over the annual extravaganza.
16: The 2026 Eurovision entry from Israel, performed by Noam Bitan, is sung in three languages, English, Hebrew and French, to both reflect the artist's multilingual background and potentially increase the song's international appeal. But five countries, Iceland, Ireland, the Netherlands, Slovenia and Spain, pulled out after organisers decided to allow Israel to compete. Pro-Palestinian protests at the last two contests called for Israel to be disbarred over the war in Gaza, as well as allegations it attempted to manipulate voting to favour its entry. The organisers are expecting both anti- and pro-Israel demonstrations in the run-up to the finals on Saturday. Chloe Veltman, NPR News.
11: The Eurovision Song Contest is now in its 70th year. This is NPR News.
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6: NPR and WBUR, I'm Peter O'Dowd in Phoenix.
19: I'm Robin Young in Boston. It's Here and Now. And that's the sound of Chinese teenagers chanting welcome, waving Chinese and American flags in unison, greeting President Trump on his arrival in Beijing this morning for talks with Chinese President Xi Jinping, which are expected to be difficult. Trade and reopening the Strait of Hormuz to oil shipping top the list.
6: And the stakes are incredibly high because here in the U.S., the war in Iran is causing gas prices to soar. Voters are unhappy with the way President Trump is handling the economy. And the congressional midterm elections are now just under 6 months away. So let's start the hour with two political strategists. Mm-hmm. Charlie Dent is a Republican, a former congressman from Pennsylvania. Charlie, hello. Welcome back.
20: Great to be with you.
6: And Jamal Simmons is a Democrat, former communications director for Vice President Kamala Harris. He hosts the Trailblaze podcast. Jamal, it's good to speak with you again as well.
21: Yeah, good to talk to you. Thanks for having me.
6: All right. So on his way to China yesterday, a reporter asked President Trump if the financial situation of everyday Americans is motivating him to make a deal to end the war in Iran. And here's what he said.
9: Not even a little bit. The only thing that matters when I'm talking about Iran, they can't have a nuclear weapon. I don't think about Americans' financial situation. I don't think about anybody. I think about one thing. We cannot let Iran have a nuclear weapon. That's all.
6: Okay, so Charlie, the president is making an argument here and maybe staking out a negotiation position when he says that getting rid of Iran's nuclear capability is worth the economic pain the war is causing. But was it a mistake for him to say that he does not think about Americans' financial situation?
0: Yeah, of course. I mean, that's a soundbite that's just going to be replayed, you know, thousands, hundreds of thousands, maybe millions of times between now and the election. Because the truth is that the president does worry about the financial circumstances of a lot of folks. He's obsessed with the markets, you know, the stock market. He always is talking about that. So I think, you know, his answer was terrible in terms of lack of concern for the financial condition of many Americans, because that is clearly what's upsetting Americans right now. It's the fact that they're paying a lot more for gasoline and food as a consequence of what's happening in the Middle East and the Strait of Hormuz not being passable. So this is what we're dealing with. So bad answer, and a lot of mop duty going to be needed to clean that one up.
6: Well, Jamal, Democrats, we're listening, of course, and they're already pouncing. But I do want to ask you about this CNN poll out yesterday that found 77% of voters surveyed, including 55% of Republicans, say that the president's policies have increased the cost of living. But that very same poll found that when asked which political party would do a better job addressing the cost of living and inflation situation in this country, neither polled as strong or stronger than the Democratic Party. So, Jamal, you know, Democrats haven't been able to connect with voters on this issue either, it sounds like.
21: Yeah, well, there are some other polls that show Democrats being a little more trusted than Republicans. So I think that that part of the polling analysis is yet to be determined. We're about to have a political campaign over the next few months where that will all get sorted out. Here's the problem for the president, having been somebody who was, you know, in the Biden administration and observed it for a while. It's very hard to tell people that what they're experiencing doesn't matter or will get better soon and get credit for that. Charlie mentions the market the president is paying attention to, the stock markets. The president pays a lot of attention to the stock markets. Most Americans, though, pay more attention to those gas prices they pass by at the gas pump every day, and when they stop to get gas, they watch that gas price the way stock traders watch that market price. And so that price has been going up every week for so the last 7 or 8 weeks or 10 weeks. So this is going to be a much bigger deal for the president, gas and groceries, than anything else that he's thinking about.
6: Which is why, Charlie, I think Republicans on Capitol Hill are now starting to talk about suspending the federal gas tax to bring costs down. Missouri Republican Josh Hawley says Congress hasn't really been doing much on this front. He told reporters recently that his advice to Congress would be do something on the cost of living. It seems like voters are making it very clear that they want some relief. Charlie, what should Republicans be doing right now as a former congressman yourself?
0: I'll tell you what they should not be doing. They should not be suspending the federal 18.4 cent per gallon gas tax. And this is a bipartisan bad idea. Democrats have also proposed this many times over the years as well. It's fundamentally just idiotic because what will happen is you suspend the gas tax, you basically end up defunding your transportation initiatives and infrastructure initiatives, add to the deficit. And what's worse is you won't feel this at the pump because other factors affect the price of gasoline. It might mitigate.

0: tax is suspended. Mm-hmm. So a lot of voters are going to say, like, what did they do? My prices still went up. And so it's just a royally bad idea. It's a populist gimmick that both sides have deployed, and it's not going to go anywhere. If the president wanted to help on inflation, he could start by maybe getting rid of some of his tariffs. That would be actually enormously beneficial, but he's not going to do that. But he should
1: just real briefly, Charlie, if we could. This war has not been easy to get out of, as the president is discovering. If it's still going in November, what happens to Republicans?
0: Well, the war's still going on. I mean, it just compounds the problem of inflation and affordability for Republicans. It's making matters worse. And when you combine it with, say, his obsession on a gilded ballroom, which most Americans, you know, are really upset about, it speaks to a detachment. So right now, it's looking pretty tough for Republicans in this midterm, particularly in the House.
2: Okay, everybody, I'm going to take redistricting because, you know, there's nothing going on there. Charlie, I'm going to stay with you, too, because you were on a redistricting reform commission in Pennsylvania. This is 2019, to find a less partisan way of drawing congressional maps. How quaint. You know, now we have a president demanding Republicans redistrict specifically to find more Republican votes. No, you know, blatantly saying, and a Supreme Court majority dismantling what little is left of the Voting Rights Act, created to ensure that black voters had representation. Your party now gleefully carving up districts, saying they want more Republican votes, which means fewer black votes count and fewer black lawmakers win, period. Is that a good look?
0: Well, first, I do think independent commissions are a good idea. Mm-hmm. They're not going to happen now, obviously, given what's happened. By the way, I was a legislator, and I was involved with redistricting on two separate occasions, so my hands are not clean. So, but let me just finally add that, look, the Congress needs to pass a law banning mid-decade redistricting. This is an enormous mistake. I think Republicans are making overly optimistic assumptions about the seats they will pick up as a consequence of these redistricting in states like Texas. They're saying they're going to get five seats. They'll be lucky to pick up three of those. You look at what's going to happen in Florida. Republicans are saying they'll pick up four seats. I am not at all convinced of that. You know, Democrats screwed up royally in Virginia, by the way, but they still may end up picking up two seats, not four. So there are a lot of mistakes and bad assumptions. The lieutenant governor of South Carolina, or not lieutenant governor, the state senator who made a statement yesterday saying that they should not do redistricting is actually on to something, because he realizes in order to create another seat, he'll have to dilute other Republican seats, and he'll take competitive seats. He'll make competitive seats out of ones that are currently not competitive.
2: Look, you said Democrats have screwed up royally. We will pick that up. But Jamal, you know, we spoke to Jamal Simmons, the Democrat. We spoke to historian Julian Zelizer yesterday. He said, you know, the Voting Rights Act wasn't about just repairing the past. It was a pledge for the future. Is your party making that case enough, or maybe getting pulled into the fray? The New York Times first reported that Democratic Party leaders are considering lowering the retirement age of Virginia State Supreme Court judges to try to get new judges because that court didn't approve of their map redraw. And this morning, California Democrat Ted Lieu predicted even more change of that nature. Let's listen.
3: This is a radical Supreme Court that is making decisions simply to benefit Republicans. It's going to usher in massive Supreme Court reform when Democrats take control.
2: Well, and so, Jamal, is this a good idea? Why not trust Democrats to see what is going on? You know, Republicans saying, we are doing this to carve things up to get more Republican votes, to see that and go out and vote, as we just heard Charlie say, maybe not for Republicans.
4: You know, when I was growing up in Detroit, we had a saying, don't start none, won't be none. And I think this is one of these cases where the Republicans started it and Democrats had to get in the game. They had to try to find a way to hold on some of these seats just to keep things from being completely overwhelmed. And so this Virginia case is concerning, but the case that's more concerning to me is the Calais case in Louisiana, because that's the one that ruled against having minority gerrymandered districts, or districts that would protect minority voters from being able to have their say. And they said you can't use race. Now, the question is, in states like Alabama,
2: they said you can't use race because it's fixed. Right.
4: But if you're in places like Alabama or Mississippi or Louisiana, where the Republican Party is 95% white, that is a proxy. They're using proxy as race. They're using, in those states, they're using party as a proxy for race.
2: Yeah.
4: And so what's happening is you're protecting white districts, not not being worried about having African Americans have their political representation in Congress. That, to me, is as big or

0: bigger concern in a country that seems to have gotten, that said we got past this kind of racial question, these racial dynamics. We haven't.
1: Well,
0: and so
1: I wanna,
0: we've got to make sure we're paying attention to
1: I want to make sure we listen to one last thing, because, Charlie, you expressed concern, and so have other of your fellow Republicans. South Carolina, yesterday, the state legislature declined to extend their session to redraw their voter map. Last week, the South Carolina Senate leader, Shane Massey, said he wasn't in favor of doing this because he didn't want to help Democrats win, meaning make Republicans look bad. Let's listen.
2: Like, I'm concerned about whether we can hold seven seats. Frankly, I'm concerned that if you, as I've said before, that if you get cute with this and you start playing with it too much, that you could actually end up losing seats.
1: Charlie, that does sound like music to your ears.
3: Yeah, bingo. I mean, the guy's absolutely right. They should listen to this guy. This is a time for restraint and caution, not for wild-eyed redraws and, you know, putting the screws to Jim Clyburn. Yeah, they're going to end up regretting this because they're going to dilute existing Republican seats. They have to move those Democrats somewhere, and they're going to go to Republican seats. And some of these guys who think they're in safe seats now aren't going to be so safe come November if they go through with a redraw. So they should listen to this state Senator Massey. Mm. He knows what he's talking about.
2: Charlie Dent
0: in South Carolina told me that right now that that congressional delegation is 6-1. It might end up being 5-2 if they do this.
1: Yeah. There you go.
4: All right. Jamal Simmons, a Democrat. Charlie Dent, a Republican. Thanks to you both. Appreciate
3: your
4: time.
3: Thank you.
0: Thank you.
4: Let's hear it now.
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6: Republican lawmakers are remaking congressional maps that could dilute black voting power across the South.
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13: It's Here and Now. I'm Scott Tong in Beijing. President Trump is in Beijing, where he got a red carpet welcome with rows of school children waving flags. He meets Chinese President Xi Jinping tomorrow for their much-anticipated summit. The two leaders of the world's two largest economies are looking for some stability and calm after a tense year. They will talk about tariffs and trade and deals for American companies. Scott Kennedy is senior advisor and trustee chair in Chinese business and economics at the Center for Strategic and International Studies. I spoke to him about what kind of agreements might come out of this summit. Scott, good to talk to you again.
14: Happy to be here with you.
13: A year ago, we all remember China and the U.S. were in this heated tit-for-tat trade war sparked by the U.S. tariffs in the spring. They reached a temporary kind of resolution in October. Where does the trade relationship stand now?
14: Well, in some ways, the U.S. has achieved some of its goals. The bilateral trade deficit with China has dropped substantially, as has total U.S.-China direct trade. At the same time, China has done a very good job of pushing back against those very high tariffs and export controls with its threats to restrict exports of rare earth elements. And as a result, they announced a ceasefire in October of last year, which still holds. And when the two leaders meet in China later this week, they will be looking to see if they can extend that ceasefire and perhaps make some agreements on different kinds of trade and investment deals that are under discussion.
13: Do you have an expectation, Scott, on where this ceasefire goes from here, that from a trade perspective, that things might continue to improve or no?
14: I think it's likely that the ceasefire will hold. The question is, will it be extended just a few months or might it be extended a year or more? I think the Chinese would like it to be extended all the way to the end of the Trump administration. They're not going to get that, but they'd like to extend it as much as possible because they don't want to face more sanctions and tariffs. The U.S. wants to extend that for a shorter amount of time so they can maintain the leverage to come back and counter the Chinese once the U.S. figures out how to wean itself off of Chinese rare earths. I do think what we're also going to see is some announcements about specific sales of American products like aircraft, agricultural products.
13: Longer term, what does Beijing want out of its trade relationship with the United States?
14: The number one thing is it wants stability. It wants predictability in the relationship. And at the moment, it has that. It also wants the U.S., if possible, to reduce some of its restrictions on advanced technologies, such as semiconductors and chip equipment and tools, which China needs to move further ahead in artificial intelligence. And it wants the U.S. to stop telling everyone to stop doing business with China. I think it's also possible that the two sides will talk about artificial intelligence and trying to find ways to manage some of the risks that come from artificial intelligence, you know, loss of control or the potential use of artificial intelligence in war, hallucinations, et cetera.
13: And on that China wish list, what is it likely to get? What is it likely not to get out of this trip?
14: I think China's going to get most likely a ceasefire that is extended somewhat. It might get some continued relief on tariffs and export controls. I think also another thing that is going to gain is what's not discussed. And previous U.S. administrations have roundly criticized Chinese industrial policy and China's violation of its commitments to the WTO. Given that the U.S. is not a fan of the WTO and itself has jacked up tariffs around the world inconsistent with its WTO commitments and is using economic coercive tools itself and also industrial policy, China can rest easy that the U.S. isn't going to be pushing China to rein in industrial policy. And that is really something that the Chinese will prize because it means that they can continue to invest in advanced technologies and try and catch up and surpass the U.S. in a variety of different areas.
13: How about the Trump administration? At this point, after a tumultuous year of a trade war, now a ceasefire, is it clear to you what the Trump administration is kind of looking for out of its relationship with China going forward?
14: Over the last year, I think we have to admit that China has basically gotten the upper hand on the trade agenda because of its successful threat on rare earths. The U.S. wants to make sure that China's commitment to export rare earths, that they follow through on that. And American companies and companies from other countries still are running into challenges getting rare earths. They also want to make sure that China continues to buy American products that are priorities for the Trump administration. I mentioned aircraft and agricultural products, but there are others. And I think, broadly speaking, the Trump administration would like to make some sort of arrangement with the Chinese where sort of divide trade into two categories. Those products which are non-strategic, don't have any effect on the military balance, and aren't really useful as dual-use technologies, et cetera. And I think the U.S. would like to expand that part of the trade column. And they'd like to agree with the Chinese that in other areas where there are strategic challenges, where there's dual-use technologies involved, that there'd be significant constraints on those trades, and that the imposition of restrictions would be sort of accepted by both sides as legitimate. And so a very different way to think about how to manage the trade relationship using the two governments rather than the market.
13: Scott, the U.S. delegation is going to include executives from some big U.S. companies, from some big sectors, Boeing, Citigroup, Qualcomm. What does that suggest to you about what might be delivered in those sectors?
14: I think the first thing to mention is that it's not a bigger delegation. The president could have rounded up a lot more corporations to go with him, and he's just focused on really the most important companies in a small number of sectors who have a big stake in the U.S.-China commercial relationship. You could see some deals announced in some of these sectors, deals that probably were reached long before this trip, but will be put together and pulled together to come up with a big number. I think the administration has shown that it likes numbers. The larger, the better to prove that White House diplomacy matters. But I think you're also going to see these companies highlight the importance of China to their strategies long term.
13: Scott, you yourself are just back in the U.S. after a trip from China. What did you glean from this recent trip about the trade relationship and how it's framed, how it's viewed from inside China?
14: I think two things really stand out. The first is the level of confidence I found amongst Chinese officials in how they are dealing with the United States. That's first a product of the success China's had technologically the last few years with electric vehicles, high-speed rail, solar, wind, AI. And on that foundation, they have figured out how to effectively push back against the Trump administration like they never did during the first Trump administration from 2017 to 2020, where they agreed to a one-sided deal. That confidence really came through in many of my meetings. But at the same time, China's macro economy is not doing well. They still have a hangover from the pandemic. There's a housing crisis that has not been resolved. The economy is growing slowly. There's significant debt. There's real worries about unemployment. But they've been able to, despite those macro challenges, still engage in this conflict with the U.S. in a relatively successful way. So they are hiding their weaknesses while maximizing their strengths in this competition with the U.S.
13: Which means, I mean, are you saying that Beijing really understands the leverage it has now, having, you know, played this card, as it were, of rare earths, threatening to cut them off? China knows it's in a new position here. Is that fair to say?
14: I think China has, for the first time, really turned the tables on Washington, because they've identified a weak spot with the president, something that is really important to him that they can press on. You know, the U.S. needs rare earths desperately. That we've not developed alternative sources over the last 15 years, even though we've seen this coming. And they understand that this president is highly susceptible to actions which affect markets, especially the American stock markets. And so they have been able to use their monopoly on rare earths to get him to back up. At the same time, they have given him a way out and try to not push too hard, because they don't want to have the U.S. re-escalate. So in their mind, they have figured out what that magic formula is. And in their view, the relationship now is stable because they have now achieved what they would call mutual assured disruption.
13: That was Scott Kennedy, senior advisor and trustee chair in Chinese business and economics at the Center for Strategic and International Studies in Washington. I'm here in China all week. You can hear my conversations about Taiwan and China and America's changing role in the world at hereandnow.org.

0: Live from NPR News in Boston, I'm Steve Brown. President Trump was given a warm welcome in Beijing today as the president begins his summit with Chinese leader Xi Jinping. Trump was greeted with an honor guard, military band, and hundreds of young people wearing colors to match Air Force One. The meat of the summit doesn't start until tomorrow when Trump and Xi hold bilateral talks, visit the Temple of Heaven, and take part in a formal banquet. The talks are expected to focus on the Iran war, trade, and U.S. arms sales to Taiwan. The U.S. Senate is moving to confirm Kevin Warsh as the chairman of the Federal Reserve. Today's vote will bring new leadership to the world's most powerful central bank at a fraught moment for the global economy. Warsh's nomination faced uncertainty after Republican Senator Tom Tillis of North Carolina threatened to block it while the Justice Department investigated current Fed Chair Jerome Powell. The Powell probe was dropped in April, allowing Warsh's confirmation to move forward. About 70,000 Americans died of drug overdoses last year, about 14% fewer than the previous year. It's the third straight annual drop, making it the longest decline in decades. The Centers for Disease Control and Prevention released the provisional data today. The 2025 total is about the same as the tally in 2019 before the COVID-19 pandemic. 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
5: It's Here and Now. We've been talking a lot about shipping since the Strait of Hormuz closure has sent prices of oil and other goods soaring. But another big shipping story is being largely ignored. Shipping runs on dirty fuel, sludge left over from refining crude oil, and shipping contributes about 3% of total carbon emissions worldwide. There's a plan to improve that, but the Trump administration is joining other countries in trying to kill it. Navina Sadatsavam is senior staff writer at Grist, our editorial partner. Hi, Navina.
6: Hi there. Thanks for having me.
5: Well, thanks for being here. And this plan is called the Net Zero Framework, or NZF. It would place a per-ton fee on greenhouse gas emissions above a certain threshold. Countries that are part of the International Maritime Organization, you tell us, were scheduled to adopt this last October. The Trump administration didn't just object, it made some threats. So what happened?
6: Yes, that's right. So until last year, countries were mostly on board with the net zero framework. The shipping industry was also on board with this plan, and there was a consensus that had emerged around the net zero framework. But during the spring and summer of last year, the Trump administration began making threats. These were pretty out in the open. The Secretary of State and some other heads of other agencies put out a press release saying countries that supported the net zero framework would face additional tariffs, visa restrictions, all kinds of punitive measures. Yeah. And so that led to a fracturing of support for the net zero framework.
5: But there is, you know, some support. In other words, as you write, there's a narrow path to adopting this. But talk about what the huge objection was. What is the concern?
6: The concern for the United States is that this proposal is essentially a carbon levy or a carbon tax, and that there would be economic consequences as a result. And so the U.S., the Trump administration is saying that, you know, we want to protect American consumers and American shippers. And that's kind of at the core of the tension here.
5: Right. And some would agree, well, wouldn't we have to pay more in fines or trying to get some sort of, less polluting fuel, and that cost would be passed on. But what's interesting is, you tell us, the shipping industry itself backs this effort, this fee on emissions. Why?
6: That's exactly right. I think it's because the shipping industry sort of sees the writing on the wall that there are more carbon net zero sort of frameworks that are in the works by several countries. The EU has one right now, and they are worried about a future in which every country or region has its own set of rules and regulations as it relates to the climate, and that they would have to navigate those rules. You can imagine a shipper moving products from Asia with a pit stop in the Middle East and then heading to the US or EU might have to kind of navigate these regimes. And so they would rather prefer one sort of unified framework that applies worldwide.
5: And as we've been seeing and learning, again, as we watch the Strait of Hormuz closures, we don't really often know who owns which ship. But just, we only have a few seconds here. What happens now?
6: Well, what happens next is the countries are slated to meet again, at which point they can make a decision if they would like to adopt the framework or reopen it and make substantial changes. That those meetings are scheduled for late October and early November. Yeah. And so we'll see what happens there.
5: Yeah. Navina Sadasivam, senior staff writer at Grist, thanks so much for drawing our attention to this.
6: Of course. Thank you for having me.
5: And we'll follow this story. Thank you. Here and now.
7: In South Africa, it's the time of year when migrating baby sea turtles get stranded on beaches. A horde of volunteers and Cape Town's aquarium are working to nurse them back to health. One reporter went there to have a look. That is next time on The World.
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5: From NPR and WBUR, I'm Robin Young in Boston.
13: And I'm Peter O'Dowd in Phoenix. It's Here and Now. Debates over immigration and security at the southern border have played a major role in American politics in recent years. But in some ways, the core of that debate really hasn't changed much in the past century or even more. Journalist Jasmine Ulloa was born in El Paso, a crucial gateway that has linked the history and culture of the United States and Mexico for generations. Her new book is a history of that border city that she says has been overlooked for too long. The book is called El Paso. Jasmine, welcome.
14: Oh, thank you. Thank you for having me.
13: You make the argument that El Paso should hold the same place in American history as Ellis Island in New York. How so?
14: Yeah, so Ellis Island, we revere it as this place that symbolizes our most sacred ideals of welcoming the outsider. And I'm arguing that El Paso is actually the city that most tells us about where we are in our nation's immigration battles today. This place was actually a critical portal into land that would become the United States long before Ellis Island ever existed. And it's here where you can see this vibrant mix of Mexican and Chinese laborers, black cowboys, white entrepreneurs who helped build the American Southwest as we know it today.
13: You touch on some of the biggest moments in the history of the city, including the horrendous mass shooting at a Walmart in 2019. But I actually want to go back much further to the days of the Mexican Revolution in the early 1900s. What role did El Paso play in shaping not only the United States, but the Mexico that we know today?
14: Right. So during the Mexican Revolution, when Mexican families and workers start coming by the thousands into the United States, it becomes one of the first great migrations of Mexicans into the United States that we see play out.
13: They were fleeing the Civil War in Mexico.
14: Right. They were fleeing the war, and they were also losing their land as in this industrial era, American entrepreneurs and foreign entrepreneurs and imperialists had gone into Mexico and had bought up a lot of land that had been communal land for a very long time. And these are the forces that lead to the war, right? This uprising of Mexicanos who take on this dictatorship in Mexico, this authoritarian regime that they feel has let the gap between the rich and the poor grow too wide. Mm.
13: Can you talk about Pancho Villa? This is the Mexican revolutionary. A lot of people have most likely heard of him, but probably actually don't know that much about him. He was very busy around your hometown of El Paso, wasn't he?
14: Yes, he actually converted the city into one of his bases, right? These were his stomping grounds. And so he's this legendary figure in the borderlands where he's either loved or hated, right? Because many families, even now in Chihuahua and Sonora, remember how his armies would come into these towns and women would have to flee. My own grandmother has stories of, you know, that she heard growing up about how women would have to hide in these outdoor ovens for fear of being raped or assaulted by Villa's men. Mm. But at the same time, he's become this important figure for Mexican Americans and Chicanos in the United States because he was one of these many guerrilleros taking on a dictator.
13: You mentioned that your grandmother still has stories from her family about this time. And I think that's so fascinating because, as you point out, you know, several times in this book, that story of Pancho Villa, it still echoes today. Whenever you hear about a stereotype of a Mexican crossing the border as a dangerous criminal or as an invader.
14: Exactly. And then that's what I was trying to show again throughout the book, the foundations for all the actions that we're seeing today, the policies, the rhetoric, the treatment of migrants were laid down long before, brick by brick, decade by decade, in my hometown of El Paso. And you can see that in how Mexicans were characterized as criminals, Mexicans like Pancho Villa, but also, you know, intellectuals and poets who were activists who were crossing into El Paso and forming a very rich liberal hub in El Paso were criminalized for their ideas, for these liberal ideas that they were bringing into the city, and not only into the city and across the Southwest, but some of these Mexican workers were actually organizing with workers as far north as the Midwest, and they were debating ideas such as fair wages, fair work hours. These are ideas that we're still talking about today.
13: Not only that, but you write about aggressive deportation campaigns, immigration detention at Fort Bliss. I mean, debates over building a wall, you know, whether workers should be allowed to come over and work in American farms. I mean, these are stories on a loop that come around every few decades, almost a slightly different version of the same story that's been repeating itself for a century or more.
14: Yeah, and that this history has been overlooked matters because without it, we don't understand that there is no Latino invasion of the United States, no Mexican invaders. Mexican-American culture and history have always been part of who we are as Americans.
13: I'm speaking with journalist Jasmine Ulloa, author of A New History of El Paso. And Jasmine, we don't have time to cover everything in this book, but I do want to ask you about the violence that gripped Juarez just on the other side of the border from El Paso. We covered it a lot, of course, in the 2010s. That's when the city had become, as you know, known as the murder capital of the world. What was going on at that time that allowed the drug cartels to ravage the city the way that it did? I mean, it's not like the cartels have gone away. We still see violence across the country in Mexico, but there was something profound that was happening in that moment.
14: When I was in high school, these organizations were just beginning to grow, and there was this one organization in particular that was beginning to gain control of the city. And then as we move into the 2010s and the aughts, the cartels start to splinter off. And as some of these drug lords were captured and then extradited into the U.S. for prosecution, it leaves these power vacuums. And so the feuding became worse and worse. And so that's when you really started to see the violence creep into all aspects of Mexican society. And while this was happening, while Ciudad Juarez was becoming the murder capital of the world, El Paso was actually being labeled as the second safest city in the United States. And so for all of us that are from the border, El Paso and Ciudad Juarez tend to enter the national conversation, whether that's in Mexico or the United States, through this lens of violence, border enforcement, drugs, and not the rich mix of people and culture that exists down there.
13: Yeah, and yet many times throughout the course of writing this, you revisit the shootings at the Walmart in 2019, and you shed light on some of the details of what happened on that day, as well as the shooter who was sentenced nearly 4 years later. Why did you keep circling back to that awful shooting? And where does that fit into the larger story of El Paso?
14: That story keeps figuring back because that was really the moment when I started to conceptualize this book. This shooting happened in 2019 when I was a national political reporter for the Boston Globe. And, you know, as a reporter, I had to cover the news of the day. But 3 days later, I was on a plane back home to cover this massacre that had happened 3 minutes from where I went to high school. And that affected many of the people that I knew and love, including my best friend's father, who had been at the store that day. And so as I was covering this crime, I kept returning to this makeshift memorial that had materialized. You know, it was on this hill where you can see El Paso and Ciudad Juarez stretching into each other and really becoming one. And so I think that's when I really started to think about what we're talking about here, right? That lens of violence that we tend to view the border through, and how to fit this crime, this white supremacist crime, as not as a rupture in our history, but part of this much larger sordid legacy.
13: Was it difficult to write a history of your hometown, especially if this is a place where I presume you probably felt that you knew so much about?
14: It was difficult because I was writing it as I was on the campaign trail and I was crisscrossing the country, and I was writing this through three really contentious election cycles where immigration was becoming much more salient. You know, El Paso, as I write in the book, it's this place that sits at the far most western tip of Texas, a place so far west that when I was growing up, it felt like we were forgotten or misunderstood by the rest of the state. And then it was only once I got out, right? Like most teenagers, all I could think about was leaving my hometown. And it was only once I did that I realized just how special it was, right? That this was a place as much American as it is Mexican and New Mexican and Tejano and so fiercely its own, but that it was also much, much more than that, that this was the place that held important lessons for Americans, and that this was a place that deserved to be at the center, not the margins of our history.
13: Jasmine Ulloa, the new book is El Paso, Five Families and 100 Years of Blood, Migration, Race, and Memory. Jasmine, thank you so much.
14: Thank you. Thank you for having me.
13: It's Here and Now.

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6: 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Ryan Coogler's Sinners put the spotlight on the Mississippi Delta Blues. Here's Miles Caton, who plays Preacher Boy, singing I Lied to You.
7: Well, I was just a boy, about 8 years old. You threw me a Bible on that Mississippi road. See, I love you, Papa.
6: Throughout the early 1900s, every region put their spin on the blues, but on the East Coast, states like Virginia, Delaware, the Piedmont blues, known for its finger-picking guitar and a ragtime style.

0: That's Black Rat Swing by the late singer and guitarist John Cephas and harmonica player Phil Wiggins. The Smithsonian Institution has preserved the work of both. And as we look at 25 objects from the Smithsonian that tell the story of America in honor of the country's 250th birthday, today we highlight these Piedmont blues musicians with Smithsonian Folkways director Maureen Loughran. Maureen, welcome back.
1: Thank you.
0: And the way you've preserved them is in the recordings that come from Folkways, right?
1: That's right. Yeah, we have published John Cephas and Phil Wiggins on Folkways in a recording called Richmond Blues. Mm.
0: And who were these two men?
1: So these were two extraordinary individuals here that both grew up in the D.C. area. John Cephas was a guitar player. Phil Wiggins was a harmonica player. And they became a duo as a result of being at the Smithsonian Folklife Festival in 1976.
0: Huh. So here they are, John Cephas, Phil Wiggins, from a Smithsonian Festival in 2003. And this song is called Dog Days of August.
2: It's house party music, so if y'all feel like clapping your hands, feel like patting your feet, I know it's kind of hot out there, but... But there's a blues for all occasion, even for a time like this.

0: Maureen, I'm just curious. I mean, how did audiences react to them? Obviously, Folkways recorded them, noting their appeal, but what was their appeal?
1: Well, really, what both John and Phil did with Piedmont Blues is made it a living, breathing art form in the 20th century and into the 21st century. The form of Piedmont Blues became really well known because of its recordings on 78s. So a lot of what John learned, he learned from family members, but also from listening to 78s. And that in particular with Phil is very apparent because he taught himself how to play harmonica, but he learned by listening to these recordings. So both John and Phil are able to take that music into live engagement with audiences, playing it on the stage, playing it for people, playing it how it really was used, which is for dance music, as party music, and gave it that living, breathing feeling.
0: I mean, would you say that it's died out?
1: No, you know, one of the most important things that John used to say about the music was that it was important that it went into future generations. So teaching the music was really important to him. And actually, it lives on today in artists like Justin Golden, who's a blues player who lives in Richmond, Virginia. So it's not a dying art form.
0: And just how would, you know, Piedmont and these two men, how do they fit into the story of the blues, which is so the story of America? It gave voice to people in the slave and post-slave chapters of this country. It fed into, I mean, the Rolling Stones, you know. Where do these two men and Piedmont fit into that?
1: So Piedmont blues is obviously another regional expression of the blues. We might think of the Mississippi Delta. We think of Chicago. Piedmont really talks about the music from the foot of the Appalachian Mountains, specifically in the South, from Richmond to Atlanta. So in this region of the South, there were a lot of great guitar players who played in this style, using your thumb to hit the bass notes and then using the rest of your fingers to strike out the melody lines. And the story of Piedmont blues is also the story of America. It's really the story of migration, the story of community and adaptation. The blues came out of an experience of living in rural communities and migrating to urban environments, and then using the music to create community. So the Piedmont blues is really another one of those great stories of how we as Americans express ourselves.
0: Well, it's just great. We're going to go out with another song from John Cephas and Phil Wiggins. It's called Richmond Blues. But we want to thank you so much, Maureen Lochran, a director and curator of Smithsonian Folkways. It's really been a lot of fun to see, you know, what comes through the many Smithsonian institutions.
1: Thank you so much.
2: Lord, I wrote one line and I laid my pencil down. One heart struck sorrow and a tears come rolling down.
0: Don't forget, tune in every Wednesday as we look at 25 objects from the Smithsonian Institution that tell the story of America in advance of the country's 250th birthday. We've done so many already. A Revolutionary War gunboat, America's biggest homegrown diamonds. You can check them all out at hereandnow.org. Here and Now is a production of NPR and WBUR. I'm Robin Young in Boston.
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0: From NPR and WBUR Boston, I'm Robin Young.
3: I'm Peter O'Dowd. It's Here and Now. Coming up, the head of the FDA steps down in part over the approval of the sale of fruit-flavored vapes.
8: Also, I'm Scott Tong in China this week, and I spoke to a man whose podcast is inspired by This American Life. But social norms and what people share in China are very different.
9: I think it's important to let them trust me, because the majority of our audience, they know we don't judge.
0: And critics say President Trump's painting the basin of the Lincoln reflecting pool blue covers the dark gray that reflects the famous monument.
10: Anything that's going to make the pool lighter will actually make it less reflective.
0: Coming up here and now.
3: First, the news.
11: Live from NPR News, I'm Lakshmi Singh. President Trump is on a high-stakes visit to China. NPR's Tamara Keith reports the welcome Trump received at the airport is only the beginning.
12: There was a red carpet rolled up to Air Force One, and a military band started playing as Trump appeared at the top of the stairs. Trump was greeted by the vice president of China and 300 Chinese teens in matching outfits who waved small Chinese and U.S. flags in sync while chanting a welcome to Trump. A much larger ceremony is planned for when Chinese President Xi Jinping welcomes Trump at the Great Hall of the People. Trade is on the agenda for the visit, and to drive that home, Trump was joined on the flight over by NVIDIA CEO Jensen Huang and Tesla CEO Elon Musk. Tamara Keith, NPR News, Beijing.
11: The Trump administration says it's imposing a moratorium on new Medicare enrollments by hospice and home health agencies in order to root out fraud. For the next 6 months, new providers of the affected services will be unable to sign up for reimbursement from the federal insurance program for older adults and individuals with disabilities. President Trump is expected to name David Ventrella as the next acting director of the Immigration and Customs Enforcement Agency. NPR's Jimena Bustillo with more.
13: Ventrella most recently worked for the department overseeing contracts between ICE and various detention facilities. He previously worked for ICE during the Obama and George W. Bush administrations. He left the agency to work for GEO Group, a private prison company that contracts with the federal government for immigration detention. The selection comes as leadership at DHS, led by new Secretary Mark Wayne Mullen, are looking to shift away from controversial surges of enforcement and build up detention and deportation capacity. Ventrella will inherit a much larger workforce. About 12,000 new employees were added in the last year. Jimena Bustillo, NPR News, Washington.
11: The federal civil trial continues in Oakland, California today against artificial intelligence company OpenAI. Billionaire Elon Musk, who has a rival firm, is also suing OpenAI CEO Sam Altman. We have more from KQED's Rachel Miro.
14: Sam Altman said no single person should control AGI, artificial intelligence, or AI that surpasses human intelligence. So he told the court Elon Musk's insistence on majority control made him a poor fit for OpenAI. On cross-examination, Musk's attorney asked whether Altman had repeatedly been called a liar by people with whom he'd done business. Altman replied, quote, "I have heard people say that." This case turns on how OpenAI, which began as a public interest nonprofit, has come to be a for-profit industry leader. Closing arguments are Thursday. For NPR News, I'm Rachel Miro.
11: This is NPR News. The so-called clipping economy
15: is booming. NPR's Bobby Allen reports on the thousands of freelance video editors who turn long content into short videos to make money from clip for cash campaigns.
16: Behind the flurry of short video clips flooding Instagram, TikTok, and X are people who edit down hundreds of videos a day into viral snippets in response to bounties put up by companies and influencers, typically paying around 50 cents per thousand views. Several clippers told NPR they quit their day jobs to clip full time. An agency founder said clipping is the new TV commercial or billboard in the age of scrolling. Ad executive Lou Pascala says this shadow economy is a race to the bottom.
17: The movie trailer gets a lot more views than a movie. So it's not a new phenomenon, but I think the reality is that in the, you know, attention deficit economy that we now live in, if you can't say it's shorter, people aren't going to see it.
16: A leading clipping agency executive said most clippers are between the ages of 16 and 24. Bobby Allen, NPR News.
11: Soon, fans will explore the story of the Corleone crime family at the center of the Godfather novels and epic films through the eyes of Connie Corleone. Penguin Random House says it acquired a Godfather novel authored by the estate of Mario Puzo and written by best-selling author Adriana Trigiani. In a statement, Trigiani says Connie is a novel about how a woman works to forge her own way in a world that's already decided who she is, what she's about, and how she should be treated. It's NPR News.
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3: I'm Peter O'Dowd in Phoenix. It's Here and Now. We're following upheaval at the Food and Drug Administration after the commissioner, Dr. Marty McCarry, resigned yesterday. NPR has confirmed that he stepped down over the Trump administration's decision to authorize fruit-flavored e-cigarettes. His departure comes after mass layoffs at the agency and during a heated legal battle over medication abortions. Dr. Celine Gounder is editor-at-large for public health at KFF Health News. She's also professor of medicine and infectious diseases at New York University. Dr. Gounder, welcome.
19: It's great to be here.
3: So there are several factors that led to McCarry's resignation, but let's start with the administration's decision to authorize these fruit-flavored vapes for adults over 21. McCarry was not happy with that policy.
19: He was not. And we know from previous experience with vaping that this is a risk factor for going on to smoking regular cigarettes, is a threefold risk of progressing to regular cigarettes if somebody's been vaping. And fruit flavors are also a way of luring or seducing particularly young people to start vaping. And so the idea that this was being authorized, so not approved in the case of vapes, it's being authorized by the FDA, when McCarry's staff was telling him, look, we don't have enough data. The way these new vapes work is you're supposed to use an ID with a smartphone to verify that you're of age to use them, but we just don't have a lot of information as to whether that actually works. And so this is what really brought them to a head between McCarry and the president.
3: Just briefly, is it clear why the Trump administration wanted to make fruit-flavored vapes available? Because it seems antithetical to the Make America Healthy Again agenda.
19: Well, you know, there are different agendas. You have MAGA agendas. Even within MAHA, you have different agendas. And then you have a deregulatory pro-business industry agenda. We do know that the tobacco industry gave generously to the Trump election campaign. It's also been reported that the tobacco industry has given donations for building the White House ballroom. And so there are other factors at play here.
3: I want to be clear. There are a lot of factors at play here. There were groups against abortion rights that wanted him out because McCary didn't restrict access to the abortion medication mifepristone, which is at the center, as you know, of the legal fight that the Supreme Court is expected to weigh in on tomorrow. How did that complicate his time at the FDA?
19: Yeah, this has been a factor as well. So mifepristone is a medication that is used in medication abortions. You know, and now we have over 20 years of experience with mifepristone. Over time, it has become very clear that this is a very safe medication, as safe as medications like Tylenol or, let's say, Viagra. It's safer than a Viagra. And yet there have been efforts to roll back some of the changes that have been made over time in terms of access to mifepristone through telemedicine or changing the requirements to report to REMS, which is something that you do for very high-risk medications, collecting extra data, you know, restricting how mifepristone was being dispensed. Does it have to be dispensed in person by specific clinics? And big picture, when you make it harder for people to access any medication, well, fewer people are going to access it. So the real question here is, are people claiming safety issues with mifepristone because there are truly safety issues, which is not what the science has shown, or is it because they simply just want to restrict access?
3: In the end, President Trump praised McCary after he announced the resignation, but clearly this is a man who was up against some pretty powerful forces in American politics. What does all of this say about the state of the Trump administration's health department and how difficult this pretty critical job is?
19: Well, you have massive vacancies across the top right now. So you do have the secretary, Secretary Kennedy. You still have Dr. Oz at Medicare and Medicaid Services, and you still have Jay Bhattacharya at NIH. But the rest of the top leadership positions are vacant. We haven't had a CDC director in 8 months. You have Bhattacharya, who is moonlighting, covering both the NIH and the CDC. And he admitted himself on Jake Tapper over the weekend on CNN that this was challenging to juggle both huge positions. We don't have a surgeon general. You don't have a deputy at the CDC either. You know, so this is a very challenging time for HHS in the United States.
3: Dr. Celine Gounder, Editor-at-Large for Public Health at KFF Health News. Doctor, thank you.
19: My pleasure.
0: President Trump arrived in Beijing to great flag-waving fanfare today to begin a two-day state visit with China's leader Xi Jinping. We've been hearing about what the two men might talk about, the war with Iran, the future of Taiwan, possible business deals, from our own Scott Tong. Scott lived in China in the late aughts when he was Shanghai bureau chief for Marketplace. He's written about the country, drawing on his family's history there. And he joins us now from Beijing. Hi, Scott.
20: Hey, Robin.
0: So we miss you here, but we love that you're there. And we're going to be hearing more, you know, from you all week on the politics, the policies. But we want a couple minutes right now on the people. First, what are they telling you about the summit?
20: Well, you know how it's dangerous to do journalism by taxi driver? That's what I'm going to do. I was in a cab in Beijing and started talking about, you know, do you know the American president is coming? And he

0: is the problem in the world? Mm-hmm. And then it goes on this tangent. It goes, America's only 200 some years old. Chinese history is very long. You know, 中国历史很长, it's 5,000 years. Iran's history is like 6,000 years at some measure of virility or something. But it was all about how China has arrived in the world. No one's going to attack China. America can try.
1: Wow. So he's in a very combative mood about the U.S. president coming.
0: Yeah, well, you know, I think he just reflects that there's a sense of this new patriotism, this new nationalism. It's all over the internet for sure. And he reflects that.
1: Well, there you go. And we'll be hearing more from you. Talk about how China has changed since you lived there.
0: Well, today I took a train from Shanghai to Beijing. Mm. Took 4 hours. It's very far, Robin. Mm. Like, when I was living in Taiwan, it took 13 hours, wow, an overnight train. And just to show off these new fancy bullet trains, like the one I was on today, they have this flat screen in the aisle with messages and the real-time speed. So like 370 kilometers per hour, which is crazy fast.
1: Yeah.
0: It's so smooth, Robin. It's incredible. I recorded a little bit of it, and then I'm like, there's nothing to hear. Because it's so smooth on the train. You just kind of hear people talking. It's interesting. It's not just wealthy people, because to go on this bullet train from Shanghai to Beijing costs like $80. Like, a lot of Chinese people can afford it. And it is, I mean, I took the Amtrak about a month ago, night and day.
1: Yeah.
0: And then I kind of looked out the window and I said, you know, there's a contradiction, this contrast of China, because out the window were these farms and people in rural China who are several chapters behind kind of in the story. And so, you know, when the analysts talk about China wants its relationship with the rest of the world to be kind of stable so it can focus on the project at home, I think that's the project at home, to make more of this shiny prosperity available to everyone. Because there's still something like 300 or 400 million Chinese, a whole America, who have not yet participated.
1: Huh. And you're talking about abject poverty, or, you know, what?
0: Yes, the poverty as the World Bank defines it.
1: Okay.
0: Very poor.
1: There you go. Just very briefly, we're also seeing this visually, and I was reading ahead of time that a lot of, you know, Asian countries are very worried about what President Trump might give away, as they put it, to Xi as they try to make deals, like, you know, how to end the war in Iran. And they're looking to see how what it looks like. Are the two men friendly? Do they pat each other's backs? What should we be looking for?
0: You know, there's more reporting about Xi Jinping, because on camera, he looks almost always the same. His hair is always perfect. But we're learning from previous meetings he's had with world leaders that he really asserts himself. And there are these quiet moments sometimes, still on camera or when the hot mic is on, when he really asserts himself with other world leaders and says, you know, you have to deal with China in a certain way. If you have a problem, come to me privately. But don't criticize China in public. And that is all about what Chinese culture is about, is don't humiliate, right? You have to save face. And he's saying that directly to world leaders behind all the smiles, because he looks kind of the same all the time. But I think we watch for that. We think we watch for a quiet assertiveness by Xi Jinping, because there's a record.
1: Yeah. Scott, one other observation from you about e-bikes. Now, in many congested urban areas here in the U.S., we feel we see them everywhere, but we apparently don't know.
0: Next level. China is next level with e-bikes, in part because it has the world's leading delivery system. Right? I needed this adapter for this piece of hardware I'm talking to you on, called our producer in Beijing, and bam, she goes on an app and it's delivered to the hotel in like an hour.
1: Huh.
0: But you need delivery drivers, so they're all over on these e-bikes. And they're looking at their phones as they're riding, just about all of them. No helmets, and, you know, I've had a big fall. You've had falls before. I'm just like, people, what are you doing? It's going to keep happening.
1: It apparently works.
0: Phones and bikes.
1: And how many, like, just a sense of how often somebody might order something in China.
0: Yes. I spoke to a writer in Shanghai. I was on our show yesterday. And he says he and his wife, and they have two little kids, they order different food items, several food items, multiple times a day, every day. Because it can come in like 12 minutes, and it's like $3.
1: Wow. Scott, it's just so great to speak with you now, even though I know you're half asleep.
0: I am.
1: Yeah, and to hear your reporting. We're going to hear more in this hour. We have China's version of This American Life. It's called Story FM. That's coming up. But also tomorrow, briefly, the story about your grandpa?
0: Yeah, grandfather I never knew. He was arrested in the chaos of Shanghai after the communists took over, became a political prisoner.

0: story my family ever told because it's shameful. 7 decades on, it's kind of time to tell the story.
1: Okay, well, we can't wait to hear it. Scott Tong there in Beijing with President Trump ahead of his summit there. Thank you so much.
0: All right. Robin, be well.
1: You
0: See you
1: too.
0: Soon.
1: You too. Take care. Scott Tong, our guy in China, keeping us briefed on the summit, speaking the language, by the way, but also understanding what's being said, you know, behind the headlines, painting this full-color picture for us of life in China 2026. We will have much more from him all this week, and much more to come today. It's here now.

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1: Republican lawmakers are remaking congressional maps that could dilute black voting power across the South.
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1: How longtime voting rights activists in one Louisiana district are responding on the next All Things Considered from NPR News. 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
4: And the Columbia Museum of Art presenting Rodney McMillan, A Son of the Soil, a mixed media exhibition investigating the cultural and political landscape of the American South. More information at columbiamuseum.org. Discover South Carolina.
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8: It's Here and Now. Do you find yourself turning more and more to chatbots for information? It's so easy. And we know the terrible stories. People forget they're not real. They reveal personal information, like maybe about relationships. But as Washington Post personal finance columnist Michelle Singletary writes, revealing the wrong details could also lead to an empty bank account. Well, that's cheery news. Michelle is here. Michelle, welcome back.
9: Oh, thank you.
8: And you've got a lot. You know, this is amazing how many people are doing this. Talk briefly about how big it is. You cite one TD Bank poll that says 55% of adults use AI for financial help.
9: That's right. Yes, more and more people are using AI. And I get it. This financial stuff is really tough. TD Bank said that they looked at how many people are using it. And 77% of Gen Z and 72% of millennials are using AI for financial guidance.
8: That's huge.
9: So that's a huge number of people who are turning to AI to try to get some help with their money.
8: And it's increased. I just, you know, want to note that a year ago when the TD Bank poll says 55% of adults use it now, a year ago it was 1 in 10. So
9: it's
8: really growing. Get to the pitfalls. You say never share your name, address, social security number, or driver's license. Most of us know, you know, never, ever, ever share your social security number. But, you know, are you saying there's absolutely no time when a chatbot might need that information to do its
9: Absolutely
8: work?
9: Not. No. Absolutely yeah. not. You should be very protective of your social security number. And many people are when they're in person. I've had times where people have asked me for my number. And I'm like, why you need that number? And you should do the same thing with the AI, because we don't know if these systems, when and if, they're going to be hacked, and all this information is stored there. And it's, you know, your social security number is such an important identification for yourself. So there's no reason you need to put that into any question you would ask AI.
8: As you always do, you give examples of your behavior so we can learn from you. For instance, your dentist.
9: Yeah, I mean, they, you know, they create a file, and they were wanted to use our social security numbers as part of the filing system. I said, baby, you have my insurance number. That's going to be good enough. And it's almost like she looked at me like, well, how could you not give it to me? And I'm not giving it to you. One time, Robin, I went to pick up furniture, and the clerk wanted my driver's license number, and he wanted to scan it into their system. And I said, here's the receipt I pay for in cash. He's like, well, you can't pick up your furniture. I said, well, then you're going to give me my money back, because I am not letting you scan my driver's license. I saw him sitting at the system where people are just walking by. There was no security. I was like, I'm not doing this.
8: I'm not. And no. You know, I don't know you, buddy, either. So there's that. But you say even when with a chatbot, you're looking for work. Talk about that. Yeah. Employment details.
9: Yeah. There was a Cisco survey. They said 37% of respondents said they had entered work information. Now, that's a very key piece of information. If someone is trying to apply for a loan in your name, knowing where you work can help get them closer to applying for a loan in your name. You don't need to say, I work at, NPR and I want to apply for, a loan and this is what I make. You don't want to put those kind of details in there. You could just say, I'm looking for a job, or, how do I negotiate a salary if I've made, over 50,000 or something like that. You want to be general. You don't want to be specific. So, because when you use specific data, I don't know about you, but sometimes when you go on to different sites, particularly financial, they'll say, well, what was your last transaction, or how much debt do you have, or which bank, like some of the security questions is, of these banks, which one do you bank at? And so when you put that into the AI, it's online, y'all. And so you don't want that kind of information. I mean, a lot of these scammers already have a lot of our information. The information you can put in AI could fill the gaps of the information they don't have.
8: And people might be wondering, well, why would that ever, what kind of chatbot, what kind of situation would that be? And it might be an AI tool, you think it's an AI tool, that is giving you advice on negotiating a raise.
9: That's exactly right. Right. Like you might say, I make $75,200 last year. And then this system gets hacked. And now they know exactly how much you make. If you put in other information where you work, and they can put that into a loan application. You just, again, just be so careful about sharing anything. Like you might say, hey, AI, I want you to help me create a budget. And so you might start listing all the different amounts that you owe, specific amounts. No, don't do that. Just, if you want to come up with a budget, say, I owe, a general amount, something that's not even close to what you owe. And the budget will still apply. For example, you don't want to give them specific transactional data. Yeah. Last month I spent $45.12 at the pharmacy. And then, you don't want to do that. Just, be very generic in how you talk to. You should just treat anything you put online like somebody else is going to get that information.
8: Yeah, and this is a little late for this season, but never upload your tax forms. Now, people might do this because they think, this will help me get deductions.
9: After I wrote this column, I got an email from an accountant who said one of her clients did that because he wanted to see if her advice was good. He messed everything up. He put his entire tax form into the AI, and she was just like screaming. First of all, it gave the person wrong advice, and then she had to spend a lot of time telling him why the advice was wrong. But then the thing that scared her the most is that person had uploaded his entire tax return.
8: Look, it's
9: a lot of information.
8: Michelle Singletary, you always give us like this bad news with such a cheery tone. What not to do, and we thank you so much. The Washington Post, Michelle Singletary, thank you as always.
9: You're welcome.
10: It's spring, and in the Midwest, tornado season. In Kansas City, Missouri, many locals believe an urban legend that severe storms and tornadoes break up or swerve away before they reach the city. They call the phenomenon the Tonganoxie Split, named after a small town nearby where storms do tend to split. KCUR's Maya Cederlund tells us whether science backs up the legend.
11: Kansas City residents are used to getting twisters. Rita Bennett remembers when a particular one ripped through Topeka like it was yesterday. She and her family sheltered in her aunt's basement under some tables. Bennett, who was separated from her parents in the chaos, remembers desperately grabbing for her father's hand, who was just out of reach.
12: It was just the most awful sound I think I've ever heard. Things hitting the table, the thunder, the sound. And I thought, I swear the train was going through the house. And it seemed like forever. And then it just stopped.
11: The 1966 Topeka tornado killed 17 people. It also tested a longstanding urban legend that Burnett's Mound, Topeka's highest point of elevation, could deflect tornadoes and spare the town from incoming storms. That same kind of phenomenon happens about 30 minutes east in Tonganoxie, Kansas. Locals like Bob Hurst call it the Tonganoxie Split.
13: Oh, I know it's real. I know it's real. I mean, you can see thunderstorms coming. You know we're going to get hit with them. And all of a sudden, they just kind of go to the north and to the south of us.
11: Scientists are split about this. Jonathan Kurtz is a Missouri-based meteorologist for the National Weather Service. He says the Tonganoxie split is part of local culture, but it's not real.
14: I think it's fascinating that we've latched onto this idea that Tonganoxie somehow protects the KC metro area when we really don't have any hard scientific evidence to prove that fact.
11: But Devni Yogi thinks locals could be onto something.
15: So let's give Tonganoxie some credit.
11: He's an Earth and Planetary Sciences professor at the University of Texas at Austin. Yogi's research has found that city buildings disrupt wind flow and break up storms. He used an example of a car driving straight toward a barrier.
15: It is not going to hit that barrier and then take a left turn. Mm-hmm. It is slowly going to swerve itself away from that barrier, the same way the winds do that.
11: Buildings and urban heat islands are key components that break up storms, according to his research. A city's structures absorb and re-emit the sun's heat more than surrounding natural landscapes, forming pockets of heat.
16: It's the most fundamental urban impact on the surrounding climate.
11: That's Bob Bornstein, professor emeritus at San Jose State University. He studied how and why thunderstorms split over cities like Atlanta and New York. And in the Big Apple,
16: on some days, storms were initiated over the city when there were no storms anywhere near the city. On other days, when storms were moving towards the city, they frequently split and went around the city.
11: Bornstein believes the surrounding Kansas City metro area, not Tonganoxie itself, causes storms to split. Tonganoxie doesn't have enough tall buildings or a large enough urban heat island to disrupt storms. But he says Kansas City does. Devni Yogi believes Kansas City and Tonganoxie work in tandem to split storms.
15: So it is probably the two of them together that are doing this.
11: So why does this urban legend live on? Wanyan Shao, an associate professor of geography at the University of Alabama, says residents are driven by something called motivated reasoning. She likens it to a more active form of confirmation bias.
16: They're motivated to believe, I was spared this time, I will be spared forever because some kind of mysterious power.
11: Gabrielle Bourgeon, who's lived in Tonganoxie for 15 years, hasn't investigated the split too much, but she thinks it's real.
17: If there's a severe storm on either side of us, it almost always goes around. And I feel like that's not a coincidence, you know?
11: And as tornado season continues, people will hold on to a primal urge to make sense of it and feel safe. For Here and Now, I'm Maya Cederlund.
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0: Live from NPR News in Boston, I'm Steve Brown. The Lebanese Health Ministry says Israeli airstrikes have struck 7 vehicles in Lebanon, killing 12 people. 3 of the targeted cars were on the main highway just south of Beirut. The Israeli military says it targeted Hezbollah infrastructure in southern Lebanon. This comes as Lebanon and Israel plan to hold another round of talks in Washington tomorrow. The health ministry confirms the strikes but hasn't detailed the number of people in each vehicle. French authorities have ordered more than 1,700 passengers and crew on a British cruise ship to stay on board due to a gastrointestinal illness outbreak. The ship, on a 14-night cruise from Belfast and Liverpool, reached Bordeaux yesterday. Up to 50 passengers showed symptoms, and those affected were isolated. A medical team is investigating the cause. The outbreak is not linked to a recent hantavirus incident on another ship. U.S. wholesale inflation came in hot last month. Producer prices rose 6% from a year earlier, the most since December 2022, as the 10-week Iran war pushed up energy prices and put pressure on companies to pass along their higher costs to consumers. The Labor Department reports its producer price index, which tracks inflation before it hits consumers, shot up 1.4% in April. 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
1: 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His new film, I Love Boosters, is a futuristic satire about fashion, capitalism, and resistance, starring Kiki Palmer, Demi Moore, and Lakeith Stanfield. Riley also wrote and directed the film, Sorry to Bother You, and the series, I'm a Virgo. Join us.
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6: This is Here and Now. Mark your calendar for June 15th because that is the day when World Cup soccer matches will get underway in Atlanta. The city is one of 16 across North America to host this summer's tournament. Let's bring in John Nelson, host and senior correspondent for GPB Sports in Atlanta. John, welcome.
7: Good to be with you, and always a good time to talk about the beautiful game, Peter.
6: Yeah, no kidding. Well, first of all, I think it's a good thing y'all have a big airport there. How's the vibe in Atlanta as you get ready to welcome, what is it, like 500,000 people to the city?
7: Yeah, it's really strong. You've got a lot of different fans attached to their individual fan bases. You see all these pockets of folks that are busting out their flags on their front porches and everything, wearing their favorite teams' jerseys when it comes to national teams. You've got suburbs in and around the city that are attached to the transportation lines. They're setting up their own watch fests and things like that. Huh. It is every little piece of the city of Atlanta and really the state in the southeast are gearing up for it with this big airport that we have, yes.
6: There are some fun storylines playing out in Atlanta because you've got a team from a tiny country with huge World Cup dreams. What does the world need to know about the Blue Sharks from Cape Verde?
7: Well, first and foremost, I was reminded about Archipelago. That to me is what sticks. You know, you're talking about 500,000 inhabitants, only 4,000 square kilometers in land area. And for Cabo Verde, it is their first time ever. They made it through African nation qualifying for the first time. They were close last time through this time. And if you're a fan of American soccer, Steven Marrero, one of the defenders for Columbus Crew in Major League Soccer, is attached to that roster. You have Pico Lopez, who was trying to find a national team, and he's one of their star defenders also. He actually applied to be on the national team through a LinkedIn notice. And so you have those kinds of, yeah, serious. You have these kinds of stories that are attached to Cabo Verde. And one thing that I was reminded of, they have one of their great national players, 39-year-old keeper Voginha. 25-year-old keeper CJ Dos Santos actually is with San Diego FC in Major League Soccer. Would he be getting minutes as well? It's going to be a rough group for Cabo Verde, but I am intrigued.
6: This is why we love the World Cup. Also, they're going to have to get past Spain. This is a team that ESPN reporters picked as the favorite to win the whole thing.
7: Yeah, I would go outside of the group for my own personal favorite in Argentina, but since we're in group, I have concerns about Spain, specifically the health of 18-year-old scoring phenom Lamine Yamal, 29-year-old midfielder Rodri, who is trying to help Manchester City in the Premier League try and get their title. Pep Guardiola, his manager, said he's unfit for the matchup this weekend against Brentford. So injury concerns, a lot of great talent for Spain, but I'm looking for Argentina to repeat. That's just my own personal favorite.
6: Just briefly, John, what can you tell us about security? It's been 30 years since that pipe bomb explosion in Centennial Olympic Park during the Summer Games.
7: Yeah, it's of mind. There are a lot of things that are top of mind, per se, but it is there. There are double perimeters that are going to be put out in and around Atlanta Stadium, as we get to call it, coming up in a month's time. But it's there, you'll notice, but it's not going to be an overbearing kind of a thing. So it'll be really interesting to see how it all lays out. But in addition to everything, it's there. You just kind of accept it and move on.
6: John Nelson is host and senior correspondent for GPB Sports in Atlanta. John, this is the type of thing that makes all other journalists jealous of your job, getting to cover the World Cup. So enjoy, have fun, and thanks for talking to us.
7: Anytime, my friend.
6: It's Here and Now.
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9: I'm Mark Rapp, and this is Rapp on Jazz. Born in 1941, pianist and composer Chick Corea was pivotal in bridging fusion and traditional jazz. As a member of Miles Davis's band in the late 1960s, he participated in the birth of fusion. As the Return to Forever band leader, Corea crafted timeless masterpieces like Spain. His remarkable technical skills and willingness to embrace electronic sounds and world music set him apart. With 27 Grammy Awards to his name, his iconic album, Now He Sings, Now He Sobs, was inducted into the Grammy Hall of Fame. Chick Corea passed away in 2021 at 79, but his profound impact on jazz piano and composition endures. This has been Rap on Jazz, a co-production of Cola Jazz and South Carolina Public Radio, made possible in part by the ETV Endowment of South Carolina.
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11: I'm Peter O'Dowd.
12: And I'm Scott Tong. This is Here and Now. I'm reporting from China this week as President Xi and President Trump hold an important geopolitical summit starting tomorrow. You know how you don't say certain things in polite company? Well, China, and I've been here a lot, can seem like polite company, the whole place. Nobody overshares, no one embarrasses themselves, all in moderation. Confucius said that. And then a year ago, I stumbled onto this Chinese podcast.
13: 你好,欢迎收听故事FM,我是艾哲,一个收集故事的人。
12: The podcast is called Story FM. Three times a week, it tells first-person dramatic tales of marriages dissolving, attempted suicide, being kidnapped by the Taliban, addiction, peeping Toms, nothing is off limits. Well, almost nothing, and we'll get into that. This man worked at a Foxconn factory, which makes iPhones. Years ago, news reports said a number of workers there took their own lives.
11: As soon as we arrived, they buzzed our hair down to a crew cut. After getting the crew cut, I wanted to run away. Why did I want to run away? Because there were just too many rules. You weren't allowed to talk while eating. If one of them caught you talking, they would walk over with a notebook, jot down the number on your ID tag, and then, come the weekend, you wouldn't be allowed to go out for recreation.
12: Another episode is about a former youth ping pong champion. She made China's national team, but hated it.
14: Looking back at that situation now, I realize I was playing more to meet their expectations. I was excited to go from a small town to a big city, not because I could make it to the provincial team or play, but simply because I could go to a bigger place. My only concept of table tennis back then was that losing meant getting hit, being punished, being beaten, specifically by my mom.
12: Now, if the audio format sounds vaguely familiar to you public radio nerds out there, yeah, it is modeled after This American Life.
15: WBEZ Chicago, today's show, 24 hours at the Golden Apple. 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Stay tuned.
12: Story FM was founded 9 years ago by a man named Ko Aizhe, a coal miner's son. His journey began as a librarian. He was a huge reader. And then he became a journalist for a Chinese magazine and later a Swedish broadcaster in Beijing.
16: Hello, Aizhe. How are you?
17: Hi, I'm good. How are you?
16: Good. Hey, where are we?
17: We are at our office.
12: Ko Aizhe meets me at his Beijing workplace. It's on the downstairs level of a public library. So on brand. How did you start listening to podcasts?
17: I still remember in 2007, I bought the first iPod. It's an iPod Shuffle. It doesn't even have a screen.
12: Yeah.
17: I found this function, podcast. Very few Chinese podcasts, but I found plenty of English ones, like Planet Money, like This American Life, Snap Judgment.
12: To be sure, Story FM is not a copy and paste of This American Life. It is almost all individuals telling first-person stories, not much narration. The team is on a tiny budget, so there's not much money to travel. Still, Ko says he gets inspiration and ideas from public radio shows in the States.
16: Are there any particular episodes you still remember listening to that are your favorites or your inspirations?
17: Yeah. This American Life, they go to a restaurant. It's called Golden Apple Restaurant. I think it's in Chicago.
12: The Golden Apple Diner. Here's This American Life host, Ira Glass, in that episode.
15: In this very diner, the Golden Apple in Chicago on Lincoln Avenue, and I looked around the restaurant. At the table next to me, a family was taking their teenage daughter out to an awkward last breakfast before she shipped out with the military. There were dressed up people who'd come in from the church across the street and young couples who'd stumbled in with the paper and were working on the crossword together. And I thought, if only somebody could interview every person at every table in this restaurant, that would be amazing.
12: Story FM then made a very Chinese version, spending 24 hours at a cheap beer hall in China's Rust Belt in the frigid north. The area saw mass layoffs in the 90s, and the economy has been limping along since then. So, who dines at the beer hall now?
18: Occasionally, some young people living nearby would come in to order a late-night snack and leave in a hurry. Just before closing time, two young men came in, one fat and one thin. The fat one ordered a noodle dish to go. The thin one stood at his side, expressionless. He ordered nothing. He wasn't wearing makeup, but his good looks were clearly enhanced.
12: Listen closely, and Story FM has an introspection, a humanity, a funny bone. Many characters live on the margins of a society that values conformism. Now, China is not a land of free speech, and yet Story FM features episodes on Taiwan, on sexual bondage, on transgender confessions. So how does it survive the censors? Chinese podcaster and consultant Yang Yi says Story FM as a podcast is not regulated as a broadcast or as a news provider.
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12: And Story FM, even though it has 5 million listeners, has a small audience for China, especially compared to, say, social media.
19: Maybe for TikTok, for Douyin, the original TikTok, there is more than maybe the 500 million, you know, users around the country. But for podcasts, probably just 10% of the whole population listen to. So I think maybe from some authorities' view, the podcast is quite niche thing.
12: Niche and authentic. But how does Story FM host Ko Aizhe convince people to talk about things that are shameful?
17: I think it's important to let them trust me, because the majority of our audience, they know we don't judge whatever choices you made, whatever experience you experienced, we can include. During the process of interview, normally actually I tell a lot about myself. I would make them feel I can understand them.
16: You do give them the option, tell me if I have this right, they can use their real name or they don't have to. Why?
17: Because safety is the first priority. Normally, they come to us to tell a secret. Like LGBTQ people, they don't want to come out of the closet. But maybe there's a love story they really want to tell.
16: Do your listeners complain that some of the voices are pseudonyms? Because in the United States, we think part of the trust between the show and the listener includes using people's real names.
17: I think that's the cultural difference. In China, people know if you tell a certain experience, people would discriminate you. So our audience quite understand that.
16: Because there's no reward for telling the story. They don't want to be famous.
17: No. I think majority of them, they tell the story and they disappear.
12: Before I say goodbye, I ask Ko, what makes a good story? Is it conflict or tension or high stakes? He says, yeah, stakes. But his test is whether a compelling human story would work in his mind as a movie. If an audio story succeeds, he says, it delivers to your mind one picture after another. And elsewhere on the show today, after a tense standoff over trade, tariffs, and advanced chips for AI, can Presidents Trump and Xi Jinping put a new floor under U.S.-China relations and stabilize the world economy? One expert tells us how China is looking at this.
20: They understand that this president is highly susceptible to actions which affect markets, especially the American stock markets. And so they have been able to use their monopoly on rare earths to get him to back up. At the same time, they have given him a way out and try to not push too hard, because they don't want to have the U.S. re-escalate. So in their mind, they have figured out what that magic formula is. And in their view, the relationship now is stable because they have now achieved what they would call mutual assured disruption.
12: You can find that story and all my reporting from China at hereandnow.org.

0: Can science answer why we exist?
1: We have so much data into the various realms that bring our existence about that we can begin to frame that question and seek its answers through the lens of science.
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5: It's Here and Now. There's been lots of news about President Trump's makeover of the nation's capital. Crews are still painting the basin of the Lincoln Memorial reflecting pool on the Mall with a color that President Trump calls American flag blue, painting over the dark gray it's been, either asphalt or slate, because darkness creates mirror images on the dark water of monuments. The nonprofit Cultural Landscape Foundation has sued the Department of the Interior and the National Park Service for changing the appearance without congressional approval, saying it changes the historic character. Which was what exactly? Neil Flanagan is an architect and public historian in D.C. Welcome.
6: Thank you for having me.
5: And so what we're going to do is we're going to put aside the ballooning cost of the repair to the reflecting pool, the no-bid contract. The fact is the pool has needed constant upkeep and repair. So we're going to talk about the design, which is by Henry Bacon, built in the early 1900s. It was called the Lincoln Memorial Reflecting Pool. Talk about what the design did with that in mind purposely.
6: So the design is designed to be a support feature for the landscape. The designers would always refer to it as a system of parks, mm-hmm. such that each element contributes to a greater whole. And so obviously the Lincoln Memorial is the real focus, and the Washington Monument is also a focus. And this was a way of connecting the two and, as it says, reflecting them back. So it was always meant to be understated and supportive. It was never meant to draw attention.
5: In 1999, the National Park Service Cultural Landscape Report identified this dark tiled basin as a character-defining feature. It provided the necessary contrast to make the water act as a true mirror.
6: Exactly.
5: Also, there was a solemnity to this, and we'll just remind people, you know, I think most people have an image in their mind's eye of the reflecting pool, but it's this beautiful pool that extends out, and because of that, it's also this iconic place has been the site of iconic moments when Marian Anderson sang before a crowd of 75,000 when she wasn't allowed to perform in a hall because she was black. It's where Martin Luther King Jr. delivered his I Have a Dream speech. So there was a solemnity to the dark basin as well. Well, now we have President Trump saying he wants to go with this lighter blue. Your sense of what that does to the design?
6: What it will do is it will draw a lot more attention to the water feature itself. You know, a swimming pool is a feature that is meant to attract attention, to invite you in. And that's really the complete opposite of what they're trying to do for the mall. And the other thing is that if the pool is what he's thinking of, he's not going to achieve the color he desires because the water that is used is, I believe, from the tidal basin, mm-hmm. stuff from the Potomac River. So it won't be clear in the first place. So it may end up being just a very, very dark, vaguely bluish color, which I guess wouldn't be the worst outcome of all this, but it certainly would be a waste of money.
5: Well, it wouldn't be the worst outcome because then it would keep the darkness of the water, which again, the purpose is to reflect back the monuments, not to look like a pool. But what if it does look like a pool? Your thoughts on that? I mean, some are saying, hey, maybe it's good to break out of 100 years of stifling requirements. You say what for the aesthetic?
6: The aesthetic is really thought, again, of as a whole, that changing one part changes the other. So what exactly does this do to the overall composition? And I think the nice thing about the Lincoln Memorial is that most people have been there. Most people have stood on the steps where Martin Luther King and Marian Anderson have stood. And they've looked over and they've seen the reflection of the Washington Monument, you know, maybe at sunset, maybe in the middle of the day, and it produces beautiful effects. And you're just going to lose that. I mean, I think some things are worth keeping of traditions and some things are worth breaking from. But certainly, whenever that's been done through us, at least since the 1960s, that's been done through a very complicated process that weighs the costs and benefits of this. And they simply did not do that this time.
5: It seems there are two issues here. One is, will you not be doing what the purpose was, reflecting back the Lincoln Memorial and the Washington Monument, that glorious reflection, that mirror that needs to have a dark basin and a kind of a muddy water? And the other thought is, if not, will it look like Disneyland if it's a light blue with clear water?
6: Absolutely. And I think there's also, again, as you said a little earlier, there's something about the dignity and the reflection, that it is reflecting imagery, but it's also a space to reflect. There's a wonderful book called Monument Wars by an author named Kirk Savage, who talks about the way that projects like the Lincoln Memorial transformed our understanding of what a memorial was from sort of an object you go look at to something, into an experience you have in a space. And this composition is part of that. And if maybe, you know, you don't have like a deep thoughts when you're sitting on at the Lincoln Memorial, maybe you do. You can have a variety of different psychological experiences that oftentimes are very interior and designed to sort of downregulate you, whereas so much in our society is about upregulating you, and so much about theme parks and so much about resorts and things like that is about stimulating you and, you know, getting you excited, which maybe isn't the right thing for them all. So when you do a cultural landscape inventory, maybe you would be thinking, you know, does this fit with the psychological and the meaning of the space? And I think that changing the color does not do that.
5: Oh, that's fascinating. Neil Flanagan, architect, public historian in Washington, D.C. Thank you so much.
6: Thank you so much, Robin.
5: And Here Now is a production of NPR and WBUR. I'm Robin Young in Boston.
7: I'm Peter O'Dowd in Phoenix. It's Here and Now.

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6: I'm Chris Boyd. Up next on Think, in the inconceivable vastness of the universe, how did we get here?
7: Typically, astrophysicists don't ask, why do we exist? That's left to the philosophers, the mystics. But I think that we're now at a point where we have so much data and so much insight into the various realms that bring our existence about that we can begin to frame that question and seek its answers through the lens of science.
6: We'll talk with an astrophysicist about how life emerged in time and space and what the chances are it could exist elsewhere, about the challenges of taking in the quantum realm where reality is often in conflict with what seems intuitively possible, and about how human imagination shapes the universe. Our conversation starts after a short break.
8: Live from NPR News, I'm Lakshmi Singh. President Trump is on a long-anticipated state visit to China. He told reporters earlier that trade would be the main focus of his talks with leader Xi Jinping. A new NPR Chicago Council Ipsos poll finds most Americans believe U.S. tariffs have been bad for both economies and driven up consumer costs here. More from NPR's Frank Langfitt.
9: Alisa Kajiwara is a physical therapist in Greater Chicago. When she bought a Chinese-made board game, she noticed tariffs added up to $20 to the price.
10: I think the tariffs are bad. Making a worse deal for a country's trade does not mean we'll get more stuff out of it.
9: David Morgan lives in North Carolina and supports tariffs. Low-wage competition from China sank his furniture company.
11: Business dried up and we didn't have the orders. We filed Chapter 11 and sold off a lot of our stuff.
9: The poll shows most Americans see a potential solution. Cut tariffs on China in exchange for China buying more U.S. agricultural goods. Frank Langfitt, NPR News, Washington.
8: The Pentagon says the cost of the war with Iran continues to rise by billions of dollars. With a ceasefire that President Trump describes as being on life support, lawmakers in Congress are expressing frustration. Here's NPR's Claudia Grisales.
12: Pentagon officials estimate the Iran war has cost $29 billion so far, but that does not include repairs to U.S. facilities attacked by Iran that could add billions more to that price tag. The Pentagon plans to ask for supplemental funding on top of a $1.5 trillion budget proposal for the next fiscal year that Defense Secretary Pete Hegseth argues will remake the military.
13: This is admittedly a historic budget. It is a fiscally responsible budget, and it is a warfighting budget.
12: But amid an unpopular war, many lawmakers are expressing bipartisan frustration over the administration's shifting plans concerning Iran and a lack of information tied to their historic spending plans. Claudia Grisales, NPR News.
8: The state of Alabama says it'll hold a special primary election for four of the state's seven congressional seats. The U.S. Supreme Court had cleared the way for the Republican-led state to use a congressional map that had been previously blocked by the courts. NPR's Ashley Lopez.
14: After the Supreme Court weakened the Voting Rights Act 2 weeks ago, there's been a flurry of GOP redistricting efforts in the South. And now Alabama can use a map that has one more seat that favors Republicans compared to the now defunct map that the lower court ordered. This ruling, however, came a week before the state's primary. Republican Governor Kay Ivey announced the state will hold a special primary for the four seats affected by the change. This is expected to cause some confusion for voters, particularly because this change was announced when absentee mail voting was already underway. The new special primary election will be held on August 11th. Ashley Lopez, NPR News.
8: From Washington, this is NPR News. In London, mounted soldiers escort the British monarch to deliver the King's speech for the ceremonial state opening of Parliament today. Weeks after visiting the U.S., today King Charles III laid out the United Kingdom's priorities, including on foreign policy. There's been a source of friction with the Trump administration.
15: My government will also uphold the United Kingdom's unbreakable commitment to NATO and our NATO allies, including through a sustained increase in defense spending.
8: Ahead of the speech, Prime Minister Keir Starmer exited 10 Downing Street and encountered reporters shouting questions about his political future.
16: Prime Minister, is your time off? Have you lost the country, Prime Minister?
17: Is your time over?
8: Starmer is under growing pressure to resign following dismal performances in local elections last week. Alec Murdoch, the South Carolina former attorney sent to prison for life for the 2021 murders of his wife and son, is getting a new trial. Today, the South Carolina Supreme Court unanimously accepted the defense's argument that a court clerk tampered with the jury in Murdoch's initial murder trial. A new trial does not mean Murdoch walks free. The 57-year-old is also serving lengthy prison sentences for state and federal financial crimes. U.S. stocks are mixed this hour. The Dow is down more than 100 points. I'm Lakshmi Singh, NPR News.
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0: The endless series of questions in daily life can be stressful, from the minor stuff like where do we need to be and at what time, to the bigger questions like what should we be doing with our lives and are we good people? So it might seem counterintuitive that the biggest unanswered question of all, why are we even here, can be fascinating and even fun. From KERA in Dallas, this is Think. I'm Chris Boyd. My guest has been thinking through this question through different lenses for a very long time now. Hakeem Olusheyi is an astrophysicist, CEO of the Astro Society, a multi-patented inventor, author, and educator. In his new book, he considers the different dominions in which our lives play out, time and space and quantum reality and even imagination. The book is called Why Do We Exist? The Nine Realms of the Universe That Make You Possible. Hakeem, welcome back to Think.
1: Thank you so much for having me. I'm excited to be here.
0: Is why do we exist a fundamentally different question for an astrophysicist than it is for a bus driver or a philosopher or anybody else?
1: Perhaps. That is what I posit in this newest work. And the reason why I say that is typically astrophysicists don't ask, why do we exist? That's left to the philosophers, the mystics, you know, people that think more philosophically and less empirically. But I think that we're now at a point where we have so much data and so much insight into the various realms that bring our existence about that we can begin to frame that question and seek its answers through the lens of science.
0: So why in this state means sort of the how of things? How is it possible? Is that the sort of why you're looking at?
1: Well, no, I'm looking at the bigger story, right? So to just put it out there, you know, the book doesn't answer the question. It poses the question. But in order for anyone to have a hope of understanding what the answer is, you have to have an understanding of reality as we know it. And there isn't really a good cohesive roadmap for humans to sit down and have a story of not just how everything came into existence. And I'm talking about everything as in the universe, the galaxies, the stars, the planets, and even life, but also where it's going and what are the big trends that we can see across all these nine realms of our existence.
0: What do you mean by these realms?
1: So if you look, one thing you come to understand when you study the universe is that when you change scale in terms of size scales, in terms of time scales, energy scales, scales of emergence over time, what happens is the rules change almost completely, right? There is a fundamental underlying truth, right, that we call quantum mechanics or the quantum realm. But what happens at every stage is there is emergence of new properties. And not only that, the rules of the game change significantly. So when you go to scales of galaxies, where you have to deal with, you know, the expansion of space-time, right, you don't have to think about that at our scale. So the rules inside of a black hole don't apply, you know, outside of a black hole. The rules in other universes in this potential multiverse we live in don't apply inside our universe. So you have to understand each realm in itself and then put them all together and understand how they interact. And now you're in a position to really see the universe as it is.
0: Expansion of space-time. Since you mentioned that, I'm going to skip way forward ahead in my list of questions here. We were all taught that nothing could move faster than the speed of light, but galaxies are moving away from us faster than the speed of light?
1: That's right. You go out to a certain distance that we call, you know, the Hubble sphere. Within that sphere, every galaxy is moving away from us at less than the speed of light. But outside that sphere, every galaxy in the universe, meaning most galaxies, are moving away from us at greater than the speed of light. And the reason why is it has to do with the nature of stretching, right? So when something is stretching, as the universe is expanding, it is a stretching of the universe, a stretching of space-time at the larger scales. What happens is an object twice as far away will move away twice as fast. An object three times farther away will move away three times as fast. And that goes out to 1,000 times as fast, a million, a billion, a trillion, right? There is no limit. So no single object is moving through space-time at faster than the speed of light. But because every object is tied to space-time, that expansion of space-time moves objects away from you much faster than the speed of light. And that also, you know, we're told a lot of things in school. Energy can neither be created nor destroyed. Matter can neither be created nor destroyed. But the reality of the universe is, yeah, they can.
0: I mean, knowing that galaxies are moving away from us so quickly, is there part of you that feels like you and other astrophysicists are in a race against the clock? I mean, anybody only has a human lifespan to devote to studying these things, and they are disappearing fast.
1: You nailed it. I feel like it's a cruel joke, right? As a human, I'm given maybe 100 years, right, to be curious and wonder about the universe. But, you know, this time scale that the universe plays out on is way longer, right? So the universe is not going to get lonely during our lifetimes. But for the vast majority of the universe's history, right, it will be a lonely place where your galaxy will be the only one that you can see. So that's why we know, for example, that our universe is young, because only a young universe is observable in the way that we are observing it now. You go into the distant future, every other galaxy is going to go beyond our Hubble sphere, beyond our cosmic event horizon, and it'll be a lonelier place.
0: You start us off in the middle realm, which is helpful because this is where life is possible. This is what feels familiar to us. You say that humans are in the middle of the largest and smallest known physical distances in the observable.

0: 1990s, right? So this is one of those inside secrets of physicists that we never tell anyone. So I'm like, hey, let's tell everybody. But it's a crazy coincidence. When we look at, you know, when we deal with distances that are so small and so large, we have to do it in powers of 10, right? So, you know, 10 to the 2 is 100, 10 to the 3 is 1,000, 10 to the 6 is 1,000,000, 10 to the 9 is 1,000,000,000, right? So when you say 10 to the 9, that's a 1 with 9 zeros. Well, the size of the observable universe is 10 to the 26. It's a 1 with 26 zeros following it in units of meters. That is the physical size of the observable universe. When we think about the smallest known subatomic particles, say the neutrino, we don't know their exact sizes, but we can put limits on it. And the neutrino comes in at 10 to the minus 26.
1: Wow.
0: Right? So that's a 0.25 zeros and a 1, right? So where are humans? We're at 10 to the 0. Universe at 10 to the 26. Tiniest particles, 10 to the minus 26. We're at 10 to the 0. So this is the logarithmic center. We literally are in the middle of scale of the universe.
1: But although we live here, to get our heads around the properties of the middle realm, we might have to let go of believing things that, like, we believe we understand based on our direct observation, like an apple falling to the ground from a tree, which seems like the most normal thing in our world.
0: Yeah.
1: What happens if we picture that apple tree and that apple in deep space?
0: Yeah, so, you know, that's the, you know, I asked my students when I was teaching astronomy classes, you know, what would happen if I hold up an apple and release it and it just hovered there above the floor? How would you react, right? And most people are going to react with, that ain't normal.
1: Right.
0: That's unusual, right? What's the magic trick there? But then I say, well, what would happen in most places in the universe if I would release an apple? Well, most places in the universe are just empty space. So what happens is if I release that apple, it just stays right there hovering, right? But here on Earth, it doesn't do that. I release an apple and it falls to the ground itself. That's what's not normal, right? That thing moving all by itself through space, that, you know, and accelerating. That's not normal in our universe. But because we live in a very specific niche of the universe, right? The surface of planet Earth, we see the whole universe through that lens. So what we think is normal isn't normal.
1: Yeah, 95% of the universe is dark stuff, right? Like dark matter and dark energy. And 5% of the matter and energy that make our lives possible, that's it, that right? 5% of the universe.
0: That's right. 5% of the universe is what we would call normal matter. But even then, you know, a tiny fraction of that participates in building galaxies and stars and planets and life. Right. So we are this residue of the residue and the dark realm. Right. So we see that there's greater gravitational attraction around galaxies and galaxy clusters. And we see the way light travels through the universe indicates that space-time is curved in ways that we can't account for by observing the matter alone. Right. And typically when we think of space-time curvature, that's what we call gravity. It's what the presence of matter and energy do to space-time. Well, if matter's not causing that extra curvature, what is? So the answer is this stuff called dark matter.
1: I learned in school to define electrons as negatively charged particles in an atom, which was like enough to get me credit on the exam, but it's incomplete, right? It's like defining Beyonce as a lady from Houston. Tell us what else electrons are doing for us, the basis for ordinary matter, all common energy, and all light in the universe.
0: Yes. So, you know, electrons are these untold heroes, right? These unsung heroes. They are superheroes. So they're these little tiny scurrying, you know, parts of matter that we use in all our electronics and electricity, right? So they're heroic in that way. But really, when you talk about just the very fundamentals of having a planet, you need a star. And in order to have a star, stars are born in one context, right? And that is in these things called giant molecular clouds. And these are giant clouds of hydrogen molecules. And what is a hydrogen molecule? It's a hydrogen nucleus containing one proton bound to an electron. Now, if you imagine that that electron did not exist, right? What the electron does is it makes that combination electrically neutral. If it did not exist, every proton in the universe would try to get as far away from as it can from every other proton because they all have the same positive electric charge. So they repel each other. bonded with an electron.

0: on, suddenly it's electrically neutral. And the fact that they have exactly equal and opposite electric charges, big coincidence, right? Why would that be? Because a proton, as you know, is made up of more particles called quarks. So you have this one single thing called an electron that has exactly equal and opposite electric charge to this combination thing 2,000 times heavier called a proton. Well, those electrons now not just form protons that allow matter to congregate in these giant molecular clouds to fuel stars and planets, their existence, but they are also responsible for every chemical reaction, right? Chemists know this, but then when you ask, where does light come from? The answer is matter makes it. And how does it make it? Using its electrons, 9 times out of 10, and probably 9.99999 times out of 10. And when matter makes light, the signature of what that matter is and what that matter is doing is encoded in the light. And as that light passes through to you, the signature of every interaction with matter is encoded in the light. And if it comes from a galaxy far, far away, the dynamics of space-time are encoded onto the light. So the light is like a journal in a diary. And what's doing that encoding? The electrons.
1: And it's not just that the atomic nucleus captures electrons, right? I mean, it can happen that way, but not always.
0: Well, I like to say that the electrons capture the nucleus, right? So if you think about it, right, the proton is sort of shielded inside this cloud of electronness. You know, we have these images of a little dot. That is not what an electron is by any measure, right? Well, if you want to measure how it transmits its energy in certain cases, how it transmits momentum in certain cases, you can think of it that way. But what really it is this thing that we call, you know, a wave function or the cloud, the electron cloud. And so electrons are way more complicated and they're way more responsible for building the world around us than they get credit for.
1: My guest is astrophysicist Hakeem Olusheyi, CEO of the Astro Society, author and journalist. His new book is called Why Do We Exist? The 9 Realms of the Universe That Make You Possible. We'll be right back.

0: Hello, I'm Amanda McNulty of Clemson Extension and Making It Grow. Honey locust is a fascinating tree that has what are described as wicked thorns, up to 4 inches long and occurring in groups of three on trunks and branches. There are several ideas about why it has thorns. One theory is that mastodons that had large grinding teeth and ate bark and limbs browsed on this bark and the tree adapted by growing thorns. Seems a little far-fetched, but some scientists hold this theory, and mastodons were in North America for almost 4 million years. The thorns don't usually occur higher up in the tree where a mastodon couldn't reach them, leading to another theory that thorns were there to keep them from eating the seed pods before they were ripe and fell to the ground. Researchers have found these seeds in mastodon dung. Funded by South Carolina Farm Bureau and Farm Bureau Insurance.
1: Before CSI, before Bones, there was no such thing as like a forensic anthropologist, lab coat, TV hero. Kathy Reichs changed all that. She's the real-life scientist who wrote 24 best-selling novels and basically created a genre. She'll tell you how. It's coming up on Q from CBC. Tonight at 10, here on South Carolina Public Radio.
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5: You're listening to Think. I'm Chris Boyd. We're talking today about the origins of pretty much everything. My guest is astrophysicist Hakeem Olusheyi, who is CEO of the Astro Society, an educator and author. His new book is called Why Do We Exist? The Nine Realms of the Universe That Make You Possible. Hakeem, we're really bad as humans about taking like one anecdotal example and extrapolating. We have one star, our sun. But half the stars that we know of in the universe are part of these little twin star systems, right?
6: Yeah, that's correct. So it's not half of the stars in the universe that we know of. It's half the ones you can see in the night sky. And the reason why I say phrase it that way is because once stars become really small, they stop being in pairs as often as when they're bigger, like the size of the sun. And most stars in the universe are these tiny stars. And we don't, you know, they're harder to see, they're harder to find. So for the most part, the ones you're going to see, about half of them are going to be these binary pairs. And they're incredibly important for us.
5: What is special about our single star?
6: Well, it gives us life, for one. But, you know, the universe is really generous to us, right? It gives us single stars, it gives us these double stars. And, you know, for those of us who are living on this planet around this third generation star, we're made up of the stuff of previous stars. You know, I like to say, you know, I'm such a, you know, hardcore dude. I breathe the cores of dead stars. But that's true of all of us, right? This oxygen that we're breathing, that was once in the core of a star that is no longer with us. And so what happens is, you know, single stars cook particular elements. Single stars, when they're old, they cook particular elements outside their core. When they die, these double stars, they merge, they collide, they siphon off energy from each other and explode, and then, you know, explode in tandem or explode one at a time. But all of these processes generate this entire plethora of atoms that we call the periodic table. And without this giant diversity of stars, we wouldn't have this giant diversity of elements.
5: What kinds of transitions did our sun have to go through in order to create the conditions for a planet like Earth to be primed to be filled someday with bacteria and plants and trees and salamanders and ants and people?
6: Well, let's start with the Earth already being formed, right? Because there's a whole story of getting there to a formed Earth that is amazing. It's in the book. But what happened to Earth is very special, because if you look at the rest of the solar system, there's no other place like it, right? There's no place that's teeming with life. And so if we look at our nearest neighbors, Venus and Mars, they don't seem like they can support life at all. So what was different about Earth? Well, what you see happen with Earth very early in its history, it appears that it was struck by a Mars-sized body called Theia, all right? That we've given it that name. And that process not only created our moon, which is necessary for stabilizing Earth's, you know, spin axis, but it also churned up Earth's interior. And so Earth today has a partially molten core. What we call the outer core is liquid metal, right? We talk about solid ground beneath our feet. Well, if you go deep enough, you know, the Earth is not solid at all. It's liquid. You know, we live on a lava cake. We don't live on a, you know, we don't live on a avocado with a nut inside for our core. It is a lava cake. You slice that sucker open, the molten liquid is going to flow out, the molten metals. But here's why that's important. Because if you look at Mars, Mars's atmosphere has been eroded away by the sun. The exact same thing would have happened to Earth had we not had an incredibly strong electric field to protect our super thin atmosphere, right? And so now we're left in a situation where we have that strong magnetic field protecting us from charged particles. We have an ozone layer that came later due to life that protects us from high energy light. And then we have that thin layer of gas that also provides us some protection. And the thing about that filter that's so special is that it's thin enough to let the life-giving visible light through, but it's sufficient to block all the you know, cancer-causing molecule-shredding high-energy particles and light that may come at us, the radiation. On Venus, you see the opposite. It has a super thick atmosphere. And that's what we see when we look around our solar system and the universe. Atmospheres are either super thick, like Venus and Titan, right? If you're a being on those planets, you don't even know stars exist. You don't have a night sky. You have night clouds and you have day clouds, right? And or you have no atmosphere at all, or nearly no atmosphere. Earth is the outlier. It has a super thin atmosphere that's just sufficient enough to give us protection, but thin enough to let that light-giving light through. And because of that, when early life started on Earth, which it may have done on Mars, we now have some evidence now, stronger than ever, that that may have been the case. Not conclusive, but definitely leaning in that direction. When our life was born, it was bathed in sunlight in a wet environment. And that lasted for billions of years. And that allowed that life to evolve to the point where it started producing oxygen in that photosynthesis process. And after a couple billion more years, that oxygen had saturated the atmosphere, saturated the ocean, reached into the deep ocean. And then finally, after 4 billion years, life was ready to burst out in the Ediacaran and the Cambrian explosion and lead to us. On Mars, that process got cut short because the atmosphere was eroded away because there's no magnetic field.
5: Okay, hold up here for a second, because careful listeners may have just clocked that you called Titan a planet. We should note that have a more generous definition of planets than the 8, or depending on how old we are, 9 that most of us were raised to believe are in our solar system.
6: You know, that's what they say, but really that's not what they say. What they say is that we have major planets and minor planets,
5: okay,
6: right? And so the 8 are the 8 major planets, but every gravitationally rounded body in our solar system, whether it's orbiting something else or not, is a planet. And so the minor planets orbit other bodies. So our moon is a minor planet. Pluto is a minor planet. So yes, Pluto is a planet. So is the moon, right? If I were to take the Earth and put it in orbit around Jupiter, now you say it's not a planet? No, I think it's still as earthly as ever, right? But it's just orbiting something else. So it becomes a minor planet at that point. It's not about its size. It's about several factors that you have to satisfy to be a major planet. And a couple of them are you can't orbit anything else, and you have to be massive enough to sort of dominate your area of the solar system and clear away every other body. For the most part, right? There's other bodies, but they're dominated by your gravity. We have 38 planets in our solar system, and 10 of them happen to be ocean worlds.
5: This is really interesting. Okay, so we know on Earth that life requires liquid water, and it seems that maybe other liquids could enable different forms of life, but it has to be liquid. Why does solid water or solid any chemical not suffice to allow for life?
6: You know, you need to have chemical reactions happening. You need to have things mixing up and sloshing around each other over periods of time to let this molecular chemistry, prebiotic chemistry, become biology somehow, right? This process that we haven't yet been able to crack. But, you know, when you look at a lot of these experiments on the origin of life, what we call abiogenesis, you know, in many of them, it's liquids in contact with solids. And in some experiments, you know, the liquids dry up, and that allows the molecules to have interactions and become stable in a non-liquid, on a solid surface. And then, because if you think about what's happening here, you know, generally, you're breaking apart simple molecules and allowing them to reassemble into more complex molecules. So, you know, you do need them to have periods, energy injection that breaks them apart somehow. That could be heat, that could be electrical energy in a form of lightning. But you also need to allow them to come back together and become stable configurations of more fragile molecules, right? The bigger they are, the more fragile they become. So you want to break apart something that's more stable and build something from that that's more fragile. So sometimes you need a solid surface to serve as sort of like a substrate in order for that to occur. But, you know, these are experiments. We don't know the details. We've been able to reproduce a lot of the characteristics. And when I say we, humans, a lot of the characteristics of early life, but we've yet to crack that final process. And let me tell you, you know, it's really, really hard. Don't get me wrong. It's really hard. Even though we've accomplished a lot, you know, for the people that are in the field, it can sometimes feel impossible.
5: Okay, if I understand the second law of thermodynamics correctly, and I may not, and I invite you to correct me if I get this wrong, but it holds that over time, things break down and things become more random. Yeah. It seems like any living cell, no matter how large or no matter how, you know, part of a complex organism, defies the second law of thermodynamics.
6: Yeah, absolutely. Absolutely, right? And if you know, want to be careful about how you state the second law of thermodynamics, you have to add four little words at the beginning, and it is in a closed system.
5: Okay.
6: Right. So if you have an inside and an outside, you can have what appears to be violations of the second law of thermodynamics. And we have a device in our homes that do this all the time. We call them refrigerators. Right. So, you know, that it's creating more order. It's cooling things off inside, but you definitely feel the heat being pumped out the back. Right. So that's that, you know, how you violate that on the inside is by kicking that disorder out the back. Well, life does the exact same thing. Right. So you have an enclosed volume that we call a cell. And whereas outside the cell, you know, everything is falling apart for the most part. Right. Except in very special circumstances, like inside a cell. But inside the cell, energy is being stored, not dissipated. Inside the cell, order is being created, not falling apart. You know, it can only do this for so long, but life does it. And life concentrates energy. And that's why, what do we power our society with today for the most part? You know, it's either falling water or ancient life that we're burning.
5: You alluded to this earlier. You know, we mentioned that there's a lot of water on this planet, which is important for life. But there's also a huge amount of sunlight reaching that water. Why is that part important?
6: Well, because when we find the earliest evidence of life on Earth, right, this universal common ancestor to all life, it was a photosynthetic life form. So it was using the energy of sunlight to power itself. But that type of photosynthesis that it was doing was not the oxygen producing kind, right? It was anaerobic photosynthesis. And why is oxygen important? Because we are multicellular beings. So if you want to ever escape being a tiny, you know, single-celled organism, it's all about energy. So, you know, the way that the first, you know, small single-celled organisms like bacteria and archaea generated their energy, they did it on their surfaces. And so the way they were able to support greater complexity was to grow bigger and have a bigger surface area. But the thing is that the interior volume grows faster than the surface area enclosing that volume. So you run out of the ability to do that. You can only get so big in that method. But then they started living inside each other, right? An archaean ate a bacteria and they began to coexist in symbiosis. And we call those bacteria today now our mitochondria. And those mitochondria, their surfaces are these wrinkled things on the inside. And a cell can pack many mitochondria on the inside. So now it can create as much energy as it needs, so it has a hope for multicellularity. And how does mitochondria create this energy? It uses oxygen. So in order to support multicellular beings, you need oxygen in your environment. But oxygen is incredibly reactive. You produce a little bit of oxygen, it's going to react with something and disappear. So you needed this, you know, microscopic life in the ocean that ended up becoming, you know, petroleum products for us later. At the same time, it was pumping all this oxygen into the atmosphere over a couple of billion years. And eventually it saturated the system. So the oxygen stayed in the atmosphere. It didn't get combined with something else. It began to penetrate the ocean deeper and deeper and deeper. And when it finally penetrated the deep ocean, that's when we see this big burst of multicellular life on Earth. But that process took 4 billion years.
5: My guest is astrophysicist Hakeem Olushay, CEO of the Astro Society and author of Why Do We Exist? The 9 Realms of the Universe That Make You Possible. This is Think. I'm Chris Boyd. You offer in this book an update to the classic equation that Frank Drake published to try and estimate the probability of intelligent life elsewhere in the universe. What do you know in 2026 that was not available to astrophysicists when Drake was working back in 1961?
6: I know that in all the interviews that I have done to promote this book, you're the first one to ask me that question. And I am so happy that you did. Because I think this is one of the most telling elements for somebody reading this. You know, when you look at Drake's equation, it looks weird. But also, you know, a lot of the terms in his equations that we did not know the answers to in his time that he estimated, we now know those answers, right? We now know, for example, that pretty much every star creates planets because planets are just the residue that's left over when you form a star. But Drake based his questions, based his equation on outcomes, right? I base my equation on the drivers that lead to multicellular life. Drake makes his equation on finding technological civilizations that we can find today. That we can detect today. I don't think that's the best question because, you know, if you look at the history of life on Earth, it took 500 million years of life on Earth for it to produce one technological civilization. So I don't think that's the right question. I think the right question is multicellular life. How many worlds in our galaxy and then in our universe will have multicellular life on it? Then you could potentially have intelligence and a technological civilization. And I do that by basically saying you start with the number of stars in a galaxy. Some fraction of those are going to be just right stars for creating life. And around those stars, some fraction of them are going to have just right planets. And then, you know, if you have just right stars and just right planets, there's a probability that you will have life. And then that life still needs to be bathed in sunlight. So take, for example, a world that may be just right. Titan, out there orbiting Saturn. It has surface liquids, the only other one in the solar system, with methane, ethane lakes, and it has a subsurface water ocean. Well, Titan's ocean is like the other 8 other oceans not on Earth that we find in our solar system. They're buried under miles of ice or rock. You know, places like Europa, Enceladus, Ganymede, they have lots of water, more water than Earth, but it will never see light. So it will never have photosynthesis. It may have chemosynthesis, which we do have such organisms here on Earth, but none of them are multicellular, right? So they're never producing a civilization. But does that mean they don't count? Yeah, they count.
5: My guest is astrophysicist Hakeem Olushay, CEO of the Astro Society and author of the new book, Why Do We Exist? The 9 Realms of the Universe That Make You Possible. This is Think. We'll be right back.

0: Omer Bartov was born on an Israeli kibbutz, served in the Israel Defense Force, grew up committed to Zionist ideals, and is a Holocaust scholar. But Bartov says he cannot support Zionism under Benjamin Netanyahu.
1: Which is an insupportable ideology of extremism, of militarism, of racism, and eventually of genocide.
0: That's on the next On Point. 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
3: And the South Carolina Governor's School for the Arts and Humanities, cultivating young artists from across the state in creative writing, dance, drama, film, music, and visual arts for more than 25 years. More about the residential high school and summer programs at scgsah.org. And the South Carolina State Museum, presenting Harvesting Heritage, exploring the history of Black food pathways throughout the Lowcountry's mosquito fleet, our state's harvesters, farmers, crabbers, fishermen, and more. Saturday, June 6th, scmuseum.org.
4: Republican lawmakers are remaking congressional maps that could dilute Black voting power across the South.
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6: Business, news, and relevance. I'm describing Marketplace, of course, the business show that's anything but boring, bringing you the news that matters. I'm Kai Rizdahl. 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

0: This is Think. I'm Chris Boyd. Today we're talking about why we are here. My guest is astrophysicist Hakeem Olusheyi, who is CEO of the Astro Society, a multi-patented inventor, a journalist, an educator. His new book is called Why Do We Exist? The Nine Realms of the Universe That Make You Possible. So Hakeem, to go back to this core question, we can know how life can exist, how we can exist. How do we start working through the question of why?
1: Well, you know, Chris, we haven't gone to a lot of the other realms, right? So if you look at the big story of our universe, you kind of want to guess the context of our universe. So I give this analogy in a book of a whale, right? But here is how I like to phrase it. Imagine, you know, what we tell our students when we're teaching them about the universe is we say, just like the cell is the basic building block of the human body, the galaxy is the basic building block of the universe, right? And then I ask myself, what if I take that analogy seriously? And what if I shrank myself down so tiny that a regular human cell was bigger than me at the same ratio that the Milky Way galaxy is larger than me? And say, at that scale, I decided I'm going to study my universe. So what did we do? First, we looked around and we discovered galaxies. And we said, hey, they come in different types. There are spiral galaxies, elliptical galaxies, dwarf galaxies. Well, little tiny microscopic me would say, hey, there's different types of cells, blood cells, muscle cells, you know, bone cells. And then you look at their interiors. Oh, it has spiral arms. It has a core, right? I'd say for the cells, oh, it has ribosomes. It has mitochondria. It has a nucleus. And then you look and say, oh, look, the galaxies create this structure we call the cosmic web, these long filaments and clusters. You look at the and see the trends in how the bone cells are arranged and the muscle cells are arranged, right? But here's the point. After doing all those observations, you wouldn't have any idea of whether you were in a whale, a tree, or, you know, some other large animal, right? So you couldn't understand the context of your existence, even though you could map it out locally. And that's the exact same problem that we have here in our own universe trying to study it. We can't stand outside of it and look at it to understand the larger context. And I can tell you, despite what you may have seen in certain movies or cartoons, we're not a bauble on, we're not in the bauble of a, on a cat's neck, right? We're not a poker game of some aliens. None of that stuff is real. But there is a larger context to our universe. And so when we start looking at the multiverse realm and these realms beyond horizons, that puts us in a mind frame of imagining what that context might be. And that's what I'm getting at here. This book is an invitation to every reader, every listener, to add your imagination. Us scientists, with our mathematics, our computers, and our observations, we've gotten us to where we are, but we're at a point like where Einstein said, imagination is what is critical. And so, you know, once you have that full story, you can imagine into existence the context of why we exist.
0: Okay, but you do write that life is only able to exist because, and these are your words, something ain't right in the cosmological realm. What do you mean
1: by
0: that?
1: That's right. Well, here I'm referring to the fact that nothing in the cosmological realm moves according to the laws of physics as we understand them, unless we add this other stuff that we call dark matter and dark energy that no one's ever seen, measured, created directly, right? So what does this dark matter do? It stabilizes the galaxies. It stabilizes the galaxy clusters. Without them, the stars would fly apart based on how they're moving. And in fact, they may actually be the seeds that told the galaxies where to form and to form in the very first place, right? So it's like without dark matter, you have a universe that's mostly just a gas of hydrogen, right? So without that, we wouldn't be here.
0: You say that dark energy creates repulsive gravity. What is that about?
1: When we're taught the law of gravity in school, we thought that there are these two masses separated by some distance, and the amount of mass and the distance determines the force of gravity. Well, gravity involves more than mass. Light responds to gravity, right? And so it's anything with matter or energy. But then there's a third thing. When you look at our best law of gravity, is Einstein's general relativity. And instead of putting in a mass, you put in this thing called a stress energy tensor. And it contains energy and mass, but it also contains pressure. And we typically think of pressure as force per unit area, but it is equivalently energy per unit volume, right? So if energy creates gravity, pressure creates gravity. So the thing about energy is that in most cases that are not in a quantum realm, in every case, energy is positive, right? And positive energy creates attractive gravity. But pressure can be positive or negative, right? It can cause things to be pushed together or pulled apart, right? We call it tension in we're pulling it apart, and we might call it pressure if it's pushing on us. But the thing is, just like with a spring, right? I can pull it away from equilibrium and it wants to go back, or I can push it together and it wants to go back to equilibrium. So the thing about this dark energy is that it has positive energy but negative pressure. And because of that negative pressure, it creates repulsive gravity. And so it has now begun to dominate the expansion of space-time. And because of that repulsive character, space-time is expanding ever more rapidly.
0: You write here about the temporal realm, and the word sounds like time, right? But that the temporal realm is so much weirder, or at least it could be. Give us the concept of eternalism.
1: Yeah, so when we look at the unfolding of time, there are these two philosophies about it. One is that, you know, the next state of the universe requires the previous state. So the universe is an unfolding. Our now, what you and I are sitting here calling now, is actually the now of the universe. But there's another idea, and it is called eternalism. And so just because you're not sitting in Paris right now, you don't think, well, Paris doesn't exist because I am not there, right? You don't think that about space. But when we look at the laws of physics, there's this equivalency between time and space. But, and so if places are there, even if you aren't, does that mean that times are there, even if you aren't? They may very well be. Sometimes you see this described as the block universe because people imagine that time, there are these three-dimensional blocks of time, right? That are sequential, and you can move forwards or backwards through them, right? Forward in time or backwards through time. And unfortunately, there is no experiment that we could do that we have thought of yet to tell us whether or not that's true. But the one thing that we do know is that there is no now, right? There is this famous experiment that Einstein did, mental experiment called the relativity of simultaneity, where he showed that events that are simultaneous for one observer are not simultaneous for observers that are moving differently. So what do we define now to be? We define now to be a set of simultaneous events that are occurring, right? So if simultaneous depends on the observer, then now depends on the observer, which means there is no universal now. So, you know, one element of time is that time ain't time. You know, your intuition is leading you astray potentially.
0: If time is a dimension, was there a time when time did not exist, like the other dimensions did not exist?
1: Well, physicists will tell you that time was born at the birth of our universe. And that is one place in the book where I do diverge from the standard orthodoxy. Because, you know, another secret that's been getting out a lot in the last decade is that we no longer see the Big Bang as the origin of everything. Our current understanding of the universe, this inflationary cosmology, as we call it, requires a pre-existence before our universe, right? There's this thing called the inflaton field from which our universe and other universes are being born at all times, all right? And here's the thing, that inflaton field contains energy. And the laws of physics tell us that, you know, energy, what is it? What does it require to exist in order to act? It requires a before and an after because energy is what creates change. So I state that if energy exists, time exists. So I say that time existed before our universe. So there was a time before time. You know, time as we understand it is changing.
0: Okay, you said, you know, our universe was created and others. People by now have probably heard of this idea of multiple universes or the multiverse.
1: Yes.
0: But I mean, this is something that I struggle to get my head around. I can understand there might be other universes out there, but what is the container that holds all our universe and any others that might exist?
1: Great question. If only we knew. So, you
0: that's
1: know,
0: that's why I brought you here.
1: That's why you brought me here, right? Hakeem knows the answer. Maybe not. You know, I once got fired back in my early life because I knew too many damn answers. But anyway, I forgot. You got to charm the boss. So what happens is, you know, when we look at our universal origin, the origin of our universe, we're led to this idea that we call inflation. And in this inflationary universe, which there appears to be an actual physical signal that we have measured of inflation, it has a weird name. It's called super horizon fluctuations. But, you know, that's the indicator that we live in this multiverse, that this inflation thing happened. And here is where we have to bring out this tool in science that we call Occam's razor. Okay. So there is a measurement that we could make that would give us detailed measurements of this inflationary event. And we're searching for it. And when I say we, physicists, hard. Physicists are searching for this signal. We haven't seen it yet. But because inflation would have created gravitational waves that would have imprinted themselves on the light from the earliest times that we can measure with a particular polarization pattern. And that's what we've been looking for, and we haven't found it. Just because it's hard, right? It's not because it's not there necessarily. But anyway, the case is that when you say in this ignorance, what might this inflaton field be? You come up with all these answers. It could be many different fields, different combination of fields, but you can satisfy the same observations with a single field. So by using Occam's razor, that tells us to take the simplest example, we go with the single field and say it is this inflaton field. So what is the nature of that inflaton field? Well, we're embedded in what we call fundamental quantum fields at all times, and we're completely ignorant to that fact, right? You know, in the book, I say we individuals are a symphony of quantum fields, right? Because when you look at every electron, they're identical. And that tells us that the electron itself isn't the fundamental thing. What it is, it's a manifestation of this fundamental quantum field that we call the electron field, right? So the other one is the Higgs field that was recently discovered in 2012. It's what gives mass to these subatomic particles. It's all around us, and we're completely ignorant to it. Well, the same would be true of the inflaton field. It would be some thing, right? What do you call the Higgs field? It's a thing. It's a field. But, you know, I don't feel it, can't touch it, can't see it, can't interact. You know, it took all these years of physicists to figure out that it even exists. And we can only measure it at a super, you know, big collider like CERN, right? So how can you talk about the inflaton field in an intuitive way, given that the ones that we know are there and measure are so non-intuitive? It's hard, but it's of a similar nature.
0: My guest is astrophysicist Hakeem Olusheyi, who is CEO of the Astro Society and author of the book, Why Do We Exist? The Nine Realms of the Universe That Make You Possible. You're listening to Think. I'm Chris Boyd. You end this book by taking us to the realm of the imagination, and you point out it is the only lens through which our cosmos can understand itself. Do you believe, Hakeem, that if we or some other intelligent species did not exist to perceive it, that the universe itself would exist?
1: Well, that's the question, right? You know, there's a lot of people saying that our reality is our shared hallucination. But whatever universe we would have at that point without conscious thinking, observing beings, it certainly wouldn't be this one of us, right? It would be a different, this experience that we bring to the universe with our imaginations, with the, you know, we are the only species on the planet out of billions that have existed that even have a concept that a star is the same thing as the sun. And these things are balls of hydrogen and helium plasma that are undergoing fusion in their cores, right? You know, we have this magical thing in our head that have brought about a consciousness unlike any other we see. Even though I say there is intelligence in other species, there are consciousnesses in other species. No one else is doing what we're doing, right? And so if we are the universe knowing itself, if a universe doesn't know itself versus a universe that does, a conscious universe versus an unconscious universe, I say that's a very different universe.
0: Hakeem Olusheyi is an astrophysicist and CEO of the Astro Society. He's also an educator and author. His new book is called Why Do We Exist? The Nine Realms of the Universe That Make You Possible. Hakeem, thank you so much for making time to talk about this.
1: Thank you so much for having me.
0: 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Again, I'm Chris Boyd. Thanks for listening. Have a great day.

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1: In South Africa, it's the time of year when migrating baby sea turtles get stranded on beaches. 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
4: Omer Bartov is a scholar of the Holocaust. He was born on an Israeli kibbutz, served in the Israel Defense Force, and grew up committed to Zionist ideals as he understood them then. But Bartov says that Zionism is gone, and what has taken its place is unrecognizable to him.
5: It has become completely insupportable. It is a violent, racist, Jewish supremacist ideology, and it harms everyone. It's at the core of the violence that we're seeing throughout the Middle East. It's also very bad for Jews around the world. Israel is contributing, actively contributing, to the rise of anti-Semitism around the world. Claiming that that criticism of Israeli policies is anti-Semitic is the best way to stoke actual anti-Semitism.
4: I'm Meghna Chakrabarty. Omer Bartov asks, Israel, what went wrong? Today on Point. Stay with us.
6: Live from NPR News, I'm Lakshmi Singh. The leaders of the world's two largest economies, the U.S. and China, hold bilateral talks this week. NPR's Scott Horsley is monitoring the summit in China.
7: The White House says the president wants reciprocity and fairness. And to be sure, lots of countries around the world are concerned that China is distorting markets by producing too much and dumping the excess elsewhere. Trump also wants China to buy a lot more stuff from the United States. And China has made commitments to buy more in the past and then often fallen short of those promises. U.S. farmers, in particular, have paid a price when China started buying soybeans from Brazil instead, for example.
6: NPR's Scott Horsley reporting. Vice President J.D. Vance has announced that the administration will defer more than $1 billion in Medicaid funding for California. He accuses the state of not doing enough to combat fraud in programs that assist low-income individuals and people with disabilities. Under Vance's oversight is fraud czar Medicare. The program designed to help older adults and younger people with disabilities is also targeted.
8: We are going to very aggressively encourage the states to take Medicare fraud more seriously.
6: The administration says it is requiring a 6-month moratorium on new Medicare enrollments by hospice and home health agencies. The South Carolina Supreme Court has overturned former attorney Alec Murdoch's murder conviction for the 2023 deaths of his wife and son. South Carolina Public Radio's Victoria Hansen reports.
9: The ruling was unanimous. The justices said Murdoch was denied a fair trial. Specifically, they said the Colleton County Clerk of Court attacked Murdoch's credibility by telling jurors to watch him closely as he testified. The justices also said the presiding judge should not have admitted evidence of Murdoch's financial crimes into the 6-week-long trial. The ruling is a win for Murdoch, who has long denied shooting his wife and son in 2021. But the 57-year-old won't be getting out of prison. He's serving a lengthy sentence for state and federal financial crimes, including stealing millions from former clients. For NPR News, I'm Victoria Hansen in South Carolina.
6: Federal judge in Colorado is ordering more training for immigration agents. Colorado Public Radio's Allison Sherry explains.
10: The senior judge had already found that Immigration and Customs Enforcement officers were not following their own laws in arresting and detaining people in Colorado. Congress authorizes warrantless arrests, but only in narrow circumstances. And if ICE agents decide to detain someone, they're supposed to put them through a flight risk assessment. They weren't doing that in 2025, according to lawyers, and the ACLU sued. ICE has yet to get into compliance, though, on a ruling from last year. So now a judge this week ordered more training on warrantless arrests for ICE agents.
6: That's Allison Sherry reporting. It's NPR News. A report out today offers new details on math and reading scores for students in the United States. NPR's Corey Turner reports the researchers say big losses in learning did not begin with the coronavirus pandemic some 6 years ago, but in fact, years earlier.
0: The annual report is called the Education Scorecard, and it comes from researchers at Stanford, Harvard, and Dartmouth. Poring over decades of math and reading scores, the researchers say America's students hit a learning recession, not during COVID-19, but around 2013. Stanford researcher Sean Reardon.
11: In fact, you wouldn't really know there was a pandemic effect if you just looked at the last 10 or 12 years of test scores. There's been just a steady kind of decline.
0: As for why learning got so derailed, the researchers have two theories. One, a big federal education law was essentially abandoned around 2013, meaning school leaders started feeling less pressure to improve. And two, social media use among U.S. youth started to skyrocket. Corey Turner, NPR News.
6: Soon, fans will explore the story of the Corleone crime family at the center of the Godfather novels and epic films through the eyes of Connie Corleone. Penguin Random House says it acquired a Godfather novel authorized by the estate of Mario Puzo and written by best-selling author Adriana Trigiani. In a statement, Trigiani says Connie is a novel about how a woman works to forge her own way in a world that's already decided who she is, what she's about, and how she should be treated. This is NPR News.
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4: This is On Point. I'm Meghna Chakrabarty. Omar Bartov is a highly respected historian of the Holocaust. His many books include The Eastern Front, 1941 to 1945, German Troops and the Barbarization of Warfare. There's also Hitler's Army, Soldiers, Nazis, and War in the Third Reich. Murder in Our Midst, The Holocaust, Industrial Killing and Representation. And Mirrors of Destruction, War, Genocide, and Modern Identity. He is the Dean's Professor of Holocaust and Genocide Studies at Brown University. Bartov was born on an Israeli kibbutz. He grew up in Tel Aviv, served in the Israeli Defense Forces. He says his father was a staunch Zionist, and Bartov's own early life was deeply informed by Zionism as practiced at the time. But now, Bartov says Zionism has mutated into a form unrecognizable to him. He says Zionism of his youth is now an extremist regime that sanctions mass murder in Gaza, rising authoritarianism in Israel, and is creating a world that is less safe for Jews. His new book is Israel, What Went Wrong? And he joins us. Professor Bartov, welcome to On Point.
5: Thanks so much for having me.
4: I'm wondering if we could start with your earliest days. Born on a kibbutz, as I said, but your boyhood was mostly spent in Tel Aviv, yes?
5: Yeah, correct.
4: So what was that like, and how did the Zionism of the time sort of flow through your daily existence as a child?
5: Well, you know, the truth is that growing up in Israel, and I was born in the mid-50s, in the late 50s, early 60s, we didn't really think of Zionism. We didn't actually think of being Jewish. We were Israeli. Mm. We were the first generation born in Israel after the establishment of the state. And we thought of ourselves as just part of that place. And we had a kind of vague Israeli identity. We knew that our grandparents were Orthodox Jews who came from elsewhere. Zionism was not really a term that was used very much. And the kind of environment that we grew up in, There were only Jews there. It was a relatively empty country, quite still making its way into modernity, so very provincial. We were surrounded, however, by remnants of something else, and nobody really talked about it. So we used to play in ruined houses that were called abandoned property, rechush natush in Hebrew. And we knew that Arabs had lived there once, but there were vague statements that they fled during the war. And over time, these remnants of villages, of mosques, of cemeteries, gradually got covered over by parks or by new tenements for the large numbers of Jews that were arriving there.
4: But you also write in the book that the very fact of the existence of Israel there was due to, well, several things, but the realization of a Zionist dream, right, for a safe homeland for the Jewish people. And you also write that at that time, every family that you knew who had family members that had stayed in Europe, you know, had been horribly touched by the Holocaust. Those were still very real and present.
5: Yes, you know, when I think about it, I think that my generation, which was born after everything happened, it was born after the Holocaust, it was born after the war of 1948, it was born after the Nakba, which was the mass expulsion of the Palestinians. We were born after all of that. Then my generation was raised on two denials. One denial was the denial of where we came from, or our parents and grandparents came from, the diaspora. We were not supposed to look back at the diaspora. We looked only forward. We were the future of the Jewish people. We were the future of the state. And the second denial was of the Nakba, of the expulsion. But of course, we were surrounded. The people were around us. Many of them walked around. If you went to the beach, you'd either see people with their sleeves all the way down, although it was very hot, or you'd see numbers tattooed on their forearms. Most of my friends did not have four sets of grandparents. Mm-hmm. I was lucky because my grandparents came to Palestine before the war, but most people didn't have all of their grandparents, and all families knew that those who stayed behind never came out, never returned. So there was this knowledge. It wasn't spoken about a lot until the Eichmann trial, which is early 60s.
4: Right. It's interesting because Eichmann shows up a couple of times in your book, and we'll talk about that a little bit in terms of the lessons from the trial. But you write early in the book about how you might define Zionism of the time, or the type of Zionism that your father believed in. And you define it as an appeal to humanitarianism, tolerance, the rule of law, and the protection of minorities, while also being a belief in the self-emancipation of the Jewish people. I mean, is that how your father would have seen what Zionism meant to him?
5: Yes, definitely. And, you know, Zionism begins before he was born. Mm-hmm. Zionism begins in the late 19th century. But at the time, about 80% of world Jewry live in East Central Europe. And they live in areas where there's a rise of ethno-nationalism, which is defining a state according, or a nation according to its ethnicity, and then identifying its territory and saying that territory belongs to that ethnicity and there should be a state there. And Zionism means that is a response to the idea that Jews are not really welcome suddenly. There is the invention of the Jewish question, what to do with the Jews. And many of the Jews who live in those areas decide to leave and they go to North America. Of course, the gates of immigration to North America closed down after World War I in the early 1920s. Or they go to Europe, or they try to assimilate, or they become socialist and communist and join the revolution. Yeah. But some of them, and increasing numbers of them, become Zionists, and they basically emulate the same idea that, well, the Jews are also a nation. They're an ethnic group that should have a state of its own, but they can't create that state where they live because they're not wanted there. Mm-hmm. So they go to what they perceive as their ancestral homeland.
4: Yeah. Well, the not wanted there part is very important.

0: 1970, 1971. And I belonged to a small group that used to protest against the occupation. We didn't really know much about it, but we would carry little posters that said "Occupation corrupts." We picked up that slogan someplace. Of course, we had no idea how long it would last and how deeply it would corrupt Israeli society. And then, yes, then I went to the army. I was very young. I served in the West Bank. I served for a year in Gaza and northern Sinai. And as a young soldier, I started feeling that we were in a place where we were not wanted, and I wasn't sure why we were there. Gaza then had about 350,000 people. My battalion command was there. I would go there quite often. They were living in derelict homes. We were bossing it over them. And everything was a bit strange.
1: You weren't sure why you were there? I mean, wasn't it clear from, you know, Israeli leadership or even just the fact of the existence of the Israeli state that you were there in order to protect that very state?
0: Well, no, because we were very young. I was sort of generally against the occupation, but I can't say that I was able to articulate that very well. But I remember this moment when I was patrolling an Egyptian town, Al-Arish, which is in northern Sinai, which was then still occupied by Israel. And I was a platoon commander. I was at the head of like 30 men. And it was a hot, late morning. We were walking in the sun. Everyone was behind their shutters. I could feel that they were looking at us. They were afraid of us. We were sort of uncomfortable because we did not know whether anything would happen to us. And I had this distinct feeling that something was not right, that why was I there? So there was this incoherent sense that maybe temporarily, there was still then talk about, you know, the occupied territories would be a sort of bargaining chip for peace with Arab countries. It was still an open question whether that would happen. And so you could kind of explain it to yourself. But the actual sense of being an occupying soldier, that we did not belong to that culture, to that space, that we were outsiders, was quite distinct, even though I wouldn't pretend to have to be able to, at the time, that I was able to articulate it very clearly to myself.
1: Hmm. So the Zionism that rose in the early 20th century, then leading to the establishment of the State of Israel, we just have a few seconds before our first break, Professor, but how far away from that Zionism would you describe, current Zionism as it is believed in or espoused in Israel?
0: It's world apart. It really is world apart. And that's why I dedicate my book to my late father, and I call him the last Zionist, because the Zionism he believed in had humane aspects to it. It sought social justice. It sought political justice. And the Zionism we see now is something very different. It's religious, it's messianic, and it's extremely violent.
1: Omer Bartov is with us. His new book is Israel, What Went Wrong? We'll be back. This is On Point.
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1: Omer Bartov is with us today. This is On Point. I'm Meghna Chakrabarty, and Professor Bartov is a professor of Holocaust and Genocide Studies at Brown University. He has a new book out. It's called Israel, What Went Wrong? Professor, in the book, you write clearly, just quoting you here, you say, quote, "I am not anti-Zionist. I grew up in a Zionist home. I am not opposed to the existence of the state of Israel. But Zionism is an ideology that didn't just run its course. It became something I don't recognize. It became the ideology of the state." So describe to me more in detail what that ideology is now.
2: Yeah, let me first say, when I say I'm not an anti-Zionist, there's meaning to that. Zionism began as an assertion that Jews have a right of self-determination. And I'm not opposed to that. I only think that one has to be consistent. If you believe that the Jews have a right of self-determination, then you believe in the idea of self-determination. It's not only for Jews, it's for everyone. And the Jews picked it up from other nations around them that began this process. Now, nationalism has many negative sides to it. I don't particularly like nationalism, but we live in a world of nations, and we don't want to be stateless. It's not a good state to be in. So I don't say I'm an anti-Zionist because I believe the Jews have that right and I believe the Palestinians have that right. What I don't think is that you have the right to self-determine through oppression of others. It does not give you that right. So what, from that point of view, Zionism was an idea of somehow trying to find a place, a shelter, a safe haven for Jews who were increasingly persecuted in Europe, where they lived. And in many ways, it provided that, especially in the 1920s and 30s, when hundreds of thousands of Jews found place in Palestine, and those who remained behind, such as most of my family on both my father's and my mother's side, were murdered. But as Jews were coming into Palestine, they also started acting as all settler colonial movements do. They started encroaching on the land of the people who were already living there. Those were Palestinians. And they had been living there for many generations. And so that created a conflict between Jews who were coming, believing they were coming to the ancient homeland, and the people who were living there. That meant that Zionism had these two faces.
1: Right.
2: It had a face of rescue, and it had a face of the beginning of encroachment, of violence, of friction between the two groups. And in 1948, there was a moment when the state had to decide. Zionism had accomplished its goal.
1: Right.
2: It had created the Jewish majority state. 80% of the people who were in what became the state of Israel were Jews, 20% were Palestinian. There were only 20% because the rest were ethnically cleansed. And the state had to decide, what kind of state will it be? Will it be a state that would be just toward all its citizens? Would it be a state that would be able to somehow reconcile also with those it had expelled and those it was now ruling over who were not Jewish? That is, could it be a Jewish and democratic state? And it never made that decision. It promised to have a constitution that would reflect all these principles. It never issued that constitution.
1: We will talk about that later because it's a part of this history that I didn't fully realize until I had read about it in your book. So hold that thought for a moment. But this is why there's a sentence that you write which I think is so simple but profound at the same time, because all of this is happening, again, I don't need to tell you this, with the backdrop of the Holocaust. And so you say in the book that the Holocaust and the Nakba are intimately intertwined. that you can't actually consider one without the other. And why is that?
2: I'm not interested in comparing the Holocaust and the Nakba. These are two very different events, but they are inextricably linked. And they are linked historically because the Holocaust ends in 1945, the Nakba happens in 1948, only 3 years later. They're linked personally because so many of the people who fight in the war of 1948, so many of the Jews who are in Palestine during what Israel calls the War of Independence and what Palestinians remember as the Nakba, are people who came from Europe, are people who either were survivors or whose families survived or did not survive or were murdered. And they're linked together because both these events become the building blocks of a national identity for both groups. And because the groups are completely intermixed, because Jews and Palestinians, whether they like it or not, willy-nilly are living right next to each other, their constituent moment is the moment of their catastrophe.
1: Yeah.
2: For the Jews, it's the Holocaust. For the Palestinians, it's the Nakba.
1: Right. So this is where these two lines of thinking come together, I see, in your book, about how upon the establishment of the State of Israel, Zionism becomes a philosophy of the state, which is different than a philosophy of self-liberation. And then, again, the time period, it is what it is, but it's also critical because the living memory of the Holocaust is there. And so, as you're right, it provides right there and then, 1948, this justification, or let's say, not justification, but a mental belief, which I think is entirely understandable, that the Jewish state, that Israel had to do what it had to do, causing the Nakba, for Jewish survival, right? I mean, do you see what I'm saying? That it may be unpleasant, to say the least, but putting myself, I'm not Jewish, but putting myself in the shoes of the Jews at that time, I can't see how that doesn't make intrinsic sense.
2: Yes, look, I mean, first of all, after the Holocaust, there's a sense, among Zionists, of course, mm-hmm. but also increasingly in what is then the international community, that a Jewish state should be established. There's a kind of logic that had there been a Jewish state, more Jews would have been saved. And there was no state to represent them, to protect them, to provide them shelter during the Holocaust. And so the notion that the state was the answer to the Holocaust is quite widespread. But the creation of the state is based on the notion that the Jews should be a majority in their state. That was the problem. That was the origin of the Jewish question, was the Jews were a minority. So they have to be a majority. And so Zionism wants to create the Jewish majority state. The problem is that the masses of Jews that were supposed to come from Eastern Europe and to make Israel into a Jewish majority state have been murdered.
1: Yeah.
2: They don't exist anymore. And in Palestine, in 1947, when the UN provides on the 29th of November, 1947, the partition resolution and suggests to create two states, a Jewish state and an Arab state, at the time in Palestine, mandatory Palestine, still ruled by the British, mm-hmm. Two-thirds of the population are Palestinian Arabs and only a third are Jews.
1: Right.
2: So how do you create a Jewish majority state when you have not the masses who would come from overseas, from the diaspora? They've been murdered. And so the process that creates that is very violent. During the war of 1948, while Israeli militias are fighting Palestinian militias, and then the new Israeli army is fighting Arab armies, 750,000 Palestinians are kicked out, are expelled, are driven out very violently, often in cases of massacre. And then there is this moment, there's a sort of zero hour. Now the state has been established, and the state says, we will provide equality to all Israeli citizens. No matter their religion, their race, their ethnicity, everyone will be equal. That's what it says in its proclamation of the state. It also says we will issue a constitution that will reflect the principles of that declaration. And that's never done. Yeah. It never happens. And immediately as the state is established, it imposes military rule over those remaining Palestinians, then about 150,000, now 2 million, who remain in the state, who are Israeli citizens, are subjected to military rule for the next 20 years. Mm-hmm. And the Palestinians who have been expelled are never allowed to come back in any form at all.
1: Yeah. So I want to take a step back here and return to the sort of mental and philosophical change in Zionism. Because another thread in your book is that you characterize modern Zionism as a way of thinking in which the preservation of the Israeli state is so paramount it should come at any cost to others. We will get to the trauma of October 7th in a few minutes. But I actually just want to have you tell us a quick story in terms of how that plays out in the lives of, you know, the young men and women who are serving in the IDF right now. Because you tell a story about how just a couple of years ago you were scheduled to give a talk in June 2024 at Ben-Gurion University. And actually the talk was about whether U.S. campus protests were anti-Semitic, but you were met with protests there as well. And ultimately, you and your fellow panelists decided to invite the young people who were protesting in to have a conversation. And you found out that many of them had just returned from service in Gaza. What did they tell you? Can you tell us that story?
2: Yes, so I this was at Ben-Gurion University in Beersheba, and as I was coming there, there were these young men and women. I thought that they would come to my lecture, but it turned out they were not coming to my lecture. They were standing outside with a bullhorn and banging on the walls, and eventually we invited them in. What they were shouting much of the time was, "We are not murderers." And they believed that I'd already stated that what Israel was carrying out in Gaza was genocide. I actually hadn't said that yet, but they already foresaw that I would. And so the most important thing that they were saying, "We're not murderers," which to me itself was a very sort of telling kind of statement. We invited them in, and I sat with them for a couple of hours and talked with them. They were very angry. They appeared to me, many of them, to be suffering from PTSD. Mm. They had seen a lot of violence and it obviously perpetrated a lot of violence. But they were trying to show me two things, I think. One is that they were humane, that they were good human beings. They were showing me photographs on their phones that they took of children, children in Gaza, that they had been giving food to. They said, "There's no hunger there." They showed me that they were giving them their own army rations. They showed me a picture of a girl who'd been wounded, and they said, "Look, we gave her all our medical supplies." They didn't talk about how she was wounded, of course. So they wanted to show that they were humane. At the same time, they wanted to explain to me that they had no choice but to obliterate Gaza, and that this was a matter of survival, that no one there was uninvolved, that everyone there was somehow connected to Hamas, that everyone there ultimately wanted to destroy Israel, and so that the only choice they had was to wipe the whole thing out. And that kind of balance between the two was disturbing, of course. To me, as you said earlier, you know, I'd studied the German army in World War II, and the mentality of German soldiers at the time who were perpetrating massive crimes in the Soviet Union. About 26 million Soviet citizens died. It's usually not mentioned in American discourse about World War II. And they were killed mostly by German soldiers. Mm-hmm. I started thinking about the similarity there, mental similarity, that people both see themselves as victims, right? We were victimized by them. It was Hamas that attacked us and murdered our people. We are under the shadow of the Holocaust. That is what Hamas did, was the largest killing of Jews, it was said, in Israel since the Holocaust. So we have to retaliate because this is like a potential Holocaust. And at the same time, so we don't have a choice, right? And at the same time, we are so much more humane than they are. We would never do to them what they did to us. And so what we are doing to them is justified.
1: And this is, and you say in your book that that closely mirrors the kind of mental preparation in Germany that took place such that German soldiers could commit Nazi atrocities.
2: They could commit them and they would attribute them to the enemy.
1: That they had no choice because of the actions of the quote-unquote enemy?
2: Yes, because they were, first of all, this in German history, this goes back to the so-called stab in the back in 1918. Why did the German army collapse in World War I? Because it was stabbed in the back by the socialists and the Jews. Yeah. And so in World War II, we don't want to be stabbed in the back again. Uh-huh. So we were the victims.
1: Right.
2: We were those who were victimized. And now we have to make sure that we're not victimized again. And because we carry out what we know, our atrocities, we know what they will do to us if we don't finally finish them all off.
1: But Professor, you know that there are many people hearing this right now who immediately would say, it is unconscionable for Omer Bartov, Holocaust historian though he may be, to even begin to draw connections between the actions of the Israeli Defense Force and the German army that obliterated the Jews, in this case, you're talking about the Soviets as well, in the Second World War, that these are, it is unconscionable that you would even dare to make that connection.
2: Yeah, so what is so extraordinary about this is that this connection is constantly being drawn in Israel. The entire discourse in Israel, and obviously most people don't listen to the Israeli media if they live in the United States, but if you do, which I do a great deal more than I'd like to, in Israel, Hamas are described as Nazis. What they try to do in the massacre of October 7th is described as a potential Holocaust. The entire discourse
1: in
2: Israel...
1: It was the largest killing of Jews since the Holocaust, though.
2: Well, we don't know that for sure. Maybe. There were many pogroms, very bloody pogroms after World War II. At least 1,500 Jews were killed in Poland after World War II. So that's not, you know, one can quibble with that, but that's not the main issue. The main issue is the term the Holocaust. When you say this is the largest killing of Jews since the Holocaust, it's an invocation of the Holocaust and the Nazis. And that's precisely the kind of discourse that you hear in Israel all the time now. Hamas are the Nazis. There are no uninvolved people there. And therefore, we have license to obliterate them all.
1: Omer Bartov is with us. His new book is Israel, What Went Wrong? We'll be back. This is On Point.

0: Republican lawmakers are remaking congressional maps that could dilute black voting power across the South.
1: I've been beaten with billy sticks, dogs, and tear gas, but now the Supreme Court and the state courts are making it back up to where it was.
0: How longtime voting rights activists in one Louisiana district are responding on the next All Things Considered from NPR News. 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
2: This is Walter Edgar with South Carolina from A to Z. C is for Converse College. Converse College was founded in 1889 by a group of Spartanburg leaders to provide for the education of young middle-class women. The institution was named to honor its founder, Dexter Edgar Converse. The college opened its doors in 1890 with 117 students. Unlike many Southern women's colleges, Converse offered students a course of study roughly equivalent to that offered by male colleges. The college established the School of Music in 1910. 2 years later, Converse was accepted into the Association of Colleges and Preparatory Schools of the Southern States. The school's highly respected conservatory-style musical education drew students from all over the United States. Although men had been admitted to graduate programs in the 1940s, it was not until 2020 that Converse College became coeducational at the graduate level.
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4: You're back with On Point. I'm Meghna Chakrabarty. Professor Omer Bartov is with us today. His new book is Israel, What Went Wrong? You actually do draw several comparisons multiple times in the book between your scholarship on Nazi Germany and the German army and things that Israeli leadership has been saying since October 7th. And there's one that really stood out to me because you say that in 1941, there was a German army propaganda leaflet, and this was also in Hitler's campaign against the Bolsheviks at the time. And there's a quote in that leaflet that says, "We would insult the animals if we described these mostly Jewish men as beasts." And then just a little bit later in your book, you say that on October 10th, so 3 days after the attacks of October 7th, the wife of Prime Minister Benjamin Netanyahu, Sarah, went on a radio interview and said, quote, "I don't call them human animals because that would be insulting to animals." Very jarring, but words are different than actions. So what I want to understand from you now, Professor, is why is it that more recently you have chosen to call what has happened in Gaza a genocide? Because obviously that is very hotly debated.
5: Right. So, you know, Sarah Netanyahu officially does not have executive authority. She's the wife of the prime minister, although in Israel many people claim that she is the sort of spirit behind him. But officially she has no executive power. But Yoav Gallant, who is the minister of defense, was then not only had executive power, but also had a great deal of prestige. He was a general, he had served in elite units. And he, the day after October 7th, said, "They will have no water, they will have no food, they will have no power. They're human animals, and they will be treated as such." Now, when the Minister of Defense says that, while Israel is recruiting hundreds of thousands of reservists, right? That's how the Israeli army operates, over 300,000 reservists who look up to this man and they hear that they're human animals and they should be treated as such. That, coming from him, can be seen as incitement to violence.
4: But that's not genocide.
5: No. So when you talk about genocide, if you look at the definition, the UN definition of genocide from 1948, in the Convention on the Prevention and Punishment of the Crime of Genocide, which is the only definition that matters under international law, of what is genocide? Genocide are acts carried out with the intent to destroy a particular group, an ethnic or racial or religious group, in whole or in part, as such. Mm-hmm. So in order to identify genocide, you have to do two things. You have to see that intent has been shown and that that intent is being implemented. So statements of intent were made immediately after October 7th, and there were many people who said, well, these were statements made in the heat of the moment. People were outraged by the massacre of 800 civilians.
4: Yeah.
5: So maybe they were irresponsible because a prime minister or a minister of defense should not speak that way, but we can understand it. And then the other way to determine whether genocide is happening is a pattern of operations. That's what the International Court of Justice has said, because mostly, most regimes engaged in genocide don't say they're doing that. They say something else. They say we don't have a choice. They say it's actually a war. It's not a genocide. So they have some other rhetoric. In this case, there was actually genocidal rhetoric, which is rare. If you look at the pattern of operations, and that's what I started doing by May of 2024, because you will remember in November 23, I wrote an op-ed in the New York Times, and I warned, I said, look, there is evidence that there are war crimes and potentially crimes against humanity. About 10,000 people had already been killed in the first 4 weeks of Israel's campaign in Gaza. By 2024, by June, May of 2024, you could see a pattern of operations, which was deliberate destruction of the Gaza Strip,
4: right,
5: and making it uninhabitable for its population.
4: Right, and that's one of the aspects of the definition of genocide, right? Deliberately inflicting on a group conditions of life that are calculated to bring about its physical destruction.
5: Right.
4: So by that, so when you saw that pattern of action, that's what made you decide to call it a genocide. But of course, as far as I understand, another aspect of the formal definition of genocide is that the intent and action also have to be to destroy this particular population wherever they are. Which is that's kind of what happened. That's what happened during the Holocaust, right? It wasn't just limited to Jews in Germany. And many people who staunchly defend Israel would say, just by that one factor alone, it's impossible for this to be considered a genocide.
5: Right. So what you're saying is what many people say, which is if it doesn't look like the Holocaust, it can't be a genocide.
4: Right, because the Holocaust is, well, you use this word, uniquely evil in its destruction of a people.
5: Yes.
4: Did it set too high a bar, is what you're saying?
5: Well, the bar is not the Holocaust. That's the whole point. So the Genocide Convention, obviously, when it comes in 1948, the same year that the State of Israel is established, comes in the wake of the Holocaust and many other crimes committed by the Nazi regime. As I said, millions of other people were killed who were not Jews and were murdered in genocidal actions by the Nazi regime. So in 1948, because Raphael Lemkin, this Jewish-Polish lawyer who ends up in the United States, whose whole family is killed in Poland, comes up with the term and manages to persuade the United Nations of this concept of genocide, the attempt to destroy a particular group, not necessarily many people. It includes killing many people, but the intent is to destroy the group as a group. He persuades the UN to pass that resolution, and that convention is what defines genocide, not the Holocaust. The Holocaust is a genocide. It had many unique features to it, but generically, it is a genocide. And each genocide has different characteristics. As long as they are, you can identify them as similar to each other by the attempt to destroy a group in whole or in part as such. That is what Israel tried to do in Gaza.
4: Yeah. Well, so, but let me ask you, because we've had guests on this show who say, from Israel, who have told us, we don't intend to destroy all Palestinians in Gaza But they will go so far, on, I've heard on this show, is to say, but we just don't want them to live in Gaza.
5: Right. Exactly. So what Israel tried to do...
4: And so but they would say, therefore, it's not a genocide.
5: Right. What Israel tried to do in 2023, 2024, is what it did in 1948. And people spoke about it in Israel in 23, 24. That is, to ethnically cleanse them. People said in 2023, this will be the Gaza Nakba. That's the term that was used. So what Israel tried to do, because Netanyahu's previous policy of managing the occupation didn't work out because there was a huge attack by Hamas, what was the other option if you don't manage it? Ethnically cleanse them. The problem was that unlike in 1948, the Palestinians had no place to flee to. In 1948, they fled to Jordan, to Lebanon, to Syria. The borders were open. In 2023, the borders were closed. Most of the border of Gaza is with Israel. Obviously, Israel didn't want the Palestinians to flee into Israel. And the border, the very narrow border with Egypt, was also closed. So what was indeed the intent originally, which was to ethnically cleanse the Palestinians, to kick them out, as happened in 1948, became a genocidal operation. And that's typical of genocide. That happened in 1904 in German Southwest Africa. It happened with the Armenian genocide. In fact, that's how the Holocaust begins. The Holocaust begins with Germany wanting to be rid of its Jewish citizens. It doesn't want to kill them. It wants just them leave. And then it goes to Austria, and it wants the Austrian Jews to leave. And then it goes to Czechoslovakia and wants them to leave. And eventually, as it expands, it's controlling more and more Jews, and there are fewer and fewer places to which they can go. And it comes to control millions of Jews. And then, as the Germans say in their own peculiar manner, then the most humane solution to this issue is to kill them. Mm-hmm. So it begins as an idea of removal of population. That's what Israel would have liked to do. And Prime Minister Netanyahu spoke about it openly in May of 25. He said, they have no homes to come back to. We have destroyed their homes. Our only problem is to find countries that will take them in. Well, he didn't find those countries. Those people are still there. There are 2 million people there. There are at least 73,000 that were killed. That's what the IDF itself now has conceded is the figure, but the numbers are likely much, much higher than that.
4: We're running out of time rapidly, Professor, much to my heartbreak here. But so I have several more questions to get through in the next 5 or 6 minutes. And one is, as I was reading your book, I kept imagining, in fact, reading other Israeli thinkers who disagree with your position on the on genocide in Gaza, and one line of thinking that kept popping to my mind is that people often say Israel is held not only to a double standard but a higher standard, right? That somehow the Jewish Israeli people are expected to not act on the trauma of the Holocaust or to hold back on the military's actions after the attacks of October 7th. They're supposed to find political solutions to the threat of being surrounded by hostile states that have said repeatedly they would like to see Israel wiped off the face of the map. And that is, and perhaps even you in your book are holding Israelis, Jewish Israelis, to a higher standard. And that why? I guess that's why they're wondering.
5: So I'll say two things. First of all, the assumption that all the countries surrounding Israel want to destroy it is false, and it's just an Israeli propaganda statement. Saudi Arabia has already proposed peace with Israel 20 years ago. Egypt and Jordan have peace with Israel. The Gulf states want to have peace with Israel. There's only one problem, that Israel refuses to settle the issue of the Palestinians. And one has to remember, Israel is one state.
4: You didn't mention Iran, interestingly enough.
5: No, well, Iran is not an Arab state.
4: Okay, fair. That's fair.
5: We are talking about Arab states. It's a Muslim state. It's not an Arab state. And Iran is the enemy of all those countries, of Saudi Arabia, of the Gulf states, and so forth. So the main problem is that between the river and the sea, between the Jordan and the Mediterranean, there's really only one state. And there are 14 million people living there. 7 million are Palestinian Arabs and 7 million are Jews. Mm-hmm. And the Jews are ruling over the Palestinian Arabs. 2 million of them have limited rights as citizens, but not the same rights. And the rest, the other 5 million, have no rights at all.
6: Yeah.
5: That is an issue that Israel has refused to face up to. So that's one thing that we really have to make clear. But the other issue on exceptionality, what is exceptional and what people refuse to acknowledge, since 1945, there were many genocides and there are many horrible regimes around Sudan and what Russia is doing in Iran and in Ukraine and Myanmar and so forth. And what the Chinese are doing to the Uyghurs, there are many terrible regimes.
6: Yeah.
5: But the only difference is that the state of Israel, for 2.5 years, carried out an extremely violent operation in Gaza with the support, not only impunity, but with the support of the very countries that have always claimed to be the protectors of international law and human rights, European countries and the United States, who not only didn't stop it, but provided it with military, economic and political help. That has not happened since 1945, that a state was assisted in carrying out genocide.
6: Yeah. And I mean, you write in the book, at the end of the book, very clearly that you believe the only thing that could truly change the trajectory that you see Israel being on is the United States. We could also talk about that for quite some time, but we only have 2 minutes left here, Professor. So two questions. One is, what are your concerns or your fears for the state of Israel if, again, this form of Zionism, as you have identified it, continues to be an animating force in Israeli government?
5: I think if anyone cares about the state of Israel, which I do, I live there half of my life, I have family and friends there, and I care about it also historically, and I think it should remain. If anyone cares about it, the course on which it is now is leading it to the abyss. It will become a full-blown apartheid state. It's whatever is left of democracy and liberalism there will be destroyed. The rule of law is being dismantled there. And that will make it into a real pariah state. And as such...
6: But does Benjamin Netanyahu care? I mean, I don't think
5: no.
6: He cares at all.
5: No, he does not. He does not. So the only way to change that course, and mind you, there is no internal dynamic in Israel to change that. That change has to come from the outside. And the only actor who can make that change is the United States. The limits of Israeli power need to be returned to their natural place. They should not be in Washington, D.C. They should be in Jerusalem. That will force Israel to find a different course to settle the core issue of its existence, which is the relations with Palestinians.
6: We only have a few seconds left. But in the book, Professor, you say you do still consider Israel your homeland. Do you feel estranged from your homeland?
5: I do feel estranged from my homeland. And I pray to God, although I'm totally secular, that the next election, if it happens in October, will remove this particular regime and will begin a slow process of reform in that country. For the moment, I can't see myself going there.
6: Well, Omer Bartov is the Dean's Professor of Holocaust and Genocide Studies at Brown University. And we've been talking about his new book. It's called Israel, What Went Wrong. Professor Bartov, thank you so much for being here today.
5: Thank you very much.
6: I'm Meghna Chakrabarty. This is On Point.

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2: 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You can never forget that it's about people. If you want to make connections, you have to talk to people. You're here to serve them. If you go in with a bunch of information, you look for information. It's kind of like the old saying of if you're looking for a fight, you can always start one, you know, so don't go in looking for a fight and you might actually have a good time, right? 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
4: Iran, which was attacked by us seemingly as the Straits of Hormuz at a standstill.
5: The U.S. and Iran remain deadlocked on the Strait of Hormuz. President Trump says the ceasefire is now on life support.
6: For Wednesday, May 13th, this is All Things Considered from NPR News.
5: I'm Elsa Chang.
6: And I'm Sasha Pfeiffer. Republican lawmakers in Louisiana have unveiled a new congressional map.
5: It eradicates one of the state's two majority black districts.
7: It was the keystone because that provided the legal background for us to go into court and argue these issues.
6: Also, Oklahoma now has its first official dark sky park.
5: It's a place where people can gaze at the stars without light pollution.
8: It's really good that people get to see the stars like this in their full beauty.
6: And new evidence suggests Neanderthals may have used invasive dental procedures.
5: That story after this news.
9: Live from NPR News, I'm Lakshmi Singh. President Trump's on a high-stakes visit to China, where he and President Xi Jinping are expected to address the Iran war, Taiwan, and trade, among other issues. NPR's Tamara Keith reports on Trump's arrival in Beijing today.
10: There was a red carpet rolled up to Air Force One, and a military band started playing as Trump appeared at the top of the stairs. Trump was greeted by the vice president of China and 300 Chinese teens in matching outfits who waved small Chinese and U.S. flags in sync while chanting a welcome to Trump. A much larger ceremony is planned for when Chinese President Xi Jinping welcomes Trump at the Great Hall of the People. Trade is on the agenda for the visit, and to drive that home, Trump was joined on the flight over by NVIDIA CEO Jensen Huang and Tesla CEO Elon Musk. Tamara Keith, NPR News, Beijing.
9: Chinese interests are on the line in Washington, where a bipartisan effort is underway in Congress to ban Chinese vehicles in the U.S. Kevin Murchard of member station WEMU has more.
11: Called the Connected Vehicle Securities Act, the legislation would prohibit the importation, manufacture, and sale of vehicles, software, and hardware linked to China. China has been accused by the U.S. government of using technology to collect and transmit sensitive information from vehicles it produces. The legislation expands on orders from the first Trump and the Biden administrations by putting the protections into law.
9: Kevin Murchard reporting. The Trump administration says it is imposing a six-month moratorium on new Medicare enrollments by hospice and home health agencies in order to root out fraud. Vice President J.D. Vance has also announced the administration is deferring more than $1 billion in Medicaid funding for California. Medicaid assists low-income individuals and people with disabilities. The Missouri Supreme Court ruled that a map aimed at netting another seat for Republicans is in effect. St. Louis Public Radio's Jason Rosenbaum reports the decision's yet another blow for Democrats in a mid-decade redistricting scramble.
12: Missouri lawmakers passed a map last year that seeks to convert Democratic Representative Emanuel Cleaver's Kansas City-based district into a GOP-leaning seat. But two voters sued, contending that the submission of referendum signatures prevented that map from going into effect. But the Missouri Supreme Court ruled unanimously that the new map is in effect until Missouri Secretary of State verifies it has enough signatures. That might not happen until a few days before the state's primary, and that may be too late into the election process to switch to a map that's more favorable to Cleaver. The court's decision comes as states like Louisiana, Alabama, and Tennessee are eliminating heavily Democratic majority-minority seats, thanks to the U.S. Supreme Court's decision weakening the Voting Rights Act. For NPR News, I'm Jason Rosenbaum in Jefferson City.
9: It's NPR.
13: And this is South Carolina Public Radio. Good afternoon. I'm Reagan Knight. The South Carolina Supreme Court ruled today that Alex Murdaugh will get a new trial. The justices overturned his 2023 double murder convictions in the killings of his wife and son. South Carolina Public Radio's Victoria Hansen covered the original six-week-long trial and has more on the high court's ruling.
14: The ruling was unanimous. The justices said Murdaugh was denied a fair trial. Specifically, they said the Colleton County Clerk of Court attacked Murdaugh's credibility by telling jurors to watch him closely as he testified. They said she wanted a guilty verdict to push sales of a book she was writing. The justices also said the presiding judge should not have admitted evidence of Murdaugh's financial crimes into the six-week-long trial. The ruling is a win for Murdaugh, who has long denied shooting his wife and son in 2021. But the 57-year-old won't be getting out of prison. He's serving a lengthy sentence for state and federal financial crimes, including stealing millions from former clients.
13: And SLED is investigating an officer-involved shooting that took place in Aiken County last Friday. The incident began when state troopers tried to pull a man over for speeding on I-20, but he didn't stop. A car chase began and ended when the vehicle hit a median barrier near mile marker 22. According to investigators, the driver got out of the car armed with a rifle and ran into a wooded area. Aiken County deputies caught up with the man and opened fire during the encounter. The suspect remains in the hospital. And those are your afternoon state headlines on South Carolina Public Radio. It's now 4:06, and I'm Reagan Knight.
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18: This is All Things Considered from NPR News. I'm Sasha Pfeiffer in Washington.
19: And I'm Elsa Chang in Culver City, California. President Trump said this week that the current ceasefire with Iran is on, quote, life support. He also described Iran's latest negotiating terms as garbage. In fact, he said he didn't even finish reading them. Iran says it will not bow down or submit to U.S. demands. It insists on control of the Strait of Hormuz. And oil is trading above $107 a barrel today. That is more than 60% higher than before the war. For more, we're joined now by NPR Pentagon correspondent Tom Bowman and NPR international correspondent Aya Batraoui in Dubai. Hello to both of you.
20: Hey, Elsa.
21: Hi, Elsa.
19: Hi. Okay, Tom, let's start with you. I saw that the Pentagon leaders were on Capitol Hill this week talking with lawmakers about defense spending, the defense budget, but I understand the conversation went well beyond that, yeah?
20: Right to the Strait of Hormuz. And lawmakers were asking Defense Secretary Pete Hegseth and Joint Chiefs Chairman General Dan Kane about how they plan to reopen it. They didn't offer any answer to that at all, with Hegseth, as usual, combative and calling Democrats defeatists for saying the war is not going well. And there also, there was a remarkable exchange between Senator Dick Durbin, an Illinois Democrat, and General Kane. Let's listen.
4: Can you explain to the American people who are facing these gasoline and diesel oil prices what is going on in the Straits of Hormuz, where Iran, which was attacked by us, seemingly as the Straits of Hormuz at a standstill, with 1,500 tankers waiting for either permission or peaceful circumstances to navigate?
0: Sure. I think it's militarily, it's a case where Iran is choosing to hold the world's economy hostage through their use of military power across their southern flank. And so I would encourage Iran to reconsider that. And I would encourage those allies and partners who have an opportunity to come assist with that tactical problem to do so.
20: So you have the top military advisor to the president during a war reaching out to an adversary that you've repeatedly bombed and blockaded its ports to help the U.S. and the world out of this so-called tactical problem.
21: Yeah, that's true.
20: It's a point is difficult to resolve. It really is, again, remarkable.
21: Yeah. Well, Aya, how is Iran responding? And like, what did it propose that President Trump is calling garbage exactly?
22: So we don't know what Trump and his team had laid out in their proposal to Iran,
21: Okay. But
22: we know that Iran's response was rejected outright by Trump on Monday. And in the couple of days since then, Iranian media and Iranian officials have been laying out some of what those terms were apparent, what they were sent to Trump. So Iran's powerful lead negotiator, Mohammad Baghir Ghalibaf, says Iran has 14 points. And he said today in a short message on his Telegram channel that there's no path forward but to recognize the rights of the Iranian people based on those points. Now, what those are? Well, it appears that beyond questions around its nuclear enrichment or its stockpiling of nuclear material or whether it would agree to a moratorium on enrichment, that there are new demands that didn't exist before this war that was launched in late February by the U.S. and Israel on Iran. And those include, for example, an end to Israel's war on the Iran-backed Hezbollah in Lebanon, where Israel controls a huge part of the south of Lebanon and where people are being killed daily in Lebanon. And also... some of these demands now include war reparations, so compensation for the war, a total lifting of a U.S. naval blockade out at sea that's keeping Iran from freely being able to export its oil, and the removal of U.S. sanctions, the unfreezing of billions of dollars in overseas assets, and apparently also acceptance of what Iran says is its sovereignty over the Strait of Hormuz. And Qasem Gharibabadi, a deputy foreign minister in Iran, said yesterday these are, quote, the minimum requirements of any Syrian arrangement.
21: Okay, well, in the meantime, during this stalemate, Pakistan is still the mediator here. Any word from Pakistan or any of the Gulf countries?
22: I mean, yeah, there's this flurry of diplomacy over the weekend to try and keep the ceasefire intact. We saw Qatar's prime minister meeting with Vice President J.D. Vance and other top White House officials in the U.S. But this week, two things happened. The first, Elsa, is we saw a more frustrated tone from President Trump after he saw Iran's response to his terms for ending the war. And then this week, we saw leaks to the Wall Street Journal and to Reuters that the United Arab Emirates and Saudi Arabia did retaliate against Iran during the war. As well as Saudi Arabia telling Reuters, or Reuters reporting Saudi Arabia also attacked Iraq during the war, some of those Iran-backed groups there. Mm-hmm. Now, neither country has outright confirmed nor outright denied these reports, and NPR hasn't confirmed these attacks. But it's clear that Gulf countries are signaling that they will not sit idly if another operation is launched that includes Iranian attacks on their energy facilities. Also, Kuwait yesterday said its forces clashed with a group of Iranian Revolutionary Guard members who had infiltrated one of its islands in early May to carry out what they say were hostile acts. Kuwait said it apprehended four of them and that two fled. Iran says these were men on a routine maritime patrol mission when their navigation system failed and they ended up in Kuwaiti waters. But look, diplomacy is hard. And right now, it seems to be the most viable pathway for this region, for the Gulf. There's nothing to suggest that a newly branded U.S.-Israeli operation on Iran would soften Tehran's position, or that Gulf Arab states would be, you know, less likely this time around to hit back if their energy sites are attacked again.
21: Well, Tom, real quick, where does that leave us? Like, what are the possible roads ahead for the U.S.?
20: Well, if Iran is not encouraged by the U.S. and other nations to open up the strait and allow free passage, you could say the U.S. start launching attacks to come up with a more palatable deal with or proposal with Iran. If that happens, if there are more attacks, you could see Iran launch attacks on some of the Gulf states. So it's a very, very tough situation.
21: Indeed. That is NPR's Tom Bowman and Aya Betraoui. Thank you to both of you.
20: You're welcome.
22: Thanks a lot.
1: Republican lawmakers in Louisiana advanced a congressional map today to eliminate one of the state's two majority black districts. That's after the U.S. Supreme Court declared the current lines unconstitutional. That recent decision gutted a key section of the 1965 Voting Rights Act. As NPR's Sam Greenglass reports, the Baton Rouge-based district, at the heart of the case, shows that battles over the landmark law continued long after it passed.
2: 3 mornings a week, usually before 7, a half dozen or so seniors finish exercising at the community gym and commandeer a hallway lined with plastic chairs.
7: We call ourselves the old men down the hall.
2: 88-year-old Press Robinson is a retired chemistry professor. In tracksuits and sweatpants, the men drink coffee, eat donuts, and talk.
7: It's a great way to get your day started.
2: When the group met a few Fridays ago, the Supreme Court ruling was still fresh. Not only did Republicans get clearance to break up this congressional district, the decision is also the latest to weaken Section 2 of the Voting Rights Act, making it much harder to challenge discrimination in redistricting.
7: They've just killed the Voting Rights Act. It has no teeth at all.
2: For 91-year-old James Verrett, the ruling was a gut punch. He protested for voting rights after returning from military service abroad as a paratrooper, only to find Louisiana still treated him second class.
3: I've been beaten with billy sticks, dogs, and tear gas, but now the Supreme Court and the state courts are making it back up to where it was.
2: When Robinson and Verrett were young men, very few black Southerners were registered to vote.

0: 10 years later, the Voting Rights Act prohibited these arbitrary barriers. But the law did not immediately result in a swell of black elected officials. In East Baton Rouge, the parish school board still had no black members.
1: Kids were still getting books that was third, fourth generation, with names of white students all over them.
0: Robinson was determined to change that. The tool he reached for was Section 2 of the VRA.
1: It was the keystone, because that provided the legal background for us to go into court and argue these issues.
0: A court ruled the parish wards illegally diluted black voting power, and in 1980, Robinson was elected to a new majority black school board district. When the VRA came up for renewal 2 years later, Congress strengthened the law, and by 1992, the number of majority black congressional districts nationally nearly doubled.
2: And it was because of that one act, the Voting Rights Act.
0: One of those new members was Cleo Fields, then just 29 years old. Fields was elected to a new majority black seat here. He got to work, secured a grant for the local historically black college, at that point, its largest federal award ever. This showed, Fields says, how representation in Congress matters. But in 1996, a federal court ruled the zigzagging district lines an unconstitutional racial gerrymander.
2: People throughout that district, you know, they had felt a sense of inclusion, and the district was wiped away.
0: Fields left Congress. Nearly three decades went by. Then Press Robinson, the retired professor, decided to go to court one last time. He filed another Section 2 lawsuit, arguing Louisiana's congressional map diluted black voting power. A federal court agreed, and Fields, who arrived in Washington a young man, returned to Congress, now in his 60s.
2: You know, I had a chance to do it as a kid, and now I get a chance to do it as a grown man.
0: Once again, a lawsuit came. And once again, a federal court, this time the U.S. Supreme Court, 2 weeks ago, struck down Louisiana's map. At the state capitol, Republicans raced to eliminate a majority black district. The best way to end race-based discrimination, Governor Jeff Landry said, is to stop making decisions based on race. Louisiana is one of several southern states now slashing districts no longer protected by the VRA. From his Baton Rouge office with a view of the state capitol, Fields sees echoes of the late 19th century when the Jim Crow era reversed gains in black representation.
2: I look at pictures of the number of blacks who were in Congress, and then after Reconstruction, they were all wiped out.
0: Robinson says he feels less optimistic now than when he was finally able to register to vote some 70 years ago.
1: Here I was, just registered. Now I had a voice for the very first time ever. I thought it had been won.
0: Robinson says what he knows now is the fight is everlasting. It has to continue. And Robinson says it will. Sam Greenglass, NPR News, Baton Rouge.

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1: On the next Fresh Air, filmmaker and musician Boots Riley. His new film, I Love Boosters, is a futuristic satire about fashion, capitalism, and resistance, starring Kiki Palmer, Demi Moore, and Lakeith Stanfield. Riley also wrote and directed the film, Sorry to Bother You, and the series, I'm a Virgo. 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
5: I'm South Carolina Public Radio meteorologist Andrew Wolfick with your weather forecast. We have a weak frontal boundary making its way through, so I can't rule out an isolated scattered shower during the rest of the day. Now, more than 90% of us will remain dry, and the only real change in the weather will be a drop in humidity values. Lows tonight will range from about 54 to 57 degrees across the upstate. The PD will drop down into the upper 50s. The Midlands will make it to around 60 degrees overnight, and I'm expecting lows in the low to mid 60s along the coastline. Now, tomorrow will be a bit of an uncharacteristic

0: day because the warmest communities will actually be along the coast, with low to mid-80s in the forecast. Now, as you work your way inland, I'm only expecting to reach around 80 degrees across the Midlands, and highs will be as cool as the mid to upper 70s across the upstate. Now, the change in the weather pattern is all because of that passage of the cold front. Behind the front, high pressure will take control, and it's going to be situated where this weekend will be warm and even record-breaking in a few spots. I'm expecting everyone to make it to at least 90 degrees, with even some middle 90s sprinkled in. I'm meteorologist Andrew Wolfeck.
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2: 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I'm Ilse Chang.
3: And I'm Sasha Pfeiffer. The U.S. Constitution is being tested these days in all sorts of ways. And NYU Law School professor Melissa Murray is concerned that many Americans lack a basic understanding of this foundational document.
4: In the last 20 years, we've really divested ourselves of civics education. There's a whole generation of kids who probably haven't read the Constitution in full. And the whole point of the Constitution was that it was a document meant to be read by the people it served. It was meant to be debated, to be grappled with, and we've really become untethered from that.
3: So she has a new book out aimed at making the Constitution accessible and understandable and teaching Americans what their government is allowed to do. It's called The U.S. Constitution, A Comprehensive and Annotated Guide for the Modern Reader. And Marie says modern readers need to realize that some of today's challenges are parallel to what Americans were dealing with centuries before.
4: Although we talk about the framers and the Reconstruction Amendments, there's a whole series of amendments from the late 19th century and early 20th century that are literally driven by the people. The people decide that they've had it with certain things that the government is doing. You know, for example, they were very angry about the consolidation of wealth and the rise of oligarchy in the middle of the Gilded Age. And they were especially concerned that the federal government's principal means of raising revenue was tariffs. They felt that tariffs were deeply regressive and disproportionately borne and impacted on the working class. And so they wanted a progressive income tax. And so the people got together and they agitated and they ultimately created the momentum for the 16th Amendment, which amended Article 1 to allow for a progressive income tax. And that's where we get the income tax to this day. So it's not just about lawyers making claims on the Constitution. The people can do this too. And we've lost sight of that.
3: Is there one part of the Constitution that's your favorite or that most interests you that you could zoom in on for us a little?
4: Again, the whole idea that the people have something to say about the Constitution, I think, is just really, really apparent, especially in those amendments that are passed during the Gilded Age. And one that I'm thinking of specifically is the 17th Amendment. Most Americans don't realize that the popular election of senators is a relatively recent phenomenon. That came about with the 17th Amendment. Before that, state legislatures picked their senators, and they were often subject to real corruption because the senators were so deeply bound to corporate interests at the state legislative level. And so the shift in the 17th Amendment to make senators popularly elected was about ridding Congress of corruption and giving the people a voice.
3: What part of the Constitution most frustrates you?
4: The Electoral College.
3: Why? Because they created it at all?
4: I mean, these were elite guys, and they thought that, you know, it was fine to have popular representation in the House of Representatives, but they really worried about the people, many of whom were not as educated as they were, weren't propertied, weren't gentry. They worried about the kind of impact that those people might have on democracy, on democratic engagement. I mean, it is actually kind of ironic when you think about it. And so the Electoral College is kind of a hedge against that. We don't popularly elect the president. It's done through this electoral system. We've changed that, certainly with regard to senators, and I think it's probably time that we changed it with regard to the presidency.
5: The Constitution was written in broad terms that left it open to interpretation in some ways, and that has created legal fights that continue to this day. Does that mean the Constitution was written too broadly?
4: I think one of the things the framers were trying to do was to make a document that was written because they wanted people to read it, but again, they wanted people to read it. So they understood TLDR well before we had an acronym for it. And they understood that if they enunciated everything, if they enumerated everything, this would become more like a legal code and no one would read it. And so they painted in broad brushstrokes. And part of that, too, was recognizing that they did not have a monopoly on wisdom. They couldn't foresee what was coming around the corner. And so they drafted, in some cases, in very broad terms.
5: You referred to the writers of the Constitution as a group of elite guys. Someone I work with made the point of wondering how much faith should we put in a document that was written by people living in a very different era long ago, and as my colleague said, half jokingly, was written by a bunch of guys in the 1700s who didn't always brush their teeth. So how do we approach it knowing that?
4: Well, one, I think we have to approach it knowing that that's actually not true. The original Constitution was written by a bunch of guys in wigs who maybe didn't brush their teeth, but that's not all the Constitution is. We have the Reconstruction Amendments. That's a whole generation later with very different commitments and very different aims for the document. The Reconstruction Amendments are meant to entirely renegotiate the relationship between the federal government and the states and the federal government, the states and the people. Then we have the Gilded Age amendments, which are entirely generated by the people. And then there are a whole spate of amendments from the 1950s going forward. So to say that the whole Constitution is written by these guys who didn't brush their teeth is to continue the over-veneration of the original framers at the expense of the other people who also poured into this document and made constitutional meaning as well.
5: Melissa Murray is the author of The U.S. Constitution, A Comprehensive and Annotated Guide for the Modern Reader. Melissa, thank you.
4: Thank you.
6: Oklahoma now has an internationally recognized dark sky park. That's an area that ensures the protection of the night sky. Black Mesa State Park is the first such area in Oklahoma. Grayson Wheeler with member station KOSU attended a dark sky event to celebrate the designation.
7: Oklahoma is shaped like a saucepan. Black Mesa State Park and Nature Preserve is way out in the western tip of the panhandle, among red dirt hills dappled with yucca plants and prickly pears. Polly Kiker has been the park director here for 7 years.
8: As far out as we are, you need something special to drive people here.
7: That something special used to be that Black Mesa is the highest point in Oklahoma, but it's also isolated. With expanses of scrubby rangeland and very few people, the area doesn't have much light pollution. But that hasn't always been true for the park.
8: When you drove in at night, it would be super dark, and you come over the hill, and there was an island of light at the park because of all the streetlights.
7: Kiker got the streetlights turned off. Outdoor lighting at the park's buildings has been replaced with red bulbs, and visitors have guidelines about how to safely reduce their own light use. Now it's super dark. Enough so, the Black Mesa has been designated as an international dark sky park by nonprofit Dark Sky International. Dozens of people came out to celebrate the milestone, including Cassidy Harris. She drove 6 hours from the Oklahoma City suburbs, where the night sky doesn't reveal as much.
9: It's really good that people get to see the stars like this in their full beauty. I think it's really important that at least once in a lifetime you get to see it like that.
7: In a field nearby, Kenny Tolbert has set up his telescope to take long exposure photos of the sky. He says it's one thing to know that the universe is full of stars. It's another thing to actually see them.
10: When they see like the Milky Way, and they realize, I'm looking at the center of our galaxy. I'm looking at the center. This is what we're all spinning around. And it's like, you know, we hear about it, but we don't see it.
7: Tolbert is glad Oklahoma has an official dark sky park.
10: We need about 1,000 more of them.
7: Well, a few more might be doable at other Oklahoma state parks now that Black Mesa has lit the way, or rather, darkened it. For NPR News, I'm Grayson Wheeler in Kenton, Oklahoma.
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14: This is South Carolina Public Radio. Good afternoon. I'm Reagan Knight. Governor Henry McMaster, Lieutenant Governor Pamela Evatt, State House leaders, and others gathered on the State House grounds for a ceremonial groundbreaking for the first statue that will soon be dedicated to a single African American, Robert Smalls. Gavin Jackson reports.
15: Fundraising is underway for a bronze statue that will grace the grounds honoring Beaufort's own Robert Smalls, the formerly enslaved Civil War hero who piloted a Confederate gunboat to freedom 164 years ago today, after which he helped recruit thousands of black soldiers to fight for the Union. He was a legislator, educator, congressman, and legendary South Carolinian. Former Democrat Darlington Senator Gerald Malloy is spearheading the $1.5 million fundraising effort for the statue, and he said the placement of the future monument within eyesight of segregationist Ben Tillman and former Confederate General Wade Hampton is significant.
16: It's fitting, deeply fitting, that the monument would stand on these grounds along the side of people like Wade Hampton and along with people like Ben Tillman, who was his contemporaries, not because their stories are the same, because their stories are not, but they all belong a part of South Carolina history. Our history is complex, it's honest, it's painful, it's triumphant, and it's incomplete unless all of the voices are represented.
15: I'm Gavin Jackson at the State House in Columbia.
14: The South Carolina Department of Consumer Affairs has finalized a settlement with Cash Central, ending a nearly decade-long legal battle over high-interest loans. The 2016 lawsuit alleged the company charged interest rates as high as 246%, well above the legal limit for lenders who failed to file a rate chart with the state. While the company did not admit to wrongdoing, they have agreed to provide refunds to affected customers to avoid further litigation. The department will begin reaching out to eligible South Carolinians over the next year. Officials say this serves as a reminder to always check a lender's maximum legal rates at consumer.sc.gov before signing a high-cost loan. Lancaster County Council denied a resolution Monday tied to plans for a new mosque in Native American land. Council rejected a conditional use permit application for the project. The permit would have allowed the development to move forward if it showed no negative impact on nearby properties. The denial halts further review by transportation and fire officials. Supporters spoke during a public hearing. They said a new place of worship is needed for the growing community and further generations. Applicant Arafat Muhammad said the mosque would give back to the community.
17: And here, like you can see, most of the people, some of them is a cardio physician, some of them is a nuclear scientist. So this is a community which is trying to bring a lot more value to the Indian land and Lancaster community.
14: Councilmember Jose Lewis said the area does not have the infrastructure to support more growth. Opponents expressed concerns about traffic and whether the project fit the existing culture of the residential area. New towing fees are now in effect in Myrtle Beach. Under the new structure approved by City Council, standard personal vehicles will now cost between $160 and $225. Class D vehicles, such as tractor trailers and garbage trucks, will range from $250 to $500. The City Council approved the increase at the request of local towing companies, who noted that rates had not been adjusted since 2012. And the Florence Darlington County Commission for Technical Education has named Dr. Debbie Cheek as the interim president of Florence Darlington Technical College. Dr. Cheek has been with the college since 2019, serving as vice president of finance and administration, a role she has held since 2022. Commission Chairman Clint Moore said that Cheek will serve as the interim president while the commission reviews candidates for a long-term interim lead. After the commission appoints a long-term interim president, it will immediately begin a search for a permanent president. And those are your afternoon state headlines on South Carolina Public Radio. I'm Reagan Knight.
18: President Trump arrives in Beijing on Wednesday, meeting with China's president about the trade war and more. I'm Steve Inskeep. We're hosting the program from Beijing this week. And here's a big question. Can a U.S. company replace the rare earth minerals that China cut off? On the next Morning Edition from NPR News.
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3: From NPR News, this is All Things Considered. I'm Sasha Pfeiffer in Washington.
6: And I'm Elsa Chang in Culver City, California. As U.S. and Chinese leaders prepare to meet tomorrow, the world is watching. In the disputed South China Sea, or the West Philippine Sea, as it's called in the Philippines, residents of Titu Island are watching closely as well. Jan Kamazin-Brumby reports.
26: If you were trying to stake your claim to a contested island in the middle of an ocean, how would you do it? Military exercises, a new Coast Guard base. How about a rap concert?
27: It feels like almost the entire island has turned out for this concert tonight. People are waving, people are singing along. There's clearly excitement in the air.
26: We're on Titu Island, a tiny Philippine spit of sand in the middle of the South China Sea, some 500 miles from the Philippine capital. In the crowd, we found George Olian Misajo, a local resident.
28: It's the first time that they invited a band, and they really enjoyed it. I think it really boosts the morale of everyone.
26: With its tranquil beaches and sandy streets, Olian Misajo's home could easily be mistaken for a holiday destination. But the calm masks the tension. China claims most of the South China Sea, including this island. That's despite a 2016 tribunal in The Hague that sided with Manila, finding Beijing's sweeping claims had no legal standing. In the last decade, Beijing has reinforced its claims with actions, including boosting its Coast Guard presence. It's a change that local fishermen like Ken Rabaya have witnessed.
29: There's a lot of Chinese militia, like Chinese Coast Guard. They are provoking for the fishermen. We are afraid.
26: Amidst the geopolitical struggle, he says he just wants to be left alone to fish.
29: I want some peace of mind for the people living here, for my family, for living.
26: It's a sentiment echoed by residents like local government worker Chris Anit. Although Titu feels like home, he's well aware he lives on a geopolitical fault line.
30: It's very hard because of the contention between the two nations, China and here. And what I worried is that the time will come when our territory becomes compromised because of international conflict.
26: And because Manila is a treaty ally of Washington, a spark could eventually escalate into a broader conflict between China and the U.S. So as Chinese and American leaders prepare to meet in Beijing this week, he's holding his breath.
30: I hope so that Donald Trump and the meeting with Xi Jinping would have a very good result for the development of this country.
26: In the face of tensions, the Philippines has tried to push back. Just last month, authorities upgraded their Coast Guard presence on the island. Despite this, residents remain subject to Chinese pressure. Just to reach the island, we had to travel almost 2 days on a civilian vessel that was shadowed for its entire journey. It's gone just past 7 in the morning on the boat here, and already we've been told we're being tailed by a Chinese Coast Guard vessel. I can see an enormous ship just on the horizon. As we approach the island, the Chinese vessel begins to issue warnings. It's part of a broader pattern. Countries that make territorial claims in the region, in particular China, are slowly ratcheting up pressure, but steering clear of an all-out conflict. It's what Emory University's political scientist Renard Sexton calls gray zone tactics.
0: The risk of conflict in South China Sea is not zero, but the most likely scenario is that we continue on the same path. People are testing, they're seeing what they can achieve without incurring real risk.
26: But for those on the front lines of this tension, the risk feels real. Back at the concert, the group breaks out into a patriotic song, calling for Filipinos to protect their land. "This is our territory. We will not fall. We will not surrender," they chant. A poignant message for T2's residents, who see themselves not just as villagers, but protectors of their own land, now subject to decisions being made by leaders far from home. For NPR News, I'm Jan Kamzenbrumby on T2 Island.
3: Researchers say the found evidence for what may have been an invasive dental procedure in Neanderthals. Science reporter Ari Daniel has our story.
2: Chigurska Cave is located in southwestern Siberia. Over the years, excavations there have unearthed an assortment of Paleolithic treasures, heaps of tools fashioned from stone and bone, and also fossils from a population of Neanderthals.
4: It is the richest collection in this part of the Eurasia. I think it was like a dream of the archaeologist.
2: Ksenia Kolobova is an archaeologist at the Russian Academy of Sciences. She says excavations at that cave can have their challenges. Just take the summer of 2016.
4: This season was absolutely horrible because every day it was raining. A lot of drops from the ceiling of the cave drop to your head. It was almost torture.
2: For a wet month and a half, the team scraped away dirt and rock using scalpels and little knives. And then, towards the end, they found a handful of Neanderthal teeth some 59,000 years old, including this one adult molar.
4: When you find it, it's very dirty.
2: After cleaning the tooth, they noticed a deep hole on the biting surface, something that could have been caused by any number of things. Kolobova later showed the molar to a colleague of hers, a dental anthropologist.
4: She's a specialist on ancient tooths. At the very beginning, she suspected that the cavity inside the tooth is not very natural.
2: So the research team CT scanned the tooth and examined it with a scanning electron microscope. The hole occupied the entire volume where the soft tissue would have been. They noticed microscopic radial grooves that they believed may have been artificially created by drilling into the tooth to deal with a cavity, perhaps.
5: To basically perform a root canal.
2: Here's what John Olson, an archaeologist at the University of Arizona and one of the researchers, speculates.
5: This was created by a stone tool handled by a Neanderthal between the thumb and the forefinger to rotate that on the chewing surface of the tooth to expose the pulp and clean it out.
2: The team wanted to see whether this was plausible, so they mimicked the procedure on a few modern human teeth, including one donated by one of the researchers who was having dental work done anyway, says Ksenia Kolobova.
4: It was a lot of joke about her impact in the article. So she did the really, really good experiments.
2: Experiments that duplicated the same geometry and wear observed in the ancient tooth. Cavities were rare among Neanderthals, but the researchers believe the molar reveals an ability by these hominins tens of thousands of years ago to execute a precise dental procedure. It could also suggest other skills, like being able to communicate the plan so the patient would be willing to endure the pain. The study is published in the journal PLOS One.
7: They did a lot of great work and they have beautiful data presented.
2: Rachel Kalischer is a bioarchaeologist at UC San Diego who wasn't involved in the research. She agrees the hole was likely produced by a stone tool, but she can't be sure it was done intentionally.
7: It's certainly believable, but I'm not sure that the evidence that they provide is necessarily the smoking gun.
2: With additional specimens, though, Kalischer remains open to the idea that Neanderthals were capable of treating cavities.
7: I wouldn't be surprised because we have all this other evidence that they were very intelligent and able to respond and adapt.
2: Perhaps allowing them to alleviate a toothache in a way that feels painfully familiar. For NPR News, I'm Ari Daniel.
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8: I'm Bobby Connor for South Carolina Public Radio with Health Focus. Here at the radio studio for the Medical University of South Carolina in Charleston. Research in South Carolina has linked loneliness in patients with chronic leg and foot wounds to increased inflammation and slower wound healing. Dr. Teresa Kelechai is here to talk about the details. Dr. Kelechai is a professor and the Associate Dean for Research in the College of Nursing at MUSC. Dr. Kelechai, your longtime research regarding patients with leg and foot wounds has added to a growing body of evidence that feelings of loneliness have an impact on our ability to heal. Tell us about this research.
9: This goes back 25 years when I started in a clinical practice here at MUSC. And I noticed in patients who were not healing well, something was missing. I couldn't figure it out because their wounds were clean. They were doing all the treatments that were required, but I couldn't put my finger on it until one day I was talking to a gentleman who was a patient of mine, and I was telling him the research I was doing with prevention. He said, "You need to be studying loneliness. That's the big problem." So I jumped right in. I looked at the literature. I went to conventions and conferences, and I started to talk to people who were in the business of studying loneliness. And lo and behold, that's how I went down that pathway to try to figure out if loneliness, in fact, did prevent wounds from healing.
8: And how do you define loneliness in the context of this research?
9: We use the Surgeon General's definition, and that is loneliness as the subjective perception of feeling alone or disconnected from others, regardless of the amount of social connections.
8: Tell us about what is known about how loneliness can trigger a diminished immune system response to healing from physical wounds.
9: So loneliness is considered an adverse or a stressful hardship, and it changes biology. It's not just about mood or this feeling, but it actually has a physical, biological impact. And through many mechanisms, for example, it can raise blood pressure. It can change sort of the biology in our brain. It can affect what we call the HPA axis. That's a lot of biological, but for our work, it affects inflammation. So when we're stressed out, we have this big inflammatory sort of reaction. When we have wounds, that's a stressor. When we have loneliness, it's a compounded stressor. So with loneliness, it changes the inflammatory gene response, so it allows those wounds to stay inflamed for prolonged periods of time, hence the wounds do not heal.
8: How can your research be used to help improve health outcomes, specifically for individuals living with leg and foot ulcers?
9: I think it has to do with the awareness when patients go to healthcare settings. In my study, they were in wound clinics. So clinician awareness is critical. We assess for depression and anxiety, but we don't assess for loneliness. And there are simple screening tools that we can use to get at this so that we identify it and we understand that it affects healing. There are interventions that can help people overcome it.
8: Dr. Kelechai, thanks for talking with us about your research.
9: My pleasure.
8: From the radio studio for the Medical University of South Carolina in Charleston, I'm Bobby Connor for South Carolina Public Radio.
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0: and some bad news. 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
1: 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I'm Ilse Chang.
2: And I'm Sasha Pfeiffer. An estimated 32 million children in the United States live in homes with firearms. That's according to a new study in JAMA Network Open. The study finds that nearly 7 million of those kids have at least one firearm in their homes that is unlocked and loaded. NPR's Ritu Chatterjee reports.
3: Firearms are now the leading cause of pediatric deaths in the U.S. While a majority of those deaths are due to homicides, a significant percentage are suicides, says Dr. Matthew Miller. He's a public health researcher at Northeastern University and author of the new study.
4: When children take their own lives, you know, in a suicide, the gun almost always comes from their home. It's usually owned by a parent. And clearly the children gain access to those guns.
3: These suicides, he says, can be prevented by safe storage.
4: When guns are locked up, it reduces the risk of dying by suicide, by firearm suicide in particular, by, you know, threefold.
3: In this study, Miller and his colleagues surveyed 900 gun-owning parents of kids under 18. They found that 21% had at least one firearm in the house, unlocked and loaded.
4: So you pick it up and you can fire it. You don't have to unlock it. It's ready to go.
3: Such unsafe storage also increases the risk of unintentional injuries and of mass shootings, says Dr. Chetan Satya. He's a pediatric surgeon and director of Northwell Health Center for Gun Violence Prevention in New York.
5: We know from the literature in the past that many mass shooters obtained weapons without their parents knowing, but from the parents themselves.
3: Satya, who wasn't involved in the new study, says most parents are unaware of the risks of unsafe firearm storage. He and his colleagues at Northwell now routinely screen all patients for risk of gun violence, asking them questions about guns in the household and offering counseling on safe storage practices.
5: We've had over 200,000 of those conversations, and we've demonstrated a substantial number of those families do end up safely storing guns as a result of the conversation.
3: Some past studies also show that when physicians counsel patients on the topic, they're more likely to safely store their firearms. Ritu Chatterjee, NPR News.
2: If you or someone you know is in crisis, call or text the National Suicide and Crisis Lifeline 988.

0: In the movie business, the number of days that a film is shown exclusively in theaters is a big deal. That window, as the industry calls it, has shrunk over the years, especially since the advent of streaming services. So, why has Netflix, the world's largest streamer, announced a wide theatrical release of its upcoming Narnia prequel? Well, NPR's Mondalit Del Barco reports that this news has many in the film business excited.
1: After the massive success of her Barbie movie, writer-director Greta Gerwig took on a new film adaptation of the classic C.S. Lewis 1995 book, Narnia, The Magician's Nephew. On BBC Radio 4, Gerwig talked about the fantasy story, a prequel to The Chronicles of Narnia.
2: I really do have such reverence for Narnia. I loved Narnia so much as a child.
1: Gerwig's big-budget film includes actors Carey Mulligan, Daniel Craig, and Meryl Streep. The streamer originally planned to release it in IMAX theaters for 2 weeks around Thanksgiving, but now the release date has been pushed to February to be shown at 1,000 movie theaters worldwide, not just IMAX, before it shows up on the streamer in April. That 49-day theatrical window, the first of its kind in duration for Netflix, has pleasantly surprised many in Hollywood, especially movie theater owners. Here's Adam Aron, the CEO of AMC, the country's largest movie theater chain, during a call to investors and reporters last week.
3: This is the biggest opportunity our industry has ever had to embrace Netflix as a theatrical content provider.
1: Netflix has produced movies for years for its streaming platform, and it's not known for being movie theater friendly. In fact, the company's CEO, Ted Sarandos, outraged cinephiles by saying that many consumers prefer watching movies at home. This is Sarandos getting grilled on stage last year by Time Magazine's editor-in-chief, Sam Jacobs.
4: Folks grew up thinking, I want to make movies on a gigantic screen and have strangers watch them and play for the theater in the theaters for 2 months and people cry and sold out shows. It just doesn't happen very much
5: anymore. Outdated.
4: It's an outdated
5: concept. When someone gets up at the Oscars and says, we need to make movies for movie theaters for the communal experience, that's just an outmoded idea.
4: I believe it is an outmoded idea for most people, not for everybody.
1: But Sarandos seems to have shifted gears. Last fall, Netflix made a bid for legacy movie studio Warner Brothers. Sarandos promised he would premiere its original films in movie theaters. Many in the industry were skeptical and rallied against the proposed merger. In February, Sarandos was called to testify before the Senate Judiciary Antitrust Subcommittee.
4: I have been asked to give a blood oath about the 45-day window.
1: Senator Cory Booker asked Sarandos about his new promise to release films in theaters.
6: Will this be a fully exclusive 45-day theatrical window?
4: Fully exclusive to theaters, yes.
1: 3 weeks later, David Ellison's Paramount Skydance outbid Netflix for control of Warner and its assets. The consolidation is still being scrutinized by regulators. But during his bid for Warner Brothers, Sarandos learned something, says Lucas Shaw. He oversees media and entertainment coverage for Bloomberg News.
7: During that process, Ted Sarandos spent more time talking to filmmakers, talking to movie theater owners. It made him maybe more receptive to trying a couple things out.
1: Sarandos continues to try winning over mistrustful movie theater lovers. He even made an appeal to theater owners at their annual convention, CinemaCon. And Shaw says the timing was right for Netflix to support Greta Gerwig's Narnia in a big way.
7: Is this a one-off because they have this very expensive movie with a major director? Or does this become the new norm and a new key part of the Netflix strategy?
1: Shaw says the film team at Netflix has long advocated for the company to reconsider theaters, and many big-name directors, Martin Scorsese, Guillermo del Toro, David Fincher, Catherine Bigelow, have tried to get Netflix to wide-release their films with exclusive theatrical windows. But Gerwig was the first to get this kind of a deal, which includes a big promotional splash.
7: Anyone who's looking to work there will try to push for this. And one of the tricky things for Netflix to now navigate is, you know, how do you tell other filmmakers that their project isn't important enough or big enough to try that with?
1: Netflix has been experimenting with hosting live events at cinemas, such as theater sing-alongs for the anime hit K-pop Demon Hunters. At the same time, Amazon MGM Studios committed to releasing 14 of its movies into theaters this year and at least 15 next year. Amazon already has a box office hit with Project Hail Mary.
8: I put the not an astronaut. I've never done anything. I've never done a space. I can't even moonwalk.
1: In addition, Universal Pictures recently announced it's extending its exclusive theatrical window next year.
7: So they've had these signals, I guess, to try something new.
1: Something new for Netflix that's actually something old, showing movies in movie theaters. Mandalit Del Barco, NPR News, Los Angeles.

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2: The U.S. wants big purchase announcements, more access to China's rare earths, progress on fentanyl, and made-for-TV diplomatic spectacle.
3: President Trump arrives in Beijing with numerous U.S. executives to meet with China's president.
4: For Wednesday, May 13th, this is All Things Considered from NPR News.
3: I'm Sasha Pfeiffer.
4: And I'm Elsa Chang. Tennessee is dealing with the aftermath of the Supreme Court's gutting of the Voting Rights Act.
5: Memphis has become a political pawn for a national agenda.
3: Also, what's in the recently released Defense Department files about unidentified flying objects?
6: Somebody just typed in space, you know, into the government database and then just grabbed a bunch of stuff and threw it in there. That document had nothing to do with UFOs or UAPs.
4: Plus, could cost-cutting by airlines lead to the demise of short flights?
3: And how a new soccer ball design is affecting the World Cup?
4: Those stories after this news.
7: Live from NPR News in Washington, I'm Ryland Barton. President Trump arrived in Beijing today for a summit with Chinese leader Xi Jinping. Trump was greeted by a military honor guard, a military band, and hundreds of young Chinese people waving flags and chanting warm welcome. The greeters were decked out in white and robin's egg blue outfits that matched the paint job of the iconic presidential plane. The main part of the summit with President Xi starts tomorrow when they hold bilateral talks, visit the Temple of Heaven, and take part in a formal banquet. The talks are expected to focus on the Iran war, trade, and U.S. arms sales to Taiwan. The Senate once again narrowly defeated a war powers resolution that would have forced President Trump to end the war in Iran. Three Republicans joined almost all Senate Democrats to vote in support of the bill. NPR's Ava Berger is at the Capitol.
8: The vote is the seventh in an effort largely led by Democrats to constrain Trump's ability to continue to engage in the conflict with Iran. The resolution was defeated 49-50. Senators Lisa Murkowski, Rand Paul, and Susan Collins voted with Democrats, while Senator John Fetterman, the Pennsylvania Democrat, joined with Republicans to defeat the bill. The vote came one day after Secretary of Defense Pete Hegseth told Congress that the cost of the conflict had risen to nearly $30 billion. He asked lawmakers for a record $1.5 trillion to fund the Pentagon next year. Ava Berger, NPR News, the Capitol.
7: 1 year after President Trump's executive order to shelter 6,000 homeless veterans, NPR's Quil Lawrence reports Democrats and Republicans say they've seen little progress.
9: The president's order aimed to create what he called a Center for Warrior Independence on the sprawling VA campus in West Los Angeles. But at a hearing, Republican Congressman Mike Boss said the administration has blocked oversight with non-disclosure agreements.
10: If agreements, planning decisions, or delay are hiding behind NDAs, the American taxpayers and our veterans deserve to know how the land is being used and why progress has been so slow.
9: Ongoing construction at the campus has taken decades. The secrecy also worries LA veterans advocate Rob Reynolds.
11: I want to see President Trump's executive order be successful. But again, we need to get rid of these non-disclosure agreements.
9: The administration's budget request funds minimal new housing on the campus. Quil Lawrence, NPR News.
7: The Trump administration is expanding its fraud-busting initiative in federal health programs. Vice President J.D. Vance today announced a $1.3 billion pause in Medicaid reimbursements to California. The administration's also imposing a six-month freeze on some new Medicare enrollments and warning states to investigate Medicaid fraud or risk losing funding. States have acknowledged it's a legitimate concern, but some have pushed back on the administration's aggressive tactics. A rebound for tech stocks today led Wall Street to new records, even though the majority of U.S. stocks fell following another discouraging update on inflation. 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
12: And this is South Carolina Public Radio. Good afternoon. I'm Reagan Knight. The South Carolina Supreme Court ruled today that Alex Murdaugh will get a new trial. The justices overturned his 2023 double murder convictions in the killings of his wife and son. South Carolina Public Radio's Victoria Hansen covered the original six-week-long trial and has more on the high court's ruling.
13: The ruling was unanimous. The justices said Murdoch was denied a fair trial. Specifically, they said the Colleton County Clerk of Court attacked Murdoch's credibility by telling jurors to watch him closely as he testified. They said she wanted a guilty verdict to push sales of a book she was writing. The justices also said the presiding judge should not have admitted evidence of Murdoch's financial crimes into the six-week-long trial. The ruling is a win for Murdoch, who has long denied shooting his wife and son in 2021. But the 57-year-old won't be getting out of prison. He's serving a lengthy sentence for state and federal financial crimes, including stealing millions from former clients.
12: And South Carolina farmers impacted by Hurricane Helene can now apply for financial aid through a new federal disaster relief block grant. The South Carolina Department of Agriculture began accepting online applications this week for the program. The grant, funded by the U.S. Department of Agriculture, helps offset infrastructure damage, market losses, and severe timber destruction caused by Helene. More information on how to apply can be found online at agriculture.sc.gov. And those are your afternoon state headlines on South Carolina Public Radio. I'm Reagan Knight.
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17: This is All Things Considered from NPR News. I'm Elsa Chang in Culver City, California.
18: And I'm Sasha Pfeiffer in Washington. President Trump has arrived in Beijing, China for a state visit today. But it isn't just ceremony. The trade relationship between the U.S. and China has been strained since Trump launched a trade war last year and China retaliated. The war with Iran is complicating that even more. NPR senior political correspondent Tamara Keith was part of the press corps traveling with Trump on Air Force One, and she joins us now. Hi, Tam.
19: Hi.
18: I understand it was evening when you arrived. What was the reception for Trump like?
19: Well, there was a red carpet rolled up to Air Force One, and a military band started playing as Trump appeared at the top of the stairs. Trump was greeted by the vice president of China and 300 Chinese teens in matching outfits who waved small Chinese and U.S. flags in sync while chanting a welcome to Trump. They didn't just match each other, they matched the iconic Air Force One paint job. A much larger ceremony is planned for when Chinese President Xi Jinping welcomes Trump at the Great Hall of the People. Over the next 36 hours, there will be bilateral meetings, a tea, a grand banquet. Earlier this year, Trump said he told Xi he wants the biggest display in the history of China. Melanie Hart is a senior director of the Global China Hub at the Atlantic Council, and she gave a preview of what she's expecting of the visit.
2: The U.S. wants big purchase announcements, more access to China's rare earths, progress on fentanyl, and made-for-TV diplomatic spectacle. China's going to deliver on the spectacle. China can do spectacle better than anybody. They will also deliver on the purchases.
18: Tam, what more do we know about the substance of what's planned?
19: Yeah, so trade is on the agenda for this visit. And to drive that home, more than a dozen big-name corporate executives are part of the U.S. delegation. When we were stopped for refueling in Alaska, I spotted NVIDIA CEO Jensen Huang on the tarmac. He hadn't originally been on the list of CEOs going on the trip, but the White House says he was able to adjust his schedule to make it and join for the second half of the Air Force One flight. NVIDIA's chip technology is a big part of the AI boom, and the U.S. has barred NVIDIA from selling its best chips to China. Tesla CEO Elon Musk was also on the plane. And during the flight, Trump posted on Truth Social about all the CEOs, quote, "I will be asking President Xi, a leader of extraordinary distinction, to open up China so that these brilliant people can work their magic and help bring the People's Republic to an even higher level."
20: And of course, while all of this is happening, tensions are still high in Iran. How will that war factor into this quick trip?
19: China and Iran are close allies and trading partners, and the U.S. has just spent weeks bombing Iran and is now blockading all ships connected to the country. Meanwhile, there are questions about whether China has assisted Iran. Trump has mostly downplayed those concerns. As he was leaving Washington, Trump insisted he didn't need anything from China when it comes to Iran. Though that may just be posturing, because Trump had previously taken to social media to ask China to help reopen the Strait of Hormuz.
20: That's NPR's Tamara Keith in China. Tamara, thank you.
19: You're welcome.
21: What does representation look like for Tennessee voters who were split into three new congressional districts last week? The impact of those changes spanned geographically beyond majority Black Memphis into the suburbs of Nashville. So this week, NPR's Stephen Fowler drove across one of those new districts to learn more.
22: From the founding of Memphis more than two centuries ago, Poplar Avenue has served as a spine of the city, connecting urban, suburban, and rural Shelby County and contributing to its growth into the hub of the Mid-South region. But the new map sees that spine running through a majority Black district fractured into three.
5: I think what congressional districts were formed for, the purpose was to help to represent, you know, more localized issues on the in the national stage.
22: That's J. Lawrence Turner, pastor of the Mississippi Boulevard Christian Church off Poplar and Midtown, and a second campus in the city's southeast corner that's now in a different congressional district.
5: Memphis has become a political pawn for a national agenda, which doesn't accurately reflect the realities here in Tennessee.
22: As head of the Black Clergy Collaborative of Memphis, Turner warns that residents of Memphis and surrounding Shelby County could have their voices diluted. The new 9th District starts in Memphis, meanders across rural southern Tennessee, and ends more than 200 miles away in suburban Williamson County, south of Nashville. State Senator Brent Taylor says that's a good thing.
23: I think it's better for the congressmen in these districts to actually represent the interests and values of Tennesseans.
22: The Shelby County lawmaker has the backing of many of the state's top Republicans to be that congressman.
23: And that's much better accomplished in districts that look like Tennessee rather than these just a simply large urban core district like the old District 9 was.
22: It's not the first time Republicans in Tennessee have clashed with Democrats in Memphis. Taylor, wearing a Make Memphis Matter hat, has been at the center of conflicts over fighting crime in Shelby County and education policies. Speaking of conflict, Pat Ford was part of a group of women playing Mahjong nearby while Taylor spoke to NPR.
24: I could hear every word he was saying. While I'm playing a peaceful game, he's being an obnoxious bore.
22: Ford, who spoke with NPR after Taylor left, is one of many Democrats who lament both the form and function of these changes made in the South that primarily affect Black voters.
24: Oh, it's highway robbery. It's totally racist from the core. It's always been about race.
22: 3 hours up the road from Memphis, at the other end of the new 9th District, Williamson County GOP Chairman Steve Hickey also wonders how the new geographic reality of the lines will affect representation.
25: Is a representative going to be able to represent Williamson County as effectively as they're going to be able to represent the Memphis area or the big rural area in between? And, you know, to be certain, that's going to be a challenge.
22: But like other Republicans, he thinks it'll make for better representation and reiterates the importance of electing more House members who support President Trump, while noting the way Democrats gerrymander conservative voters, including a past map in Tennessee that looked kind of like this one.
25: You know, for too long, I feel the Republican Party has played Charlie Brown to the Democrats' Lucy with the football and just been the hapless loser.
22: Jason Gillum, chair of the Murray County GOP just south of Williamson, echoed similar themes as other Republicans who argue race shouldn't be a factor.
0: And a lot of people say, well, you know, you're going to have a complete, you know, diverse population within that district. Well, that's kind of the way we are here, right, in America. We're a melting pot. We're diverse.
22: But for Williamson County Democratic Party Chair Reagan Grossman,
1: we have not evolved to a place that the Republicans are trying to speak about, that this should have nothing to do with race in this country.
22: As candidate qualifying wraps up Friday, there are several legal challenges that argue, despite the weakened Voting Rights Act, that these new boundary changes cross the line. Stephen Fowler, NPR News, the 5th, 8th, and 9th Congressional Districts, Memphis, Tennessee.
20: What kind of political system do we have in the United States these days? Some experts say the U.S. is no longer a liberal democracy. Instead, it's operating under a system called competitive authoritarianism. NPR's Frank Langfitt has the story behind our latest words of the week.
3: Let's start with a definition. Competitive authoritarian countries have democratic rules and hold competitive elections. But the party in charge uses various tactics to tilt the electoral playing field

0: blamed competitive authoritarianism last year on WAMU Show 1A.
1: Elected authoritarians, when they come to power, try to convert the state, which is supposed to be a neutral arbiter, into both a weapon and a shield. It's a weapon to be deployed against political rivals, and it is a shield to protect themselves and to protect their allies who engage in authoritarian or illegal behavior.
0: Levitsky says Trump's pardoning of the January 6th rioters is a classic tactic. Competitive authoritarianism is a new term. Levitsky and Lucan Way, now a professor at the University of Toronto, came up with it in 2002 to apply to systems in countries such as Serbia, Kenya, and Peru.
2: We never, when we coined this term 25 years ago, never imagined that we would apply it to the United States.
0: But Levitsky says Trump is following a familiar playbook.
2: When we began to see the Justice Department go after public critics of Trump, when we began to see lawsuits against media or attacks on universities that are viewed as critical of the government, all of these things are raising the cost of opposition.
0: To describe these kinds of systems, Way and Levitsky initially came up with a phrase, contested autocracy, which Way admits was a horrible term. Then, in conversation, Way's faculty advisor unwittingly provided something much better.
3: My former advisor, Professor Timothy Colton at Harvard, misremembered it as competitive authoritarianism. So we thought, oh my God, that was it.
0: The term is catching on. Since President Trump took office last year, searches on Google Trends for competitive authoritarianism have spiked. It's also shown up in scores of publications, from the Ventura County Star to the Scotsman in Edinburgh and the Indian Express in Mumbai. Again, Lucan Way.
3: The real sort of sign that had entered the mainstream was the fact that we ceased being cited.
0: President Trump insists he's not an autocrat, and other scholars say the U.S. remains very much a democracy. Nor does competitive authoritarianism ensure permanent rule. Just ask Viktor Orban. The former Hungarian leader was widely seen as perfecting the competitive authoritarian playbook during his 16 years in power. Then, last month, a unified opposition swept Orban's party in a landslide. Frank Lankfitt, NPR News.

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1: On the next Fresh Air, filmmaker and musician Boots Riley. His new film, I Love Boosters, is a futuristic satire about fashion, capitalism, and resistance, starring Kiki Palmer, Demi Moore, and Lakeith Stanfield. Riley also wrote and directed the film, Sorry to Bother You, and the series I'm a Virgo. 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
5: I'm South Carolina Public Radio meteorologist Andrew Wolfick with your weather forecast. We have a weak frontal boundary making its way through, so I can't rule out an isolated scattered shower during the rest of the day. Now, more than 90% of us will remain dry, and the only real change in the weather will be a drop in humidity values. Lows tonight will range from about 54 to 57 degrees across the upstate. The PD will drop down into the upper 50s. The Midlands will make it to around 60 degrees overnight, and I'm expecting lows in the low to mid 60s along the coastline. Now, tomorrow will be a bit of an uncharacteristic day because the warmest communities will actually be along the coast with low to mid 80s in the forecast. Now, as you work your way inland, I'm only expecting to reach around 80 degrees across the Midlands, and highs will be as cool as the mid to upper 70s across the upstate. Now, the change in the weather pattern is all because of that passage of the cold front. Behind the front, high pressure will take control, and it's going to be situated where this weekend will be warm and even record breaking in a few spots. I'm expecting everyone to make it to at least 90 degrees with even some middle 90s sprinkled in. I'm meteorologist Andrew Wolfick.
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1: From NPR News, this is All Things Considered. I'm Elsa Chang.
2: And I'm Scott Detrow. Accounts of flying discs, floating then disappearing, metallic orbs, and a mysterious cylinder tumbling through space near an Apollo spacecraft. These were just some of the details contained in government reports recently released by the Department of Defense. Now, some of this information about unidentified anomalous phenomena, or UAPs, which we used to call UFOs, has long been in the public domain in one form or another, but the DOD report, coming on President Trump's orders, is another step toward the federal government taking the question of UAPs more seriously. We're going to talk about all of this with Adam Frank, an astrophysicist at the University of Rochester, involved in the search for intelligent life. Welcome to All Things Considered.
3: Oh, it's my pleasure.
2: So let's start here. In your piece for The Atlantic about these so-called alien files, your first line reads, spaceships. That's all I'm asking for, just one actual stinking spaceship. Fair to say you were unimpressed by this?
3: Yeah, because one of the things that's happened, so what I would call the modern era of UFOs, right? When I was a young scientist back in the 80s, you know, UFOs were just tin hat sort of stuff. Nobody took them seriously at all. And then there was that New York Times article in 2017, which said, oh, there is actually a Pentagon program studying this. And then there's been these hearings, these explosive congressional hearings, where you've seen these former intelligence agents saying that we actually have, you know, the United States and other countries are routinely capturing crashed spaceships, and that we've got alien biologics, or non-human, I think the term they use is non-human biologics. So these are, you know, really extreme claims that people are making. I expected, given all that, that this disclosure, wow, we're finally going to get the government disclosing documents. And it turns out it's just more of the same. Fuzzy blob videos or photos and unverifiable personal testimony.
2: Look, I really appreciate you being the Scully to my Mulder in this conversation.
3: I'm so sorry, man.
2: In addition to that, though, I will say that I was among many people reading this thinking, like, get a load of these Apollo 11 transcripts, to be gently and not so gently reminded that, in fact, those transcripts had been released to the public for 50 years at this point. Given that, given the way that President Trump talked about this, saying, like, you know, have fun or essentially that, is this a serious exercise by the federal government to you?
3: It doesn't seem actually very serious. There's actually, as I was going through the documents, I found, it was a report about launch failures on, you know, reentry vehicles. It was like, wait, what is this even doing here? It's like somebody just typed in space, you know, into the government database and then just grabbed a bunch of stuff and threw it in there. That document had nothing to do with UFOs or UAPs. So this actually doesn't feel very serious. I am all in favor of disclosure, but I'm very skeptical, particularly of the claims made in those congressional hearings. I just see a lot of terrible science happening.
2: Given all of that, if it were up to you, what would you like to see the government do next? What do you think the responsible way to move forward and kind of engage in these questions would be?
3: The government has been involved in studying this for 70 years. So there's a lot of documents, right? There's going to be a lot of documents. And I just think it's great that, okay, release all those documents. If there's anything in there that actually leads us somewhere, that's what I'd like to see. And I want, you know, if we actually have alien bodies, you know, in a refrigerator in some place, or we have captured alien spaceships, you know, scientists have done huge amounts of studies on them. So at least if you're not going to show me the alien bodies, there must be pages and pages and pages of the results of those scientific studies. So at least show us that. And at some point, if you can't show us that, then it's just a story. These are just stories that have been circulating around forever. And there's much better places to put our time.
2: You heard it from Adam Frank, bodies or it didn't happen. Adam Frank is an astrophysicist at the University of Rochester. Thank you so much. Even though I'm a little disappointed by the outcome of this conversation, thank you so much for walking us through.
3: I'm sorry. I know, I'm like Mr. Bummer. But, you know, but the thing people, I mean, it's what's beautiful is people have this interest in the night sky. They should keep that. All the mystery, all the wonder is there. but it's the stars, and it's all the planets we've discovered orbiting those stars. So there's more than enough mystery and wonder to go around.
2: Adam Frank, thank you so much.
3: My pleasure.
1: Delta Airlines says it will stop serving snacks and drinks on its shortest flights. It is the latest cost-cutting move amid rising jet fuel prices. But as NPR's Bill Chappell reports, short flights have been in decline for years.
4: U.S. air travel has been booming, except for one type of flight. There are fewer short domestic flights today than there were 10 years ago, especially for trips under 250 nautical miles, a standard unit of measurement in aviation.
5: You know, that is an awful distance to be operating.
4: John Grant is a senior analyst at the aviation firm OAG. He says short flights are far more expensive for airlines because those planes are only in the air for an hour or less.
5: A lot of the fuel's used in the takeoff and in the landing processes.
4: Frequent landings also take a maintenance toll on the plane, and at airports they add to the workload for understaffed air traffic controllers. Now, these routes are still popular. They're the backbone of U.S. Airlines' hub-and-spoke system. So why do some stick around while others are cut? Faye Malarkey-Black is CEO of the Regional Airline Association.
6: It's not the distance. It's the density. If you have a short flight that has a lot of density because it's between two urban centers and it's a viable option, then people will take that option.
4: Like the 70-mile flight between Milwaukee and Chicago. While trains run back and forth between those cities, Joshua Shank, an urban planning professor at UCLA, told me there's one problem.
7: That rail is going between the two downtown areas, not between the airport.
4: So for anyone connecting to flights at O'Hare, the train's a tough sell. But airlines would like to fly longer routes. John Grant at OAG says the sweet spot is more than 500 miles, like between Washington, D.C. and Atlanta.
5: Airlines typically try to be in that two-hour type block time because that's the most efficient and the most economic in terms of revenue versus cost.
4: That equation has changed in the past decade thanks to a new generation of efficient narrow-body aircraft. They let airlines move more passengers at a lower cost than on smaller regional planes. As Black of the Airline Association says,
6: spreading pilot compensation and fuel costs across 50 seats looks really different than spreading that across 150 seats. So the cost per passenger rises exponentially.
4: That's why longer routes between 500 and 1,000 miles, like Portland to Las Vegas or Houston to Tampa, are seeing double-digit percentage gains while short routes lose ground. Larger planes might not make economic sense on smaller routes. Sometimes they're more expensive, and there might not be enough people to fill a larger plane. Here's Ahmed Abdelghani, a professor of operations management at Embry-Riddle Aeronautical University.
8: Now the airline decided, okay, since now I'm going to fly only efficient aircraft, I'm going to sacrifice the routes that this aircraft doesn't fit.
4: We could see even more of those sacrifices now. Black says that when resources get squeezed, rural and small markets are the most likely to lose routes, and that's a far-reaching problem.
6: Regional airlines provide the only source of scheduled air service to two-thirds of the nation's commercially served airports.
4: Once an airline cuts those connections, she says, they're not likely to come back. Bill Chappell, NPR News.

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3: And the South Carolina Governor's School for the Arts and Humanities, cultivating young artists from across the state in creative writing, dance, drama, film, music, and visual arts for more than 25 years. More about the residential high school and summer programs at scgsah.org.
4: Then put your little hand in mine. There ain't no...
5: Okay, campers, it's an election year and there's an uncomfortable sense of deja vu.
6: We broke through the biggest cover-up of the biggest crime the world has ever seen.
5: The Stop the Steal movement has not stopped.
7: They want control, full stop, and they're going to do everything they can to get it.
5: It's election Groundhog Day in Georgia on the next Reveal.
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8: This is South Carolina Public Radio. Good afternoon. I'm Reagan Knight. Governor Henry McMaster, Lieutenant Governor Pamela Evatt, State House leaders, and others gathered on the State House grounds for a ceremonial groundbreaking for the first statue that will soon be dedicated to a single African American, Robert Smalls. Gavin Jackson reports.
9: Fundraising is underway for a bronze statue that will grace the grounds honoring Beaufort's own Robert Smalls, the formerly enslaved Civil War hero who piloted a Confederate gunboat to freedom 164 years ago today, after which he helped recruit thousands of black soldiers to fight for the Union. He was a legislator, educator, congressman, and legendary South Carolinian. Former Democrat Darlington Senator Gerald Malloy is spearheading the $1.5 million fundraising effort for the statue, and he said the placement of the future monument within eyesight of segregationist Ben Tillman and former Confederate General Wade Hampton is significant.
10: It's fitting, deeply fitting, that the monument would stand on these grounds along the side of people like Wade Hampton and along with people like Ben Tillman, who was his contemporaries, not because their stories are the same, because their stories are not. But they all belong a part of South Carolina history. Our history is complex, it's honest, it's painful, it's triumphal, and it's incomplete unless all of the voices are represented.
9: I'm Gavin Jackson at the State House in Columbia.
8: The South Carolina Department of Consumer Affairs has finalized a settlement with Cash Central, ending a nearly decade-long legal battle over high-interest loans. The 2016 lawsuit alleged the company charged interest rates as high as 246%, well above the legal limit for lenders who failed to file a rate chart with the state. While the company did not admit to wrongdoing, they have agreed to provide refunds to affected customers to avoid further litigation. The department will begin reaching out to eligible South Carolinians over the next year. Officials say this serves as a reminder to always check a lender's maximum legal rates at consumer.sc.gov before signing a high-cost loan. The Richland II School Board has passed the first reading of a budget that cuts $21.7 million and eliminates more than 40 positions. District leaders project a $1.5 million revenue increase next school year, but they say it still won't meet basic state mandates. The district says the cuts are needed to ensure long-term financial stability. Nikki Porter is a board member of the district. She says the proposed budget shows the district is prioritizing its students.
11: So looking at the sacrifices made and some of the hard decisions that had to be made, I'm really proud of this budget.
8: Despite the cuts, the budget includes a pay raise for all staff, one new special education classroom, and five additional bus monitors. A Greenville County man is facing charges following a SLED investigation into human trafficking. State agents have charged 20-year-old Kobe Malik Bailey with kidnapping, trafficking in persons, and possession of a weapon during a violent crime. According to arrest warrants between late March and early April, Bailey allegedly used a firearm to physically assault and threaten a victim to force them into commercial sex acts for his own profit. Bailey was served with the warrants at the Greenville County Detention Center, where he was already being held on unrelated charges. And the Department of Social Services has a new Barnwell County Director. Susan Jerkins began her new role earlier in the month, but she had already worked at DSS for years. She began in 2005 as a foster care case manager in Barnwell. Her most recent role was as a Human Services Program Coordinator. Jerkins has a bachelor's degree in organizational management from Voorhees University. She says in a statement that her goal has, quote, always been to protect those who cannot protect themselves, end quote. And those are your afternoon state headlines on South Carolina Public Radio. I'm Reagan Knight. Have a great evening.
0: President Trump arrives in Beijing on Wednesday, meeting with China's president about the trade war and more. I'm Steve Inskeep. We're hosting the program from Beijing this week. And here's a big question. Can a U.S. company replace the rare earth minerals that China cut off? On the next morning edition from NPR News.
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20: This is All Things Considered from NPR News. I'm Sasha Pfeiffer in Washington.
21: And I'm Elsa Chang in Culver City, California. The NBA paused to remember two of its own yesterday. Before last night's playoff matchup between San Antonio and Minnesota, there was a moment of silence for Brandon Clark, who played for the Memphis Grizzlies. He was 29 years old when he died this week. The other was retired player Jason Collins, who also died this week. He had battled glioblastoma, an aggressive form of brain cancer, and he was only 47 years old. Back in 2013, Collins made history with a Sports Illustrated cover story that began with the words, "I'm a 34-year-old NBA center. I'm black and I'm gay." He was the first active player in any of the four major North American men's sports leagues to come out. Franz Lids helped him write those words, and he joins us now. Welcome.
22: Thanks for having me.
21: Thanks for being with us. So, Franz, take me back to 2013, because I understand your longtime friend, a sports agent, had asked you if you would be interested in the story of an NBA player coming out as gay. And you could have chosen to write a profile of Collins, but instead you suggested that Collins write a personal essay. How did he feel about that idea at first?
22: Well, he felt a little funny, to tell the truth. He thought it'd be kind of a feature or better than that. And I was saying, you know what? It just makes it more intimate if you do it first person.
21: Yeah, and I knew that you knew almost nothing about Jason Collins before you sat down to interview him. And that interview, I heard, went on for almost 4 hours. What do you remember most about that four-hour conversation?
22: What I remember most, actually, is he had a little hesitation in revealing some kind of personal, private facts and thoughts. Part of his problem was that his mother was a Baptist and was opposed to him coming out publicly in the first place.
21: Mm. So he carried some guilt with him during that conversation.
22: Exactly. And his parents, until he told them about it only a few days before, didn't even know he was gay. In fact, his twin brother, Jaron, didn't know he was gay.
21: Yeah. Why do you think he wanted that particular distinction, to be the first person in any North American major men's sports league to come out?
22: I remember he used to quote a line from Moneyball that goes something like, "I know you're taking it in the teeth, but the first guy through the wall always gets bloody."
21: Mm.
22: So he was willing to get bloody, yeah. And he thought it was a great cause. He didn't think of himself as necessarily the pioneer, but he thought it had to be done. And for others to come out, he had to kind of breach one of the last barriers in the locker room.
21: Yeah. So you interviewed Collins again in 2023 on the 10-year anniversary of his essay being published. What stood out to you about that conversation? Did you feel he was in a distinctly different place 10 years later?
22: Yes, he's much more confident. And I'd asked him, you know, in the 10 years, did any other athlete or opposing player, he'd come back after the interview for part of a season with the New Jersey Nets. And he said there's only one guy he called a knucklehead. He was standing under the basket during a free throw, and a player, this knucklehead, said, "You don't belong in the league." And Jason just shrugged it off. And,
21: how generous of Jason to only call him a knucklehead.
22: Yeah. That was it.
21: Given the way he was, even in the face of people who might have been homophobic, what do you think Jason Collins' legacy will be?
22: Let's see, his legacy is that he was a trailblazer. He had the courage to do what no other athlete had done before him and withstand those slings and arrows that everyone else thought would come. And in fact, they didn't.
21: Franz Lids, a former Sports Illustrated senior writer who helped Jason Collins write his coming out essay. Thank you so much for helping us remember Jason.
22: Oh, my pleasure.
2: Australia is one of the world's top grain producers and exporters. And for months, its farmers, like many elsewhere in the world, have been struggling with fuel and fertilizer shortages due to the Iran war. Now, a severe mouse plague in one of the country's main grain-growing regions is threatening to devastate crops and hurt exports, possibly in the billions of dollars. Christina Kukia reports.
3: The sound of mice scurrying in all directions. In videos shared online from farms overrun by the rodents, their numbers shocking even the local residents. Hundreds of thousands of acres across the vast wheat belt state of Western Australia are being invaded.
4: Mice infesting houses, outbuildings, grain storage.
3: That's Mark Fowler, who grows barley, oats and canola on land south of Perth, in an area affected by the infestation. He says in the hardest hit regions, swathes of new crops are being destroyed by mice.
4: It's amazing the way they can locate grain under the ground, dig a burrow, eat the grain, move on to the next seed, and completely strip rows of the seeds that would otherwise grow into the crop. They also, around their burrows, they'll feed on the new seedlings.
3: Fowler, who's from the industry body WA Farmers, says there's a lot of anxiety in the farming community, already under pressure from shortages and surging prices because of the Middle East war cutting off the flow of goods through the vital Strait of Hormuz.
4: Obviously, we're confronted with quite difficult circumstances for farming at the moment, with fuel and fertiliser and some challenging seasonal conditions in places as well, and really tight terms of trade.
3: The mouse problem must be resolved urgently, according to Steve Henry, an expert on mice at the National Agency, the Commonwealth Scientific and Industrial Research Organisation. He says with outbreaks in the neighbouring state of South Australia, the plague could still spread.
23: You get these isolated patches of mice, and then when conditions are favourable, they'll breed up and breed up and breed up. And because they have to move further to get their food, all of these isolated patches build up and those numbers get higher and higher and higher until you effectively you get chaos like we're seeing now.
3: Henry says the situation in Western Australia is even worse than the mouse plague that hit the eastern state of New South Wales 5 years ago, when an estimated $700 million in crops and seed was lost.
23: That is about as bad as you could ever expect to see from mice.
3: This time around, grain industry estimates put potential losses in the billions of dollars, including in exports to Southeast Asia, a major market for Australian grain growers. In a race against time, farmers are now applying to the National Pesticides Regulator for emergency permits to use stronger poison on the mice. The Australian government is worried about the impact on food supply. Mark Fowler fears the damage to the season could be extensive.
4: We don't know yet to what extent that'll have an impact on yield, but it's very significant. And it's stressful to watch in difficult conditions, especially in this economic climate, areas of crop just getting bared out with nothing growing there.
3: The farmers, he says, are desperate. For NPR News, I'm Christina Kukoya in Melbourne.
21: You're listening to All Things Considered from NPR News. A report out today shows that big losses in reading and math scores did not begin with the pandemic. Researchers found that they started more than a decade ago. NPR's Corey Turner has more on what they call a learning recession and what some states are doing about it.
1: The report, called the Education Scorecard, comes from researchers at Stanford, Harvard, and Dartmouth. And let's start with that headline about the nation being stuck in a learning recession.
5: Particularly in reading, test scores were going down for 4 to 6 years before the pandemic.
1: Stanford researcher Sean Reardon.
5: In fact, you wouldn't really know there was a pandemic effect if you just looked at the last 10 or 12 years of test scores. There's been just a steady kind of decline.
1: Reardon argues this learning recession began around 2013 after a quarter century of learning gains he calls astonishing.
5: The average fourth grader in 2013 could perform the same math skills as the average sixth grader could in 1990.
1: And that matters, Reardon says, because as bad as things are now, it means America's schools have done incredible things before and can do them again. To stop this learning recession, though, we need to know not just when it started, but why. Tom Kane at Harvard says there are at least two possible explanations. One, schools stopped worrying about a tough federal law that punished them for low test scores.
6: Under No Child Left Behind, school leaders every year had to be nervous the day that their test results were being announced.
1: But Kane says around 2013, that law was essentially abandoned. So that's one theory.
6: The other one is the rise in social media, which happened about the same time.
1: Turns out reading and math scores also started falling as teens' social media use skyrocketed. What really caused the declines, though, it's too early to know. Now, let's jump to the present and some good news. Last year, students in most states showed improvement in math, offering fresh hope for an end to this learning recession. Reading's been a tougher slog, but there's hope there, too. The few states that have improved all have something in common.
7: C-tech.
1: They've doubled down on phonics and the science of reading, including Maryland.
24: K-ow-d.
7: K-ow-d.
24: You guys are super duper what? Kiss your brain.
1: Baltimore City's schools have made big gains in reading. Last year, teacher Kimberly Lowry helped three-quarters of her kindergartners become grade-level readers or better. Her top boss, Sonia Brookins Santelises, has been Baltimore City School's CEO for the past decade and says she came in determined to improve the district's approach to literacy.
25: The first thing that it did mean was that we all learn together how young people learn to read.
1: Brookins Santelises decided to move away from an approach known as whole language and toward the science of reading. So she told her literacy staff,
25: there are other districts in Maryland that are doing whole language, and you are free to go there. We are not doing that in Baltimore City.
1: Then during the pandemic, Baltimore students lost far less ground than kids in schools with similar levels of poverty. And by 2022, the city's reading scores were shooting up. Back in Mrs. Lowry's kindergarten class, the kids have the giggles after a fun game of breaking down word sounds. Mrs. Lowry asked them one more time, you guys are super duper what?
7: Smart.
1: Smart. Corey Turner, NPR News, Baltimore, Maryland.
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26: I'm Mark Rapp, and this is Rap on Jazz. Born in 1941, pianist and composer Chick Corea was pivotal in bridging fusion and traditional jazz. As a member of Miles Davis's band in the late 1960s, he participated in the birth of fusion. As the Return to Forever band leader, Corea crafted timeless masterpieces like Spain. His remarkable technical skills and willingness to embrace electronic sounds and world music set him apart. With 27 Grammy Awards to his name, his iconic album, Now He Sings, Now He Sobs, was inducted into the Grammy Hall of Fame. Chick Corea passed away in 2021 at 79, but his profound impact on jazz piano and composition endures. This has been Rap on Jazz, a co-production of Cola Jazz and South Carolina Public Radio, made possible in part by the ETV Endowment of South Carolina.
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9: From NPR News, this is All Things Considered. I'm Ilse Chang.
10: And I'm Sasha Pfeiffer. The world's biggest singing competition, Eurovision, has become a political flashpoint. The reason is Israel's participation. Itai Stern explains why.
11: This is Michelle, a song that Israel submitted for this year's Eurovision Song Contest. It's performed by Israeli singer Noam Betan. The upbeat track, sung in French, English, and Hebrew, contains no political message, but Israel's very participation has once again sparked political controversy. Spain, one of the contest's longest-standing participants, announced it would withdraw and not broadcast the competition for the first time in its history. Spanish Prime Minister Pedro Sanchez said earlier this year that just as Russia was expelled after its invasion of Ukraine, Israel should also be removed.
14: El compromiso de España con la legalidad internacional y con los derechos humanos debe ser constante.
11: Spain's commitment to international legality and human rights must be constant and consistent, including in Europe, the Spanish Prime Minister said during an event in Madrid. The Netherlands, Ireland, Slovenia, and Iceland also announced they would not take part in the competition this year, accusing Israel of genocide in Gaza. As a result, only 35 countries are competing this year, the lowest number in more than a decade. The criticism hasn't just come from governments and public broadcasters. Nearly 1,000 international artists signed a petition titled No Music for Genocide, calling for Israel's exclusion from the contest. The Swiss singer Nemo, who won Eurovision in 2024, even released a video returning the trophy to the European Broadcasting Union.
15: Eurovision says it stands for unity, for inclusion, and dignity for all people. But Israel's continued participation shows there's a clear conflict between those ideals.
11: The Israeli government denies it committed genocide in Gaza, saying it was fighting Hamas after it attacked Israel on October 7, 2023. Despite the controversy, Israel has performed strongly in recent years in the contest. Last year's Israeli song was sung by a survivor of the Hamas attack. It won second place in the competition. Broadcasters accused Israel of trying to manipulate the public vote, and Eurovision changed its voting rules for this year. This year, Israel is currently ranked around 6th in betting odds to win the competition. Yoav Tzafir, head of the Israeli delegation, says the withdrawals have affected the mood in Vienna.
27: The feeling in here is not optimistic too much because five countries chooses to boycott the competition because of Israel participation.
11: Tzafir rejects comparisons to Russia's expulsion and denies accusations made by European broadcasters that Israel manipulated the public vote in last year's contest.
27: We are not Russia. It's not the same case. We've been attacked on 7 October, and Khan, the broadcaster, didn't break any rule. Our delegation didn't break any rule, so there's no case for dismissing us.
11: In the past 2 years, large pro-Palestinian protests have taken place outside Eurovision venues. Vienna police say this year They are preparing for protests and will deploy increased security around the event. Despite the backlash, Eurovision remains a major cultural event in Israel, and it's unclear whether the withdrawal of five countries will affect the outcome or leave the controversy outside the world's most watched music competition. For NPR News, I'm Itai Stern in Tel Aviv.
21: Every World Cup since 1970 has featured a new soccer ball designed by Adidas. The different models have drawn reactions from disdain to admiration. From member station KNKX in Seattle, which is one of this year's host cities, Freddie Monares reports on how the changes affected the games and what's different this year.
2: Sports physicist John Goff is at the University of Puget Sound's soccer field in Tacoma, a city just south of Seattle. He's a visiting professor there, and he's rummaging through a trash bag filled with FIFA World Cup soccer balls.
12: Let's see, we've got Aurela, that was in Qatar from 2022. Uh-huh. And this is the current one, the Trionda.
2: Goff has studied how soccer balls move when they're kicked since the 2010 World Cup. He says that ball's surface was too smooth, making its movement unpredictable and hard for goalkeepers to track. Like with this point scored against Denmark by Japan.
13: What a strike from Kazuki Honda. That's probably the best free kick we've seen in the FIFA World Cup of 2010.
2: Goff says there wasn't that much spin or rotation on that kick. That, combined with the ball's smoothness, caused it to lose speed more than you'd expect.
12: And it dropped a little bit on the goalkeeper, and who missed it?
2: During those games, players openly criticized the ball's design, including U.S. men's backup keeper, Marcus Hahnemann.
16: That one was maybe one of the worst balls that I ever played with.
2: Players can kick a soccer ball in a particular way that makes it curve left or right in mid-flight. And when they tried to do that,
16: sometimes it would go the opposite direction. It just defies physics.
2: The 2010 World Cup ball is perhaps the most universally panned. But there have been others people didn't love, such as the one used during the 2002 games that players said was too light. All this begs the question, why change the ball each World Cup? Why not just stick to one that works? Mike Waitola is the executive editor at Soccer America, an online publication that covers all things soccer. And he has a theory.
17: I think they basically want to ramp up conversation about the ball because they're trying to sell it.
2: This year's official World Cup match ball goes for $170 on Adidas' website. That being said, Waitola can think of at least one big positive improvement to the World Cup ball that changed the game. That was during the 1986 matches. Adidas switched from leather to a synthetic material that didn't get heavy from absorbing water.
17: I think that was the kind of technology that did make a difference and, of course, made it safer since this is a sport where people, you know, head the ball.
2: Hahnemann, the retired keeper, says he does think Adidas is trying to make the game better.
16: I don't know if they do, but that's their idea, right? And, you know, they're trying to keep advancing the game.
2: Officials with Adidas say they changed the ball in part because as soccer evolves, they think the equipment should too. But also, it's an important symbol of each tournament.
18: Every World Cup is so unique in itself.
2: So Len Stormann helped design the ball for Adidas.
18: And for us, it's also important that every World Cup gets also seen in that way and that everyone carries an own individual story and an own individual signature to it.
2: For example, this year's ball features graphics for the three host countries. A blue star for the U.S., a red maple leaf for Canada, and a green eagle for Mexico. Physics professor John Goff doesn't think it's going to be the fiasco the 2010 ball was. He says its surface is rougher than its predecessors, which could cause some minor drag.
12: My colleagues and I are very interested to see if this ball travels a little less far than the balls have in the past.
2: But generally, he says it's a good, stable ball. For NPR News, I'm Freddie Monades in Seattle.
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6: Iran, which was attacked by us seemingly as the Straits of Hormuz at a standstill.
9: The U.S. and Iran remain deadlocked on the Strait of Hormuz. President Trump says the ceasefire is now on life support.
20: For Wednesday, May 13th, this is All Things Considered from NPR News.
9: I'm Elsa Chang.
20: And I'm Sasha Pfeiffer. Republican lawmakers in Louisiana have unveiled a new congressional map.
9: It eradicates one of the state's two majority black districts.
19: It was the keystone because that provided the legal background for us to go into court and argue these issues.
20: Also, Oklahoma now has its first official dark sky park.
9: It's a place where people can gaze at the stars without light pollution.
22: It's really good that people get to see the stars like this in their full beauty.
20: And new evidence suggests Neanderthals may have used invasive dental procedures.
9: That story after this news.
23: Live from NPR News in Washington, I'm Ryland Barton. President Trump arrived in Beijing today. China is closely aligned with Iran, and the state visit was initially delayed by the U.S. war with the Islamic Republic. NPR's Tamara Keith has more about how the conflict will factor in talks with President Xi Jinping.
24: China and Iran are close allies and trading partners, and the U.S. has just spent weeks bombing Iran and is now blockading all ships connected to the country. Meanwhile, there are questions about whether China has assisted Iran. Trump has mostly downplayed those concerns. As he was leaving Washington, Trump insisted he didn't need anything from China when it comes to Iran. Though that may just be posturing, because Trump had previously taken to social media to ask China to help reopen the Strait of Hormuz.
23: NPR's Tamara Keith reporting. The closure of the Strait of Hormuz has meant more business at the Panama Canal. More ships are using the canal and at higher prices since the war broke out in Iran. NPR's Jackie Northam has this report.
28: The Panama Canal Authority says daily transits have increased more than 10% over the past 2 months. But the biggest change has been the types of vessels used. Using the canal. The number of container ships has dipped slightly, while the number of tankers carrying oil and liquefied natural gas has jumped 29% as they search for other options beyond the Strait of Hormuz. They are last-minute reservations and have to use an auction system. In April, fees averaged $380,000, nearly six times higher than before the start of the Iran war. The Panama Canal Authority says some vessels are paying more than $1 million to cross. In a press release, the Canal Authority said amid all the geopolitical complexities, the canal remains an open and reliable option for vessels. Jackie Northam, NPR News.
23: A new report offers details on math and reading scores for students in the U.S. As NPR's Corey Turner reports, the researchers say big losses in learning didn't begin with the coronavirus pandemic some 6 years ago, but years earlier.
29: The annual report is called the Education Scorecard, and it comes from researchers at Stanford, Harvard, and Dartmouth. Pouring over decades of math and reading scores, the researchers say America's students hit a learning recession, not during COVID-19, but around 2013. Stanford researcher Sean Reardon.
30: In fact, you wouldn't really know there was a pandemic effect if you just looked at the last 10 or 12 years of test scores.
0: there's been just a steady kind of decline.
29: As for why learning got so derailed, the researchers have two theories. One, a big federal education law was essentially abandoned around 2013, meaning school leaders started feeling less pressure to improve. And two, social media use among U.S. youth started to skyrocket. Corey Turner, NPR News.
23: Kevin Warsh was confirmed in a Senate vote this afternoon as the next Federal Reserve Chair, succeeding Jerome Powell. This is NPR News. The Vatican has issued a final warning to a breakaway group of traditionalist Catholics. It says the Society of St. Pius X will be excommunicated if they go ahead with their plan to consecrate bishops without the Pope's consent. It amounts to the gravest challenge to Pope Leo's authority to date. He's been seeking to heal divisions within the traditionalist Catholics that worsened under Pope Francis. The parent company of classroom management platform Canvas has struck a deal with hackers that took the software offline and threatened to leak student data. NPR's Sequoia Carrillo reports the terms of that deal were not disclosed.
1: When students and teachers logged onto Canvas last week in the middle of final season, many were met with a black screen with a note from a ransomware group demanding money in exchange for control back of the platform. The platform came back online a short while later, but the state of the stolen data remained a question for a few days. Now, Instructure, the parent company of the software, has released a statement saying an agreement was met with the bad actors in exchange for return of the data, destruction of data, and promises for no extortion of any Instructure customers. The statement did not say whether payment was involved in the deal. Sequoia Carrillo, NPR News.
23: Two bald eagle hatchlings have been spotted in a Chicago park in what experts believe is a first for the Windy City in more than a century. Chicago Park District officials say the two eaglets hatched in a nest on the city's southeast side. Eagles are not uncommon in Chicago area parks, but the city wasn't aware of any successful breeding until now. 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
20: This is All Things Considered from NPR News. I'm Sasha Pfeiffer in Washington.
9: And I'm Elsa Chang in Culver City, California. President Trump said this week that the current ceasefire with Iran is on, quote, life support. He also described Iran's latest negotiating terms as garbage. In fact, he said he didn't even finish reading them. Iran says it will not bow down or submit to U.S. demands. It insists on control of the Strait of Hormuz. And oil is trading above $107 a barrel today. That is more than 60% higher than before the war. For more, we're joined now by NPR Pentagon correspondent Tom Bowman and NPR international correspondent Aya Batraoui in Dubai. Hello to both of you.
8: Hey, Elsa.
10: Hi, Elsa.
9: Hi. Okay, Tom, let's start with you. I saw that the Pentagon leaders were on Capitol Hill this week talking with lawmakers about defense spending, the defense budget, but I understand the conversation went well beyond that, yeah?
8: Right to the Strait of Hormuz. And lawmakers were asking Defense Secretary Pete Hegseth and Joint Chiefs Chairman General Dan Kane about how they plan to reopen it. They didn't offer any answer to that at all, with Hegseth, as usual, combative and calling Democrats defeatists for saying the war is not going well. And there also, there was a remarkable exchange between Senator Dick Durbin, an Illinois Democrat, and General Kane. Let's listen.
14: Can you explain to the American people who are facing these gasoline and diesel oil prices what is going on in the Straits of Hormuz, where Iran, which was attacked by us, seemingly as the Straits of Hormuz at a standstill, with 1,500 tankers waiting for either permission or peaceful circumstances to navigate?
15: Sure. I think it's a case where Iran is choosing to hold the world's economy hostage through their use of military power across their southern flank. And so I would encourage Iran to reconsider that. And I would encourage those allies and partners who have an opportunity to come assist with that tactical problem to do so.
8: So you have the top military advisor to the president during a war reaching out to an adversary that you've repeatedly bombed and blockaded its ports to help the U.S. and the world out of this so-called tactical problem.
10: Yeah, that's right.
8: It's a point is difficult to resolve. It really is, again, remarkable.
10: Yeah. Well, Aya, how is Iran responding? And like, what did it propose that President Trump is calling garbage exactly?
11: So we don't know what Trump and his team had laid out in their proposal to Iran, but we know that Iran's response was rejected outright by Trump on Monday. And in the couple of days since then, Iranian media and Iranian officials have been laying out some of what those terms were apparent, what they were sent to Trump. So Iran's powerful lead negotiator, Mohammad Beghir Ghalibaf, says Iran has 14 points. And he said today in a short message on his Telegram channel that there's no path forward but to recognize the rights of the Iranian people based on those points. Now, what those are? Well, it appears that beyond questions around its nuclear enrichment or its stockpiling of nuclear material or whether it would agree to a moratorium on enrichment, that there are new demands that didn't exist before this war that was launched in late February by the U.S. and Israel on Iran. And those include, for example, an end to Israel's war on the Iran-backed Hezbollah in Lebanon, where Israel controls a huge part of the south of Lebanon and where people are being killed daily in Lebanon. And also, some of these demands now include war reparations, so compensation for the war, a total lifting of a U.S. naval blockade out at sea that's keeping Iran from freely being able to export its oil, and the removal of U.S. sanctions, the unfreezing of billions of dollars in overseas assets, and apparently also acceptance of what Iran says is its sovereignty over the Strait of Hormuz. And Qasem Gharibabadi, a deputy foreign minister in Iran, said yesterday these are, quote, the minimum requirements of any serious arrangement.
12: Hmm. Okay, well, in the meantime, during this stalemate, Pakistan is still the mediator here. Any word from Pakistan or any of the Gulf countries?
11: I mean, yeah, there's this flurry of diplomacy over the weekend to try and keep the ceasefire intact. We saw Qatar's prime minister meeting with Vice President J.D. Vance and other top White House officials in the U.S. But this week, two things happened. The first, Elsa, is we saw a more frustrated tone from President Trump after he saw Iran's response to his terms for ending the war. And then this week, we saw leaks to the Wall Street Journal and to Reuters that the United Arab Emirates and Saudi Arabia did retaliate against Iran during the war. As well as Saudi Arabia telling Reuters reported Saudi Arabia also attacked Iraq during the war, some of those Iran-backed groups there. Mm-hmm. Now, neither country has outright confirmed nor outright denied these reports, and NPR hasn't confirmed these attacks. But it's clear that Gulf countries are signaling that they will not sit idly if another operation is launched that includes Iranian attacks on their energy facilities. Also, Kuwait yesterday said its forces clashed with a group of Iranian Revolutionary Guard members who had infiltrated one of its islands in early May to carry out what they say were hostile acts. Kuwait said it apprehended four of them and that two fled. Iran says these were men on a routine maritime patrol mission when their navigation system failed and they ended up in Kuwaiti waters. But look, diplomacy is hard. And right now, it seems to be the most viable pathway for this region, for the Gulf. There's nothing to suggest that a newly branded U.S.-Israeli operation on Iran would soften Tehran's position or that Gulf Arab states would be, you know, less likely this time around to hit back if their energy sites are attacked again.
12: Well, Tom, real quick, where does that leave us? Like, what are the possible roads ahead for the U.S.?
8: Well, if Iran is not encouraged by the U.S. and other nations to open up the strait and allow free passage, you could say the U.S. start launching attacks to come up with a more palatable deal with or proposal with Iran. If that happens, if there are more attacks, you could see Iran launch attacks on some of the Gulf states. So it's a very, very tough situation.
12: Indeed. That is NPR's Tom Bowman and Aya Betraoui. Thank you to both of you.
8: You're welcome.
11: Thanks a lot.
13: Republican lawmakers in Louisiana advanced a congressional map today to eliminate one of the state's two majority black districts. That's after the U.S. Supreme Court declared the current lines unconstitutional. That recent decision gutted a key section of the 1965 Voting Rights Act. As NPR's Sam Greenglass reports, the Baton Rouge-based district at the heart of the case shows that battles over the landmark law continued long after it passed.
16: Three mornings a week, usually before 7, a half dozen or so seniors finish exercising at the community gym and commandeer a hallway lined with plastic chairs.
17: We call ourselves
19: The old men down the hall.
16: 88-year-old Press Robinson is a retired chemistry professor. In tracksuits and sweatpants, the men drink coffee, eat donuts, and talk.
19: It's a great way to get your day started.
16: When the group met a few Fridays ago, the Supreme Court ruling was still fresh. Not only did Republicans get clearance to break up this congressional district, the decision is also the latest to weaken Section 2 of the Voting Rights Act, making it much harder to challenge discrimination in redistricting.
19: They've just killed the Voting Rights Act. It has no teeth at all.
16: For 91-year-old James Verrett, the ruling was a gut punch. He protested for voting rights after returning from military service abroad as a paratrooper, only to find Louisiana still treated him second class.
2: I've been beaten with billy sticks, dogs, and tear gas, but now the Supreme Court and the state courts are making it back up to where it was.
16: When Robinson and Verrett were young men, very few black Southerners were registered to vote. Robinson became the first in his family to register, despite a test to interpret lines from the Constitution. 10 years later, the Voting Rights Act prohibited these arbitrary barriers. But the law did not immediately result in a swell of black elected officials. In East Baton Rouge, the parish school board still had no black members.
19: Kids were still getting books. That was third, fourth generation, with names of white students all over them.
16: Robinson was determined to change that. The tool he reached for was Section 2 of the VRA.
19: It was the keystone, because that provided the legal background for us to go into court and argue these issues.
16: A court ruled the parish wards illegally diluted black voting power, and in 1980, Robinson was elected to a new majority black school board district. When the VRA came up for renewal 2 years later, Congress strengthened the law, and by 1992, the number of majority black congressional districts nationally nearly doubled.
3: And it was because of that one act, the Voting Rights Act.
16: One of those new members was Cleo Fields, then just 29 years old. Fields was elected to a new majority black seat here. He got to work, secured a grant for the local historically black college. At that point,

0: matters. But in 1996, a federal court ruled the zigzagging district lines an unconstitutional racial gerrymander.
1: People throughout that district, you know, they had felt a sense of inclusion, and the district was wiped away.
0: Fields left Congress. Nearly three decades went by. Then Press Robinson, the retired professor, decided to go to court one last time. He filed another Section 2 lawsuit, arguing Louisiana's congressional map diluted black voting power. A federal court agreed, and Fields, who arrived in Washington a young man, returned to Congress, now in his 60s.
1: You know, I had a chance to do it as a kid, and now I get a chance to do it as a grown man.
0: Once again, a lawsuit came. And once again, a federal court, this time the U.S. Supreme Court, 2 weeks ago struck down Louisiana's map.
2: Shut it down!
3: Shut it down!
2: Shut it down!
0: At the state capitol, Republicans raced to eliminate a majority black district. The best way to end race-based discrimination, Governor Jeff Landry said, is to stop making decisions based on race. Louisiana is one of several southern states now slashing districts no longer protected by the VRA. From his Baton Rouge office with a view of the state capitol, Field sees echoes of the late 19th century when the Jim Crow era reversed gains in black representation.
1: I look at pictures of the number of blacks who were in Congress, and then after Reconstruction, they were all wiped out.
0: Robinson says he feels less optimistic now than when he was finally able to register to vote some 70 years ago.
4: Here I was, just registered. Now I had a voice for the very first time ever. I thought it had been won.
0: Robinson says what he knows now is the fight is everlasting. It has to continue. And Robinson says it will. Sam Greenglass, NPR News, Baton Rouge.
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10: 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A horde of volunteers and Cape Town's aquarium are working to nurse them back to health. 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
5: 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I'm Ilse Chang.
3: And I'm Sasha Pfeiffer. The U.S. Constitution is being tested these days in all sorts of ways. An NYU law school professor

0: Professor Melissa Murray is concerned that many Americans lack a basic understanding of this foundational document.
1: In the last 20 years, we've really divested ourselves of civics education. There's a whole generation of kids who probably haven't read the Constitution in full. And the whole point of the Constitution was that it was a document meant to be read by the people it served. It was meant to be debated, to be grappled with, and we've really become untethered from that.
0: So she has a new book out aimed at making the Constitution accessible and understandable and teaching Americans what their government is allowed to do. It's called The U.S. Constitution, A Comprehensive and Annotated Guide for the Modern Reader. And Murray says modern readers need to realize that some of today's challenges are parallel to what Americans were dealing with centuries before.
1: Although we talk about the framers and the Reconstruction Amendments, there's a whole series of amendments from the late 19th century and early 20th century that are literally driven by the people. The people decide that they've had it with certain things that the government is doing. You know, for example, they were very angry about the consolidation of wealth and the rise of oligarchy in the middle of the Gilded Age. And they were especially concerned that the federal government's principal means of raising revenue was tariffs. They felt that tariffs were deeply regressive and disproportionately borne and impacted on the working class. And so they wanted a progressive income tax. And so the people got together and they agitated and they ultimately created the momentum for the 16th Amendment, which amended Article 1 to allow for a progressive income tax. And that's where we get the income tax to this day. So it's not just about lawyers making claims on the Constitution. The people can do this too, and we've lost sight of that.
0: Is there one part of the Constitution that's your favorite or that most interests you that you could zoom in on for us a little?
1: Again, the whole idea that the people have something to say about the Constitution, I think, is just really, really apparent, especially in those amendments that are passed during the Gilded Age. And one that I'm thinking of specifically is the 17th Amendment. Most Americans don't realize that the popular election of senators is a relatively recent phenomenon. That came about with the 17th Amendment. Before that, state legislatures picked their senators, and they were often subject to real corruption because the senators were so deeply bound to corporate interests at the state legislative level. And so the shift in the 17th Amendment to make senators popularly elected was about ridding Congress of corruption and giving the people a voice.
0: What part of the Constitution most frustrates you?
1: The Electoral College.
0: Why? Because they created it at all?
1: I mean, these were elite guys, and they thought that, you know, it was fine to have popular representation in the House of Representatives, but they really worried about the people, many of whom were not as educated as they were, weren't property, weren't gentry. They worried about the kind of impact that those people might have on democracy, on democratic engagement. I mean, it is actually kind of ironic when you think about it. And so the Electoral College is kind of a hedge against that. We don't popularly elect the president. It's done through this electoral system. We've changed that, certainly with regard to senators, and I think it's probably time that we changed it with regard to the presidency.
0: The Constitution was written in broad terms that left it open to interpretation in some ways, and that has created legal fights that continue to this day. Does that mean the Constitution was written too broadly?
1: I think one of the things the framers were trying to do was to make a document that was written because they wanted people to read it, but again, they wanted people to read it. So they understood TLDR well before we had an acronym for it, and they understood that if they enunciated everything, if they enumerated everything, this would become more like a legal code and no one would read it. And so they painted in broad brushstrokes. And part of that too was recognizing that they did not have a monopoly on wisdom. They couldn't foresee what was coming around the corner. And so they drafted in some cases in very broad terms.
0: You referred to the writers of the Constitution as a group of elite guys. Someone I work with made the point of wondering how much faith should we put in a document that was written by people living in a very different era long ago, and as my colleague said, half jokingly, was written by a bunch of guys in the 1700s who didn't always brush their teeth. So how do we approach it knowing that?
1: Well, one, I think we have to approach it knowing that that's actually not true. The original Constitution was written by a bunch of guys in wigs who maybe didn't brush their teeth, but that's not all the Constitution is. We have the Reconstruction Amendments. That's a whole generation later with very different commitments and very different aims for the document. The Reconstruction Amendments are meant to entirely renegotiate the relationship between the federal government and the states and the federal government, the states and the people. Then we have the Gilded Age amendments, which are entirely generated by the people. And then there are a whole spate of amendments from the 1950s going forward. So to say that the whole Constitution is written by these guys who didn't brush their teeth is to continue the over-veneration of the original framers at the expense of the other people who also poured into this document and made constitutional meaning as well.
0: Melissa Murray is the author of The U.S. Constitution, A Comprehensive and Annotated Guide for the Modern Reader. Melissa, thank you.
1: Thank you.
2: Oklahoma now has an internationally recognized dark sky park. That's an area that ensures the protection of the night sky. Black Mesa State Park is the first such area in Oklahoma. Grayson Wheeler with member station KOSU attended a dark sky event to celebrate the designation.
3: Oklahoma is shaped like a saucepan. Black Mesa State Park and Nature Preserve is way out in the western tip of the panhandle, among red dirt hills dappled with yucca plants and prickly pears. Polly Kiker has been the park director here for 7 years.
4: As far out as we are, you need something special to drive people here.
3: That something special used to be that Black Mesa is the highest point in Oklahoma, but it's also isolated. With expanses of scrubby rangeland and very few people, the area doesn't have much light pollution. But that hasn't always been true for the park.
4: When you drove in at night, it would be super dark, and you come over the hill, and there was an island of light at the park because of all the streetlights.
3: Kiker got the streetlights turned off. Outdoor lighting at the park's buildings has been replaced with red bulbs, and visitors have guidelines about how to safely reduce their own light use. Now it's super dark. Enough so that Black Mesa has been designated as an international dark sky park by nonprofit Dark Sky International. Dozens of people came out to celebrate the milestone, including Cassidy Harris. She drove 6 hours from the Oklahoma City suburbs, where the night sky doesn't reveal as much.
5: It's really good that people get to see the stars like this in their full beauty. I think it's really important that at least once in a lifetime you get to see it like that.
3: In a field nearby, Kenny Tolbert has set up his telescope to take long exposure photos of the sky. He says it's one thing to know that the universe is full of stars. It's another thing to actually see them.
6: When they see like the Milky Way, and they realize, I'm looking at the center of our galaxy. I'm looking at the center. This is what we're all spinning around. And it's like, you know, we hear about it, but we don't see it.
3: Tolbert is glad Oklahoma has an official dark sky park.
6: We need about 1,000 more of them.
3: Well, a few more might be doable at other Oklahoma state parks now that Black Mesa has lit the way, or rather, darkened it. For NPR News, I'm Grayson Wheeler in Kenton, Oklahoma.
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7: Before CSI, before Bones, there was no such thing as like a forensic anthropologist lab coat TV hero. Kathy Reichs changed all that. She's the real-life scientist who wrote 24 best-selling novels and basically created a genre. 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It's coming up on Q from CBC. 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
8: Hello, I'm Marnie Chesterton. 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
10: In Los Angeles, I'm Kai Rizdahl. It is Wednesday today. This one is the 13th of May. Good as always to have you along, everybody. So, you remember yesterday, the big inflation news, consumer prices rising 3.8% year on year. Oh, for the halcyon days of 24 hours ago. We learned this morning from the good people at the Bureau of Labor Statistics that producer prices, that is prices at the wholesale level, shot up 6% in April from a year ago. The March to April increase this year was 1.4%. We haven't seen numbers like that since 2022 during those post-pandemic inflation blues. It is not, to be clear, a one-for-one correlation, wholesale prices trickling down to the consumer, but it is a real safe bet that higher prices at retail are coming our way. Marketplace's Kaylee Wells gets us going.
11: When Laura Veldkamp saw the numbers this morning, the word that came out of her mouth was, wow.
12: That's a large rise in prices.
11: She's an economics and finance professor at Columbia University. The reason for the wow is these are price hikes that we as consumers haven't even seen yet.
12: This is above and beyond what we've already felt at the gas pump or on the shelf of the store.
11: The cause of that jump in prices? You get one guess.
12: This seems directly related to the war in the Middle East, to the disruption in the fuel supply.
11: Diesel's up 13%, gas is up 16%, and that's a problem.
13: Some of these higher energy prices are starting to feed into, you know, other goods and services prices.
11: Grace Zwemmer with Oxford Economics says some of those other prices are obvious. Trucking, freight, passenger transportation. But energy spikes also sneak into grocery prices, too.
13: They're what drives a lot of farm equipment, but also commercial transportation equipment.
11: Now, producers have already paid those prices. Gary Brode is managing partner of Deep Knowledge Investing. And he says even if the war ended tomorrow and energy prices fell, the producers still have to recoup their higher costs.
14: If the input costs go up, that has to work its way through the system.
11: So Brode says even though prices feel high now, it's a good time to stock up because they're only going to get worse.
14: Go buy canned tuna fish, canned chickpeas, canned beans, stuff like that. So when your grocery bill for really good fresh food skyrockets, you can say, you know what, once or twice a week, we're going to eat out of the pantry.
11: Laura Veldkamp with Columbia says consumers have about 2 to 4 months before the price spikes in today's PPI show up on the store shelves. I'm Kaylee Wells for Marketplace.
10: This seems an opportune moment, speaking of inflation as we are, to let you know that Kevin Warsh was confirmed by the Senate today to succeed Jay Powell as chairman of the Board of Governors of the Federal Reserve. With the job, of course, comes the economic management, shall we say, challenges presented by today's inflation numbers. Wall Street today, honestly, traders seemed not fazed even a tiny little bit by the prospect of rising prices or the war or anything. Actually, one word, four syllables, the driver of so much in the markets of late, technology. We will have the details when we do the numbers.

0: We talk every now and then on this program about lagging versus leading indicators. Just like it sounds, lagging data tells us where the economy has been. This week's inflation data, for instance, lags. We know what inflation was in April, not what it's gonna be. And while the bond market isn't technically a leading indicator, if you read the tea leaves closely enough, it can tell you where the economy might be headed. Case in point, the yield on the long bond today, the U.S. 30-year Treasury, closed above 5%. There is nothing magic about 5% per se, but that is higher than that yield has been in almost a year. And we care about the bond market because Treasury yields affect all kinds of consumer lending, but we also care because those rising yields can tell us a lot about what investors expect in both the short term and the long. Marketplace Justin Ho has more on the signals bonds are sending right now.
1: Between the hot CPI and PPI reports this week, bond investors have had plenty of reasons to believe that inflation is getting uncomfortably high.
2: What we've seen is investors pricing in higher long-term inflation into what they want to receive from lending to the government.
1: That's Luke Tilley, chief economist at Wilmington Trust. He says investors expected inflation data to pick up this week, since energy prices have been rising ever since the war in Iran started. But Tilley says the fact that inflation is rising in other categories, including trucking and transportation, is a big concern for the Federal Reserve, because as long as consumers are willing to pay these higher prices,
2: well, then you would not be really in the mood to be cutting interest rates. You would want to either hold them where they are or raise them to tamp down on spending, essentially.
1: As a result, bond investors have been demanding higher yields, especially on short-term government bonds, which are more closely tied to what investors think the Fed's going to do. Matthew Miskin with Manulife John Hancock Investments says two-year Treasury yields have been picking up, for instance.
3: That suggests over the next 2 years, there will be a hike.
1: But interest rate hikes have consequences. They slow down the economy. And Miskin says that is being reflected by long-term bond yields.
3: In terms of the longer end, it's like, yeah, well, if the Fed then hikes or has to be more restrictive, then that's not great for longer-term growth.
1: Miskin says that's why yields on 10-year treasuries, for instance, haven't been rising as quickly as shorter-term yields. In other words, investors aren't quite as worried about inflation over the long run as they are about inflation this year. George Perks is macro strategist at Bespoke Investment Group.
4: An inflation shock today doesn't really tell you anything about where inflation is going to be in the period starting 10 years from now or 20 years from now.
1: But Perk says long-term bond yields aren't signaling doom either. That's because there are still plenty of factors that are boosting the economy, including consumer spending and business investment.
4: What the bond market currently sees is a U.S. economy that is very resilient.
1: And a resilient economy pushes yields higher too. I'm Justin Ho for Marketplace.

0: are some pretty standard rites of passage of one's teenage years. There's the prom and graduation, a first real summer job. Here's another one, your first dividend check. The Young Investors Society, that's a nonprofit focused on financial literacy and teaching investing skills, counts more than 5,500 students as participants, with more than 3,000 joining in just the past school year. Marketplace's Carla Javier talked to some would-be Warren Buffetts.
1: When Jasper Gould of Brooklyn, New York, was in seventh grade, he started wondering what Wall Street was all about. So he Googled it, read some analysis in a book called The Intelligent Investor. Then he cobbled together a few thousand dollars, mostly from gifts, some work at home, and a summer camp. And through a custodial investment account managed by his dad, bought some stocks.
2: As someone who played video games, I understood what NVIDIA was at a very surface level. So that excited me.
1: So did Intel, Microsoft, and Amazon.
2: I remember checking my portfolio about a year after, probably eighth grade, and I think it was up 66% that year, which was, you know, pretty significantly strong.
1: Now he's a junior in high school and co-founder of the Brooklyn Youth Charitable Investment Group, where more than 300 teens invest money from private donors and grants and donate returns.
2: We can make an impact on the world, and we can still do the thing that we're really interested in.
1: As for his personal portfolio, he says by the time he's in his early 20s, it could potentially be a, quote, life-altering sum of money.
2: It's very possible that, you know, the money I've made from profiting off of artificial intelligence and its advancement in the stock market could, in fact, bail me out from any career troubles down the line that result from artificial intelligence and its invention.
1: Financial uncertainty is one reason why Jonathan Craig thinks teens are interested in the markets. He's head of retail investing at Charles Schwab. Full disclosure, a marketplace underwriter.
3: This generation recognizes that they're growing up in an environment where home ownership is incredibly expensive, education is expensive, there's a little bit of job uncertainty, and I think there's a recognition that if financial independence is important, investing is going to have to be a big part of it.
1: Charles Schwab recently announced investor accounts specifically for teens. Like a custodial account, these teen accounts still require a parent or guardian to get started. But instead of needing that adult to complete a trade, a teen can do it on their own, though there are some guardrails.
3: They can't use leverage, no derivatives, no futures, no Forex.
1: And parents can see what their teens are up to. If they lose money, well, at least they learned something. These teen accounts aren't the only option. Greenlight, a money management and education app for kids, gives parents the option to approve proposed trades. Fidelity, another marketplace underwriter, also offers youth accounts for teen investors. And lots of institutions, from Vanguard to Merrill, offer more traditional custodial accounts. Carly Urban at Montana State University says it makes sense for companies to introduce their products to young potential customers and to get their parents signed up too. Though Urban points out that not everyone will be able to take advantage.
4: And it's probably going to be the parents with more resources and who trust financial systems, who probably are already investors, who are going to be all for this.
1: Urban says it's difficult to know for sure how teens feel about the economy and how many are actually investing. There just aren't that many big, consistent surveys focused on minors. Though the SIFMA Foundation, which runs a high school competition called the Stock Market Game, says participation is up more than 35% over the last decade.
4: So there are a lot of different ways that we're seeing kids be involved.
1: When Elisa Chang's dad would bring up stocks and investing at dinner, the senior at Valencia High in Placentia, California, didn't quite know what he was talking about. So she set out to learn, even going to an investing boot camp. Soon, she was researching stocks herself and worked with her dad to buy some stock in fintech company Futu Holdings. She had some Starbucks in her portfolio, too. She likes the drinks. She says she's seen pretty good growth.
5: I started off with a lack of confidence at first, and I feel like I will resonate with a lot of people at my school, maybe especially the girls, who we don't talk about this at all.
1: She started a local chapter of the Young Investor Society with 20-some members.
5: We try to share as much knowledge into, you know, the basics and how you can start analyzing.
1: And now she likes that she can keep bonding with her dad, discussing stocks at the dinner table. I'm Carla Javier from Marketplace.

0: Without putting too fine a point on it, it is entirely possible the digital and on-demand economy has given we humble American consumers unrealistic expectations. Next day delivery? Same day delivery? Oh, please. 30-minute delivery? Now you're talking. Depending on where you live and depending on what it is that you want, Amazon says they can have it at your door in half an hour or less. Marketplace's Samantha Fields has today's installment of our Every Now and Then series, Things You Didn't Know You Needed, But That Capitalism Is Giving You.
1: Amazon Now is not yet available where Brad Jashinsky lives in Southern California, but he can imagine himself using it.
2: I have a 5-month-old right now. If we run out of diapers or she needs cold medicine or something, yes, I could go drive to the store, but it's worth that few extra dollar fee.
1: Jashinsky is a retail analyst at Gartner, and he says right now if he needs something fast, he'll order it from Walmart, and he's able to get it, if not quite in 30 minutes, maybe within an hour or so.
2: For certain items, consumers really value convenience, and this now gives Amazon a way to compete.
1: Amazon has long been the company pushing delivery forward, he says. The Amazon brand is almost synonymous with convenience. Retail analyst Bruce Winder says consumers' expectations are constantly shifting.
3: Convenience used to be a day or two, and then it was same day, and then it was a few hours, and now it's 30 minutes.
1: But he says actually delivering things someone just ordered online in 30 minutes is difficult and complex.
3: You need to have a combination of local infrastructure. You need to have algorithms and the right AI set up so you can anticipate what folks need before they even need it. You just need to be able to turn things incredibly quick.
1: Most companies that have super fast delivery, including Amazon, only offer it on a small number of high-demand products. But Mark Wolfrat at consulting company MWPVL International says it's still tough to make it work, logistically and financially.
4: There was a bunch of companies like Bikes and Gorillas and these guys that promised 15-minute delivery in New York City with grocery merchandise, and they all went belly up and failed.
1: Because, he says, the cost structure was just too high. I'm Samantha Fields for Marketplace.

0: Coming up.
1: It's feeding some primal need of having this like big monster truck.
0: I mean, it does go food, shelter, big monster truck, right? First, though, let's do the numbers. Dow Industrial's down 67 points today, 10%, 49,693. The NASDAQ up 314 points. That is 1.2%, 26,402. The S&P 500 added 43.6 tenths percent, 74 and 44. Warmer weather means sandal season is coming, if it isn't already upon us. And Birkenstock, maker of the somewhat controversial footwear, reported earnings today that missed expectations. The German company cited tariffs and currency swings as reasons why Birkenstock slumped 12.9%. Have you seen the sandals? Of course it slumped. NVIDIA shares jumped 2.3% today on the news that CEO Jensen Huang has joined President Trump's delegation to China. Don't at me about the Birkenstock thing. Micron Technology and Qualcomm are on that trip too. Micron up 4.8%. Qualcomm lifted 1.4%. 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
0: This is Marketplace. I'm Kai Rizdahl. We're going to go energy heavy in this second half of the program, oil and its distillates. And we begin with the always good to remember truism that whatever American politicians like to say about U.S. crude supply, oil trades in a global market. And with supplies as scarce as they are now because of the war with Iran, the International Energy Agency says crude inventories are falling at a record pace. The agency, which coordinates international reserve releases, says those global stockpiles are decreasing by about 4 million barrels a day. That drawdown is, yes, helping to keep a ceiling on prices for gas and jet fuel. Supply just about keeping up with demand for now. But as Marketplace's Elizabeth Trovall points out, inventories do not last forever.
1: The International Energy Agency was created to deal with exactly the kind of global energy supply shock we're dealing with right now.
6: For 50 years, the U.S. and its allies have purchased and held inventories for a rainy day.
1: That's Mark Finley with Rice University, who calls today's crisis
6: the rainiest of days in oil market history, anyway. The ultimate nightmare scenario for energy security. And oil is the biggest source of fuel for the U.S. and for the global economy.
1: While we did prepare for this rainy day, every day we're burning through more of those emergency stockpiles of oil and fuel. Gregory Brew is with Eurasia Group.
7: That is a ticking clock. Eventually, inventories run down to the level where you can't keep drawing from them, and you either need to get supply back up and running, or you need to reduce demand.
1: That comes in the form of even higher prices.
7: A lot of analysts are pointing to June as the crucial pain point, and that is based on the current level of consumption remaining consistent or possibly even increasing, since the summer tends to be the peak demand for the year.
1: high summer demand at a time of historic supply shortfall, while reserves are being drained and there are no large-scale increases in oil production. Tom Tsang is with Texas Christian University.
8: Every single day that this conflict continues with the strait closed, the situation's just getting worse and worse and worse.
1: And even after we see resolution and a slow recuperation of oil markets,
8: then we have to add this new layer, and that is replenishing these reserves that we're drawing down because of the conflict.
1: That's more oil demand. So he says, regardless of when this mess ends, pain at the pump is going to last at least for several more months. I'm Elizabeth Trovall for Marketplace.

0: Elizabeth's story was the strategic side of oil and its distillates. We're going to go now to Wyoming for the more tactical side, and we're going to do it with a swing by the AAA website, which tells us that as of today, a gallon of diesel in Wyoming costs you $5.49 a gallon, a full dollar more than regular gas there. We have talked on the program before about how diesel prices are hitting long-haul trucking and small businesses. Today, another group, people who drive big diesel pickups in there every day. In some Mountain West and Northern Plains states, one out of every three vehicles on the road is a pickup truck, double the national average. Marketplace's Caitlin Tan has this one.
1: Chelsea Tatum fires up her massive Ford F-350 diesel truck, the kind that's got those dual wheels in the rear. She backs the massive truck out of her tiny driveway in Lander, Wyoming. Plopped on top is a live-in camper.
2: Yeah, you can't see anything. Definitely smacked a rock, a large boulder here or there.
1: She uses the rig for road trips and driving rough terrain to her favorite hiking spots. But today is just show and tell. Tatum is no match for the F-350 size-wise. She leaps out a couple feet to the ground. She's wearing Lisa Frank Croc shoes and bright red lipstick.
2: I think it's nice as a woman to have something that's like big and like, I don't know, tough and loud.
1: But that tough and loud feeling burns a hole in her jeans pocket.
2: I only get 10 miles to the gallon with the camper on it.
1: Lately, it's $200 to fill up. So for Tatum to drive the truck instead of her car,
2: it's a lot of math and being, okay, how much is it going to cost me to get there? Does it make sense?
1: Right now, it doesn't. But that doesn't mean she's going to park it by the side of the road with a for sale sign.
2: There's something about a big truck that makes a lot of noise that is, I don't know, it's feeding some primal need of having this like big monster truck.
1: In Wyoming, diesel engines roar through neighborhoods. Big trucks sandwich small cars in parking lots. And if you don't own one, you know someone who does.
3: My mother, who is 85 years old, she has this gigantic truck.
1: Melody Edwards has lived in Wyoming for much of her life.
3: I was like, Mom, would you like to sell that truck? I mean, it's just her. No, she must have a giant truck.
1: Edwards is the host of the Modern West podcast, which explores the region's culture and way of life. And that includes diesels.
3: There's a certain pride in that by a lot of people that they're driving a fossil fuel vehicle and they're loud. That's just how it is. It's just sort of like the soundtrack of the American West.
1: And it's hard to get that song out of your head.
3: It would be really hard to pry the truck out of people's iron grips. They're not going to give them up easily.
1: In fact, diesel prices have been relatively high since the pandemic, and there's still plenty of Wyomingites driving big diesel trucks.
3: Sometimes our snow will just drift all the way over the highway, and you need to just be able to get through a crazy snowdrift.
1: Or you need the big truck for taking care of your animals. I meet Marta Johan at her place outside of Lander. She's leading a frisky brown and white horse named Clementine.
4: Look at this guy. My God.
5: Yeah, I really feel like a free spirit right now. She is.
1: Riding horses is the thing she loves to do. People even hire her to take their own horses out for training and exercise.
6: We go not just out of here. We go, you know, 2-3 mountain ranges over to kind of get horses in new places and exposed.
1: Johan pulls her horse trailer with a Ram 2500. You're not going to hear it today. It's at the shop.
6: Coming back from our last trip of hauling, the clutch went out on it.
1: Another expense on top of diesel prices. But she's certainly not selling it.
6: You know, you just kind of get kind of sucked into that spot of being like, I guess I have to pay if I want to continue this lifestyle.
1: Because there's just something about a big old diesel. In Lander, Wyoming, I'm Caitlin Tan for Marketplace.

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1: This final note on the way out, we're going to circle back to the Federal Reserve real quick and the jam the central bank finds itself in with inflation doing what it is doing. Susan Collins, the president of the Federal Reserve Bank of Boston, said in some remarks today that she could see a situation where the central bank's next move is an interest rate hike, not a cut. I'll leave you to anticipate the reaction to that from the White House, but I will also add here that one of the things that soon-to-be Chair Kevin Warsh has said he wants to do is to cut down on public speeches and remarks by Fed officials. Our media production team includes Brian Allison, John Fokey, Montana Johnson, Drew Jostad, Gary O'Keefe, and Charlton Thorpe. Alex Simpson is the manager of media production, and I'm Kai Rizdal. We will see you tomorrow, everybody.

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5: From WHYY in Philadelphia, this is Fresh Air. I'm Tanya Mosley. Today, filmmaker, rapper, and organizer Boots Riley. His new film is called I Love Boosters, and it stars Kiki Palmer as the leader of a crew of women shoplifters in the Bay Area who steal from luxury stores and sell the goods cheap to people who can't afford retail. 20 years before this film, Riley wrote a song by the same name with his hip-hop group The Coup. The song is a love letter to shoplifters, or boosters as they're called, which he says he knows a thing or two about.
6: Well, I have been a broke rapper for a long time, having to stay fly. You know, just a job requirement.
5: We talk about why his music, shows, and films, including the 2018 movie Sorry to Bother You, continue to explore the contradictions that capitalism produces. And book critic Maureen Corrigan reviews two new novels by Paymi Aguda and Elizabeth Strout. First News.
7: Live from NPR News in Washington, I'm Ryland Barton. President Trump rejected Iran's latest proposal to end the war earlier this week. He called it unacceptable and said the ceasefire was on life support. But the White House in Tehran did not disclose details of what was in the proposal. NPR's Aya Betrari has more on what the Islamic Republic was asking for.
8: So there are new demands that didn't exist before this war, and those include, for example, an end to Israel's war on the Iran-backed Hezbollah in Lebanon, where Israel controls a huge part of the south of Lebanon and where people are being killed daily in Lebanon. And also, some of these demands now include war reparations, a total lifting of a U.S. naval blockade out at sea that's keeping Iran from freely being able to export its oil.
7: NPR's Aya Betrari reporting. Interior Secretary Doug Burgum is defending the Trump administration's proposal to cut hundreds of millions of dollars from the National Park Service. NPR's Kirk Sigler reports a contentious budget hearing today. Burgum predicted gas prices will start to go down soon.
9: Interior Secretary Burgum, whose agency regulates drilling on federal land, again tried to blame the Biden administration, saying its environmental policies led to today's huge spike in gas prices since President Trump's Iran invasion. One of many testy exchanges came between Burgum and California Democrat Jared Huffman.
10: These prices are going to drop quickly again because now we actually have supply. Prices are determined
11: Secretary,
10: based on
11: supply. Again, there's a real disconnect here. Americans are not celebrating this spike in gas prices that you seem to think is just great.
9: Democrats also blasted Trump's proposal to cut nearly $1 billion from national parks, with one staffer holding up a sign pointing out the president is trying to spend the same amount on a new White House ballroom. Kirk Sigler, NPR News, Washington.
7: Medicare has announced a moratorium on new hospice and home health providers. As NPR's Selena Simmons-Duffin reports, the agency says a six-month pause on new providers will combat fraud.
12: The pause is on hospice and home health organizations that want to be paid by Medicare. It's not a pause for individual Medicare patients who need that care, and it's not a pause for existing hospice and home health groups. This is the second such moratorium announced by the Centers for Medicare and Medicaid Services, In February, the agency announced a six-month pause for new suppliers of certain durable medical equipment. The Trump administration has tried a variety of ways to reduce fraud and abuse in federal health programs. The decision for this moratorium earned praise from Leading Age, a coalition of thousands of nonprofits serving older adults. Selena Simmons-Duffin, NPR News, Washington.
7: The Trump administration says a former private prison industry executive will be the acting head of Immigration and Customs Enforcement. David Venturella will take over after Todd Lyons' departure at the end of the month. Lyons led the agency through the administration's tumultuous crackdown on immigration. Venturella has been working at an ICE division that oversees detention contracts. You're listening to NPR News from Washington. There's a new name for a medical condition that affects more than 170 million women worldwide. NPR's Allison Aubrey reports more than 50 medical groups renamed the condition now called polyendocrine metabolic ovarian syndrome.
0: The syndrome is characterized by fluctuations in hormones and weight, as well as reproductive issues and skin conditions. For many years, it's been called polycystic ovary syndrome, or PCOS. But many women who struggle with the condition do not have an increase in abnormal cysts on the ovary. And this led to delays in diagnosis when doctors or patients did not know to look for the broader set of symptoms. Experts say it's important that the new name avoid reproductive terms that can heighten stigma and lead to confusion. A transition period will include an education and awareness campaign. The journey of the name change to polyendocrine metabolic ovarian syndrome is documented in a report in The Lancet. Allison Aubrey, NPR News.
7: A museum in Illinois is wondering how it got a speeding ticket for its replica of the car in the TV show Knight Rider that hasn't moved from its display in years. The Volo Museum near Chicago says it got a $50 ticket from New York City linked to the black Pontiac Trans Am this week. The ticket includes traffic cam photos of a black Trans Am with the California license plate Knight. That's the same plate as the one in the show and the novelty plate on the museum's car. It's unclear how the city connected the speeding car to the museum. This is NPR News from Washington.
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4: This is Fresh Air. I'm Tanya Mosley. My guest today is filmmaker, rapper, and community organizer Boots Riley. His work for the last few decades has circled the same argument that capitalism produces the contradictions we live with and that art can make them visible. He made that argument as the frontman of the Oakland-based hip-hop group The Coup, and in his screen work with his 2018 film Sorry to Bother You, a surreal satire about a black telemarketer who finds success after he learns to use his white voice. And he's making the argument again in his latest film, I Love Boosters, which was first a love song he wrote 20 years ago about shoplifters, or boosters as they're called.

0: I Love Boosters, the film, stars Keke Palmer as the leader of a crew of women shoplifters in the Bay Area who steal from luxury fashion stores and sell the goods cheap to people who can't afford retail. Demi Moore plays the fashion designer whose stores they're robbing from, and Lakeith Stanfield plays a figure who threatens the whole operation. As you heard, before Riley made films, he made music. The Coup released their first album, Kill My Landlord, in 1993. Before that, he was a labor and community organizer, a UPS worker, and a telemarketer, a job that would eventually become the subject of Sorry to Bother You. Boots Riley, welcome back to Fresh Air.
1: Thanks. Thanks for having me.
0: You know, I have watched I Love Boosters twice, and both times I was thinking, what does Boots know about Boosters?
1: Well, I have been a broke rapper for a long time, having to stay fly. You know, just a job requirement. And so I've definitely had to deal with a lot of boosters. When I wrote that song 20 years ago, it was a lifetime of experience. So, and also just saw how much of a service it provided a community who's, in my case, the Black community. I don't think they only exist in the Black community. A community whose style is inspiring these things that are costing more than people can afford with the income that they have.
0: That is the interesting, it's not an inversion, but it is the thing that we sit with as the audience, because we are living this world through the boosters themselves. And so we're able to see from the inside how they're interpreted from the outside and what's really happening. But you know, that term boosters, I had never heard that before.
1: Oh,
0: I think
1: really?
0: I heard, like, okay, in Detroit, I know somebody with the hookup. Or, you know, I know a guy. Yeah.
1: It's funny because online there's this whole debate about where that term came from. There's people in New York saying, we came up with the term. There's people in, obviously, in the Bay Area saying, we came up with the term. And there's people in Chicago saying, no, no, boosters, we did that and such and such. So there's this whole debate. And, you know, obviously, I can't come from the Bay Area, so I'm going to, you know, shoot shots on that behalf. However, yeah, I think it was all over. So, and definitely people had different ways of calling it. But, you know, I have no idea where it came from. There's somebody that could probably call in and tell us the etymology of that. But
0: exactly. Yeah. And I obviously am out of the loop. But I want to talk a little bit about what you were saying about the booster's place and what they, how they serve the community. And let's talk about that a little bit through the character Corvette herself, who's played by Keke Palmer. And she isn't just a booster. She is a designer.
1: Yeah.
0: And Christy Smith, the fashion mogul that she admires, who's played by Demi Moore, steals one of her designs. And basically, this woman is hailed as a genius, but she's stealing from Black and brown communities.
1: Yeah.
0: When was the first time you kind of realized that idea that, like, what is being stolen is actually maybe yours in the first place?
1: You know, I think you'd have to back it up to when I was 14 or 15, you know, and I got involved in supporting people who were organizing a cannery workers' strike in Watsonville, California. So I got invited to a youth event. Based on that. And, you know, someone was like, hey, you know, we're going to have this thing. We'll be by we'll be by at noon on Saturday. And back then, there's no cell phones, there's no anything. So you could totally ghost somebody a lot easier. And I planned on it. So I was like, come by. I'm not going to be there. And but I forgot about it. And so they came by with a van full of 14-year-old girls.
0: Mm-hmm. Yeah.
1: And they were like, hey, you want to go to the beach? And I was like, oh, yeah, I definitely want to go to the beach with y'all. And they were like, but first we're going to stop and stop off and support the Watsonville cannery workers strike. And then so that's kind of how I got hoodwinked into it, because I entered the van with, you know, flirtatious goals. and then I met these girls who were like, they were talking about things that were on the news, world events, these sorts of, and things that I purposely was trying to ignore because I didn't have a sense that I could have any effect on it, right? I didn't have a sense that, like, it didn't matter if I paid attention or not, because what am I going to do? These are just things that happen. And they were talking about it, and I realized that they felt that they could have something to do with
2: they had agency.
1: What happened. Yeah. And that, and it was connected to this cannery worker strike that we were going to.
2: Right.
1: That this was not only about someone trying to get higher wages, but it was about how you might be able to create a movement that has the power to affect those who are in power. Mm-hmm. And it started to me talking, started the conversation about what power actually is under this system. So I went in that one trip from wanting to get with these girls to wanting to be them.
2: Yes, to wanting to be them and understanding, because they're opening up your world. But you grew up in a household with a father who also was teaching you through his actions, being an organizer and working in Detroit on behalf of the auto workers.
1: But the thing is that you don't. One thing that I think was good is my parents didn't like say, here, you have to learn this and blah, blah, blah. Because I probably would have later thought of it as their stuff and not mine.
2: Yep.
1: I don't know if they did that intentionally or that's just how it was. But yeah, they'd have, when we lived in Detroit, we lived there till I was six. They'd have meetings, but the meetings would always, and I didn't know they were meetings because they would always end in like bid whist parties or like, you know, playing records and dancing. So I just knew people were around sitting on couches talking to each other and they end up having fun. So I just thought they were having parties, but it did shape what I thought community was.
2: Something you do in this particular film, I Love Boosters, the news is always there. It's the radio, it's the TV. It is like, but since we're sitting in the world of the boosters, we are the boosters.
1: Yeah.
2: We are seeing what is just such a short, distorted view of them because we see their whole worlds.
1: Yeah.
2: When did you start to also understand that, and, you know, I'm super interested in this as a journalist, that, oh, what I am seeing is just a very small part of what is my reality here?
1: Yeah. Well, okay. So after the Watsonville cannery workers strike, then I was helping to organize something called the Anti-Racist Farm Workers Union, and we did all this stuff, and
2: you're 15
1: by
2: still.
1: This time.
2: Okay.
1: At that point, I'm 15.
2: Yeah,
1: you know, and you know, they're giving us assignments like, you know, you guys got to run off the flyers while we're in the fields. You guys.

0: doing this door-to-door thing. So it was like, you know, and I was willing to do more because I wasn't where anybody knew me. Like, I, you know, 15 years old, you're trying to be cool, and you don't want people to see you doing certain things. I would have never, like, walked up to someone and passed them a flyer because maybe they'll think that's nerdy or something like that. I don't know. But I got involved doing all that stuff. So then I get back to school. And one of the first thing, and so I'm a revolutionary at that point. I'm a communist by then. And I'm like, okay. So I start using these ideas of how to get people involved. And there was a bunch of students and me started this walkout against year-round schools.
1: Mm-hmm. In Oakland,
0: it's pretty easy to get high schoolers to walk out against the idea of going to school year-round.
1: Yeah. And so you get 2,000 students to walk out.
0: And, you know, this is very different than what I'm doing because I know everybody and, you know, so I have the bullhorn. We're in front of the school. And I'm saying things about what we're going to do. The plan is to march down to the school board. And the principal, Mr. O'Leary, he was an ex-cop, buff, like, and walked around, like, in a pose with his arms out. So you knew that his biceps were too big for his arms to go at his side.
1: I see it.
0: Yeah. And he walks out there and he says, "Riley, give me that bullhorn." And so I was like, okay. And everybody was like, "What are you doing?" Yeah. And as I was handing it to him and trying to take it back, like a good 15 or 20 students come and help me to try to pull it from him. And we eventually get the bullhorn back from him. But this guy, Navin, cuts his arm and it splurts out onto O'Leary's shirt.
1: Wow.
0: Right? And we all march down to the, we all march down. They were so, this was the 80s, this was 86. And so in my lifetime, my conscious lifetime, I had never seen anything like that. But I think it scared the school board to where as soon as we got there, they came out and announced they were reversing their decision.
1: Wow.
0: And so we were drunk with power, basically. We're like, what? Is this easy?
1: Right.
0: And the next day was the first time I ever saw a color picture on the cover of the Oakland Tribune.
1: Mm-hmm. And what was it?
0: It was a color picture of Principal O'Leary with blood all over him.
1: Yep.
0: Saying that students attacked Principal O'Leary on the way to, you know. And so that was a quick lesson.
1: That was your first real lesson.
0: Yeah.
1: Yes, about that perception there. I was really fascinated by that news component in this film, too, because we see that dynamic about protests all the time. Mm-hmm. Where there's a particular part of the protest that becomes the news story versus the protest itself. In many instances, it's because of the looting. The looting is the thing that we see the most, more than anything else.
0: So also, I want to put this in the context in the movie, because what you're making is a great point that I think, but what I'm setting up in the movie has to do with, when I would be watching TV a lot, I was like addicted to TV, and my father would always be like, "You know why you think it's interesting? Why you think those people's lives are interesting?" And he would say, "Because they're not watching TV. Because the reality for many of us is we're spending so much time watching these screens." Mm-hmm. And so I'm like and so for me, what we do see on these screens is a huge part of our life. It's a huge part of what affects us. Mm. And so I want that representation on there, not only the interpretation from what happened in real life to what's happening on the screen, but how we are affected by all these things.
1: Let's take a short break. My guest today is filmmaker, rapper, and organizer Boots Riley. His new movie is called I Love Boosters. We'll continue our conversation after a short break. This is Fresh Air.

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1: This is Fresh Air. I'm Tanya Mosley, and today I am talking with filmmaker, rapper, and organizer Boots Riley. His new film, I Love Boosters, out May 22nd, is his second feature. The first was Sorry to Bother You, an indie sensation in 2018. In 2023, Amazon released his series, I'm a Virgo, about a 13-foot-tall black teenager hidden away in Oakland. And long before any of his films, Riley was a labor organizer. He joined the Progressive Labor Party at 15 and led a walkout of 2,000 students at Oakland High. He's still organizing now, most recently with striking writers during the 2023 WGA strike. Riley says his music, his films, and his organizing are the same project. It's interesting about the casting of this film because you've got some real big heavy hitters. You've got Don Cheadle, you've got Demi Moore, Kiki Palmer, who's been around since she was 11. She's been famous.
2: Oh, yeah. Lakeith Stanfield.
1: And Lakeith Stanfield, part of whom you made famous with, you know, Sorry to Bother You, but he's since gone on and done so many things. And what's interesting is I interviewed Tessa Thompson a little while ago, and she told me the story of how you almost took her out of the cast of Sorry to Bother You because she had gotten a Marvel movie, and you felt like she might be too exposed and too well-known.
2: It wasn't just the Marvel movie, to be fair, but
1: But the fact that she was well-known. So what has changed for you in this idea? Because in this film, I mean, you've got all these heavy hitters.
2: I think maybe just more confidence in myself. Like, I saw with Tessa, like, how we made that a very specific thing. You know what I'm saying?
1: And I was It worked.
2: Yeah, and that I can write it in a way that, and we can shape it in a way where it does have its own specificity. Mm-hmm. And so, and I think maybe I was more reacting to how a lot of movies do. Like, it's the George Clooney, is George Clooney breaking into banks? Is George Clooney being a sniper? Is George Clooney, and I was like, I don't want the, it's George Clooney doing this thing. I want it to be this character, right? Mm-hmm. And I think that what I've realized is that even though the star of it all, stars, the how big someone is, can make people come to a movie for that, then it's my job to make them forget what they know about that person, right? What they know about that actor. And it's also the actor's job. So I'm picking people that can pull that off.
1: Why was Kiki the person that had to be Corvette?
2: Oh, I saw how in other movies, they were like, okay, she does this one thing or these two things, this certain cadence. And they were like missing this whole other piece of her.
1: Of Kiki.
2: Yeah. And not in all the things they did. She's shown herself. That's how I knew it, right? And also I met with her and I could see this thing and her willingness to go there, you know? And in the same way that often I'm trying to cast against type, in that way, I saw with this, like, this is a chance to see someone do stuff that they haven't done before and that she has this whole skill set that people were underappreciating.
1: You've said that you love stories that live inside of a contradiction. And what strikes me about this moment now in your life is you might have the most contradictions of all that you are living in this moment. I mean, you have produced a $20 million film. You're inside the system critiquing the system. But I'd like to know, how are you thinking about that?
2: Yeah. Well, I think that we're all inside the system. I think if I had a job, I've had many jobs at retail. I've had many jobs, you know, doing stuff I've constructed redwood decks, all sorts of things like that.
1: Yeah.
2: And I'm inside the system. Like, there's no getting out of it until we have a movement that creates a whole different system.
1: But in particular, though, I mean, when your first movie, Sorry to Bother You, came out, it was like a breakthrough of, oh, he is really speaking to the system. He's talking truth to power. It's very an anti-capitalist movie. But now you're like a
3: you're entering the seasoned, successful role, almost to the point where you are the system. You're part of that.
2: And I think what my films and my music has always said is that we all are the system. And my goal with my art is to instigate class struggle. So the reason that people know about me, for instance, is because of originally because of the music and now because of the movies. Mm-hmm. But from day one with the music, we were on EMI Records, no longer existing corporation, but they were maybe one of the most owned by a lot of heinous multinational corporation with investments all over the place, right? Mm-hmm. The reason is because I want this out on a platform to talk to people who, you know, they're not seeking out alternative things. They're not going to the punk DIY spots.
3: So you got to get inside in order to get to the people that you want to talk to.
2: But I wouldn't even put it that way because we're inside already. Like, there's no getting out of it. There's no even if you make a commune in the woods, by virtue of you not actually changing the way things are, you're living inside capitalism.
3: Our guest today is filmmaker, rapper, and organizer Boots Riley. His new film is titled I Love Boosters. I'm Tanya Mosley, and this is Fresh Air.

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1: Hi, I'm Mayon Schechter, reporter for South Carolina Public Radio. I've always really loved covering local government because it's always one of those undervalued areas of reporting because they can be hours-long meetings and not always the most exciting, but they're incredibly important because they have the most direct impact on people's lives and families. Really colorful characters that sometimes you can't find anywhere else. I've covered the State House over the last 5.5 years, and that has been a particularly enjoyable experience for me, being up close and personal with the policymakers who are crafting laws that actually affect me and other people and all of South Carolina and beyond South Carolina, really. I think that was one of the best beats that I've ever had. Be informed, be connected with South Carolina Public Radio.
2: This is Fresh Air. I'm Tanya Mosley, and my guest today is Boots Riley. His new film, I Love Boosters, is a satirical look at a crew of women shoplifters in the Bay Area. Before Riley was a filmmaker, he spent more than 2 decades fronting the political hip-hop group The Coup, whose albums include Kill My Landlord, Steal This Album, and Party Music. Before he was a rapper, Riley loaded packages onto airplanes for UPS. And before that, he was a teenage labor organizer. He came up alongside radical politics. His father, Walter Riley, is a civil rights and criminal defense attorney in Oakland who organized auto workers in Detroit before going to law school. I want to talk a little bit about your use of the body and all of your bodies of work. So I'm not spoiling it because I'm Sorry to Bother You has been around for many years. Yeah. So I can talk about how like the workers turn
3: if
2: into horses.
3: If you haven't seen it yet, that's on you.
2: Right, exactly. But in Sorry to Bother You, the workers turn into horses. And I'm a Virgo. Cootie is like this 13-foot tall presence in a world that, you know, doesn't make space for him. In Boosters, I can't talk about you. You know, there's a spoiler there, but Lakeith Stanfield's character, it is very much in the body. So every one of your political arguments is something done to a body. Mm. So in your films, capitalism doesn't just show up as a system. It also shows up in like the very physical manifestation.
3: Yeah, that's interesting. I mean,
2: why is it physical for you?
3: Yeah. Well, I think it might be connected to my work in music, right? No matter how, you know, like, so when I started, when I decided to become a rapper, I was not good at all. I wasn't just not good. I was bad. Not only did I know that, my friends knew that.
2: Yeah.
3: So it was surprising to them.
2: And bad in what sense?
3: I was just not good. I had to learn, you know, how to not be corny. I had to learn, you know, all sorts of things. And it is, you know, it is a skill. It is a talent. It is something that you build and you hone. And only because I was, I came from a disciplined party, did I know that I did I have the philosophy
2: that
3: I could
2: get better.
3: Yeah, that I could just work on it and figure that out.
2: Why was rapping the thing you wanted to invest in to get better?
3: It was, first I saw it around me. And so I thought that it was a cool thing to do. But when I solidified, when it solidified that I'm going to do this was, we were working, in the Double Rock projects in San Francisco. This is 89. And there was a case in which a woman named Rossie Hawkins and her two twin sons got beat down, her two twin 8-year-old sons got beat down by the police. and the neighborhood of Double Rock came out and started charging the police. And the cops shot in the air, the crowd ran away, and the story that everybody tells, the thing that made everyone turn around, was someone started chanting, "Fight the power, fight the power." Mm-hmm. And that was 1989, Do the Right Thing, the song from Do the Right Thing, Fight the Power, and was all over the radio. And that was a unifying, rallying cry.
4: Yep.
3: So I started seeing what music and now art in general, how it could have that place. So I started doing that. Now, started doing music, taught myself, blah, blah, blah. What I learned from music.
4: Yes, about the body.
3: Yeah, is what I learned from music is that it doesn't matter, because I got known as a lyricist, right? So it didn't matter how great someone's lyrics were, like, except to a couple, like, rap lyric nerds or whatever, right? It didn't matter. People were like, what does the beat sound like? Mm-hmm. What does that, how does that beat make me feel? Hmm. And a lot of that, for in the particular way that we, it was a visceral thing. Like that 808, you feel it. The way the music might drop out or something come in, it makes your heart pump in a certain way. It makes you feel connected. And so my whole style, even when it's not sticking to the body, is about creating a viscerality through cinema, right? And so it's how the camera moves, it's everything. And so part of what I'm also doing is making you think about something physical, right? Something like, how do we touch the system? We don't just think about, it's not just these theoretical things, because I'm starting my art from a very personal place.
4: Right. And sometimes it can get grotesque.
3: Yeah.
4: It can get grotesque, like in Sorry to Bother You, when they turn into horses. I mean, definitely. It's a very disturbing
3: thing
4: to feel.
3: Thank you.
4: And some disturbing things in this movie, too, I would say. But yeah, it will spoil
3: Definitely. Yeah. So what I want to do is compel people and repel people at the same time. Right. I want to have that push and pull. I want people to be able to feel things, to know this is made by someone. Mm-hmm. This is made by
4: because
3: hundreds
4: feeling
3: of people.
4: Does what in that way? Yeah.
3: It makes you engage with it in a different way. So let's say a very basic thing. If I'm like, this person is sad and therefore we're playing the violins, you know, like you'll be like, okay. They're sad, and you won't even question it. Like, they're sad and blah, blah. But you go on automatic. Mm-hmm. And I don't want people to be on automatic. I want people to be understanding, you know, it's like seeing the brushstrokes, right, in something. Like, it doesn't take you out of the painting to see the brushstrokes. It brings you into it more. Mm-hmm. And so I want people to think about, engage with this work in a different way. And so that goes so the grotesque part is something that I think is connected to, you know, what we might, the horrors that we see and atrocities we see happening in our real life. And how do we get a hold of that? And to do that in the midst of something that is ultimately optimistic.
4: Yeah.
3: Yeah.
4: When you say ultimately optimistic.
3: I think the art that I make is optimistic. Mm-hmm. And to put that in this context is something that makes you think about what's in front of you in a different way. Like, I show the seams and stuff, and that has to do with, I'm trying to make things that are janky and with this beautiful clutter, and it's very inspired to me.
4: And you use the term janky, you know, which is typically a negative term. Mm. Like, it's janky, it's busted.
3: Punk is a negative term,
4: but
3: too.
4: You're not using it that way. So you're not using janky in a negative way.
3: No, yeah. I'm like, this is like the jankiness of life. And obviously I'm choosing what's in the frame, and it's very, it's very made, right? And it's heightened, but I want something that makes you think about that jankiness and see the seams and see things. So I can say, like, we have, and it's about textures. We have miniatures. We have stop motion. You know, we have all sorts of stuff.
0: Let's take a short break. If you're just joining us, my guest is filmmaker, rapper, and organizer Boots Riley.
2: 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We'll be right back after a break. 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
2: This is Fresh Air. I'm Tanya Mosley, and my guest today is Boots Riley. His new film is called I Love Boosters, out May 22nd.
4: You know, Boots, you have talked a lot about your father, mm-hmm. and there's so many parallels between you and him. But, you know, we're recording this the day after Mother's Day, and I had me thinking about your mother because there's something that you said years ago about your late mom that has stuck with me. You said that she put her hopes and dreams aside and that watching her life taught you that many women don't have a chance to realize theirs.
3: I don't remember saying that, but it sounds right.
4: Yeah.
3: Yeah.
4: What can you tell me about your mom?
3: So my mother was born to a black pre-beat poet named Lawrence Patterson and a German Jewish mother named Anita Pinner, and in New York, and she was born in the 40s. So just even then being mixed, it wasn't something that is as prevalent as now. And she got pregnant with my sister when she was 15.
4: Wow.
3: And kind of was left alone.
4: To care for her.
3: Yeah. And before that time, she was part of the children's theater workshop that became Sesame Street.
4: How? In what way?
3: She was one of the cast members.
4: Oh, really?
3: Yeah.
4: What was her role?
3: I don't know. I just saw a picture and she told me about it because this would come up all the time about, because she then had four kids. And so she would sometimes let folks know, not just sometimes, a lot of times, let folks know
4: she was
3: what she gave,
4: it.
3: Well, what she gave up.
4: Oh.
3: And I didn't find out till after she died. She wrote a lot of poetry by reading her journals. Don't read your mom's journals after she dies. You'll find a lot about other men and very specific things that you don't want to know about your mom. But
4: but you also found out that she was a poet. So
3: yeah.
4: And
3: her mother also, though, was a poet.
4: Huh.
3: Her mother also was involved in theater. And was the director of Oakland Ensemble Theater, because she then later came, even though her mom moved away from her when she was a teenage mother, she came to be like, no, you're going to help me with this. And she moved to Berkeley. That's how she got to the West Coast.
4: So your grandmother, your mother's mother, is what introduced you. You know,
3: yeah,
4: when you talk
3: yeah.
4: about these stories about the theater in Oakland. That was your maternal grandmother.
3: Yeah. But it was... It definitely did not make me want to do theater.
4: Yeah, that whole experience.
3: Yeah,
4: right.
3: Just like in the sense that it was boring, old people stuff, you know, like somebody sitting on the couch arguing with each other. There was always a slap. Hmm. Like, I think the actors of a certain age, they always want to slap.
4: Right.
3: They'll be like, should they slap me? You know, something
4: that's
3: like that.
4: That's the action, right.
3: Or that's like the emotional thing.
4: One of the things I'll say, Boots, that struck me, though, about that quote that you don't remember that you said about your mom.
3: I mean, it sounds true.
4: When did you realize that, though, that, wow, my mom maybe didn't have a fully realized life? Was that something that you were had the emotional intelligence as a child, or was it when you were older?
3: Well, I think, you know, she told us. And also that was what she was doing later was like, okay, I'm doing this now because I've had this other life, right? Mm-hmm. She was around artists. She was around musicians. I was around jazz musicians, John Handy, you know, like all
4: some great ones,
3: Oliver Johnson. One time she took us to France and we were with all these jazz musicians who were from Oakland. You know, that was around the same time. I was 15. So I saw all this stuff. At the same time, I did also see like, oh, these people don't grow up. Like, I had this idea about artists and musicians specifically. Like, there's a arrested development compared to
4: the rest of
3: of whoever I knew, right?
4: Oh.
3: And so I was like, I definitely don't want to be a musician.
4: Because I want to grow. I want to evolve.
3: Yeah, I felt like it was just, and it was maybe the particular people she was around, right? So, but my point is that she wanted to be around the excitement of creating things. And so it took, you know, all of these things about art and music that she was exposing me to.
4: Hmm.
3: So there was definitely a huge artistic influence from that and from her whole side of things. But it was, very much, I could see, like, she wasn't making things in the way that she wanted to.
4: Maybe
3: do,
4: not,
3: you know,
4: fulfilled.
3: Yeah.
4: Which, it strikes me with I Love Boosters that this is a movie about women mm-hmm. who are creators mm-hmm. and their dreams are happening against a system that won't let them.
3: Yeah, yeah. And I mean, that story is just so prevalent around just people I know. You're right. You're pointing out some connection that I didn't think about. But I think for the same reason that I wrote the song I Love Boosters, I wanted to spend time with those characters, and they seem interested. The real version of those characters, they still do exist.
4: How do you think your radical 15-year-old self or 25-year-old self would look at yourself today?
3: They'd be like, are you kidding me? You're making Star Wars for radical politics? When can I see it?
4: That's how you describe this film, is Star Wars for radical politics. You feel like this is the Star Wars for radical politics.
3: Yeah, well, I mean, but to be fair, Star Wars was supposed to be the Star Wars for radical politics. George Lucas, and I've confirmed this with him in person, and you can find him online talking about it. I just want to drop the fact that I have met George Lucas.
4: Right, that you've had this conversation.
3: Yeah, is that he originally was supposed to do what became Apocalypse Now.
4: Yeah.
3: And after American Graffiti, he had this hit. He figured he could do whatever he wanted. So it was based on Heart of Darkness. So he was doing Heart of Darkness, but where the main characters were the Viet Cong.
4: Yep.
3: And the person that they were going to get their version of Kurtz was someone who had betrayed them and started working with the United States
4: mm-hmm.
3: and became evil in that.
4: Mm-hmm.
3: They were like, it's too radical. You're never going to make this movie. Nobody's going to fund it. And he couldn't get funding. And he was like, how about if I put it in space?
4: Yeah. And that is a story that, like, I can see why you hold on to that. And I think that's really interesting. For you, though, I just wonder, you know, that uses, like, space and science fiction and things. And your art is much more on the nose. It's much more on the head. It's much more, it's using metaphor, but it's telling you.
3: Yeah. Well, here's my thing. I feel like as long as I can keep you, like, so I've just done a tour since South by Southwest. I've played this movie 35 times maybe, and I've sat through it every time. Boisterous laughter. Sometimes I'm worried people aren't getting the dialogue because they're laughing over certain parts. And, you know, it's crazy. So my thing is, in the same way with my music, if I keep you dancing, I got you, mm-hmm. right? In this case, all of that stuff, whatever. If I keep you laughing and keep you interested and keep you on the edge of your seat mm-hmm. and feeling surprised and engaged, then I have license to do almost anything. So, but it ends up being a balance, because if I'm going to do this thing that says, hey, it's like A, B, and C, I have to have something that's still pulling you in.
4: Mm-hmm.
3: And so that's actually been the thing that I've honed for 30 years. This is my second film, but it's not my second thing.
4: Right.
3: And I think what makes the film work is that it just works on a basic level. And then you think about, like, oh, this is what he's saying. But it's very clear what I'm saying. Yeah. It's not like ambiguous. There's no,
4: no.
3: Yeah.
4: No.
3: And I like art that does that.
4: Boots Riley, thank you so much for this film and thank you for this conversation.
3: Thank you so much for having me.
4: Boots Riley's new film is I Love Boosters. It opens in theaters on May 22nd. Coming up, book critic Maureen Corrigan reviews two new novels that are worlds apart, but united by the bond of loneliness. 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
4: This is Fresh Air. Our book critic Maureen Corrigan says although the main characters in new novels by Nigerian writer Pemi Aguda and American writer Elizabeth Strout are worlds apart, they're united by the bond of loneliness. Here's her review.
10: In Beloved, Toni Morrison writes of a kind of loneliness that is wrapped tight like skin. I don't think Morrison's taut simile has been topped, but two new novels attest to the inexhaustibility of language to describe a state we all unwillingly experience. Peek at the multiple categories that Pemi Aguda's debut novel, One Leg on Earth, is shelved under, and you'll start to understand how distinctive her writing is. Amazon, for instance, sells the book under horror, occult and supernatural, city life, and literary fiction. It's all those and more. Aguda's shy main character is a 23-year-old Nigerian college graduate named Yosoye. A communications major, she feels lucky to have been assigned to an architectural firm in Lagos for her year of national service. Determined to shuck off what she thinks of as her inward tilt, Yosoye walks into a local joint shortly after moving into her one-room apartment. She convinces herself to sit down and order a beer, and when a man approaches, she goes off to a cheap motel with him and has sex. Then she discovers she's pregnant. In addition to all the mundane reasons why this pregnancy comes at a less than ideal time for Yosoye, there's also something weird happening in Lagos. Pregnant women have been walking into the ocean, jumping into lagoons, and drowning themselves. Some force compels them to be one with water. Aguda has linked motherhood and the supernatural before in her 2024 short story collection, Ghost Roots, which was a finalist for the National Book Award. Here, it's not only the mass suicides that render Yosoye's Lagos sinister. It's also the locale of the building project where she works, churning out promotional materials. Omi City will be a preserve of the wealthy, built on a peninsula reclaimed from the ocean. Right now, though, it's just miles of empty sand, occupied only by the architectural firm's rough headquarters. The self-important employees there barely acknowledge Yosoye's existence. Her lifelong loneliness motivates Yosoye to keep the pregnancy. Here's her thinking. An outline. That's what Yosoye had always felt like, a hollow outline of a person moving through space. It explained why people looked at her and looked away. An outline had no mass, no grounding force. This baby was now a dark little spot inside that outline. Yosoye felt its weight. As it grew, she would be shaded in until she became a real person. Through uncanny language and images, Aguda enchants her readers into an intimate connection with Yosoye. Talk about enchantment. Every time Elizabeth Strout brings out a new novel, which is often, I think to myself, she can't pull off another great book again. And then she does. Strout's signature subjects of loneliness and class humiliation reappear in The Things We Never Say, although Lucy Barton, a mainstay of her recent books, is absent. Instead, we meet someone new. Artie Dam is a 57-year-old high school history teacher, the kind of teacher who genuinely cares about his students and changes some of their lives. That said, Artie finds himself leading a secret life of sadness. He even contemplates suicide. A puzzling separation from his beloved adult son is one cause, but there's also Artie's low-level feeling of isolation. For instance, arriving home after a cocktail party, Artie says to his wife Evie, "I wonder why people never said anything real." Evie, a therapist, dismissively tells him not to be an idiot. We're told that Artie, as he walked to the closet with their coats, felt a dismalness return to him. There's a major secret revealed in the course of this story, and Artie's special area of interest, American Civil War history, allows the novel to make some profound commentary about our own contemporary civil wars. But Strout readers know her most overwhelming epiphanies sneak up in throwaway moments, fragmented short paragraphs. I'll leave you with one of those paragraphs, courtesy of Strout's omniscient narrator. "So blind we humans are, so blind, to each other and to ourselves, moving through life as though through shadows, putting out a hand in the dark and thinking we have touched someone. And maybe we have. But mostly we travel through life unsighted, grasping only the smallest details of one another's selves, including our own, thinking all the while that we can see."
11: Maureen Corrigan is a professor of literature at Georgetown University. She reviewed two novels by Pemi Aguda and Elizabeth Strout. Tomorrow on Fresh Air, as President Trump heads to Beijing for his summit with Xi Jinping, we speak with China expert and former national security official Rush Doshi. He says events of the past year show that China now faces the U.S. as a true peer as they square off over trade and tariffs, the Iran conflict, and the future of Taiwan. I hope you can join us. Up with what's on the show and get highlights of our interviews, follow us on Instagram at NPR Fresh Air. Fresh Air's executive producer is Sam Brigger. Our technical director and engineer is Audrey Bentham. Our engineer today is Adam Staniszewski. Our interviews and reviews are produced and edited by Phyllis Myers, Anne-Marie Baldonado, Lauren Krenzel, Teresa Madden, Monique Nazareth, Thea Challoner, Susan Nakundi, Anna Bauman, and Nico Gonzalez-Whistler. Our digital media producer is Molly C.B. Nesper. Roberta Shorrock directs the show. With Terry Gross, I'm Tanya Mosley.

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7: There are tensions in the relationship between the U.S. and China, tariffs, Taiwan, war in Iran. But when President Trump arrived in Beijing for his meeting with Xi Jinping, they still rolled out the red carpet.
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7: I'm Marco Werman.
9: And I'm Carolyn Beeler. Today, Trump meets Xi. Also, notes from Ann Curry on her recent trip to meet people who fled civil war in Sudan.
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12: Live from NPR News in Washington, I'm Ryland Barton. President Trump and China's leader Xi Jinping are about to begin talks in Beijing in a few hours. This is the first U.S. presidential visit to China in more than 8 years. And as NPR's Emily Fang reports, high-stakes issues ranging from trade to technology are on the table.
13: Trump and China's Xi Jinping will meet in Beijing's Great Hall of the People in the city's central Tiananmen Square. And there, Trump says he'll talk about the war.